0: criticizes Benjamin Netanyahu over the recent strikes on Beirut as the U.S. deal with Iran exposes tension with Israel. Israeli strikes kill 4 people in southern Lebanon. Iran warns the continued attacks could trigger a harsh response. Ukraine's president and leaders of the G7 agree to intensify pressure on Russia to bring an end to that war. And Africa's top health agency warns the Ebola outbreak in Democratic Republic of Congo could be the worst ever. Tens of thousands of contacts are untraceable. Plus in sports, Kylian Mbappe fires France to a winning start at the World Cup. U.S. President Donald Trump has criticized Israel's military actions in Lebanon and urged Prime Minister Benjamin Netanyahu to act responsibly. His comments at the G7 summit come as Iran reiterated that any new Israeli strikes on Lebanon would be regarded as a violation of its agreement with the U.S. James Bayes reports.
1: Around the table, G7 leaders with the presidents of the United Arab Emirates and Egypt and the Emir of Qatar. This annual meeting addresses the big issues in the world, but for more than 3 months, one thing has dominated both global politics and economics, the war in Iran.
2: This is a very important deal. There's still a lot of work to be done.
1: Earlier, Trump had met with the Emir to thank Qatar for its diplomatic efforts that helped push the interim deal over the line. Trump said, in a way, there had been regime change, with Iran already losing 2 sets of leaders.
3: And we're dealing with people that I think are very rational people. I mean, they were nice to deal with. They were strong people, smart people. I think actually they're smarter than the first and second group. But they're not radicalized and they're, you know, looking to help their country.
1: Trump suggested again that Syria could be asked to intervene to disarm Hezbollah in Lebanon, and there was further stinging criticism of Israel, particularly over the attack on Beirut just hours before the deal was agreed.
3: I saw that attack. I saw where that bomb went. Did you see what happened? That was too much. You know, you can do too much also. But we've had a very effective relationship. Without the United States, there would be no Israel.
1: Some of Trump's comments, critical of Israel and somewhat positive about Iran's new leadership, will make it harder for him to sell his deal at home, particularly as he's now said here at the G7 that he's considering sending his proposals to Congress for review. Those attending this summit are largely supportive of the interim peace plan, but there are many in Israel and the U.S. who are strongly opposed and want to undermine it. James Bayes, Al Jazeera, Publier in France.
0: Iran's foreign minister says any agreement with the U.S. must include the release of frozen assets, sanctions relief, and Israel's withdrawal from Lebanon.
4: The first phase is to end the war, the Strait of Hormuz, the naval blockade, and the other topics related to freeing the frozen assets of Iran, the reconstruction. Every other topic that is related will be dealt with through talks and negotiations for the coming 60 days until we reach a final agreement. During the final agreement, we'll talk about the nuclear matters and lifting the sanctions. From our perspective, the two sides of this agreement are America and Israel on one side, and Iran and Hezbollah on the other. The end of the war in Lebanon is an inseparable part of the complete end of the war, and the end of the war includes the end of the occupation as well.
0: Iran's military says Israel has violated the ceasefire in southern Lebanon 84 times in the last 2 days. It's warning that if the attacks do not end, Israel should expect a harsh response. 2 separate Israeli strikes killed at least 4 people in the Nabatieh district on Tuesday. A double-tap strike killed 2 people, while a drone struck a car in the village of Meifadun. Another drone strike on the town of Shukin killed 2 people. Others nearby were also injured. Many residents are now returning to devastated villages in southern Lebanon. Zena Hoder reports from Nabatieh.
5: There are front lines in southern Lebanon. The Lebanese army is closing roads leading to areas under Israeli occupation. The Israeli military is less than 2 kilometers from here. Villages around the southern city of Nabatiye are still no-go areas. This is what they look like. Israel uses heavy firepower. The few people who are returning, most of the time, don't stay. Not just because of the destruction and the absence of basic services. This corner of South Lebanon is still an active front. Hezbollah has claimed an attack against advancing Israeli troops.
0: The ceasefire has not brought a full cessation of hostilities. In the Nabatiye area, the Israeli army is, according to security sources, trying to occupy more areas. We've been hearing the sound of artillery fire targeting villages close to the Ali Taher Hills.
5: That's strategic high ground that the Israeli army was not able to occupy during weeks of fighting. Israeli drones haven't left the skies. Israeli officials have made clear they are not happy with the U.S.-Iran deal that includes a ceasefire in Lebanon. Some, like Mohammad Nasser, return only to check on their properties.
6: This is a decades-old conflict with Israel, an enemy that can't be trusted, and we can never feel safe.
5: Nabatiye was once bustling, a main trading center that connects the southern hinterland to the coast and the rest of the country. The Israeli military issued a forced displacement order for the entire city during the hostilities.
7: The Israeli army is trying to occupy positions that it once held during their occupation of southern Lebanon in the 1990s, but the resistance is preventing them from doing so.
5: More ground means more leverage. Israeli officials have said the army is not leaving what it calls its buffer zone, while Hezbollah says it won't accept Israel having freedom of movement in Lebanon. It also said it would reject an indefinite military presence. The situation is still precarious. This was and remains a front line. Zana Khader, Al Jazeera, Nabatiye, southern Lebanon.
0: Despite a pause in large-scale fighting, the Memorandum of Understanding has done little to ease tension between Israel and Lebanon. Doug Bandow is a senior fellow at the Cato Institute and a former special assistant to U.S. President Ronald Reagan. He says the U.S. now has to try to bring Israel under control.
8: Especially given the influence that Israel has in the United States, as well as the relationship between President Trump and Prime Minister Netanyahu. Donald Trump appears to focus on Beirut, and that's understandable. You know, commercial center, a city, airstrikes there do seem, you know, most destructive and most inappropriate. Nevertheless, the people driven out of Lebanon have been driven out to the south. That is, people have been forced from their homes. So Iran naturally looks at that, while Trump is focused more, I think, on the atmospherics and on the coverage, and that's Beirut. This is not going to be easy to work out if Israel refuses to cooperate. Unless you put real pressure on Israel, Netanyahu can basically dismiss it. That is, the U.S. has leverage. It's a provision of both financial aid as well as weapons. That matters to Israel. If Israel wants to conduct a war in Lebanon and elsewhere over an extended period of time, it needs that U.S. support. But no president has ever been willing to deny Israel for any period of time weapons and money, and the Congress probably would not go along with it. So if Trump does not apply real pressure, if he can't find a way to do so, it's going to turn out to be theatrics. And the Iranians are not likely to find that satisfactory. It could blow up the agreement.
0: Ukrainian President Volodymyr Zelensky joined world leaders at the G7 summit for talks in France, partly aimed at persuading U.S. President Donald Trump to support Kyiv. Natasha Butler reports from the summit in Evian-les-Bains.
9: Ukrainian leader Volodymyr Zelensky and U.S. President Donald Trump were not sitting next to each other during a meeting on Ukraine at the G7 summit in Evian-les-Bains, but they did talk. Later, Trump said that Moscow should end the war.
3: We had a very good meeting. Look, Russia should make a deal. Russia's lost tremendous amounts of people, and so has Ukraine. Last month, they lost 35,000 soldiers between the two of them. Think of it. This is on a monthly basis, they average 25,000 people. mostly soldiers, young, beautiful people. And it's crazy what's going on there, but we had a meeting, and we'll see how. I spoke with President Putin on Sunday.
9: The French president invited Zelensky. Emmanuel Macron wants Trump to support Ukraine. Zelensky says his meeting with G7 leaders was positive.
10: We spoke about battlefield. We spoke about negotiations with Russians, potential negotiations with Russians. We spoke about missile strikes and long range, the situation with Russian losses, economy, and etc. Good news, first of all, that yes, Putin has to stop this war.
9: While Canada and the UK promised more sanctions on the Kremlin, Germany's Chancellor offered Trump a gift, a sign that G7 allies want to project an image of unity despite the eroding transatlantic relationship. After Iran, Donald Trump says he may turn his attention to Ukraine. His G7 allies may welcome that, but they are likely to remain cautious. They won't want to be sidelined out of any future talks. And also, after 5 years of war, they'll want to make sure that peace is achieved on Kyiv's terms, not on Moscow's. Natasha Butler, Al Jazeera, Evian Liban, France.
0: The British Ministry of Defence is investigating an incident on Tuesday where a Russian warship fired warning shots near a UK-registered yacht in the English Channel. There have been no reports of injuries or any damage to the yacht. Russia's Defence Ministry says its warship acted in accordance with international navigation rules and took all measures to prevent the situation. The incident followed a British seizure of a suspected Russian Shadow Fleet tanker in the Channel on Sunday. Richard Gaisford has the latest developments from London.
11: Well, the Ministry of Defence here in London is now investigating this incident that happened at 10:40 GMT, about 32 kilometres to the south of the Isle of Wight, which is an island in the English Channel off the south coast of England. At the heart of all of this is the Russian warship, the frigate, the Admiral Grigorovich, which is thought to have been not under power at the time, and it was concerned about a British-registered yacht coming towards it. The Russians say they tried to radio the yacht. The crew didn't respond. They tried to get the attention of it and then had to fire these warning shots from about 500 meters away. They say they followed all international rules in doing that. And once the shots had been fired, the yacht then changed course immediately away from the frigate. HMS Tyne, which is a British Royal Naval patrol vessel, it was monitoring the Grigorovich. It called in HMS Mersey, another patrol boat that is based out of Portsmouth, home of the Royal Navy. It went to the yacht's aid, but there were no injuries and there was certainly no damage to it. It shows this a lot of tension in the English Channel at the moment. On Sunday, in a similar area of the English Channel, Royal Marine Commandos mounted a military operation to take control of a Russian oil tanker that is part of the Russian Shadow Fleet. They managed to use helicopters to get on board, detain the crew, change the course of the vessel and take control of it. The captain has since been arrested and charged with transporting sanctioned oil. There was about 100,000 tons of it on board. Keir Starmer lauded that operation at the time. He said it took money away from the Russian war machine. The British Prime Minister, though, not yet commenting on this latest incident in the Channel, which is not thought to be linked in any way. Richard Gaisford, Al Jazeera, London.
0: Health officials in Democratic Republic of Congo are warning that the Ebola outbreak has not yet reached its peak. Insecurity in the country's eastern region is hampering the containment efforts. More than 70,000 displaced people are living under siege-like conditions in a displacement camp in Ituri province, which is the epicenter of the outbreak. The number of confirmed Ebola cases in the DRC has now risen to 837. Nearly 200 people have been killed by the disease. The head of the Africa Centers for Disease Control and Prevention told us that this outbreak could become one of the worst ever recorded.
12: When you have one confirmed case of Ebola, and you have that in the urban area, where you have a lot of activities, trade, mining, for each person who's positive, who's tested positive, you have 40 people who are what we call contact list. Then, if you see what Uganda is doing, for 19 people, they have more than 800 contact lists. It means they are doing a great job to look for all people can be in contact directly or indirectly with those who are infected. But unfortunately, with the total of 800 cases now that we have in DRC, we are expecting 32,000 people in the contact list, but we just have 6,000. It means maybe insecurity and also not more people on the ground to support for surveillance. That are main reasons that we are bringing together and we need to address.
0: Anti-government protests have intensified across Albania as anger grows over a controversial development project. Albanians have been rallying for more than 2 weeks against a multi-billion dollar development linked to U.S. President Donald Trump's son-in-law, Jared Kushner. The project includes the construction of hotels in protected wetland. Demonstrators are now demanding the resignation of Prime Minister Edi Rama, accusing his government of corruption.
13: In the beginning, we were only against the project, but now it's more than this. We are asking for Edi Rama to resign, and we are also against all the system and all the policies, actually the neoliberal policies that they want to implement to take our lands.
14: We are protesting for many injustices done and being done from 7 a.m. when we wake up until we sleep and even more. These injustices come not only from the government, but from the opposition and the media. Obviously, the government is the one responsible for the corruption and injustices. But if the opposition and the media is on their side, then we aim to destroy the whole system or for the whole system to change.
0: The Dow Jones Industrial Average has had a second consecutive record close. It surged early off the back of optimism surrounding the U.S.-Iran deal. Tech firm SpaceX rallied to become the fifth most valuable U.S. company, overtaking Amazon just days after its stock market debut. Oil prices slid to their lowest levels since early March. The Dow's record comes a day before the new Federal Reserve Chairman, Kevin Warsh, makes his first interest rate announcement. At London's Kew Gardens, millions of preserved plants and fungi specimens are helping scientists unlock new insights into the natural world. Using artificial intelligence and cutting-edge genetic research, experts are uncovering the scale of the loss of biodiversity. Milena Veselinovich reports.
15: Abundant with lush greenery, Kew Gardens in London is home to more than 50,000 living plants. But in its vast collection, there are also millions of dried herbs and fungi, each a precious source of information. Now fully digitized and studied with the help of AI, they're revealing, scientists say, the true scale of the biodiversity crisis.
16: We're using those digital assets and artificial intelligence to estimate the threat to species in ways that are much faster and better than we could do by just using humans and expert knowledge. And we're now estimating that about 45% of all flowering plants are at risk of extinction, which is a very high number. It is something that may undermine our future resilience, our food production, our carbon storage, which is needed for tackling climate change.
15: But there is also hope. For the first time on a large scale, fungi up to 180 years old are having their genomes sequenced with new technology. Often called nature's pharmacists, fungi are used to make most antibiotics and other major drugs. They could, specialists at Kew say, be crucial in tackling a future pandemic.
17: The Kew Gardens Fungarium contains specimens from all over the world. They're in these cabinets in a huge warehouse, and their genome can unlock what scientists say is a goldmine of information, paving the way for new medicines, better crop protection, and researchers hope ways to prevent future disease outbreaks.
15: This haven of the natural world is at the forefront of using cutting-edge technology for conservation. Scientists hope it will protect more species before they're lost forever. Milena Veselinovic, Al Jazeera, London.
18: Hello, I'm Sana Hamush. Erling Haaland has announced his World Cup arrival in style. The Norway star scored twice in a 4-1

0: 1 win over Iraq. And there is also a double for Kylian Mbappe in France's victory over Senegal. And 4 years on from their triumph in Qatar, Argentina will soon be back in World Cup action. Well, he's been a dominant force in club football throughout his career, and now Erling Haaland is making his mark at the World Cup. Norway were taking on Iraq in Boston, and Haaland looked to be enjoying the global spotlight. The Manchester City star scored twice in his 4-1 win as Norway secured a win in their first World Cup game since 1998. Iraq are back in the tournament for the first time in 40 years. The other teams in that group are Senegal and France, and they met in New Jersey. 2 goals from Kylian Mbappe helped France to a 3-1 victory. Mbappe's last World Cup appearance saw him scoring a hat-trick in the final against Argentina 4 years ago. His second came in added time, and he's now France's all-time record scorer. Mbappe has 14 World Cup goals in all. That's one more than Lionel Messi. Well, thousands of fans gathered in Senegal's capital, Dakar, to watch the game. They've been hoping to witness a repeat of last World Cup meeting between the two countries. That was back in 2002 when Senegal won the contest. Our correspondent Nicholas Hack was with them as the action unfolded.
1: The Lions of Teranga poking the French Roosters whilst they have lost the game. For the crowd here, they have delivered fantastic football. Look at the crowd around.
2: Yeah, that was a good game. Because in the first half, you see like Senegal playing a good football. Yes, a very nice football. And we tried to score, but it was a little bit difficult.
3: Amazing. Senegal has actually shown maturity. They've shown that they've come to compete.
4: You know, the team with their player today, France is the best team in the world. But alhamdulillah, inshallah, the next month we win. We'll go qualify and we will play the final, Senegal and France.
1: There's a sense tonight that despite Senegal losing 24 years after playing France and winning during the World Cup in Seoul in Japan, well, in the United States, the team today, the Senegalese team today, is even stronger. And there's hope that next up against the Norwegian Viking, they will win. Nicholas Hawk, Al Jazeera, Dakar.
0: Well, Argentina fans have been making their presence felt all over the United States. This is the scene in Kansas City where Argentina will soon be taking on Algeria. 38-year-old Lionel Messi will be leading his country in their effort to retain the title they won in Qatar 4 years ago. Now let's go live to Teresa Bo in Buenos Aires. Teresa, not long to go now. What's happening around there?
5: Well, I'm here in this sports bar where people have gathered here to watch the match against Algeria. It's around 9:20 local time in the evening. It's a cold winter night, and that's why people are gathering in places like this one to watch this game. People in this country are in love with Argentina's national team. They're not only in love with Lionel Messi, but also with Lionel Scaloni. He's the coach, the people they're looking that has put together this team that people here are so proud of. But this match is also happening as many people in this country are struggling to make ends meet. The country is polarized. Football is the one thing that unites all Argentinians. It's also happening when people have not been able to travel to the United States, mostly because of visa restrictions. In fact, an electronics company here in Argentina has been giving away free televisions to those who had the U.S. visas rejected. So suddenly there's lots of hope here, lots of expectation that Argentina will be able to win its fourth World Cup. But of course, people here are already getting ready to life after Lionel Messi.
0: Teresa, how do fans feel about Lionel Messi? This is his last World Cup.
5: Well, that's the big issue here. It's not just the World Cup and the national team. He's starting to say goodbye to Lionel Messi. For 20 years, people here have accompanied the national team, but also Messi. He is the star of this country. He's the leader of the group. And also, let's not forget that he has been compared to Diego Maradona. Well, people are saying that there's no longer a comparison between both of them. They're saying that they stand one right next next to the other. People we have spoken to say that they have accompanied Lionel Messi, that they have cried with him, that they have seen when he lost the World Cup, when he abandoned the national team. Well, now they want to watch this World Cup. They want to watch every move, every goal, and every match. They're saying that they also have to start getting ready for when Lionel Messi retires from international football.
0: Teresa Bo, live from Buenos Aires, thank you very much for that. Well, Jordan have qualified for the first World Cup after decades of near misses. In a few hours' time, they'll be taking on Austria in San Francisco. Ahead of the tournament, Jack Barton caught up with some of the team in the city of Erbid.
6: Practice at Jordan's Al Hussein Football Club. Six of these players are bound for the World Cup as part of the national team.
7: Surely it was a sweet feeling, because this was my childhood dream. Since we were kids, we had the dream that one day we would play in the World Cup.
6: Getting Jordan to its first World Cup wasn't easy.
8: This achievement is not the result of the effort from the start of the qualifier rounds. It was years of intense hard work of everyone.
6: Behind the hard work, a national strategy.
9: Years of investment in domestic teams like this one, coaching education and youth football development have led to this breakthrough moment.
6: World Cup entry has led to a surge in national pride and inspiration for a new generation.
10: I feel proud of our team.
6: On qualification day, influencer Abdul Salam Al Ajarmeh launched a 60-country world tour to promote Jordan, meeting up with one of the team's stars, Moussa Al Tamari, who plays in France's top league.
11: The team's qualification is not just about going to play football and then coming back. It's also an opportunity to introduce Jordan to the world and to showcase Jordanian talents and capabilities.
6: Capabilities. Jordanians hope will carry them to many more World Cups to come. Jack Barton, Al Jazeera, Erbid, Jordan.
0: England and Croatia are counting down to their opening group game. It's a rerun of the 2018 semi-final when Croatia got the better of England. Thomas Tuchel's side came through qualifying without conceding a goal.
12: Everybody's got a role to play in that, and that's been a big thing for this squad, especially leading up to this tournament, was being a very, very good teammate, whether you're playing, whether you're coming on, whether you're not playing. It's about creating that environment and creating the culture to keep driving each other forward and supporting each other in the right moments.
0: Some good news for Brazil as their record goal scorer returns to the training ground. Neymar has been out with an injury for the past month. Brazil drew 1-1 with Morocco in their opener and next face Haiti. And Ervanar has answered the call to take over for Tunisia's second group game. Tunisia fired Sabri Lemouchi following a team's 5-1 loss against Sweden. We'll have more coverage from the 2026 finals throughout the day.
13: To it. Thank you, Sana. Still ahead here on Al Jazeera. This is America examines the breakthrough in U.S.-Iran talks and what it means for Washington's decades-long alliance with Israel.
14: The latest news.
15: The new ceasefire proposal reshapes the security landscape in the south. It calls for the creation of so-called pilot zones where the Lebanese army will take control of the territory.
14: With detailed coverage.
16: As you can see, this is the building that was targeted by Israeli airstrikes.
14: From the heart of the story.
17: Iran is condemning the American attacks and saying that if the American attacks continue, there are going to be more and more responses.
18: When the Taliban arrived first in Afghanistan, life for the women of Afghanistan stopped completely. It's about their rights, not to go to school, to have a job, nothing. Right now, there is an apartheid going against women. This is my last resort, to throw my scarf on the ground and tell the Taliban that for God's sakes, do something.
14: Nanawati, The Last Negotiation on Al Jazeera.

Hello again. You are watching Al Jazeera. Here's a reminder of our top stories this hour. The U.S. president has criticized Israel's military actions in Lebanon and urged Prime Minister Benjamin Netanyahu to act responsibly regarding the agreement with Iran. Donald Trump announced a memorandum of understanding to end the war with Iran just before arriving in France for the G7 summit.

0: violated the ceasefire in southern Lebanon 84 times in the last 2 days. It's warning that if the attacks don't end, Israel should expect a harsh response. Time now to take you to Washington, D.C. for This is America. Here's Neve Barker and Rosalind Jordan.
1: This is America, a country Benjamin Netanyahu often calls Israel's greatest ally. For decades, the two countries have shared a deep and strategic alliance, with Israel's influence reaching right into the heart of the two major political parties. But growing tensions over foreign policy goals have put that relationship into question, as well as created a make-or-break moment for politicians. I'll have more on that later. But first, Neve Barker is in our Washington studio.
2: Thank you, Roz. Well, the Trump administration has secured a fragile truce to end months of direct military conflict with Iran. And the shock waves are not only tearing through the bedrock of American politics, but putting one of its stronger alliances to the test. Well, in a moment, we'll speak to our chief U.S. correspondent, Alan Fisher, at the White House, and ask whether America's relationship with Israel right now is experiencing a fracture or just a bit of friction. By ordering Prime Minister Benjamin Netanyahu to cease strikes on Lebanon and Iran, President Trump's exposed a profound rift within his own party. Traditional conservative hawks versus a rising non-interventionist America First movement. In the Democrat Party, a progressive surge against AIPAC, the powerful multi-million-dollar pro-Israel lobbying group, threatens to upend the political establishment. All of this playing out as the decades-long U.S.-Israeli relationship is being tested at the highest level.
3: I've had a great relationship with Bibi, but now Bibi has to be more responsible with respect to Lebanon.
4: We have common goals. Sometimes we have, as in the best of families, you have these tactical disagreements. We always find a way to work them out.
5: He's a very, very good man. He'll do whatever I want him to do.
6: President Trump and I have known each other for many years. He's the President of the United States, and I'm the Prime Minister of Israel. Many times we see eye to eye, and there are also times when we don't see eye to eye. I'm responsible for Israel's security interests, and I insist on them.
3: Without the United States, there would be no Israel.
2: And the alliance isn't only being tested between president and prime minister. It's also driving a wedge through the broader conservative movement. What was once a safe bet for baseline support for Israel isn't so clear now.
7: Well, we have a lot of allies in the region, really, because all your allies are saying don't do this. They've all said don't do this, except for Israel.
8: If the United States is going to have a close relationship with Israel, if they're going to be our close ally or important ally or even our friend, tell me why that's good. Stop yelling at me.
9: They have lost support amongst their dearest friends. And even the entire Democrat Party here in the United States has turned against them, and they're losing Republicans by the day here in America, which is their most important ally.
2: Well, the U.S. has been supportive of Israel for nearly eight decades, with only the mildest of tensions between president and prime minister erupting in the last 15 years or so. Bipartisan congressional support for Israel has been more robust until this year, with fractures never before seen within the Democratic and Republican parties. Al Jazeera's Rosalind Jordan explains.
10: The president of Israel, Dr. Chaim Weizmann, meets America's president, Harry Truman, and gives him a...
1: Since 1948, it's been a balancing act for U.S. presidents between supporting Israel and maintaining ties with Arab nations.
11: The people you help most are the ones that get most angry with you.
12: An American president must make a decision that does not, in effect, give the Israelis a blank check.
1: But the 1973 October War marked a turning point in U.S.-Israel relations, from a cautious support to a strategic partnership in which Israel became a key U.S. ally in the Middle East.
13: Our number one commitment in the Middle East is to protect the right of Israel to exist permanently and to exist in peace.
1: But this year, the balance may have been disrupted because of the U.S.-Israel war on Iran. At the center, President Donald Trump, who has announced a deal with Iran this week that on the surface ignores Prime Minister Benjamin Netanyahu's priorities, deposing the government in Tehran and its proxies, including Hamas and Hezbollah. Republicans and Democrats here on Capitol Hill are trying not

0: not to tip the scales when it comes to their traditional bipartisan support for Israel. But public criticism is making that harder. After decades of accepting campaign donations from AIPAC, the pro-Israel lobbying group, a growing number of Democrats is turning the money down under pressure from their constituents. Even progressives such as Senator Bernie Sanders have been blasted for supporting Israel's right to exist.
1: I think and I hope that as most people in this room know, I led the effort in the United States Senate and U.S. military aid to Israel.
0: On the Republican side, Kentucky Representative Thomas Massie, one of the most prominent Republican critics of U.S. policy toward Israel, lost his re-election bid because he opposed Trump's decision to wage war.
2: I think the most candid answer came from the Secretary of State, who told the press that Israel forced our hand and dragged us into this war.
0: But for every Thomas Massie, there's a Senator Tom Cotton who wants to expand intelligence sharing between the U.S. and Israel, a proposal that has angered some voters. The U.S. already provides $3.8 billion in military aid to Israel every year. The U.S.-Iran agreement might go beyond ending the war. It is exposing the growing strains in the American-Israeli relationship. Rosalind Jordan, Al Jazeera, Washington.
3: Okay, well, let's bring in our chief U.S. correspondent, Alan Fisher, who's at the White House. Good to see you, Alan. So, firstly, what makes this presidency different when it comes to maintaining that U.S.-Israeli alliance, Alan?
4: Well, Donald Trump has credit with the Israeli government. In his first term, he was the president that finally moved the U.S. embassy from Tel Aviv to Jerusalem. He recognized Israeli sovereignty over the Golan Heights. He didn't make a big fuss about the growing settlements in the occupied West Bank, unlike Barack Obama. But he did get angry this time around when Benjamin Netanyahu seemed to undercut him when it came to his making a deal with Iran. He was very angry, profanely so, with Benjamin Netanyahu when he started striking targets in southern Lebanon and in Beirut, and that risked the deal. And Donald Trump saw that as a much bigger deal than the fact that Israel was attacking people they perceived as their enemies. Now, Donald Trump has often talked about the relationship and how he is well-liked in Israel. And there's been talk, too, among Republicans who are concerned at the fact that they felt that this time they were dragged into a war, given credence by Marco Rubio said about Israel attacking and then the U.S. attacking as well. So there are growing voices here, and that could well impact Donald Trump's support in Israel because they don't like this deal. And if that support starts to go down, it could impact not just the relationship Israel has with this White House, but also the relationship it has with America.
3: Many thanks for that. Alan Fisher, our chief U.S. correspondent there at the White House. Well, let's introduce our guest panel now. Michaela Montgomery is a conservative activist and political commentator, and Mark Feifley, he's a Republican strategist and former White House national security advisor. A very, very warm welcome to This Is America. Good to have you in the studio. Mark, if I could start with you, if I may, because in Washington circles, Israel is often regarded as something of a U.S. proxy in the same way that I guess Iran has regional proxies, you know, the Houthis or Hezbollah in Lebanon. But a proxy is supposed to toe the line, isn't it, when it comes to its main sponsor. When Benjamin Netanyahu ignores a Trump-brokered breakthrough with Iran and has to be told publicly to stand down, isn't that proxy now wagging the dog? Isn't that bad for American security?
5: So I think that Israel, its challenge is that it very much wants the pressure to continue on Iran for their own existence. Donald Trump wants the pressure to come up with a deal, and that's where the challenge is right now. And as far as a proxy, in some ways, yes. So the United States spends about $4 to $6 billion a year on Israeli aid. It also spends about $1.5 billion on Jordanian aid, about $1.5 billion on Egyptian aid, several hundred millions of dollars for Lebanon. All of those countries surround Israel. So it's more of that challenge that the United States has had for 47 plus years of trying to protect Israel and trying to battle against the Iranian regime. And really it comes down to the fact that for all that time, the United States and our citizens have heard about Hamas. We've heard about Hezbollah. We've heard about the Ayatollahs in Iran and the supreme leaders and how their hate for America is. But we haven't heard from Israel, and what we haven't been able to get and achieve is, what is a solution for peace in southern Lebanon, in Gaza, with Iran? And I think that that's why America's patience, because of all these long wars, is growing shorter. We still have a good relationship with Israel, but it's not on the autopilot that it probably was in previous years.
3: Not a good relationship, but how then does the United States get Israel to toe the line? I mean, is cutting aid an option? Is that the only way of reasserting key authority here?
5: I think that's one thing, and I think both the Israelis and the U.S. is kind of looking at that possibility. But it comes down to, can this negotiation that's now going to happen, that is going to be signed on Friday, can that actually turn into a long-term peace? Or will the Iranians use the lifting of sanctions, this $300 billion fund that's being set up, to just put more arms and more dependency on these Iranian proxies that we talked about? Are they going to stop funding Hezbollah in southern Lebanon? Are they going to stop funding the Houthis in Yemen, the militias that are going on in Syria, in Iraq, and other places? Or will this just continue this long-term bad situation in the Middle East?
3: Michaela, turning to you, it sounds like it's far too complicated a picture to just say, look, we're going to make sure that the revenue streams, the cash going directly to Tel Aviv, immediately stops to leverage some kind of influence over Israel. How do you see it?
6: I think that when it comes to our relationship with Israel, right, it goes all the way back to its founding. I also believe that the rift, much to his point, is caused by a lot of people simply not understanding here what's going on. I don't think the solvency here is to get anyone to play hardball. I think it's more so to educate the masses on why we're there in the first place, why we have such a strong allyship with them in the first place. What does regional stability in the Middle East really look like? Because for a lot of your average voters, you know, regional stability isn't something we think about because we live here in the United States. We've never had to worry about regime change or a coup or anything of that nature happening here. Human rights violations happen here, they get dealt with. So if they're going on in other places, it's important for people to understand why the United States would feel obligated to ensure that humans all over the place have the right to live and have the right to, you know, just the pursuit of happiness.
3: Well, you made an interesting point there. Do you think that message has become muddled, Mark? I mean, how would you simplify why the U.S. has this relationship with Israel right now?
5: So I think it's not anti-Israel, but it's American fatigue. You know, so I worked for the National Security Council. We were in this Iraq war from 2003 until 2009 or 10. We were in Afghanistan for several decades. We've had this battle, this silent Cold War against Iran for pretty much my entire adult life. So I think it's more of fatigue for the United States and looking at it and saying, like, I go back to last October when the Gaza peace treaty was signed, the ceasefire in Egypt. And Donald Trump, the American president, asked Mr. Netanyahu to come to that event, kind of show that he's looking forward to kind of a new relationship and how he can actually work with his Middle East partners and other people in the international community. Mr. Netanyahu decided not to go. And I think that sends a signal that really what America is looking for is solutions right now. We're $40 trillion in debt right now. Our children or grandchildren are going to be paying for this. To continue that type of support in the Middle East for the long term, I don't think those blank checks are going to be written anymore in the foreseeable years.
3: Let's get an understanding of where opinions are on this, because I've got some data for you to mull over. Let me read you this, because a recent New York Times Siena poll shows that 29% of potential Republican voters think Trump has been too supportive of Israel. And opposition to Israeli aid among Republicans has jumped to 37%. What do you make of those figures, Michaela? I mean, it appears that public opinion is wildly different to the reality on the ground, isn't it?
6: Yep, and much like I said earlier, it's about educating people about what's going on there. I don't think people understand the different innovation that we're exploring over there when we are working with Israel, whether it be with medtech, whether it be with education, all sorts of different sectors. And so again, I understand why people feel like we're doing too much for this one little country so far away from us. We can understand why, when we have so many problems here in America, why people wouldn't understand the concept of foreign, so much foreign aid when we have so many domestic issues. But again, I don't think anybody has really taken the time to break down to the average voter, to the average American, what exactly this relationship is, what benefit we get from working with our brothers and sisters across the
3: water. Well, on that note, I mean, there have been some politicians that have attempted to lift the lid, particularly on the relationship with the very, very powerful Israeli lobby, AIPAC, and we've got an explainer on that a bit later on. But before we move on, I want to play you a clip of a Tucker Carlson interview with Thomas Massie, former Republican representative for Kentucky's 4th Congressional District from 2012 until his defeat in that Republican primary in May of this year. Here he shares his experience of AIPAC's influence over U.S. politicians, even suggesting that lawmakers are assigned minders to influence decision-making. Take a listen.
7: Well, I have Republicans who come to me on the floor and say, I wish I could vote with you today. Yours is the right vote, but I would just take too much flack back home. And I have Republicans who come to me and say, that's wrong what AIPAC is doing to you. Let me talk to my AIPAC person. By the way, everybody but me has an AIPAC person.
8: What does that mean, an AIPAC person?
7: It's like your babysitter, your AIPAC babysitter, who is always talking to you for AIPAC.
3: All right, so you don't get lost in the weeds. Let's give you an idea of what AIPAC is all about. The acronym stands for the American-Israeli Public Affairs Committee, and it advocates for Israeli interests to the U.S. government. It also gives funding for Democratic and Republican candidates who support a strong U.S.-Israel alliance. It was founded in 1954 and was originally called the American Zionist Committee for Public Affairs. The idea is to engage with the executive and legislative branches of government to promote policies it believes will support Israel. All right, back to the discussion here. Michaela, I'm keen to hear your thoughts on this because you argue that American leaders must listen to voters and avoid these foreign wars. Yet in Kentucky, pro-Israel groups spent millions to unseat Representative Thomas Massie, and the man Donald Trump backed ended up going on to win that race. Why is the leader of your movement helping to oust the very lawmakers who seem to be very vocally opposing these foreign wars?
6: Thomas Massie was opposing a lot of things that Trump was currently trying to do now. And as we know, President Trump is really big on loyalty. And as we've seen in the past, when President Trump is trying to work with his House and his Senate to get bills passed, to get things done, he's not a big fan of opposition. And so if he feels like this is what's best for America, you guys elected me because you believe that I know what's best for America and you have trust in me that I'll execute these plans, then anybody who's getting in the way of that, then I can't support them. And so as strategists, that's something that we understand. We have an end goal, and we're supposed to have a team behind us. Mm. And people who are diverting, you know, folks away from the team effort, you know,
3: I understand. You think it's a question of loyalty. Do you concur with that, Mark?
5: So I think the Congress always had a couple of members who went against the grain of their party.
3: You know,
5: somebody back in the past. And the Republican presidents of the past would kind of go, okay, that's one guy. But I think Trump very much is that you've got to be on my team or else. And I think that's the difference. What AIPAC and the Israelis should be doing right now is figuring out how they get back this younger generation of Americans and really international people that if you go on TikTok for a couple of minutes, your feed is going to have all sorts of videos coming in from Gaza, coming in from southern Lebanon, that's going to show bombs and bloodshed and that sort of thing. And that's a challenge because the Israelis have lost a lot of that support. According to Pew Research, about 60% of Americans have an unfavorable opinion on Israel right now. Those lobbyists from AIPAC, they should also be figuring out how do they help the Americans and how do they help the Israelis figure out what is going to be the cost of peace? What is our end state? What's our mission? And what do we actually need to do to come up with a long-term solution to the Middle East? Is it a two-state solution? Is it bringing in more possibilities? So, for example, what we're seeing now is the Lebanese and the Israelis are finally coming together. Their ambassadors are actually talking to each other. They realize that Hezbollah is their common enemy. That's the way this is going to be solved. And for 47 years, the Americans have been doing funding. They've been trying to do sanctions. They've been trying to do all sorts of things against their enemies and the Israeli enemies. But what did that bring us? It brought us to this war right now and a negotiation and right now an MOU that isn't a whole lot better than it was a couple of months ago before all this started. So I think it's a lack of policy and it's a lack of really America and Israel coming together for long-term solutions of how do we actually fix this instead of just continuing to fight.
8: Understood, Mark. Michaela, let's talk about the tone, the texture, the very essence of this U.S.-Israeli alliance. I wonder if we can really, after some of the fruity, granular, salty, I think you call it in the U.S., language that's been used by Donald Trump, whether you can still call it a healthy relationship. Because let's bring in some of the things recently said. Here they are on the wall. Take a look. You're expletive crazy. I'm saving your expletive. You'd be in prison if not for me. Everybody hates you. Everybody hates Israel because of this. I mean, I don't know about you, Mark.
5: When I get on my on the phone with my best friend, we have a talk like that sometimes, right? And I think that's part of the thing that makes a relationship strong, and that's going to test it as well over the long term. I think that what you're seeing is Trump's lack of patience in this entire situation. He sent the U.S. carriers 14,000 different targets against Iran, and still the regime is there. He's seeing gas prices go up. He's seeing inflation go up. Yep. He's going to the G7 this week, and all those fellow world leaders are looking him in the eye and saying, what are you doing
8: here? Michaela, I mean, another thing we don't actually have on the wall there, but he Netanyahu, won't have any choice. This is Donald Trump, of course. I call the shots. I call all the shots. He, Netanyahu, doesn't call the shots. I know it's in both sides' interest to kind of play up the friction here, but does that actually sound like someone who's confident in their role as the senior partner?
6: I think we're dealing with two alpha males here. And so, of course, they're both going to have, you know, arms up, chest out. And I just think that's where we're at. I think that's why we have the rhetoric that we just discussed from Trump. And then you see, you know, the same type of rhetoric coming from Netanyahu. These are two very strong leaders who are very strong-willed and strong-minded. And they probably clash when it comes to figuring out what these solutions are. So, of course, Trump is going to be like, hey, bro, I'm saving you. I'm doing you a favor. Meanwhile, Netanyahu's like, who are you to tell me who, you know, what am I doing? And at the end of the day, they both know that they have to come together if we are going to find a solution for this. And I do think that that's what we're going to see on Friday.
8: Let's turn the lens on the other side of the political aisle, because this isn't just a Republican civil war. We're seeing groups like Track AIPAC and Justice Democrats endorsing over 100 primary challengers who pledged to reject pro-Israel donations. Let me play you this clip. All right, so that's a recent convention in Michigan where moderate candidate Haley Stevens was, as you can hear, loudly booed for taking AIPAC money. Michaela, Mark, I mean, if Netanyahu has lost his bipartisan leverage and the Democratic base is overwhelmingly shifting against this unconditional support for Israel, how can any future administration, whether it's red, whether it's blue, maintain this historic so-called Washington Wall, that absolute alignment with Israel?
6: Well, I think that if there's a problem with absolute alignment with Israel in both parties, then that means that this whole Israel influence idea isn't going to be a threat for much longer, and we can actually focus on other things domestically and other things that our politicians are doing other than what they would like to see or what they're supporting overseas. I think that taking AIPAC money is no different than taking big pharmaceutical money, taking big tobacco money, taking climate groups' money or technology money, energy groups' money. I think everybody has interest in all these groups pour a lot of money into ensuring that representatives who they support are going to, you know, support whatever their interests are. AIPAC happens to be a large lobbying group with a lot of support, and they go around and recruit and ask, hey, can we count on you to help support our initiatives? every politician has the right to say yes or no.
8: These initiatives are highly problematic, though, aren't they, Mark?
6: And every politician has the right to say yes or no, in which case, if they say yes and somebody has a problem with it, we'll see them getting voted out.
8: Okay.
6: And if that continues to be a trend, then again, this whole Israel issue won't be as big of an issue as we're making it now, and we'll be able to focus on other things like energy and agriculture. Yeah.
8: That is the hope. Mark?
5: I think that AIPAC and the Israelis have a lot of work to do. You know, amongst Democrats, the unfavorable rate is about 80% right now for Israel. And that means that money can do a lot, but it can't buy you what it needs, which is a relationship between the two countries that is sustaining. They need each other. The Israelis and the U.S. need each other. The U.S. needs countries in that region, and especially what we see likely what's going to happen after this negotiation happens over the next 60 days, America doesn't have a lot of leverage right now. The other thing that's going on is both of these two leaders, Trump and Netanyahu, they have big elections coming up in November. When you have a democratic society like you do in the United States and Israel, you have to listen to your
8: people.
5: All
8: right. Well, on that note, it's really good to hear from both of you. What an interesting take on where we are with American democracy. Michaela Montgomery, conservative activist and political commentator, and Mark Feifley, Republican strategist and former White House deputy national security advisor. Well, that's all from the team here in Washington, D.C. Handing back to Rosalind Jordan and Al Jazeera's global headquarters in Doha. See you soon.
0: Thanks, Neve. Now, don't forget, you can catch this episode or any of our previous ones on our YouTube channel. Al Jazeera English is the search phrase. Now, you can catch a new episode on Wednesday at 18:30 GMT. That's 2:30 p.m. Eastern here in the U.S. But for now, from all the team, thanks for watching.
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10: The Board of Peace was not put in place to bring peace to the world, to liberate the Palestinian people. 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
11: Don't you think that North Korea has proven that if you do have nuclear weapons, that the United States won't mess with you?
12: 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We see that demonstrated in North Korea and negatively in the case of Libya with Gaddafi, who was ousted after abandoning his nuclear program.
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13: The U.S. military's Black Hawk helicopters swooped to a low altitude, and soon after we took off, this happened.
14: I'm sitting in what used to be someone's home. People coming back to the Yarmouk camp will have to deal with destruction like this.
15: Anger is high, frustration is high, because they do not believe the police is doing justice by not declaring the incident which happened, killing three Kurdish refugees. These waters might recede in a few weeks, but climate change is here to stay.
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16: You know, people are afraid of debating ideas. 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
19: Reporting from the action.
21: These drone incursions can no longer be seen as isolated incidents.
19: Understanding the reality.
22: Kenyan women are learning more about what it means to have children, examining and questioning.
19: With the latest global news and insightful documentaries, Al Jazeera's teams across the world bring you closer to the heart of the story.

0: Hello, I'm Riley Carlson, and this is Al Jazeera live from Doha. Here's what's coming up.
1: I've had a great relationship with Bibi, but now Bibi has to be more responsible with respect to Lebanon.
0: Donald Trump criticizes Benjamin Netanyahu over the recent strikes on Beirut as the U.S. deal with Iran exposes tension with Israel. Israeli strikes kill 4 people in southern Lebanon. Iran warns the continued attacks could trigger a harsh response. Ukraine's president and leaders of the G7 countries agreed to intensify pressure on Russia to bring an end to that war. And Africa's top health agency warns the Ebola outbreak in Democratic Republic of Congo could be the worst ever. Tens of thousands of contacts are untraceable. U.S. President Donald Trump has criticized Israel's military action in Lebanon and urged Prime Minister Benjamin Netanyahu to act responsibly. His comments at the G7 summit come as Iran reiterated that any new Israeli strikes on Lebanon would be regarded as a violation of its agreement with the U.S. James Bayes reports.
2: Around the table, G7 leaders with the presidents of the United Arab Emirates and Egypt and the Emir of Qatar. This annual meeting addresses the big issues in the world, but for more than 3 months, one thing has dominated both global politics and economics, the war in Iran.
3: This is a very important deal. There's still a lot of work to be done.
2: Earlier, Trump had met with the Emir to thank Qatar for its diplomatic efforts that helped push the interim deal over the line. Trump said, in a way, there had been regime change, with Iran already losing 2 sets of leaders.
1: And we're dealing with people that I think are very rational people. I mean, they were nice to deal with. They were strong people, smart people. I think actually they're smarter than the first and second group. But they're not radicalized and they're, you know, looking to help their country.
2: Trump suggested again that Syria could be asked to intervene to disarm Hezbollah in Lebanon, and there was further stinging criticism of Israel, particularly over the attack on Beirut just hours before the deal was agreed.
1: I saw that attack. I saw where that bomb went. Did you see what happened? That was too much. You know, you can do too much also. But we've had a very effective relationship. Without the United States, there would be no Israel.
2: Some of Trump's comments, critical of Israel and somewhat positive about Iran's new leadership, will make it harder for him to sell his deal at home, particularly as he's now said here at the G7 that he's considering sending his proposals to Congress for review. Those attending this summit are largely supportive of the interim peace plan. But there are many in Israel and the U.S. who are strongly opposed and want to undermine it. James Bayes, Al Jazeera, Publier in France.
0: Iran's foreign minister says any agreement with the U.S. must include the release of foreign assets, sanctions relief, and Israel's withdrawal from Lebanon.
4: The first phase is to end the war, the Strait of Hormuz, the naval blockade, and the other topics related to freeing the frozen assets of Iran, the reconstruction. Every other topic that is related will be dealt with through talks and negotiations for the coming 60 days until we reach a final agreement. During the final agreement, we'll talk about the nuclear matters and lifting the sanctions. From our perspective, the two sides of this agreement are America and Israel on one side, and Iran and Hezbollah on the other. The end of the war in Lebanon is an inseparable part of the complete end of the war, and the end of the war includes the end of the occupation as well.
0: Iran's military says Israel has violated the ceasefire in southern Lebanon 84 times in the last 2 days. It's warning that if the attacks do not end, Israel should expect a harsh response. 2 separate Israeli strikes killed at least 4 people in the Nabatieh district on Tuesday. A double-tap strike killed 2 people, while a drone struck a car in the village of Meifadun. Another drone strike on the town of Shukin killed 2 people. Others nearby were also injured. Heidi Pett has the latest from Beirut.
5: There have been a number of deaths across southern Lebanon today, most of those concentrated in the district of Nabatieh. Now, Nabatieh is a large city. The district surrounding is named after it. It is home to one of the only remaining functional hospitals in southern Lebanon, and that city and the surrounding towns and villages have been the focus of quite intensive Israeli military activity over the last couple of weeks as they seek to push towards that city, seizing high ground in and around the area. And that activity hasn't actually ceased over the course of the last day. There has been drone strikes which have killed a number of people in the town of Mefadun, as you mentioned, and continued Israeli ground activity as well. They have not, it seems, withdrawn from those or any of their other positions, despite the assurances that Hezbollah says that it has received from Iran, in fact, that an Israeli withdrawal would be part of the final deal between

0: the US and Iran. So it's not a precondition for them signing this memorandum of understanding later this week. But their understanding from their Iranian allies is that an Israeli withdrawal from Lebanon should be part of the final agreement and that there would be no nuclear deal without it. Now, the other thing that Hezbollah has stressed is that their resistance would continue, they say, until that Israeli withdrawal happens and until the people of southern Lebanon are able to go back to their homes.
1: Despite a pause in large-scale fighting, the Memorandum of Understanding has done little to ease tension between Israel and Lebanon. Doug Bando is a senior fellow at the Cato Institute and a former special assistant to U.S. President Ronald Reagan. He says the U.S. now has to try to bring Israel under control.
2: Especially given the influence that Israel has in the United States, as well as the relationship between President Trump and Prime Minister Netanyahu. Donald Trump appears to focus on Beirut, and that's understandable. You know, commercial center, a city, airstrikes there do seem, you know, most destructive and most inappropriate. Nevertheless, the people driven out of Lebanon have been driven out to the south. That is, people have been forced from their homes. So Iran naturally looks at that, while Trump is focused more, I think, on the atmospherics and on the coverage, and that's Beirut. This is not going to be easy to work out if Israel refuses to cooperate. Unless you put real pressure on Israel, Netanyahu can basically dismiss it. That is, the U.S. has leverage. It's a provision of both financial aid as well as weapons. That matters to Israel. If Israel wants to conduct a war in Lebanon and elsewhere over an extended period of time, it needs that U.S. support. But you know, no president has ever been willing to deny Israel for any period of time weapons and money. And the Congress probably would not go along with it. So if Trump does not apply real pressure, if he can't find a way to do so, it's going to turn out to be theatrics. And the Iranians are not likely to find that satisfactory. It could blow up the agreement.
1: Israel's finance minister, Bezalel Smotrich, has claimed to have canceled the 1997 Hebron Agreement. It's a move that could deny the Palestinian Hebron municipality of its authority over construction projects in the largest city in the occupied West Bank. The Palestinian Authority denounced the step and called on the international community to intervene. Israel's foreign ministry issued a statement denying that that agreement has been canceled. Nour O'Day is following these developments from Ramallah in the occupied West Bank.
3: Israel's Minister of Finance, Bezalel Smotrich, announced that he has annulled the Hebron Agreement. He said that while inaugurating an illegal settlement in the Hebron district alongside the Minister of Defense. Now, the Ministry of Foreign Affairs has come out and denied that that cancellation has happened. But let's look at the facts. What Bezalel Smotrich did is transfer the authorities of planning, of zoning, of construction in the most populated city in the occupied West Bank to the Israeli army. And that agreement had kept 20% of the city, where tens of thousands of Palestinians live, under Israeli control to allow the continued existence of a couple of illegal settlements where less than 1,000 Israelis illegally live in Hebron. Now, why is all of that happening now, and what is the context? There are a series of Israeli measures that have been taken that facilitate the takeover of Palestinian land, of Palestinian property, of even buying Palestinian homes deep inside Palestinian cities. And this is election season. Bezalel Smotrich, the Minister of Finance, and all the members of the ruling coalition need to shore up support, especially now with Israel facing pressure to comply with the U.S.-Iran deal to possibly end the invasion on Lebanon, all very unpopular measures. So to compensate for all of that, the stepping up of land grab of and de facto annexation are all on their plate, and they're all popular measures, measures that could deflect attention from the growing rift with Washington. Nour O'Day, Al Jazeera, Ramallah, Palestine.
1: Residents in Sudan's capital, Khartoum, are struggling with daily power outages lasting more than 8 hours as authorities grapple with the growing number of people returning after displacement. 2 years of conflict have severely devastated the city's infrastructure, leaving homes, hospitals and businesses battling frequent blackouts. Hiba Morgan reports from Omdurman.
4: This power generator outside Abdullah Haju's bakery in Omdurman has become a major part of his operations. He's been running the bakery for years, but he says the generator has become critical in recent weeks for keeping his only source of income open.
5: Electricity has been available for only a few hours at a time in recent weeks. To keep the bakery open, we rely on a generator which costs between $120 and $160 a day in fuel. It's expensive, but shutting down would mean even greater losses.
4: Power outages are not new to the Sudanese capital. 2 years of conflict has destroyed more than two-thirds of Khartoum's power stations and lines. But the past weeks have seen outages last from 6 to 8 to 12 hours in various residential areas, as the government struggles to rehabilitate the electricity sector to accommodate those returning to Khartoum. That's left businesses with the option of either shutting down for hours or relying on other ways to keep operating. The government may be working to restore electricity to residential areas in Khartoum, but that's happening at a very slow pace. And in the past year alone, more than 4 million people have returned to the capital, putting a strain on the few functioning power stations. And it's not just businesses that are affected by the long power outages. Muntasir and his family spent hours outside the walls of their home in Omdurman. Unable to afford a generator, he says the unstable power situation has disrupted their lives.
6: The biggest impact has been on children and the elderly. Adults can cope, but long power cuts combined with the recent heat wave have made conditions especially difficult, disrupting sleep and daily life.
4: The long power outages have led to an increase in the use of solar panels and batteries in some homes and businesses. But even that is costly, with prices starting from $1,000, unaffordable to many.
7: Demand for solar power has risen sharply despite higher costs because people have few alternatives. With electricity cuts sometimes lasting up to 12 hours, many are investing in solar panels and batteries of varying capacities. As the power crisis shows no sign of ending soon, more people are turning to solar energy as a long-term solution.
4: But whether turning to generators or solar panels, only a fraction of Khartoum's population are able to afford them. For those who cannot, the only option is to continue to bear the outages and hope that the government resolves the issue sooner before more displaced people return and add to the already strained power supply. Hiba Morgan, Al Jazeera, Khartoum.
1: Still ahead here on Al Jazeera, anger and mass protests in Albania over a multi-billion dollar luxury resort. And in sports, Kylian Mbappe fires France to a winning start at the World Cup.
8: This is America, where Donald Trump is waging war on illegal narcotics.
9: Politics has always played its part in the World Cup, but this year, the Trump factor is giving this edition an added edge.
10: How much government fraud is occurring in the United States?
11: Wherever you are in Washington, D.C., you're never far away from that unmistakable smell of cannabis. People can buy it from dispensaries like this.
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13: War photography is a harrowing job, particularly when war comes to your own country. As Israel and the U.S. launched their 2026 assault on Iran, a photojournalist documents everyday life in extraordinary circumstances. Tehran War Diary, a witness documentary on Al Jazeera.

0: Hello again. You are watching Al Jazeera. Here's a reminder of our top stories this hour. The U.S. president has criticized Israel's military actions in Lebanon and urged Prime Minister Benjamin Netanyahu to act responsibly regarding the agreement with Iran. Donald Trump announced a memorandum of understanding to end the war with Iran just before the G7 summit. Iran's foreign minister has warned that any Israeli attack on Lebanon or even continued presence in Lebanese territory is considered a violation of its agreement with the U.S. Iran's military says that Israel violated that ceasefire in southern Lebanon 84 times in the last 2 days. It's warning that if the attacks don't end, Israel should expect a harsh response. Leaders of the G7 have issued a statement reaffirming support for Ukraine, pledging greater military support and tighter sanctions on Russia. Ukrainian President Volodymyr Zelensky is at the summit in France in a push to persuade U.S. President Donald Trump to support Kyiv. Natasha Butler reports from the summit in Evian-les-Bains.
1: Ukrainian leader Volodymyr Zelensky and U.S. President Donald Trump were not sitting next to each other during a meeting on Ukraine at the G7 summit in Evian-les-Bains, but they did talk. Later, Trump said that Moscow should end the war.
2: We had a very good meeting. Look, Russia should make a deal. Russia's lost tremendous amounts of people, and so has Ukraine. Last month, they lost 35,000 soldiers between the two. Think of that. This is on a monthly basis, they average 25,000 people, mostly soldiers, young, beautiful people. And it's crazy what's going on there. But we had a meeting, and we'll see how. I spoke with President Putin on Sunday.
1: The French president invited Zelensky. Emmanuel Macron wants Trump to support Ukraine. Zelensky says his meeting with G7 leaders was positive.
3: We spoke about battlefield. We spoke about negotiations with Russians, potential negotiations with Russians. We spoke about missile strikes and long range, the situation with Russian losses, economy, and etc. Good news, first of all, that yes, Putin has to stop this war.
1: While Canada and the UK promised more sanctions on the Kremlin, Germany's Chancellor offered Trump a gift, a sign that G7 allies want to project an image of unity despite the eroding transatlantic relationship. After Iran, Donald Trump says he may turn his attention to Ukraine. His G7 allies may welcome that, but they are likely to remain cautious. They won't want to be sidelined out of any future talks. And also, after 5 years of war, they'll want to make sure that peace is achieved on Kyiv's terms, not on Moscow's. Natasha Butler, Al Jazeera, Evian-les-Bains, France.
0: The British Ministry of Defense is investigating an incident on Tuesday where a Russian warship fired warning shots near a UK-registered yacht in the English Channel. There have been no reports of injuries or of any damage to the yacht. Russia's defense ministry says that its warship acted in accordance with international navigation rules and that it took all measures to prevent the situation. The incident followed a British seizure of a suspected Russian Shadow Fleet tanker in the Channel on Sunday. Richard Gaysford has the latest developments from London.
4: Well, the Ministry of Defence here in London is now investigating this incident that happened at 10:40 GMT, about 32 kilometres to the south of the Isle of Wight, which is an island in the English Channel off the south coast of England. At the heart of all of this is the Russian warship, the frigate, the Admiral Grigorovich, which is thought to have been not under power at the time, and it was concerned about a British-registered yacht coming towards it. The Russians say they tried to radio the yacht. The crew didn't respond. They tried to get the attention of it and then had to fire these warning shots from about 500 meters away. They say they followed all international rules in doing that. And once the shots had been fired, the yacht then changed course immediately away from the frigate. HMS Tyne, which is a British Royal Naval patrol vessel, it was monitoring the Grigorovich. It called in HMS Mersey, another patrol boat that is based out of Portsmouth, home of the Royal Navy. It went to the yacht's aid, but there were no injuries and there was certainly no damage to it. It shows this bit of tension in the English Channel at the moment. On Sunday, in a similar area of the English Channel, Royal Marine Commandos mounted a military operation to take control of a Russian oil tanker that is part of the Russian Shadow Fleet. They managed to use helicopters to get on board, detain the crew, change the course of the vessel and take control of it. The captain has since been arrested and charged with transporting sanctioned oil. There was about 100,000 tons of it on board. Keir Starmer lauded that operation at the time. He said it took money away from the Russian war machine. The British Prime Minister, though, not yet commenting on this latest incident in the Channel, which is not thought to be linked in any way. Richard Gaisford, Al Jazeera, London.
0: The United States has announced more than $1 billion in humanitarian funding for UNICEF and the World Food Programme to support life-saving operations in over 40 countries. The new funding model replaces smaller grants with large-scale awards aimed at improving the speed, efficiency, and accountability of aid delivery. The WFP will receive more than $800 million, while UNICEF is set to receive over $218 million. The initiative is expected to accelerate assistance to crises, including in Ethiopia, Myanmar, and Ukraine. Health officials in the Democratic Republic of Congo are warning that the Ebola outbreak has not yet reached its peak. Insecurity in the country's eastern region is hampering containment efforts. More than 70,000 displaced people are living under siege-like conditions in a displacement camp in Ituri province, which is the epicenter of the outbreak. The number of confirmed Ebola cases in the DRC has now risen to 837. Nearly 200 people have been killed by the disease. Earlier, Dr. Jean Kaseya joined us here on Al Jazeera. He says the outbreak could become one of the worst ever recorded, and more resources are urgently needed to improve contact tracing.
5: When you have one confirmed case of Ebola, and you have that in the urban area, where you have a lot of activities, trade, mining, for each person who's positive, who's tested positive, you have 40 people who are what we call contact list. Then, if you see what Uganda is doing, for 19 people, they have more than 800 contact lists. It means they are doing a great job to look for all people who can be in contact directly or indirectly with those who are infected. But unfortunately, with the total of 800 cases now that we have in DRC, we are expecting 32,000 people in the contact list, but we just have 6,000. It means maybe insecurity and also not more people on the ground to support for surveillance. That are main reasons that we are bringing together and we need to address.
0: The U.S. military says it has killed one person in its latest strike on a boat in the eastern Pacific. Two others on board survived. Posting on X, the U.S. military said that the boat was engaged in narco-trafficking operations, but gave no evidence. More than 200 people have been killed since the Trump administration began launching strikes on vessels back in September. A shooting at a hospital in the U.S. state of Delaware has killed at least one person and left another injured. The incident happened at a Christiana Care hospital in Wilmington, prompting a lockdown as police search for the suspect. Authorities say a manhunt is underway and an investigation is active. Violence remains a growing concern at hospitals across the United States.
6: The suspect is outstanding at this time, and we are actively working to identify, confirm his identity, and locate him. Yeah, that's something that we're still trying to review, cameras, surveillance, to see how this person got out of the hospital. So it's an active investigation, so that's what we're looking into.
0: Anti-government protests have intensified across Albania as anger grows over a controversial development project. Albanians have been rallying for more than 2 weeks against a multi-billion dollar development linked to U.S. President Donald Trump's son-in-law, Jared Kushner. The project includes the construction of hotels in protected wetland, which is home to flamingos, seals, and sea turtle nesting sites. Demonstrators are now demanding the resignation of Prime Minister Edi Rama, accusing his government of corruption.
7: In the beginning, we were only against the project, but now it's more than this. We are asking for Edurama to resign, and we are also against all the system and all the policies, actually the neoliberal policies that they want to implement to take our lands.
8: We are protesting for many injustices done and being done from 7 a.m. when we wake up until we sleep and even more. These injustices come not only from the government but from the opposition and the media. Obviously the government is the one responsible for the corruption and injustices, but if the opposition and the media is on their side, then we aim to destroy the whole system or for the whole system to change.
0: At London's Kew Gardens, millions of preserved plant and fungus specimens are helping scientists unlock new insights into the natural world. Using artificial intelligence and cutting-edge genetic research, experts are uncovering the scale of the loss of biodiversity, and they're searching for solutions that could protect endangered species, improve medicines, and even help prevent future pandemics. Milena Veselinovic reports.
9: Abundant with lush greenery, Kew Gardens in London is home to more than 50,000 living plants. But in its vast collection, there are also millions of dried herbs and fungi, each a precious source of information. Now fully digitized and studied with the help of AI, they're revealing, scientists say, the true scale of the biodiversity crisis.
10: We're using those digital assets and artificial intelligence to estimate the threat to species in ways that are much faster and better than we could do by just using humans and expert knowledge. And we are now estimating that about 45% of all flowering plants are at risk of extinction, which is a very high number. It is something that may undermine our future resilience, our food production, our carbon storage, which is needed for tackling climate change.
9: But there is also hope. For the first time on a large scale, fungi up to 180 years old are having their genomes sequenced with new technology. Often called nature's pharmacists, fungi are used to make most antibiotics and other major drugs. They could, specialists at Kew say, be crucial in tackling a future pandemic.
11: The Kew Gardens Fungarium contains specimens from all over the world. They're in these cabinets in a huge warehouse, and their genome can unlock what scientists say is a goldmine of information, paving the way for new medicines, better crop protection, and researchers hope ways to prevent future disease outbreaks.
9: This haven of the natural world is at the forefront of using cutting-edge technology for conservation. Scientists hope it will protect more species before they're lost forever. Milena Veselinovic, Al Jazeera, London.
0: Well, he has been a dominant force in club football throughout his career, and now Erling Haaland is making his mark at the World Cup. Norway were taking on Iraq in Boston, and Haaland looked to be enjoying the global spotlight. The Manchester City star scored twice in this 4-1 win as Norway secured a victory in their first World Cup game since 1998. Iraq are back in the tournament for the first time in 40 years. The other two teams in that group are Senegal and France, and they met up in New Jersey. Two goals from Kylian Mbappe helped France to a 3-1 victory. Mbappe's last World Cup appearance saw him scoring a hat trick in the final against Argentina 4 years ago. His second came in added time, and he's now France's all-time record scorer. Thousands of fans gathered in Senegal's capital, Dakar, to watch the game. They'd been hoping to witness a repeat of the last World Cup meeting between the two countries. That was back in 2002 when Senegal won the contest. And Jordan have qualified for their first World Cup after decades of near misses. In a few hours, they will be taking on Austria in San Francisco. Ahead of the tournament, Jack Barton caught up with some of the team in the city of Erbid.
12: Practice at Jordan's Al Hussein Football Club. Six of these players are bound for the World Cup as part of the national team.
13: Surely it was a sweet feeling because this was my childhood dream. Since we were kids, we had the dream that one day we would play in the World Cup.
12: Getting Jordan to its first World Cup wasn't easy.
14: Jasmine This achievement is not the result of the effort from the start of the qualifier rounds. It was years of intense hard work of everyone.
12: Behind the hard work, a national strategy.
15: Years of investment in domestic teams like this one, coaching education and youth football development have led to this breakthrough.

0: Influencer Abdul Salam Al-Ajarmeh launched a 60-country world tour to promote Jordan, meeting up with one of the team's stars, Moussa Al-Tamari, who plays in France's top league.
1: The team's qualification is not just about going to play football and then coming back. It's also an opportunity to introduce Jordan to the world and to showcase Jordanian talents and capabilities.
0: Capabilities. Jordanians hope will carry them to many more World Cups to come. Jack Barton, Al Jazeera, Irbid, Jordan.
2: And we will have plenty more World Cup coverage in the coming hours and always on our website at aljazeera.com. I'm Riley Carlson, and the news continues right here after Witness.

0: من عکاس خبریم.
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0: Five elderly black women gunned down in Tennessee by white supremacists in 1982.
1: I never thought it would happen, especially not with my mom.
2: They decided to do something about it, which took courage.
3: The risks they took to their lives, to their futures, was tremendous.
0: A tale of legal ingenuity and unshakable courage.
4: Oh my God, we actually won?
0: Witness How to Sue the Klan on Al Jazeera.
5: Ethiopia has never experienced a landslide on this scale with this so many people killed. And to a small community in the remote south of the country, it's a catastrophe of untold proportions.
6: War after war, such is the rhythm of life of these people, some of whom tell us they have been crossing back and forth between Sudan and South Sudan for more than 10 years.
5: As in many other parts of Syria, the people of Membij say they are tired of war, just as they are tired of poverty, two evils which they realize are closely interconnected.

0: Hello, I'm Riley Carlson, and this is the News Hour live from Doha. Coming up in the next 60 minutes.
1: I've had a great relationship with Bibi, but now Bibi has to be more responsible with respect to Lebanon.
0: Donald Trump criticizes Benjamin Netanyahu over the recent strikes on Beirut as the U.S. deal with Iran exposes tension with Israel. Israeli strikes kill 4 people in southern Lebanon. Iran warns the continued attacks could trigger a harsh response. Ukraine's president and leaders of the G7 countries agree to intensify pressure on Russia to bring an end to that war. Africa's top health agency warns the Ebola outbreak in Democratic Republic of Congo could be the worst ever. Tens of thousands of contacts are untraceable. And in sports, Kylian Mbappe fires France to a winning start at the World Cup. U.S. President Donald Trump has criticized Israel's military action in Lebanon and urged Prime Minister Benjamin Netanyahu to act responsibly. His comments at the G7 summit come as Iran reiterated that any new Israeli strikes on Lebanon would be regarded as a violation of its agreement with the U.S. James Bayes reports.
2: Around the table, G7 leaders with the presidents of the United Arab Emirates and Egypt and the Emir of Qatar. This annual meeting addresses the big issues in the world, but for more than 3 months, one thing has dominated both global politics and economics: the war in Iran.
3: This is a very important deal. There's still a lot of work to be done.
2: Earlier, Trump had met with the Emir to thank Qatar for its diplomatic efforts that helped push the interim deal over the line. Trump said, in a way, there had been regime change, with Iran already losing 2 sets of leaders.
1: And we're dealing with people that I think are very rational people. I mean, they were nice to deal with. They were strong people, smart people. I think actually they're smarter than the first and second group. But they're not radicalized and they're, you know, looking to help their country.
2: Trump suggested again that Syria could be asked to intervene to disarm Hezbollah in Lebanon, and there was further stinging criticism of Israel, particularly over the attack on Beirut just hours before the deal was agreed.
1: I saw that attack. I saw where that bomb went. Did you see what happened? That was too much. You know, you can do too much also. But we've had a very effective relationship. Without the United States, there would be no Israel.
2: Some of Trump's comments, critical of Israel and somewhat positive about Iran's new leadership, will make it harder for him to sell his deal at home, particularly as he's now said here at the G7 that he's considering sending his proposals to Congress for review. Those attending this summit are largely supportive of the interim peace plan, but there are many in Israel and the U.S. who are strongly opposed and want to undermine it. James Bayes, Al Jazeera, Publier in France.
0: Iran's foreign minister says any agreement with the U.S. must include the release of frozen assets, sanctions relief, and Israel's withdrawal from Lebanon.
4: The first phase is to end the war, the Strait of Hormuz, the naval blockade, and the other topics related to freeing the frozen assets of Iran, the reconstruction. Every other topic that is related will be dealt with through talks and negotiations for the coming 60 days until we reach a final agreement. During the final agreement, we'll talk about the nuclear matters and lifting the sanctions. From our perspective, the two sides of this agreement are America and Israel on one side, and Iran and Hezbollah on the other. The end of the war in Lebanon is an inseparable part of the complete end of the war, and the end of the war includes the end of the occupation as well.
0: Tohid Asadi has more from Tehran on where Iran stands on the issue of Lebanon.
5: Rhetorically speaking, what we have been hearing constantly from the Iranian side, starting from the very early days of negotiations and even before, was that They said the ceasefire across the region in all fronts, particularly in Lebanon, is part and parcel of any deal to be reached at the end of the day. And it goes without saying that particularly in the southern areas of Beirut, the continuation of attacks is going to be a certain red line for the Iranian side. But the extent to which Tehran is going to be patient in that regard is something that we have to keep waiting. Still, rhetorically speaking, we heard from Foreign Minister Araghchi saying that continuation of attacks by the Israelis or continuation of their occupation is going to be considered as violation of the Memorandum of Understanding. Also, speaking of the significance of that for the Iranians, Abbas Araghchi said that a significant aspect or a significant issue when it comes to the announcement of the Memorandum of Understanding and its implementation is to actually immediately and permanently practice the ceasefire across the region. Also, he said that the reason behind is the interconnected nature of the war in Lebanon and the war in the Iranian side. And also, we heard it from him the other day saying that actually Iran is not going to leave Lebanon alone. And that is also something that we heard from the conversation between the Iranian and Lebanese Speaker of the Parliament, both calling for the withdrawal of the Israeli forces and the stopping of the occupation in the Lebanese territories.
0: Iran's military says Israel has violated the ceasefire in southern Lebanon 84 times in the last 2 days. It's warning that if the attacks do not end, Israel should expect a harsh

0: response. Two separate Israeli strikes killed at least four people in the Nabatzia district on Tuesday. A double-tap strike killed two people, while a drone struck a car in the village of Mey Fadoun. Another drone strike in the town of Shukin killed two people. Others nearby were injured. Heidi Pett has the latest from Beirut.
1: There have been a number of deaths across southern Lebanon today, most of those concentrated in the district of Nabatzia. Now, Nabatzia is a large city. The district surrounding is named after it. It is home to one of the only remaining functional hospitals in southern Lebanon, and that city and the surrounding towns and villages have been the focus of quite intensive Israeli military activity over the last couple of weeks as they seek to push towards that city, seizing high ground in and around the area. And that activity hasn't actually ceased over the course of the last day. There has been drone strikes which have killed a number of people in the town of Mey Fadoun, as you mentioned, and continued Israeli ground activity as well. They have not, it seems, withdrawn from those or any of their other positions, despite the assurances that Hezbollah says that it has received from Iran, in fact, that an Israeli withdrawal would be part of the final deal between the US and Iran. So it's not a precondition for them signing this memorandum of understanding later this week. But their understanding from their Iranian allies is that an Israeli withdrawal from Lebanon should be part of the final agreement and that there would be no nuclear deal without it. Now, the other thing that Hezbollah has stressed is that their resistance would continue, they say, until that Israeli withdrawal happens and until the people of southern Lebanon are able to go back to their homes.
0: But there are many residents who are starting to return to those devastated villages in southern Lebanon. Sena Hodor reports from Nabatzia.
2: There are front lines in southern Lebanon. The Lebanese army is closing roads leading to areas under Israeli occupation. The Israeli military is less than 2 kilometers from here. Villages around the southern city of Nabatzia are still no-go areas. This is what they look like. Israel uses heavy firepower. The few people who are returning, most of the time, don't stay. Not just because of the destruction and the absence of basic services. This corner of South Lebanon is still an active front. Hezbollah has claimed an attack against advancing Israeli troops.
3: The ceasefire has not brought a full cessation of hostilities. In the Nabatzia area, the Israeli army is, according to security sources, trying to occupy more areas. We've been hearing the sound of artillery fire targeting villages close to the Ali Taher Hills.
2: That's strategic high ground that the Israeli army was not able to occupy during weeks of fighting. Israeli drones haven't left the skies. Israeli officials have made clear they are not happy with the U.S.-Iran deal that includes a ceasefire in Lebanon. Some, like Mohammad Nasser, return only to check on their properties.
4: This is a decades-old conflict with Israel, an enemy that can't be trusted, and we can never feel safe.
2: Nabatzia was once bustling, a main trading center that connects the southern hinterland to the coast and the rest of the country. The Israeli military issued a forced displacement order for the entire city during the hostilities.
5: The Israeli army is trying to occupy positions that it once held during their occupation of southern Lebanon in the 1990s, but the resistance is preventing them from doing so.
2: More ground means more leverage. Israeli officials have said the army is not leaving what it calls its buffer zone, while Hezbollah says it won't accept Israel having freedom of movement in Lebanon. It also said it would reject an indefinite military presence. The situation is still precarious. This was and remains a front line. Zana Khader, Al Jazeera, Nabatzia, southern Lebanon.
0: Despite a pause in large-scale fighting, the Memorandum of Understanding has done little to ease tension between Israel and Lebanon. Doug Bando is a senior fellow at the Cato Institute and a former special assistant to U.S. President Ronald Reagan. He says the U.S. now has to try to bring Israel under control.
6: Especially given the influence that Israel has in the United States, as well as the relationship between President Trump and Prime Minister Netanyahu. Donald Trump appears to focus on Beirut, and that's understandable. commercial center, a city. Airstrikes there do seem, most destructive and most inappropriate. Nevertheless, the people driven out of Lebanon have been driven out to the south. That is, people have been forced from their homes. So Iran naturally looks at that, while Trump is focused more, I think, on the atmospherics and on the coverage, and that's Beirut. This is not going to be easy to work out if Israel refuses to cooperate. Unless you put real pressure on Israel, Netanyahu can basically dismiss it. That is, the U.S. has leverage. It's a provision of both financial aid as well as weapons. That matters to Israel. If Israel wants to conduct a war in Lebanon and elsewhere over an extended period of time, it needs that U.S. support. But no president has ever been willing to deny Israel for any period of time weapons and money. And the Congress probably would not go along with it. So if Trump does not apply real pressure, if he can't find a way to do so, it's going to turn out to be theatrics. And the Iranians are not likely to find that satisfactory. It could blow up the agreement.
0: Ukraine has been another focus of the G7 summit. Leaders have issued a statement reaffirming support for Ukraine, pledging greater military support and tighter sanctions on Russia. Ukrainian President Volodymyr Zelensky is at the summit in France in a push to persuade U.S. President Donald Trump to support Kyiv. Natasha Butler reports from the summit in Evian-les-Bains.
7: Ukrainian leader Volodymyr Zelensky and U.S. President Donald Trump were not sitting next to each other during a meeting on Ukraine at the G7 summit in Evian-les-Bains, but they did talk. Later, Trump said that Moscow should end the war.
8: We had a very good meeting. Look, Russia should make a deal. Russia's lost tremendous amounts of people, and so has Ukraine. Last month, they lost 35,000 soldiers between the two of them. Think of that. This is on a monthly basis, they average 25,000 people, mostly soldiers, young, beautiful people. And it's crazy what's going on there. But we had a meeting, and we'll see how. I spoke with President Putin on Sunday.
7: The French president invited Zelensky. Emmanuel Macron wants Trump to support Ukraine. Zelensky says his meeting with G7 leaders was positive.
9: We spoke about battlefield. We spoke about negotiations with Russians, potential negotiations with Russians. We spoke about missile strikes and long range, the situation with Russian losses, economy, and etc. Good news, first of all, that yes, Putin has to stop this war.
7: While Canada and the UK promised more sanctions on the Kremlin, Germany's Chancellor offered Trump a gift, a sign that G7 allies want to project an image of unity despite the eroding transatlantic relationship. After Iran, Donald Trump says he may turn his attention to Ukraine. His G7 allies may welcome that, but they are likely to remain cautious. They won't want to be sidelined out of any future talks. And also, after 5 years of war, they'll want to make sure that peace is achieved on Kyiv's terms, not on Moscow's. Natasha Butler, Al Jazeera, Evian-les-Bains, France.
0: The British Ministry of Defense is investigating an incident on Tuesday where a Russian warship fired warning shots near a UK-registered yacht in the English Channel. There have been no reports of injuries or any damage to the yacht. Russia's defense ministry says its warship acted in accordance with international navigation rules and took all measures to prevent the situation. The incident followed a British seizure of a suspected Russian Shadow Fleet tanker in the Channel on Sunday. Richard Gaysford has the latest developments from London.
10: Well, the Ministry of Defence here in London is now investigating this incident that happened at 10:40 GMT, about 32 kilometres to the south of the Isle of Wight, which is an island in the English Channel off the south coast of England. At the heart of all of this is the Russian warship, the frigate, the Admiral Grigorovich, which is thought to have been not under power at the time, and it was concerned about a British-registered yacht coming towards it. The Russians say they tried to radio the yacht. The crew didn't respond. They tried to get the attention of it and then had to fire this warning

0: Shots from about 500 metres away. They say they followed all international rules in doing that, and once the shots had been fired, the yacht then changed course immediately away from the frigate. HMS Tyne, which is a British Royal Naval patrol vessel, it was monitoring the Grigorovich. It called in HMS Mersey, another patrol boat that is based out of Portsmouth, home of the Royal Navy. It went to the yacht's aid, but there were no injuries and there was certainly no damage to it. It shows this bit of tension in the English Channel at the moment. On Sunday, in a similar area of the English Channel, Royal Marine Commandos mounted a military operation to take control of a Russian oil tanker that is part of the Russian Shadow Fleet. They managed to use helicopters to get on board, detain the crew, change the course of the vessel and take control of it. The captain has since been arrested and charged with transporting sanctioned oil. There was about 100,000 tons of it on board. Keir Starmer lauded that operation at the time. He said it took money away from the Russian war machine. The British Prime Minister, though, not yet commenting on this latest incident in the Channel, which is not thought to be linked in any way. Richard Gaisford, Al Jazeera, London.
1: The US military says it's killed one person in its latest strike on a boat in the Eastern Pacific. Two other people on board survived. Posting on X, the US military said the boat was engaged in narco-trafficking operations, but gave no evidence. More than 200 people have been killed since the Trump administration began launching strikes on vessels back in September. The United States has announced more than $1 billion in humanitarian funding for UNICEF and the World Food Program to support life-saving operations in over 40 countries. The new funding model replaces smaller grants with large-scale awards aimed at improving the speed, efficiency, and accountability of the aid delivery. The WFP will receive more than $800 million. UNICEF is set to receive over $218 million. The initiative is expected to accelerate assistance to crises, including in Ethiopia, Myanmar, and Ukraine. The United Nations says gang violence in Haiti has killed more than 2,300 people and injured many others since the beginning of the year. UN Chief Antonio Guterres visited a UN-backed gang suppression forces camp. He apologized for the indifference of foreign governments to the situation in the country, calling it a disgrace. Armed gangs control nearly 90% of the capital, Port-au-Prince, and the surrounding areas.
2: The greatest shame is not gang violence. The greatest shame is indifference, a world that looked the other way for too long, because there is a direct link between the absence of the international community and the lack of security for the Haitian people. But the situation can be turned around. Neighborhoods in downtown Port-au-Prince have been retaken. The Council of Ministers is meeting again at the National Palace after more than 3 years. This is not just a symbol. It is a sign of the gradual return of the state.
1: Health officials in the Democratic Republic of Congo are warning that the Ebola outbreak has not yet reached its peak. Insecurity in the country's eastern region is hampering containment efforts. More than 70,000 displaced people are living under siege-like conditions in a displacement camp in Ituri province, the epicenter of the outbreak. The number of confirmed Ebola cases in the DRC has now risen to 837. Nearly 200 people have been killed by the disease. The head of the Africa Centers for Disease Control and Prevention told us this outbreak could become one of the worst ever recorded.
3: When you have one confirmed case of Ebola, and you have that in the urban area, where you have a lot of activities, trade, mining, for each person who's positive, who's tested positive, you have 40 people who are what we call contact list. Then, if you see what Uganda is doing, for 19 people, they have more than 800 contact lists. It means they are doing great job to look for all people can be in contact directly or indirectly with those who are infected. But unfortunately, with the total of 800 cases now that we have in DRC, we are expecting 32,000 people in the contact list, but we just have 6,000. It means maybe insecurity and also not more people on the ground to support for surveillance. That are main reasons that we are bringing together and we need to address.
1: People in Sudan's capital, Khartoum, are struggling with daily power outages lasting more than 8 hours as authorities grapple with the growing number of people returning after displacement. 2 years of conflict have severely devastated the city's infrastructure. Hiba Morgan reports from Omdurman.
4: This power generator outside Abdullah Haju's bakery in Omdurman has become a major part of his operations. He's been running the bakery for years, but he says the generator has become critical in recent weeks for keeping his only source of income open.
5: Electricity has been available for only a few hours at a time in recent weeks. To keep the bakery open, we rely on a generator which costs between $120 and $160 a day in fuel. It's expensive, but shutting down would mean even greater losses.
4: Power outages are not new to the Sudanese capital. 2 years of conflict has destroyed more than two-thirds of Khartoum's power stations and lines. But the past weeks have seen outages last from 6 to 8 to 12 hours in various residential areas. As the government struggles to rehabilitate the electricity sector to accommodate those returning to Khartoum, that's left businesses with the option of either shutting down for hours or relying on other ways to keep operating. The government may be working to restore electricity to residential areas in Khartoum, but that's happening at a very slow pace. And in the past year alone, more than 4 million people have returned to the capital, putting a strain on the few functioning power stations. And it's not just businesses that are affected by the long power outages.
6: Muntasir and his family spent hours outside the walls of their home in Omdurman. Unable to afford a generator, he says the unstable power situation has disrupted their lives.
7: The biggest impact has been on children and the elderly. Adults can cope, but long power cuts combined with the recent heat wave have made conditions especially difficult, disrupting sleep and daily life.
4: The long power outages have led to an increase in the use of solar panels and batteries in some homes and businesses. But even that is costly, with prices starting from $1,000, unaffordable to many.
8: Demand for solar power has risen sharply despite higher costs because people have few alternatives. With electricity cuts sometimes lasting up to 12 hours, many are investing in solar panels and batteries of varying capacities. As the power crisis shows no sign of ending soon, more people are turning to solar energy as a long-term solution.
4: But whether turning to generators or solar panels, only a fraction of Khartoum's population are able to afford them. For those who cannot, the only option is to continue to bear the outages and hope that the government resolves the issue sooner before more displaced people return and add to the already strained power supply. Hiba Morgan, Al Jazeera, Khartoum.
1: Every June, South Africa honors the youth of the 1976 Soweto Uprising. 50 years later, growing anti-migrant demonstrations reflect the frustration of young people facing unemployment and poverty. Haru Mutasa reports from Johannesburg.
9: You are looking at one of the most iconic photographs in South Africa, a dying 12-year-old schoolboy being carried away after being shot by police during the 1976 Soweto uprisings. 50 years later, young people in the country say they're still fighting for better opportunities.
10: Unemployment is now the enemy, as a new wave of protests target migrants, both documented and those without legal papers. The official unemployment rate in South Africa stands at more than 32%. Violent crime rates remain among the highest in the world. Some people blame foreigners, particularly those from other African countries, for their problems. Malaika Matlatsi was born and raised in Soweto Township. She says the anger is misdirected.
11: Foreign nationals in South Africa are scapegoats for the failure of governance, for the failure of transformation and for the failure of the creation of the society that the June 1976 generation imagined when they thought of what a democratic South Africa would look for or would look like.
10: 1976 was a decisive turning point in the fight against apartheid in South Africa. What began as a student protest against being forced to use the Afrikaans language in black schools turned into a wider rejection of the apartheid system. The police opened fire on demonstrators. Hundreds were killed as the protest spread across the country. Dee Mashinini's brother, Tsietsi Mashinini, led the 1976 student protests. Apartheid officially ended in 1994. Black people now have access to better opportunities, but he says more could have been done.
12: We came to the negotiating table without a formula of how to solve unemployment. We just went about to say no more police brutality. Black people can live where they like and so on and so forth. We had no format on how to resolve the economy.
10: His 23-year-old daughter says for many that dream of a better life has not materialized.
13: There's no hope right now, and it's hard to motivate kids to continue school when there's no guarantee of a job afterwards.
10: As South Africa remembers the sacrifices made by those who fought and died to end apartheid, rising unemployment and the anger of the youth increasingly being directed towards foreigners is becoming increasingly difficult for politicians to ignore. Haru Mutasa, Al Jazeera, Johannesburg.
1: Still ahead here on Al Jazeera. Young people in Indonesia vent their frustration at high living costs and a lack of prospects.
14: I'm Milena Veselinovic in London's Kew Gardens, where scientists are using AI to map out the scale of plant and fungi extinction.
15: When the Taliban arrived first in Afghanistan, life for the women of Afghanistan stopped completely. It's about their rights, not to go to school, to have a job, nothing. Right now, there is an apartheid going against women. This is my last resort, to throw my scarf on the ground and tell the Taliban that, for God's sakes, do something.
16: Nanawati, The Last Negotiation, on Al Jazeera.
17: When families are torn apart and children are left hungry and afraid, hope can vanish in a heartbeat. 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From war in Gaza to floods in Pakistan, we are reaching millions across 16 countries. In crisis, every second counts. Urgency is everything. Donate now

0: Hello again. You are watching Al Jazeera. Here's a reminder of our top stories this hour. The U.S. president has criticized Israel's military action in Lebanon and urged Prime Minister Benjamin Netanyahu to act responsibly regarding the agreement with Iran. Donald Trump announced a memorandum of understanding to end the war with Iran just before the G7 summit. Iran's foreign minister has warned any Israeli attack on Lebanon or even continued presence in Lebanese territory is considered a violation of its agreement with the U.S. Iran's military says Israel has violated the ceasefire in southern Lebanon 84 times in the last 2 days. It's warning that if the attacks don't end, Israel should expect a harsh response. The U.S. has been supportive of Israel for nearly 8 decades, with only the mildest of tension between the president and prime minister over the last 15 years or so. Bipartisan congressional support for Israel has been more robust until this year, with fractures never before seen within the Democratic and Republican parties. Al Jazeera's Rosalind Jordan filed this report from Washington.
1: The president of Israel, Dr. Chaim Weizmann, meets America's president, Harry Truman, and gives him a...
2: Since 1948, it's been a balancing act for U.S. presidents between supporting Israel and maintaining ties with Arab nations.
3: The people you help most are the ones that get most angry with you.
4: An American president must make a decision that does not, in effect, give the Israelis a blank check.
2: But the 1973 October War marked a turning point in U.S.-Israel relations, from a cautious support to a strategic partnership in which Israel became a key U.S. ally in the Middle East.
5: Without

0: Israel war on Iran. At the center, President Donald Trump, who has announced a deal with Iran this week that on the surface ignores Prime Minister Benjamin Netanyahu's priorities, deposing the government in Tehran and its proxies, including Hamas and Hezbollah. Republicans and Democrats here on Capitol Hill are trying not to tip the scales when it comes to their traditional bipartisan support for Israel. But public criticism is making that harder. After decades of accepting campaign donations from AIPAC, the pro-Israel lobbying group, a growing number of Democrats is turning the money down under pressure from their constituents. Even progressives such as Senator Bernie Sanders have been blasted for supporting Israel's right to exist.
1: I think, and I hope that as most people in this room know, I led the effort in the United States Senate and U.S. military aid to Israel.
0: On the Republican side, Kentucky Representative Thomas Massie, one of the most prominent Republican critics of U.S. policy toward Israel, lost his re-election bid because he opposed Trump's decision to wage war.
2: I think the most candid answer came from the Secretary of State, who told the press that Israel forced our hand and dragged us into this war.
0: But for every Thomas Massie, there's a Senator Tom Cotton who wants to expand intelligence sharing between the U.S. and Israel, a proposal that has angered some voters. The U.S. already provides $3.8 billion in military aid to Israel every year. The U.S.-Iran agreement might go beyond ending the war. It is exposing the growing strains in the American-Israeli relationship. Rosalind Jordan, Al Jazeera, Washington.
3: Iran has never confirmed or denied whether it laid mines in the Strait of Hormuz. But the United States and security analysts have repeatedly said that the middle of the strait is potentially riddled with thousands of sea mines. That uncertainty has been enough to keep ships from trying to cross, as Perry Wilton explains.
4: U.S. President Donald Trump says the Strait of Hormuz will reopen for business on Friday. But that's easier said than done. There are several challenges, including verifying whether there are naval mines in the strait, and if there are, clearing them. To understand just how hard it is to fully reopen the strait, we've got to understand the strait itself. And to do that, we're going to take a look at the central part of the Strait of Hormuz. Here you can see the cut-off part of Oman. Here there are a number of islands in the strait, including Oman's Jazeera Tadmor, which we're going to come back to later, and Iran. If you measure the distance across the strait here, it's around 90 kilometers, which is a large area for Iran to have to completely block off. But it didn't have to do it completely because just before the war started, oil was coming out and natural gas as well coming in through the central part of the Strait of Hormuz, away from the coast. Now, Iran designated this area a hazardous area, and many believe that this part is littered with sea mines. Let's take a closer look and have a look at this island here, because you're going to see it here. Oman, Jazeera Tadmor, and Iran. This is a cross-section of the Strait of Hormuz, and this is the most important part, this hazardous area declared by Iran. The vertical scale on this map is exaggerated, but that's to show how shallow the water is here. It's partly why it's believed mines could have been placed here. And this is what the mines could look like. The International Group Collective Awareness to Unexploded Ordnance says these mines are part of Iran's arsenal. They say it includes the Iranian Maham 3. It's a naval mine which can be moored to the bottom. You can see the long chain there, and the mine just floats just beneath the surface. A ship doesn't even need to hit it for it to detonate. It can blow up even when the ship is just 3 meters away. There are other types of mines too, and together, analysts say it's believed thousands could have been placed in the strait. So, how do you clear sea mines like these? Well, analysts say that one option is to use a specialized ship like this one, the UK's RFA Lime Bay. It's designed to deploy autonomous drones to find and detonate the mines. But not only is this process expensive and dangerous, some analysts say it won't be quick either. And an example of that is here, the head of the Iranian Merchant Mariners Syndicate. He says that just safety verifications for ships mean it could take 40 to 50 days before large ships feel

0: safe to transit again. He went on to say high insurance costs and lingering distrust could also potentially delay a full reopening of the strait for up to 8 months.
1: Now, with the uncertainty in the Strait of Hormuz and operations in the Red Sea hampered, many large firms have been forced to reroute their vessels, incurring large costs. The longer journeys and fewer loads have begun to affect ports in Northern Europe. New figures suggest that there has been a drop in the volume of cargo being shipped through them since late February. Dominic Kane reports from the port of Hamburg.
2: They call the port of Hamburg a gateway to the world. And every year, more than 110 million tons of cargo are shipped through here, connecting the world with Northern and Central Europe and, of course, vice versa. Except that this year is slightly different because the volume of traffic to this port and to others across Northern Europe is down on what it should be, say researchers. They say the war in Iran has had a direct effect. And the companies who've been most exposed to that, but of course it's the companies that do the shipping. Specifically, two companies stand out, Hapag-Lloyd and Maersk. Hapag-Lloyd say that having to reroute their shipping away from the Straits of Hormuz and the Red Sea is costing them around $50 million every week, whereas Maersk says that it's allowing for $500 million worth of extra costs per month. Clearly, it is hitting them, and they're passing those costs on to their customers, which obviously feeds into the Northern European and Central European economies, just a side effect of the war in Iran. And the pain financially for them will not go away with a ceasefire or with a more enduring cessation of violence in the war in Iran, because they say that to reactivate those routes will take a considerable period of time. Dominic Kane, Al Jazeera, in the port of Hamburg.
1: Anti-government protests have intensified across Albania as anger grows over a controversial development project. Albanians have been rallying for more than 2 weeks against a multi-billion-dollar development linked to U.S. President Donald Trump's son-in-law, Jared Kushner. The project includes the construction of hotels in protected wetland, which is home to flamingos, seals, and sea turtle nesting sites. Demonstrators are now demanding the resignation of Prime Minister Edi Rama, accusing his government of corruption.
3: In the beginning, we were only against the project, but now it's more than this. We are asking for Edi Rama to resign, and we are also against all the system and all the policies, actually the neoliberal policies that they want to implement to take our lands.
4: We are protesting for many injustices done and being done from 7 a.m. when we wake up until we sleep and even more. These injustices come not only from the government, but from the opposition and the media. Obviously, the government is the one responsible for the corruption and injustices. But if the opposition and the media is on their side, then we aim to destroy the whole system or for the whole system to change.
1: Young people in Indonesia are holding protests around the country, demanding an end to some of their government's policies, as well as measures to curb the rising cost of living. Many Indonesians are concerned about the economy, with their local currency sliding to record lows against the U.S. dollar in recent weeks. Jessica Washington has more from Jakarta.
5: On the streets of central Jakarta, hundreds of university students gathered to protest against what they say is the government's mismanagement of the economy.
6: Indonesia's economy growth exists only on paper. At the dinner table, people are struggling because the prices of basic goods and fuel keeps rising. Electricity is becoming less reliable. Job opportunities are shrinking while taxes continue to increase for low and middle-income earners.
5: Student protests have also been held in other major cities around the broader theme of concerns about the economy and some of the government's policies, including its free meal program, which aims to deliver a free daily lunch to millions of children and pregnant women. But the program, which has a budget of $15 billion this year, has been marred recently by allegations of corruption and incidents of mass food poisonings. In June, meanwhile, Indonesia's currency, the rupiah, slid to a record low, in part because of market pressures created by the Iran war.
7: Even before the conflict, the rupiah was losing value, which economists have attributed to concerns about fiscal credibility and excessive government spending.
5: That's resulted in some staple food items, including soybeans, becoming more expensive.
8: A low salary is still not enough to cover daily living expenses. In Jakarta, living costs can reach between $300 and $450 per month. If the salary is below that, what can we really do?
5: In June, Indonesian state firm Pertamina raised some fuel prices by more than 30%, marking its first increase since the Iran war began, a major point of discontent for the student protesters. The price of subsidized fuel, however, remains unchanged. The budget for energy subsidies, aimed at keeping electricity, fuel and gas affordable for low-income households, has grown by billions of dollars this year because of the impact of the war. This week, some student protesters were invited to meet Vice President Gibran Rakabuming Raka.
9: I'm happy that students are being critical, evaluating the situation, offering their advice and perspectives.
5: The government says it's listening to public opinion, including the student protests. It says that the increase in fuel prices is the result of global factors and stressed that its policies, like the free meal program, are for people's benefit. Jessica Washington, Al Jazeera, Jakarta.
1: A shooting at a hospital in the U.S. state of Delaware has killed at least one person and injured another. The incident prompted a lockdown at Christiana Care Hospital in Wilmington as police search for the suspect. Officers say a manhunt is underway.
10: The suspect is outstanding at this time, and we are actively working to identify, confirm his identity, and locate him. Yeah, that's something that we're still trying to review, cameras, surveillance, to see how this person got out of the hospital. So it's an active investigation, so that's what we're looking into.
1: At London's Kew Gardens, millions of preserved plant and fungi specimens are helping scientists unlock new insights into the natural world. Using artificial intelligence and cutting-edge genetic research, experts are uncovering the scale of the loss of biodiversity. And they're searching for solutions that could protect endangered species, improve medicines, and help prevent future pandemics. Milena Veselinovic reports.
11: Abundant with lush greenery, Kew Gardens in London is home to more than 50,000 living plants. But in its vast collection, there are also millions of dried herbs and fungi, each a precious source of information. Now fully digitized and studied with the help of AI, they're revealing, scientists say, the true scale of the biodiversity crisis.
12: We're using those digital assets and artificial intelligence to estimate the threat to species in ways that are much faster and better than we could do by just using humans and expert knowledge. And we're now estimating that about 45% of all flowering plants are at risk of extinction, which is a very high number. It is something that may undermine our future resilience, our food production, our carbon storage, which is needed for tackling climate change.
11: But there is also hope. For the first time on a large scale, fungi up to 180 years old are having their genomes sequenced with new technology. Often called nature's pharmacists, fungi are used to make most antibiotics and other major drugs. They could, specialists at Kew say, be crucial in tackling a future pandemic.
13: The Kew Gardens Fungarium contains specimens from all over the world. They're in these cabinets in a huge warehouse, and their genome can unlock what scientists say is a goldmine of information, paving the way for new medicines, better crop protection, and researchers hope ways to prevent future disease outbreaks.
11: This haven of the natural world is at the forefront of using cutting-edge technology for conservation. Scientists hope it will protect more species before they're lost forever. Milena Veselinovic, Al Jazeera, London.
1: And still ahead here on Al Jazeera, Sana has the latest from the World Cup.
14: Thank you, Riley. Well, Erling Haaland was quick to make his mark at the World Cup. After nearly 30 years away, Haaland led Norway to a big win on their return to the finals.
15: We'll be right back. The latest news.
16: The new ceasefire proposal reshapes the security landscape in the south. It calls for the creation of so-called pilot zones where the Lebanese army will take control of the territory.
15: With detailed coverage.
17: As you can see, this is the building that was targeted by Israeli airstrikes.
15: From the heart of the story.
18: Iran is condemning the American attacks and saying that if the American attacks continue, there are going to be more and more responses.
19: President Trump's return to the White House has unleashed one of the most sweeping immigration crackdowns in modern U.S. history.
20: We kind of had, like, everything planned out already here that just kind of got erased.
19: From courthouse arrests to deportations without due process, Fault Lines investigates the controversial tactics of violating people's rights in the land of the free.
21: There's going to be residual effects from all of this for decades.
19: Crackdown on Al Jazeera.

0: Hello, I'm Sana Hamush. Erling Haaland has announced his World Cup arrival in style. The Norway star scored twice in a 4-1 win over Iraq. And there was also a double for Kylian Mbappe in France's victory over Senegal. And some good news for Brazil fans as Neymar returns to training. Well, he's been a dominant force in club football throughout his career. And now Erling Haaland is making his mark at the World Cup. Norway were taking on Iraq in Boston, and Haaland looked to be enjoying the global spotlight. The Manchester City star scored twice in this 4-1 win as Norway secured the victory in their first World Cup game since 1998. Iraq are back in the tournament for the first time in 40 years. The other teams in that group are Senegal and France, and they met in New Jersey. Two goals from Kylian Mbappe helped France to a 3-1 victory. Mbappe's last World Cup appearance saw him scoring a hat-trick in the final against Argentina 4 years ago. Well, his second came in added time, and he's now France's all-time record scorer. Mbappe has hit 58 goals for his country in 99 appearances.
1: Mais il y en a encore qui vont le critiquer.
2: There will still be those who criticize him. Kylian is a player that I've always said, even if he doesn't have a big match, with just one touch, he has the ability to win games for his team. I understand that people say yes, but he doesn't defend enough. Well, I say he's not there to defend.
0: Thousands of fans gathered in Senegal's capital, Dakar, to watch the game. They've been hoping to witness a repeat of the last World Cup meeting between the two countries. That was back in 2002 when Senegal won the contest. Our correspondent Nick Hack was with them as the action unfolded.
3: The Lions of Teranga poking the French Roosters. Whilst they have lost the game, for the crowd here, they have delivered fantastic football. Look at the crowd around.
4: Yeah, that was a good game. Because in the first half, you see like Senegal playing a good football. Yes, a very nice football. And we tried to score, but it was a little bit difficult.
5: Amazing, Senegal has actually shown maturity. They've shown that they've come to compete.
6: You know, the team with their player today, France is the best team in the world. But alhamdulillah, inshallah, the next match we win. We'll go qualify and we will play the final, Senegal and France.
3: There's a sense tonight that despite Senegal losing 24 years after playing France and winning during the World Cup in Seoul in Japan, well, in the United States, the team today, the Senegal team today, is even stronger. And there's hope that next up against the Norwegian Viking, they will win. Nicholas Hawk, Al Jazeera, Dakar.
0: Well, Norway sit first in that group thanks to goal difference. The top two are guaranteed a spot in the last 32, but a third place finish could also be enough to progress into the knockout rounds. 4 years on from their title triumph in Qatar, Argentina are back in World Cup action. Fans watched on as Lionel Messi made more history in their group opener versus Algeria. Messi became the first player to appear in 6 World Cups and marked the occasion with a hat-trick. With full-time approaching, the latest score is Argentina 3, Algeria 0. Jordan and Austria make up the rest of that group and they meet later on in San Francisco. Jordan qualified for the first World Cup after decades of near misses. Ahead of the tournament, Jack Barton caught up with some of the team in the city of Erbid.
7: Practice at Jordan's Al Hussein Football Club. 6 of these players are bound for the World Cup as part of the national team.
8: Surely it was a sweet feeling, because this was my childhood dream. Since we were kids, we had the dream that one day we would play in the World Cup.
7: Getting Jordan to its first World Cup wasn't easy.
9: This achievement is not the result of the effort from the start of the qualifier rounds. It was years of intense hard work of everyone.
7: Behind the hard work, a national strategy.
10: Years of investment in domestic teams like this one, coaching education and youth football development have led to this breakthrough moment.
7: World Cup entry has led to a surge in national pride and inspiration for a new generation.
11: I feel proud of our team.
7: On qualification day, influencer Abdel Salam Al Ajarmi launched a 60-country world tour to promote Jordan, meeting up with one of the team's stars, Moussa Al Tamari, who plays in France's top league.
11: The team's qualification is not just about going to play football and then coming back. It's also an opportunity to introduce Jordan to the world and to showcase Jordanian talents and capabilities.
7: Capabilities. Jordanians hope will carry them to many more World Cups to come. Jack Barton, Al Jazeera, Irbid, Jordan.
0: England and Croatia are counting down to their opening group game. It's a rerun of 2018 semi-final when Croatia got the better of England. Thomas Tuchel's side came through qualifying without conceding a goal.
12: Everybody's got a role to play in that, and that's been a big thing for this squad, especially leading up to this tournament, was being a very, very good teammate, whether you're playing, whether you're coming on, whether you're not playing. It's about creating that environment and creating the culture to keep driving each other forward and supporting each other in the right moments.
0: The Canadian city of Vancouver is hosting 7 World Cup games. It's a destination that comes with a big price tag. David Mercer reports from a city where both visitors and residents are feeling the financial squeeze.
13: Vancouver is one of the most beautiful venues of the 2026 World Cup, but it's also amongst the most expensive, with hotel rooms on match days fetching up to $1,000 a night at their peak. Serious questions are being asked about who can actually afford to be here.
14: The hoteliers, the people that own the hotel, and there's probably 3 or 4 companies that own most of the hotels in Vancouver anyway, they saw this as an opportunity to make up any losses they've ever had. And that was greed.
13: FIFA initially booked thousands of room nights in downtown Vancouver hotels, squeezing out group operators, conventions, and tour companies. It abruptly cancelled 70 to 80% of those reservations in late March, but by then the damage was already done.
15: We traded on our beauty, we traded on the demand that we created, but we did not structurally address future growth, and now we're in catch-up mode.
13: The accommodation crunch is part of a much bigger picture, one that goes to the heart of the kind of city Vancouver is becoming.
16: Vancouver is already ranked one of the least affordable cities in North America, with a cost of living that's around 40% higher than the national average. For the families who live here, it's not about the hotel costs, it's about getting through the stadium doors.
13: Shushin Verdanyan's 9-year-old son has played soccer since he was 5. When the World Cup was announced, the family rearranged their holiday plans to stay in Vancouver for the games.
17: Close up.
13: Then they looked for tickets.
17: With the prices that we see right now, in order for our family to attend one game, that's our annual vacation to see family overseas. Having all these high barriers to access tickets to such a big and important event in our city is disappointing.
13: For a city that prides itself on being open and inclusive, the worry here is simple, that when the final whistle blows, Vancouver might be remembered less for the football and more for the bill. David Mercer, Al Jazeera, Vancouver.
0: Well, some good news for Brazil as their record goal scorer returns to training ground. Neymar has been out with an injury for the past month. Brazil drew 1-1 with Morocco in their opener and next face Haiti. And Hervé Renard has answered the call to take over for Tunisia's second group game. Tunisia fired Sabri Lamouchi following a team's 5-1 loss against Sweden. That's all the World Cup news for now. Stay with us here on Al Jazeera. Malin Said will have all the latest headlines at the top of the hour.
18: This whole peace process is a very clear indicator of the more multipolar, more westless world that we live in.
19: There are lots of cases of breaking their promises even before the negotiations.
20: It is in the interest of the Israelis to continue the fight, whereas it is the interest of the United States to end the hostilities.
21: Iran has been decimated. They don't want to go back to one day before the bombing started.
22: President Trump doesn't like to bluff. He likes to be very direct with his negotiations.
23: He wants to say, well, I'm actually a deal maker, not a war maker, and my pressure tactic worked.
7: Stay with Al Jazeera for the latest developments.
1: on counting the cost, testing its limits. For decades, the G7 helped shape the global economy. But now the group of seven wealthy nations is more divided than it has been in years and faces competition from major economies in Asia and beyond. So does the G7 still wield the influence it once did? Counting the cost on Al Jazeera.
2: The biggest FIFA World Cup in history is underway. Fans across the globe are following every moment as 48 nations chase football's ultimate prize. With reporters in Mexico, Canada, the United States and beyond, Al Jazeera brings you the stories, the atmosphere and the biggest developments as they happen. Follow the World Cup on Al Jazeera.
4: We are in a period where we have the worst leaders imaginable in many countries. 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
5: I'm Varsha Gandikota Nellutla. My guest this week on Reframe is Dr. Naledi Pandor, one of the longest-serving members of South Africa's post-apartheid government.
4: You know, people are afraid of debating ideas. 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

0: I'm Aline Saeed. This is Al Jazeera live from Doha. Coming up on the program.
1: I've had a great relationship with Bibi, but now Bibi has to be more responsible with respect to Lebanon.
0: Donald Trump criticizes Benjamin Netanyahu over the recent strikes on Beirut as the U.S. deal with Iran exposes tension with Israel. Israeli strikes kill 4 people in southern Lebanon. Iran warns the continued attacks could trigger a harsh response. Ukraine's president and leaders of the G7 countries agree to intensify pressure on Russia to bring an end to the war.
2: A tentative peace in the Middle East, but a mounting political war at home. Washington and Tehran bypass Israel to forge a historic breakthrough, leaving the decades-old U.S.-Israel alliance fractured and under strain. Later on This is America.
0: U.S. President Donald Trump has criticized Israel's military actions in Lebanon and urged Prime Minister Benjamin Netanyahu to act responsibly. His comments at the G7 summit come as Iran reiterated that any new Israeli strikes on Lebanon would be regarded as a violation of its agreement with the U.S. James Bayes reports.
3: Around the table, G7 leaders with the presidents of the United Arab Emirates and Egypt and the Emir of Qatar. This annual meeting addresses the big issues in the world, but for more than 3 months, one thing has dominated both global politics and economics, the war in Iran.
4: This is a very important deal. There's still a lot of work to be done.
3: Earlier, Trump had met with the Emir to thank Qatar for its diplomatic efforts that helped push the interim deal over the line. Trump said, in a way, there had been regime change, with Iran already losing 2 sets of leaders.
1: And we're dealing with people that I think are very rational people. I mean, they were nice to deal with. They were strong people, smart people. I think, actually, they're smarter than the first and second group. But they're not radicalized, and they're, you know, looking to help their country.
3: Trump suggested again that Syria could be asked to intervene to disarm Hezbollah in Lebanon, and there was further stinging criticism of Israel, particularly over the attack on Beirut just hours before the deal was agreed.
1: I saw that attack. I saw where that bomb went. Did you see what happened? That was too much. You know, you can do too much also, but we've had a very effective relationship. Without us, without the United States, there would be no Israel.
3: Some of Trump's comments, critical of Israel and somewhat positive about Iran's new leadership, will make it harder for him to sell his deal at home, particularly as he's now said here at the G7 that he's considering sending his proposals to Congress for review. Those attending this summit are largely supportive of the interim peace plan, but there are many in Israel and the U.S. who are strongly opposed and want to undermine it. James Bayes, Al Jazeera, Publier in France.
0: Iran's foreign minister says any agreement with the United States must include the release of frozen assets, sanctions relief, and Israel's withdrawal from Lebanon.
5: The first phase is to end the war, the Strait of Hormuz, the naval blockade, and the other topics related to freeing the frozen assets of Iran, the reconstruction. Every other topic that is related will be dealt with through talks and negotiations for the coming 60 days until we reach a final agreement. During the final agreement, we'll talk about the nuclear matters and lifting the sanctions. From our perspective, the two sides of this agreement are America and Israel on one side and Iran and Hezbollah on the other. The end of the war in Lebanon is an inseparable part of the complete end of the war, and the end of the war includes the end of the occupation as well.
0: Iran's military says Israel has violated the ceasefire in southern Lebanon 84 times in the last 2 days. It's warning that if the attacks don't end, Israel should expect a harsh response. 2 separate Israeli strikes killed at least 4 people in the Nabatea district on Tuesday. A double-tap strike killed 2 people, while a drone struck a car in the village of Meifadun. Another drone strike on the town of Shukin killed 2 people. Others nearby were also injured. Heidi Pett has the latest from Beirut.
6: There have been a number of deaths across southern Lebanon today, most of those concentrated in the district of Nabatea. Now, Nabatea is a large city. The district surrounding is named after it. It is home to one of the only remaining functional hospitals in southern Lebanon, and that city and the surrounding towns and villages have been the focus of quite intensive Israeli military activity over the last couple of weeks as they seek to push towards that city, seizing high ground in and around the area. And that activity hasn't actually ceased over the course of the last day. There has been drone strikes which have killed a number of people in the town of Mefadun, as you mentioned, and continued Israeli ground activity as well. They have not, it seems, withdrawn from those or any of their other positions, despite the assurances that Hezbollah says that it has received from Iran, in fact, that an Israeli withdrawal would be part of the final deal between the US and Iran. So it's not a precondition for them signing this memorandum of understanding later this week. But their understanding from their Iranian allies is that an Israeli withdrawal from Lebanon should be part of the final agreement and that there would be no nuclear deal without it. Now, the other thing that Hezbollah has stressed is that their resistance would continue, they say, until that Israeli withdrawal happens and until the people of southern Lebanon are able to go back to their homes.
0: Well, despite a pause in large-scale fighting, the memorandum of understanding has done little to ease tension between Israel and Lebanon. Doug Bandow is a senior fellow at the Cato Institute and a former special assistant to US President Donald Reagan. He says the US now has to try to bring Israel under control.
7: Especially given the influence that Israel has in the United States, as well as the relationship between President Trump and Prime Minister Netanyahu. Donald Trump appears to focus on Beirut, and that's understandable. You know, commercial center, a city. Airstrikes there do seem, you know, most destructive and most inappropriate. Nevertheless,

0: the people driven out of Lebanon have been driven out to the south. That is, people have been forced from their homes. So Iran naturally looks at that, while Trump is focused more, I think, on the atmospherics and on the coverage, and that's Beirut. This is not going to be easy to work out if Israel refuses to cooperate. Unless you put real pressure on Israel, Netanyahu can basically dismiss it. That is, the U.S. has leverage. It's a provision of both financial aid as well as weapons. That matters to Israel. If Israel wants to conduct a war in Lebanon and elsewhere over an extended period of time, it needs that U.S. support. But no president has ever been willing to deny Israel for any period of time weapons and money. And the Congress probably would not go along with it. So if Trump does not apply real pressure, if he can't find a way to do so, it's going to turn out to be theatrics. And the Iranians are not likely to find that satisfactory. It could blow up the agreement.
1: Israel's finance minister, Bezalel Smotrich, has claimed to have cancelled the 1997 Hebron agreement. It's a move that could deny the Palestinian Hebron municipality of its authority over construction projects in the largest city in the occupied West Bank. The Palestinian Authority denounced the step and called on the international community to intervene. Israel's foreign ministry issued a statement denying that the agreement has been cancelled. Nur Odeh has been following developments from Ramallah in the occupied West Bank.
2: Israel's Minister of Finance, Bezalel Smotrich, announced that he has annulled the Hebron Agreement. He said that while inaugurating an illegal settlement in the Hebron district alongside the Minister of Defense. Now, the Ministry of Foreign Affairs has come out and denied that that cancellation has happened. But let's look at the facts. What Bezalel Smotrich did is transfer the authorities of planning, of zoning, of construction in the most populated city in the occupied West Bank to the Israeli army. And that agreement had kept 20% of the city, where tens of thousands of Palestinians live, under Israeli control to allow the continued existence of a couple of illegal settlements where less than 1,000 Israelis illegally live in Hebron. Now, why is all of that happening now, and what is the context? There are a series of Israeli measures that have been taken that facilitate the takeover of Palestinian land, of Palestinian property, of even buying Palestinian homes deep inside Palestinian cities. And this is election season. Bezalel Smotrich and the Minister of Finance and all the members of the ruling coalition need to shore up support, especially now with Israel facing pressure to comply with the U.S.-Iran deal to possibly end the invasion on Lebanon, all very unpopular measures. So to compensate for all of that, the stepping up of land grab of and de facto annexation are all on their plate, and they're all popular measures, measures that could deflect attention from the growing rift with Washington. Nur Odeh, Al Jazeera, Ramallah, Palestine.
1: Leaders of the G7 have issued a statement reaffirming support for Ukraine, pledging greater military support and tighter sanctions on Russia. Ukrainian President Volodymyr Zelensky is at the summit in France in a push to persuade U.S. President Donald Trump to support Kyiv. Natasha Butler reports now from the summit in Evian-le-Bain.
3: Ukrainian leader Volodymyr Zelensky and U.S. President Donald Trump were not sitting next to each other during a meeting on Ukraine at the G7 summit in Evian-le-Bain, but they did talk. Later, Trump said that Moscow should end the war.
4: We had a very good meeting. Look, Russia should make a deal. Russia's lost tremendous amounts of people, and so has Ukraine. Last month, they lost 35,000 soldiers between the two. Think of that. This is on a monthly basis, they averaged 25,000 people, mostly soldiers, young, beautiful people. And it's crazy what's going on there. But we had a meeting, and we'll see how. I spoke with President Putin on Sunday.
3: The French president invited Zelensky. Emmanuel Macron wants Trump to support Ukraine. Zelensky says his meeting with G7 leaders was positive.
5: We spoke about battlefield. We spoke about negotiation.

0: negotiations with Russians, potential negotiations with Russians. We spoke about middle strikes and long range, the situation with Russian losses, economy, and etc. Good news, first of all, that yes, Putin has to stop this war.
1: While Canada and the UK promised more sanctions on the Kremlin, Germany's Chancellor offered Trump a gift, a sign that G7 allies want to project an image of unity despite the eroding transatlantic relationship. After Iran, Donald Trump says he may turn his attention to Ukraine. His G7 allies may welcome that, but they are likely to remain cautious. They won't want to be sidelined out of any future talks. And also, after 5 years of war, they'll want to make sure that peace is achieved on Kyiv's terms, not on Moscow's. Natasha Butler, Al Jazeera, Evian Liban, France.
2: The British Ministry of Defence is investigating an incident on Tuesday where a Russian warship fired warning shots near a UK-registered yacht in the English Channel. There have been no reports of injuries or any damage to the yacht. Russia's Defence Ministry says its warship acted in accordance with international navigation rules and took all measures to prevent the situation. The incident followed a British seizure of a suspected Russian Shadow Fleet tanker in the Channel on Sunday. The United States has announced more than $1 billion in humanitarian funding for UNICEF and the World Food Programme to support life-saving operations in over 40 countries. The new funding model replaces smaller grants with large-scale awards aimed at improving the speed, efficiency and accountability of aid delivery. The WFP will receive more than $800 million, while UNICEF is set to receive over $218 million. The initiative is expected to accelerate assistance to crises in Ethiopia, Myanmar and Ukraine, to name a few. Now, residents in Sudan's capital, Khartoum, are struggling with daily power outages lasting more than 8 hours as authorities grapple with the growing number of people returning after displacement. 2 years of conflict have severely devastated the city's infrastructure, leaving homes, hospitals, businesses battling frequent blackouts. Hiba Morgan reports from Omdurman.
3: This power generator outside Abdullah Haju's bakery in Omdurman has become a major part of his operations. He's been running the bakery for years, but he says the generator has become critical in recent weeks for keeping his only source of income open.
4: Electricity has been available for only a few hours at a time in recent weeks. To keep the bakery open, we rely on a generator which costs between $120 and $160 a day in fuel. It's expensive, but shutting down would mean even greater losses.
3: Power outages are not new to the Sudanese capital. 2 years of conflict has destroyed more than two-thirds of Khartoum's power stations and lines. But the past weeks have seen outages last from 6 to 8 to 12 hours in various residential areas, as the government struggles to rehabilitate the electricity sector to accommodate those returning to Khartoum. That's left businesses with the option of either shutting down for hours or relying on other ways to keep operating. The government may be working to restore electricity to residential areas in Khartoum, but that's happening at a very slow pace. And in the past year alone, more than 4 million people have returned to the capital, putting a strain on the few functioning power stations. And it's not just businesses that are affected by the long power outages. Muntasir and his family spent hours outside the walls of their home in Omdurman, unable to afford a generator. He says the unstable power situation has disrupted their lives.
5: The biggest impact has been on children and the elderly. Adults can cope, but long power cuts combined with the recent heat wave have made conditions especially difficult, disrupting sleep and daily life.
3: The long power outages have led to an increase in the use of solar panels and batteries in some homes and businesses. But even that is costly, with prices starting from $1,000 and affordable to many.
6: Demand for solar power has risen sharply despite higher costs because people have few alternatives. With electricity cuts sometimes lasting up to 12 hours, many are investing in solar panels and batteries of varying capacities. As the power crisis shows no sign of ending soon, more people are turning to solar energy as a long-term solution.
3: But whether turning to generators or solar panels, only a fraction of Khartoum's population are able to afford them. For those who cannot, the only option is to continue to bear the outages and hope that the government resolves the issue sooner before more displaced people return and add to the already strained power supply. Hiba Morgan, Al Jazeera, Khartoum.
2: Health officials in the Democratic Republic of Congo are warning that the Ebola outbreak has not yet reached its peak. Insecurity in the country's eastern region is hampering containment efforts. Over 70,000 displaced people are living under siege-like conditions in a displacement camp in Ituri province, the epicenter of the outbreak. The number of confirmed Ebola cases in the DRC has now risen to 837. Nearly 200 people have been killed by the disease. Earlier, Dr. Jean Kaseya joined us here on Al Jazeera. He says the Ebola outbreak could become one of the worst ever recorded, and more resources are urgently needed to improve contact tracing in the DRC.
7: When you have one confirmed case of Ebola, and you have that in the urban area, where you have a lot of activities, trade, mining, for each person who's positive, who's tested positive, you have 40 people who are what we call contact list. Then, if you see what Uganda is doing, for 19 people, they have more than 800 contact lists. It means they are doing a great job to look for all people can be in contact directly or indirectly with those who are infected. But unfortunately, with the total of 800 cases now that we have in DRC, we are expecting 32,000 people in the contact list, but we just have 6,000. It means maybe insecurity and also not more people on the ground to support for surveillance. That are main reasons that we are bringing together and we need to address.
2: Every June, South Africa honours the youth of the 1976 Soweto Uprising. 50 years later, growing anti-migrant demonstrations reflect the frustration of young people facing unemployment and poverty. Haramatasa reports now from Johannesburg.
8: You are looking at one of the most iconic photographs in South Africa, a dying 12-year-old schoolboy being carried away after being shot by police during the 1976 Soweto uprisings. 50 years later, young people in the country say they're still fighting for better opportunities.
9: Unemployment is now the enemy, as a new wave of protests target migrants, both documented and those without legal papers. The official unemployment rate in South Africa stands at more than 32%. Violent crime rates remain among the highest in the world. Some people blame foreigners, particularly those from other African countries, for their problems. Malaika Matlatsi was born and raised in Soweto Township. She says the anger is misdirected.
10: Foreign nationals in South Africa are scapegoats for the failure of governance, for the failure of transformation, and for the failure of the creation of the society that the June 1976 generation imagined when they thought of what a democratic South Africa would look for or would look like.
9: 1976 was a decisive turning point in the fight against apartheid in South Africa. What began as a student protest against being forced to use the Afrikaans language in black schools turned into a wider rejection of the apartheid system. The police opened fire on demonstrators. Hundreds were killed as the protests spread across the country. Dee Mashinini's brother, Tsietsi Mashinini, led the 1976 student protests. Apartheid officially ended in 1994. Black people now have access to better opportunities, but he says more could have been done.
11: We came to the negotiating table without a formula of how to solve unemployment. We just went about to say no more police brutality. Black people can live where they like and so on and so forth. We had no format on how to resolve the economy.
9: His 23-year-old daughter says for many that dream of a better life has not materialized.
12: There's no hope right now, and it's hard to motivate kids to continue at school when there's no guarantee of a job afterwards.
9: As South Africa remembers the sacrifices made by those who fought and died to end apartheid, rising unemployment and the anger of the youth, increasingly being directed towards foreigners, is becoming increasingly difficult for politicians to ignore. Haru Mutasa, Al Jazeera, Johannesburg.
2: The US military says it's killed one person in its latest strike on a boat in the Eastern Pacific. Two others on board survived. Posting on X, the US military said the boat was engaged in narco trafficking operations but gave no evidence. Over 200 people have been killed since the Trump administration began launching strikes on vessels back in September. The United Nations says gang violence in Haiti has killed more than 2,300 people and injured many others since the beginning of the year. UN Chief Antonio Guterres visited a UN-backed gang suppression forces camp. He apologised for the indifference of foreign governments to the situation in the country, calling it a disgrace. Armed gangs control nearly 90% of the capital, Port-au-Prince, and surrounding areas. Anti-government protests have intensified across Albania as anger grows over a controversial development project. Albanians have been rallying for more than 2 weeks against a multi-billion dollar development linked to US President Donald Trump's son-in-law, Jared Kushner. The project includes the construction of hotels and protected wetland, which is home to flamingos, seals and sea turtle nesting sites. Demonstrators are now demanding the resignation of the Prime Minister, Edi Rama, accusing his government of corruption.
13: In the beginning, we were only against the project, but now it's more than this. We are asking for Edi Rama to resign, and we are also against all the system and all the policies, actually the neoliberal policies that they want to implement to take our lands.
14: We are protesting for many injustices done and being done from 7 a.m. when we wake up until we sleep and even more. These injustices come not only from the government but from the opposition and the media. Obviously the government is the one responsible for the corruption and injustices, but if the opposition and the media is on their side, then we aim to destroy the whole system for the whole system to change.
2: Young people in Indonesia are holding protests around the country. They're demanding an end to some of their government's policies, as well as measures to curb the rising cost of living. Many Indonesians are concerned about the economy, with their local currency sliding to record lows against the US dollar in recent weeks. Jessica Washington reports from Jakarta.
15: On the streets of central Jakarta, hundreds of university students gathered to protest against what they say is the government's mismanagement of the economy.
16: Indonesia's economy growth exists only on paper. At the dinner table, people are struggling because the prices of basic goods and fuel keeps rising. Electricity is becoming less reliable. Job opportunities are shrinking while taxes continue to increase for low and middle-income earners.
15: Student protests have also been held in other major cities around the broader theme of concerns about the economy and some of the government's policies, including its free meal program, which aims to deliver a free daily lunch to millions of children and pregnant women. But the program, which has a budget of $15 billion this year, has been marred recently by allegations of corruption and incidents of mass food poisonings. In June, meanwhile, Indonesia's currency, the rupiah, slid to a record low, in part because of market pressures created by the Iran war.
17: Even before the conflict, the rupiah was losing value, which economists have attributed to concerns about fiscal credibility and excessive government spending.
15: That's resulted in some staple food items, including soybeans, becoming more expensive.
18: A low salary is still not enough to cover daily living expenses. In Jakarta, living costs can reach between $300 and $450 per month. If the salary is below that, what can we really do?
15: In June, Indonesian state firm Pertamina raised some fuel prices by more than 30%, marking its first increase since the Iran war began, a major point of discontent for the student protesters. The price of subsidized fuel, however, remains unchanged. The budget for energy subsidies, aimed at keeping electricity, fuel and gas affordable for low-income households, has grown by billions of dollars this year because of the impact of the war. This week, some student protesters were invited to meet Vice President Gibran Rakabuming Raka.
19: I'm happy that students are being critical, evaluating the situation, offering their advice and perspectives.
15: The government says it's listening to public opinion, including the student protests. It says that the increase in fuel prices is the result of global factors and stressed that its policies, like the free meal program, are for people's benefit. Jessica Washington, Al Jazeera, Jakarta.
2: Lionel Messi has wasted no time in making his presence felt at the World Cup. He scored his first ever hat-trick at the tournament as he helped Argentina to victory in their opening group game against Algeria. The 38-year-old also became the first player to appear in six World Cups. The match in Kansas finished in a 3-0 win for the reigning champions. Still ahead on Al Jazeera. This is America examines the breakthrough in the US-Iran talks and what it means for Washington's decades-long alliance with Israel.
20: Frank assessments.
21: The Board of Peace was not put in place to bring peace to the world, to liberate the Palestinian people. None of those things exist in all the literature that was put forward about the Board of Peace.
20: Informed opinions.
22: Don't you think that North Korea has proven that if you do have nuclear weapons, that the United States won't mess with you?
23: Absolutely. We see that demonstrated in North Korea and negatively in the case of Libya with Gaddafi, who was ousted after abandoning his nuclear program.
20: Inside Story on Al Jazeera.

0: You're watching Al Jazeera. Reminder of our top stories this hour. The U.S. president has criticized Israel's military actions in Lebanon and urged Prime Minister Benjamin Netanyahu to act responsibly regarding the treatment agreement with Iran. Iran's foreign minister has warned any Israeli attack on Lebanon or even continued presence in Lebanese territory is considered a violation of its agreement with the U.S. Iran's military says Israel has violated the ceasefire in southern Lebanon 84 times in the last 2 days. It's warning that if the attacks don't end, Israel should expect a harsh response. OK, it's time to head to Washington, D.C. for This is America. Here's Neve Barker and Rosalind Jordan.
1: This is America, a country Benjamin Netanyahu often calls Israel's greatest ally. For decades, the two countries have shared a deep and strategic alliance, with Israel's influence reaching right into the heart of the two major political parties. But growing tensions over foreign policy goals have put that relationship into question, as well as created a make-or-break moment for politicians. I'll have more on that later, but first, Neve Barker is in our Washington studio.
2: Thank you, Roz. Well, the Trump administration has secured a fragile truce to end months of direct military conflict with Iran. And the shock waves are not only tearing through the bedrock of American politics, but putting one of its stronger alliances to the test. Well, in a moment, we'll speak to our chief U.S. correspondent, Alan Fisher, at the White House, and ask whether America's relationship with Israel right now is experiencing a fracture or just a bit of friction. By ordering Prime Minister Benjamin Netanyahu to cease strikes on Lebanon and Iran, President Trump's exposed a profound rift within his own party. Traditional conservative hawks versus a rising non-interventionist America First movement. In the Democrat Party, a progressive surge against AIPAC, the

0: families, you have these tactical disagreements. We always find a way to work them out.
1: He's a very, very good man. He'll do whatever I want him to do.
2: President Trump and I have known each other for many years. He's the President of the United States, and I'm the Prime Minister of Israel. Many times we see eye to eye, and there are also times when we don't see eye to eye. I'm responsible for Israel's security interests, and I insist on them.
3: Without the United States, there would be no Israel.
4: And the alliance isn't only being tested between president and prime minister. It's also driving a wedge through the broader conservative movement. What was once a safe bet for baseline support for Israel isn't so clear now.
5: Well, we have a lot of allies in the region, really, because all your allies are saying don't do this. They've all said don't do this, except for Israel.
6: If the United States is going to have a close relationship with Israel, if they're going to be our closest ally, or important ally, or even our friend, tell me why that's good. Stop yelling at me.
7: They have lost support amongst their dearest friends. And even the entire Democrat Party here in the United States has turned against them, and they're losing Republicans by the day here in America, which is their most important ally.
4: Well, the U.S. has been supportive of Israel for nearly eight decades, with only the mildest of tensions between president and prime minister erupting in the last 15 years or so. Bipartisan congressional support for Israel has been more robust until this year, with fractures never before seen within the Democratic and Republican parties. Al Jazeera's Rosalind Jordan explains.
8: The president of Israel, Dr. Chaim Weizmann, meets America's president, Harry Truman, and gives him a...
9: Since 1948, it's been a balancing act for U.S. presidents between supporting Israel and maintaining ties with Arab nations.
10: The people you help most are the ones that get most angry with you.
11: An American president must make a decision that does not, in effect, give the Israelis a blank check.
9: But the 1973 October War marked a turning point in U.S.-Israel relations, from a cautious support to a strategic partnership in which Israel became a key U.S. ally in the Middle East.
12: Our number one commitment in the Middle East is to protect the right of Israel to exist permanently and to exist in peace.
9: But this year, the balance may have been disrupted because of the U.S.-Israel war on Iran. At the center, President Donald Trump, who has announced a deal with Iran this week that on the surface ignores Prime Minister Benjamin Netanyahu's priorities, deposing the government in Tehran and its proxies, including Hamas and Hezbollah.
13: Republicans and Democrats here on Capitol Hill are trying not to tip the scales when it comes to their traditional bipartisan support for Israel. But public criticism is making that harder.
9: After decades of accepting campaign donations from AIPAC, the pro-Israel lobbying group, a growing number of Democrats is turning the money down under pressure from their constituents. Even progressives such as Senator Bernie Sanders have been blasted for supporting Israel's right to exist.
14: I think, and I hope that as most people in this room know, I led the effort in the United States Senate and U.S. military aid to Israel.
9: On the Republican side, Kentucky Representative Thomas Massey, one of the most prominent Republican critics of U.S. policy toward Israel, lost his re-election bid because he opposed Trump's decision to wage war.
15: I think the most candid answer came from the Secretary of State, who told the press that Israel forced our hand and dragged us into this war.
9: But for every Thomas Massey, there's a Senator Tom Cotton who wants to expand intelligence sharing between the U.S. and Israel, a proposal that has angered some voters. The U.S. already provides $3.8 billion in military aid to Israel every year. The U.S.-Iran agreement might go beyond ending the war. It is exposing the growing strains in the American-Israeli relationship. Rosalind Jordan, Al Jazeera, Washington.
4: Okay, well, let's bring in our chief U.S. correspondent, Alan Fisher, who's at the White House. Good to see you, Alan. So, firstly, what makes this presidency different when it comes to maintaining that U.S.-Israeli alliance, Alan?
16: Well, Donald Trump has credit with the Israeli government. In his first term, he was the president that finally moved the U.S. embassy from Tel Aviv to Jerusalem. He recognized Israeli sovereignty over the Golan Heights. He didn't make a big fuss about the growing settlements in the occupied West Bank, unlike Barack Obama. But he did get angry this time around when Benjamin Netanyahu seemed to undercut him when it came to his...

0: making a deal with Iran. He was very angry, profanely so, with Benjamin Netanyahu when he started striking targets in southern Lebanon and in Beirut, and that risked the deal. And Donald Trump saw that as a much bigger deal than the fact that Israel was attacking people they perceived as their enemies. Now, Donald Trump has often talked about the relationship and how he is well-liked in Israel. And there's been talk, too, among Republicans who are concerned at the fact that they felt that this time they were dragged into a war, given credence by what Marco Rubio said about Israel attacking and then the US attacking as well. So there are growing voices here, and that could well impact Donald Trump's support in Israel because they don't like this deal. And if that support starts to go down, it could impact not just the relationship Israel has with this White House, but also the relationship it has with America.
1: Many thanks for that. Alan Fisher, our chief US correspondent there at the White House. Well, let's introduce our guest panel now. Michaela Montgomery is a conservative activist and political commentator, and Mark Fifley, he's a Republican strategist and former White House national security advisor. A very, very warm welcome to This Is America. Good to have you in the studio. Mark, if I could start with you, if I may, because in Washington circles, Israel is often regarded as something of a US proxy in the same way that I guess Iran has regional proxies, you know, in Yemen, the Houthis or Hezbollah in Lebanon. But a proxy is supposed to toe the line, isn't it, when it comes to its main sponsor. When Benjamin Netanyahu ignores a Trump-brokered breakthrough with Iran and has to be told publicly to stand down, isn't that proxy now wagging the dog? Isn't that bad for American security?
2: So I think that Israel, its challenge is that it very much wants the pressure to continue on Iran for their own existence. Donald Trump wants the pressure to come up with a deal, and that's where the challenge is right now. And as far as a proxy, in some ways, yes. So the United States spends about $4 to $6 billion a year on Israeli aid. It also spends about $1.5 billion on Jordanian aid, about $1.5 billion on Egyptian aid, several hundred millions of dollars for Lebanon. All of those countries surround Israel. So it's more of that challenge that the United States has had for 47 plus years of trying to protect Israel and trying to battle against the Iranian regime. And really it comes down to the fact that for all that time, the United States and our citizens have heard about Hamas, we've heard about Hezbollah, we've heard about the Ayatollahs in Iran and the supreme leaders and how their hate for America is, but we haven't heard from Israel, and what we haven't been able to get and achieve is what is a solution for peace in southern Lebanon, in Gaza, with Iran. And I think that that's why America's patience, because of all these long wars, is growing shorter. We still have a good relationship with Israel, but it's not on the autopilot that it probably was in previous years.
1: Not a good relationship, but how then does the United States get Israel to toe the line? I mean, is cutting aid an option? Is that the only way of reasserting key authority here?
2: I think that's one thing, and I think both the Israelis and the U.S. is kind of looking at that possibility. But it comes down to, can this negotiation that's now going to happen, that is going to be signed on Friday, can that actually turn into a long-term peace? Or will the Iranians use the lifting of sanctions, this $300 billion fund that's being set up, to just put more arms and more dependency on these Iranian proxies that we talked about? Are they going to stop funding Hezbollah in southern Lebanon? Are they going to stop funding the Houthis in Yemen, the militias that are going on in Syria, in Iraq, and other places? Or will this just continue this long-term bad situation in the Middle East?
1: Michaela, turning to you, it sounds like it's far too complicated a picture to just say, look, we're going to make sure that the revenue streams, the cash going directly to Tel Aviv, immediately stops to leverage some kind of influence over Israel. How do you see it?
3: I think that when it comes to our relationship with Israel, right, it goes all the way back to its founding. I also believe that the rift, much to his point, is caused by a lot of people simply not understanding here what's going on. I don't think the solvency here is to get anyone to play hardball. I think it's more so to educate the masses on why we're there in the first place, why we have such a strong allyship with them in the first place. What does regional stability in the Middle East really look like? Because for a lot of your average voters, you know, regional stability isn't something we think about because we live here in the United States. We've never had to worry about regime change or a coup or anything of that nature happening here. Human rights violations happen here, they get dealt with. So if they're going on in other places, it's important for people to understand why the United States would feel obligated to ensure that humans all over the place have the right to live and have the right to, you know, just the pursuit of happiness.
1: Well, you made an interesting point there. Do you think that message has become muddled, Mark? I mean, how would you simplify why the U.S. has this relationship with Israel right now?
2: So I think it's not anti-Israel, but it's American fatigue. You know, so I worked for the National Security Council. We were in this Iraq war from 2003 until 2009 or 10. We were in Afghanistan for several decades. We've had this battle, this silent Cold War against Iran for pretty much my entire adult life. Mm. So I think it's more of fatigue for the United States and looking at it and saying, like, I go back to last October when the Gaza peace treaty was signed, the ceasefire in Egypt. And Donald Trump, the American president, asked Mr. Netanyahu to come to that event, kind of show that he's looking forward to kind of a new relationship and how he can actually work with his Middle East partners and other people in the international community. Mr. Netanyahu decided not to go. And I think that sends a signal that really what America is looking for is solutions right now. We're $40 trillion in debt right now. Our children or grandchildren are going to be paying for this. To continue that type of support in the Middle East for the long term, I don't think those blank checks are going to be written anymore in the foreseeable years.
1: Let's get an understanding of where opinions are on this, because I've got some data for you to mull over. Let me read you this, because a recent New York Times Siena poll shows that 29% of potential Republican voters think Trump has been too supportive of Israel. And opposition to Israeli aid among Republicans has jumped to 37%. What do you make of those figures, Michaela? I mean, it appears that public opinion is wildly different to the reality on the ground, isn't it?
3: Yeah, and much like I said earlier, it's about educating people about what's going on there. I don't think people understand the different innovation that we're exploring over there when we are working with Israel, whether it be with medtech, whether it be with education, all sorts of different sectors. And so, again, I understand why people feel like we're doing too much for this one little country so far away from us. We can understand why, when we have so many problems here in America, why people wouldn't understand the concept of foreign, so much foreign aid when we have so many domestic issues. But again, I don't think anybody has really taken the time to break down to the average voter, to the average American, what exactly this relationship is, what benefit we get from working with our brothers and sisters across the
1: water. Well, on that note, I mean, there have been some politicians that have attempted to lift the lid, particularly on the relationship with the very, very powerful Israeli lobby, AIPAC. And we've got an explainer on that a bit later on. But before we move on, I want to play you a clip of a Tucker Carlson interview with Thomas Massie, former Republican representative for Kentucky's 4th Congressional District from 2012 until his defeat in that Republican primary in May of this year. Here he shares his experience of AIPAC's influence over U.S. politicians, even suggesting that lawmakers are assigned minders to influence decision-making. Take a listen.
4: Well, I have Republicans who come to me on the floor and say, I wish I could vote with you today. Yours is the right vote, but I would just take too much flack back home. And I have Republicans who come to me and say, that's wrong what AIPAC is doing to you. Let me talk to my AIPAC person. By the way, everybody but me has an AIPAC person.
5: What does that mean, an AIPAC person?
4: It's like your babysitter, your AIPAC babysitter, who is always talking to you for AIPAC.
1: All right, so you don't get lost in the weeds. Let's give you an idea of what AIPAC is all about. The acronym stands for the American-Israeli Public Affairs Committee, and it advocates for Israeli interests to the U.S. government. It also gives funding for Democratic and Republican candidates who support a strong U.S.-Israel alliance. It was founded in 1954 and was originally called the American Zionist Committee for Public Affairs. The idea is to engage with the executive and legislative branches of government to promote policies it believes will support Israel. All right, back to the discussion here. Michaela, I'm keen to hear your thoughts on this because you argue that American leaders must listen to voters and avoid these foreign wars. Yet in Kentucky, pro-Israel groups spent millions to unseat Representative Thomas Massie, and the man Donald Trump backed ended up going on to win that race. Why is the leader of your movement helping to oust the very lawmakers who seem to be very vocally opposing these foreign wars?
3: Thomas Massie was opposing a lot of things that Trump was currently trying to do now. And as we know, President Trump is really big on loyalty. And as we've seen in the past, when President Trump is trying to work with his House and his Senate to get bills passed, to get things done, he's not a big fan of opposition. And so if he feels like this is what's best for America, you guys elected me because you believe that I know what's best for America and you have trust in me that I'll execute these plans, then anybody who's getting in the way of that, then I can't support them. And so as strategists, that's something that we understand. We have an end goal, and we're supposed to have a team behind us. Mm. And people who are diverting, you know, folks away from the team effort, you know,
1: I understand. You think it's a question of loyalty. Do you concur with that, Mark?
2: So I think the Congress always had a couple of members who went against the grain of their party.
1: You know,
2: Ron Paul comes to mind, you know, as somebody back in the past. And the Republican presidents of the past would kind of go, okay, that's one guy. But I think Trump very much is that you've got to be on my team or else. And I think that's the difference. What AIPAC and the Israelis should be doing right now is figuring out how they get back this younger generation of Americans and really international people that if you go on TikTok for a couple of minutes, your feed is going to have all sorts of videos coming in from Gaza, coming in from southern Lebanon, that's going to show bombs and bloodshed and that sort of thing. And that's a challenge because the Israelis have lost a lot of that support. According to Pew Research, about 60% of Americans have an unfavorable opinion on Israel right now. Those lobbyists from AIPAC, they should also be figuring out how do they help the Americans and how do they help the Israelis figure out what is going to be the cost of peace? What is our end state? What's our mission? And what do we actually need to do to come up with a long-term solution to the Middle East? Is it a two-state solution? Is it bringing in more possibilities? So, for example, what we're seeing now is the Lebanese and the Israelis are finally coming together. Their ambassadors are actually talking to each other. They realize that Hezbollah is their common enemy. That's the way this is going to be solved. And for 47 years, the Americans have been doing funding. They've been trying to do sanctions. They've been trying to do all sorts of things against their enemies and the Israeli enemies. But what did that bring us? It brought us to this war right now and a negotiation and right now an MOU that isn't a whole lot better than it was a couple of months ago before all this started. So I think it's a lack of policy and it's a lack of really America and Israel coming together for long-term solutions of how do we actually fix this instead of just continuing to fight.
1: Understood, Mark. Michaela, let's talk about the tone, the texture, the very essence of this U.S.-Israeli alliance. I wonder if we can really, after some of the fruity, granular, salty, I think you call it in the U.S., language that's been used by Donald Trump, whether you can still call it a healthy relationship. Because let's bring in some of the things recently said. Here they are on the wall. Take a look. You're expletive crazy. I'm saving your expletive. You'd be in prison if not for me. Everybody hates you. Everybody hates Israel because of this. I mean, I don't know about you, Mark. Mm.
2: When I get on the phone with my best friend, we have a talk like that sometimes, right? And I think that's part of the thing that makes a relationship strong, and that's going to test it as well over the long term. I think that what you're seeing is Trump's lack of patience in this entire situation. He sent the U.S. carriers 14,000 different targets against Iran, and still the regime is there. He's seeing gas prices go up. He's seeing inflation go up. Yep. He's going to the G7 this week, and all those fellow world leaders are looking him in the eye and saying, what are you doing
1: here? Michaela, I mean, another thing we don't actually have on the wall there, but Netanyahu won't have any choice. This is Donald Trump, of course. I call the shots. I call all the shots. He, Netanyahu, doesn't call the shots. I know it's in both sides' interest to kind of play up the friction here, but does that actually sound like someone who's confident in their role as the senior partner?
3: I think we're dealing with two alpha males here. And so, of course, they're both going to have, you know, arms up, chest out. And I just think that's where we're at. I think that's why we have the rhetoric that we just discussed from Trump. And then you see, you know, the same type of rhetoric coming from Netanyahu. These are two very strong leaders who are very strong-willed and strong-minded. And they probably clash when it comes to figuring out what these solutions are. So, of course, Trump is going to be like, hey, bro, I'm saving you. I'm doing you a favor. Meanwhile, Netanyahu's like, who are you to tell me who, you know, what am I doing? And at the end of the day, they both know that they have to come together if we are going to find a solution for this. And I do think that that's what we're going to see on Friday.
1: Let's turn the lens on the other side of the political aisle, because this isn't just a Republican civil war. We're seeing groups like Track AIPAC and Justice Democrats endorsing over 100 primary challengers who pledged to reject pro-Israel donations. Let me play you this clip. All right, so that's a recent convention in Michigan where moderate candidate Haley Stevens was, as you can hear, loudly booed for taking AIPAC money. Michaela, Mark, I mean, if Netanyahu has lost his bipartisan leverage and the Democratic base is overwhelmingly shifting against this unconditional support for Israel, how can any future administration, whether it's red, whether it's blue, maintain this historic so-called Washington Wall, that absolute alignment with Israel?
3: Well, I think that if there's a problem with absolute alignment with Israel in both parties, then that means that this whole Israel influence idea isn't going to be a threat for much longer, and we can actually focus on other things domestically and other things that our politicians are doing other than what they would like to see or what they're supporting overseas. I think that taking AIPAC money is no different than taking big pharmaceutical money, taking big tobacco money, taking climate groups' money or technology money, energy groups' money. I think everybody has interest in all these groups pour a lot of money into ensuring that representatives who they support are going to, you know, support whatever their interests are. AIPAC happens to be a large lobbying group with a lot of support, and they go around and recruit and ask, hey, can we count on you to help support our initiatives? Every politician has the right to say yes or no.
1: These initiatives are highly problematic, though, aren't they, Mark?
3: And every politician has the right to say yes or no, in which case, if they say yes and somebody has a problem with it, we'll see them getting voted out.
1: Okay.
3: And if that continues to be a trend, then again, this whole Israel issue won't be as big of an issue as we're making it now, and we'll be able to focus on other things like energy and agriculture. Yeah.
1: That is the hope. Mark?
2: I think that AIPAC and the Israelis have a lot of work to do. You know, amongst Democrats, the unfavorable rate is about 80% right now for Israel. And that means that money can do a lot, but it can't buy you what it needs, which is a relationship between the two countries that is sustaining. They need each other. The Israelis and the U.S. need each other. The U.S. needs countries in that region, and especially what we see likely what's going to happen after this negotiation happens over the next 60 days, America doesn't have a lot of leverage right now. The other thing that's going on is both of these two leaders, Trump and Netanyahu, they have big elections coming up in November. When you have a democratic society like you do in the United States and Israel, you have to listen to your
1: people. All right. Well, on that note, it's really good to hear from both of you. What an interesting take on where we are with American democracy. Michaela Montgomery, conservative activist and political commentator, and Mark Feifley, Republican strategist and former White House deputy national security advisor. Well, that's all from the team here in Washington, D.C. Handing back to Rosalind Jordan and Al Jazeera's global headquarters in Doha. See you soon.
5: 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Al Jazeera English is the search phrase. Now, you can catch a new episode on Wednesday at 18:30 GMT. That's 2:30 p.m. Eastern here in the U.S. But for now, from all the team, thanks for watching.
6: When the Taliban arrived first in Afghanistan, life for the women of Afghanistan stopped completely. It's about their rights, not to go to school, to have a job, nothing. Right now, there is an apartheid going against women. This is my last resort to throw my scarf on the ground and tell the Taliban that, for God's sakes.

0: something. Nanawati, The Last Negotiation, on Al Jazeera.
1: A dangerous but vital mission. Firefighters providing people with a very basic need, drinking water.
2: The family the church protects lives here behind this green door. Their privacy, we have agreed to meet them here.
3: It's taking so long, but we just have to keep going.
1: They have traveled from countries all over Europe, hoping for one thing, and that's an immediate ceasefire.
2: While Europe is heating up twice as fast as the rest of the planet, nobody seems to be really prepared.

0: I'm Aline Saeed. This is Al Jazeera live from Doha, coming up on the program.
1: I've had a great relationship with Bibi, but now Bibi has to be more responsible with respect to Lebanon.
0: Donald Trump criticizes Benjamin Netanyahu over the recent strikes on Beirut as the U.S. deal with Iran exposes tension with Israel. Israeli strikes kill four people in southern Lebanon. Iran warns the continued attacks could trigger a harsh response. Ukraine's president and leaders of the G7 countries agree to intensify pressure on Russia to bring an end to the war. And Africa's top health agency warns the Ebola outbreak in the Democratic Republic of Congo could be the worst ever. Tens of thousands of contacts are untraceable. U.S. President Donald Trump has criticized Israel's military actions in Lebanon and urged Prime Minister Benjamin Netanyahu to act responsibly. His comments at the G7 summit come as Iran reiterated that any new Israeli strikes on Lebanon would be regarded as a violation of its agreement with the U.S. James Bayes reports.
2: Around the table, G7 leaders with the presidents of the United Arab Emirates and Egypt and the Emir of Qatar. This annual meeting addresses the big issues in the world, but for more than 3 months, one thing has dominated both global politics and economics: the war in Iran.
3: This is a very important deal. There's still a lot of work to be done.
2: Earlier, Trump had met with the Emir to thank Qatar for its diplomatic efforts that helped push the interim deal over the line. Trump said, in a way, there had been regime change, with Iran already losing two sets of leaders.
1: And we're dealing with people that I think are very rational people. I mean, they were nice to deal with. They were strong people, smart people. I think actually they're smarter than the first and second group. But they're not radicalized and they're, you know, looking to help their country.
2: Trump suggested again that Syria could be asked to intervene to disarm Hezbollah in Lebanon, and there was further stinging criticism of Israel, particularly over the attack on Beirut just hours before the deal was agreed.
1: I saw that attack. I saw where that bomb went. Did you see what happened? That was too much. You know, you can do too much also. But we've had a very effective relationship. Without the United States, there would be no Israel.
2: Some of Trump's comments, critical of Israel and somewhat positive about Iran's new leadership, will make it harder for him to sell his deal at home, particularly as he's now

0: said here at the G7 that he's considering sending his proposals to Congress for review. Those attending this summit are largely supportive of the interim peace plan, but there are many in Israel and the US who are strongly opposed and want to undermine it. James Bayes, Al Jazeera, Publier in France.
1: Iran's foreign minister says any agreement with the US must include the release of frozen assets, sanctions relief and Israel's withdrawal from Lebanon.
2: The first phase is to end the war, the Strait of Hormuz, the naval blockade and the other topics related to freeing the frozen assets of Iran, the reconstruction. Every other topic that is related will be dealt with through talks and negotiations for the coming 60 days until we reach a final agreement. During the final agreement, we'll talk about the nuclear matters and lifting the sanctions. From our perspective, the two sides of this agreement are America and Israel on one side and Iran and Hezbollah on the other. The end of the war in Lebanon is an inseparable part of the complete end of the war, and the end of the war includes the end of the occupation as well.
1: Iran's military says Israel has violated the ceasefire in southern Lebanon 84 times in the last 2 days. It's warning that if the attacks don't end, Israel should expect a harsh response. Two separate Israeli strikes killed at least 4 people in the Nabatea district on Tuesday. A double-tap strike killed 2 people while a drone struck a car in the village of Mey Fadoun. Another drone strike on the town of Shukin killed 2 people. Others nearby were also injured. Many residents are now returning back to devastated villages in southern Lebanon. Zeina Khoda reports from Nabatea.
3: There are front lines in southern Lebanon. The Lebanese army is closing roads leading to areas under Israeli occupation. The Israeli military is less than 2 kilometers from here. Villages around the southern city of Nabatea are still no-go areas. This is what they look like. Israel uses heavy firepower. The few people who are returning, most of the time, don't stay. Not just because of the destruction and the absence of basic services. This corner of South Lebanon is still an active front. Hezbollah has claimed an attack against advancing Israeli troops.
4: The ceasefire has not brought a full cessation of hostilities. In the Nabatea area, the Israeli army is, according to security sources, trying to occupy more areas. We've been hearing the sound of artillery fire targeting villages close to the Ali Taher Hills.
3: That's strategic high ground that the Israeli army was not able to occupy during weeks of fighting. Israeli drones haven't left the skies. Israeli officials have made clear they are not happy with the U.S.-Iran deal that includes a ceasefire in Lebanon. Some, like Mohammed Nasser, return only to check on their properties.
5: This is a decades-old conflict with Israel, an enemy that can't be trusted, and we can never feel safe.
3: Nabatea was once bustling, a main trading center that connects the southern hinterland to the coast and the rest of the country. The Israeli military issued a forced displacement order for the entire city during the hostilities.
6: The Israeli army is trying to occupy positions that it once held during their occupation of southern Lebanon in the 1990s, but the resistance is preventing them from doing so.
3: More ground means more leverage. Israeli officials have said the army is not leaving what it calls its buffer zone, while Hezbollah says it won't accept Israel having freedom of movement in Lebanon. It also said it would reject an indefinite military presence. The situation is still precarious. This was and remains a front line. Zeina Khoda, Al Jazeera, Nabatea, southern Lebanon.
1: The U.S. military says it has killed 1 person in its latest strike on a boat in the eastern Pacific. 2 others on board survived. Posting on X, the U.S. military said the boat was engaged in narco-trafficking operations but gave no evidence. More than 200 people have been killed since the Trump administration began launching strikes on vessels back in September. Leaders of the G7 have issued a statement reaffirming support for Ukraine, pledging greater military support and tighter sanctions on Russia. Ukrainian President Volodymyr Zelensky is at the summit in France in a push to persuade US President Donald Trump to support Kyiv. Natasha Butler reports from the summit in Evian-le-Bain.
7: Ukrainian leader Volodymyr Zelensky and US President Donald Trump were not sitting next to each other during a meeting on Ukraine at the G7 summit in Evian-le-Bain, but they did talk. Later, Trump said that Moscow should end the war.
8: We had a very good meeting. Look, Russia should make a deal. Russia's lost tremendous amounts of people, and so has Ukraine. Last month, they lost 35,000 soldiers between the two of them. Think of that. This is on a monthly basis, they averaged 25,000 people, mostly soldiers, young, beautiful people. And it's crazy what's going on there, but we had a meeting. And we'll see how. I spoke with President Putin on Sunday.
7: The French president invited Zelensky. Emmanuel Macron wants Trump to support Ukraine. Zelensky says his meeting with G7 leaders was positive.
9: We spoke about battlefield. We spoke about negotiations with Russians, potential negotiations with Russians. We spoke about middle strikes and long range, the situation with Russian losses, economy, and etc. Good news, first of all, that yes, Putin has to stop this war.
7: While Canada and the UK promised more sanctions on the Kremlin, Germany's Chancellor offered Trump a gift, a sign that G7 allies want to project an image of unity despite the eroding transatlantic relationship. After Iran, Donald Trump says he may turn his attention to Ukraine. His G7 allies may welcome that, but they are likely to remain cautious. They won't want to be sidelined out of any future talks. And also, after 5 years of war, they'll want to make sure that peace is achieved on Kyiv's terms, not on Moscow's. Natasha Butler, Al Jazeera, Evian-le-Bain, France.
1: The British Ministry of Defence is investigating an incident on Tuesday where a Russian warship fired warning shots near a UK-registered yacht in the English Channel. There have been no reports of injuries or any damage to the yacht. Russia's Defence Ministry says its warship acted in accordance with international navigation rules and took all measures to prevent the situation. The incident followed a British seizure of a suspected Russian Shadow Fleet tanker in the Channel on Sunday. The United States has announced more than $1 billion in humanitarian funding for UNICEF and the World Food Programme to support life-saving operations in over 40 countries. The new funding model replaces smaller grants with large-scale awards aimed at improving the speed, efficiency and accountability of aid delivery. The WFP will receive more than $800 million, while UNICEF is set to receive over $218 million. The initiative is expected to accelerate assistance to crises in countries like Ethiopia, Myanmar, and Ukraine. Health officials in the Democratic Republic of Congo are warning that the Ebola outbreak has not yet reached its peak. Insecurity in the country's eastern region is hampering containment efforts. More than 70,000 displaced people are living under siege-like conditions in displacement camp in Ituri province, the epicenter of the outbreak. The number of confirmed Ebola cases in the DRC has now risen to 837. Nearly 200 people have so far been killed by the disease. Well, the head of the Africa Centres for Disease Control and Prevention told us this outbreak could become one of the worst ever recorded.
10: When you have one confirmed case of Ebola, and you have that in the urban area where you have a lot of activities, trade, mining. For each person who's positive, who's tested positive, you have 40 people who are what we call contact list. Then if you see what Uganda is doing, for 19 people, they have more than 800 contact lists. It means they are doing a great job to look for all people who can be in contact directly or indirectly with those who are infected. But unfortunately, with the total of 800 cases now that we have in DRC, we are expecting 32,000 people in the contact list, but we just have 6,000. It means maybe insecurity and also not more people on the ground to support for surveillance. That are main reasons that we are bringing together and we need to address.
1: Every June, South Africa honours the youth of the 1976 Soweto uprising. 50 years later, growing anti-migrant demonstrations reflect the frustration of young people facing unemployment and poverty. Hermatasa reports from Johannesburg.
11: You are looking at one of the most iconic photographs in South Africa, a dying 12-year-old schoolboy being carried away after being shot by police during the 1976 Soweto uprisings. 50 years later, young people in the country say they're still fighting for better opportunities.
12: Unemployment is now the enemy, as a new wave of protests target migrants, both documented and those without legal papers. The official unemployment rate in South Africa stands at more than 32%. Violent crime rates remain among the highest in the world. Some people blame foreigners, particularly those from other African countries, for their problems. Malaika Matlatsi was born and raised in Soweto Township. She says the anger is misdirected.
13: Foreign nationals in South Africa are scapegoats for the failure of governance, for the failure of transformation, and for the failure of the creation of the society that the June 1976 generation imagined when they thought of what a democratic South Africa would look for or would look like.
12: 1976 was a decisive turning point in the fight against apartheid in South Africa. What began as a student protest against being forced to use the Afrikaans language in black schools turned into a wider rejection of the apartheid system. The police opened fire on demonstrators. Hundreds were killed as the protests spread across the country. Dee Mashinini's brother, Tsietsi Mashinini, led the 1976 student protests. Apartheid officially ended in 1994. Black people now have access to better opportunities, but he says more could have been done.
14: We came to the negotiating table without a formula of how to solve unemployment. We just went about to say no more police brutality. Black people can live where they like and so on and so forth. We had no format on how to resolve the economy.
12: His 23-year-old daughter says for many that dream of a better life has not materialized.
15: There's no hope right now, and it's hard to motivate kids to continue at school when there's no guarantee of a job afterwards.
12: As South Africa remembers the sacrifices made by those who fought and died to end apartheid, rising unemployment and the anger of the youth, increasingly being directed towards foreigners, is becoming increasingly difficult for politicians to ignore. Harumatasa, Al Jazeera, Johannesburg.
1: Still ahead on Al Jazeera. Young people in Indonesia vent their frustration at high living costs and a lack of prospects. And Argentina fans make their presence felt as the defending champions begin their World Cup campaign.
16: The latest news.
17: A student march was supposed to go towards the presidential palace down Santiago's main artery, but the police are out here in force.
16: With detailed coverage.
18: The government has said it wants to close all camps by the end of the year, but many towns are more rubble than buildings, and most of those who are left in the camps are women and children, elderly couples.
16: From around the world.
19: Beyond the security issue, this is also becoming a humanitarian story with families and children caught in the middle.
20: In India, cricket is the number one sport, yet it's long been a man's game while women's cricket struggled.
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20: But that's all changed with a World Cup win and a glitzy new league worth over $100 million. 101 East, the rise of India's women cricketers on Al Jazeera.
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0: You're watching Al Jazeera Minder for our top stories this hour. The U.S. president has criticized Israel's military actions in Lebanon and urged Prime Minister Benjamin Netanyahu to act responsibly regarding the agreement with Iran. Donald Trump announced a memorandum of understanding to end the war with Iran just before the G7 summit. Iran's foreign minister has warned any Israeli attack on Lebanon or even continued presence in Lebanese territory is considered a violation of its agreement with the United States. Iran's ministry says Israel has violated the ceasefire in southern Lebanon 84 times in the last 2 days. It's warning that if the attacks don't end, Israel should expect a harsh response. Iran has never confirmed or denied whether it has laid mines in the Strait of Hormuz. But the United States and security analysts have repeatedly said that the middle of the strait is potentially riddled with thousands of sea mines. That uncertainty has been enough to keep ships from crossing, as Perry Wilton explains.
1: US President Donald Trump says the Strait of Hormuz will reopen for business on Friday. But that's easier said than done. There are several challenges, including verifying whether there are naval mines in the strait, and if there are, clearing them. To understand just how hard it is to fully reopen the strait, we've got to understand the strait itself. And to do that, we're going to take a look at the central part of the Strait of Hormuz. Here you can see the cut-off part of Oman. Here there are a number of islands in the strait, including Oman's Jazeera Tadmor, which we're going to come back to later, and Iran. If you measure the distance across the strait here, it's around 90 kilometres, which is a large area for Iran to have to completely block off. But it didn't have to do it completely because just before the war started, oil was coming out and natural gas as well coming in through the central part of the Strait of Hormuz, away from the coast. Now, Iran designated this area a hazardous area, and many believe that this part is littered with sea mines. Let's take a closer look and have a look at this island here, because you're going to see it here. Oman, Jazeera Tadmor, and Iran. This is a cross-section of the Strait of Hormuz, and this is the most important part, this hazardous area declared by Iran. The vertical scale on this map is exaggerated, but that's to show how shallow the water is here. It's partly why it's believed mines could have been placed here. And this is what the mines could look like. The International Group Collective Awareness to Unexploded Ordnance says these mines are part of Iran's arsenal. They say it includes the Iranian Maham 3. It's a naval mine which can be moored to the bottom. You can see the long chain there, and the mine just floats just beneath the surface. A ship doesn't even need to hit it for it to detonate. It can blow up even when the ship is just 3 meters away. There are other types of mines too, and together, analysts say it's believed thousands could have been placed in the strait. So, how do you clear sea mines like these? Well, analysts say that one option is to use a specialised ship like this one. The UK's RFA Lime Bay. It's designed to deploy autonomous drones to find and detonate the mines. But not only is this process expensive and dangerous, some analysts say it won't be quick either. And an example of that is here. The head of the Iranian Merchant Mariners Syndicate. He says that just safety verifications for ships mean it could take 40 to 50 days before large ships feel safe to transit again. He went on to say high insurance costs and lingering distrust could also potentially delay a full reopening of the strait for up to 8 months.
0: Israel's finance minister Bezalel Smotrich has claimed to have cancelled the 1997 Hebron agreement. It's a move that could deny the Palestinian Hebron municipality of its authority over construction projects in the largest city in the occupied West Bank. The PA denounced the step and called on the international community to intervene. Israel's foreign ministry issued a statement denying that the agreement has been cancelled. First responders in Gaza have long been a target of the Israeli military. University lecturer and paramedic Raed Harnada

0: has been wounded 6 times while working with limited resources. But despite the challenges, he's determined to continue helping his patients. This is his story.
1: أنا مشرف رائد حمادة ومدرس في إحدى الجامعات تم استدعائنا اللي هو مع نقف في كمال عدوان مع أهلنا في شمال جباليا وذلك مع استمرارية الحرب كمال عدوان فقد اللي هو تقديم الخدمات بسبب هو قرب من الخط الأصفر 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
0: A shooting at a hospital in the U.S. state of Delaware has killed at least one person and injured another. The incident prompted a lockdown at Christiana Care Hospital in Wilmington as police search for the suspect. Officers say a manhunt is underway. Anti-government protests have intensified across Albania as anger grows over a controversial development project. Albanians have been rallying for more than 2 weeks against a multi-billion dollar development linked to US President Donald Trump's son-in-law, Jared Kushner. The project includes the construction of hotels in protected wetland, which is home to flamingos, seals and sea turtle nesting sites. Demonstrators are now demanding the resignation of the Prime Minister, Edi Rama, accusing his government of corruption.
2: In the beginning, we were only against the project, but now it's more than this. We are asking for Edi Rama to resign, and we are also against all the system and all the policies, actually the neoliberal policies that they want to implement to take our lands.
3: We are protesting for many injustices done and being done from 7 a.m. when we wake up until we sleep and even more. These injustices come not only from the government, but from the opposition and the media. Obviously, the government is the one responsible for the corruption and injustices, but if the opposition and the media is on their side, then we aim to destroy the whole system or for the whole system to change.
0: Young people in Indonesia holding protests around the country. They're demanding an end to some of their government's policies, as well as measures to curb the rising cost of living. Many Indonesians are concerned about the economy, with their local currency sliding to record lows against the US dollar in recent weeks. Jessica Washington reports from Jakarta.
4: On the streets of central Jakarta, hundreds of university students gathered to protest against what they say is the government's mismanagement of the economy.
5: Indonesia's economy growth exists only on paper. At the dinner table, people are struggling because the prices of basic goods and fuel keeps rising. Electricity is becoming less reliable. Job opportunities are shrinking while taxes continue to increase for low and middle-income earners.
4: Student protests have also been held in other major cities around the broader theme of concerns about the economy and some of the government's policies, including its free meal program, which aims to deliver a free daily lunch to millions of children and pregnant women. But the program, which has a budget of 50

0: $15 billion this year has been marred recently by allegations of corruption and incidents of mass food poisonings. In June, meanwhile, Indonesia's currency, the rupiah, slid to a record low, in part because of market pressures created by the Iran war.
1: Even before the conflict, the rupiah was losing value, which economists have attributed to concerns about fiscal credibility and excessive government spending.
0: That's resulted in some staple food items, including soybeans, becoming more expensive.
2: A low salary is still not enough to cover daily living expenses. In Jakarta, living costs can reach between $300 and $450 per month. If the salary is below that, what can we really do?
0: In June, Indonesian state firm Pertamina raised some fuel prices by more than 30%, marking its first increase since the Iran war began, a major point of discontent for the student protesters. The price of subsidized fuel, however, remains unchanged. The budget for energy subsidies, aimed at keeping electricity, fuel and gas affordable for low-income households, has grown by billions of dollars this year because of the impact of the war. This week, some student protesters were invited to meet Vice President Gibran Rakabuming Raka.
3: I'm happy that students are being critical, evaluating the situation, offering their advice and perspectives.
0: The government says it's listening to public opinion, including the student protests. It says that the increase in fuel prices is the result of global factors and stressed that its policies, like the free meal program, are for people's benefit. Jessica Washington, Al Jazeera, Jakarta.
4: Lionel Messi has wasted no time in making his presence felt at the World Cup. He scored his first ever hat-trick at the tournament as he helped Argentina to victory in their opening group game against Algeria. The 38-year-old also became the first player to appear in six World Cups. The match in Kansas finished in a 3-0 win for the reigning champions. Teresa Bo has more from a fan zone in Buenos Aires.
5: There's been lots of celebration and happiness after Argentina defeated Algeria. Despite of the cold weather, it's winter time here in Buenos Aires. It's midnight, but that does not prevent people from celebrating here. We're going to be talking here to Martina. Martina, how do you feel today?
6: We are so excited with my friends. No, no worries. I want Argentina.
5: This is Lionel Messi's last World Cup. How do you feel about that?
6: So sad.
5: It's okay. Thank you. So this is how people feel here in Buenos Aires. Lots of excitement about what happened during this match. Argentina is in love, not only with Lionel Messi, but also Lionel Scaloni, Argentina's coach. And this is happening at a very special time in this country. Football is the one thing that unites Argentinians. The country is polarized, the government of Javier Milei, a shock austerity plan, but that does not prevent people from being together here in the center of Buenos Aires. Many people were not able to travel to the United States because of visa restrictions. But, for example, an electronic company here started giving away free televisions to those who got their visas rejected. So this is Lionel Messi's last World Cup. People here have started to get ready to when Lionel Messi leaves Argentina national team. So people here are celebrating not that Argentina is just defending the title, but also they're getting ready to say goodbye to Lionel Messi. Teresa Bo, Al Jazeera, Buenos Aires.
4: Okay, that's it from me. Don't forget, lots more information, all our stories on our website, aljazeera.com. The news continues after Fault Lines next.

0: We are the storm, and our enemies cannot comprehend our strength, our determination, our resolve, our passion.
1: September 21st, 2025. White House advisor Stephen Miller spoke at a memorial for the late conservative activist Charlie Kirk.
0: You have no idea

0: dragon you have awakened. You have no idea how determined we will be to save this civilization, to save the West, to save this republic.
1: At the time of this speech, Miller was overseeing the deployment of National Guard troops and militarized immigration enforcement units into democratically run cities across the U.S.
2: It is so extreme

0: directing a strike on a small boat in the Caribbean Sea.
1: These organizations can only be defeated with military power.
0: The third of more than 60 strikes that have resulted in over 200 deaths to date.
2: He's an absolute ideologue.
3: I would describe it as fascism.
4: Ice out now! Ice out now!
0: In this episode of Fault Lines, we traveled across the country, examining the impact of Stephen Miller's agenda and tracing the rise of a former press secretary.
5: I love this guy. I love this guy.
0: To one of the most powerful unelected figures in modern American history.
5: Who's enjoying 100 golden days of America?
6: Stephen Miller's probably the most powerful person in our government right now. That's frightening.
5: He is something special. And he's been with us right from day one. Right from day one, Stephen's been there, right? He's been great.
7: Hey, ho, ho, Stephen Miller's got to go. Hey, hey, ho, ho.
8: Americans have come out across the country today to protest Trump in what they're calling No King's Day. And a lot of those protests are happening in city centers or capitals across the country. But here, they've chosen to march to the military base where Stephen Miller lives.
9: We know that Trump is falling asleep at meetings and barely there. There's somebody who is actually calling all the shots here, and his name is Stephen Miller.
10: Stephen Miller is really the architect of everything that's happened in this country to shut down legal immigration and vilify immigrants and drive them out of the country.
0: Just months earlier, Miller oversaw the deployment of more than 2,000 National Guard troops to Washington, D.C.
1: We are not going to let the communists destroy a great American city, let alone the nation's capital. So we're going to ignore these stupid white hippies that all need to go home and take a nap because they're all over 90 years old. And we're going to get back to the business of protecting the American people and the citizens of Washington, D.C.
11: Thank you, Stephen. A few questions.
12: We spent a long time in high school and beyond dismissing Stephen Miller. And now it would be helpful for all of us to understand just where that came from and how to combat it, because it's powerful.
0: To learn more about Stephen Miller's meteoric rise, we spoke to people who grew up with him in Santa Monica, California.
13: Yes, this is our Lincoln Middle School yearbook for eighth grade.
14: Yeah.
13: You can see it's a super diverse group of kids.
14: Mm-hmm.
0: Jeanesse Hartley was a classmate and a friend of Miller's from middle school through graduation.
13: We were in AP government, U.S. government together. He was extremely pro-war, obsessed with the weapons of mass destruction, and that Saddam Hussein was a war criminal. That was his obsession.
0: A video of him expressing this surfaced early in Trump's first term.
15: Well, but as for Saddam Hussein and his henchmen, I think the ideal solution would be to cut off their fingers. I don't think it's necessary to kill them entirely. We're not a barbaric people. We respect life. Therefore, torture is the way to go.
0: Keisha Rahm followed them 1 year behind.
12: Stephen really wanted to be heard. He wanted people to know his opinion and to care about his opinion.
0: Santa Monica is one of the wealthiest cities in the United States and a progressive stronghold in California.
12: I think Stephen hated Santa Monica. I think that is so much of what's wrapped up in Stephen's hatred of liberalism.
0: The left-wing politics and changing demographics of the city were reflected in their high school.
13: Even though he grew up with Hispanic friends in a school with a lot of Hispanic population, something about it was very bothersome to him.
12: He could still really shame people back into the shadows by talking about their parents' working-class jobs.
13: There's the famous one from high school that we filmed when he was running for a student body office.
16: Am I the only one who is sick and tired of being told to pick up my trash?
17: Yes.
16: We have plenty of janitors.
13: We had a message board, and he was always talking about people's needs to learn how to speak English, and he felt that Mexican immigrants didn't want to learn that, and that was somehow an affront to Americans, that they refused to do so.
18: If you want to stop illegal immigration, you must therefore be racist, and that's bull. 790 KBC Talk Radio. The time is 3:55. The number is 1-800-222-KBC, and this is Larry Elder.
0: When he was still in high school, Miller began calling into the conservative radio program, The Larry Elder Show.

0: his shtick was to constantly rat out his own school.
1: They won't allow us to do the Pledge of Allegiance every day. They aren't respecting the American flag.
2: And all the things that he had to endure at our high school.
3: Because Stephen Miller was a minority voice in his diverse, largely progressive public high school, he could inhabit this persona of being a persecuted minority. And that ideology really spoke to him, this ideology of white male grievance.
4: He would appear on Elder's show 69 times while still in high school. That caught the attention of far-right activist David Horowitz.
5: We have a serious problem in the world in fanatical Islamic terrorists.
3: David Horowitz told me he was worried that Stephen Miller wasn't going to get a job, that he wasn't going to get into college, and he really took it upon himself to do everything that he could to protect Stephen Miller and to give him opportunities.
6: And it is my honor to welcome to the podium David Horowitz.
0: He was sort of a foot soldier for Horowitz's whole project of creating, like, a particular strain of right-wing insurgency on the campus.
3: I don't think that he would have become the Stephen Miller that we all know if he hadn't then met Larry Elder and David Horowitz. That was really what kind of sealed the deal in terms of him becoming someone really radical in his ideology.
4: Miller began working in politics at a time when some members of the Republican Party were joining Democrats in pursuing a pathway to citizenship for undocumented immigrants.
7: Many of them make valuable contributions to our society and will provide even more if they're brought out of the shadows and in compliance with our laws.
0: One of the most important Republican senators in blocking Obama's attempt at a comprehensive immigration reform package was Jeff Sessions of Alabama.
8: When these 11 million are legalized, they'll then be able to take virtually any job in the marketplace. Many now.
0: One of Jeff Sessions' main aides was Stephen Miller. That's really when he became a player. You could argue that set the stage for a strongly anti-immigrant candidate like Donald Trump to run for president and win.
4: Sessions would go on to be the first senator to endorse Trump for president in 2016. And Miller joined as a speechwriter, making his hardline immigration stance the driving force of the campaign.
9: Starting in January of 2017, illegal immigration will be a thing of the past.
4: It was a winning formula.
10: Trump would never have come on the scene and captured my hardcore MAGA radio audience if he didn't harp on immigration. So it's his signature issue. Stephen Miller is the brains behind his signature issue, every aspect of it.
4: During Trump's first term, some of Miller's most hardline immigration policies, like family separation, faced resistance from the courts, Democrats, and even officials inside the administration. But the experience was valuable.
0: He and Trump and everyone on the right had 4 years to kind of think about what didn't work last time in terms of advancing their agenda and where the real levers of power are in Washington, and to prepare for that so that they could really come out swinging this time. And they did.
9: You have a right to want a country that is of, by, and for Americans and only Americans.
11: And he's making it so that they don't make the same mistakes that they made in the first administration. They're just not slowed down by fear of Congress or ugly politics or the administrative state.
12: Please welcome to the stage senior advisor to President Donald J. Trump, Stephen Miller.
4: Miller returned in the second administration as Deputy Chief of Staff for Policy and Homeland Security Advisor.
9: It's going to mean an executive order ending the border invasion, sending the illegals home, and taking America back.
2: Having grown up with him, it makes you realize that it isn't the smartest person he went to high school with who's running the country. It's the most shameless person.
3: I mean, he was the press flack, and he suddenly became somebody who was designing immigration policy in the United States.
4: Within days of taking office, Trump signed a series of executive orders shaped by Miller that restricted immigration, expanded deportations, and declared a crisis at the southern border.
13: This is a proclamation guaranteeing the state's protection against invasion based on the current crisis at the southern border.
11: The Trump administration has essentially shut down the southern border and shut down access to asylum for millions of people.
6: In 30 days, the president sealed the border shut, declared the cartels to be terrorist organizations, has increased ICE deportations to levels not seen in decades, and we are shortly on the verge of achieving a pace and speed of deportations this country has never before seen. Thank you.
4: To see the impact of these policies for ourselves, we traveled to the southern border in California. The administration has expanded construction of the border wall here, and aid groups say fear of detention and deportation is keeping many migrants away, leaving some stranded in dangerous border cities in Mexico.
14: They say that illegal border crossings here are at an all-time low, which the Trump administration claims is evidence that Stephen Miller's immigration agenda is working.
0: He believes that the country is in a state of emergency. It is a consuming obsession. He believes that the presence of undocumented immigrants in this country, and really of anyone who doesn't conform to his image of Americans, is an urgent, immediate threat on a par with 9/11 or Pearl Harbor.
11: I think Stephen Miller and others in the administration truly believe that they need to save white civilization from these invaders.
6: These people chose to invade us. So there's a lot of concern from the corporate media about the invaders, but they chose to invade us.
4: Miller's able to influence the pace and focus of deportations through his role as advisor to the Department of Homeland Security.
11: There have been problems with the Department of Homeland Security for its entire history, but they have regarded themselves as rule-bound.
4: Trump and Miller are not the first to direct large-scale deportation efforts.
15: In fact, I was secretary when Obama was given the nickname Deporter-in-Chief, which I don't think he was very happy about.
4: Under the Obama administration, Homeland Security Secretary Janet Napolitano oversaw record levels of deportations.
15: So we set clear priorities. Those who were in the country illegally, who had committed other crimes, those who were known gang members or security threats, and those who we caught within 120 miles of the border, we would actually put them into deportation before they got into and settled in the United States.
3: They've eliminated those priorities. Which is why you see these bottlenecks and why you end up seeing the system not working the way that they want it to, because when you go after everybody, you end up stuck.
4: In the spring of 2025, reports circulated that Miller was frustrated with the pace of deportations. Using his influence within DHS, he pushed to expand immigration raids far beyond the southern border.
6: And so on a day-to-day basis, you're going to see exponentially larger numbers of illegal aliens being arrested and removed from the interior. Yes.
4: It was an unprecedented move, enabled by a massive infusion of cash into an agency with little oversight, now under the direction of Miller.
11: And that money, coupled with the legal authority that they've had since the 9/11 attacks and since the creation of the Department of Homeland Security, allow them to do their worst.
3: So Stephen Miller is just calling up Border Patrol agents and telling them what to do.
15: Yells at them. He set the 3,000 arrests per day quota.
10: He's the brains in the White House right now, because the truth is Trump doesn't give a f*** about any of this.
4: Over the following months, Miller oversaw the deployment of federal agents in immigration enforcement operations in at least 10 cities, including Chicago, Portland, Oregon, and Charlotte, North Carolina. In Los Angeles, a senior Border Patrol officer, Gregory Bovino, was recorded telling agents to aggressively detain anyone who made physical contact with them.
16: Arrest as many people that touch you as you want to. Those are the general orders all the way to the top. Everybody gets it if they touch you. You hear what I'm saying?
17: Yes, sir.
15: These are federal law enforcement agents. They have a badge. They're authorized to carry guns, et cetera. But to me, that also requires certain standards of professional behavior. And they lost all of that because everything was about, let's just up the numbers, let's just up the numbers.
11: The brazen nature of the civil rights violations, pulling people out of the street, forcing them down, forcing them to submit to having their face scanned, breaking car windows, pepper spraying into a car with a baby in the back seat. I mean, none of this was imaginable.
0: When you turn something into a crisis and analogize it to a war, what you're really doing is creating license to behave like a military dictatorship and not like a society governed by laws.
18: Our streets!
4: Americans began turning out in huge numbers to protest enforcement operations in their cities. And as the opposition to these operations grew, Miller took to television, claiming that those protesting immigration enforcement were terrorists.
6: You have impeding law enforcement, you have seditious conspiracy, you have a conspiracy to deprive of rights, you have assault against law enforcement officers, but all of this meets the hallmark textbook definitions of domestic terrorism.
4: And speaking to ICE officers directly.
17: You have federal immunity in the conduct of your duties.
11: It's not a professional law enforcement agency anymore. They just follow the orders of Miller, the outcomes that Miller wants. That is what guides their choices. Really, you can draw a line from statements like that to what then happens on the ground in Minneapolis and people being beaten and shot.
4: In Minneapolis, Miller directed his largest enforcement operation, deploying more than 3,000 Border Patrol and ICE officers in what they dubbed Operation Metro Surge.
11: Operation Metro Surge is the perfect storm of a immigration enforcement agency that's turned into basically an internal security force and a White House that has given orders to arrest as many immigrants as you can, and anybody who gets in your way is an enemy of this administration.
15: If you want to use the word invasion, that's what it felt like, and that's what it looked like.
4: Across the country, hundreds of people protesting ICE have been arrested, and many of them charged with impeding federal officers.
19: This is ICE's detention facility in Minneapolis. Protesters have been out here since early this morning. Security forces have told them to disperse and have threatened to use tear gas. They're bringing in more officers now. Here they come, and they're wearing masks.
4: More than 50 protesters were arrested in one day alone here.
20: Might as well be the Ku Klux Klan. These people from ICE, they have no respect for us. They have no respect for the Constitution of this country.
21: They're a secret police force, and they're doing whatever the hell they want to do.
4: At least 146,000 immigrants with no criminal charges have been arrested during these operations, according to the Washington Post.
1: It just didn't surprise me at all to hear that Stephen Miller was doing everything he could behind the scenes to show raw villainous power in the streets of America.
3: He is very antagonistic against immigrants, but there's one group that I think he's more antagonistic to than immigrants, and it is the allies of immigrants, people who have privilege and choose to use that privilege to stand up for the rights of their vulnerable neighbors.
4: On January 7, 2026, an ICE officer in Minneapolis shot and killed 37-year-old mother of three, Renee Good. He claims he failed to comply with his orders.
22: No! No! Shame! Shame! Oh my God! What the f***?
4: And just over 2 weeks after that, Border Patrol agents shot and killed 37-year-old nurse Alex Preddy, who'd been filming them and attempting to help a woman they pushed over. Shortly after Preddy was killed, Stephen Miller accused him of being a domestic terrorist.
15: A terrorist is not a protester in Minneapolis.
23: What do we want? What do we want? And when do we want it?
4: We went to a protest just days after Preddy's killing.
14: It's hard for me to capture for you how big this protest is, but I can't see the end of it yet, and it's been going for a while, flooding down this major street, and it goes down that way and that way, and it's just everywhere you look, it's people here for this march. This is a massive statement by the people of Minneapolis.
24: We cannot have these people killing our neighbors, our friends, our people in the streets.
25: So it's not about whatever they claim it's about. This is to send a message that to scare us into submission, and we're refusing to be scared into submission.
7: It felt like an American city was attacked by the federal government. And thank God that American city fought back.
4: Minneapolis became a turning point in the administration's immigration agenda. It led Congress to withhold funding from DHS, triggering the longest shutdown in the department's history and forcing a reckoning over its very existence.
0: I think it's worth noting that two native-born white Americans were murdered in the streets of Minneapolis by federal agents carrying out Miller's will, basically for exercising their First Amendment rights.
11: There is blood on the hands of Stephen Miller and this White House, and The really disturbing thing is that they keep going. They have not learned a lesson, and they have never apologized.
15: Is the country safer or better because of what's happened under DHS in the last year? And my conclusion

0: is absolutely not.
1: The shootings also set off a chain of demotions, which included the Commander-at-Large of Border Patrol, Gregory Bovino, and the Secretary of Homeland Security, Kristi Noem. But the push for accountability over the administration's immigration enforcement operations has failed to reach the man who set them in motion.
2: The DHS Secretary at the time, Kristi Noem, is gone. Greg Bovino is gone. Todd Lyons from ICE is gone. Stephen Miller is still there, and every week continues to bring a new policy, a new part of his agenda.
1: We sent multiple interview requests to Stephen Miller, and we also sent the White House a list of questions.
3: Your call has been forwarded to voicemail. The person you're trying to reach is not available.
1: They responded with a statement. Stephen Miller is one of President Trump's most trusted and longest-serving aides. Stephen has worked relentlessly to expeditiously implement every facet of the president's America First agenda, and he will continue to do so. The president loves Stephen, and the White House staff respects him tremendously.
2: Stephen Miller is probably at the peak of his power, but he's not a cabinet secretary. He's never been a member of Congress, and he can continue to wield power in the White House while putting forward other people really as the pawns, the chess pieces. The face before the American people may change. Stephen Miller is always the man behind that face.
4: I look down and notice blood gushing out of my arms and legs, and I realize I have been shot multiple times.
1: In April, the House Committee on Homeland Security called on Miller and Border Czar Tom Holman to hear testimony of victims of abuse by immigration agents carrying out their orders.
5: I approached the building with my arms outstretched and quoted Jesus to the agents, urging them to repent, for the kingdom of God is near. The masked agents opened fire on me, shooting me at least 7 times in the head, in the face, and the body with pepper balls.
1: Neither Miller nor Holman came to the meeting.
6: Stephen Miller is a coward. Tom Holman is a coward. Not only have they not come to this hearing, they haven't testified in front of any committee in Congress during this administration.
7: Committee stands in recess.
8: I don't think Republican elected officials go after him because he's the mastermind behind Trump's signature policy. If you go after Miller, you're kind of hitting Trump.
9: I would think that if Trump were thinking rationally about his own political fortunes, one of the smartest things he could do would be to sack Miller. The best explanation is that Trump appreciates Miller's loyalty.
10: What President Trump has done on border security and public safety is a national miracle that will be studied not only for generations, but for centuries to come. Thank you, President Trump.
11: Thank you, Steve.
12: He has survived by approximating power, by staying close to power, and by ultimately seeing when power is shifting.
10: Thank you all. Thank you for the question.
1: Even if Miller leads the administration, his mark on the United States will likely be felt for years to come.
9: It's hard not to argue that Miller has been tremendously successful at damaging, perhaps mortally damaging, the idea of America as an open, welcoming, and pluralistic society. There's a very real sense in which we've lost our democracy and our freedom as Americans for the sake of Miller's agenda.
12: I think we're going to have to reckon with him. He can't simply fade away or find the next powerful person. He has to be reckoned with.
13: And God bless the United States of America. Thank you.
14: On Counting the Cost, testing its limits. For decades, the G7 helped shape the global economy. But now, the group of seven wealthy nations is more divided than it has been in years and faces competition from major economies in Asia and beyond. So does the G7 still wield the influence it once did? Counting the Cost on Al Jazeera.
15: Yemen is considered by many to be the cradle of civilization. It is the home of ancient kingdoms like Saba, whose legendary monuments and artifacts are now being systematically looted and smuggled out of the country. While the world admires ancient Yemeni treasures in places like London, Paris, and New York auction houses, few are asking how they got there.
16: There is a mafia that's smuggling Yemeni artifacts through illegal routes.
15: Years of war have turned Yemen's archaeological sites into targets.
17: But here in old Sana'a, its history is still standing. For more than 2,500 years, these towers have survived wars, empires, and the passing of time.
18: Europe's population is declining.
0: and rural communities are suffering.
11: As Italian, we are facing

0: a demographic crisis.
1: The Population Bust follows an award-winning photographer working with the young African communities, bringing hope to Sicily's towns.
2: I saw other villages that survived only thanks to the migration.
1: The Great Migration on Al Jazeera.
3: The ICE raids have disrupted business all across Minneapolis because many employees are too afraid to come to work.
4: These protesters are taking a familiar path in Washington to the Lincoln Memorial, and their message, we will not be silent.
3: As Congress debates the raid that made Maduro a prisoner, President Trump says for now the U.S. will run Venezuela. The war has even split Trump's MAGA base, with some of his hardcore supporters saying he's gone from America first to Israel first.

0: I'm Marlene Saeed. This is Al Jazeera live from Doha. Coming up on the program.
1: I've had a great relationship with Bibi, but now Bibi has to be more responsible with respect to Lebanon.
0: Donald Trump criticizes Benjamin Netanyahu over the recent strikes on Beirut as the U.S. deal with Iran exposes tension with Israel. Israeli strikes kill four people in southern Lebanon. Iran warns that the continued attacks could trigger a harsh response. Ukraine's president and leaders of the G7 countries agree to intensify pressure on Russia to bring an end to the war. Lionel Messi becomes joint record goal scorer in the World Cup history as he scores a hat-trick for defending champions Argentina.

0: U.S. President Donald Trump has criticized Israel's military actions in Lebanon and urged Prime Minister Benjamin Netanyahu to act responsibly. His comments at the G7 summit come as Iran reiterated that any new Israeli strikes on Lebanon would be regarded as a violation of its agreement with the U.S. James Bayes has more.
1: Around the table, G7 leaders with the presidents of the United Arab Emirates and Egypt and the Emir of Qatar. This annual meeting addresses the big issues in the world, but for more than 3 months, one thing has dominated both global politics and economics: the war in Iran.
2: This is a very important deal. There's still a lot of work to be done.
1: Earlier, Trump had met with the Emir to thank Qatar for its diplomatic efforts that helped push the interim deal over the line. Trump said, in a way, there had been regime change, with Iran already losing two sets of leaders.
3: And we're dealing with people that I think are very rational people. I mean, they were nice to deal with. They were strong people, smart people. I think, actually, they're smarter than the first and second group. But they're not radicalized, and they're, you know, looking to help their country.
1: Trump suggested again that Syria could be asked to intervene to disarm Hezbollah in Lebanon, and there was further stinging criticism of Israel, particularly over the attack on Beirut just hours before the deal was agreed.
3: I saw that attack. I saw where that bomb went. Did you see what happened? That was too much. You know, you can do too much also. But we've had a very effective relationship. Without us, without the United States, there would be no Israel.
1: Some of Trump's comments, critical of Israel and somewhat positive about Iran's new leadership, will make it harder for him to sell his deal at home, particularly as he's now said here at the G7 that he's considering sending his proposals to Congress for review. Those attending this summit are largely supportive of the interim peace plan, but there are many in Israel and the US who are strongly opposed and want to undermine it. James Bayes, Al Jazeera, Publier in France.
0: Iran's military says Israel has violated the ceasefire in southern Lebanon 84 times in the last 2 days. It's warning that if the attacks don't end, Israel should expect a harsh response. Two separate Israeli strikes killed at least 4 people in the Nabatea district on Tuesday.

0: A double-tap strike killed two people, while a drone struck a car in the village of Mey Fadoun. Another drone strike on the town of Shukin killed two people. Others nearby were also injured. Tawhid Asadi has more now from Tehran on where Iran stands on the issue of Lebanon.
1: Rhetorically speaking, what we have been hearing constantly from the Iranian side, starting from the very early days of negotiations and even before, was that they said the ceasefire across the region in all fronts, particularly in Lebanon, is part and parcel of any deal to be reached at the end of the day. And it goes without saying that particularly in the southern areas of Beirut, the continuation of attacks is going to be a certain red line for the Iranian side. But the extent to which Tehran is going to be patient in that regard is something that we have to keep waiting. Still, rhetorically speaking, we heard from Foreign Minister Araghchi saying that continuation of attacks by the Israelis or continuation of their occupation is going to be considered as violation of the Memorandum of Understanding. Also, speaking of the significance of that for the Iranians, Abbas Araghchi said that a significant aspect or a significant issue when it comes to the announcement of the Memorandum of Understanding and its implementation is to actually immediately and permanently practice the ceasefire across the region. Also, he said that the reason behind is the interconnected nature of the war in Lebanon and the war in the Iranian side. And also we heard it from him the other day saying that actually Iran is not going to leave Lebanon alone. And that is also something that we heard from the conversation between the Iranian and Lebanese Speaker of the Parliament, both calling for the withdrawal of the Israeli forces and the stopping of the occupation in the Lebanese territories.
0: Many residents of southern Lebanon have made the difficult decision to return home despite warnings from the Lebanese army and Hezbollah. Hadi Pet visited several towns south of the Litani River where people have come back to destruction with defiance.
2: Home to the heartland. Cars piled high with the bags and mattresses that tell of months of displacement. The people of southern Lebanon are going back to their towns and villages. In many places, there's not much to come back to. The pale dust of pulverized concrete blows over what's left. People have paid a heavy price. Sliman Kassir says there is a hole 4 meters deep in the place where his house once stood. He's cleaning up his small shop, also damaged.
3: There is no victory. Everybody lost. Both lost. Here we lost and over there they lost. Everything is lost.
4: Despite the widespread destruction and the deaths, there is also defiance across the south that Hezbollah was not destroyed. In fact, it was able to keep firing rockets from the hills around here, and that people were able to return home. Not all of them, though. Israeli troops reached the village of Kaunin, about 5 kilometres from here, and their military and political leaders say they will not be leaving South Lebanon.
2: But neither will its people. In front of their ruined houses in a mixed Christian and Shia village, Elena Saad and her neighbours are glad to be back.
5: Now our presence here is a victory because they wanted and they don't want people to come here, but we came. And you see everything is destroyed and we are happy. We belong to here. We want to stay here.
2: With Hezbollah and its ally Iran insisting an Israeli withdrawal will be part of any final deal between the US and Iran, Israel's continued occupation of southern Lebanon will likely create further hostilities. Heidi Pat, Al Jazeera, Tibnin, southern Lebanon.
0: A Russian drone attack on a residential building in Ukraine has killed at least one person and injured several others. A fire broke out at a three-story apartment building in the city of Zaporizhia. Rescue workers were forced to take cover several times due to a threat of repeated attacks. Residential buildings, vehicles and civilian infrastructure were damaged in several parts of the city. The British Ministry of Defence says it's investigating an incident which took place on Tuesday where a Russian warship fired warning shots near a UK-registered yacht in the English Channel. There were no reports of injuries or any damage to the yacht. Russia's defense ministry says its warship acted in accordance with international navigation rules and took all measures to prevent the situation. The incident followed the British seizure of a suspected Russian Shadow Fleet tanker in the Channel on Sunday. Leaders of the G7 have issued a statement reaffirming support for Ukraine, pledging greater military support and tighter sanctions on Russia. Ukrainian President Volodymyr Zelensky is at a summit in France in a push to persuade US President Donald Trump to support Kyiv. Natasha Butler reports from the summit in Evian Lebet.
6: Ukrainian leader Volodymyr Zelensky and US President Donald Trump were not sitting next to each other during a meeting on Ukraine at the G7 summit in Evian-les-Bains, but they did talk. Later, Trump said that Moscow should end the war.
7: We had a very good meeting. Look, Russia should make a deal. Russia's lost tremendous amounts of people, and so has Ukraine. Last month, they lost 35,000 soldiers between the two of them. Think of that. Is on a monthly basis, they average 25,000 people, mostly soldiers, young, beautiful people. And it's crazy what's going on there. But we had a meeting, and we'll see how. I spoke with President Putin on Sunday.
6: The French president invited Zelensky. Emmanuel Macron wants Trump to support Ukraine. Zelensky says his meeting with G7 leaders was positive.
8: We spoke about battlefield. We spoke about negotiations with Russians, potential negotiations with Russians. We spoke about middle strikes and long range, the situation with Russian losses, economy, and etc. Good news, first of all, that yes, Putin has to stop this war.
6: While Canada and the UK promised more sanctions on the Kremlin, Germany's Chancellor offered Trump a gift, a sign that G7 allies want to project an image of unity despite the eroding transatlantic relationship. After Iran, Donald Trump says he may turn his attention to Ukraine. His G7 allies may welcome that, but they are likely to remain cautious. They won't want to be sidelined out of any future talks. And also, after 5 years of war, they'll want to make sure that peace is achieved on Kyiv's terms, not on Moscow's. Natasha Butler, Al Jazeera, Evian-les-Bains, France.
0: The US military says it's killed one person in its latest strike on a boat in the Eastern Pacific. Two others on board survived. Posting on X, the US military said the boat was engaged in narco-trafficking operations but gave no evidence. More than 200 people have been killed since the Trump administration began launching strikes on vessels back in September. The United States has announced more than $1 billion in humanitarian funding for UNICEF and the World Food Programme in order to support life-saving operations in over 40 countries. The new funding model replaces smaller grants with large-scale awards aimed at improving the speed, efficiency and accountability of aid delivery. The WFP will receive more than $800 million, while UNICEF is set to receive over $218 million. The initiative is expected to accelerate assistance to crises in countries including Ethiopia, Myanmar and Ukraine. Health officials in the Democratic Republic of Congo are warning that the Ebola outbreak has not yet reached its peak. Insecurity in the country's eastern region is hampering containment efforts. More than 70,000 displaced people are living under siege-like conditions in a displacement camp in Ituri province, the epicenter of the outbreak. The number of confirmed Ebola cases in the DRC has now risen to 837. Nearly 200 people have been killed by the disease. Well, the head of the Africa Centers for Disease Control and Prevention told us this outbreak could become one of the worst ever recorded.
9: When you have one confirmed case of Ebola, and you have that in the urban area, where you have a lot of activities, trade, mining. For each person who's positive, who's tested positive, you have 40 people who are what we call contact list. Then, if you see what Uganda is doing, for 19 people, they have more than 800 contact lists. It means they are doing a great job to look for all people can be in contact directly or indirectly with those who are infected. But unfortunately, with the total of 800 cases now that we have in DRC, we are expecting 32,000 people in the contact list, but we just have 6,000. It means maybe insecurity and also not more people on the ground to support for surveillance. That are main reasons that we are bringing together and we need to address.
0: Still ahead on Al Jazeera. Young people in Indonesia vent their frustration at high living costs and a lack of prospects. And growing anger in the Albanian capital over a multi-billion dollar luxury resort.
10: Frank assessments.
11: The Board of Peace was not put in place to bring peace to the world, to liberate the Palestinian people. None of those things exist in all the literature that was put forward about the Board of Peace.
10: Informed opinions.
12: Don't you think that North Korea has proven that if you do have nuclear weapons, that the United States won't mess with you?
13: Absolutely. We see that demonstrated in North Korea and negatively in the case of Libya with Gaddafi, who was ousted after abandoning his nuclear program.
10: Inside Story on Al Jazeera.
14: This war is escalating and has become a story in which propaganda can matter as much as military might does. Censorship is taking place across the board. Our focus, as always here at The Listening Post, is on the journalism.
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0: You're watching Al Jazeera remind of our top stories this hour. The U.S. president has criticized Israel's military actions in Lebanon and urged Prime Minister Benjamin Netanyahu to act responsibly regarding the treatment agreement with Iran. Donald Trump announced a memorandum of understanding to end the war with Iran just before the G7 summit. Well, Iran's foreign minister has warned that any Israeli attack on Lebanon or even continued presence in Lebanese territory will be considered a violation of its agreement with the U.S. Iran's military says Israel has violated the ceasefire in southern Lebanon 84 times in the last 2 days. It's warning that if the attacks don't end, Israel should expect a harsh response. Israel's finance minister, Bezalel Smotrich, has claimed to have cancelled the 1997 Hebron agreement. It's a move that could deny the Palestinian Hebron municipality of its authority over construction projects in the largest city in the occupied West Bank. The Palestinian Authority denounced the step and called on the international community to intervene. Israel's foreign ministry issued a statement denying that the agreement had been cancelled. Nur Odeh has been following developments from Ramallah in the occupied West Bank.
1: Israel's Minister of Finance, Bezalel Smotrich, announced that he has annulled the Hebron agreement. He said that while inaugurating an illegal settlement in the Hebron district alongside the Minister of Defense. Now, the Ministry of Foreign Affairs has come out and denied that that cancellation has happened. But let's look at the facts. What Bezalel Smotrich did is transfer the authorities of planning, of zoning, of construction in the most populated city in the occupied West Bank to the Israeli army. And that agreement had kept 20% of the city, where tens of thousands of Palestinians live, under Israeli control to allow the continued existence of a couple of illegal settlements where less than 1,000 Israelis illegally live in Hebron. Now, why is all of that happening now, and what is the context? There are a series of Israeli measures that have been taken that facilitate the takeover of Palestinian land, of Palestinian property, of even buying Palestinian homes deep inside Palestinian cities. And this is election season. Bezalel Smotrich, the Minister of Finance, and all the members of the ruling coalition need to shore up support, especially now with Israel facing pressure to comply with the U.S.-Iran deal to possibly end the invasion on Lebanon, all very unpopular measures. So to compensate for all of that, the stepping up of land grab of and de facto annexation are all on their plate, and they're all popular measures, measures that could deflect attention from the growing rift with Washington. Nur Odeh, Al Jazeera, Ramallah, Palestine.
0: Every June, South Africa honors the youth of the 1976 Soweto uprising. 50 years later, growing anti-migrant demonstrations reflect the frustration that young people are facing over unemployment and poverty today. Haramatasa reports from Johannesburg.
2: You are looking at one of the most iconic photographs in South Africa, a dying 12-year-old schoolboy being carried away after being shot by police during the 1976 Soweto uprisings. 50 years later, young people in the country say they're still fighting for better opportunities.
3: Unemployment is now the enemy, as a new wave of protests target migrants, both documented and those without legal papers. The official unemployment rate in South Africa stands at more than 32%. Violent crime rates remain among the highest in the world. Some people blame foreigners, particularly those from other African countries, for their problems. Malaika Matlatsi was born and raised in Soweto Township. She says the anger is misdirected.
4: Foreign nationals in South Africa are scapegoats for the failure of governance, for the failure of transformation, and for the failure of the creation of the society that the June 1976 generation imagined when they thought of what a democratic South Africa would look for or would look like.
3: 1976 was a decisive turning point in the fight against apartheid in South Africa. What began as a student protest against being forced to use the Afrikaans language in black schools turned into a wider rejection of the apartheid system. the police opened fire on demonstrators. Hundreds were killed as the protests spread across the country. Di Mashinini's brother, Tsietsi Mashinini, led the 1976 student protests. Apartheid officially ended in 1994. Black people now have access to better opportunities, but he says more could have been done.
5: We came to the negotiating table without a formula of how to solve unemployment. We just went about to say no more police brutality. Black people can live where they like and so on and so forth. We had no format on how to resolve the economy.
3: His 23-year-old daughter says for many that dream of a better life has not materialized.
6: There's no hope right now, and it's hard to motivate kids to continue at school when there's no guarantee of a job afterwards.
3: As South Africa remembers the sacrifices made by those who fought and died to end apartheid, rising unemployment and the anger of the youth, increasingly being directed towards foreigners, is becoming increasingly difficult for politicians to ignore. Haru Mutasa, Al Jazeera, Johannesburg.
0: A shooting at a hospital in the US state of Delaware has killed at least one person and injured another. The incident prompted a lockdown at Christiana Care Hospital in Wilmington as police search for the suspect. Officers say a manhunt is underway. Young people in Indonesia holding protests around the country. They're demanding an end to some of their government's policies as well as measures to curb the rising cost of living. Many Indonesians are concerned about the economy, their local currency sliding to record lows against the US dollar in recent weeks. Jessica Washington has more from Jakarta.
7: On the streets of central Jakarta, hundreds of university students gathered to protest against what they say is the government's mismanagement of the economy.
8: Indonesia's economy growth exists only on paper. At the dinner table, people are struggling because the prices of basic goods and fuel keeps rising. Electricity is becoming less reliable. Job opportunities are shrinking while taxes continue to increase for low and middle-income earners.
7: Student protests have also been held in other major cities around the broader theme of concerns about the economy and some of the government's policies, including its free meal program, which aims to deliver a free daily lunch to millions of children and pregnant women. But the program, which has a budget of $15 billion this year, has been marred recently by allegations of corruption and incidents of mass food poisonings. In June, meanwhile, Indonesia's currency, the rupiah, slid to a record low, in part because of market pressures created by the Iran war.
9: Even before the conflict, the rupiah was losing value, which economists have attributed to concerns about fiscal credibility and excessive government spending.
7: That's resulted in some staple food items, including soybeans, becoming more expensive.
10: A low salary is still not enough to cover daily living expenses. In Jakarta, living costs can reach between $300 and $450 per month. If the salary is below that, what can we really do?
7: In June, Indonesian state firm Pertamina raised some fuel prices by more than 30%, marking its first increase since the Iran war began, a major point of discontent for the student protesters. The price of subsidized fuel, however, remains unchanged. The budget for energy subsidies, aimed at keeping electricity, fuel and gas affordable for low-income households, has grown by billions of dollars this year because of the impact of the war. This week, some student protesters were invited to meet Vice President Gibran Rakabuming Raka.
11: I'm happy that students are being critical, evaluating the situation, offering their advice and perspectives.
7: The government says it's listening to public opinion, including the student protests. It says that the increase in fuel prices is the result of global factors and stressed that its policies, like the free meal program, are for people's benefit. Jessica Washington, Al Jazeera, Jakarta.
0: Anti-government protests have intensified across Albania as anger grows over a controversial development project. Albanians have been rallying for more than 2 weeks against a multi-billion dollar development linked to the US President Donald Trump's son-in-law, Jared Kushner. The project includes the construction of hotels in protected wetland, which is home to flamingos, seals and sea turtle nesting sites. Demonstrators are now demanding the resignation of Prime Minister Edi Rama, accusing his government of corruption. Lionel Messi has become the joint top scorer in World Cup history as he started his campaign with a hat-trick. Messi now has 16 goals in the competition, level with Germany's Miroslav Klose. The 38-year-old superstar inspiring the defending champions to a 3-0 victory against Algeria. Teresa Bo has more from a fan zone in Buenos Aires.
12: There's been lots of celebration and happiness after Argentina defeated Algeria. Despite of the cold weather, it's winter time here in Buenos Aires. It's midnight, but that does not prevent people from celebrating here. We're going to be talking here to Martina. Martina, how do you feel today?
13: We are so excited with my friends. No, no worse. I want Argentina.
12: This is Lionel Messi's last World Cup. How do you feel about that?
13: So sad. So
12: it's okay. Thank you. So this is how people feel here in Buenos Aires. Lots of excitement about what happened during this match. Argentina is in love, not only with Lionel Messi, but also Lionel Scaloni, Argentina's coach. And this is happening at a very special time in this country. Football is the one thing that unites Argentinians. The country is polarized, the government of Javier Milei, a shock austerity plan, but that does not prevent people from being together here in the center of Buenos Aires. Many people were not able to travel to the United States because of visa restrictions. But for example, an electronic company here started giving away free televisions to those who got their visas rejected. So this is Lionel Messi's last World Cup. People here have started to get ready to when Lionel Messi leaves Argentina national team. So people here are celebrating not that Argentina is just defending the title, but also they're getting ready to say goodbye to Lionel Messi. Teresa Bo, Al Jazeera, Buenos Aires.
0: And Kylian Mbappe is now just 2 goals away from joining Messi's record himself. He scored twice in France's 3-1 victory against Senegal. He has 14 in total, helping the 2018 winners to the best possible start. Norway are in France's group, and another global superstar also found the back of the net twice, Erling Haaland with a perfect World Cup debut. 2 first-half goals as Norway thrashed Iraq 4-1. That's it from me. The news continues after Inside Story.
14: President Trump's return to the White House has unleashed one of the most sweeping immigration crackdowns in modern U.S. history.
15: We kind of had, like, everything planned out already here. That just kind of got erased.
14: From courthouse arrests to deportations without due process, Fault Lines investigates the controversial tactics of violating people's rights in the land of the free.
16: There's going to be residual effects from all of this for decades.
14: Crackdown on Al Jazeera.
17: Agreement between Washington and Tehran has all but ended the Iran war, with all sides claiming victory despite the huge cost. Among that has been damage to Iranian relationship with its Gulf neighbors, which it attacked. So what has Iran won and lost in the region from this war? This is Inside Story.

0: Hey there, I'm Scott McLean. All-out war between Iran, the U.S., and Israel would have been unimaginable just 2 years ago. The reality has had global consequences, but that impact's been most severe on Iran itself and the Gulf region. Agreement to end the war brings some relief, but also assessment of the consequences of this conflict. Iran says it's emerged stronger, but it's also left with the consequences of a devastating U.S.-Israeli bombardment. Also in need of repair are relationships with Gulf states, which came under Iranian attack, something also scarcely believable just 2 years ago. So what have been Iran's losses and gains? We'll try to find out from our guests shortly, but first, this report from Narges Mobaleghi.
1: Iran and the United States have reached an initial agreement to end the war, which began at the end of February. The Memorandum of Understanding paves the way for detailed negotiations and the hope of a long-term settlement to a conflict that has caused tectonic shifts in the region.
2: Bombs will be dropping everywhere. When we are finished, take over your government. It will be yours to take.
1: The U.S. goal at the start of the war was a change in government and unconditional surrender. That never happened. Perhaps Iran's most crucial success of this war is that it has survived, and it hit back hard. Its Gulf neighbors, however, bore the brunt. Iran retaliated by striking 9 countries across the GCC and beyond. Tehran said it was targeting US bases and assets. Gulf countries said civilian facilities were also hit. Those attacks have put unprecedented pressure on relations between Iran and the GCC, further strained by the crisis in the Strait of Hormuz. The diplomatic damage will have to be weighed up in any post-war assessment. The GCC spoke with one voice condemning the attacks by Iran, but the US decision to attack Iran without consulting its Gulf allies has led to significant diplomatic reassessments. Israel, however, has continued attacking Lebanon, which has become a central element of the war with Iran and in difficulties between Donald Trump and Israel's Prime Minister Benjamin Netanyahu. Defying Trump, Israel attacked southern Beirut while negotiations with Iran were at a highly delicate stage. Iran followed through on warnings, hitting Israel in retaliation. Iran's foreign minister continues to maintain that Israel must leave Lebanese territory.
3: The end of the war in Lebanon is an inseparable part of the complete end of the war, and the end of the war includes the end of the occupation as well.
1: Iran is weighing up the deterrence it has managed to establish and the damage that has been caused. It retains significant military capacity, according to Western intelligence assessments, with large stockpiles of missiles underground.

but it has been heavily hit, and the country's economic situation, which was already dire before the war, has worsened. Many Iranians, faced with unprecedented inflation, are struggling to put food on the table. The war has seen pain on all sides. Iran's leverage, in part gained by attacking its neighbours, has upended many certainties in the Gulf.

0: story.
1: All right, let's bring in our guests in Tehran, Ali Akbar Durrani, researcher at the Center for Strategic Studies in Saint-Tropez, France, Roxane Farman Farmayan, professor of modern Middle East politics at the University of Cambridge, and here in Doha, Mehran Kamrava, professor of government at Georgetown University in Qatar, and head of the Iranian Studies Unit at the Arab Center for Research and Policy Studies. Thank you all so much for being here. Obviously, we are interested today in tallying up the gains and the losses for Iran in this war. But Professor Farman Farmayan, I want to start with you. If we can just take the broad view here. Is Iran stronger or weaker today than it was before this conflict started?
2: Well, I think one can discuss many different angles, but I think there are a couple of things that are worth pointing out. One is that the fact that its population has rallied around the flag in the face of a conflict means that the government itself is feeling somewhat more secure and less vulnerable than it was both at the time of the June war, but particularly during the protests that were taking place in January. So I think that's been a definite positive for the government. And I think likewise, the clarity that it's been able to establish in its control over the Hormuz Strait has given it a card that simply was not part of its deck prior to the war. And it's realizing this is really a critical card, and it intends to play it in the future. And it's one that has obviously pushed Trump to take all the other elements really off the table for this deal. And its focus has been to open up the Hormuz Strait. So this has given it an extra push, I think.
1: And I certainly want to ask all three of you more on that. But Ali, you're there in Tehran. Was the goal of this conflict for the Iranian government just survival? And if that's the case, can we put this one in the win column?
3: Survival is the biggest achievement, but Iran's achievements are not limited to surviving this war of aggression by two nuclear powers, and one of them the world's biggest military and economic power. Iran exposed the limits of U.S. power. Before that, the Americans were telling everybody that their policy is to negotiate with bombs. If they increase bombings, the other party will surrender. That didn't work with Iran. This war exposed the limits of U.S. power. It shattered the U.S. stature in the eyes of the world. It destroyed U.S. credibility in the eyes of even its Arab allies. The Americans could not even protect their own military assets, let alone their Arab allies. Everybody understood that American military bases are to protect Israel, not the Arabs. But also this war showed to everybody how Iranians rallied around the national flag. Iran demonstrated national solidarity and demonstrated the core of Iran's strategic culture, that is, not giving in to foreign bullying and aggression. You can set no value to those Iranians who wrote from inside the jail saying they are ready to sacrifice their blood in defense of the country against U.S. And Israeli war of aggression. So there is a lot of achievements for Iran. And finally, I can add that the very fact that the United States was forced to agree to this memorandum of understanding is a clear sign that the Americans failed. They were they hope they can finish off Iran in 72 hours, control Iran's oil, destroy Iran's navy, military, as well as missiles and the nuclear infrastructure, and control Iran. They failed. This is a strategic failure for the United States and a strategic victory for Iran.
1: Professor Kamrava, Ali there says that this war has exposed the limits of American military might. Do you agree?
4: Well, yes and no. Never historically has a great power attacked a weaker state and has been able to declare victory, whether it was the Americans In Vietnam, or the Soviets in Afghanistan, or the Americans in Iraq, or the Russians

0: in Ukraine. But I don't think Vietnam or Afghanistan or Ukraine could declare victory. What happens in the process is that the greater power inflicts significant economic and infrastructural damage. And I think it would be hard to deny that Iran has suffered greatly as a result of this war. But in the process, Iran has managed to give both the United States and Israel a bloody nose, and it has managed to demonstrate that it has multiple sources of leverage in the Strait of Hormuz, across the Persian Gulf, throughout, by hitting American bases. So I'm not sure if we can say Iran is either weaker or stronger. I think we have to have a much more nuanced conception of the multiple consequences of this conflict.
1: Professor Farman Farmayan, ostensibly this war was launched to prevent Iran from ever obtaining a nuclear weapon. But also, before and at points during this war, the rationale at times was also to bring what the Americans or the Israelis would call regime change to Iran, and ostensibly bring some version of democracy, or at least a better government than the one that they have right now. Is any hope for democracy in Iran, has that been lost through this conflict?
2: Well, I'm not sure I would accept that the process in Iran is entirely not democratic. I think that it's very interesting if you look at the leadership that is running the country at the moment. It represents representatives of various different institutions. So you have Ghalibaf, who was the Speaker of the Parliament. He was elected. You have Pezeshkian and Araghchi, who were elected part of the reformist party of Iran. You have, of course, a new supreme leader, but nonetheless, the supreme leader is a representative of the clerical strength and institutions. So there are combinations now of people in power working together, which represent quite an interesting example of democratic decision-making. And I think it's going to be tricky for them to turn the gains they've made now under military conflict into political and economic gains. Now, hopefully, that there might be some breathing space ahead. But I think what we're seeing is that it is a government that is composed of different aspects of Iranian society. And so that's very much a representative of what people in Iran would like to see, perhaps slightly adjusted over time, a more economically viable one, but it is not a dictatorship or an autocracy that is anywhere near, for example, some of the monarchies and emirates that we see in the Gulf.
1: But I think if you asked the American government, the Israeli government, I think when they say democracy, they mean something more akin to a Western democracy, and they would point at the Iranian government and say, look, governments that kill their own people during protests en masse are not akin to Western governments. Are you saying they already have a democracy in place that's sort of comparable in any way?
2: I would say that the people of Iran have made it very clear that they would like to have a full say as to who is going to be their leadership. And the view that's being taken in Washington or in Tel Aviv does not have anything to do with what they would like to have for their own government. So I think we saw that the statements by Trump and by Netanyahu at the beginning of this war and during the protests to say that they were going to come in and help and they were right there with the Iranian people proved to be completely wrong. They were not there and they were not helping. And in fact, nowhere in the Iranian uprisings or demonstrations that we've seen have they ever called on the United States or Israel to define their new government or their democratic process. And I don't think that they really believe that Washington or Tel Aviv have or Jerusalem have a good idea of what their national interest is. More they would be promoting the American and the Israeli national interests.
1: Professor Kamarava, I want to ask you about the Strait of Hormuz, because the U.S. president says that it's going to be open indefinitely with no tolls on it. But I wonder if Iran maybe has gained something of a trump card with their ability to shut it down at will.
0: Absolutely. And it is it's a source of leverage that Iran has come to. You know, we've been talking throughout this program about we started by talking about Donald Trump's desire to bring about regime change. So he started the war wanting regime change in Iran, and now he's ending it wanting the opening of the Strait of Hormuz, which was opened before the war. So the Iranians have discovered a tremendous source of leverage. And I think it's important to keep in mind that they don't necessarily need to close it in order to impede traffic through it. The Mosquito fleet that the Iranian Navy has can easily harass shipping up and down the Strait of Hormuz or throughout the Persian Gulf. And I think, you know, we need to take into account in the reluctance of insurance companies to underwrite vessels going through the Gulf. I think we need to remember that there's tremendous vulnerability. We're looking at an extremely narrow strait and a very shallow waterway. And so for Iran, this has been a tremendous source of leverage. And I think moving forward, the Iranians would be reluctant to completely relinquish some sort of coordinating role over the Strait of Hormuz.
1: President Trump is at the G7 this week in France, and he was sitting with the Qatari emir when he was asked about U.S.-Israel relations. And this is what he said. Listen.
3: Without us, without the United States, there would be no Israel. Without me, there would be no Israel, because no other president was willing to do what I did. I've had a great relationship with Bibi, but now Bibi has to be more responsible with respect to Lebanon.
1: So, Ali, have the Iranians succeeded in forcing the U.S.'s hand and maybe tightening the leash on Israel, or have they just exposed the fact that Israel doesn't take directions from anybody?
4: The Americans and the Israelis have been always in strategic agreement. They are not separable. That's why Iran looks at both as one entity. That's why Iran's strategy is if Israel attacks Lebanon, Iran will attack Israel directly. But if Israel attacks Iran, Iran will retaliate both against Israel and the United States. Israel cannot fight for 5 days without U.S. involvement and direct military and political support. So the two are not separate from each other. But right now, there is a temporary rift or strain in relations between Trump and Netanyahu. Netanyahu is a spoiler who doesn't want any deal. Trump needs a deal badly because, why? Because Iran has successfully tied the war to U.S. economy. I bet Trump is very nervous about inflation and midterm elections. And if the war continued or expanded, very likely Republicans would risk losing midterm elections and inflation would be high with oil prices going up $120 per barrel. So Iran doesn't count on Israeli-U.S. differences. Iran looks at both of them as one entity. And at the end of the day, Iran may see that as a good cop, bad cop, a game played by Israel and Trump. But the serious thing is this memorandum of understanding will put both Trump and Netanyahu to an immediate test. If the Americans can manage, can control Israel and comply with their obligations, Iran will go to the second phase of the talks, of the process. Otherwise, they're going to kill it. That's one of the strategic achievements for Iran is to arrange this two-phase arrangement. Iran had a bitter history with the Americans. Americans reneged on their promises in the past. So Iran said there has to be two stages. First, confidence-building measures to make sure that the Americans will comply with their obligations. If Iran verifies and Iran is satisfied, yeah, then Iran will start talking to the Americans and will go to the second round.
1: Professor Kamrava, all three of you have illustrated that there have been some gains for Iran throughout the course of the war. But I wonder if

0: those gains really outweigh the economic damage and the physical damage that has been done to the Iranian economy, Professor?
1: I think the jury is still out on that. But a couple of things very quickly to keep in mind. First and foremost, the Islamic Republic has shown a tendency to overplay its hands. And I think moving forward over the next several weeks and months, we have to wait and see whether or not the gains that Iran has made strategically, militarily, will last, or whether Iran will overuse and overplay its hands. Secondly, I think now is the time for post-war reconstruction. And the Iranian population is going to demand from the policymakers tangible results. Enough of this useless ideological pursuits, the corruption that's rampant within the political system, rent-seeking behavior that is at all layers of the state. And I think we'll have to wait and see whether or not the policymakers in Tehran can deliver on the actual needs that the population demands.
0: Professor Farman Farmayan, President Trump said at the G7 that at the outset of the war, he expected Iran to fire at Israel. What he did not expect is Iran to fire at its Gulf neighbors. Do you think that the damage in Iran-Gulf relations have been damaged beyond repair? Or do you think that the fact that the Gulf countries have been so involved in diplomacy shows that there is a future relationship there?
2: Well, I think, first of all, they're all in the same territory. They're neighbors, and no one is going to go anywhere. They are their most close relations in terms of their territory. So I think there was already an understanding before this last round of negotiations that members of the Gulf Cooperation Council would be involved in trying to bring an end to this, even though, as your report indicated, they had not been consulted about the war going in. And it's been really clear that Qatar in particular, but also Saudi Arabia and from the north that Turkey have added significant input to trying to find a way forward and an agreement here. And I think it, although there's going to be a new alignment, I don't think there's any question about that. Part of that realignment is also that it's going to be very difficult for the United States to rebuild its bases there, reinvest. And so I think the Gulf states themselves are reassessing the role of the U.S. in the Gulf. And that has, of course, been one of Iran's primary desires, is to see the United States leave the Gulf and leave the Middle East entirely. So there may be quite a bit of common ground there. And there, the fact that they are constantly in touch with the foreign minister, Araghchi, who has mentioned many, many times how many conversations he's had with his colleagues in the Gulf, I think there's a very good chance that new relationships, but nonetheless positive ones, will come out of this.
0: Professor Kamrava, has the usefulness of these U.S. bases in Gulf countries been called into question throughout the course of this war? And do you think that President Trump, were he to abandon some of those bases or mothball them, whatever, could he put his hand up and say, look, this is a win? The U.S. is not needed anymore as much in the Middle East because of this deal that he's made.
1: You know, as we saw in Trump's statements about Netanyahu and his role in maintaining Netanyahu and Israel's security, President Trump is famously transactional. And if he views that these bases are, cost more than their worth, then, of course, he will reassess. But I think even for someone as transactional as Trump, the bases, the U.S. military bases, are based on an entire bureaucratic infrastructure in the United States, an entire military infrastructure, and decades of American policymaking in relation to the Middle East and particularly the Persian Gulf. And I think it would be hard for him to realign American policy in the remaining 2.5, 3 years that he has to his presidency. So I think the bases are going to stay, but I do think what we're likely to see is a diversification of strategic agreements on the part of the Gulf states with countries like Pakistan, Turkey, South Korea, and elsewhere, and also the development of a domestic military industrial infrastructure that would enable them to build more of their weapons domestically.
0: Ali, Iran fought this war, obviously, to defend itself, but its insistence in not coming to a different deal with the United States prior to was on maintaining some kind of nuclear program for civilian purposes. And given that you've had 3,500 people killed during this war, thousands more injured, has it been worth it, given that the final deal may require Iran to scale back its nuclear program in some way?
3: Every nation fights for its survival and security. Iran has been the victim. The United States and Israel, the aggressor. Iran had every right to defend itself, and it did, no matter the costs. You can't set any price for your security. And the heroic resistance Iranians showed is why Iran has been elevated. Iran has emerged victorious from this war by the world's biggest.
0: But you think 3,500 lives is worth the cost of keeping the nuclear program intact?
3: Iranians sacrificed their blood to defend their own country. The nuclear program is Iran's inalienable right under international law, under the NPT. Iran will not give it up. Even right now, as we speak, what Trump says about Iran's stockpile of enriched uranium is Trump's wish list. Iran will never give it up. This is a potent instrument in Iran's hands. Personally, I have been a supporter of Iran building nuclear weapons. If Iran had built the bomb, the Americans and the Israelis would have never dared to attack Iran, but Iran pursued nuclear capability without building the bomb.
0: Yeah.
3: Iran could have been bombed without possessing any nuclear capability. So the problem is not Iran's nuclear capability. The problem is the U.S. and Israeli regional security order aimed at undermining Iran and controlling Iran's energy.
0: Okay. All right. Unfortunately, we have to leave it there. We appreciate the discussion and you all being here. Our thanks once again to our guests, Ali Akbar Durrani, Roxanne Farman-Farmayan, and Mehran Kamrava. And thank you, too, for watching. You can see the program again anytime by visiting our website, aljazeera.com. And for further discussion, go to our Facebook page. 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For now, that's it for me, Scott McLean, and the entire team here in Doha. Al Jazeera's coverage continues in just a moment. Stay tuned.

0: War photography is a harrowing job, particularly when war comes to your own country. As Israel and the US launch their 2026 assault on Iran, a photojournalist documents everyday life in extraordinary circumstances. Tehran War Diary, a witness documentary on Al Jazeera.
1: In every story, truth is priority. Beyond the headlines, providing context, insight, and meaning. Seeking balance in every narrative we cover. Al Jazeera, from the front lines to the newsroom to you.

0: I'm Marlene Saeed. This is Al Jazeera live from Doha. Coming up on the program.
1: I've had a great relationship with Bibi, but now Bibi has to be more responsible with respect to Lebanon.
0: Donald Trump criticizes Benjamin Netanyahu over the recent strikes on Beirut as the U.S. deal with Iran exposes tension with Israel. Israeli strikes kill 4 people in southern Lebanon. Iran warns the continued attacks could trigger a harsh response. Ukraine's president and leaders of the G7 countries agree to intensify pressure on Russia to bring an end to the war. And Lionel Messi becomes a joint record goal scorer in World Cup history as he scores a hat-trick for defending champions Argentina. U.S. President Donald Trump has criticized Israel's military actions in Lebanon and urged Prime Minister Benjamin Netanyahu to act responsibly. His comments at the G7 summit came as Iran warned that any new Israeli strikes on Lebanon would be regarded as a violation of its agreement with the U.S. James Bayes reports from Publier in southeastern France.
2: Around the table, G7 leaders with the presidents of the United Arab Emirates and Egypt and the Emir of Qatar. This annual meeting addresses the big issues in the world, but for more than 3 months, one thing has dominated both global politics and economics, the war in Iran.
3: This is a very important deal. There's still a lot of work to be done.
2: Earlier, Trump had met with the Emir to thank Qatar for its diplomatic efforts that helped push the interim deal over the line. Trump said, in a way, there had been regime change, with Iran already losing 2 sets of leaders.
1: And we're dealing with people that I think are very rational people. I mean, they were nice to deal with. They were strong people, smart people. I think, actually, they're smarter than the first and second group. But they're not radicalized, and they're, you know, looking to help their country.
2: Trump suggested again that Syria could be asked to intervene to disarm Hezbollah in Lebanon, and there was further stinging criticism of Israel, particularly over the attack on Beirut just hours before the deal was agreed.
1: I saw that attack. I saw where that bomb went. Did you see what happened? That was too much. You know, you can do too much also. But we've had a very effective relationship. Without us, without the United States, there would be no Israel.
2: Some of Trump's comments, critical of Israel and somewhat positive about Iran's new leadership, will make it harder for him to sell his deal at home, particularly as he's now said here at the G7 that he's considering sending his proposals to Congress for review. Those attending this summit are largely supportive of the interim peace plan, but there are many in Israel and the US who are strongly opposed and want to undermine it. James Bayes, Al Jazeera, Publier in France.
0: Iran's foreign minister says any agreement with the United States must include the release of frozen assets, sanctions relief, and Israel's withdrawal from Lebanon.
4: The first phase is to end the war, the Strait of Hormuz, the naval blockade, and the other topics related to freeing the frozen assets of Iran, the reconstruction. Every other topic that is related will be dealt with through talks and negotiations for the coming 60 days until we reach a final agreement. During the final agreement, we'll talk about the nuclear matters and lifting the sanctions. From our perspective, the two sides of this agreement are America and Israel on one side and Iran and Hezbollah on the other. The end of the war in Lebanon is an inseparable part of the complete end of the war, and the end of the war includes the end of the occupation as well.

0: well.
1: Iran's military says Israel has violated the ceasefire in southern Lebanon 84 times in the last 2 days. It's warning that if the attacks do not end, Israel should expect a harsh response. Two separate Israeli strikes killed at least 4 people in the Nabatea district on Tuesday. A double-tap strike killed 2 people, while a drone struck a car in the village of Maifadun. Another drone strike on the town of Shukin killed 2 people. Others nearby were also injured. Let's bring in Al-Maghdad Al-Ruhayd. He's in Tehran for us. Al-Maghdad, we are now 2 days away from the signing of that memorandum of understanding. How much concern is there that Israel's actions in Lebanon could still derail the deal?
2: Absolutely, Malin. Lebanon right now is not a side issue at all for Iranian. It's one of the core pillars of this agreement. And as we move forward towards expected signing in 2 days, Lebanon right now emerged as one of the main could be one of the main sensitive issue right now. We have seen a consistent messages coming out of Tehran in the last 24 hours. The latest one is from the top military headquarters, and they are sending a very firm and strong messages. They are saying that, and I'm quoting, the Zionist regime's terrorist army violated the ceasefire in southern Lebanon 84 times in the past 2 days, and they warned that the Israeli army does not end the evil in southern Lebanon. It should expect a harsh response from the powerful armed forces of the Islamic Republic of Iran. And this also came after the Foreign Minister Abbas Araghchi warned that the withdrawal from the Lebanese territory, withdrawal of Israeli army, is one of the main core demands right now to move forward, and that for Israel to end its hostilities in the southern Lebanon. And also we have a message coming out of the top negotiator Mohammed Baqir Qalibaf when he spoke to his counterpart Nabih Birri, in parliament speaker in Lebanon. Also they are addressed this main issue, and they announced that the Israel must end its hostilities in southern Lebanon and must withdraw its forces. So the southern Lebanon and the situation in Lebanon has been as an integral part in the memorandum of understanding, actually in the past brokered a ceasefire in Islamabad. And now we are just waiting for reaction from both sides. We are expecting, there's a growing optimism in parallel path. There will be a signing a ceremony in Geneva on 19th of June, this Friday. But at the same time, the situation in Lebanon could deteriorate or derail the diplomacy, and this will be depending on the situation, on the reaction of both sides, whether it's from Iran or Israeli army.
1: Okay, thank you for your reporting, Al-Maghdad Al-Ruhayd, there for us in Tehran. The U.S. military says it's killed one person in its latest strike on a boat in the eastern Pacific. 2 others on board survived. Posting on X, the U.S. military said the boat was engaged in narco-trafficking operations, but gave no evidence. More than 200 people have been killed since the Trump administration began launching strikes on vessels in September. Leaders of the G7 group of nations have issued a statement reaffirming support for Ukraine, pledging greater military support and tighter sanctions on Russia. Ukraine's President Volodymyr Zelensky is at the summit in France in an attempt to persuade US President Donald Trump to support Kyiv. Natasha Butler reports from the summit in Evian Leben.
3: Ukrainian leader Volodymyr Zelensky and U.S. President Donald Trump were not sitting next to each other during a meeting on Ukraine at the G7 summit in Evian-les-Bains, but they did talk. Later, Trump said that Moscow should end the war.
4: We had a very good meeting. Look, Russia should make a deal. Russia's lost tremendous amounts of people, and so has Ukraine. Last month, they lost 35,000 soldiers between the two. Think of that. is on a monthly basis, they average 25,000 people, mostly soldiers, young, beautiful people. And it's crazy what's going on there. But we had a meeting, and we'll see how. I spoke with President Putin on Sunday.
3: The French president invited Zelensky. Emmanuel Macron wants Trump to support Ukraine. Zelensky says his meeting with G7 leaders was positive.
0: We spoke about battlefield. We spoke about negotiations with Russians, potential negotiations with Russians. We spoke about missile strikes and long range, the situation with Russian losses, economy, and etc. Good news, first of all, that yes, Putin has to stop this war.
3: While Canada and the UK promised more sanctions on the Kremlin, Germany's Chancellor offered Trump a gift, a sign that G7 allies want to project an image of unity despite the eroding transatlantic relationship.
1: After Iran, Donald Trump says he may turn his attention to Ukraine. His G7 allies may welcome that, but they are likely to remain cautious. They won't want to be sidelined out of any future talks. And also, after 5 years of war, they'll want to make sure that peace is achieved on Kyiv's terms, not on Moscow's. Natasha Butler, Al Jazeera, Evian Lubin, France.
5: The British Ministry of Defence is investigating an incident where a Russian warship fired warning shots near a UK-registered yacht in the English Channel on Tuesday. There have been no reports of injuries or any damage to the yacht. Russia's Defence Ministry says its warships acted in accordance with international navigation rules and took all measures to prevent the situation. The incident followed a British seizure of a suspected Russian Shadow Fleet tanker in the Channel on Sunday. The United States has announced more than $1 billion in humanitarian and disaster response funding for UNICEF and the World Food Programme. The new funding will support operations in more than 40 countries. It's expected to accelerate assistance to countries like Ethiopia, Myanmar and Ukraine. Under President Trump's administration, the U.S. has cut funding to numerous aid programs. Washington still owes billions of dollars in membership contributions to the United Nations. Health officials in the Democratic Republic of Congo are warning that the Ebola outbreak has not yet reached its peak. Insecurity in the country's eastern region is hampering containment efforts. Over 70,000 displaced people are living under siege-like conditions in a displacement camp in Ituri province, the epicenter of the outbreak. The number of confirmed Ebola cases in the DRC has now risen to 837. Nearly 200 people have been killed by the disease. The head of the Africa Centers for Disease Control and Prevention told us this outbreak could become one of the worst ever recorded.
6: When you have one confirmed case of Ebola, and you have that in the urban area where you have a lot of activities, trade, mining, for each person who's positive, who's tested positive, you have 40 people who are what we call contact list. Then, if you see what Uganda is doing, for 19 people, they have more than 800 contact lists. It means they are doing a great job to look for all people who can be in contact directly or indirectly with those who are infected. But unfortunately, with the total of 800 cases now that we have in DRC, we are expecting 32,000 people in the contact list, but we just have 6,000. It means maybe insecurity, and also not more people on the ground to support for surveillance. That are main reasons that we are bringing together and we need to address.
5: Every June, South Africa honours the youth of the 1976 Soweto uprising. 50 years later, growing anti-migrant demonstrations reflect the frustration of young people facing unemployment and poverty. Hermitasa reports from Johannesburg.
7: You are looking at one of the most iconic photographs in South Africa, a dying 12-year-old schoolboy being carried away after being shot by police during the 1976 Soweto uprisings. 50 years later, young people in the country say they're still fighting for better opportunities.
8: Unemployment is now the enemy, as a new wave of protests target migrants, both documented and those without legal papers. The official unemployment rate in South Africa stands at more than 32%. Violent crime rates remain among the highest in the world. Some people blame foreigners, particularly those from other African countries, for their problems. Malaika Matlatsi was born and raised in Soweto Township. She says the anger is misdirected.
9: Foreign nationals in South Africa are scapegoats for the failure of governance, for the failure of transformation, and for the failure of the creation of the society that the June 1976 generation imagined when they thought of what a democratic South Africa would look for or would look like.
8: 1976 was a decisive turning point in the fight against apartheid in South Africa. What began as a student protest against being forced to use the Afrikaans language in black schools turned into a wider rejection of the apartheid system. The police opened fire on demonstrators. Hundreds were killed as the protests spread across the country. Dee Mashinini's brother, Tsietsi Mashinini, led the 1976 student protests. Apartheid officially ended in 1994. Black people now have access to better opportunities, but he says more could have been done.
10: We came to the negotiating table without a formula of how to solve unemployment. We just went about to say no more police brutality. Black people can live where they like and so on and so forth. We had no format on how to resolve the economy.
8: His 23-year-old daughter says for many that dream of a better life has not materialized.
11: There's no hope right now, and it's hard to motivate kids to continue at school when there's no guarantee of a job afterwards.
8: As South Africa remembers the sacrifices made by those who fought and died to end apartheid, rising unemployment and the anger of the youth, increasingly being directed towards foreigners, is becoming increasingly difficult for politicians to ignore. Haru Mutasa, Al Jazeera, Johannesburg.
5: Still ahead on Al Jazeera. Young people in Indonesia vent their frustration at high living costs and a lack of prospects.
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17: On Counting the Cost, testing its limits. For decades, the G7 helped shape the global economy. But now, the group of seven wealthy nations is more divided than it has been in years and faces competition from major economies in Asia and beyond. So does the G7 still wield the influence it once did? Counting the Cost on Al Jazeera.

The Washing Al Jazeera mind of our top stories this hour. U.S. President Donald Trump has criticized Israel's military actions in Lebanon and urged Prime Minister Benjamin Netanyahu to act responsibly. Trump announced a memorandum of understanding to end the war with Iran just before arriving in France for the G7 summit. Iran's foreign minister has warned any Israeli attack on Lebanon or even continued presence in Lebanese territory is considered a violation of its agreement with the U.S. Abbas Araghchi also confirmed that Iran and the U.S. will sign the Memorandum of Understanding on Friday in Geneva.

0: Iran's military says Israel has violated the ceasefire in southern Lebanon 84 times in the last 2 days. It's warning that if the attacks don't end, Israel should expect a harsh response. Many residents of southern Lebanon have made the difficult decision to return home. That's despite warnings from the Lebanese army and Hezbollah not to. Hadi Pet visited several towns south of the Litani River where people have come back to destruction with defiance.
1: Home to the heartland. Cars piled high with the bags and mattresses that tell of months of displacement. The people of southern Lebanon are going back to their towns and villages. In many places, there's not much to come back to. The pale dust of pulverized concrete blows over what's left. People have paid a heavy price. Sliman Kassir says there is a hole 4 metres deep in the place where his house once stood. He's cleaning up his small shop, also damaged.
2: There is no victory. Everybody lost. Both lost. Here we lost and over there they lost. Everything is lost.
3: Despite the widespread destruction and the deaths, there is also defiance across the south that Hezbollah was not destroyed. In fact, it was able to keep firing rockets from the hills around here, and that people were able to return home. Not all of them, though. Israeli troops reached the village of Kaunin, about 5 kilometres from here, and their military and political leaders say they will not be leaving South Lebanon.
1: But neither will its people. In front of their ruined houses in a mixed Christian and Shia village, Elena Saad and her neighbours are glad to be back.
4: Now our presence here is a victory, because they wanted and they don't want people to come here, but we came. And you see everything is destroyed and we are happy. We belong to here, we want to stay here.
1: With Hezbollah and its ally Iran insisting an Israeli withdrawal will be part of any final deal between the US and Iran, Israel's continued occupation of southern Lebanon will likely create further hostilities. Heidi Pat, Al Jazeera, Tibnin, southern Lebanon.
0: A shooting at a hospital in the US state of Delaware has killed one person and injured another. The incident prompted a lockdown at Christiana Care Hospital in Wilmington as police search for the suspect. Police have arrested a 23-year-old. Anti-government protests have intensified across Albania as anger grows over a controversial development project. Albanians have been rallying for more than 2 weeks against a multi-billion dollar development linked to US President Donald Trump's son-in-law, Jared Kushner. The project includes the construction of hotels in protected wetland, which is home to flamingos, seals and sea turtle nesting sites. Demonstrators are now demanding the resignation of Prime Minister Edi Rama, accusing his government of corruption.
5: In the beginning, we were only against the project, but now it's more than this. We are asking for Edi Rama to resign, and we are also against all the system and all the policies, actually the neoliberal policies that they want to implement to take our lands.
6: We are protesting for many injustices done and being done from 7 a.m. when we wake up until we sleep and even more. These injustices come not only from the government, but from the opposition and the media. Obviously, the government is the one responsible for the corruption and injustices. But if the opposition and the media is on their side, then we aim to destroy the whole system or for the whole system to change.
0: Young people in Indonesia have been holding protests around the country. They're demanding an end to some government policies as well as measures to curb the rising cost of living. Many Indonesians are concerned about the economy, with their local currency sliding to record lows against the US dollar in recent weeks. Jessica Washington reports from Jakarta.
7: On the streets of central Jakarta, hundreds of university students gathered to protest against what they say is the government's mismanagement of the economy.
8: Indonesia's economy growth exists only on paper. At the dinner table, people are struggling because the prices of basic goods and fuel keeps rising. Electricity is becoming less reliable. Job opportunities are shrinking while taxes continue to increase for low and middle-income earners.
7: Student protests have also been held in other major cities around the broader theme of concerns about the economy and some of the government's policies. including its free meal program, which aims to deliver a free daily lunch to millions of children and pregnant women. But the program, which has a budget of $15 billion this year, has been marred recently by allegations of corruption and incidents of mass food poisonings. In June, meanwhile, Indonesia's currency, the rupiah, slid to a record low, in part because of market pressures created by the Iran war.
3: Even before the conflict, the rupiah was losing value, which economists have attributed to concerns about fiscal credibility and excessive government spending.
7: That's resulted in some staple food items, including soybeans, becoming more expensive.
9: A low salary is still not enough to cover daily living expenses. In Jakarta, living costs can reach between $300 and $450 per month. If the salary is below that, what can we really do?
7: In June, Indonesian state firm Pertamina raised some fuel prices by more than 30%, marking its first increase since the Iran war began, a major point of discontent for the student protesters. The price of subsidized fuel, however, remains unchanged. The budget for energy subsidies, aimed at keeping electricity, fuel and gas affordable for low-income households, has grown by billions of dollars this year because of the impact of the war. This week, some student protesters were invited to meet Vice President Gibran Rakabuming Raka.
10: I'm happy that students are being critical, evaluating the situation, offering their advice and perspectives.
7: The government says it's listening to public opinion, including the student protests. It says that the increase in fuel prices is the result of global factors and stressed that its policies, like the free meal program, are for people's benefit. Jessica Washington, Al Jazeera, Jakarta.
0: Lionel Messi has become the joint top scorer in World Cup history as he started his campaign with a hat-trick. Messi now has 16 goals in the competition, level with Germany's Miroslav Klose. The 38-year-old superstar inspiring the defending champions to a 3-0 victory against Algeria. Teresa Bo has more from a fan zone in Buenos Aires.
11: There's been lots of celebration and happiness after Argentina defeated Algeria. Despite of the cold weather, it's winter time here in Buenos Aires. It's midnight, but that does not prevent people from celebrating here. We're going to be talking here to Martina. Martina, how do you feel today?
12: We are so excited with my friends. No worries. Aguanta Argentina!
11: This is Lionel Messi's last World Cup. How do you feel about that?
12: So sad.
11: It's okay. Thank you. So this is how people feel here in Buenos Aires. Lots of excitement about what happened during this match. Argentina is in love, not only with Lionel Messi, but also Lionel Scaloni, Argentina's coach. And this is happening at a very special time in this country. Football is the one thing that unites Argentinians. The country is polarized, the government of Javier Milei, a shock austerity plan, but that does not prevent people from being together here in the center of Buenos Aires. Many people were not able to travel to the United States because of visa restrictions. But for example, an electronic company here started giving away free televisions to those who got their visas rejected. So this is Lionel Messi's last World Cup. People here have started to get ready to when Lionel Messi leaves Argentina national team. So people here are celebrating not that Argentina is just defending the title, but also they're getting ready to say goodbye to Lionel Messi. Teresa Bo, Al Jazeera, Buenos Aires.
0: And Kylian Mbappe is now just two goals away from joining that record himself. He scored twice in France's 3-1 victory against Senegal. He has 14 in total, helping the 2018 winners to the best possible start. Norway are in France's group, and another global superstar also found the back of the net twice, Erling Haaland with a perfect World Cup debut. Two first-half goals as Norway thrashed Iraq 4-1. That's it from me. The news continues here in Al Jazeera after Cutting Cost.
13: We are in a period where we have the worst

0: leaders imaginable in many countries. This is what's really horrifying.
1: I'm Varsha Gandikota Nellutla. My guest this week on Reframe is Dr. Naledi Pandor, one of the longest serving members of South Africa's post-apartheid government.
0: You know, people are afraid of debating ideas. Countries standing up for the right thing is the direction in which the world needs to go.
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0: Hello, I'm Tom McRae. This is Counting the Costs on Al Jazeera, your look at the world of business and economics. Testing its limits, the group of seven wealthy nations is more divided than it has been in years. From trade to security, rifts have emerged between what have traditionally been close allies. Can they still find common ground? For decades, it helped shape the global economy. The G7 faces competition from major economies in Asia and beyond. Does the group still wield the influence it once did, or is the balance of power shifting elsewhere? Well, for nearly half a century, the G7 has helped shape the global order. But today's world looks very different from the one it was created to lead. Economic influence is becoming more dispersed. New centres of power are emerging. Trade tensions are rising. Decades-long alliances are under strain. And questions are growing about whether the institutions that shaped the post-World War II order are still fit for purpose. This week, its leaders meet for their annual summit in the French lakeside resort of Evian. But can the G7 still set the agenda or merely react to a world it no longer leads? Fintan Monaghan reports.
1: Leaders of some of the world's largest economies are meeting in the place where it all began. The first G6 summit happened in France in 1975. Now, more than half a century later, what is now the G7 gathers to face new challenges in a changing world. Host French President Emmanuel Macron says he's confident that the group can still make a difference.
2: We must succeed in finding consensus to move forward on less contentious issues and create the elements of cooperation that make this G7 worthwhile. And I think that on major crises, as well as on issues of partnership or rebalancing of the macroeconomic model, this G7 should enable progress.
1: Core items on the agenda include confronting the economic challenge of China. Beijing produces far more goods than it consumes and is flooding Western markets. Europe is particularly concerned. The EU ran a trade deficit with China of more than $350 billion in 2025. China also dominates the production of rare earth minerals. These key inputs are used in many high-tech products, from batteries to fighter jets. G7 nations are determined to build alternative supply chains. Members will also be pushing for consensus on global security challenges. European powers want a united front against Russia and its war on Ukraine, while the US administration wants support for its strategy on Iran. But much has changed over the years. In the year 2000, this is how the economies of the G7 nations stacked up. The US has always been the largest in the group. But this is what they look like today. The US has become even more economically dominant. The G7 is also less united than it was in the past. Last year, US President Donald Trump imposed sweeping tariffs on rivals and allies alike. Tough negotiations over trade deals followed, as Trump sought to fulfill his election promise of putting America first. There's also been disagreement over the war in Iran, with Trump accusing allies of not providing sufficient support. G7 powers are seeking unity in the face of global economic and security challenges. But to have a meaningful impact, they may first have to overcome their own divisions. Fintan Monaghan, Al Jazeera, for Counting the Cost.
0: So who is part of the G7? The group is made up of the United States, the UK, France, Germany, Italy, Japan and Canada. The European Union is also represented. It first met in 1975 as the G6, with Canada joining the following year. The meeting brought together the major economies that were outside the communist bloc. Its aim was to coordinate action on global economic challenges. It became the G8 in 1996 when Russia joined the club, but went back to seven members after Russia's annexation of Crimea in 2014. The combined GDP of the G7 is more than $50 trillion. That's around 44% of the global economy. But it represents less than 10% of the world's population. Well, for more on this, let's bring in our guest now. From Milan is Fabrizio Pagani. He is a partner at Vitali, a business consultancy firm, a former senior advisor to the Italian Prime Minister, and he also served as Italy's G20

0: an economist and senior fellow at Bruegel, a European think tank specialising in geoeconomics. Thank you so much for joining us here today on Counting the Cost. We really do appreciate your time. Fabrizio, if I can begin with you, the G7 was started more than 50 years ago. That is a world that clearly no longer exists. Do you believe that it is still fit for purpose, or has it just become a talk fest that's really lost the power and influence that it once had?
1: From an economic point of view, of course, the aggregate GDP of the G7 is not the one it was vis-a-vis the global, you know, the global economy, but it's still quite relevant in many areas. I would say that, for example, if you look at the financial sector, the major capital markets, the most liquid, the most dynamic capital markets are still in G7 countries. Of course, the United States first, but also Europe, Japan. If you look at the currencies, the G7 currencies are still the reserve currencies of the world, by almost 100%. And also in technology, there is still a lot of technology innovation, and probably the most advanced one in G7 country. So I think there is still a very important economic weight carried by the G7.
0: Okay, Guntram, can we bring you in here? I just want to talk about the influence that the G7 still maintains. Where do you think its power lies in 2026?
2: Well, I mean, the economic, technological and financial importance of the G7 is still very significant. Now, the crucial question whether or not the G7 actually carries its weight is about whether it's united or not. I mean, if it is not united, then, of course, its influence in the world is relatively limited. If it is united, there will be still repercussions for the rest of the world that are significant. And let me just give you one very concrete example. I mean, the one big issue that is being discussed in Evian at the G7 meeting is exactly the rebalancing of the global economy. And I think both the United States as well as the European Union, and by the way, also many emerging markets, do feel that there is a significant imbalance in the global economy and that Chinese manufacturing has grown too much and that the exports of advanced manufacturing goods from China have really become a major issue for the global economy. And so where we do not agree yet between Europe and the United States is how to best approach this. But the analysis that there is an issue, I think, is shared on both sides. And so now the question for me is, will they agree on some sort of a joined up strategy vis-a-vis China? If the G7 does, it will have some implications. It will give some leverage to help rebalance the global economy.
0: And we'll get into that a little later in this program. Farkin Beng, if I can bring you in, from an Indo-Pacific point of view, how is the G7... viewed there? That is it still setting the rules of the global economic agenda, or is it being led now by the Chinese and other major players in the South?
3: Well, insofar as Indo-Pacific or Asia-Pacific are concerned, the role of Japan in G7 is actually significant in the sense that it's the only Asian country that is actually in the club. But then having said so, China has also become the largest economic power in the world in terms of purchasing price parity. And as a result of which, you now have China urging G7 to play by the rules. In other words, to be pro-trade, to be pro-international law. So you have sort of something amounting to a paradox in a context in which China is not part of G7, but mm-hmm. China appeals to G7 to be more rational or more commonsensical in terms of its approach to world affairs.
0: That's obviously very self-serving to China as well by doing that. Before we move on to a few other issues, Fabrizio, I want to talk about one thing that the G7 has been united on. It really threw everything it could after Russia invaded Ukraine, sanctions, frozen assets, financial isolation, yet Russia is still fighting today. What does that tell us about the limits of the the economic pressure it can exert

0: as a tool to influence?
1: They can tell us that sanctions have limits on what they can achieve. They, you know, they can constrain, but they cannot compel. One point perhaps I would stress is that Russia prepared a long time before the invasion in order to be insulated from the global economy, and so to shield its economy from sanctions, which were quite foreseeable. So I think the Russian case is quite peculiar, and Russia has done indeed a good job to make the economy, to keep the economy running, notwithstanding the sanctions. However, the Russian economy is definitely in a worse shape today than it was before the war.
0: Okay, well, when the G7 was established, its members included all the largest economies outside the communist bloc. But today, major powers are emerging in Asia that are outside the group. As we mentioned, China is the world's second largest economy. It's often been critical of the G7, and the group's summits often frame Beijing as a rival or a competitor rather than a partner. India has also emerged as one of the world's leading economies. It's frequently been invited to attend the G7 as a guest, but has never been offered membership. Others like South Korea and Indonesia are also growing in economic clout, further evidence that Asia may deserve a greater say in global economic decision-making. Okay, Farkan Beng, China, the world's largest economy when it comes to purchasing power. It leads in advanced manufacturing, clean energy, digital technology. Can the G7 really discuss the future of the global economy without China at this point? Or does China's absence really highlight the limits of the G7 right now?
2: If I'm not mistaken, China at one stage was invited to be part of G7, but China politely declined. And there are two reasons why China declined to be a part of G7. One is because as and when you become one of the G7 members, you have to comply to the obligations of the OECD, say the Pledge Against Corruption. And you also have to make your capital exchange convertible according to the free market, both of which are not completely aligned with what China wants to do across the world, or perhaps China cannot do them. But then having said so, the weight of Chinese economy has grown tremendously. Even if China is not growing significantly, if at all, it also has a drag effect on the rest of the world economy. Or if China overproduces, such as giving rise to the problem of surplus capacity, that also leads to the problems that are confronting G7, if not the rest of the world right now.
0: Right. Guntram, as we've talked about, China produces far more than it consumes, and there's great concern that it's been flooding Western markets. The EU ran a trade deficit with China of more than $350 billion in 2025. How worried is Europe about the expansion of China right now?
3: Yeah, I mean, I think the general tendency is that the worry has increased a lot in Europe in the last years, and I think it is important that we have a serious debate and get this right. I mean, the Trump recipe, I think, has been rightly criticized by the rest of the world as not being conducive to rebalancing the global economy, being measures that are really quite arbitrary and, frankly speaking, not playing by the rules. So I don't think the Trump way is the right one. And this is the big disagreement between Europe and the United States. I think fundamentally the Europeans do not think that bilateral trade restrictions vis-a-vis China will help solve the macroeconomic problem that is at the base of the Chinese imbalances. So what we have to have is we have to have a serious debate about macroeconomic rebalancing, and that includes in particular the issue of the exchange rate of China. The renminbi is, according to IMF estimates, undervalued by something like 20%, and that is a major issue. And by the way, if you appreciate it, if China appreciated by 20%, also its share in the global economy measured in US dollars would be much, much bigger than what the numbers actually at the moment suggest. So we have to address the macro

0: macroeconomic imbalance, the undervaluation of the Chinese renminbi. And we cannot deal with this with sort of arbitrary flouting of global trading rules, because that doesn't really achieve the goal. It might build some leverage, but it doesn't achieve the goal of really rebalancing the global economy.
1: OK, Fabrizio, what do you think needs to change here? Because many argue that the G7 needs fundamental reform, maybe bring in new members, broaden its scope. Others say that that's just going to dilute it beyond being useful, that you'll never find consensus anywhere. What does it need to stay relevant?
2: I think, you know, in the past, we tried to widen the G7. There was the so-called Heiligenau process in 2007-2008. But then the primary forum for international economic cooperation became the G20 after the great financial crisis in 2009-2010. So I think, you know, each forum has his own scope and his own function. I think the G7 could stay as it is, as the forum in which the advanced economy coordinate their policies, but we would need a G20 which really works, because that's the G20 where we can discuss the global imbalances we were referring to before. And I one issue which has been pointed out by Guntram is indeed is the unity of the G7. The G7 must be united in order also to bring the G7 position and standing into broader multilateral fora.
1: Okay, well, this is the perfect time to move on to some of the divisions within the G7 and the issues that they raise. The Canadian Prime Minister spoke ahead of the summit, reiterating his vision of a shift away from a world dominated by superpowers. Let's take a listen.
3: We talk in terms of variable geometry, so different partnerships with different groups of countries for different issues. Sometimes it's for outcomes, like the Coalition of the Willing, peace in Ukraine, sustainable peace in Ukraine. Often it is in bilateral relations, building up what we call strategic capabilities.
1: Okay, Guntram, I want to bring you back in on this. What do you make of Carney's comments there? He appealed to leaders of what he's calling middle powers to unite and find their collective strength, the likes of Canada and Italy. Is that the smart play here? And how difficult is that?
0: Yeah, Mark Carney's call for middle powers to unite dates back to the Davos speech. I think it's a very, very important strategy at a moment at which the United States is increasingly looking inward, cannot be relied upon as an independent, reliable partner, and at a moment where China also pursues, really, frankly speaking, a nationalist economic strategy that is painful for the rest of the world. And so I think the European Union, Canada, many so-called middle powers actually do increasingly think about collaboration. The European Union certainly has done that in the area of trade, where there are trade agreements being forged with India, with Mercosur, with many other parts of the world. And I think the key idea is to preserve, I would say, a core of multilateralism based on rules and not just based on pure power politics. And I think that would be the aim. Now, is it going to be easy to achieve that? No, not at all. Do I think that the approach to do variable geometry is the right one? Yes, I do think so. I think for different issues, there will be different coalitions of the willing. But overall, it's far from perfect. And what the global economy actually would ideally like to see, and what we would like to see for really a global rebalancing, is some sort of a global coalition, and that was originally the G20, but I think the divisions are just too big within the G20 to really provide that kind of guidance. So the middle power option is certainly something we should pursue, certainly as Europeans,
1: right,
0: and Canadians.
1: We obviously know that Donald Trump has upended many of his relationships with some of America's closest allies. You look at the divisions within the

0: G7, the US tariffs, the war on Iran, NATO potentially taking over Greenland, to name just a few. Farkan Beng, when the G7 can't really agree internally and when you see these rifts grow wider, does it then have any credibility? Does it lose some of its credibility when trying to speak to the rest of the world?
1: In terms of the credibility of the United States, it has definitely been significantly damaged, not only in the Atlantic or has affected the transatlantic relationship, but within the context of Indo-Pacific, many countries in this part of the world, in Indo-Pacific, East Asia, Asia-Pacific, regardless of what you may call it, do doubt if you have someone who has that ability to lead the world in a very credible manner in the White House. And we will not be able to find out, not until the results of the midterm congressional elections in November this year.
0: Fabrizio, the US, Donald Trump, we saw, went to Beijing not that long ago, obviously pursuing his own bilateral track with Beijing. I mean, if Washington cuts a deal with China directly, does that undermine the G7? What room is left for it to manoeuvre?
2: I think this discussion on global imbalances remains relevant, because even if the US and China find some sort of understanding and there is a sort of accommodation between the two largest economies, we have seen that the global imbalances remain. Even if it's a bit of rebalancing between US and China, between Washington and Beijing, we've seen that Chinese exports still are surging across the global economy. This is also due to a realignment of trade and investment. So, for example, we see surge of trade goods coming from Southeast Asia or other parts of other emerging economies, thanks to not only but also thanks to Chinese investment. So it's only a bit of a veil what we see in terms of rebalancing. I think we need a serious discussion on rebalancing, as the one we had for a couple of years within the G20, with a peer review process, a mutual assessment process, and so on.
0: Guntram, you're obviously listening in there. Do you believe that is the way forward, that's what needs to happen right now?
3: This issue, of course, is not a new issue, and it's been on the table for some time. Now, what is very difficult to establish is how the world would look if the global powers hadn't discussed this in the past, and what is the contribution of these kind of discussions to actual outcomes. I still firmly believe in the fact that it's much better if the major powers talk to each other than if they don't. Because that's a condition for peace, it's a condition for more cooperation. But let's face it, it's not easy to do this kind of macroeconomic adjustment on all sides. I mean, it's not easy for the United States to get its fiscal imbalances in check. It's not easy for China to change its growth strategy. I mean, these are very, very long-term and difficult processes, but I think both sides have to learn that if something is not sustainable long term, it's gonna collapse at some point, and then the disruptive cost is gonna be much bigger. And so I would certainly urge also Chinese policymakers to seriously consider what it means if they dominate global manufacturing and destroy manufacturing in much of the rest of the world, and what kind of political instability will emerge in the rest of the world, and what are the implications of that also for the prosperity of China.
0: Okay.
3: And so in that sense, I really think we have to adjust. And again, I think also the United States has a big adjustment to do.
0: Okay.
3: And I really hope that in the midterms there will be more reasonable people being voted into Congress to give some checks and balances to this president.
0: Farkan Beng, I want to bring you in on one thing that we heard there, the pressure on China to take a look at its production.

0: its manufacturing and making sure it doesn't completely dominate the globe. Is there any desire from Beijing to do that?
1: I don't see any desire from Beijing to do that, because not unlike most economies in the world, China's economy and also the economies of places such as Southeast Asia are predominantly dominated by small and medium enterprises, or even micro, small and medium enterprises. And if China were to try to put out a policy that rein in their productive capability, then a lot of these companies will be affected in China first. Now, even as I'm speaking right now, there are many micro, small and medium industries in China that cannot compete among themselves, that are flooding to Southeast Asia, if not the rest of the world, leading to what economies might call the surplus capacity problem. And that is an issue to be addressed, but I don't see China taking any significant action that can prevent the cascade of that negative externalities. Right.
0: Okay, we'll have to leave it there. Unfortunately, we are out of time. Fabrizio Pagani, former senior advisor to the Italian Prime Minister and to the Minister of Economy and Finance, served as Italy's G20 representative. Farkan Beng, political economist and director of the Institute of International and ASEAN Studies at the International Islamic University of Malaysia. And Guntram Wolf, an economist and senior fellow at Bruegel, a European think tank specialising in geoeconomics. Thank you so much for your time and your insight here on Counting the Cost today. We really do appreciate it. And that is it for our show. You can get in touch with us on X at @TomMcRae_NZ. Do use the hashtag AJCTC when you do, or you can drop us an email. countingthecost@aljazeera.net is our address. But there's more for you online at aljazeera.com/CTC. That'll take you straight to our page, which has individual reports, links, and entire episodes for you to catch up on. Well, that's it for this edition of Counting the Cost. I'm Tom McRae, and from the whole team, thanks for joining us. Stay tuned for our next show, where we explore whether BRICS, the Global South, and other emerging blocs are reshaping the balance of economic power. The news on Al Jazeera is next.
2: When the Taliban arrived first in Afghanistan, life for the women of Afghanistan stopped completely. 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
3: Nanawati, The Last Negotiation, on Al Jazeera.
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0: without us, without the United States, there would be no Israel.
1: Donald Trump tells Israel to respect Lebanon as the U.S. president works to ensure Washington's deal with Tehran holds. Returning home after months of displacement in southern Lebanon, but for many, there's little to come back to. G7 leaders agree to ramp up pressure on Russia to bring an end to the war, but Trump signals Ukraine is not a priority. The remnants of war being uncovered by receding waters in Syria. It's forcing specialist teams to demine areas a second time. And Lionel Messi becomes the joint record goal scorer in World Cup history as he scores a hat-trick for defending champions Argentina. US President Donald Trump has warned Israel over its military campaign in Lebanon in a rare public rebuke at the G7 summit in France. His comments come as Iran says that any new Israeli strikes on Lebanon would be regarded as a violation of its agreement with the United States. Trump criticised Israel's military tactics and said that too many people had been killed. He went on to describe Israel's destruction of entire residential buildings to target individuals as unnecessary.
0: We had a very effective relationship. Without us, without the United States, there would be no Israel. Without me, there would be no Israel, because no other president was willing to do what I did. I've had a great relationship with Bibi, but now Bibi has to be more responsible with respect to Lebanon.
1: G7 leaders have issued a joint statement saying they support and are ready to contribute to the implementation of the agreement between the US and Iran. Washington and Tehran are expected to physically sign the Memorandum of Understanding in Geneva on Friday. Right, we have correspondents in Tehran, Ramallah and in France where G7 leaders are meeting and where Donald Trump is due to speak later today. Let's head there with our diplomatic editor, James Bayes. James, just 2 more days to hold things together until that memorandum is signed in person. Is Donald Trump confident everything is proceeding as planned?
2: Well, this is always going to be a fragile period because this was so hard to negotiate, and we've had the digital signing, not yet the physical signing, and we still have Israeli military action in Lebanon. But I'm not sure that's the biggest of President Trump's worries right now. You heard what he just said about Israel, strong comments about Israel, stinging criticism of Israel. Also, he's made some pretty positive comments about the current Iranian leadership, saying they're not radical at all and they're reasonable people. Now, I think the problem for the president is going to be that those comments are going to make it much harder to sell his deal back home, particularly on Capitol Hill. Another thing that he said in the last 24 hours is he's considering sending his proposals to Congress for review. Well, I don't think President Obama would ever have done that with his nuclear deal. He knew that it couldn't go as an act of Congress. That's why it was this Joint Comprehensive Plan of Action, JCPOA. That's why they used that formulation, because they knew it probably wasn't going to pass muster on Capitol Hill. We'll hear more from the president later on today on all of this, because we think he's going to deliver a wide-ranging news conference at the end of the day here down by the lake before he heads off for dinner in Versailles. Some suggestions we might get the formal publication of the Memorandum of Understanding, but that's not been confirmed.
1: All right, thank you, James. Do stay with us. We'll cross back to you later in the program for more on the G7. That's our diplomatic editor, James Bayes, joining us live from France. Let's go now to Al-Maghdad Al-Ruhaid, who joins us live from Tehran, the Iranian capital. Al-Maghdad, US media is reporting it has seen and has been released text of the memorandum, but administration officials are suggesting that Iran has committed to a whole lot more behind closed doors. Has Iran had anything to say about that?
3: Well, actually, from what we understand, that Tehran position has been remarkably consistent when it comes to this expected deal on Friday. And Abbas Araghchi, the foreign minister, just yesterday said it clear that this

0: He said that none of the leaked text or reported the versions have none or cannot be treated as a definitive, and he made it clear that will release the draft text or the exact text after signing ceremony accordingly. And from what we understand, that the Iranian officials here are presenting this as a victory for them, as as they framing this in the Iranian public as victory, as achieved by what they called resilience, or what they called a defiance against the aggression from the United States and the Israeli. At the same time, he said that it consists of two stages. The first stage focused on ending the war on all fronts, including Lebanon, and also reopen and the Strait of Hormuz based on their management, lifting the blockade. And after that, we'll negotiate most tougher issues and most sensitive political issues, which is nuclear file and sanctions. So this is what the Iranian official presenting this, and until this moment, we haven't received any official or draft text for this memorandum of understanding.
1: Yeah, Iran has been willing to comment, though, that it believes the memorandum is being violated by Israel's continued invasion of Lebanon. Is Tehran still threatening to strike Israel in retaliation?
0: Well, actually, they are warning that they are saying clearly that the situation in Lebanon is a core pillar to this memorandum of understanding. And yesterday also, Abbas Araghchi made it clear, and we have actually a consistent message coming out of Tehran from the top military headquarters, and Abbas Araghchi, the foreign minister, and the top negotiator Mohammed Baqir Qaribaf. They all speak about the situation in Lebanon, and the last comments come from the top military headquarters. They are saying that the Israeli army has violated the ceasefire 84 times in southern Lebanon, and they warning that will retaliate if the situation is continue or deteriorating. And the foreign minister Abbas Araghchi said it clear that for the Israeli army must withdraw its forces from the occupied area in the southern Lebanon. So the situation in Lebanon could be a huge setback for Iranian, or could be a derail for this diplomacy. But at the same time, there is a growing optimism right now that we are very close to signing a deal. At the same time, there is a harsh and tougher language coming out from the chief commanders and military commanders here from Iran.
1: Al-Migdad Al-Ruhay joining us live from Tehran. Thank you. Let's go now to Nida Ibrahim, who's been following developments from Israel in her position in Ramallah in the occupied West Bank. Nida, the US Vice President, J.D. Vance, has said he thinks Israelis will back this agreement. Is that the feeling inside the country, though?
2: Well, the short answer is no. They believe that this agreement happened without them being able to be involved in it, to be discussed in the details that have been mentioned there, as well as not being shared with the final, at least that's according to some ministers in Israel. They have not seen the final draft that has been agreed upon by the U.S. and Iran. There's a feeling inside Israel that the Israelis have been blindsided and have been on purpose kept on the sideline because of Netanyahu's actions. And that's why you see some criticism for Netanyahu, saying he did not know how to maneuver. And they call what's happening between the U.S. and Israel a crisis of trust. They believe that President Trump is not listening to Netanyahu, and that's why there has been some attempts by politicians to distance themselves from Netanyahu himself, while at the same time, Netanyahu has been trying to reassure his cabinet members, to reassure the public. He is the only one who could prevent Iran from getting a nuclear program. He is working behind the scenes. So all of that is just an attempt to save face, but also an attempt to win time. So Netanyahu maybe is trying to do something to sabotage. Now, the remarks that are coming from D.C., the remarks that are coming from President Trump and his aides, as well as the vice president, show that they're not interested in anyone sabotaging the deal. They're sending very strong messages, some of them rare to be heard in public in the first when it comes to the relationship between the U.S. and Israel. And many are blaming Netanyahu himself for failing to maneuver the situation in a better way.
1: Nida Ibrahim joining us from Ramallah in the occupied West Bank. Thank you. Let's just remind you of where things stand. The Memorandum of Understanding is a policy framework rather than a peace treaty, which means it's not legally binding. Washington and Tehran electronically signed the agreement on Sunday. The framework is expected to be signed physically on Friday in Geneva. Under the framework and upon signing, the US will end its naval blockade on Iranian ports and the Strait of Hormuz will be reopened. All right, let's go discuss this further with our guests now. Mohammed Islami is a research fellow in Middle East and North Africa studies at the University of Tehran and joins us from the Iranian capital. And in Vienna is Wolfgang Pustai, a security policy and defence analyst and a former defence attaché for Australia. Austria. Gentlemen, thank you both for joining me. Mohammed, can I start with you? Israel says it will not leave Lebanon. Iran says not leaving is a breach of the deal. How long do you think until Iran gets fed up with the situation and retaliates?
3: First of all, thank you so much for having me. You know that Lebanon was among the most priorities for the Iranians when they started their negotiations with Donald Trump team. So, and once the Iranians not only retaliated the Israeli attacks on Zahia and Beirut, but also they preemptively attacked the Israeli land. So right now, the Iranians showed that they are determined, they are very serious regarding supporting Lebanese and Lebanese people and the Lebanese government, and also the resistant Hezbollah in Lebanon. But we know that what's going on in Israel is a very, very serious effort in order to sabotage the diplomatic settlements between Tehran and Washington. And right now, the Iranians are doing some kind of assessments on the future of the crisis if the Americans cannot fulfill their promises, according to the Memorandum of Understanding, and if the Israelis want to continue their attacks on Lebanon, namely Beirut. I think that the Iranians will attack Israel not only one, but more.
1: Okay, then, Wolfgang, can we pick up on that point about the assessment of what is happening inside Israel? This is not a binding peace treaty. So what is the incentive for Israel to commit to it?
4: Well, that's a good question. I would say Israel will certainly not commit fully to this memorandum of understanding with regard to Lebanon. Israel will certainly continue to expand its buffer zone in southern Lebanon as wide as it deems necessary to ensure the safety and security of northern Israel. But on the other side, Israel has certainly an interest to end the war directly with Iran right now. Israel does not have an interest to send its population every day into the shelters. But on the other side, with regard to an eventual retaliation from Iran, let me stress, this depends on how important an open Strait of Hormuz is to Tehran. If this is really important, if this is important for the Iranian economy, and I guess that's the case, it is unlikely that they will retaliate to any kind of Israeli military advance in southern Lebanon.
1: Mohammed, US media is reporting that it has seen the contents of this MOU and that it doesn't mention Lebanon by name, Israel by name, or Hezbollah by name. Does that not leave far too much room for interpretation and as to who this agreement really is binding to?
3: Opening the capability for two governments, for Tehran and Washington, to interpret a text is a kind of solution for them to reach a kind of agreement. If they wanted to have a kind of rigid text with only one understanding from the text, they couldn't achieve any kind of agreement on the text of the MOU. I think that it is not only the Lebanon issue which is open for both parties to interpret the meaning and the understanding from the agreement. It's also about the Iranian frozen assets and also about the future of the Strait of Hormuz. I think that the text right now is designed for both parties to frame it in their capital as a kind of victory. It is not only for the Americans, but also for the Iranians. And we should consider the importance of it is not a kind of agreement. It's a kind of interim deal They're going to discuss much more

0: top topics during these 60 or 30 days of very, very hard negotiations. And this is the beginning of a kind of marathon for both parties. If they cannot agree on tough issues, this interim deal will not work. And I think that both of them are trying to find some kind of solutions. And right now, Donald Trump and his team, they have left their fantasies regarding the regime change or ending the nuclear, enrichment in Iran, and we should wait for them for their future negotiations.
1: Wolfgang Mohammed mentioned there that it is an interim deal, and US officials have told some US media that the agreement doesn't reflect what Iran has actually committed to in back-channel discussions. Does that give you any pause or concern that the US, under pressure, has committed to a deal simply to get the Strait of Hormuz open?
2: This is certainly an important calculation for Donald Trump, no doubt about it. He's under intense pressure from the global economy. But I would say, for Donald Trump, this agreement right now is an opportunity to achieve his ends, his strategic ends, while having the Strait of Hormuz open. This means right now the deal is more a success for Tehran. The strait is open. There is no firm commitment on the side of Tehran with regard to the nuclear program. There is no firm commitment with regard to the falls of the Strait of Hormuz. There is no debate about the missile program. All this needs to be finally achieved through the negotiations. So right now, for Donald Trump, this is more something like a break. If this is at the very end a success for Donald Trump, time will tell. The outcome of the negotiations will tell. To be honest, I doubt it.
1: Right. Wolfgang Pustai joining us from Austria and Mohammed Islami joining us from Tehran. Thank you both. Iran's military says Israel has violated the ceasefire in southern Lebanon 84 times in the last 2 days. As we mentioned, it's warning that if those attacks do not end, Israel should expect a harsh response. Two separate Israeli strikes killed at least 4 people in the Nabateh district on Tuesday. A double-tap strike killed 2 people, while a drone struck a car in the village of Meifadun. Another drone struck the town of Shukin, killing 2 people. Others nearby were also injured. Many people in southern Lebanon have made the difficult decision to return home despite warnings from the Lebanese army and Hezbollah not to. Heidi Pett visited several towns south of the Litani River where people are going home to ruins.
3: Home to the heartland. Cars piled high with the bags and mattresses that tell of months of displacement. The people of southern Lebanon are going back to their towns and villages. In many places, there's not much to come back to. The pale dust of pulverized concrete blows over what's left. People have paid a heavy price. Sliman Kassir says there is a hole 4 meters deep in the place where his house once stood. He's cleaning up his small shop, also damaged.
4: There is no victory. Everybody lost. Both lost. Here we lost and over there they lost. Everything is lost.
5: Despite the widespread destruction and the deaths, there is also defiance across the south that Hezbollah was not destroyed. In fact, it was able to keep firing rockets from the hills around here, and that people were able to return home. Not all of them, though. Israeli troops reached the village of Kaunin, about 5 kilometres from here, and their military and political leaders say they will not be leaving South Lebanon.
3: But neither will its people. In front of their ruined houses in a mixed Christian and Shia village, Elena Saad and her neighbours are glad to be back.
6: Now our presence here is a victory because they wanted and they don't want people to come here, but we came. And you see everything is destroyed and we are happy. We belong to here. We want to stay here.
3: With Hezbollah and its ally Iran insisting an Israeli withdrawal will be part of any final deal between the US and Iran, Israel's continued occupation of southern Lebanon will likely create further hostilities. Heidi Pett, Al Jazeera, Tibnin, southern Lebanon.
1: The US military says it's killed one person in its latest strike on a boat in the eastern Pacific. 2 others on board survived. Posting on X, the US military said the boat was engaged in narco-trafficking operations but provided no evidence. More than 200 people have been killed since the Trump administration began launching strikes on vessels back in September. Leaders of the G7 say they stand united in their support for Ukraine. At the summit in France, they agreed to ramp up deliveries of air defence systems and long-range capabilities to Kyiv. President Volodymyr Zelensky is at the event in France in a push to persuade US President Donald Trump to increase his support for his country. Natasha Butler reports from the summit in Evian Le Bain.
7: Ukrainian leader Volodymyr Zelensky and US President Donald Trump were not sitting next to each other during a meeting on Ukraine at the G7 summit in Evian Le Bain, but they did talk. Later, Trump said that Moscow should end the war.
8: We had a very good meeting. Look, Russia should make a deal. Russia's lost tremendous amounts of people, and so has Ukraine. Last month, they lost 35,000 soldiers between the two. Think of that. This is on a monthly basis, they averaged 25,000 people, mostly soldiers, young, beautiful people. And it's crazy what's going on there. But we had a meeting, and we'll see how. I spoke with President Putin on Sunday.
7: The French president invited Zelensky. Emmanuel Macron wants Trump to support Ukraine. Zelensky says his meeting with G7 leaders was positive.
9: We spoke about battlefield. We spoke about negotiations with Russians, potential negotiations with Russians. We spoke about missile strikes and long range, the situation with Russian losses, economy, and etc. Good news, first of all, that yes, Putin has to stop this war.
7: While Canada and the UK promised more sanctions on the Kremlin, Germany's Chancellor offered Trump a gift, a sign that G7 allies want to project an image of unity despite the eroding transatlantic relationship. After Iran, Donald Trump says he may turn his attention to Ukraine. His G7 allies may welcome that, but they are likely to remain cautious. They won't want to be sidelined out of any future talks. And also, after 5 years of war, they'll want to make sure that peace is achieved on Kyiv's terms, not on Moscow's. Natasha Butler, Al Jazeera, Evian Le Bain, France.
1: All right, let's head back now to Al Jazeera's diplomatic editor, James Bayes, who is in Publier in France following the G7 summit. James, obviously we were talking to you about Iran before, that was the headline, but how important is that Ukraine war to European leaders in their discussions with President Trump?
10: Very, very important. Near the top, I mean, Iran the top of their priority list, but near the top, the war in Ukraine. And I think Europe and Canada believe that they had a very good meeting with President Trump. In fact, in just the last few minutes, Mark Carney, the Canadian Prime Minister, has said that President Trump, they think, has a more realistic view of the position with regard to Ukraine and how things have changed on the battlefield. Certainly Europe and Canada, for that matter, believe that means it's time to put the pressure on President Putin. Of course, Ukraine is just one of the issues when all these G7 leaders come together. They talk about all the main issues, economic and political. The session starting in a few minutes is about the economy and trade. And of course, along with Ukraine, that's another one where there's been differences between the US and its allies, particularly over tariffs. Tariffs is going to be also a problem, one of the problems that will be discussed when President Trump meets the Indian Prime Minister Narendra Modi a little later on. They have a one-on-one meeting. Things strained a little bit because of tariffs. Also, an attack last week in the Gulf of Oman that American military carried out killed three Indian sailors. So they have a difficult relationship. We have to see how that evolves. And with regard to the economic aspect of things, a very important meeting coming up is the one on AI. Concern among the G7 allies that the US is trying to weaponize AI. It's restricted access to foreigners to the most sophisticated new AI models from Anthropic. They're talking about trying to negotiate some sort of partner status for G7 countries so they would get access to the same thing that the US gets access to. And we know that the head of Anthropic and OpenAI, those two big AI companies, they are also attending this meeting coming up here.
1: James Bayes, our diplomatic editor, joining us from Publier in France. Thank you. The British Ministry of Defence is investigating an incident on Tuesday where a Russian warship fired warning shots near a UK-registered yacht in the English Channel. There have been no reports of injuries or any damage to the yacht. Russia's Defence Ministry says its warship acted in accordance with international navigation rules and took all measures to prevent the situation. The incident followed a British seizure of a suspected Russian Shadow Fleet tanker in the Channel on Sunday. The Euphrates River has flooded eastern Syria for the first time in more than 30 years, forcing thousands to flee Deir Ezzor. As the waters recede, they're exposing and shifting explosive remnants of 14 years of war. Amma Boateng reports.
11: Years of war buried Syria's ground with mines and unexploded bombs in Deir Ezzor. The land is still soaked from last month's river flood, and the soil keeps shifting. People speak of two fears, the visible water and the hidden mines. When the Euphrates flooded Deir Ezzor last month, it moved more than just people. The water unearthed remnants of the war and brought old dangers back to the surface. Thousands of families were forcibly displaced by the flood. As the water recedes, farmers and cleanup crews return. According to UN agencies, Deir Ezzor is the most heavily contaminated part of Syria, with roughly a quarter of all the country's unexploded ordnance. Along this bank, teams have returned to lands they previously cleared because of the recent floods.
12: The flooding in this area has been very challenging for our teams. Challenging in such that ground that may have been cleared before is now not cleared and needs to be re-cleared due to the movement of UXO items.
11: According to the UN, children make up nearly a third of those killed by explosives in Syria since the fall of the former government. Farmers and shepherds account for most of the recent deaths. The danger continues beyond the river. After the farmland, the Syrian desert, known as the Badia, remains littered with wartime explosives that were never cleared. For years, government forces, opposition factions and ISIL fought across this belt. It's believed the last ISIL cells hide here, planting more mines on roads to bases, oil fields and other areas. Flood water and seasonal rain wash some mines into the tracks where shepherds still move their flocks. In remote areas, civilians often try to disable the mines themselves. Abu Hamza volunteers, following in the steps of his late brother.
13: This region urgently needs greater demining efforts. Thousands of landmines remain scattered across the area. My brother Abu Dabak cleared thousands of mines before being killed by one. My parents were also killed in a landmine explosion near our village, Muhkan.
11: Without proper clearance equipment, some shepherds improvise. They lift mines along grazing routes and leave them on a barrel or rock, visible and still dangerous. In this desert, it isn't only people who die. Anything that walks here can trigger the war left in the ground. For the people of Deir Ezzor, each new storm or flood threatens to spread old explosives into new places. Recovery itself has become a minefield. Amma Boateng, Al Jazeera.
1: Still ahead on Al Jazeera. Students rally in cities across Indonesia, claiming the government is mismanaging the economy. And growing anger in the Albanian capital over a multi-billion dollar luxury resort. Plus the latest from the World Cup, including a double for Norway's Erling Haaland in his debut at the tournament.
14: The latest news.
15: The new ceasefire proposal reshapes the security landscape in the south. It calls for the creation of so-called pilot zones where the Lebanese army will take control of the territory.
14: With detailed coverage.
16: As you can see, this is the building that was targeted by Israeli airstrikes.
14: From the heart of the story.
17: Iran is condemning the American attacks and saying that if the American attacks continue, there are going to be more and more responses.
18: Europe's population is declining and rural communities are suffering.
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18: The population bust follows an award-winning photographer working with the young

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0: You're watching Al Jazeera, a reminder of our top stories this hour. US President Donald Trump's warning Israel over its military campaign in Lebanon in a rare public rebuke at the G7 summit in France. His comments came as Iran says that any new Israeli strikes on Lebanon would be regarded as a violation of its agreement with the US. Many people in Lebanon have been returning to their homes in the south after Israel forcibly displaced them. Lebanese authorities have warned residents to refrain from going back, though. Those who've returned have found their homes either damaged or destroyed. And leaders of the G7 say they stand united in their support for Ukraine. At the summit in France, they agreed to ramp up delivery of air defence systems and long-range capabilities to Kyiv. President Volodymyr Zelensky held talks with US President Donald Trump, pushing for more support. Iran has never confirmed nor denied whether it has laid mines in the Strait of Hormuz. But the United States and security analysts have repeatedly said the middle of the waterway is potentially riddled with thousands of sea mines. That uncertainty has been enough to keep ships from crossing, as Perry Wilton explains.
1: US President Donald Trump says the Strait of Hormuz will reopen for business on Friday. But that's easier said than done. There are several challenges, including verifying whether there are naval mines in the strait, and if there are, clearing them. To understand just how hard it is to fully reopen the strait, we've got to understand the strait itself. And to do that, we're going to take a look at the central part of the Strait of Hormuz. Here you can see the cut-off part of Oman. Here there are a number of islands in the strait, including Oman's Jazeera Tadmor, which we're going to come back to later, and Iran. If you measure the distance across the strait here, it's around 90 kilometres, which is a large area for Iran to have to completely block off. But it didn't have to do it completely because just before the war started, oil was coming out and natural gas as well coming in through the central part of the Strait of Hormuz, away from the coast. Now, Iran designated this area a hazardous area, and many believe that this part is littered with sea mines. Let's take a closer look and have a look at this island here, because you're going to see it here. Oman, Jazeera Tadmor, and Iran. This is a cross-section of the Strait of Hormuz, and this is the most important part, this hazardous area declared by Iran. The vertical scale on this map is exaggerated, but that's to show how shallow the water is here. It's partly why it's believed mines could have been placed here. And this is what the mines could look like. The International Group Collective Awareness to Unexploded Ordnance says these mines are part of Iran's arsenal. They say it includes the Iranian Maham 3. It's a naval mine which can be moored to the bottom. You can see the long chain there, and the mine just floats just beneath the surface. A ship doesn't even need to hit it for it to detonate. It can blow up even when the ship is just 3 meters away. There are other types of mines too, and together, analysts say it's believed thousands could have been placed in the strait. So, how do you clear sea mines like these? Well, analysts say that one option is to use a specialised ship like this one. The UK's RFA Lime Bay is designed to deploy autonomous drones to find and detonate the mines. But not only is this process expensive and dangerous, some analysts say it won't be quick either. And an example of that is here. The head of the Iranian Merchant Mariners Syndicate. He says that just safety verifications for ships mean it could take 40 to 50 days before large ships feel safe to transit again. He went on to say high insurance costs and lingering distrust could also potentially delay a full reopening of the strait for up to 8 months.
0: 45 Palestinian families from the Tulkarim refugee camp in occupied West Bank are trying to reach their home.

homes, where the Israeli military have given them limited access to collect their belongings. At least 40,000 Palestinians have been forcibly displaced from the occupied West Bank by Israel, where the army has been demolishing their homes. Meanwhile, Israel's finance minister, Bezalel Smotrich, has claimed to have cancelled the 1997 Hebron Agreement. It's a move that could deny the

0: Ministry issued a statement denying the agreement had been cancelled. Noor Oder is following developments from Ramallah in the occupied West Bank.
1: Israel's Minister of Finance, Bezalel Smotrich, announced that he has annulled the Hebron Agreement. He said that while inaugurating an illegal settlement in the Hebron district alongside the Minister of Defense. Now, the Ministry of Foreign Affairs has come out and denied that that cancellation has happened. But let's look at the facts. What Bezalel Smotrich did is transfer the authorities of planning, of zoning, of construction in the most populated city in the occupied West Bank to the Israeli army. And that agreement had kept 20% of the city, where tens of thousands of Palestinian live, under Israeli control to allow the continued existence of a couple of illegal settlements where less than 1,000 Israelis illegally live in Hebron. Now, why is all of that happening now, and what is the context? There are a series of Israeli measures that have been taken that facilitate the takeover of Palestinian land, of Palestinian property, of even buying Palestinian homes deep inside Palestinian cities. And this is election season. Bezalel Smotrich, the Minister of Finance, and all the members of the ruling coalition need to shore up support, especially now with Israel facing pressure to comply with the U.S.-Iran deal to possibly end the invasion on Lebanon, all very unpopular measures. So to compensate for all of that, the stepping up of land grab of and de facto annexation are all on their plate, and they're all popular measures, measures that could deflect attention from the growing rift with Washington. Noor Oder, Al Jazeera, Ramallah, Palestine.
0: The United States has announced more than $1 billion in humanitarian aid and disaster response funding for UNICEF and the World Food Programme. The new funding will support operations in more than 40 countries. It's expected to accelerate assistance to crises including Ethiopia, Myanmar and Ukraine. Under President Donald Trump's administration, the US has cut funding to numerous aid programs. Washington still owes billions of dollars in membership contributions to the United Nations. A shooting at a hospital in the US state of Delaware has killed one person and injured another. The incident prompted a lockdown at Christiana Care Hospital in Wilmington as police searched for the suspect. Police have arrested a 23-year-old. Anti-government protests have intensified across Albania as anger grows over a controversial development project. Albanians have been rallying for more than 2 weeks against a multi-billion dollar development linked to US President Donald Trump's son-in-law, Jared Kushner. The project includes the construction of hotels and protected wetlands, which are home to flamingos, seals and sea turtle nesting sites. Demonstrators are now demanding the resignation of Prime Minister Edi Rama, accusing his government of corruption.
2: In the beginning, we were only against the project, but now it's more than this. We are asking for Edi Rama to resign, and we are also against all the system and all the policies, actually the neoliberal policies that they want to implement to take our lands.
3: We are protesting for many injustices done and being done from 7 a.m. when we wake up until we sleep and even more. These injustices come not only from the government but from the opposition and the media. Obviously, the government is the one responsible for the corruption and injustices, but if the opposition and the media is on their side, then we aim to destroy the whole system or for the whole system to change.
0: Health officials in Democratic Republic of Congo are warning the Ebola outbreak has not yet reached its peak. Insecurity in the country's eastern region is hampering containment efforts. More than 70,000 displaced people are living under siege-like conditions in displacement camps in Ituri province, the epicentre of the outbreak. The number of confirmed Ebola cases in DRC has now risen to 837, and nearly 200 people have been killed by the disease. Young people in Indonesia are holding protests across the country. They're demanding an end to some government policies, as well as measures to curb the rising cost of living. Many Indonesians are concerned about the economy, with their local currency sliding to record lows against the US dollar in recent weeks. Jessica Washington reports from Jakarta.

0: On the streets of central Jakarta, hundreds of university students gathered to protest against what they say is the government's mismanagement of the economy.
1: Indonesia's economy growth exists only on paper. At the dinner table, people are struggling because the prices of basic goods and fuel keeps rising. Electricity is becoming less reliable. Job opportunities are shrinking while taxes continue to increase for low and middle-income earners.
0: Student protests have also been held in other major cities around the broader theme of concerns about the economy and some of the government's policies, including its free meal program, which aims to deliver a free daily lunch to millions of children and pregnant women. But the program, which has a budget of $15 billion this year, has been marred recently by allegations of corruption and incidents of mass food poisonings. In June, meanwhile, Indonesia's currency, the rupiah, slid to a record low, in part because of market pressures created by the Iran war.
2: Even before the conflict, the rupiah was losing value, which economists have attributed to concerns about fiscal credibility and excessive government spending.
0: That's resulted in some staple food items, including soybeans, becoming more expensive.
3: A low salary is still not enough to cover daily living expenses. In Jakarta, living costs can reach between $300 and $450 per month. If the salary is below that, what can we really do?
0: In June, Indonesian state firm Pertamina raised some fuel prices by more than 30%, marking its first increase since the Iran war began, a major point of discontent for the student protesters. The price of subsidized fuel, however, remains unchanged. The budget for energy subsidies, aimed at keeping electricity, fuel and gas affordable for low-income households, has grown by billions of dollars this year because of the impact of the war. This week, some student protesters were invited to meet Vice President Gibran Rakabuming Raka.
4: I'm happy that students are being critical, evaluating the situation, offering their advice and perspectives.
0: The government says it's listening to public opinion, including the student protests. It says that the increase in fuel prices is the result of global factors and stressed that its policies, like the free meal program, are for people's benefit. Jessica Washington, Al Jazeera, Jakarta.
5: Still ahead on Al Jazeera, Farah's here with the latest from the World Cup.
6: Yes, Anna, three of the biggest names in football have lit up this tournament. Coming up, we've got a hat-trick for Lionel Messi and two goals each for Kylian Mbappe and Erling Haaland.
7: President Trump's return to the White House has unleashed one of the most sweeping immigration crackdowns in modern U.S. history.
8: We kind of had, like, everything planned out already here. That just kind of got erased.
7: From courthouse arrests to deportations without due process, Fault Lines investigates the controversial tactics of violating people's rights in the land of the free.
9: There's going to be residual effects from all of this for decades.
7: Crackdown on Al Jazeera.
10: The biggest FIFA World Cup in history is underway. Fans across the globe are following every moment as 48 nations chase football's ultimate prize. 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Follow the World Cup on Al Jazeera.

0: Hello, I'm Farah Ismail. Three of football's biggest stars have lit up this World Cup. Lionel Messi scores a hat trick to get Argentina's title defense off to the perfect start with a win against Algeria. Kylian Mbappe got himself a couple of goals in New Jersey as France overcame Senegal in their opening game. And Erling Haaland also bags himself a brace on his World Cup debut in Norway's 4-1 win over Iraq. Lionel Messi has become the joint top scorer in World Cup history as he started his campaign with a hat trick in Argentina's victory against Algeria. The 38-year-old is the first player to appear in six World Cups. He marked the occasion with a goal in the 17th minute. Messi and Argentina then made it 2-0 on the hour mark. Argentina are looking to become the first side since Brazil in 1962 to defend the title. And this was a goal that moved Messi level with Germany's Miroslav Klose. A 16th goal for the superstar and a comfortable 3-0 victory against Algeria to kick off the tournament.
1: It's obviously an honour to be there, to be alongside Klose and the others who came before. But I don't think it means anything. Mbappe scored two today, so he's up there as well. From what I've seen, Brazil's Ronaldo was one of the greatest, and he's not in first place, so it's just a number.
0: Al Jazeera's Teresa Bo has more from a fan zone in Buenos Aires.
2: There's been lots of celebration and happiness after Argentina defeated Algeria. Despite of the cold weather, it's winter time here in Buenos Aires. It's midnight, but that does not prevent people from celebrating here. We're going to be talking here to Martina. Martina, how do you feel today?
3: We are so excited with my friends. No worries. Aguanta Argentina!
2: This is Lionel Messi's last World Cup. How do you feel about that?
3: So sad.
2: It's okay. Thank you. So this is how people feel here in Buenos Aires. Lots of excitement about what happened during this match. Argentina is in love, not only with Lionel Messi, but also Lionel Scaloni, Argentina's coach. And this is happening at a very special time in this country. Football is the one thing that unites Argentinians. The country is polarized, the government of Javier Milei, a shock austerity plan, but that does not prevent people from being together here in the center of Buenos Aires. Many people were not able to travel to the United States because of visa restrictions. But for example, an electronic company here started giving away free televisions to those who got their visas rejected. So this is Lionel Messi's last World Cup. People here have started to get ready to when Lionel Messi leaves Argentina national team. So people here are celebrating not that Argentina is just defending the title, but also they're getting ready to say goodbye to Lionel Messi. Teresa Bo, Al Jazeera, Buenos Aires.
0: In the other group J match, Austria have opened with a 3-1 victory against tournament debutants Jordan. On a historic night for Jordan, Ali Olajuwon scored his nation's first ever goal in the tournament. A memorable strike, making a 1-1 at the time. Austria proved too strong in the end, an own goal and then a penalty with the last kick of the game, meaning it finished 3-1. And this is how Group J looks. Argentina ahead of Austria on goal difference before the sides meet on Monday. Jordan will look to pick up their first ever points in the competition when they face Algeria next. Kylian Mbappe fired France to a winning start in their World Cup campaign. They were up against Senegal, who famously beat them in 2002. Two goals from Mbappe helped France to a 3-1 victory in New Jersey. Mbappe's last World Cup appearance saw him score a hat trick in the final against Argentina 4 years ago. His second in the game came in added time, and he's now France's all-time record scorer with 58 goals in 99 appearances.
4: There will still be those who criticise him. Kylian is a player that I've always said, even if he doesn't have a big match, with just one touch, he has the ability to win games for his team. I understand that people say yes, but he doesn't defend enough. Well, I say he's not there to defend.
0: Thousands of fans gathered in Senegal's capital, Dakar, to watch the game. They'd been hoping to witness a repeat of the last World Cup meeting between the two countries. That was back 24 years ago when Senegal won the contest. Our correspondent Nicholas Hack was with them as the action unfolded.
5: The Lions of Teranga poking the French Roosters whilst they have lost the game, for the crowd here, they have delivered fantastic football. Look at the crowd around.
6: Yeah, that was a good game. Because in the first half, you see like Senegal playing a good football. Yeah, a very nice football. And we tried to score, but it was a little bit difficult.
7: Amazing. Senegal has actually shown maturity. They've shown that they've come to compete.
8: You know, the team with their player today, France is the best team in the world. But alhamdulillah, inshallah, the next month we win. We'll go qualify and we will play the final, Senegal and France.
5: There's a sense tonight that despite Senegal losing 24 years after playing France and winning during the World Cup in Seoul in Japan, well, in the United States, the team today, the Senegal team today, is even stronger. And there's hope that next up against the Norwegian Viking, they will win. Nicholas Hawk, Al Jazeera, Dakar.
0: The other game in that group saw Erling Haaland announce himself on the World Cup stage. Norway were taking on Iraq in Boston, and Haaland looked to be enjoying the global spotlight. The Manchester City striker scored twice in this 4-1 win as Norway secured a victory in their first World Cup game since 1998. After the game, Haaland was asked if he thinks he's the best goal scorer in the world.
9: I would say I'm up there. I don't think I scored the most goals this season, so statistically, no, I'm not, because I think Harry Kane and Mbappe scored more goals than me, and that's reality, so no, I'm not.
0: Norway fans in good spirits and treating us to their trademark Viking row, and we're likely to see way more of that if Haaland keeps scoring. Norway sit first in that group thanks to goal difference. The top two are guaranteed a spot in the last 32, but a third-place finish could also be enough to progress into the knockout rounds. England kick off their tournament against Croatia later, looking to finally end their 60-year wait for the trophy. Paul Reiss has been speaking to fans ahead of the game in Fort Worth, Texas.
10: This is Texas cowboy country, where fans are getting ready for Wednesday's Group L fixture between England and Croatia down the road in Dallas.
11: One England! Yes! England!
10: It's not the first rodeo for these teams. They met in the 2018 semi-final when Croatia beat England 2-1. That was a painful day for the English. It's now 60 years since their one and only World Cup trophy.
12: I've been to every tournament since I've been old enough to go, and unfortunately we've just not quite got there.
10: Things have been a little better in recent years. They've reached the last two European Championship finals, and they have one of the world's best strikers in Harry Kane.
13: We're looking at most big teams underperforming up to this stage, so we think we've got the depth in the squad to go far this tournament.
14: We are destined to win this trophy for the second time in our history.
10: Croatia lost their World Cup final to France 8 years ago, and these finals are likely to be last chance saloon for their talisman Luka Modric. He's now 40 years old and still a man to be feared by the English.
15: All the way where he is now, it's hard to believe how good he got, you know, and 40 years old playing at his prime still. Nothing to say as extra.
10: Could this be a time for England to fulfil their promise, or will Croatia haunt them again? It could be one of the highlights of the group stage, so hang on to your hats. Paul Reiss, Al Jazeera, Fort Worth, Texas.
0: Well, as Paul mentioned, Harry Kane and Luka Modric will be the players to watch in this one. We can hear from both of them now.
16: Throughout our career, you need a lot of things to go your way and fall into place at the right time, and I feel like it has for this tournament. So, for sure, it's one of the best opportunities we will have as a team to win it.
17: Anda su očekivanja velika.
1: I know expectations are high because of the results at the last two World Cups, and we certainly have high expectations ourselves, as do our fans. But we need to take it one game at a time. We'll see what we're capable of.
0: And hundreds of Croatian fans paraded through downtown Dallas with a 100-meter national flag. Croatia knocked England out at the semifinal stage 8 years ago in Russia. Well, there's plenty of excitement back home, too. A couple of shirt collectors in the Croatian capital will be hoping to add to their stash once the tournament is done.

0: Da, počeli smo skupljati prije nekakvih 10 godina.
1: We started collecting 10 years ago. There are about 2,500 jerseys in this room, all of them worn or prepared for a match. In all, we have over 6,000 jerseys. The collection includes everything related to football. Jerseys, balls, captain's flags, football boots, goalkeeper gloves. There are over 300 balls.

0: and over 300 football boots. I'm not trying to exaggerate, but the value is somewhere between 3 to 5 million euros. This is the first Croatian jersey from the match against the US in 1990. This is the jersey from France 98 when we came third. This is the jersey from Russia where we reached the final. And this is the jersey from Qatar where we also came third. This is a Franz Beckenbauer jersey, a jersey from 1974 against Yugoslavia. There were a lot of financial inquiries for that jersey, but we didn't decide to sell it because it has sentimental importance. There is also Pelé's Santos jersey, which is also very valuable, and Maradona's Argentine jersey. We have national team jerseys, clubs, Croatian leagues, a wide range. I love AC Milan, so there are a lot of Milan jerseys. Unfortunately, we don't have a larger space where this could be seen. It's quite difficult to find a space, especially in the city of Zagreb. But we are planning to have a jersey museum where all of this could be seen one day.
1: Tunisia's new head coach Herve Renard held his first training session with his team. Renard takes over from Sabri Lamouchi, who was sacked after Tunisia's 5-1 defeat to Japan. And fans visiting Miami's famed South Beach got a chance to play on the world's largest beach towel football pitch. Organizers say the installation aims to transform the area into a space where art, sport, and environmental awareness intersects. Well, that's all the World Cup news for now. Anna will be here with the latest news headlines. Stay with us here on Al Jazeera.
2: In India, cricket is the number one sport, yet it's long been a man's game while women's cricket struggled.
3: No one knows that women's cricket exists.
2: But that's all changed with a World Cup win and a glitzy new league worth over $100 million. 101 East, the rise of India's women cricketers on Al Jazeera.
4: Yemen is considered by many to be the cradle of civilization. It is the home of ancient kingdoms like Sabah, whose legendary monuments and artifacts are now being systematically looted and smuggled out of the country. While the world admires ancient Yemeni treasures in places like London, Paris, and New York auction houses, few are asking how they got there.
5: There is a mafia that's smuggling Yemeni artifacts through illegal routes.
4: Years of war have turned Yemen's archaeological sites into targets.
6: But here in Old Sana'a, its history is still standing. For more than 2,500 years, these towers have survived wars, empires, and the passing of time.
7: Business Latest is brought to you by Taiwan Excellence. 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

0: I'm Anna Burns-Francis. This is Al Jazeera live from Doha. Coming up on the program.
1: I'll tell you what, Israel's fighting Hezbollah too long and too many people are being killed. And you don't have to knock down an apartment house every time you're looking for somebody.
0: Donald Trump rebukes Israel for its attacks in Lebanon as the US president seems eager to secure Washington's deal with Tehran. Inside Lebanon, people are returning home after months of displacement, but for many, there's little to come back to. G7 leaders agree to ramp up pressure on Russia to end the war, but Trump signals Ukraine is not a priority. And Lionel Messi becomes the joint top

0: scorer in World Cup history, scoring a hat-trick for defending champions Argentina. US President Donald Trump has warned Israel over its attacks on Lebanon. He made the rare public rebuke at the G7 summit in France. The comments come as Iran says it will consider any new Israeli strikes on Lebanon as a violation of its deal with the US. Trump criticised Israel's tactics and said too many people had been killed. He went on to call Israel's destruction of entire residential buildings to target individuals as unnecessary.
1: We had a very effective relationship. Without us, without the United States, there would be no Israel. Without me, there would be no Israel, because no other president was willing to do what I did. I've had a great relationship with Bibi, but now Bibi has to be more responsible with respect to Lebanon. I'll tell you what, Israel's fighting Hezbollah too long, and too many people are being killed. And you don't have to knock down an apartment house every time you're looking for somebody, because there are a lot of people in those apartment houses, and they're not all Hezbollah, that I can tell you.
0: G7 leaders have issued a joint statement saying they support and are ready to contribute to the implementation of the agreement between the US and Iran. After signing electronically, Washington and Tehran are expected to sign the physical memorandum of understanding in Geneva on Friday. Right. We have correspondents joining us from Ramallah, Tehran, Tyre, and from France, where the G7 leaders are meeting and where Donald Trump is expected to speak later today. Let's start there with our diplomatic editor, James Bayes. James, what did the US president's comments reveal about the state of the memorandum and perhaps confidence in getting to that signing ceremony without any further upsets?
2: Well, President Trump in public is always confident. That's what, something you can be certain of. But I think behind the scenes, there are all obviously going to be worries. There are going to be worries about the fact this is a fragile moment because we've had the digital signing, still a couple of days to go before they, before we head off to, across the border to Switzerland. And J.D. Vance, we think, will sign that on behalf of the United States, the vice president. That will be the formal signing of this memorandum of understanding. But we still have Israeli military action in Lebanon. That is a potential danger. I think the other problem facing the administration is what happens back home. How to sell this deal to those that are very, very sceptical of it, people in Israel, but also those in the US who support Israel. And I think the biggest problem is going to be on Capitol Hill. And I think some of President Trump's comments here, where he has been critical of Israel and somewhat supportive of the new Iranian leadership, saying that they are not radical and they are reasonable people, I think that is going to make it a harder sell, particularly as the president has now said that he is considering sending his proposals to Congress for them to review them.
0: James Bayes, our diplomatic editor, joining us from Publia in France. Thank you very much. Let's go to Al-Maghdad Al-Ruhaid, who joins us now live from Tehran. Al-Maghdad, US officials are reported as saying Iran has agreed to much more than is actually written into this agreement. Has Tehran had any comment on the detail of the text?
3: Well, actually, Anna, we have 2 points to clarify here from Iranian capital or from the Iranian narratives, Iranian perspective. They are, first of all, presenting this peace deal is not a peace that born out of pressure, but it's a victory that translated the military resilience into diplomatic gains, secured actually the ceasefire and ending the war here in the region, especially in the Lebanon, and reaffirmed Iran's red lines. And this is how Iranian officials presenting this. Presenting this as a resilience, as not a concession under pressure, actually. This is one point. The second, Abbas Araghchi have repeatedly criticized the idea of leaking version of the draft text of the Memorandum of Understanding, and he said that there is no, they will be publishing or releasing the exact draft text on the expected day of signing, which is on 19th of June, next Friday, in 2 days, actually. So So this is the 2 points to clarify. And as far as we know from the Iranian officials, that this memorandum of understanding is a two-track agreement. The first track, or the first stage, is to end the war in all fronts, including Lebanon, and speaking about the lifting the naval blockade and the management or reopening the Strait of Hormuz, and lifting or releasing some of the frozen assets abroad for the Iranian. And the second stage is talking about the most sensitive issues, which is the nuclear file and broader understanding of economic arrangements.
0: Al-Maghdad Al-Ruhay joining us live from Tehran. Thank you. Let's bring in Zeina Khoda, who joins us now live from Tyre in southern Lebanon. Zeina, is that demand for a war, an end to the war on all fronts, is that being seen on the ground where you are in Lebanon?
4: Well, there has been a reduction in violence in the sense that we are not seeing those intense Israeli airstrikes, but the fighting has not stopped, or Israeli strikes have not stopped. In the past hour, we're getting reports of an Israeli drone strike in the village of Mansouri, which is approximately 3 kilometers just south of Tyre. And in the east of the country, further inland, in the Nabati axis, there's been Israeli airstrikes, and there's been sustained Israeli artillery shelling on villages surrounding the city of Nabati. And this is day two of those strikes. We were in Nabati yesterday, and really there was sustained bombardment. And not just that, Israel killed up to 4 people yesterday in separate drone strikes. So, yes, reduction of violence, but Israel is continuing to target Lebanon. Hezbollah has responded. It has said it targeted Israeli troops in the Nabati area. Security sources believe what the Israeli army is trying to do is occupy more ground, especially strategic high ground around the city of Nabati. So that's why there's still a lot of uncertainty across southern Lebanon. Yes, families have started to return to their villages, but people are worried. They say they don't trust that Israel will abide by this ceasefire. It wouldn't be the first time. Then they believe that the Trump administration is not going to put enough pressure on Israel to respect this ceasefire.
0: Zeina Khoda joining us from Tyre in southern Lebanon. Thank you. All right, let's bring in Nida Ibrahim, who's following developments out of Israel from Ramallah in the occupied West Bank. Nida, the US Vice President J.D. Vance says Israelis will back this agreement. Is that the reaction you're seeing inside the country?
5: Well, it's hard for Israelis, especially Prime Minister Benjamin Netanyahu, to defy President Trump publicly. But at the same time, you see it in the remarks of every single minister in the cabinet, as well as politicians and military analysts, who say that they are not ready to withdraw from Lebanon. They fear that that would be one part of the clause. But at the same time, when they talk about the Iranian front, they talk about strategic failures. These were the words of some of the opposition leaders criticizing Netanyahu, saying that he failed to maneuver the situation. He lost President Trump's ear. And at the same time, they believe and they say that they have not been acquainted with the draft, the final draft that's being signed between the U.S. and Iran. All of these things are irking Israelis, making them feel that the situation now can be described as a cycle of mistrust, or a crisis of trust between the U.S. and Israel. And that's why we've been hearing rare remarks from President Trump rebuking Israel, criticizing the attack on the southern suburb of Beirut. And basically, he's aware of Netanyahu's attempts to sabotage the deal, and these attempts are expected to continue. But Trump has been very firm, and that's why many politicians have been voicing out fear. Many journalists have been reporting that as well. Let's watch together how this debate is shaping up in Israeli media.
6: A senior Israeli official acknowledged to us that there is a crisis of trust with the U.S. Washington is refusing to brief Israel on the details of the agreement, fearing that Israel might leak its contents and launch a campaign against it through the media.
7: The army fears that it may become clear on Friday in Switzerland that the agreement stipulates an immediate and full withdrawal of the Israeli army from southern Lebanon, all the way to the international border and not only to the Yellow Line. The report states that the army is not prepared to carry out this withdrawal at the present time.
5: This is bringing Netanyahu's popularity down, and many are saying that he has strategically failed to achieve any of the war goals that he has declared at the beginning of the U.S.-Israeli assault and war on Iran late February. They believe that the regime is still intact, that the nuclear file has not been addressed in a way that would suit Israel. The feeling amongst Israelis is that they've been sidelined and that they've been sidelined on purpose so they don't sabotage the deal. And that's something that's going to, of course, have its effects on the upcoming Israeli elections.
0: Nida Ibrahim joining us from Ramallah in the occupied West Bank. Thank you. Well, many people in southern Lebanon have made the difficult decision to return home, despite warnings from the Lebanese army and Hezbollah not to. Heidi Pett visited several towns south of the Litani River where people are going home to ruins.
8: Home to the heartland. Cars piled high with the bags and mattresses that tell of months of displacement. The people of southern Lebanon are going back to their towns and villages. In many places, there's not much to come back to. The pale dust of pulverized concrete blows over what's left. People have paid a heavy price. Sliman Kassir says there is a hole 4 meters deep in the place where his house once stood. He's cleaning up his small shop, also damaged.
9: There is no victory. Everybody lost. Both lost. Here we lost, and over there they lost. Everything is lost.
10: Despite the widespread destruction and the deaths, there is also defiance across the south that Hezbollah was not destroyed. In fact, it was able to keep firing rockets from the hills around here, and that people were able to return home. Not all of them, though. Israeli troops reached the village of Kaunin, about 5 kilometres from here, and their military and political leaders say they will not be leaving South Lebanon.
8: But neither will its people. In front of their ruined houses in a mixed Christian and Shia village, Elena Saad and her neighbours are glad to be back.
11: Now our presence here is a victory, because they wanted and they don't want people to come here, but we came. And you see everything is destroyed and we are happy. We belong to here. We want to stay here.
8: With Hezbollah and its ally Iran insisting an Israeli withdrawal will be part of any final deal between the US and Iran, Israel's continued occupation of southern Lebanon will likely create further hostilities. Heidi Pett, Al Jazeera, Tibnin, southern Lebanon.
0: All right, I'm joined now by Mohammed Islami, a research fellow in Middle East and North Africa studies at the University of Tehran. He joins us from the Iranian capital. Mohammed, thanks again for your time. Can we go back to talking about this deal between the US and Iran? Negotiators reportedly saying Iran has agreed to a lot more than has been written down. Do you believe that?
12: Hi, Anna. Happy to speak with you again. I think that the achievements by the Iranian when they started negotiations with the Americans was started because a collaboration strike, a war of choice in collaboration between Donald Trump and Bibi Netanyahu on the Iranian land and the Iranian people was started with the intention of a regime collapse, with the intention of capitulation, with the intention of the economy being collapsed because of the war. But right now, all the parties understood that the Iranian regime, Iranian Islamic Republic, Iranian political system is intact and will remain intact. And right now, the Americans are trying to persuade the Iranian negotiators in terms of accepting some kind of framework for the interim deal. So right now, while the Iranians have stated publicly that they don't trust Donald Trump and his team, they have lots of communication and lots of, sidelined measurements with some countries like Qatar and Islamabad. In terms of economic measurements and security measurements, because you know that this interim deal and this text, it's kind of ambiguity regarding this text. And the Iranians understood that they should have come with some kind of creative solutions in terms of getting money out of the hands of the Americans, not only their own money, but also having the acceptance for investing, for example, $300 billion to the Iranian market. We know that the Iranian Supreme Leader insisted on compensation, on paying compensation by Donald Trump and his administration. And while the Americans are insisting that they don't want to give Iranians any money, but they have paved the way for the Iranian economy to have access to billions of dollars.
0: Yeah, I guess the US would argue that they do it in return for commitments that it claims it has got an assurance from Iran it will carry out. But given those statements from US officials about the fact that it has more commitments than we can see on paper at the moment, does that give you any pause that the US may simply have just agreed to get this MOU over the line to get the strait open, and therefore maybe things will not keep progressing as hoped toward a final deal?
12: I agree with you. Right now in Tehran, nobody is that much excited regarding this interim deal. The government itself does not trust the Americans. The Iranian economy does not trust a kind of diplomatic settlements with the involvement of the Americans. And right now, everybody thinks that there is a scenario for the war to be restarted during the war after the duration for negotiations after the interim deal. So right now, nobody is that much excited about the memorandum of understanding. I agree that both parties may have some kind of discussions, for example, back channel discussions regarding the shape of the deal that they want to discuss about. But I'm sure that there are lots of tough negotiations and tough talks in the future regarding the Iranian nuclear stockpile, regarding how the Iranians want to manage the passing from the Strait of Hormuz and also the security in the region. Right now, the Israelis are trying hard to sabotage this interim deal, which is a very, I mean, very big investment by Donald Trump himself. Donald Trump understood that right now Bibi Netanyahu is ready to sacrifice his political investment and his political future and not to accepting the deal. And Donald Trump should wait for the both parties to start their negotiations after physically signing this memorandum of understanding.
0: Mohammed, help me understand. If people inside your country are not overwhelmed or very excited about the deal, and if there is the trust issue that you refer to still largely in play, then why did Iran agree to the deal?
12: You should ask why the Americans agreed to what Iran proposed them, because you know that when we achieved ceasefire, there was a proposal from the Iranian, a 14-point proposal. The Iranians offered them through mediators to the Americans, and right now, and after they received the Iranian proposal, the Americans accepted that proposal, and they came to Islamabad to talk with the Iranians. And after they have started negotiations, we witnessed lots of ups and downs. The Iranians, for the first time, attacked Israel preemptively. We have lots of, very, very hard situation during these kind of negotiations. And the question is, why Donald Trump accepted the Iranian point of view regarding these diplomatic settlements? And the answer is because he understood that the war and military solution does not end this crisis.
0: All right, Mohammed Al-Masri, thank you. Islami, rather, thank you very much for joining us.
12: Thank you as well.
0: Still ahead on Al Jazeera. Students rally in cities across Indonesia, claiming the government is mismanaging the economy. We'll have those details in a moment.
13: When the Taliban arrived first in Afghanistan, life for the women of Afghanistan stopped completely. It's about their rights, not to go to school, to have a job, nothing. Right now, there is an apartheid going against women. This is my last resort, to throw my scarf on the ground and tell the Taliban that, for God's sakes, do something.
14: Nanawati, The Last Negotiation, on Al Jazeera.

0: You're watching Al Jazeera, a reminder of our top stories this hour. US President Donald Trump's warning Israel of its military campaign in Lebanon in a rare public rebuke at the G7 summit in France. His comments come as Iran says any new Israeli strikes on Lebanon would be regarded as a violation of its agreement with the US. That official memorandum of understanding between the US and Iran is due to be signed in person in Switzerland on Friday. The agreement would bring an end to the war and allow the Strait of Hormuz to be opened to shipping. Many people in Lebanon have been returning to their homes in the south after Israel forcibly displaced them. Lebanese authorities, though, have warned residents to refrain from going back. Those who've returned have found their homes damaged and destroyed. Leaders of the G7 say they stand united in their support for Ukraine. At the summit in France, they agreed to ramp up delivery of air defence systems and long-range capabilities to Kyiv. President Volodymyr Zelensky is at the event in France in a push to persuade US President Donald Trump to increase support for Ukraine. Natasha Butler reports from the summit in Evian-Leban.
1: Ukrainian leader Volodymyr Zelensky and US President Donald Trump were not sitting next to each other during a meeting on Ukraine at the G7 summit in Evian-les-Bains, but they did talk. Later, Trump said that Moscow should end the war.
2: We had a very good meeting. Look, Russia should make a deal. Russia's lost tremendous amounts of people, and so has Ukraine. Last month, they lost 35,000 soldiers between the two of them. Think of that. This is on a monthly basis, they average 25,000 people, mostly soldiers, young, beautiful people. And it's crazy what's going on there. But we had a meeting, and we'll see how. I spoke with President Putin on Sunday.
1: The French president invited Zelensky. Emmanuel Macron wants Trump to support Ukraine. Zelensky says his meeting with G7 leaders was positive.
3: We spoke about battlefield. We spoke about negotiations with Russians, potential negotiations with Russians. We spoke about missile strikes and long range, the situation with Russian losses, economy, and etc. Good news, first of all, that yes, Putin has to stop this war.
1: While Canada and the UK promised more sanctions on the Kremlin, Germany's Chancellor offered Trump a gift, a sign that G7 allies want to project an image of unity despite the eroding transatlantic relationship. After Iran, Donald Trump says he may turn his attention to Ukraine. His G7 allies may welcome that, but they are likely to remain cautious. They won't want to be sidelined out of any future talks. And also, after 5 years of war, they'll want to make sure that peace is achieved on Kyiv's terms, not on Moscow's. Natasha Butler, Al Jazeera, Evian-les-Bains, France.
0: Young people in Indonesia are holding protests across the country. They're demanding measures to curb the rising cost of living. Indonesia's currency slid to record lows against the US dollar in recent weeks. Jessica Washington reports from Jakarta.
4: On the streets of central Jakarta, hundreds of university students gathered to protest against what they say is the government's mismanagement of the economy.
5: Indonesia's economy growth exists only on paper. At the dinner table, people are struggling because the prices of basic goods and fuel keeps rising. Electricity is becoming less reliable. Job opportunities are shrinking while taxes continue to increase for low and middle-income earners.
4: Student protests have also been held in other major cities around the broader theme of concerns about the economy and some of the government's policies, including its free meal program, which aims to deliver a free daily lunch to millions of children and pregnant women. But the program, which has a budget of $15 billion this year, has been marred recently by allegations of corruption and incidents of mass food poisonings. In June, meanwhile, Indonesia's currency, the rupiah, slid to a record low, in part because of market pressures created by the Iran war.
6: Even before the conflict, the rupiah was losing value, which economists have attributed to concerns about fiscal credibility and excessive government spending.
4: That's resulted in some staple food items, including soybeans, becoming more expensive.
7: A low salary is still not enough to cover daily living expenses. In Jakarta, living costs can reach between $300 and $450 per month. If the salary is below that, what can we really do?
4: In June, Indonesian state firm Pertamina raised some fuel prices by more than 30%, marking its first increase since the Iran war began, a major point of discontent for the student protesters. The price of subsidized fuel, however, remains unchanged. The budget for energy subsidies, aimed at keeping electricity, fuel and gas affordable for low-income households, has grown by billions of dollars this year because of the impact of the war. This week, some student protesters were invited to meet Vice President Gibran Rakabuming Raka.
8: I'm happy that students are being critical, evaluating the situation, offering their advice and perspectives.
4: The government says it's listening to public opinion, including the student protests. It says that the increase in fuel prices is the result of global factors and stressed that its policies, like the free meal program, are for people's benefit. Jessica Washington, Al Jazeera, Jakarta.
0: Health officials in Democratic Republic of Congo are warning the Ebola outbreak has not yet reached its peak. Insecurity in the country's eastern regions hampering containment efforts. More than 70,000 people are now living under siege-like conditions in a displacement camp in Ituri province, the epicentre of the outbreak. The number of confirmed Ebola cases in DRC has risen to 837. Nearly 200 people have been killed by the disease. Anti-government protests have intensified across Albania as anger grows over a controversial development linked to the US president. Albanians have been rallying for more than 2 weeks against a multi-billion dollar development involving Donald Trump's son-in-law, Jared Kushner. The project includes the construction of hotels and protected wetlands, home to flamingos, seals and sea turtle nesting sites. Demonstrators are now demanding the resignation of Prime Minister Edi Rama, accusing his government of corruption.
9: In the beginning, we were only against the project, but now it's more than this. We are asking for Edi Rama to resign, and we are also against all the system and all the policies, actually the neoliberal policies that they want to implement to take our lands.
10: We are protesting for many injustices done and being done from 7 a.m. when we wake up until we sleep and even more. These injustices come not only from the government but from the opposition and the media. Obviously the government is the one responsible for the corruption and injustices, but if the opposition and the media is on their side, then we aim to destroy the whole system or for the whole system to change.
0: Lionel Messi's become the joint top scorer in World Cup history as he started his campaign this year with a hat-trick. Messi's now got 16 goals in the competition, level with Germany's Miroslav Klose. The 38-year-old superstar inspiring the defending champions to a 3-0 victory over Algeria.
11: It's obviously an honour to be there, to be alongside Klose and the others who came before. But I don't think it means anything. Mbappe scored two today, so he's up there as well. From what I've seen, Brazil's Ronaldo was one of the greatest, and he's not in first place, so it's just a number.
0: Kylian Mbappe is now just two goals away from joining Messi's record. He scored twice in France's 3-1 victory against Senegal. He has 14 in total, helping the 2018 winners to the best possible start. And Norway are in France's group, and another global superstar for that team's also found the back of the net twice. Erling Haaland with a perfect World Cup debut. Two first-half goals as Norway thrashed Iraq 4-1. England kick off their tournament against Croatia later, looking to finally end their 60-year wait for the trophy. Paul Rees has been speaking to fans ahead of the game in Fort Worth, Texas.
12: This is Texas Cowboy Country, where fans are getting ready for Wednesday's Group L fixture between England and Croatia down the road in Dallas.
13: One England! Yes! Yeah!
12: It's not the first rodeo for these teams. They met in the 2018 semi-final when Croatia beat England 2-1. That was a painful day for the English. It's now 60 years since their one and only World Cup trophy.
13: I've been to every tournament since I've been old enough to go, and unfortunately we've just not quite got there.
12: Things have been a little better in recent years. They've reached the last two European Championship finals, and they have one of the world's best strikers in Harry Kane.
14: We're looking at most big teams underperforming up to this stage, so we think we've got the depth in the squad to go far this tournament.
15: We are destined to win this trophy for the second time in our history.
12: Croatia lost their World Cup final to France 8 years ago, and these finals are likely to be last chance saloon for their talisman Luka Modric. He's now 40 years old and still a man to be feared by the English.
16: All the way where he is now, it's hard to believe how good he got, you know, and 40 years old playing at his prime still. Nothing to say as extra.
12: Could this be a time for England to fulfil their promise, or will Croatia haunt them again? It could be one of the highlights of the group stage, so hang on to your hats. Paul Rees, Al Jazeera, Fort Worth, Texas.
0: That's it from me, Anna Burns-Francis. Stay with us. Our coverage continues here on Al Jazeera after Making Peace. That's next.

It was 15th of August, 2021, when the Taliban announced the government change. Next of the 1 week, every place was silent. There is no one in the street. There is no one in the school. When the girls want to go to schools, they announce that there is no place for education for girls.

Women cannot go to street. Women cannot go to shopping. Women cannot do play. Women cannot go to school. Women cannot go to university. Women cannot be independent. They cannot do it. My life is going on, but I am not that much alive. I am alive, but I just breathing. Not more.

Born, raised and educated in Afghanistan, Mahbuba Seraj actively runs a shelter for women facing domestic violence and for internally displaced families. Mahbuba Seraj has received many international awards for her tireless and unwavering commitment to the rights of Afghan women and girls and her work with them. Thank you for your important work.

Thank you for giving me a chance to raise my voice again, because it was really, really becoming very, very, nobody was hearing it for quite a while. But now, by doing what you're doing, you have given me my voice back. And I can talk again, and I can be the voices of the voiceless women of Afghanistan. Please, stay strong.

0: the more they all know about me, and that by itself is a good protection. But the only thing is that, of course, I have to be very careful on how I continue talking and what I say. When the Taliban arrived first in Afghanistan, life for the women of Afghanistan stopped completely. And the edicts started to come.
1: And anytime when I talk about something like this, you know, a lot of the people that are against me in Afghanistan, they say, well, there she is, we're talking for the Taliban. It's not that I'm talking for Taliban.
0: They come out as laws. And those laws, that they are mainly, only for the women. And it's just, it's about their rights not to go to school, to have a job, to go to the doctors alone or for a picnic, for example, nothing. Every single one of these is taking the right of the Afghan woman away. Right now, there is an apartheid going against women.
2: United Nations human rights chief has accused the Taliban of serious violations. Michelle Bachelet says there are credible reports.
0: If I am alive, I will not allow that. So I decided to stay with my sisters in Kabul.
3: در استرالیا و باز فقط 35 سالم بود و او کار به حد اندازه مهم امرای مایکروسافت داشت امرای یک تنخواه تا قلاده بلند.
0: I have a shelter for the abused women of Afghanistan, and they are at the same time in my house. A group of six of them, I brought it here in my house, because they were the young ones that they stayed in that shelter for a very long time.
3: He was a successful businessman, but his new dream was to bring books and education to children.
0: I believe in being next to them. I believe in being their voices.
3: With books on his back, the yak, with books on his back.
0: I have to teach them things. I have to be with them. I have to teach them about life. I have to teach them about possibilities of what it is, you know, learning, being, laughter, cooking, sewing, something.
4: I like monkey. Uh-huh. Monkey. I like monkey. Mega mom, to mom khosh daram, shadira tu khosh dasham.
5: I just want to be a judge. All of my dreams, all of my goals, day by day, per year, I write all of them in my notebook. But now, my classmates from my school, all of them, more than 40 girls, are without any education now. They are hopeless, they are jobless. Some of them got married, and I hear from them that because there is no big change in our life, there is no education, we have to get married. I want to do something for the people, for society, for myself, for my country. But now, it's something like impossible.

0: The only way that I know how to solve this whole is to talk to each other, a dialogue. We need a dialogue with the Taliban. Because people don't make peace with their friends. People make peace with their enemies.
1: ولی از خدا مکتبای دختران رو باز کن. جان جان. ایده دیگه من نمیشه که شما ایدانه میفهمین دارین یک نسل تیار میکنین که نسل زن افغانستان است. اینمی که نباشه. اینه براتان واده میتون. اینه براتان واده میتون. دنیا مقابلتان استاد میشه. دنیا مطلق مقابلتان استاد. و در صورت کسی که باز راستی تمام نقص میبینه باز افغانستان است و کل ماست.
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0: every negotiation in the world. It's been failure after failure after failure so far. But then again, that's the way diplomacy is. Continues talking and discussing. We were invited in Norway to go with the Taliban to have a dialogue, to talk about the situation of Afghanistan. It was a big group of Taliban, and we talked about the problems, what is going on, what we can do. We even came up with a roadmap. We told them about how we feel, what we need, what it should be done, what the country needs. And we gave the roadmap to the Taliban, and that roadmap had everything.
1: ټګر باندې راټولو ترڅو افغانستان له څلوېخ کاله جګړې وروسته د آبادی او د سوکالۍ او د یووالي او د بیا رغونې په لور ګامونه واخلي.
0: Yes, they were listening. I should say that they really were listening. We give them a paper, we ask them what we wanted, they took it, they were very, very cordial about it. But once I arrived back in Kabul, the whole thing disappeared. It was like, this never happened. Never. To be talking to a force that does not really believe in my existence, it is very difficult. None of these things have anything to do with Islam. So Afghan women don't have a voice anymore. Muhammad wants this. The prophet that we love so much? No, that's not what it is. Islam is not this kind of a religion. But somehow, these people, they are interpreting it in a way that they want to, and that is to take away the rights of all of the women to live, you know, like human beings.

0: Derechos Humanos, fundó la Organización para la Investigación en Paz y Solidaridad, es presidenta de la Red de Mujeres Afganas, que es la red de mujeres más grande que hay actualmente en Afganistán, pero creo que es especialmente destacable el valor que tiene. 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
1: I want you to know that my voice also is becoming one of the almost the last voices you're going to hear about the Afghan woman, truly. The young generation of Afghanistan, they're all suffering. And I honestly cannot look at it anymore. I want to do something about it. And I, for the life of me, I don't know what to do. And the international laws, why you're not effective in this world, really? That is the question that has been going around in the world today. It is. Anyways, thank you so much. Thank you for your time.
2: What I find in my experience in conflict is the more you disagree with players, the closer you need to get to them. And the international community says, well, we're not going to deal with the Taliban. So, of course, women in Afghanistan, they're going to feel abandoned and betrayed. It's too easy just to turn back and say, OK, we're not going to deal with you. No, if you have a problem with your neighbor, you don't cut the phone cord. When there's conflict, as there is with the Taliban, the international community needs to engage even more with the Taliban in order to help the women who are left behind.
3: In order to convince the international community now to look at the situation, what I really want to do is to introduce a new ideology. Let's mix the view of the Eastern culture and Islamic culture in them and see how we can do that. Because the way they are treating the Afghan people is not the right way to do it. It was written and it was dictated and it was based on a whole ideology of the West. So let's mix it and talk about it like that. But from both point of views, otherwise it will not work.
4: My question at this point is that, is there any way that we can get to the Taliban and make them come at the table and talk about the situation of women?
5: Tenemos por un lado la Corte Penal Internacional, donde existe un procedimiento por lesa humanidad y otro por crímenes de guerra. 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
4: It makes sense, it really does. But what I want to say is that in the world in which we are living today, all of these things cannot be implemented. You guys, you lawyers, you judges, you people of knowledge, please see what you can get from the Sharia that will be useful. The only thing that at this point really needs to be worked is education. I cannot accept for the world to take steps so backwards.

0: There are a lot of women in this world who are doing this. And I am sure that they all feel the loneliness of their position and of their fight. It's an extremely lonely place.
1: رسم بودم که متاسفانه پیام آمد که دروز باد نشست از در مادرید و امروز قبل از نشست محبوب سراج مادر طالبی یا زن طالبی یا دختر طالب هر کسی که است که امروز مکتب در روی همه دخترها بسته کدن و زنها را بیکار ساختن ما را ماجر ساختن مایی که امروز دو نیم سال است در خود اسپانیا در مادرید هستم هنوز نتونستم کار پیدا.
0: There are still some women that they do give themselves the right to think that I am an enemy of the Afghan woman in Afghanistan. But the main thing is because of what I believe. My belief is to negotiate. And negotiation is something that they think it shouldn't happen.
2: It takes great courage to find a way to engage with the Taliban, especially as a woman. If you're a woman in Afghanistan, some people will feel it's important to talk to the Taliban, others will feel that it shouldn't happen. People will have different thoughts, different positions, but we don't want to undermine, isolate, ridicule, and humiliate people who are doing things that maybe can transform the conditions.

0: My trips took me everywhere. And right now, I've reached a complete end of where I am and what I can do. I don't have my whole life ahead of me. I'm going to be in 2 months 78 years old. So what am I supposed to do? I didn't do what I wanted to do. I did not become the voice of the women of Afghanistan. The women of Afghanistan are not defeated. Because I have never seen a bunch of women that they are so resilient. And the whole camaraderie of being with the girls, being with their sisters together, and me as their mother. Of course, they are on my mind all the time that if I'm not around and when I'm not around, what is going to be happening to them? To them, I've begged them, I've had meetings with them. Why don't they talk to me? Why can't we have a conversation again? But they don't want to do that. They have absolutely no interest in reality to what is really happening to the women of Afghanistan.
1: They are blind in front of us. I don't know why. The main question that always make me sad is that why we in this situation, and also every single day I just repeated with myself that one day one person will help us.
0: Now I don't know what is going to be happening, but I am planning to do an awati, which is something that I was really planning to do. I'm planning to do this maybe somewhere and get the message to the Taliban that we are absolutely desperate, and for them not to do that and give the women of Afghanistan a chance. So we'll see.

Nanawati is one of the oldest traditions in Afghanistan. Anytime when there was a problem amongst the men and the women of the tribe, then an elder woman of the tribe would come forward. And she would throw her scarf on the ground for you to listen to what we have to say. So this is my last resort, to throw my scarf on the ground and tell the Taliban that, for God's sakes, do something. از چهار سال زیادتر است که چهار سال و چیزی که زن افغانستان به محالتی که از بدون 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

0: elephants are known as gentle giants. But some of our actions over the past decades have made them less than gentle. We cannot talk to them, but we can understand them. Sri Lankans love elephants. We can actually be an example to the whole world of how we can coexist.
1: Making peace, what the elephant knows on Al Jazeera.
2: Award-winning documentaries from around the world. On Al Jazeera. Frank assessments.
3: The Board of Peace was not put in place to bring peace to the world, to liberate the Palestinian people. None of those things exist in all the literature that was put forward about the Board of Peace.
2: Informed opinions.
4: Don't you think that North Korea has proven that if you do have nuclear weapons, that the United States won't mess with you?
5: Absolutely. We see that demonstrated in North Korea and negatively in the case of Libya with Gaddafi, who was ousted after abandoning his nuclear program.
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6: From the air, you can get a real sense of how arid this landscape actually is.
7: Everyone we've seen so far is arriving on foot. Here now, there is only human suffering.
6: Protesters here say that they feel their voices are still not heard, and the government still doesn't understand why they're coming out and protesting.
8: They're trying to drive a wedge into Russian lines. There's Russian positions on two sides of the units based here.

0: Hello, I'm Sarah Khairat. It's good to have you with us. This is Al Jazeera live from Doha. Coming up on the program.
1: I'll tell you what, Israel's fighting Hezbollah too long and too many people are being killed. And you don't have to knock down an apartment house every time you're looking for somebody.
0: Donald Trump rebukes Israel for its attacks in Lebanon as the U.S. president seems eager to secure Washington's deal with Tehran. Iran maintains any agreement with the U.S. must include the release of frozen assets, sanctions relief and Israel's withdrawal from Lebanon. Inside Lebanon, people return home after months of displacement, but for many there is little to come back to. And Lionel Messi scores a hat-trick to become the joint top scorer in World Cup history. We'll tell you who is level with. In a rare public rebuke, the US president has warned Israel over its military campaign in Lebanon. Donald Trump's comments at the G7 summit, that's in France, come as Iran says it will regard any new Israeli strikes on Lebanon as a violation of its deal with the US. Trump criticised Israel's tactics, saying that too many people had been killed. And he called Israel's destruction of entire residential buildings just to target individuals as unnecessary.
1: We have a very effective relationship. Without us, without the United States, there would be no Israel. Without me, there would be no Israel, because no other president was willing to do what I did. I've had a great relationship with Bibi, but now Bibi has to be more responsible with respect to Lebanon. I'll tell you what, Israel's fighting Hezbollah too long, and too many people are being killed. And you don't have to knock down an apartment house every time you're looking for somebody, because there are a lot of people in those apartment houses, and they're not all Hezbollah, that I can tell you.
0: Well, G7 leaders have issued a joint statement saying they support an agreement between the U.S. and Iran and are ready to contribute to its implementation. Washington and Tehran are expected to physically sign the Memorandum of Understanding. That's in Geneva on Friday. All right, well, we are covering this story from multiple locations, from Ramallah, Tehran, Tahrir, as well as France. And that's where G7 leaders, as we were saying, are meeting. And that's also where Donald Trump will be expected to be speaking later. Let's start, though, with our diplomatic editor, James Bayes. James, a couple of days away from this formal signing of the Memorandum of Understanding, what's the atmosphere on this at the G7 summit where you are? And any more pointers, perhaps, on what the agreement entails?
2: Well, yes, it is an important moment, still a delicate moment, 22 days ahead of that signing that's taking place in Switzerland in a mountain resort. The G7 leaders here know that this is a fragile moment, particularly because of the ongoing Israeli military operations in Lebanon. I think for President Trump, though, perhaps his biggest worries now are not what happens with regard to the deal, because that seems to be fixed and it's already been provisionally signed. It's the worry about how he sells the deal back home, because the criticism coming from Israel and from Israel's allies in the US is now getting louder and louder. They do not like the terms of this deal. If the leaks that we're seeing, that Iran will allow to be selling its oil again, that they're going to be suspension of its sanctions, that is going to be an economic rehabilitation of Iran. That is going to be unpopular. I think some of the things that President Trump has said are raising concern back in the US. That criticism you just heard, Israel, somewhat positive comments about the new Iranian leadership, saying that they're not radical at all and they're reasonable and he can do business with them. So I think there is going to be a problem. And I think President Trump may have added to that problem a little with something he said here at the G7, which is he is now considering sending his proposal to Capitol Hill for Congress to review it.
0: All right, thanks very much. James Bayes there, speaking to us from that G7 summit. Now, Iran's foreign minister says any agreement with the US must include the release of frozen assets, sanctions relief, and also Israel's withdrawal from Lebanon. Al-Migdad Al-Rohaid is joining us live now from Tehran. Al-Migdad, we've heard quite a bit from Trump on his thoughts. He says he won't release the text of this agreement just yet. So I'm hoping perhaps you might have a better insight from what the Iranians are saying, and so far they have been somewhat tight-lipped, but maybe more on what's included in the agreement.
3: Well, actually, Sarah, before answering your questions, we have right now a very important development. Now, Russia welcoming the finalization of the Memorandum of Understanding text and affirmed Russia's full support for the implementation of its provision. This is in a phone call between the Iranian Foreign Minister Abbas Araghchi and the Russian Foreign Minister Lavrov. And also Abbas Araghchi, in this during this phone call, he reiterated their positions about what is going on in Lebanon, in southern Lebanon. Actually, they are speaking that there must be an end of hostilities, an end of aggression in the southern Lebanon, and that must be a withdrawal of the Israeli forces from that. And he emphasized that the responsibility of the United States to ensure the proper implementation of its provision. So this is an important line emerging right now. We know that in the past couple of hours, an airstrike from the Israeli army in the southern Lebanon, Nabatiya, and other areas. So this is emerging here as an important line. But at the same time, regarding what exact clauses inside the Memorandum of Understanding, we haven't received any official response. Abbas Araghchi said it clearly that after signing, there will be a release of exact draft text of the Memorandum of Understanding. He highlighted a key point that it's a two-phase agreement between the United States and Iran that must be ending hostilities on all fronts, lifting the blockade, reopening the Strait of Hormuz under the Iranian management, and after that they will discuss a most sensitive issues, which is nuclear file and broader understanding of economic arrangements here and lifting sanctions, both primary and secondary sanctions. Sarah.
0: All right, thanks very much. Al-Migdad Al-Rohaid speaking to us there from Tehran. Zeina Khodr is live for us now from Tyre, that's in southern Lebanon. Zeina, it seems quite futile for Trump to criticise recent Israeli attacks on Beirut when it's still bombing Lebanon, despite a ceasefire being in place. So what's the latest on that front and how people are doing in Lebanon right now?
4: Well, there's still a lot of uncertainty. There's been a reduction of violence. We're not seeing those wide-scale Israeli airstrikes targeting villages across southern Lebanon that we've seen over the past few months. But the Israeli military continues to target Lebanon. Just 2 kilometers south from where we are, in the village of Mansouri, there's been an Israeli drone strike, and what we understand is that there were injuries in that attack. Further inland, in the Nabati area, the Israeli military carried out airstrikes as well as artillery shelling, targeting villages surrounding the city of Nabati. That's something that they've been doing over the past 24 hours. When we were in Nabati on Tuesday, that is what we witnessed, sustained artillery bombardment, with security sources telling us that they believe the Israeli army is trying to take more ground, occupy more ground, take advantage of the situation before that memorandum of understanding is signed, because they tried repeatedly to take control of strategic hills in that area, in particular the Ali Tahir hills, which they were not able to take. So yes, there's a lot of uncertainty. Trump, publicly criticizing Israel, but people here, if you talk to the people in southern Lebanon, many of them will tell you, we just don't trust the Israelis. We believe that they will not adhere to this agreement. Now, Hezbollah has responded to those attacks, and in a clear message, really, that it's not going to accept the situation pre-March 2. That was when a ceasefire was supposed to be in place, but Israel carried out near daily airstrikes without Hezbollah responding. So Hezbollah saying they're not going to accept a one-sided ceasefire this time around.
0: All right, thank you very much, Zeina Khodr. That's the update there from Lebanon. Let's now go to occupied West Bank. Nida Ibrahim is standing by on those following the developments coming out of Israel. Nida, it looks like there hasn't been much of an Israeli response to Trump's criticisms of the Prime Minister and his actions in Lebanon. But are you getting a sense of what the view is in Israel and if it's been privy at all to what's in this agreement?
5: Well, that's one of the main issues that the Israelis are criticizing, and that's what we've witnessed watching Israeli media. They talk about them not being privy or not being discussed or not being told what the details of the framework of the agreement, the memorandum of understanding, is. That's one reason why there is a lot of anxiety in Israel, in addition to the fact that the agreement in itself has been previewed and seen as a negative development by the Israelis for a while, and that's why Prime Minister Netanyahu has worked against it, namely by continuing his strikes in Lebanon as well as in Beirut's southern suburb. These agreements, these sort of de-escalations in the region do not benefit Netanyahu's own strategic goals of staying in power, as well as the country's strategic interest when it comes to Iran, that has been viewed by Israelis as an existential threat. So for them, any agreement with Iran is seen as a negative development, although there's a lot of criticism to the agreement itself, not just the agreement in itself, but the fact that they say it might not hold, it's a very fragile ceasefire, that the framework is only for 60 days, the devil is in the details, and that they keep shedding doubt about the possibility of de-escalation in the region that would be reached as part of that agreement. In general, there is frustration not just at the deal, but at how Netanyahu has been managing this idea, this whole conflict. And they believe that there is a cycle of mistrust. Let's listen together to how this issue is being viewed in Israeli media.
6: A senior Israeli official acknowledged to us that there is a crisis of trust with the U.S. Washington is refusing to brief Israel on the details of the agreement, fearing that Israel might leak its contents and launch a campaign against it through the media.
7: The army fears that it may become clear on Friday in Switzerland that the agreement stipulates an immediate and full withdrawal of the Israeli army from southern Lebanon all the way to the international border and not only to the Yellow Line. The report states that the army is not prepared to carry out this withdrawal at the present time.
5: As you see there, the fear is real, not just because of the agreement side with Iran, but also about the possibility of a withdrawal from southern Lebanon, about the possibility of restraining Israel's intent to continue striking against Hezbollah. This was one way that Netanyahu was trying to show force and defiance and strength by showing that the Lebanon part is not going to be part of the deal. But as we know, the Iran has asked for the war to stop on all fronts. So that's something that is angering Israelis, and they believe that they're being kept out of the loop on purpose so they don't sabotage the deal. And as you can imagine, we are talking about an election year in Israel. Everyone is trying to grasp on this moment to try and show that their approach is the best approach. So we're hearing a lot of tit for tat, a lot of criticism for Netanyahu from several officials inside Israel.
0: All right, thank you very much. That's Nida Ibrahim with a view of what's happening in Israel from Ramallah and occupied West Bank. Now, many people in southern Lebanon have made the difficult decision to return home, and that's despite warnings from the Lebanese army and Hezbollah not to. Heidi Pett visited several towns south of the Litani River where people are going back to ruins.
8: Home to the heartland. Cars piled high with the bags and mattresses that tell of months of displacement. The people of southern Lebanon are going back to their towns and villages. In many places, there's not much to come back to. The pale dust of pulverized concrete blows over what's left. People have paid a heavy price. Sliman Kassir says there is a hole 4 meters deep in the place where his house once stood. He's cleaning up his small shop, also damaged.
9: There is no victory. Everybody lost. Both lost. Here we lost, and over there they lost. Everything is lost.
10: Despite the widespread destruction and the deaths, there is also defiance across the south that Hezbollah was not destroyed. In fact, it was able to keep firing rockets from the hills around here, and that people were able to return home. Not all of them, though. Israeli troops reached the village of Kaunin, about 5 kilometers from here, and their military and political leaders say they will not be leaving South Lebanon.
8: But neither will its people. In front of their ruined houses in a mixed Christian and Shia village, Elena Saad and her neighbors are glad to be back.
11: Now our presence here is a victory, because they wanted and they don't want people to come here, but we came. And you see everything is destroyed and we are happy. We belong to here. We want to stay here.
8: With Hezbollah and its ally Iran insisting an Israeli withdrawal will be part of any final deal between the US and Iran, Israel's continued occupation of southern Lebanon will likely create further hostilities. Heidi Pett, Al Jazeera, Tibnin, southern Lebanon.
0: All right, before shipping can safely use the Strait of Hormuz, it will need to be searched and cleared of mines. Iran is estimated to hold between 2,000 and 6,000 naval mines. Its arsenal includes moored mines, seabed mines and rocket-propelled weapons designed to strike any passing ship. The search area is vast. It's not clear where these mines have been placed, and a vessel doesn't need to come in contact with a mine for it to detonate. It can explode as far away as 3 metres. Reports say the UK and France are preparing mine clearing operations, but analysts warn this could take weeks, if not months. Right, well, I'm joined now by Mohammed Islami, a research fellow in Middle East and North African Studies at the University of Tehran. Thank you very much for joining us from the Iranian capital. Now, do you see Iran actually agreeing to not just foreign countries, but Western countries clearing these reported mines in the Hormuz Strait?
12: First of all, thank you so much for having me. When it comes to the Strait of Hormuz for the Iranians, it is a matter of deterrence. One of the objectives from the day one of the war for the Iranians was to rebuild the deterrence after the war. And right now, the Strait of Hormuz for the Iranians is a kind of a strategic tool for deterrence. However, it doesn't mean that the Iranians are not ready to collaborate with other countries, namely Western countries, European countries. They are ready to discuss some kind of bilateral relations with East Asian and also European countries in order to pass through the Strait of Hormuz. They're not going to ask for toll, but it doesn't mean that in Iranians, in collaboration with Omanis, will not ask for some other kind of services. So right now, the future of the Strait of Hormuz is a major question because the Iranians and the Americans should discuss about the details of the new framework for controlling the for managing the passage through the Strait of Hormuz after signing the so-called Memorandum of Understanding in Geneva. So for the Iranians, it is important to continue their control over the Strait of Hormuz. It doesn't mean that they want a problem, because an open Strait of Hormuz is a kind of tool for them to go back to the international and global economy.
0: All right, and Mohammed, I just want to pivot now to this text of the agreement that's going to be officially signed on Friday. We don't know what's in it. It hasn't officially been released, but there are leaks, and some are saying that it's quite vague. If so, do you think that's an intentional vagueness, and to work in whose favor?
12: Exactly. You know, when you're talking about a diplomatic effort in order to find a compromise on a text, it means that both parties should have come up with a text that both parties can go back to their capitals, to their own countries, and frame a kind of victory in terms of internal politics. You know that every country's foreign policy has very deep roots in internal politics. So, first of all, they should come up with a kind of vague test. Then they have thought about some kind of continuing the discussions in a 30 or 60 days window for discussing more about the details of negotiations. Yes, it is a very hard job for both parties, because the details of the negotiation is very important in terms of Iranian nuclear program, in terms of securing the security in the region. We know that the Israelis want to sabotage any kind of diplomatic settlements between the United States and Iran. And also, we have some kind of official preconditions from the Iranian in terms of compensation. Donald Trump had lots of talks regarding JCPOA and called it Obama deal. And he said that they don't want to give money to the Iranians after the deal. So right now, while the Americans are not giving Iranian money, but at the same time, they are paving the way for the Iranians to access some reports talking about $200 billion right. of US dollar after the deal, which is a very important thing.
0: Right, and you just mentioned money there. Of course, these are all still reports, including that Iran perhaps will resume selling oil and fuel once this agreement is signed. If so, what's in it for the US to allow such a deal? Because Trump, we know, is a transactional man here.
12: You know, right now, according to some reports like tanker trackers, the Iranian oil is going through the Strait of Hormuz and naval blockade is somehow reduced for the Iranians. So right now, the Iranian oil is going to China as the main market. So I think that Donald Trump understood that the what Bibi Netanyahu told him in Situation Room was a mix of lies regarding the Iranian economy, regarding the Iranian society. And right now, he understood that the Iranians are described with their resilience and patience when it comes to foreign policy and their strategic objectives.
0: All right. Thank you very much for speaking to us. Mohammad Islami, a research fellow in Middle East and North African Studies at the University of Tehran. All right, well, still ahead on Al Jazeera. G7 leaders agree to ramp up pressure on Russia to end the war, but Trump signals Ukraine is not a priority.
13: Europe's population is declining and rural communities are suffering.
14: As Italian, we are facing a demographic crisis.
13: The population bust follows an award-winning photographer working with the young African communities, bringing hope to Sicily's towns.
15: I saw other villages that survive only thanks to the migration.
13: The Great Migration on Al Jazeera.
16: The biggest FIFA World Cup in history is underway. Fans across the globe are following every moment as 48 nations chase football's ultimate prize. With reporters in Mexico, Canada, the United States and beyond, Al Jazeera brings you the stories, the atmosphere and the biggest developments as they happen. Follow the World Cup on Al Jazeera.

0: You're watching Al Jazeera. Here's a reminder of our top stories this hour. US President Donald Trump has warned Israel over its military campaign in Lebanon in a rare public rebuke at the G7 summit in France. His comments come as Iran says that any new Israeli strike on Lebanon would be regarded as a violation of its agreement with the US. The official memorandum of understanding between the US and Iran is due to be signed in Switzerland on Friday. The agreement would bring the war to an end and allow the Strait of Hormuz to be open to shipping. And many people in Lebanon have been returning to their homes in the south after Israel forcibly displaced them. Lebanese authorities have warned residents to refrain from going back. Those who've returned found their homes either damaged or destroyed. Our leaders of the G7 say they stand united in their support for Ukraine. At the summit in France, they agreed to ramp up deliveries of air defence systems and long-range capabilities to Kyiv. President Volodymyr Zelensky is at the event in France in a push to persuade US President Donald Trump to increase support for Ukraine. Natasha Butler reports from Evian-les-Bains.
1: Ukrainian leader Volodymyr Zelensky and US President Donald Trump were not sitting next to each other during a meeting on Ukraine at the G7 summit in Evian-les-Bains, but they did talk. Later, Trump said that Moscow should end the war.
2: We had a very good meeting. Look, Russia should make a deal. Russia's lost tremendous amounts of people, and so has Ukraine. Last month, they lost 35,000 soldiers between the two of them. Think of that. Is on a monthly basis, they average 25,000 people, mostly soldiers, young, beautiful people. And it's crazy what's going on there. But we had a meeting, and we'll see how. I spoke with President Putin on Sunday.
1: The French president invited Zelensky. Emmanuel Macron wants Trump to support Ukraine. Zelensky says his meeting with G7 leaders was positive.
3: We spoke about battlefield. We spoke about negotiations with Russians, potential negotiations with Russians. We spoke about missile strikes and long range, the situation with Russian losses, economy, and etc. Good news, first of all, that yes, Putin has to stop this war.
1: While Canada and the UK promised more sanctions on the Kremlin, Germany's Chancellor offered Trump a gift, a sign that G7 allies want to project an image of unity despite the eroding transatlantic relationship.
4: After Iran, Donald Trump says he may turn his attention to Ukraine. His G7 allies may welcome that, but they are likely to remain cautious. They won't want to be sidelined out of any future talks. And also, after 5 years of war, they'll want to make sure that peace is achieved on Kyiv's terms, not on Moscow's. Natasha Butler, Al Jazeera, Evian-les-Bains, France.
0: Health officials in Democratic Republic of Congo are warning that Ebola outbreak has not yet reached its peak. Insecurity in the country's eastern region is hampering containment efforts. More than 70,000 displaced people are living under siege-like conditions in a displacement camp in Ituri province, the epicentre of the outbreak. The number of confirmed Ebola cases in DRC has now risen to 837. Nearly 200 people have been killed by the disease.

0: disease. The head of the Africa Centre for Disease Control and Prevention told us this outbreak could become one of the worst ever recorded.
1: When you have one confirmed case of Ebola, and you have that in the urban area, where you have a lot of activities, trade, mining, for each person who's positive, who's tested positive, you have 40 people who are what we call contact list. Then, if you see what Uganda is doing, for 19 people, they have more than 800 contact lists. It means they are doing a great job to look for all people can be in contact directly or indirectly with those who are infected. But unfortunately, with the total of 800 cases now that we have in DRC, we are expecting 32,000 people in the contact list, but we just have 6,000. It means maybe insecurity and also not more people on the ground to support for surveillance. That are main reasons that we are bringing together and we need to address.
0: Anti-government protests have intensified across Albania as anger grows over a controversial development project. Albanians have been rallying for more than 2 weeks against a multi-billion dollar development linked to US President Donald Trump's son-in-law, Jared Kushner. The project includes the construction of hotels and protected wetland, which is home to flamingos, seals and sea turtle nesting sites. Demonstrators are now demanding the resignation of Prime Minister Edi Rama, accusing his government of corruption.
2: In the beginning, we were only against the project, but now it's more than this. We are asking for Edi Rama to resign, and we are also against all the system and all the policies, actually the neoliberal policies that they want to implement to take our lands.
3: We are protesting for many injustices done and being done from 7 a.m. when we wake up until we sleep and even more. These injustices come not only from the government, but from the opposition and the media. Obviously, the government is the one responsible for the corruption and injustices. But if the opposition and the media is on their side, then we aim to destroy the whole system or for the whole system to change.
0: Lionel Messi has become the joint top scorer in World Cup history as he started his campaign with a hat-trick. Messi now has 16 goals in the competition level with Germany's Miroslav Klose. The 38-year-old superstar inspiring the defending champions to a 3-0 victory against Algeria.
4: It's obviously an honour to be there, to be alongside Klose and the others who came before. But I don't think it means anything. Mbappe scored two today, so he's up there as well. From what I've seen, Brazil's Ronaldo was one of the greatest, and he's not in first place, so it's just a number.
0: Kylian Mbappe is now just two goals away from joining Messi's record himself. He scored twice in France's 3-1 victory against Senegal. He has 14 in total, helping the 2018 winners to the best possible start. Norway are in France's group, and another global superstar also found the back of the net twice. Erling Haaland with a perfect World Cup debut. Two first-half goals as Norway thrashed Iraq 4-1. England kicks off their tournament against Croatia later, looking to finally end their 60-year wait for the trophy. Paul Rees has been speaking to fans ahead of the game in Texas.
5: This is Texas cowboy country, where fans are getting ready for Wednesday's Group L fixture between England and Croatia down the road in Dallas.
6: One England! Yes! England!
5: It's not the first rodeo for these teams. They met in the 2018 semi-final when Croatia beat England 2-1. That was a painful day for the English. It's now 60 years since their one and only World Cup trophy.
7: I've been to every tournament since I've been old enough to go. And unfortunately, we've just not quite got there.
5: Things have been a little better in recent years. They've reached the last two European Championship finals. And they have one of the world's best strikers in Harry Kane.
8: We're looking at most big teams underperforming up to this stage. So we think we've got the depth in the squad to go far this tournament.
9: We are destined to win this trophy.
8: for the second time in our history.
5: Croatia lost their World Cup final to France 8 years ago, and these finals are likely to be last chance saloon for their talisman Luka Modric. He's now 40 years old and still a man to be feared by the English.
9: All the way where he is now, it's hard to believe how good he got, you know, and 40 years old playing at his prime still. Nothing to say as extra.
5: Could this be a time for England to fulfil their promise, or will Croatia haunt them again? It could be one of the highlights of the group stage, so hang on to your hats. Paul Rees, Al Jazeera, Fort Worth, Texas.
0: All right, that's it from me. The news does continue here on Al Jazeera. That's after the population bucks coming up next.

0: total population size of Africa right now stands at 1.5 billion. And by 2050, this number is going to increase to 2.5 billion. Following the World War II in 1945, the European share of population in the world was 22%. In Africa, this stood at 9%. By 2050, the share of Africa's population is going to be 22. For Europe, it's going to be 7.5. So you can already see a drastic change in terms of the size of the populations. And this, of course, has geopolitics implications.
1: As Italian, we are facing a demographic crisis. We are not having children. The fertility rate is really, really under the substitution rate, that is 2.1 children per woman.

I'm Francesco Bellina. I was born in Trapani. Later I moved to Palermo to study at the university. In Palermo I started to do my first works as a photographer, doing some investigations, especially on the topic that I love to cover, like migration, human rights. Love Africa, so that's why I live between Palermo and Accra in Ghana. And I like also to try to connect these areas in terms of culture and art. I consider myself an artist, but because I love to work on some specific topics, these topics are treated in a journalistic way.

I was in Niger in 2019 and I covered the migration from Agadez to Dirku in Libya, later from Libya, they were going to Europe. These people are from the sub-Saharan Africa. They were everybody in Agadez in one of the ghettos and they decided to cross the border. So I saw them coming with the big yellow truck and the gate open. They started to falling down because they were dry, without food. They stayed 3 days in this situation. There was a

0: were proposing to the migrants the voluntary return to their own place. For me, it was shocking to see this scene. They wanted to go to France, others wanted to go to UK. One of them was from Liberia, and he said that he wanted to be a football player because it was his only possibility to make money and to have a future.
1: I left Liberia for Algeria. When I entered Algeria, to go to Libya. And from Libya, to use boat to go to Italy. I'm a footballer. So it was my dream also to go Italy so that I can improve my game and then help my parents in the future. We were not free in Algeria. You will be looking behind left, right to see if police car is coming. When they catch you, they beat on you, treat you bad, and then deport you in the desert.
0: I got inside the ghetto where they were staying. There was a big claim in the wall, Europe or nothing. So it's so much the energy that they have to cross that they don't care about the danger in that case. So Europe or nothing is like a claim to move their steps every day. And this is a rubber boat, empty. Here there were 98 people. They were crossing the sea. I was on a Mediterranean ship, that is an NGO from Italy. We rescued 98 people. There were 22 children.
2: Sicily is important as a migration flow entry to Italy, but also to Europe. For geographical and geopolitical reasons, we are in front of the youngest continent of this world, that is Africa. We are in the center of the Mediterranean. Sicily receives a lot of first entry because the majority of people that arrive in Sicily, they not stop in Sicily. They wish to go to the north of Italy or the north of Europe. So Sicily is a transit zone for people that try to find a better life.
0: So it was an experience that taught me a lot, that showed me with my face what was going on in the Mediterranean Sea, and I will never forget that all those moments. So I'm very grateful that I had the opportunity to be testify this happening there. Now today we are going to Roccamena. Roccamena is a very small village, 1 hour far from Palermo. And there are some ladies that are almost everybody from Africa, and I'm teaching them how to take photos. The idea of the workshop was to make them comfortable taking photos around in the streets in the village where they live. So I wanted to find the right idea to discover more and to learn more about the Sicilian culture and the Sicilians to learn more about the African culture. When I went the first time to Roccamena, I wanted to drink a coffee before to start my work. And I went in a bar. Everybody looked at me like, who is this stranger? And the owner asked me, why you are here? I said, I'm working with the shelter of refugees. Ah, you work with these people? I said, yes. Ah, I said, why? No, because there are a lot of these people. And I said, sorry, you are very old. What is your, you have daughter, sons? Oh, sure. My son

0: he lives in Milan. The daughter lives in London. I say, why your son, your daughter can migrate outside to make more money and these people can't come here, maybe because they are escaping by war or whatever. So fortunately, you have the migrants here, because otherwise this village is dead. These people are very young, maybe they can love the place, maybe they will stay, and you can solve a lot of problems in your place. And they look at me like, what are you saying? I hope it was useful.
1: What we know is that many African countries have youth bulges or large youthful populations, and they often from 25 years old down. But then within the specific between 25 down, you have this range, which is from 15 to 24.
0: So Roccamena is a place that I never seen before. I was a bit shocked because it's up on a hill, it's a very empty place. Maybe you can only can see old men seated in a bar drinking coffee. It is a very rural place. There was an incredible decrease of the population. Sometimes in these places, but in Sicily in general, there is not a vision to how to develop your place. It's easier to go away, to escape, to migrate. But sometimes it's more difficult to stay here and trying to fight against the system that is let this town decrease step by step.
2: As Italian, we are one of the oldest population at global level. Italy has around 58 million people at the moment. So we should lose around 4 or 5 million in the next 25 years. The problem of the small town in Sicily and around Italy is a huge problem for geographical reasons also. No? Italy has a lot of small towns, so there are a lot of regions that are going to lose population. Some towns like Roccamena are trying to attract migrants and asylum seekers to give to a small town, a new age, a new life.

0: give you
1: no,
0: more.
1: No, wait, where my own?
2: The blessing is going to snap for the last one.
3: How are you? I'm Francesco. What's your name?
4: Blessing.
3: Blessing. Nice to meet you. Così vediamo tutte e due.
4: Ok.
3: Questo mettitelo più verso di te, il ventaglio.
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3: Mettiamo a 16. 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
6: La lumière!
3: At the end of the day, the camera is just a medium. The photo is just an excuse, a medium. But what is important is that they can build something together, they can feel more home, more comfortable here.
7: Eravamo 1.308 a Roccamena, pochissimi, senza giovani, tutta gente adulta, gente sposata, ma ci mancano i giovani. 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
8: 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Because when you see young people playing, smiling, singing, dancing in the street, I think that it's good for everybody, not only for them. So they are bringing new energies in these villages.
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6: This migration policy that many European countries have taken, this is really to do anything to prevent African youth from migrating to Europe. Sometimes they sign contracts with countries at the border, whether that's Libya, which is a war-torn country, where there's a lot of inhuman action done to African migrants, and this all to deter them from migrating to Europe. But at the same time, if you're living in such a disparate situation where you know that there's no way out, so for many, they're like, I'm willing to risk my life. If I succeed, I succeed. If I don't succeed, then at least that wasn't meant for me. I need to try.
7: Se l'Europa dovrà continuare a subire l'immigrazione incontrollata e lasciando decidere ai trafficanti di esseri umani chi debba entrare a casa nostra, oppure se dovrà controllare le frontiere esterne, bloccare le partenze illegali e rimpatriare gli irregolari.
6: They will still despising the racism, despising the struggle that many African migrants in countries such as Italy, in all these border countries are facing, they will still choose to come. I used to be like, why? Why is this the case? But you don't know until you see what some of these youth go through there. Then you, as a human, you will understand.

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Je suis venue en Italie seule. 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J'ai quitté le Cameroun avec mon petit frère. Mais présentement, lui, il est au Cameroun.

0: ves que me has dicho que no me
1: But in many of the contexts when the youth come here, they really have this aspiration of really not just being a part of the society, but also contributing. And I think that is in every human being's, it's in every human being's nature to want to obtain your full potential.
2: There are people that think that migrants are only a problem, and there are other people that think that migrants are the solution of everything. My idea is that we need to find a balance. If we continue to consider migration as one thing, then we have a problem. We need to consider the individual.
1: African youth is going to play a crucial role in terms of not just European but also global economy. The size of the populations matter not just in terms of the labor supply but also in terms of industrialization, innovations. Many contexts in Europe right now with the aging societies, they're really lacking this labor supply. If people are able to change the perception of how they view African youth, they're able to see a potential here.
3: I want to finish my school. I want to learn the language and go to school. And later I'll see how I can work to bring my small brother here in Italy with me. Mon avis avec les jeunes personnes, les jeunes Africains qui veulent aussi se lancer dans la route de l'aventure, je les conseillerais plutôt de faire les demandes de visa, de faire le document, de voyager légalement, que de prendre le désert et la Méditerranée. 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
4: Je regrette pas parce que je n'ai pas souhaité. 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Le pire est passé. Et je suis en vie.
5: The latest news.
6: A student march was supposed to go towards the presidential palace down Santiago's main artery, but the police are out here in force.
5: With detailed coverage.
7: The government has said it wants to close all camps by the end of the year, but many towns are more rubble than buildings, and most of those who are left in the camps are women and children, elderly couples.
5: From around the world.
8: Beyond the security issue, this is also becoming a humanitarian story with families and children caught in the middle.
9: To prevent migrants reaching its shores, the EU is financing Tunisia to control its borders.
10: More than 100 million euros of EU funding.
9: Arrivals from Tunisia have fallen by 80%, but at what cost? People in Power investigates the brutal tactics used.
11: But without us, it would be even worse.
9: And meets those caught in the crossfire of a political battle over migration. Trapped in Tunisia, on Al Jazeera.
12: It was inside a cave, somewhere on this mountain, Muslims believe, the Prophet Muhammad received his first message from God more than 1,400 years ago. Nestling in his shadows now, a museum reliving that historic moment to bring early Islamic history to life. Centuries-old manuscripts sit alongside immersive digital displays tracing the revelation and preservation of Islam's holy book. It uses sound, light, and interactive technology to recreate the atmosphere surrounding the first revelation, migration, and the trials faced by the Prophet.
13: Today, the Hira Cultural District has grown into a modern religious and cultural destination, connecting visitors to some of Islam's most important historical sites.
14: I'm very excited to see this kind of history, mashallah, tabarakallah.
12: For many visitors, the trip to the museum is not only about seeing history, but experiencing the moment that changed the course of Islam more than 14 centuries ago.

Hello, I'm Anna Burns-Francis. This is the NewsHour live from Doha. Coming up in the next 60 minutes, a promise to end sanctions and waivers on Iran's oil exports. Details are leaked of what the US and Iran have reportedly agreed to end the war. Returning home after months of displacement in southern Lebanon, but for many, there's little to come back to. British Prime Minister Keir Starmer vows to fight any leadership challenge ahead of a crucial by-election that could trigger that exact scenario. G7 leaders agree to ramp up pressure on Russia to bring an end to the war, but Donald Trump signals Ukraine is not a priority. And Lionel Messi becomes the joint record goalscorer in World Cup history as he scores a hat-trick for defending champions Argentina.

0: The US and Iran are expected to formally sign an agreement on Friday, but whether it resolves their major differences remains unclear. Several news outlets have published what they say are leaked details of the Memorandum of Understanding. Under the reported terms, Iran is set to receive sanctions relief, including on the sale of its oil and related petroleum products. This means Tehran may be allowed to begin selling oil and fuel as soon as the deal is signed. The reports also say the US will release Iran's frozen assets and fully lift the US naval blockade on Iranian ports within 30 days, allowing the Strait of Hormuz to reopen. We have correspondents in Ramallah, Tehran, Tyre in southern Lebanon and Publia in France, where G7 leaders are meeting and where Donald Trump is scheduled to speak later today. Let's start there with our diplomatic editor, James Bayes. James, although Donald Trump said he wouldn't release the text yet, the leaks have started. How is this likely to impact things over the next couple of days?
1: Well, there have been quite a number of leaks, and what is interesting is of those

0: leaks, which come from a number of sources, and one of the most recent from the Bloomberg News organization, is they're actually leaking an identical 14-point text, suggesting this is at least a draft text, but whether it's the final one that was digitally signed, I think, is a big question mark. And certainly from Tehran, there have been reports that this is not, the Iranians say, the final version. But it is very telling what is in this version, and if it's not the final version, whether it made it into the final version, because there is a lot of economic relief for Iran. There is a rehabilitation program of up to $300 billion. They're allowing the oil sales, they're waiving the sanctions. In return, what Iran gives is all about the Strait of Hormuz, opening it up during this 60-day further negotiating period, but with a promise that Iran will try and get the pre-war volume of shipping traffic within 30 days. On nuclear, remember, this all started with regard to Iran's nuclear program. There's a commitment that Iran will not have a nuclear weapon, but I have to tell you, Iran's said it's never wanted a nuclear weapon. They've never said they're seeking to get the bomb. And in fact, that commitment not to have a nuclear weapon was in the Obama nuclear deal signed by the international community along with President Obama with Iran back in 2015. An exact same commitment that Iran is not going to seek a nuclear weapon at any time. And on the rest of the nuclear file, at least in this draft, whether it's the final one, we still don't know, the one that was signed digitally, but in the draft, the rest of the nuclear issue is for later negotiation.
1: All right, diplomatic editor James Bayes joining us from Publier in France. Thank you. Let's go to Al-Maghdad Al-Ruhayed, who joins us live from Tehran. Al-Maghdad, has Iran had anything to say about the details being leaked in this MOU?
2: And although we didn't receive any official response regarding the United States media report regarding the memorandum of understanding, but we have a semi-official response, which is from the same news agency, very close to Revolutionary Guard, saying that very clear this leaked version of memorandum of understanding is not accurate and contains numerous differences. So they are saying that, going further than that, actually, the first clause and the clause regarding the Strait of Hormuz, as presented by Bloomberg, is specifically inaccurate, and several key points actually are missing from them. So this is a response from the Tasnim News Agency in the last couple of hours, and we have an official response a day before from Abbas Arbaqi saying that any speculation or any leaked version right now is not a definitive as exact as the memorandum of understanding. And the exact draft text will be published or announced on ceremonial or signing ceremony on Friday in Geneva, which is expected in 2 days. So until that moment, we haven't received an official response. But right now, Iranian media criticize United States media regarding this leaked version or reported version of the memorandum of understanding.
1: Al-Maghdad Al-Ruhayed joining us live from Tehran. Thank you. Let's go now to Nida Ibrahim, who's been following developments out of Israel from Ramallah in the occupied West Bank. Nida, these reports of sanctions relief, of the unfreezing of assets, how is the detail of this MOU likely to be seen by Israel and its leaders?
3: Well, according to previous leaks, the Israelis have been criticizing all of the details that they are coming across, with some ministers saying that Israel is not trusted with these details. That's why Washington is not sharing the final draft with the Israelis, fearing that they would leak it and that they would start a media campaign against it. But at the same time, the Israelis have been angered at much less than that, at the fact that the regime is still standing, at the fact that the nuclear project, in accord, or at least as far as the Israelis are concerned, is not being weakened as much as they want it to be weakened, as well as the Iran ballistic missile program. And now we're talking about leaks about unfreezing assets or about allowing certain financial movement to be carried out through the regime. This will be really viewed much negatively inside Israel, because for them, they see this as

0: is a lifeline for the regime, and we've been noticing how much there is when it comes to Israeli criticism of the regime, how much they're saying that they're still vowing and they're still working to weaken the regime to try and topple it. So even though there are these agreements, the memorandum of understanding, they are still casting doubt on the ability of them to be continuing. The fact that this de-escalation is not going to last is something we've been hearing a lot from Israelis all across the spectrum, saying that this is a fragile ceasefire, saying that this is a very weak agreement that will only last for 60 days, but not much longer than that if it starts. So all of that is being viewed in Israeli media with a negative eye. Let's take a listen together at some of the debates across Israeli media.
1: A senior Israeli official acknowledged to us that there is a crisis of trust with the U.S. Washington is refusing to brief Israel on the details of the agreement, fearing that Israel might leak its contents and launch a campaign against it through the media.
2: The army fears that it may become clear on Friday in Switzerland that the agreement stipulates an immediate and full withdrawal of the Israeli army from southern Lebanon all the way to the international border and not only to the yellow line. The report states that the army is not prepared to carry out this withdrawal at the present time.
0: As you heard there, a crisis of trust between Washington and Israel, that's according to many Israelis, but also there is a mistrust in the Prime Minister Benjamin Netanyahu, who has been accused by certain officials of failing to maneuver the situation, of failing to deal with President Trump, leading to some comments that many consider very rare of a U.S. president, specifically Trump himself, who has had very good relationships with Netanyahu, not just throughout this term, but the previous term. So this is being viewed as a major strategic failure, and the main person who's being blamed for it is Prime Minister Benjamin Netanyahu.
3: Nida Ibrahim joining us from Ramallah in the occupied West Bank. Thank you. Well, Iran says that any new Israeli strikes on Lebanon would be regarded as a violation of that agreement with the United States. Many people in southern Lebanon have now made the difficult decision to return home, despite warnings from the Lebanese army and Hezbollah not to. Heidi Pett visited several towns south of the Litani River where people are going back to ruins.
4: Home to the heartland. Cars piled high with the bags and mattresses that tell of months of displacement. The people of southern Lebanon are going back to their towns and villages. In many places, there's not much to come back to. The pale dust of pulverized concrete blows over what's left. People have paid a heavy price. Sliman Kassir says there is a hole 4 meters deep in the place where his house once stood. He's cleaning up his small shop, also damaged.
5: There is no victory. Everybody lost. Both lost. Here we lost and over there they lost. Everything is lost.
6: Despite the widespread destruction and the deaths, there is also defiance across the south that Hezbollah was not destroyed. In fact, it was able to keep firing rockets from the hills around here, and that people were able to return home. Not all of them, though. Israeli troops reached the village of Kaunin, about 5 kilometres from here, and their military and political leaders say they will not be leaving South Lebanon.
4: But neither will its people. In front of their ruined houses in a mixed Christian and Shia village, Elena Saad and her neighbours are glad to be back.
7: Now our presence here is a victory, because they wanted and they don't want people to come here, but we came. And you see everything is destroyed and we are happy. We belong to here. We want to stay here.
4: With Hezbollah and its ally Iran insisting an Israeli withdrawal will be part of any final deal between the US and Iran, Israel's continued occupation of southern Lebanon will likely create further hostilities. Heidi Pat, Al Jazeera, Tibnin, southern Lebanon.
3: All right, let's go to Zeina Khoda, who joins us now live from Tyre in southern Lebanon. Zeina, this agreement between the US and Iran, if reported text is correct, makes it clear the war must end on all fronts, including Lebanon. Are those people now returning home feeling any reassured by that demand, do you think?
8: Well, there's a lot of uncertainty. We've been speaking to people here across southern Lebanon as they made their way back, and only really to find rubble, villages, neighborhoods destroyed. And what they've been telling us is we do not trust Israel. And Israel has made it clear it is not happy with the fact that a Lebanon ceasefire is included in the U.S.-Iran deal. And even through its actions, it is making that clear. Over the past 24, 48 hours, the Israeli military has carried out airstrikes, artillery shelling on some locations, particularly in the Nabati area that is further inland. There was also a drone strike south of the city of Tyre, 2 kilometers south of here, and they killed 4 people. So 4 people killed on Tuesday. Hezbollah has responded to those attacks in a clear message that this time around it's not going to accept a one-sided ceasefire. It has repeatedly said, we're not going to return to the phase pre-March 2. That was when a ceasefire that was reached during the last war in late 2024 was really not adhered to by the Israeli military. They carried out near daily airstrikes. So, yes, there is uncertainty, but there's also a sense of relief that they do believe that in one way or another, Israel will be forced to do this because of the pressure coming from the Trump administration. But we also have to remember that many villages, dozens of villages, are still occupied by the Israeli army. And those villages have been leveled to the ground. Government statistics show nearly 70,000 housing units have been destroyed in this war. So, yes, they're returning to their villages, trying to pick up the pieces, a lot of uncertainty. And really, they need to know who's going to help them rebuild their towns and villages.
3: Dana Horta joining us live from Tyre in southern Lebanon. Thank you. Let's just remind you of where things stand at the moment. The Memorandum of Understanding is a policy framework rather than a peace treaty. It means it's not legally binding. Washington and Tehran electronically signed the agreement on Sunday. The framework's expected to be signed physically in Geneva on Friday. Under the framework, and upon signing, the US will end its naval blockade on Iranian ports and the Strait of Hormuz will be reopened. To discuss this further, we're joined now by Mohammed Islami, a research fellow in Middle Eastern and North Africa studies at the University of Tehran. He joins us from the Iranian capital. Mohammed, thanks again for your time. Iran's response to the details of this MOU being leaked is that it contains some deficiencies. What might be missing, do you think?
9: First of all, thank you so much for having me. Right now, there is a great ambiguity regarding the text of the Memorandum of Understanding. However, we should consider that this is the only way that they can achieve a kind of compromise on a text. So right now, both parties in Washington and Tehran have the capacity to frame it as a kind of victory after the negotiations, after signing the Memorandum of Understanding and also sharing the full text with other parties and also with those who are waiting for them in their internal politics. So right now, there are some reports claiming about something like freeing the frozen asset of the Iranians, also controlling the Strait of Hormuz, also regional security. So anyways, we should wait for them to sign the deal physically in Geneva, for example, and then there is a kind of long marathon for them to be started after signing the interim deal. They should talk and they should have lots of hard discussions regarding the details of the topics of the negotiation, for example, about the details of the Iranian nuclear capability and also other things.
3: Yeah. Are you suggesting when you mention things like frozen assets that the number is wrong or just the entire concept is missing nuance and detail?
9: You know, when it comes to something like frozen asset, there were two main problems. The first one was what Donald Trump himself made problem for himself when he talked a lot about the JCPOA as Obama deal. Americans cannot have any kind of achievements without solving the problem for the Iranians to access their own frozen asset. However, Donald Trump wants to frame it as a kind of paving the way for the Iranians to access international market and international investment on the Iranian fields, for example, oil and gas fields. So Other things is the Iranians cannot trust Donald Trump, because last time when they have ignited the war on the Iranians, they were in active negotiations in Geneva. So the Iranians came up with an idea to have some kind of sideline cooperations with other countries like Qatar or Islamabad in terms of having some kind of economic and security measurements outside the text of the memorandum of understanding.
3: Mohammed, you talk about trust there. The agreement calls for an end to the war on all fronts, including Lebanon, but it doesn't actually specifically appear to name Israel or Hezbollah. Are you worried that that provides enough flexibility, for instance, for Israel to pursue its current course of action in Lebanon?
9: You know, right now, Israelis understood that Donald Trump cannot tolerate them to sabotage the any kind of achievements by Donald Trump in terms of diplomatic settlements with the Iranians. There are lots of discussions between Israelis and Americans. There is no trust between them right now. It is public. Donald Trump is talking publicly and criticizing Bibi Netanyahu. But when it comes to the Iranians' point of view regarding the regional security is much more different after the war. We witnessed that the Iranians, for the first time, preemptively strike the Israelis in order to support the Lebanese and the Beirut and Zawiya, for example. So right now, if Donald Trump cannot control the Israelis and Bibi Netanyahu, while Bibi Netanyahu at the time is at the time of their internal elections, so after that they cannot achieve the final deal with the Iranians after this 30 or 60 days window.
3: All right, Mohammed Islami, Research Fellow in Middle East and North Africa Studies at the University of Tehran, joining us. Thank you. Leaders of the G7 say they stand united in their support for Ukraine. At the summit in France, they agreed to ramp up deliveries of air defence systems and long-range capabilities to Kyiv. President Volodymyr Zelensky is at the event, and in a push to persuade US President Donald Trump to increase support for Ukraine. Natasha Butler reports from the summit in Evian, Liban.
10: Ukrainian leader Volodymyr Zelensky and US President Donald Trump were not sitting next to each other during a meeting on Ukraine at the G7 summit in Evian, Liban, but they did talk. Later, Trump said that Moscow should end the war.
11: We had a very good meeting. Look, Russia should make a deal. Russia's lost tremendous amounts of people, and so has Ukraine. Last month, they lost 35,000 soldiers between the two of them. Think of that. This is on a monthly basis, they averaged 25,000 people, mostly soldiers, young, beautiful people. And it's crazy what's going on there, but we had a meeting, and we'll see how. I spoke with President Putin on Sunday.
10: The French president invited Zelensky. Emmanuel Macron wants Trump to support Ukraine. Zelensky says his meeting with G7 leaders was positive.
12: We spoke about battlefield. We spoke about negotiations with Russians, potential negotiations with Russians. We spoke about missile strikes and long range, the situation with Russian losses, economy, and etc. Good news, first of all, that yes, Putin has to stop this war.
10: While Canada and the UK promised more sanctions on the Kremlin, Germany's Chancellor offered Trump a gift, a sign that G7 allies want to project an image of unity despite the eroding transatlantic relationship. After Iran, Donald Trump says he may turn his attention to Ukraine. His G7 allies may welcome that, but they are likely to remain cautious. They won't want to be sidelined out of any future talks. And also, after 5 years of war, they'll want to make sure that peace is achieved on Kyiv's terms, not on Moscow's. Natasha Butler, Al Jazeera, Evian-les-Bains, France.
3: The mayor of Novorossiysk on Russia's Black Sea coast says the city has come under a drone attack. Sirens have sounded across the city. Novorossiysk is a major export port for oil and agricultural products and has been a frequent target of Ukrainian strikes. The Euphrates River has flooded eastern Syria for the first time in more than 30 years, forcing thousands to flee Deir Ezzor. As the waters recede, they're exposing explosive remnants of 14 years of war. Amar Boteng reports.
13: Years of war buried Syria's ground with mines and unexploded bombs in Deir Azor. The land is still soaked from last month's river flood, and the soil keeps shifting. People speak of two fears, the visible water and the hidden mines. When the Euphrates flooded Deir Azor last month, it moved more than just people. The water unearthed remnants of the war and brought old dangers back to the surface. Thousands of families were forcibly displaced by the flood. As the water recedes, farmers and cleanup crews return. According to UN agencies, Deir Azor is the most heavily contaminated part of Syria, with roughly a quarter of all the country's unexploded ordnance. Along this bank, teams have returned to lands they previously cleared because of the recent floods.
14: The flooding in this area has been very challenging for our teams. Challenging in such that ground that may have been cleared before is now not cleared and needs to be re-cleared due to the movement of UXO items.
13: According to the UN, children make up nearly a third of those killed by explosives in Syria since the fall of the former government. Farmers and shepherds account for most of the recent deaths. The danger continues beyond the river. After the farmland, the Syrian desert, known as the Badia, remains littered with wartime explosives that were never cleared. For years, government forces, opposition factions and ISIL fought across this belt. It's believed the last ISIL cells hide here, planting more mines on roads to bases, oil fields and other areas. Flood water and seasonal rain wash some mines into the tracks where shepherds still move their flocks. In remote areas, civilians often try to disable the mines themselves. Abu Hamza volunteers, following in the steps of his late brother.
15: This region urgently needs greater demining efforts. Thousands of landmines remain scattered across the area. My brother Abu Dabak cleared thousands of mines before being killed by one. My parents were also killed in a landmine explosion near our village, Muhkan.
13: Without proper clearance equipment, some shepherds improvise. They lift mines along grazing routes and leave them on a barrel or rock, visible and still dangerous. In this desert, it isn't only people who die. Anything that walks here can trigger the war left in the ground. For the people of Deir Azor, each new storm or flood threatens to spread old explosives into new places. Recovery itself has become a minefield. Amar Boateng, Al Jazeera.
3: British Prime Minister Keir Starmer says he intends to fight any leadership challenge. He made the comments on the sidelines of the G7 summit in France. The Mayor of Manchester, Andy Burnham's likely to launch a bid to oust Starmer if he wins a crucial by-election on Thursday. For more on this, let's go to Jonah Hull, who joins us live from Manchester. Jonah, the Prime Minister seems acutely aware of the risk to his position. What else did he have to say?
16: Acutely aware of the risk.
3: My apologies. We appear to have lost our connection to Jonah. We will try to come back to that story in just a moment. Still ahead on Al Jazeera. Growing anger in the Albanian capital over a multi-billion dollar luxury resort. And coming up, a flag that's as long as an Olympic event. Croatia's fans have taken over Dallas ahead of their World Cup game against England.
17: On Counting the Cost, testing its limits. For decades, the G7 helped shape the global economy. But now, the group of seven wealthy nations is more divided than it has been in years and faces competition from major economies in Asia and beyond. So does the G7 still wield the influence it once did? Counting the Cost on Al Jazeera.
18: On that, he set himself a very...
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0: You're watching Al Jazeera. A reminder of our top stories this hour. Several news outlets are publishing what they say are leaked details of the Memorandum of Understanding between the US and Iran. Under the reported terms, Washington would exempt Iranian oil from sanctions and release frozen assets and also lift the US naval blockade on Iranian ports within 30 days. That official memorandum is due to be signed in Switzerland on Friday. The agreement would bring the war to an end and allow the Strait of Hormuz to be opened to shipping. And many people in Lebanon have been returning to their homes in the south after Israel forcibly displaced them. Lebanese authorities have warned residents to refrain from going back. Those who have returned have found their homes damaged and destroyed. Leaders of the G7 countries have said they'll reduce their dependency on the Strait of Hormuz. In a statement released, they said they'll diversify energy supply routes to reduce global reliance on the strait. The leaders have also said they'll commit to increase their energy stocks. Roughly 20% of the global oil consumption and LNG passes through the Strait of Hormuz. To discuss this further, we're joined now by Wolfgang Puste, a security policy and defence analyst and a former defence attaché for Austria. He joins us from Vienna. Wolfgang, that news from the G7 leaders probably isn't too much of a surprise.
1: No, absolutely not. Anna, I need to stress this was already planned, I would say, at the latest since the beginning of the war. Right now, the Strait of Hormuz is still more or less totally blocked. Before the war, about 20 million barrels per day were passing the Strait of Hormuz. The spare capabilities of the pipelines in Saudi Arabia and in the United Arab Emirates was just about 5 million barrels per day. All this is certainly used right now. So bypassing the Strait of Hormuz to reduce the significance of this strait certainly makes sense, but it has also some wider implications.
0: What wider implications are you referring to?
1: Actually, there is, of course, the possibility for the Arab Emirates, for Saudi Arabia, to expand the existing pipelines. There is the possibility to establish a crude oil pipeline for Iraq, for Kuwait, either to Turkey, to the existing Ceyhan pipeline, or to the Gulf of Aqaba, or to Lebanon, or to Syria. So there are options for this. But it is much more complicated to establish a pipeline for LNG. I would say almost technically impossible. To develop the technology to export LNG, for example, from Qatar to the Red Sea or to wherever, would take probably tens of billions of US dollars, and it would take years, probably more than 5 years. So, yes, a crude oil pipeline can be constructed within about 2 years, but to develop the technology for an LNG pipeline and to construct it to replace the Strait of Hormuz for all the LNG exports is, in the near future, impossible.
0: The statement from G7 has come, obviously, on the same day that we are seeing these leaked details about what is in that MOU between Iran and the US. Does the concern from Europe come from the fact that the strait was closed in the first place, or that there is now this discussion, in the absence of any specific detail, that Iran may continue to impose some kind of charge or protocol over that waterway?
1: Well, the Strait of Hormuz is for Europe of particular significance, not only because of the global oil price, but because Europe is one of the most important buyers for LNG from the Gulf, specifically for Qatar. So if there is no way for Qatar to export LNG through the Strait of Hormuz, or only with difficulties, or with Iran having a veto on these exports, this is a tremendous problem for Europe. And Europe is definitely interested to solve this. What is also remarkable in the statement from the G7 is that they are now clearly siding with the United States in the conflict with Iran. For the time being, they had a more neutral stance. But now all the G7 states, including Japan and Canada, are clearly siding with the US. Maybe this will increase the pressure on Iran to open the Strait of Hormuz unconditionally and keep it open.
0: Okay, are you suggesting then that actually the statement may have a secondary purpose, which is to show Iran that if you are going to impose some kind of commercial charge of any kind, that actually you're not going to make the money or have the business from that charge that you think you are?
1: Yes, exactly. And one of the messages is, or a key message is, for Iran, if you really intend to make life for us more complicated by closing the Strait of Hormuz again or by charging tolls, we also have the possibility to make life for you much more complicated. Iran needs investments for reconstruction. Iran needs money for all kinds of issues. Iran needs an end of the sanctions. And all these are issues where Europe definitely also has a say. So from my point of view, keeping the limited amount of revenue from these tolls in mind, the best option for Iran would be to give up these plans and open the strait unconditionally.
0: Wolfgang Possei joining us from Vienna. Thank you very much.
1: My pleasure.
0: 45 Palestinian families from the Tulkarem refugee camp in occupied West Bank are trying to reach their homes, where the Israeli military has given them limited access to collect their belongings. At least 40,000 Palestinians have been forcibly displaced from the occupied West Bank by Israel, where the army's been demolishing their homes and occupying their land. Meanwhile, Israeli settlers have stormed a village north of Ramallah overnight and set fire to a mosque. Local media is reporting settlers also defaced the walls of the mosque with racist slogans. Residents in the village confronted the settlers, while Israeli forces later raided the town and fired tear gas and stun grenades. Israel's finance minister, Bezalel Smotrich, has claimed to have cancelled the 1997 Hebron Agreement. It's a move that could deny the Palestinian Hebron municipality of its authority over construction projects in the largest city in the occupied West Bank. The Palestinian Authority denounced the step and called on the international community to intervene. Israel's foreign ministry issued a statement denying the agreement had been cancelled. Health officials in Democratic Republic of Congo are warning the Ebola outbreak has not yet reached its peak. Insecurity in the country's eastern region is hampering containment efforts. More than 70,000 displaced people are living in siege-like conditions in a camp in Ituri province, the epicenter of the outbreak. The number of confirmed Ebola cases in the country has now risen to 837. Nearly 200 people have been killed by the disease. As we reported earlier, British Prime Minister Keir Starmer says he intends to fight any leadership challenge. He made the comments on the sidelines of the G7 summit in France. The mayor of Manchester, Andy Burnham, is likely to launch a bid to oust Starmer if he wins a crucial by-election on Thursday. All right, Jonah Hull is back, joining us live from Manchester. Jonah, the Prime Minister, as we said, acutely aware, it seems, of the risk to his position. What other comments did he make?
2: Acutely aware he no doubt is, but Keir Starmer's view on all of this, you won't be surprised to hear, is that it shouldn't be happening, any of it at all, neither the suggestion that his former health secretary Wes Streeting may launch a leadership challenge against him as early as next week, nor the greater threat, which is a by-election on Thursday in Makerfield near here that was specifically engineered to allow Andy Burnham, the mayor of Greater Manchester, the shot at becoming an MP so that he could challenge Starmer in Westminster. Keir Starmer believes his government was elected to a five-year term. There are 3 years left to run. He will fight any attempt to unseat him. And he repeated those comments to reporters in France at the G7 on Wednesday morning. Of course, that said, he will know that the opinion polls are united in suggesting Burnham will win on Thursday. He knows how popular Burnham is in Labour and with the electorate, while he, Starmer, is among the most unpopular prime ministers on record. He issued what seemed to be a sort of last-minute olive branch, saying he'd give Andy Burnham, if he wins, a big role in government, a big position in the cabinet, so that he can play a big role in government. The problem, though, for Starmer is that while Burnham wants a big role in government, that role is prime minister. Well, from the constituency of Makerfield ahead of that by-election on Thursday, here's my report.
3: It's an unremarkable place, the constituency of Makerfield, a blend of terraced houses and small shops, shuttered businesses and faded grandeur, much like many towns in England's working-class north. And for a brief time, the epicentre of British politics, where the front-runners among 14 parties in Thursday's vote to elect a new Member of Parliament are the governing Labour Party and the right-wing anti-immigrant Reform UK.
4: Hope is in the air.
3: It could make Manchester's Labour Mayor Andy Burnham an MP, so he can go on to challenge an unpopular Prime Minister. or a reform win may confirm its place as Britain's most threatening insurgent political force.
2: The scene is set then in this small, ordinary place for a political earthquake, the biggest by-election, some say, since the Second World War.

0: The MPs don't seem to be doing anything for them.
1: Most here have voted Labour for decades without question as the party of the working class. The Makerfield area today, though, has plenty of questions. Who now represents the interests of the working class, and who cares enough to do anything about the issues they face?
2: Well, I say I was a Labour voter all my life. I was brought up to be a Labour voter with my mum and dad. But that was working class Labour. But no, it's not like that. They're basically the same, like for their own ends. Way I see it, anyway.
3: The politicians are in it for their own ends.
2: For their own ends.
1: In a field beside a primary school, a rat-infested, occasionally self-igniting, illegal rubbish dump. To local residents, a metaphor for political inaction and the mess of British politics today.
4: Would you like to live with something like that on your doorstep? They wouldn't, would they? Something would be done about it. I just think the world's in a mess. The country's in a mess.
3: And do you think politicians are able to fix that mess?
4: No, I don't.
1: Disenchantment with politics means Makerfield isn't brimming with optimism over its by-election, nor the promise of change, either locally or in the country as a whole. Jonah Hull, Al Jazeera, Ashton in Makerfield, Northern England.
5: And you can see the full list of all 14 candidates and more coverage of the Makerfield by-election on our website. That's aljazeera.com. Young people in Indonesia are holding protests across the country, demanding measures to curb the rising cost of living. Indonesia's currency slid to record lows against the US dollar in recent weeks. Jessica Washington reports from Jakarta.
6: On the streets of central Jakarta, hundreds of university students gathered to protest against what they say is the government's mismanagement of the economy.
7: Indonesia's economy growth exists only on paper. At the dinner table, people are struggling because the prices of basic goods and fuel keeps rising. Electricity is becoming less reliable. Job opportunities are shrinking while taxes continue to increase for low and middle-income earners.
6: Student protests have also been held in other major cities around the broader theme of concerns about the economy and some of the government's policies, including its free meal program, which aims to deliver a free daily lunch to millions of children and pregnant women. But the program, which has a budget of $15 billion this year, has been marred recently by allegations of corruption and incidents of mass food poisonings. In June, meanwhile, Indonesia's currency, the rupiah, slid to a record low, in part because of market pressures created by the Iran war.
8: Even before the conflict, the rupiah was losing value, which economists have attributed to concerns about fiscal credibility and excessive government spending.
6: That's resulted in some staple food items, including soybeans, becoming more expensive.
9: A low salary is still not enough to cover daily living expenses. In Jakarta, living costs can reach between $300 and $450 per month. If the salary is below that, what can we really do?
6: In June, Indonesian state firm Pertamina raised some fuel prices by more than 30%, marking its first increase since the Iran war began, a major point of discontent for the student protesters. The price of subsidized fuel, however, remains unchanged. The budget for energy subsidies, aimed at keeping electricity, fuel and gas affordable for low-income households, has grown by billions of dollars this year because of the impact of the war. This week, some student protesters were invited to meet Vice President Gibran Rakabuming Raka.
10: I'm happy that students are being critical, evaluating the situation, offering their advice and perspectives.
6: The government says it's listening to public opinion, including the student protests. It says that the increase in fuel prices is the result of global factors and stressed that its policies, like the free meal program, are for people's benefit. Jessica Washington, Al Jazeera, Jakarta.
5: Still ahead on Al Jazeera, Farah will have the latest from the World Cup.
11: Yes, Anna, three of the biggest names in football have lit up this tournament. Coming up, we've got a hat trick for Lionel Messi and two goals each for Kylian Mbappe and Erling Haaland.
12: In the Oval Office, I asked President

0: Trump about the sale of the F-35s to the Saudis.
1: Are these the same ones that are being used by the Israeli military?
0: President Trump used tariffs as a weapon. Supporters say it was worth it. It forced allies as well as rivals to take the United States more seriously. But critics argue President Trump's pay-to-play system puts a price tag on that promise.
2: The world economy depends fundamentally on the lands and labor of the Global South.
3: I'm Varsha Gandikota Nalutla. This week on Reframe, I'll be speaking to Jason Higgo, a political economist and prominent critic of capitalist imperialism.
2: Unilateral sanctions imposed by the U.S. and the European Union have killed 38 million people in the Global South. This is...
4: توجيه الشكر والتقدير علنا من خلال مؤسسة الرئاسة والدولة المصرية لشخصكم لهذا الاتفاق الذي أنجزتموه.
5: Once the deal was announced, there has been great appreciation, but the admiration has increased in this marvelous management of such crisis at the highest level.
4: Thank you.
5: We're waiting for the deal to be declared as a final deal. As a final deal, so that we can react appropriately and state our positive views and perspective of that great deal from the presidency and on behalf of the Egyptian people.
4: واسمح لي فخامة الرئيس أيضا إن إحنا أوجه كل التقدير والاحترام أيضا لشخصكم على العلاقات القوية وعلى الدعم اللي بتقدمه أمريكا لمصر.
5: I'd like also to express highest appreciation and respect of your kind person for the productive and excellent relations between Egypt and the United States and all the support that the United States is providing for Egypt.
4: تفهمكم لمشكلة السد أيضا أمر أسجل فيه احترامي وتقديري أيضا لفخامة الرئيس.
5: For the record again, Mr. President, I cannot overemphasize how much respect I have for you, for your understanding of the challenging issue of the dam to Egypt.
4: مش عارف اللي انا اقوله ده مناسب ان اقوله ولا لا, ولكن اثناء العشاء امبارح انا وجدت فخامة الرئيس محاط بكل القادة والرؤساء عايزين يتحدثوا معاه لدرجة ان هو يمكن ما كانش عنده لحظة لتناول العشاء.
5: I don't know if I'm going to say is appropriate or not, but I observed during the day last night that you were surrounded, Mr. President, by all world leaders. They didn't leave you a moment to enjoy your dinner.
6: That was a lot of surround. Well, we had a great time, but it was a lot. It was a lot of work last night. You saw that.
4: Yes. Thank you, Mr. President.
6: Thank you very much. It's a great honor. It's wonderful. Nearly fantastic. So. I'll be doing a news conference at about 4 o'clock today. Before we leave, we're going to Paris, and then we'll be going home tonight, I guess, if you really figure it. So we'll be heading to Paris, where we have a big dinner meeting with a lot of the same people, and then we're going home. And it's been a very successful trip. A lot of things have happened that have been very good. We'll be discussing a little bit about the deal with Iran at the 4 o'clock news conference. It's a great deal for a lot of reasons, but number one, by far, 99.9% is they will never have a nuclear weapon, and you can't give Iran a nuclear weapon, and they will never have a nuclear weapon. So that's very, very strong. It's a very strong deal. Nobody knows what it is, but it's very strong. And most people seem to be very happy. Who's really happy is the market, because the market's gone up thousands of points over the last 4 or 5 days since hearing about it. And the strait is going to be opening. It's already partially opened. It's going to be opening up soon in full over the next day or two. And the market has gone wild, and oil has come tumbling down. Oil is at $73 to $74, and it's getting to very close to where it was before the crisis. The difference is now we have Iran without a nuclear weapon. So we'll see how that all plays out. I think people are going to be very happy. But there's nothing so smart as the market. And the market loves it beyond anything that I've actually seen. Again, the stock market has gone through the roof, and oil has come tumbling down. I guess it's in the low 70s now, right?
7: That's right.
6: That's amazing. So that's what speaks. That speaks louder than words. The alternative would be a worldwide depression. You know, the stupid people want to have a worldwide depression, and they're stupid people. So you can only go so far. Drive somebody into the ground, and a lot of bad things happen. Number one, the strait would never open because they don't like floating billion-dollar ships up and down a strait when there are rockets flying over them and mines all over the place. So the strait would never be open. It wouldn't be open for a long time. So we have a very hot stock market, and we have started to be a very low oil price, and that's going to have a huge impact on affordability caused by the Democrats. The Democrats have caused so many problems, you have no idea, but I'll never forget, I took over, and I'm in the office for one day, and I have my first news conference, and they said, affordability, sir, affordability, what are you doing about it? I said, I've just been here one day. They tell me about affordability. They're the ones that caused affordability. It's just another con job. They made up the word affordability. But we're bringing prices down a lot, and they're coming down fast. And with the settlement, so worthwhile, with the settlement where you're not going to have a nuclear weapon, and then we bring them down on top of that. And I think oil prices might get lower than where they were before the war. So I'm going to see you at 4 o'clock, and we'll discuss that a little bit, and we'll discuss other things. But we've had a great meeting. It's been a great summit. And France has done a fantastic job. President Macron has been he's really done a great job. It's been very well received. Everybody here has been, I don't know if they've been happy. Some are not doing so well, but some are doing very well. But they've done a beautiful job. Thank you very much, everybody.
8: Thank you, President.
9: President, can you press the MOU that's been reported? It includes,
6: have I read it?
9: Well, it's been reported that it includes a $300 billion reconstruction fund funded by Gulf allies. That's false?
6: It's false. You can invest if you want. I mean, what am I going to do, say nobody's ever allowed to invest? No, we're not investing. We're not putting up 10 cents. And people can decide to do that, but that's up to them. I mean, do you want me to say nobody's ever allowed to invest in a country? I'll say it with Egypt. Nobody's allowed to invest in Egypt. Am I supposed to say that?
9: I'm asking whether...
6: We are not investing in it, and we do not have a fund.
9: Are you asking Gulf countries?
6: No, I'm not. I'm not. If they do it, fine. But I would say they won't be doing it for a while until they find out the behavior. It's a behavior thing. But we are not investing. That's a false story that got picked up incorrectly from a statement that was pretty well made, I think, maybe a little bit... could have been a little more accurate, frankly. But it's a story. We are not investing 10 cents. Don't forget, there's never been anybody that's been so tough on Iran. This should have been done by Clinton and Barack Hussein Obama. It should have been done by Biden. It should have been done by Bush. It could have been done by a lot of people. This has been going on for 47 years. They've ripped you off for 47 years, and I'm the only one that did anything about it. They never shot missiles at anybody. We wiped out their Navy. We wiped out their military. We wiped out their Air Force. They have no anti-aircraft. They have no radar. You know, the reason oil stayed low is because we were taking ships out every night that you didn't even know about. 2 days ago, 3 days ago, a month ago, we took out 22 ships. We average from 15 to 25 ships a night. Nobody knew that. Our Navy did a great job. Nobody knew what was happening. That's why oil didn't go to $300 a barrel. It went to 125, 115. Now it's at 72, 73. I heard it's lower than that now. I haven't seen it in the last couple of hours. No, we were very tough, and we took out a man named Soleimani. Remember that? You know? You think this would have happened if you were alive? The evil genius? He was an evil genius. People forget that. I took out Soleimani in my first term. Without that, you don't have the situation that we're in today where we dominated. We dominated. We wiped out their military. And because we did that, and then we put up the blockade, which was totally effective. Not one ship got by, Steve.
10: Is the text of the agreement now final, or are you still...
6: No, it's not final. It's a memorandum of understanding. And if I don't like it, we'll go back to... shooting at them, dropping bombs on their head.
10: When do you expect the word?
6: If I don't like it, if they don't behave, we'll go right back to dropping bombs right smack in the middle of their head. okay? Because they misbehaved for 47 years. All right?
10: Does it include
6: But nobody could have made this deal. I mean, the JCPOA done by Obama, he handed him $1.7 billion in cash, gave him hundreds of millions of dollars, gave him billions and billions of dollars, but he gave him $1.7 billion in cash, green cash from banks, into a Boeing 757 and flew it into Iran. And they stood at the plane. I have pictures of it, like, oh my God, look at this money he's giving us. He tried to bribe his way out. I didn't do that. Nobody mentions that. $1.7 billion and hundreds of millions of dollars. They tried to bribe their way out of it. And you know what the Iranians did? They laughed at Obama and they said he's a stupid son of a bitch. Okay, thank you very much, everybody.
7: Thank you, Brad. Thank you, Brad. Thank you, Brad.
8: All right, you've been listening to a very short meeting between US President Donald Trump and Egyptian President Abdel Fattah el-Sisi. I want to apologise to our viewers for some of the language used in that press conference. The president's saying it has been a very successful trip to the G7 in France. He says he will talk more about the memorandum of understanding between the US and Iran at a press conference being held at 4 p.m. local time today before he heads to France. He says it's been a great deal for a lot of reasons. He also said that the Strait of Hormuz is already partially opened and will be open fully in the next day or two. We're going back for more now.
6: But not as big as it used to be before I ran. So he was in a hotel and I met him and we fell in love, deeply in love. And he didn't even want to see Hillary. He said, "You're going to win. I don't want to meet her." I said, "You're going to win." He didn't want to see her, remember that?
11: Yes.
6: So we had a good relationship right from the beginning. No, we met. We didn't know each other before that. We had great chemistry. And I stayed twice as long as I was supposed to, took up her time. And then when it was her time, he didn't want to meet with her. But he did because he's a gentleman, but it lasted about 1 minute. Thank you, everybody.
7: Thank you, Brad. Thank you, Brad. Come on, guys. Thank you, Brad. Come on. Thank you, Brad.
8: All right, you've been listening to a press conference, as we said, between the US President Donald Trump and the Egyptian President. We do want to apologise once again for some of the language used by the US President in that meeting. He did say, though, that it has been a very successful trip to the G7 in France. Of course, details today being released by some media reports out of the US of the deal between the US and Iran on that memorandum of understanding that's due to be signed in 2 days now. It's due to be signed in Geneva in Switzerland, although it's not known who will represent from the US side. The president saying that he is headed back to the United States after a short stopover in Paris. He says, though, he will talk more about Iran at a press conference coming up today at 4 p.m. local time in France, in Geneva, in France, rather. He said that the deal between the US and Iran has been a great deal for a lot of reasons. He talked more also about the impact that deal has had. He said the price of oil has come tumbling down, that it's amazing and speaks louder than words. He said when it comes to regarding funds for Iran that have been reported to be in the region of $300 billion, he said the US is not putting up 10 cents, but other countries are allowed to do that. People are allowed to do that. We are not investing in it. We do not have a fund. He also said the Strait of Hormuz is partially opened and will be fully reopened in the next day or two. You've been watching Al Jazeera, and we'll have more coverage on the Memorandum of Understanding coming up in the next news half hour. Do stay with us. You've been watching Al Jazeera.
12: 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Facts emerge in fragments. Events change in an instant. Every image is reviewed. Every detail examined. Because accuracy is everything. beyond the headlines, providing context, insight, and meaning. Seeking balance in every narrative we cover. Al Jazeera, from the front lines to the newsroom to you.
11: On Counting the Cost, testing its limits. For decades, the G7 helped shape the global economy. But now, the group of seven wealthy nations is more divided than it has been in years and faces competition from major economies in Asia and beyond. So does the G7 still wield the influence it once did? Counting the Cost on Al Jazeera.
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0: Hello, I'm Sara Khairat. It's great to have you with us here at Al Jazeera live from Doha. Coming up on the programme, a promise to end sanctions and waivers on Iran's oil exports. Reported leak details of the US-Iran deal to end the war. Returning home after months of displacement in southern Lebanon, but for many there is little to come back to. Ahead of a critical by-election, British Prime Minister Keir Starmer vows to fight any challenge to his leadership. And Lionel Messi scores a hat-trick to become the joint top scorer in World Cup history. We'll tell you who he is level with. The US and Iran are expected to formally sign an agreement on Friday, but whether it resolves their major differences, well, that remains unclear. Several news outlets have published what they say are the leaked details of the Memorandum of Understanding. Under the reported terms, Israel is set to receive sanctions relief, including on the sale of its oil and also related petroleum products. Now, this means that Tehran may be allowed to begin selling oil and fuel as soon as the deal is signed. Reports also say the US will release Iran's frozen assets and fully lift its naval blockade on Iranian ports within 30 days, allowing the Strait of Hormuz to reopen. US President Donald Trump has just been speaking to reporters in the last few minutes. That's at the G7 summit during a meeting with his Egyptian counterpart. Now, Trump said the memorandum of understanding with Iran wasn't final, warning that if he doesn't like it, Washington would, quote, go back to dropping bombs.
1: It's a great deal for a lot of reasons, but number one, by far, 99.9% is they will never have a nuclear weapon, and you can't give Iran a nuclear weapon, and they will never have a nuclear weapon, so that's very, very strong. It's a very strong deal. Nobody knows what it is, but it's very strong, and most people seem to be very happy. Who's really happy is the market, because the market's gone up thousands of points over the last 4 or 5 days since hearing about it. And the Strait is going to be opening. It's already partially opened. It's going to be opening up soon in full over the next day or two.
0: All right, Al Jazeera's diplomatic editor James Bayes has more now from Publier in France.
2: There have been quite a number of leaks, and what is interesting is of those leaks, which come from a number of sources, the one of the most recent from the Bloomberg News organization, is they're actually leaking an identical 14-point text, suggesting this is at least a draft text, but whether it's the final one that was digitally signed, I think is a big question mark. And certainly from Tehran, there have been reports that this is not, the Iranians say, the final version. But it is very telling what is in this version, and if it's not the final version, whether it made it into the final version, because there is a lot of economic relief for Iran. There is a rehabilitation program of up to $300 billion. They're allowing the oil sales, they're waiving the sanctions. In return, what Iran gives is all about the Strait of Hormuz, opening it up during this 60-day further negotiating period, but with a promise that Iran will try and get the pre-war volume of shipping traffic within 30 days. On nuclear, remember this all started with regard to Iran's nuclear program. There's a commitment that Iran will not have a nuclear weapon, but I have to tell you, Iran's said it's never wanted a nuclear weapon. They've never said they're seeking to get the bomb. And in fact, that commitment not to have a nuclear weapon was in the Obama nuclear deal signed by the international community along with President Obama with Iran back in 2015. An exact same commitment that Iran is not going to seek a nuclear weapon at any time. And on the rest of the nuclear file, at least in this draft, whether it's the final one, we still don't know, the one that was signed digitally, but in the draft, the rest of the nuclear issue is for later negotiation.
0: All right, let's go now to Al-Mighdad Al-Rahaid, our reporter joining us live now from the Iranian capital, Tehran. Al-Mighdad, we just heard earlier there from Donald Trump. A lot of the information we're getting is based on leaks. Is Iran staying as tight-lipped as the US is? Are you able to get any details at all or thoughts on this memorandum of understanding?
3: Yes, that is right, Sarah. We have right now a response from Iranian media, actually a semi-official news agency, which is just named very close to the Revolutionary Guard, criticized the leaked version from the U.S. media. And the Steam news agency is citing a source close to the negotiating team, saying that this is not accurate and contains numerous differences, which is referring to the Islamabad memorandum leaked version by Bloomberg. And going further than that, they are saying there is a clauses within that leaked version is incomplete in significant areas. And for example, the clause regarding the situation in the Strait of Hormuz presented by Bloomberg are specifically inaccurate, and several keywords are missing from them. And also Abbas Abraqdi, the foreign minister and top diplomat, yesterday was drawing a very clear picture about this memorandum of understanding, and also ruled out any speculation about this leaked report, saying that until a signing ceremony, after signing ceremony, they will be a publish for the exact draft text regarding memorandum of understanding. And also he was drawing a very clear distinctions between the two track of the two stages of this memorandum of understanding, which is the first stage ending the hostilities in the region, stabilizing the region, reopening the Strait of Hormuz in management of Iran and Oman, lifting the naval blockade. The situation in Lebanon is a very integral part in the central of this memorandum of understanding. After that, they will the second stage will tackle the most tougher issues, which is nuclear file sanctions and another complicated issues.
0: All right, thank you very much. That's Al-Maghdad Rahid there, live for us from Tehran. Now, Nida Ibrahim has more on the developments out of Israel from Ramallah in occupied West Bank.
4: According to previous leaks, the Israelis have been criticizing all of the details that they are coming across, with some ministers saying that Israel is not trusted with these details. That's why Washington is not sharing the final draft with the Israelis, fearing that they would leak it and that they would start a media campaign against it. But at the same time, the Israelis have been angered at much less than that, at the fact that the regime is still standing, at the fact that the nuclear project, in accord, or at least as far as the Israelis are concerned, is not being weakened as much as they want it to be weakened, as well as the Iran ballistic missile program. And now we're talking about leaks about unfreezing assets, or about allowing certain financial movement to be carried out through the regime. This will be really viewed much negatively inside Israel, because for them, they see this as a lifeline for the regime. And we've been noticing how much there is when it comes to Israeli criticism of the regime, how much they're saying that they're still vowing and they're still working to weaken the regime, to try and topple it. So even though there are these agreements, the memorandum of understanding, they are still casting doubt on the ability of them to be continuing. The fact that this de-escalation is not going to last is something we've been hearing a lot from Israelis all across the spectrum, saying that this is a fragile ceasefire, saying that this is a very weak agreement that will only last for 60 days, but not much longer than that if it starts. So all of that is being viewed in Israeli media with a negative eye. Let's take a listen together at some of the debates across Israeli media.
5: A senior Israeli official acknowledged to us that there is a crisis of trust with the U.S. Washington is refusing to brief Israel on the details of the agreement, fearing that Israel might leak its contents and launch a campaign against it through the media.
6: The army fears that it may become clear on Friday in Switzerland that the agreement stipulates an immediate and full withdrawal of the Israeli army from southern Lebanon all the way to the international border, and not only to the yellow line. The report states that the army is not prepared to carry out this withdrawal at the present time.
4: As you heard there, a crisis of trust between Washington and Israel, that's according to many Israelis, but also there is a mistrust in the Prime Minister Benjamin Netanyahu, who has been accused by certain officials of failing to maneuver the situation, of failing to deal with President Trump, leading to some comments that many consider very rare of a U.S. president, specifically Trump himself, who has had very good relations relationships with Netanyahu, not just throughout this term, but the previous term. So this is being viewed as a major strategic failure, and the main person who's being blamed for it is Prime Minister Benjamin Netanyahu.
0: Well, despite ceasefire efforts, violence continues in southern Lebanon as residents return to devastated communities. Israeli strikes and the ongoing occupation are raising doubts that the conflict is nearly ending. Zeina Khoda reports from Tyre.
7: So much has been destroyed in months of Israeli airstrikes across southern Lebanon. There's still a lot of uncertainty, even though people have started to return to their towns and villages to try to pick up the pieces of their lives. Israel is not happy with the fact that a Lebanon ceasefire has been included in an Iran-U.S. memorandum of understanding. In fact, Israeli attacks continue in some areas in southern Lebanon, especially in the Nabati area. Security sources are telling us that they believe the Israeli army wants to take more ground, occupy more territory, territory that it was not able to take during weeks of fighting, strategic high ground like the Ali Taher Hills. Israeli strikes have also killed 4 people on Tuesday. So people are concerned on whether or not Israel will adhere to the ceasefire this time around. It's not the first time a ceasefire has been declared in Lebanon. But there's also the question of Israel's occupation of southern Lebanon, where dozens of villages are really no-go areas. Civilians cannot return to them, tens of thousands of them. And Israel has really destroyed much of those villages, leveled them to the ground. Now, while there are efforts to freeze this conflict in one way or another, it is far from over. Zeina Khoda, Al Jazeera, Tyre, southern Lebanon.
0: Many people in southern Lebanon have made the difficult decision to return home despite warnings from the Lebanese army and Hezbollah. Heidi Pett visited several towns south of the Litani River where people are going back to ruins.
8: Home to the heartland. Cars piled high with the bags and mattresses that tell of months of displacement. The people of southern Lebanon are going back to their towns and villages. In many places, there's not much to come back to. The pale dust of pulverized concrete blows over what's left. People have paid a heavy price. Sliman Kassir says there is a hole 4 meters deep in the place where his house once stood. He's cleaning up his small shop, also damaged.
9: There is no victory. Everybody lost. Both lost. Here we lost and over there they lost. Everything is lost.
10: Despite the widespread destruction and the deaths, there is also defiance across the south that Hezbollah was not destroyed. In fact, it was able to keep firing rockets from the hills around here, and that people were able to return home. Not all of them, though. Israeli troops reached the village of Kaunin, about 5 kilometres from here, and their military and political leaders say they will not be leaving South Lebanon.
8: But neither will its people. In front of their ruined houses in a mixed Christian and Shia village, Elena Saad

0: and her neighbors are glad to be back.
1: Now our presence here is a victory, because they wanted and they don't want people to come here, but we came. And you see everything is destroyed and we are happy. We belong to here. We want to stay here.
0: With Hezbollah and its ally Iran insisting an Israeli withdrawal will be part of any final deal between the US and Iran, Israel's continued occupation of southern Lebanon will likely create further hostilities. Heidi Pat, Al Jazeera, Tibnin, southern Lebanon.
2: All right, well, let's just remind you where things stand on this agreement between the US and Iran. The Memorandum of Understanding is a policy framework rather than a peace treaty, and this means it isn't legally binding. Washington and Tehran electronically signed the agreement on Sunday. The framework is expected to be signed physically on Friday, and that will happen in Geneva. Now, under the framework and upon signing, the US will end its naval blockade on Iranian ports and the Strait of Hormuz will be reopened. Mohammed Islami is a research fellow in Middle East and North African Studies at the University of Tehran, and he says there's a long road ahead for both sides once the agreement is formally signed on Friday.
3: Right now, both parties in Washington and Tehran have the capacity to frame it as a kind of victory after the negotiations, after signing the Memorandum of Understanding and also sharing the full text with other parties and also with those who are waiting for them in their internal politics. So right now, there are some reports claiming about something like, freeing the frozen asset of the Iranians, also controlling the Strait of Hormuz, also regional security. So anyways, we should wait for them to sign the deal physically in Geneva, for example, and then there is a kind of long marathon for them to be started after signing the interim deal. They should talk and they should have lots of hard discussions regarding the details of the topics of the negotiation, for example, about the details of the Iranian nuclear capability and also other things.
2: British Prime Minister Keir Starmer says he intends to fight any leadership challenge. Now, he made these comments on the sidelines of the G7 summit in France. The mayor of Manchester, that's Andy Burnham, is likely to launch a bid to oust Starmer if he wins a crucial by-election on Thursday. But Burnham will have to defeat strong rivals, including candidates from the populist Reform Party. Jonah Hall reports for us from Ashton in Makerfield.
4: It's an unremarkable place, the constituency of Makerfield, a blend of terraced houses and small shops, shuttered businesses and faded grandeur, much like many towns in England's working-class north. And, for a brief time, the epicentre of British politics, where the front-runners among 14 parties in Thursday's vote to elect a new Member of Parliament are the governing Labour Party and the right-wing anti-immigrant Reform UK.
5: Hope is in the air.
4: It could make Manchester's Labour Mayor Andy Burnham an MP, so he can go on to challenge an unpopular Prime Minister. Or a Reform win may confirm its place as Britain's most threatening insurgent political force.
6: The scene is set then in this small, ordinary place for a political earthquake, the biggest by-election, some say, since the Second World War, that could help decide this country's future.
4: It all takes place in an atmosphere of economic gloom and mistrust.
7: People are angry about the deprivation that's going on. People are just, they're standing still all the time. And the money that they have is just going nowhere. You know, they're not buying anything. They're just angry with everything, especially with the MPs, because the MPs don't seem to be doing anything for them.
4: Most here have voted Labour for decades without question as the party of the working class. The Makerfield area today, though, has plenty of questions. Who now represents the interests of the working class and who cares enough to do anything about the issues they face?
8: Well, I say I was a Labour voter all my life. I was brought up a Labour voter with my dad. But that was working class Labour. But now it's not like that. They're basically the same, like for their own ends. The way I see it, anyway.
6: The politicians are in it for their own ends.
8: For their own ends.
4: In a field beside a primary school, a rat-infested, occasionally self-igniting, illegal rubbish dump. To local residents, a metaphor for political

0: people in action and the mess of British politics today.
1: Would you like to live with something like that on your doorstep? They wouldn't, would they? Something would be done about it. I just think the world's in a mess. The country's in a mess.
2: And do you think politicians are able to fix that mess?
1: No, I don't.
0: Disenchantment with politics means Makerfield isn't brimming with optimism over its by-election, nor the promise of change, either locally or in the country as a whole. Jonah Hull, Al Jazeera, Ashton in Makerfield, Northern England.
3: 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All right, well, still ahead on Al Jazeera. Students rally in cities across Indonesia, claiming the government is mismanaging the economy. Details in a moment.
4: Frank assessments.
5: The Board of Peace was not put in place to bring peace to the world, to liberate the Palestinian people. None of those things exist in all the literature that was put forward about the Board of Peace.
4: Informed opinions.
6: Don't you think that North Korea has proven that if you do have nuclear weapons, that the United States won't mess with you?
7: Absolutely. We see that demonstrated in North Korea and negatively in the case of Libya with Gaddafi, who was ousted after abandoning his nuclear program.
4: Inside Story on Al Jazeera.
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0: You're watching Al Jazeera. Here's a reminder of our top stories this hour. Several news outlets have published what they say are leaked details of the memorandum of understanding between the US and Iran. Under the reported terms, Washington would exempt Iranian oil from sanctions, release frozen assets, and lift its naval blockade on Iranian ports within 30 days. The official memorandum of understanding between the US and Iran is due to be signed in Switzerland on Friday. The agreement would bring the war to an end and allow the Strait of Hormuz to be opened to shipping. And many people in Lebanon have been returning to their homes in the south after Israel forcibly displaced them. Lebanese authorities have warned residents to refrain from going back. Those who've returned found their homes either damaged or destroyed. All right, young people in Indonesia are holding protests around the country and they're demanding measures to curb the rising costs of living. Indonesia's currency slid to record lows against the US dollar in recent weeks. Jessica Washington reports from Jakarta.
1: On the streets of central Jakarta, hundreds of university students gathered to protest against what they say is the government's mismanagement of the economy.
2: Indonesia's economy growth exists only on paper. At the dinner table, people are struggling because the prices of basic goods and fuel keeps rising. Electricity is becoming less reliable. Job opportunities are shrinking while taxes continue to increase for low and middle-income earners.
1: Student protests have also been held in other major cities around the broader theme of concerns about the economy and some of the government's policies, including its free meal program, which aims to deliver a free daily lunch to millions of children and pregnant women. But the program, which has a budget of $15 billion this year, has been marred recently by allegations of corruption and incidents of mass food poisonings. In June, meanwhile, Indonesia's currency, the rupiah, slid to a record low, in part because of market pressures created by the Iran war.
3: Even before

0: the conflict, the rupiah was losing value, which economists have attributed to concerns about fiscal credibility and excessive government spending.
1: That's resulted in some staple food items, including soybeans, becoming more expensive.
2: A low salary is still not enough to cover daily living expenses. In Jakarta, living costs can reach between $300 and $450 per month. If the salary is below that, what can we really do?
1: In June, Indonesian state firm Pertamina raised some fuel prices by more than 30%, marking its first increase since the Iran war began, a major point of discontent for the student protesters. The price of subsidized fuel, however, remains unchanged. The budget for energy subsidies, aimed at keeping electricity, fuel and gas affordable for low-income households, has grown by billions of dollars this year because of the impact of the war. This week, some student protesters were invited to meet Vice President Gibran Rakabuming Raka.
3: I'm happy that students are being critical, evaluating the situation and offering their advice and perspectives.
1: The government says it's listening to public opinion, including the student protests. It says that the increase in fuel prices is the result of global factors and stressed that its policies, like the free meal program, are for people's benefit. Jessica Washington, Al Jazeera, Jakarta.
4: 45 Palestinian families from Tul Karam refugee camp in occupied West Bank are trying to reach their homes, where the Israeli military has given them limited access to collect their belongings. At least 40,000 Palestinians have been forcibly displaced from occupied West Bank by Israel, where the army has been demolishing their homes and occupying their land. Meanwhile, Israeli settlers overnight stormed the village of Jaljulia, and that's north of Ramallah overnight, and set fire to a mosque there. Local media reports that the illegal settlers also defaced the walls of the place of worship with racist slogans. Residents of the village confronted them, but Israeli forces later raided the town, firing tear gas and stun grenades. The mayor of Lavrovsk on Russia's Black Sea coast says the city has come under a drone attack. Alert sirens sounded across the city. Lavrovsk is a major export port for oil and agricultural products, and it's been a frequent target for Ukrainian strikes. Anti-government protests have intensified across Albania as anger grows over a controversial development project. Albanians have been rallying for more than 2 weeks against a multi-billion dollar development linked to US President Donald Trump's son-in-law, Jared Kushner. The project includes the construction of hotels and protected wetland, which is home to flamingos, seals and sea turtle nesting sites. Demonstrators are now demanding the resignation of Prime Minister Edi Rama, accusing his government of corruption. Lionel Messi has become the joint top scorer in World Cup history as he started his campaign with a hat-trick. Messi now has 16 goals in the competition. That's level with Germany's Miroslav Klose. Klose, the 38-year-old superstar, inspiring the defending champions to a 3-0 victory against Algeria.
5: It's obviously an honour to be there, to be alongside Klose and the others who came before. But I don't think it means anything. Mbappe scored two today, so he's up there as well. From what I've seen, Brazil's Ronaldo was one of the greatest, and he's not in first place, so it's just a number.
4: Kylian Mbappe is now just two goals away from joining Messi's record himself. He scored twice in France's 3-1 victory against Senegal. He has 14 in total, helping the 2018 winners to the best possible start. Norway are in France's group, and another global superstar also found the back of the net twice. Erling Haaland with a perfect World Cup debut. Two first-half goals as Norway thrashed Iraq 4-1. And England kick off their tournament against Croatia later, looking at finally ending their 60-year wait for the trophy. Paul Rees has been speaking to fans ahead of the game in Fort Worth, Texas.
6: This is Texas cowboy country, where fans are getting ready for Wednesday's Group L fixture between England and Croatia down the road in Dallas.
7: One England! Yes! England!
6: It's not the first rodeo for these teams. They met in the 2018 semi-final when Croatia beat England 2-1. That was a painful day for the English. It's now 60 years since their one and only World Cup trophy.
8: I've been to every tournament since I've been old enough to go. And unfortunately, we've not quite got there.
6: Things have been a little better in recent years. They've reached the last two European Championship finals. And they have one of the world's best strikers in Harry Kane.
9: We're looking at most big teams underperforming up to this stage, so we think we've got the depth in the squad to go far this tournament.
10: We are destined to win this trophy for the second time in our history.
6: Croatia lost their World Cup final to France 8 years ago, and these finals are likely to be last chance saloon for their talisman Luka Modric. He's now 40 years old and still a man to be feared by the English.
11: All the way where he is now, it's hard to believe how good he got, you know, and 40 years old playing at his prime still. Nothing to say as extra.
6: Could this be a time for England to fulfil their promise, or will Croatia haunt them again? It could be one of the highlights of the group stage, so hang on to your hats. Paul Rees, Al Jazeera, Fort Worth, Texas.
4: Right, that's it from me, Sara Khairat. You'll find all the information you want on the World Cup at aljazeera.com. And the news continues here. That's after Inside Story.
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19: Agreement between Washington and Tehran has all but ended the Iran war, with all sides claiming victory despite the huge cost. Among that has been damage to Iranian relationship with its Gulf neighbors, which it attacked. So what has Iran won and lost in the region from this war? This is Inside Story.

0: Hey there, I'm Scott McClain. All-out war between Iran, the U.S., and Israel would have been unimaginable just 2 years ago. The reality has had global consequences, but that impact's been most severe on Iran itself and the Gulf region. Agreement to end the war brings some relief, but also assessment of the consequences of this conflict. Iran says it's emerged stronger, but it's also left with the consequences of a devastating U.S.-Israeli bombardment. Also in need of repair are relationships with Gulf states, which came under Iranian attack, something also scarcely believable just 2 years ago. So what have been Iran's losses and gains? We'll try to find out from our guests shortly, but first, this report from Narges Mobaleghi.
1: Iran and the United States have reached an initial agreement to end the war, which began at the end of February. The Memorandum of Understanding paves the way for detailed negotiations and the hope of a long-term settlement to a conflict that has caused tectonic shifts in the region.
2: Bombs will be dropping everywhere. When we are finished, take over your government. It will be yours to take.
1: The U.S. goal at the start of the war was a change in government and unconditional surrender. That never happened. Perhaps Iran's most crucial success of this war is that it has survived, and it hit back hard. Its Gulf neighbors, however, bore the brunt. Iran retaliated by striking 9 countries across the GCC and beyond. Tehran said it was targeting US bases and assets. Gulf countries said civilian facilities were also hit. Those attacks have put unprecedented pressure on relations between Iran and the GCC, further strained by the crisis in the Strait of Hormuz. The diplomatic damage will have to be weighed up in any post-war assessment. The GCC spoke with one voice condemning the attacks by Iran, but the US decision to attack Iran without consulting its Gulf allies has led to significant diplomatic reassessments. Israel, however, has continued attacking Lebanon, which has become a central element of the war with Iran and in difficulties between Donald Trump and Israel's Prime Minister Benjamin Netanyahu. Defying Trump, Israel attacked southern Beirut while negotiations with Iran were at a highly delicate stage. Iran followed through on warnings, hitting Israel in retaliation. Iran's foreign minister continues to maintain that Israel must leave Lebanese territory.
3: The end of the war in Lebanon is an inseparable part of the complete end of the war, and the end of the war includes the end of the occupation as well.
1: Iran is weighing up the deterrence it has managed to establish and the damage that has been caused. It retains significant military capacity, according to Western intelligence assessments, with large stockpiles of missiles underground. But it has been heavily hit, and the country's economic situation, which was already dire before the war, has worsened. Many Iranians, faced with unprecedented inflation, are struggling to put food on the table. The war has seen pain on all sides. Iran's leverage, in part gained by attacking its neighbors, has upended many certainties in the Gulf. How relations between Iran and neighboring states develop after the war will be crucial to the geopolitical stability of a region of huge global importance. Narges Mobaleghi, Al Jazeera for Inside Story.
0: All right, let's bring in our guests in Tehran, Ali Akbar Durrani, researcher at the Center for Strategic Studies in Saint-Tropez, France, Roxane Farman-Farmayan, professor of modern Middle East politics at the University of Cambridge, and here in Doha, Mehran Kamrava, professor of government at Georgetown University in Qatar and head of the Iranian Studies Unit at the Arab Center for Research and Policy Studies. Thank you all so much for being here. Obviously, we are interested today in tallying up the gains and the losses for Iran in this war. But Professor Farman-Farmayan, I want to start with you. If we can just take the broad view here. Is Iran stronger or weaker today than it was before this conflict started?
4: Well, I think one can discuss many different angles, but I think there are a couple of things that are worth pointing out. One is that the fact that its population has rallied around the flag in the face of a conflict means that the government itself is feeling somewhat more secure and less vulnerable than it was both at the time of the June war, but particularly during the protests that were taking place in January. So I think that's been a definite positive for the government. And I think likewise, the clarity that it's been able to establish in its control over the Hormuz Strait has given it a card that simply was not part of its deck prior to the war. And it's realizing this is really a critical card, and it intends to play it in the future. And it's one that has obviously pushed Trump to take all the other elements really off the table for this deal. And its focus has been to open up the Hormuz Strait. So this has given it an extra push, I think.
0: And I certainly want to ask all three of you more on that. But Ali, you're there in Tehran. Was the goal of this conflict for the Iranian government just survival? And if that's the case, can we put this one in the win column?
5: Survival is the biggest achievement, but Iran's achievements are not limited to surviving this war of aggression by two nuclear powers, and one of them the world's biggest military and economic power. Iran exposed the limits of U.S. power. Before that, the Americans were telling everybody that their policy is to negotiate with bombs. If they increase bombings, the other party will surrender. That didn't work with Iran. This war exposed the limits of U.S. power. It shattered the U.S. stature in the eyes of the world. It destroyed U.S. credibility in the eyes of even its Arab allies. The Americans could not even protect their own military assets, let alone their Arab allies. Everybody understood that American military bases are to protect Israel, not the Arabs. But also, this war showed to everybody how Iranians rallied around the national flag. Iran demonstrated national solidarity and demonstrated the core of Iran's strategic culture, that is, not giving in to foreign bullying and aggression. You can set no value to those Iranians who wrote from inside the

0: 72 hours, control Iran's oil, destroy Iran's navy, military, as well as missiles and the nuclear infrastructure, and control Iran. They failed. This is a strategic failure for the United States and a strategic victory for Iran.
1: Professor Kamrava, Ali there says that this war has exposed the limits of American military might. Do you agree?
2: Well, yes and no. Never historically has a great power attacked a weaker state and has been able to declare victory, whether it was the Americans in Vietnam or the Soviets in Afghanistan or the Americans in Iraq or the Russians in Ukraine. But I don't think Vietnam or Afghanistan or Ukraine could declare victory. What happens in the process is that the greater power inflicts significant economic and infrastructural damage. And I think it would be hard to deny that Iran has suffered greatly as a result of this war. But in the process, Iran has managed to give both the United States and Israel a bloody nose. And it has managed to demonstrate that it has multiple sources of leverage in the Strait of Hormuz, across the Persian Gulf, throughout, by hitting American bases. So I'm not sure if we can say Iran is either weaker or stronger. I think we have to have a much more nuanced conception of the multiple consequences of this conflict.
1: Professor Farman Farmayan, ostensibly this war was launched to prevent Iran from ever obtaining a nuclear weapon. But also, before and at points during this war, the rationale at times was also to bring what the Americans or the Israelis would call regime change to Iran, and ostensibly bring some version of democracy, or at least a better government than the one that they have right now. Is any hope for democracy in Iran, has that been lost through this conflict?
3: Well, I'm not sure I would accept that the process in Iran is entirely not democratic. I think that it's very interesting. If you look at the leadership that is running the country at the moment, it represents representatives of various different institutions. So you have Ghalibaf, who is the Speaker of the Parliament. He was elected. You have Pezeshkian and Araghchi, who were elected part of the reformist party of Iran. You have, of course, a new supreme leader, but nonetheless, the supreme leader is a representative of the clerical strength and institutions. So there are combinations now of people in power working together, which represent quite an interesting example of democratic decision making. And I think it's going to be tricky for them to turn the gains they've made now under military conflict into political and economic gains. Now, hopefully that there might be some breathing space ahead. But I think what we're seeing is that it is a government that is composed of different aspects of Iranian society. And so that's very much a representative of what people in Iran would like to see, perhaps slightly adjusted over time, a more economically viable one, but it is not a dictatorship or an autocracy that is anywhere near, for example, some of the monarchies and emirates that we see in the Gulf.
1: But I think if you asked, the American government, the Israeli government, I think when they say democracy, they mean something more akin to a Western democracy, and they would point at the Iranian government and say, look, governments that kill their own people during protests en masse are not akin to Western governments. Are you saying they already have a democracy in place that's sort of comparable in any way?
3: I would say that the people of Iran have made it very clear that they would like to have a full say as to who is going to be their leadership. And the view that's being taken in Washington or in Tel Aviv does not have anything to do with what they would like to have for their own government. So I think we saw that the statements by Trump and by Netanyahu at the beginning of this war and during the protests to say that they were

0: going to come in and help, and they were right there with the Iranian people, proved to be completely wrong. They were not there, and they were not helping. And in fact, nowhere in the Iranian uprisings or demonstrations that we've seen have they ever called on the United States or Israel to define their new government or their democratic process. And I don't think that they really believe that Washington or Tel Aviv have, or Jerusalem have, a good idea of what their national interest is. More, they would be promoting the American and the Israeli national interests.
1: Professor Kamarava, I want to ask you about the Strait of Hormuz, because the U.S. president says that it's going to be open indefinitely with no tolls on it. But I wonder if Iran maybe has gained something of a trump card with their ability to shut it down at will.
2: Absolutely. And it is it's a source of leverage that Iran has come to. You know, we've been talking throughout this program about we started by talking about Donald Trump's desire to bring about regime change. So he started the war wanting regime change in Iran, and now he's ending it wanting the opening of the Strait of Hormuz, which was opened before the war. So the Iranians have discovered a tremendous source of leverage. And I think it's important to keep in mind that they don't necessarily need to close it in order to impede traffic through it. The Mosquito fleet that the Iranian Navy has can easily harass shipping up and down the Strait of Hormuz or throughout the Persian Gulf. And I think, you know, we need to take into account in the reluctance of insurance companies to underwrite vessels going through the Gulf. I think we need to remember that there's tremendous vulnerability. We're looking at an extremely narrow strait and a very shallow waterway. And so for Iran, this has been a tremendous source of leverage. And I think moving forward, the Iranians would be reluctant to completely relinquish some sort of coordinating role over the Strait of Hormuz.
1: President Trump is at the G7 this week in France, and he was sitting with the Qatari emir when he was asked about U.S.-Israel relations. And this is what he said. Listen.
3: Without us, without the United States, there would be no Israel. Without me, there would be no Israel, because no other president was willing to do what I did. I've had a great relationship with Bibi, but now Bibi has to be more responsible with respect to Lebanon.
1: So, Ali, have the Iranians succeeded in forcing the U.S.'s hand and maybe tightening the leash on Israel, or have they just exposed the fact that Israel doesn't take directions from anybody?
4: The Americans and Israelis have been always in strategic agreement. They are not separable. That's why Iran looks at both as one entity. That's why Iran's strategy is if Israel attacks Lebanon, Iran will attack Israel directly. But if Israel attacks Iran, Iran will retaliate both against Israel and the United States. Israel cannot fight for 5 days without U.S. involvement and direct military and political support. So the two are not separate from each other. But right now, there is a temporary rift or strain in relations between Trump and Netanyahu. Netanyahu is a spoiler who doesn't want any deal. Trump needs a deal badly because, why? Because Iran has successfully tied the war to U.S. economy. I bet Trump is very nervous about inflation and midterm elections. And if the war continued or expanded, very likely Republicans would risk losing midterm elections, and inflation would be high with oil prices going up $120 per barrel. So Iran doesn't count on Israeli-U.S. differences. Iran looks at both of them as one entity, and at the end of the day, Iran may see that as a good cop, bad cop, a game played by Israel and Trump. But the serious thing is, this memorandum of understanding will put both Trump and Netanyahu to an immediate test. If the Americans can manage, can control Israel and comply with their obligations, Iran will go to the second phase of the talks, of the process. Otherwise, they're going to kill it. That's one of the strategic achievements for Iran is to arrange this two-phase arrangement. Iran had a bitter history with the Americans. Americans reneged on their promises in the past. So Iran said there has to be two stages. First, confidence-building measures to make sure that the Americans will comply with their obligations. If Iran verifies and Iran is satisfied, yeah, then Iran will start talking to the Americans and will go to the second round.
1: Professor Kamrava, all three of you have illustrated that there have been some gains for Iran throughout the course of the war. But I wonder if those gains really outweigh the economic damage and the physical damage that has been done to the Iranian economy, Professor.
2: I think the jury is still out on that. But a couple of things very quickly to keep in mind. First and foremost, the Islamic Republic has shown a tendency to overplay its hands. And I think moving forward over the next several weeks and months, we have to wait and see whether or not the gains that Iran has made strategically, militarily, will last, or whether Iran will overuse and overplay its hands. Secondly, I think now is the time for post-war reconstruction. And the Iranian population is going to demand from the policymakers tangible results. Enough of this useless ideological pursuits, the corruption that's rampant within the political system, rent-seeking behavior that is in at all layers of the state. And I think we'll have to wait and see whether or not the policymakers in Tehran can deliver on the actual needs that the population demands.
1: Professor Farman Farmayan, President Trump said at the G7 that at the outset of the war, he expected Iran to fire at Israel. What he did not expect is Iran to fire at its Gulf neighbors. Do you think that the damage in Iran-Gulf relations have been damaged beyond repair? Or do you think that the fact that the Gulf countries have been so involved in diplomacy shows that there is a future relationship there?
0: Well, I think, first of all, they're all in the same territory. They're neighbors, and no one is going to go anywhere. They are their most close relations in terms of their territory. So I think there was already an understanding before this last round of negotiations that members of the Gulf Cooperation Council would be involved in trying to bring an end to this, even though, as your report indicated, they had not been consulted about the war going in. And it's been really clear that Qatar in particular, but also Saudi Arabia and from the north that Turkey have added significant input to trying to find a way forward and an agreement here. And I think it, although there's going to be a new alignment, I don't think there's any question about that. Part of that realignment is also that it's going to be very difficult for the United States to rebuild its bases there, reinvest. And so I think the Gulf states themselves are reassessing the role of the U.S. in the Gulf. And that has, of course, been one of Iran's primary desires, is to see the United States leave the Gulf and leave the Middle East entirely. So there may be quite a bit of common ground there. And there, the fact that they are constantly in touch with the foreign minister, Araghchi, who has mentioned many, many times how many conversations he's had with his colleagues in the Gulf, I think there's a very good chance that new relationships, but nonetheless positive ones, will come out of this.
1: Professor Kamrava, has the usefulness of these U.S. bases in Gulf countries been called into question throughout the course of this war? And do you think that President Trump, were he to abandon some of those bases or mothball them, whatever, could he put his hand up and say, look, this is a win? The U.S. is not needed anymore as much in the Middle East because of this deal that he's made.
2: You know, as we saw in Trump's statements about Netanyahu and his role in maintaining Netanyahu and Israel's security, President Trump is famously transactional. And if he views that these bases cost more than they're worth, then, of course, he will reassess. But I think even for someone as transactional as Trump, the bases, the U.S. military bases are based on an entire bureaucratic infrastructure in the United States, an entire military infrastructure, and decades of American policymaking in relation to the Middle East and particularly the Persian Gulf. And I think it would be hard for him to realign American policy in the remaining 2.5, 3 years that he has to his presidency. So I think the bases are going to stay, but I do think what we're likely to see is a diversification of strategic agreements on the part of the Gulf states with countries like Pakistan, Turkey, South Korea, and elsewhere, and also the development of a domestic military industrial infrastructure that would enable them to build more of their weapons domestically.
1: Ali, Iran fought this war, obviously, to defend itself, but its insistence in not coming to a different deal with the United States prior to was on maintaining some kind of nuclear program for civilian purposes. And given that you've had 3,500 people killed during this war, thousands more injured, has it been worth it, given that the final deal may require Iran to scale back its nuclear program in some way?
4: Every nation fights for its survival and security. Iran has been the victim, the United States and Israel the aggressor. Iran had every right to defend itself, and it did, no matter the costs. You can't set any price for your security. And the heroic resistance Iranians showed is why Iran has been elevated. Iran has emerged victorious from this war by the world's biggest.
1: But you think 3,500 lives is worth the cost of keeping the nuclear program intact?
4: Iranians sacrificed their blood to defend their own country. The nuclear program is Iran's inalienable right under international law, under the NPT. Iran will not give it up. Even right now, as we speak, what Trump says about Iran's stockpile of enriched uranium is Trump's wish list. Iran will never give it up. This is a potent instrument in Iran's hands. Personally, I have been a supporter of Iran building nuclear weapons. If Iran had built the bomb, the Americans and the Israelis would have never dared to attack Iran. But Iran pursued nuclear capability without building the bomb.
1: Yeah.
4: Iran could have been bombed without possessing any nuclear capability. So the problem is not Iran's nuclear capability. The problem is the U.S. and Israeli regional security order aimed at undermining Iran and controlling Iran's energy.
1: Okay. All right. Unfortunately, we have to leave it there. We appreciate the discussion and you all being here. Our thanks once again to our guests, Ali Akbar Durrani, Roxanne Farman-Farmayan, and Mehran Kamrava. And thank you, too, for watching. You can see the program again anytime by visiting our website, aljazeera.com. And for further discussion, go to our Facebook page. 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For now, that's it for me, Scott McLean, and the entire team here in Doha. Al Jazeera's coverage continues in just a moment. Stay tuned.

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0: Hi, I'm Sara Khaira. Thank you for joining us. This is the NewsHour live from Doha. Coming up in the next 60 minutes, sanctions relief and the release of frozen assets. Leaked details reveal how Tehran could benefit from its agreement with Washington. Returning home after months of displacement in southern Lebanon, but for many, there is little to come back to. British Prime Minister Keir Starmer vows to fight any leadership challenge ahead of a crucial by-election that could trigger that exact scenario. And Lionel Messi becomes the joint record goal scorer in World Cup history as he scores a hat-trick for defending champions Argentina. Now, the US and Iran are expected to formally sign an agreement on Friday, but whether it resolves their major differences, well, that remains unclear. Several news outlets have published what they say are the leaked details of this memorandum of understanding. And under the reported terms, Iran is set to receive sanctions relief, including on the sale of its oil and related petroleum products. And this means that Tehran may be allowed to begin selling oil and fuel as soon as the deal is signed. Now, the reports also say that the US will release Iran's frozen assets, as well as fully lift its naval blockade on Iranian ports within 30 days, allowing the Strait of Hormuz to reopen. And in the last hour, US President Donald Trump has told reporters at the G7 summit that the agreement with Iran isn't final.
1: It's not final. It's a memorandum of understanding. And if I don't like it, we'll go back to shooting at them, dropping bombs on their head. If I don't like it, if they don't behave, we'll go right back to dropping bombs right smack in the middle of their head, okay? Because they've misbehaved for 47 years, all right?
2: Does it include
1: but nobody could have made this deal.
0: All right, we have correspondents at the White House and in Tehran. But first, let's go to Avion Le Bain in France. That's where G7 leaders are meeting. And our diplomatic editor, James Bayes, is there. James, although Donald Trump hasn't really revealed much on what's written in this agreement, there have been leaks. So what more has he been saying about anything, really, when it comes to this agreement at the G7 summit?
3: Well, it's interesting that there are now leaks, and what's also interesting is there are several leaks with exactly the same 14 points and exactly the same wording, suggesting to me this is some sort of text, but is it the one that was electronically signed on Sunday, or is it an earlier draft version, or either the US's proposed version or Iran's proposed version? But I do think the fact that we have a text to look at is interesting, and what it says, as you say, is that Iran would get a great deal of financial benefit. It would get its assets unfreezed, it would get oil exports allowed again, and it would get an investment package, and the figure of $300 billion is mentioned there. President Trump was asked about that. You heard the clip there in that same brief news conference where he was sitting next to President Sisi, and he said that was a false story, and there has been some pushback from the US side. But the suggestion, even if this is an earlier draft that's been superseded, is there will be financial incentives for Iran in this deal, and that the nuclear question is being put to one side for 60 days of negotiation. Trump again hit out at President Obama and the JCPOA, the 2015 nuclear deal, but the basis of the 2015 nuclear deal was Iran got financial relief and sanctions relief and could trade on the world markets, and at the same time Iran had to rein in its nuclear program with strict international policing. Well, this time around, if this leak is true, Iran's going to get the financial incentives, but not to do anything about its nuclear program, but to open the Strait of Hormuz, which of course was open before this war started anyway.
0: And how are other world leaders been receiving this deal, whether it's regional ones that have been in attendance at the G7 summit or even Western leaders?
3: Well, Western leaders who are here, other leaders who are here, particularly as President Trump is here as well, and they're interacting with him, they're very positive about this because they know the economic implications of this war have been disastrous, and they want to get this vital shipping lane, vital economic lifeline open again. It's not clear to me that many of them have actually, like us, the journalists, and like everyone watching, have actually seen the final text, despite the fact there are these leaks floating around. One who claims to have seen it is the Canadian Prime Minister Mark Carney. He said in an interview that it was well structured, but then he said it was a cessation of hostilities agreement. So we're not talking about a nuclear deal, we're talking about a strengthened ceasefire in his terms.
0: All right, thanks very much, James Bayes, there speaking to us from that G7 summit. Let's now go to our chief US correspondent, Alan Fisher, at the White House. So, Alan, assuming the deal does get signed on Friday, does it look like it could put the Iran issue to bed for Donald Trump?
2: No, it continues to roll along because, of course, they're immediately going to go into 60 days of negotiation. Both sides then have the option to continue that if both sides agree. J.D. Vance will lead the U.S. discussions, and every time he appears in public for the next 60 days, people are going to ask him, how are the negotiations going? How is it all developing? And then there's still the criticism many people have in the United States, both left and right, of this deal, wondering why the issue of Iran's nuclear program was not addressed in more detail in the memorandum of understanding that has been leaked to several news outlets. And then once the deal is done, if a deal gets done, there is the question of getting it through the UN Security Council, which should be relatively easy. But much more difficult for Donald Trump might be getting it through Congress. Now, Donald Trump said yesterday that he was going to take it to Congress. That was a good idea. This is a treaty, so he doesn't have an option not to put it to Congress. And certainly Congress wants to have their constitutional overview of any deal that the president signs. So it's got to go to Congress. And there will be many critics, left and right again, of what Donald Trump has done here. Now, there are 60 days to work out the details, but clearly many people are concerned that there doesn't seem to be an immediate benefit to the United States. Reopening the Strait of Hormuz, as James points out, it was open before the war started. There is talk that Iran is going to expand its control there and perhaps even start levying a charge. That would make the situation worse than it was before. And, of course, a number of U.S. servicemen, service personnel, died in this war. And no one quite sees what the benefit to the United States is at the moment. And then there's the midterms. So there's a political implication to all of this. This drags on for another 60 days. People keep complaining about the deal. That is going to impact on Republicans. Donald Trump has already hailed the fact that the stock market soared to record levels on Tuesday. Let me just point out, and I've said it many times, the stock market is not the economy. It's a fair reflection of some things, but not the entire economy. And oil prices have come down, but the tail of that is quite long. So people aren't going to feel the impact of that for some considerable time yet. And all of that continues pressure on Donald Trump over the next 60 days. Is the Iran issue gone? No. There's a memorandum of understanding. There isn't a peace deal.
0: But it hasn't gone away. Thank you very much, Alan Fisher, there speaking live to us from the White House. Now, Al-Migdad Al-Rahay joins us live from Iran's capital, Tehran. Al-Migdad, so Donald Trump has stayed somewhat tight-lipped, apart from these leaks. Has Tehran done the same as well?
4: Well, actually, we haven't received an official response, especially from high-rank personnel here from the Iranian capital. But at the same time, we have received an Iranian media report, which is a semi-official Tasnim news agency, very close to the IRGC, criticizing the leaked version of the memorandum of understanding by U.S. media Bloomberg. And they are saying that is not accurate and contains numerous deficiencies, and also they are going further than that. They are saying that the details provided by Bloomberg regarding each clause are incomplete in significant areas, especially in the clause regarding the Strait of Hormuz, as presented by Bloomberg, are specifically inaccurate and several keywords missing from them. So they are saying very clear it's inaccurate leak, and we have seen also the spokesman of the foreign ministry 2 days ago on Monday saying that for Iranian media or for the media in general to stay away from the speculation about what exactly in the memorandum of understanding. And also Abbas Araghchi, top diplomat, yesterday reiterated that the same position. So they are emphasizing the idea that the draft text or the exact draft text will be announced after the signing ceremony, which expected in 2 days in Geneva, 19th of June, Friday. So until that time, or until there is official response about what exactly in the memorandum of understanding regarding the peace deal between the United States and Iran. But at this point, we haven't received an exact draft text about memorandum of understanding. Abbas Araghchi is speaking about key points or key general ideas about what in this MOU. He emphasized the idea that this peace deal in two stages. The first one to stabilizing the region position or security, ending the war on all fronts, especially in Lebanon. After that, addressing the frozen assets and also the situation in the Strait of Hormuz, lifting the naval blockade. And in the second stage, we'll tackle four more tougher issues, which is nuclear file, sanctions, and other complicated issues. Sarah.
0: All right, thanks very much. Al-Maghdad Rahid speaking to us from Tehran now. Despite ceasefire efforts, violence continues in southern Lebanon as residents return to devastated communities. Israeli strikes and the ongoing occupation are raising doubts that the conflict is near an end. Zeina Khoda reports from Tyre.
5: So much has been destroyed in months of Israeli airstrikes across southern Lebanon. There's still a lot of uncertainty, even though people have started to return to their towns and villages to try to pick up the pieces of their lives. Israel is not happy with the fact that a Lebanon ceasefire has been included in an Iran-U.S. memorandum of understanding. In fact, Israeli attacks continue in some areas in southern Lebanon, especially in the Nabati area. Security sources are telling us that they believe the Israeli army wants to take more ground, occupy more territory, territory that it was not able to take during weeks of fighting, strategic high ground like the Ali Taher Hills. Israeli strikes have also killed four people on Tuesday. So people are concerned on whether or not Israel will adhere to the ceasefire this time around. It's not the first time a ceasefire has been declared in Lebanon. But there's also the question of Israel's occupation of southern Lebanon, where dozens of villages are really no-go areas. Civilians cannot return to them, tens of thousands of them. And Israel has really destroyed much of those villages, leveled them to the ground. Now, while there are efforts to freeze this conflict in one way or another, it is far from over. Zeina Khoder, Al Jazeera, Tyre, southern Lebanon.
0: And Nida Ibrahim has more on the developments that are happening out of Israel. She reports from Ramallah in occupied West Bank.
6: According to previous leaks, the Israelis have been criticizing all of the details that they are coming across, with some ministers saying that Israel is not trusted with these details. That's why Washington is not sharing the final draft with the Israelis, fearing that they would leak it and that they would start a media campaign against it. But at the same time, the Israelis have been angered at much less than that, at the fact that the regime is still standing, at the fact that the nuclear project, in accord, or at least

0: as far as the Israelis are concerned, is not being weakened as much as they want it to be weakened, as well as the Iran ballistic missile program. And now we're talking about leaks about unfreezing assets, or about allowing certain financial movement to be carried out through the regime. This will be really viewed much negatively inside Israel, because for them, they see this as a lifeline for the regime. And we've been noticing how much there is when it comes to Israeli criticism of the regime, how much they're saying that they're still vowing and they're still working to weaken the regime to try and topple it. So even though there are these agreements, the memorandum of understanding, they are still casting doubt on the ability of them to be continuing. The fact that this de-escalation is not going to last is something we've been hearing a lot from Israelis all across the spectrum, saying that this is a fragile ceasefire, saying that this is a very weak agreement that will only last for 60 days, but not much longer than that if it starts. So all of that is being viewed in Israeli media with a negative eye. Let's take a listen together at some of the debates across Israeli media.
1: A senior Israeli official acknowledged to us that there is a crisis of trust with the U.S. Washington is refusing to brief Israel on the details of the agreement, fearing that Israel might leak its contents and launch a campaign against it through the media.
2: The army fears that it may become clear on Friday in Switzerland that the agreement stipulates an immediate and full withdrawal of the Israeli army from southern Lebanon all the way to the international border, and not only to the Yellow Line. The report states that the army is not prepared to carry out this withdrawal at the present time.
0: As you heard there, a crisis of trust between Washington and Israel, that's according to many Israelis, but also there is a mistrust in the Prime Minister Benjamin Netanyahu, who has been accused by certain officials of failing to maneuver the situation, of failing to deal with President Trump, leading to some comments that many consider very rare of a U.S. president, specifically Trump himself, who has had very good relationships with Netanyahu, not just throughout this term, but the previous term. So this is being viewed as a major strategic failure. And the main person who's being blamed for it is Prime Minister Benjamin Netanyahu.
3: All right, Alan Pinkus is the former Israeli ambassador and consul general in New York and columnist at The New Republic, joining us live now from Tel Aviv. Thank you for chatting to us here at Al Jazeera. I'm interested to know, what's your initial reaction to hearing Trump's criticisms of Israel and, of course, by extension of the Prime Minister, Benjamin Netanyahu? Do you think, Alan, that it's genuine, or is it all optics?
4: Oh, it's 100% genuine, Sarah. There's no question about it. And we can divide it into two portions. The first is that Trump is disappointed, disillusioned, and in fact, angry and livid that Netanyahu sold him on a war with flawed premises, that the regime in Iran will collapse, that there would be a popular uprising, that Iran would never dare attack the Arab Gulf states, Qatar, the United Arab Emirates, Saudi Arabia, Bahrain, Qatar, Oman, and the others, and that Iran is incapable of shutting the Strait of Hormuz. That not only was disproved by reality, but that got Trump into a lot of trouble, despite the promises made to him by Netanyahu in mid-February, when he was trying to convince him to join the war. The second portion, Sarah, relates to the period from the ceasefire, from the 8th of April, which is almost two and a half months ago, in which Mr. Trump is convinced, or seems to perceive Mr. Netanyahu is trying is best to derail and undermine the agreement with Iran via Israeli attacks in Lebanon. Those two things led to his outbursts and use of profanities against Mr. Netanyahu.
3: Right.
4: So this is not theater. This is not theatrics. This is not a show. This is real.
3: Right. So you say this is not theater or theatrics. Do you think this is a personal rift? Is it repairable?
4: Yeah.
3: And does it affect the relationship between Israel and the U.S., especially when it comes to the military agreements they have?
4: Well, look, the relationship between Israel and the U.S., and we don't have time for this, Sarah, has been under strain and structural issues for 20 years now, for at least for the last 10 years. There was a sense, a false sense, and some of us have warned against it, that Netanyahu's relationship with Trump is not really a remedy, but rather it accelerates the those cracks or those strains. What we see now, because the war has been so unpopular in the U.S., even amongst Republicans and even amongst Trump's core electoral base, so-called MAGA, Make America Great Again, and all that, I think there is a loss of trust. Now, there is an interesting mirror image here, Sarah. The Trump voters need to reconcile how Trump, who promised not to go into forever wars in the Middle East, did this. And so they blame an outside and external actor. Netanyahu dragged him into it, swindled into him, duped him into this war. And so they're okay with Trump. They blame Netanyahu. Mm. On the other side, this was mentioned in your reporting a moment ago, in Israel, Netanyahu's core support are saying, how could this not have succeeded? And they blame an external actor, Trump, for not going all the way.
3: Okay.
4: The end result is that this is a real strain.
3: And Alon, does it really matter what Trump says, given Israel seems to go ahead with what it wants anyway? I mean, when it comes to Gaza, for example, it's still attacking it. It's still expanding its occupation there. That's despite the so-called 20-point peace plan that's in place. So do you see Israel using Gaza as a blueprint for Lebanon, regardless of what Trump thinks?
4: Yes, it's an excellent question, Sarah, because the thing with Gaza and Lebanon is that they do not directly affect America, while the Iran agreement is directly pertinent to the U.S. So Trump lashed at Netanyahu on the Iran thing, but would be more forgiving looking the other way on Gaza and Lebanon. But Trump also knows a very simple thing. In the next 90 days, more or less, roughly, Netanyahu is going to be facing an election in Israel that he is unlikely to win. There is a good chance, based on polls, not my prediction, not my analysis, I base this on polls, that Netanyahu will not be the prime minister of Israel in December or January. This, I think, has an effect on how Trump is behaving. So what Israel does in Gaza and in Lebanon will probably be left to the next government. The next 90 days, within these next 90 days, Israel could do a lot of things, and I can't predict how Trump will react.
3: All right. Thanks very much, Alon Pincus, as always, for your thoughts, a former Israeli ambassador and consul general in New York, but also a columnist at the New York Republic. Thank you. Now, before shipping can safely use the Strait of Hormuz, it will need to be searched and cleared of mines. Iran is estimated to hold between 2,000 and 6,000 naval mines. Its arsenal includes moored mines, seabed mines and rocket-propelled weapons, all designed to strike passing ships. Now, the search area is vast. It's not clear where these mines have been placed. And a vessel doesn't need to come in contact with the mine for it to detonate. It can actually explode as far away as 3 metres. Reports say the UK and France are preparing mine-clearing operations, but analysts warn that this could take weeks, if not months. Now, Mohammad Islami is a research fellow in Middle East and North African studies at the University of Tehran, and he explained earlier to me whether it's likely that Iran would even agree to clear mines in the Strait of Hormuz.
5: One of the objectives from the day one of the war for the Iranians was to rebuild the deterrence after the war. And right now, the Strait of Hormuz for the Iranians is a kind of a strategic tool for deterrence. However, it doesn't mean that the Iranians are not ready to collaborate with other countries, namely Western countries, European countries. They are ready to discuss some kind of bilateral relations with East Asian and also European countries in order to pass through the Strait of Hormuz. They're not going to ask for toll, but it doesn't mean that in collaboration with Omanis, will not ask for some other kind of services. So right now, the future of the Strait of Hormuz is a major question because the Iranians and the Americans should discuss about the details of the new framework for controlling the for managing the passage through the Strait of Hormuz after signing the so-called Memorandum of Understanding in Geneva. So for the Iranians, it is important to continue their control over the Strait of Hormuz. It doesn't mean that they want a problem, because an open Strait of Hormuz is a kind of tool for them to go back to the international and global economy.
3: British Prime Minister Keir Starmer says he intends to fight any leadership challenge. Now, he made those comments on the sidelines of the G7 summit in France. The mayor of Manchester, that's Andy Burnham, is likely to launch a bid to oust Starmer if he wins a crucial by-election on Thursday. Let's go live now to Manchester. That's where our reporter Jonah Hull is for us. Jonah, the Prime Minister there seems acutely aware of the risks to his position. Talk us through what the situation is there.
6: Acutely aware he may well be, though he gives very little away about how vulnerable he may or may not be feeling, Keir Starmer. Speaking to reporters on Wednesday morning, he denied that he was angry or bitter about the predicament that he faces. He said it continues to be a privilege to serve as Prime Minister. Of course, Keir Starmer's view on all of this is very clear. He doesn't believe that any of it should be happening, neither the suggestion that his former Health Minister, Wes Streeting, may launch a leadership challenge against him as early as next week, nor the larger threat, which is a by-election due in Makerfield near here on Thursday, engineered from within his own party, no less, in order to allow potentially Greater Manchester Mayor Andy Burnham the chance to become an MP so that he can challenge Starmer in Westminster. Keir Starmer feels simply that his government was elected for a five-year term. There are 3 years left. He will not walk away from that. He says he will fight any challenge. That said, he will know, Keir Starmer, that the opinion pollsters are predicting a Burnham win on Thursday. He knows that Burnham is far more popular in the party and among voters than he is. Keir Starmer, of course, among the most unpopular prime ministers on record. He issued what seemed to be a sort of last-minute olive branch to Burnham on Wednesday morning, offering him a senior position in the cabinet if he wins, saying he should play a big role in government. Well, the problem for Keir Starmer is that Burnham does want to play a big role in the government, but that role is Prime Minister. Well, from the constituency of Makerfield ahead of...
7: It's an unremarkable place, the constituency of Makerfield, a blend of terraced houses and small shops, shuttered businesses and faded grandeur, much like many towns in England's working-class north. And for a brief time, the epicentre of British politics, where the front-runners among 14 parties in Thursday's vote to elect a new Member of Parliament are the governing Labour Party and the right-wing anti-immigrant Reform UK.
8: Hope is in the air.
7: It could make Manchester's Labour Mayor Andy Burnham an MP, so he can go on to challenge an unpopular Prime Minister. Or a Reform win may confirm its place as Britain's most threatening insurgent political force.
6: The scene is set then in this small, ordinary place for a political earthquake, the biggest by-election, some say, since the Second World War, that could help decide this country's future.
7: It all takes place in an atmosphere of economic gloom and mistrust.
9: People are angry about the deprivation that's going on. People are just, they're standing still all the time, and the money that they have is just going nowhere. You know, they're not buying anything. They're just angry with everything, especially with the MPs, because the MPs don't seem to be doing anything for them.
7: Most here have voted Labour for decades without question as the party of the working class. The Makerfield area today, though, has plenty of questions. Who now represents the interests of the working class, and who cares enough to do anything about the issues they face?
10: Well, I say I was a Labour voter all my life. I was brought up to be a Labour voter with my mum and dad. But that was working class Labour. But now it's not like that. They're basically the same, like for their own ends. Way I see it, anyway.
6: The politicians are in it for their own ends.
10: The politicians, yeah, for their own ends.
7: In a field beside a primary school, a rat-infested, occasionally self-igniting, illegal rubbish dump. To local residents, a metaphor for political inaction and the mess of British politics today.
11: Would you like to live with something like that on your doorstep? They wouldn't, would they? Something would be done about it. I just think the world's in a mess.

0: The country's in a mess.
1: And do you think politicians are able to fix that mess?
0: No, I don't.
2: Disenchantment with politics means Makerfield isn't brimming with optimism over its by-election, nor the promise of change, either locally or in the country as a whole. Jonah Hull, Al Jazeera, Ashton in Makerfield, Northern England.
3: All right, and you can see a full list of the 14 candidates and more coverage of the Makerfield by-election on our website. That's aljazeera.com. All right, still ahead on Al Jazeera. The remnants of war being uncovered by receding waters in Syria, it's forcing specialist teams to demine areas a second time. Young people in Indonesia vent their frustration at high living costs and a lack of prospects.
4: Hard-hitting interviews.
5: I mean, is it easy on the campaign trail to promise, but the reality is that much harder to deliver?
6: It is difficult, but nothing that is worth celebrating should be easy.
4: Facing realities.
7: Where do the negotiations currently stand?
8: We do not accept a ceasefire. We are seeking an end to the war.
4: Thought-provoking answers.
9: What is it that you think that the Trump administration really wants?
10: It has to be asked to the U.S. government what they want.
4: Hear their story on Talk to Al Jazeera.
11: It's not just personal property, but also infrastructure that now needs fixing, from power lines to water mains to roads and bridges. Police say the 98 people arrested will face misdemeanor charges ranging from criminal trespass to resisting arrest. There's an intense security presence outside of the federal courthouse where international media are packing the sidewalks. So are demonstrators, some of them celebrating Maduro's arrest, others calling for his release.

0: watching Al Jazeera, a reminder of our top stories this hour. Several news outlets have published what they say are leaked details of the Memorandum of Understanding between the US and Iran. Under the reported terms, Washington would exempt Iranian oil from sanctions, release frozen assets, and lift its naval blockade on Iranian ports within 30 days. The official Memorandum of Understanding between the US and Iran is due to be signed in Switzerland on Friday. The agreement would bring the war to an end and allow the Strait of Hormuz to be opened to shipping. British Prime Minister Keir Starmer says he intends to fight any leadership challenge. Meanwhile, the Mayor of Manchester, that's Andy Burnham, is preparing to launch a bid to oust Starmer should he win a crucial by-election on Thursday. Many people in southern Lebanon have made the difficult decision to return home, and that's despite warnings from the Lebanese army as well as Hezbollah. Heidi Pett visited several towns south of the Litani River where people are going back to ruins.
1: Home to the heartland. Cars piled high with the bags and mattresses that tell of months of displacement. The people of southern Lebanon are going back to their towns and villages. In many places, there's not much to come back to. The pale dust of pulverized concrete blows over what's left. People have paid a heavy price. Sliman Kassir says there is a hole 4 meters deep in the place where his house once stood. He's cleaning up his small shop, also damaged.
2: There is no victory. Everybody lost. Both lost. Here we lost and over there they lost. Everything is lost.
3: Despite the widespread destruction and the deaths, there is also defiance across the south that Hezbollah was not destroyed. In fact, it was able to keep firing rockets from the hills around here, and that people were able to return home. Not all of them, though. Israeli troops reached the village of Kaunin, about 5 kilometres from here, and their military and political leaders say they will not be leaving South Lebanon.
1: But neither will its people. In front of their ruined houses in a mixed Christian and Shia village, Elena Saad and her neighbours are glad to be back.
4: Now our presence here is a victory because they wanted and they don't want people to come here, but we came. And you see everything is destroyed and we are happy. We belong to here. We want

0: stay here.
1: With Hezbollah and its ally Iran insisting an Israeli withdrawal will be part of any final deal between the US and Iran, Israel's continued occupation of southern Lebanon will likely create further hostilities. Heidi Pett, Al Jazeera, Tibnin, southern Lebanon.
2: Leaders of the G7 countries say they'll reduce their dependency on the Strait of Hormuz. In a statement release, they said they will diversify energy supply routes to reduce global reliance on the strait. The leaders also said they will commit to increase energy stocks. Roughly 20% of the global oil consumption and liquefied natural gas passes through the Strait of Hormuz. Wolfgang Pustai is a security policy and defence analyst and also a former defence attaché for Austria. And he says finding an alternative to the Strait of Hormuz has wider implications.
3: The Strait of Hormuz is still more or less totally blocked. Before the war, about 20 million barrels per day were passing the Strait of Hormuz. The spare capabilities of the pipelines in Saudi Arabia and in the United Arab Emirates was just about 5 million barrels per day. All this is certainly used right now. So bypassing the Strait of Hormuz to reduce the significance of this strait certainly makes sense, but it has also some wider implications. Actually, there is, of course, the possibility for the Arab Emirates, for Saudi Arabia, to expand the existing pipelines. There is the possibility to establish a crude oil pipeline for Iraq, for Kuwait, either to Turkey, to the existing Ceyhan pipeline, or to the Gulf of Aqaba, or to Lebanon, or to Syria. So there are options for this. But it is much more complicated to establish a pipeline for LNG. I would say almost technically impossible. To develop the technology to export LNG, for example, from Qatar to the Red Sea or to wherever, would take probably tens of billions of US dollars, and it would take years, probably more than 5 years. So yes, a crude oil pipeline can be constructed within about 2 years, but to develop the technology for an LNG pipeline and to construct it to replace the Strait of Hormuz for all the LNG exports is in the near future impossible.
2: 45 Palestinian families from the Tul Karam refugee camp in occupied West Bank are trying to reach their homes, where the Israeli military have given them limited access to collect their belongings. At least 40,000 Palestinians have been forcibly displaced from occupied West Bank by Israel, where the army has been demolishing homes and occupying their land. Meanwhile, Israeli settlers stormed the village of Jaljulia, that's north of Ramallah, overnight, and set fire to a mosque there. Local media reported that settlers also defaced the walls of the place of worship with racist slogans. Residents of the village confronted the settlers, while Israeli forces later raided the town and fired tear gas and stun grenades. Israel's finance minister, Bezalel Smotrich, has claimed to have cancelled the 1997 Hebron Agreement. It's a move that could deny the Palestinian Hebron municipality of its authority over construction projects in the largest city in occupied West Bank. The Palestinian Authority denounced the step and called on the international community to intervene. Israel's foreign minister issued a statement denying that the agreement has been cancelled. Noor Auda is following those developments from Ramallah in occupied West Bank.
4: Israel's Minister of Finance, Bezalel Smotrich, announced that he has annulled the Hebron Agreement. He said that while inaugurating an illegal settlement in the Hebron district alongside the Minister of Defense. Now, the Ministry of Foreign Affairs has come out and denied that that cancellation has happened. But let's look at the facts. What Bezalel Smotrich did is transfer the authorities of planning, of zoning, of construction in the most populated city in the occupied West Bank to the Israeli army. And that agreement had kept 20% of the city, where tens of thousands of Palestinians live, under Israeli control to allow the continued existence of a couple of illegal settlements where less than 1,000 Israelis illegally live in Hebron. Now, why is all of that happening now, and what is the context? There are a series of Israeli measures that have been taken that facilitate the takeover of Palestinian land, of Palestinian property, of even buying Palestinian homes deep inside Palestinian cities. And this is election season. Bezalel Smotrich and the Minister of Finance and all the members of the ruling coalition need to shore up support, especially now.

now, with Israel facing pressure to comply with the U.S.-Iran deal to possibly end the invasion on Lebanon, all very unpopular measures. So to compensate for all of that, the stepping up of land grab, of and de facto annexation are all on their plate, and they're all popular measures, measures that could deflect attention.

0: Azor. The land is still soaked from last month's river flood, and the soil keeps shifting. People speak of two fears, the visible water and the hidden mines. When the Euphrates flooded Deir Azor last month, it moved more than just people. The water unearthed remnants of the war and brought old dangers back to the surface. Thousands of families were forcibly displaced by the flood. As the water recedes, farmers and cleanup crews return. According to UN agencies, Deir Azor is the most heavily contaminated part of Syria, with roughly a quarter of all the country's unexploded ordnance. Along this bank, teams have returned to lands they previously cleared because of the recent floods.
1: The flooding in this area has been very challenging for our teams. Challenging in such that ground that may have been cleared before is now not cleared and needs to be re-cleared due to the movement of UXO items.
0: According to the UN, children make up nearly a third of those killed by explosives in Syria since the fall of the former government. Farmers and shepherds account for most of the recent deaths. The danger continues beyond the river. After the farmland, the Syrian desert, known as the Badia, remains littered with wartime explosives that were never cleared. For years, government forces, opposition factions and ISIL fought across this belt. It's believed the last ISIL cells hide here, planting more mines on roads to bases, oil fields and other areas. Flood water and seasonal rain wash some mines into the tracks where shepherds still move their flocks. In remote areas, civilians often try to disable the mines themselves. Abu Hamza volunteers, following in the steps of his late brother.
2: This region urgently needs greater demining efforts. Thousands of landmines remain scattered across the area. My brother Abu Dabak cleared thousands of mines before being killed by one. My parents were also killed in a landmine explosion near our village, Muhkan.
0: Without proper clearance equipment, some shepherds improvise. They lift mines along grazing routes and leave them on a barrel or rock, visible and still dangerous. In this desert, it isn't only people who die. Anything that walks here can trigger the war left in the ground. For the people of Deir Azor, each new storm or flood threatens to spread old explosives into new places. Recovery itself has become a minefield. Amma Boateng, Al Jazeera.
3: The United States has announced more than $1 billion in humanitarian disaster response funding for UNICEF and the World Food Programme. The new funding will support operations in more than 40 countries. It's expected to accelerate assistance to crises, including Ethiopia, Myanmar and Ukraine. Under President Trump's administration, the US has cut funding to numerous aid programmes. Washington still owes billions of dollars in membership contributions to the United Nations. Health officials in Democratic Republic of Congo are warning that the Ebola outbreak has not yet reached its peak. The number of confirmed Ebola cases in DRC has now risen to 837. Nearly 200 people have been killed by the disease. Insecurity in the country's eastern region is hampering containment efforts. More than 70,000 displaced people are living under siege-like conditions in a displacement camp in Ituri province, the epicentre of the outbreak. Now, the head of the Africa Centres for Disease Control and Prevention told us this outbreak could become one of the worst ever recorded.
4: When you have one confirmed case of Ebola and you have that in the urban area where you have a lot of activities, trade, mining, for each person who's positive, who's tested positive, you have 40 people who are what we call contact list. Then, if you see what Uganda is doing, for 19 people, they have more than 800 contact lists. It means they are doing a great job to look for all people who can be in contact directly or indirectly with those who are infected. But unfortunately, with the total of 800 cases now that we have in DRC, we are expecting 32,000 people in the contact list, but we just have 6,000. It means maybe insecurity and also not more people on the ground to support for surveillance. That are main reasons that we are bringing together.

0: and we need to address.
1: The EU Commission has announced more than $570 million in financial aid for the Ebola outbreak. The funds will support the frontline medical response, as well as research into vaccines and treatments. The announcement follows calls at the G7 summit for a stronger global reaction to the epidemic. Young people in Indonesia are holding protests around the country, and they're demanding measures to curb the rising cost of living. Indonesia's currency slid to record lows against the US dollar in recent weeks. Jessica Washington reports from Jakarta.
2: On the streets of central Jakarta, hundreds of university students gathered to protest against what they say is the government's mismanagement of the economy.
3: Indonesia's economy growth exists only on paper. At the dinner table, people are struggling because the prices of basic goods and fuel keeps rising. Electricity is becoming less reliable. Job opportunities are shrinking while taxes continue to increase for low and middle-income earners.
2: Student protests have also been held in other major cities around the broader theme of concerns about the economy and some of the government's policies, including its free meal program, which aims to deliver a free daily lunch to millions of children and pregnant women. But the program, which has a budget of $15 billion this year, has been marred recently by allegations of corruption and incidents of mass food poisonings. In June, meanwhile, Indonesia's currency, the rupiah, slid to a record low, in part because of market pressures created by the Iran war.
4: Even before the conflict, the rupiah was losing value, which economists have attributed to concerns about fiscal credibility and excessive government spending.
2: That's resulted in some staple food items, including soybeans, becoming more expensive.
5: A low salary is still not enough to cover daily living expenses. In Jakarta, living costs can reach between $300 and $450 per month. If the salary is below that, what can we really do?
2: In June, Indonesian state firm Pertamina raised some fuel prices by more than 30%, marking its first increase since the Iran war began, a major point of discontent for the student protesters. The price of subsidized fuel, however, remains unchanged. The budget for energy subsidies, aimed at keeping electricity, fuel and gas affordable for low-income households, has grown by billions of dollars this year because of the impact of the war. This week, some student protesters were invited to meet Vice President Gibran Rakabuming Raka.
6: I'm happy that students are being critical, evaluating the situation and offering their advice and perspectives.
2: The government says it's listening to public opinion, including the student protests. It says that the increase in fuel prices is the result of global factors and stressed that its policies, like the free meal program, are for people's benefit. Jessica Washington, Al Jazeera, Jakarta.
1: Still ahead on Al Jazeera, we've got a hat-trick from Lionel Messi and two goals each for Kylian Mbappe and Erling Haaland.
7: This is America, where Donald Trump is waging war on illegal narcotics.
8: Politics has always played its part in the World Cup, but this year, the Trump factor is giving this edition an added edge.
9: How much government fraud is occurring in the United States?
10: Wherever you are in Washington, D.C., you're never far away from that unmistakable smell of cannabis. People can buy it from dispensaries like this.
11: This is America, every weekday on Al Jazeera.
12: On counting the cost, testing its limits. For decades, the G7 helped shape the global economy. But now, the group of seven wealthy nations is more divided than it has been in years and faces competition from major economies in Asia and beyond. So does the G7 still wield the influence it once did? Counting the cost on Al Jazeera.
13: The world's top business stories.
14: 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Also, how quickly can this feed into the inflation picture?
13: Counting the cost on Al Jazeera.

0: Lionel Messi has become the joint top scorer in World Cup history as he started his campaign with a hat-trick. Messi now has 16 goals in the competition, level with Germany's Miroslav Klose. Klose, the 38-year-old superstar, inspiring the defending champions to a 3-0 victory against Algeria.
1: It's obviously an honour to be there, to be alongside Klose and the others who came before. But I don't think it means anything. Mbappe scored 2 today, so he's up there as well. From what I've seen, Brazil's Ronaldo was one of the greatest, and he's not in first place, so it's just a number.
0: Kylian Mbappe is now just 2 goals away from joining Messi's record himself. He scored twice in France's 3-1 victory against Senegal. He has 14 in total, helping the 2018 winners to the best possible start. Norway are in France's group, and another global superstar also found the back of the net twice. Erling Haaland with a perfect World Cup debut. 2 first-half goals as Norway thrashed Iraq 4-1. Colombia begin their campaign against Uzbekistan later. A lot of their hopes rest on Bayern Munich player Luis Diaz. Alessandro Ampiati travelled to his hometown of Barrancas. It's in the north of Colombia, where he's now helping create opportunities for a new generation.
2: Tributes to Luis Diaz are everywhere in Barrancas. For this town in Colombia's arid La Guajira region, he is more than a football star. He's proof that one of their own can make it to the very top. Long before Liverpool and Bayern Munich, Diaz spent his days playing on the dusty pitches of this majority indigenous town, where opportunities remain scarce. His father, Luis Manuel Diaz, coached local youngsters and quickly realized his son was special.
3: He was very skillful, very quick. He loved taking on defenders and always wanted the ball at his feet. That's when I realized Luis could make it as a professional footballer. But I never imagined he would reach the level he's reached today.
2: Today, many of those dusty fields have been replaced by synthetic pitches, funded in part by the local government and the foundation Diaz created. In this dry region where water is scarce, grass fields are impossible to maintain.
4: Before the murals, trophies and packed stadiums, it was on pitches like this one where Luis Diaz's journey began. Now through his foundation, he's improving facilities across Barrancas and beyond to offer new generations better opportunities than the ones he had.
2: 17-year-old Diego Jimenez is one of them. He proudly shows us the pictures he took with his hero.
1: Of course, he's a role model here in town and everywhere else. For me, he's the best player in Colombia. There aren't many opportunities for young people here, but Luis Diaz is providing them. He's giving them resources and support so they can keep improving.
2: Diaz's success has transformed how Barrancas sees itself. Even after his father was kidnapped by a guerrilla group in 2023, an ordeal that drew international attention, the family chose to stay and invest in the community.
3: What happened to me is in the past. What matters now is that there are children here who dream of becoming the next Luis Diaz. We have to help create more stories like his here.
2: Luis Diaz is now chasing glory on football's biggest stage. But back in Barrancas, his contribution is already being felt. Not in goals scored, but in opportunities created. Alessandro Ampietti, Al Jazeera, Barrancas, Colombia.
0: England kick off their tournament against Croatia later, looking to finally end their 60-year wait for the trophy. Paul Rees has been speaking to fans ahead of the game in Fort Worth, Texas.
5: This is Texas cowboy country, where fans are getting ready for Wednesday's Group L fixture between England and Croatia down the road in Dallas.
6: One England! Yes! England!
5: It's not the first rodeo for these teams. They met in the 2018 semi-final when Croatia beat England 2-1. That was a painful day for the English. It's now 60 years since their one and only World Cup trophy.
7: I've been to every tournament since I've been old enough to go, and unfortunately we've just not quite got there.
5: Things have been a little better in recent years. They've reached the last 2 European Championship finals, and they have one of the world's best strikers in Harry Kane.
8: We're looking at most big teams underperforming up to this stage, so we think we've got the depth in the squad to go far this tournament.
6: We are destined to win this trophy for the second time in our history.
5: Croatia lost their World Cup final to France 8 years ago, and these finals are likely to be last chance saloon for their talisman Luka Modric. He's now 40 years old and still a man to be feared by the English.
9: All the way where he is now, it's hard to believe how good he got, you know, and 40 years old playing at his prime still. Nothing to say as extra.
5: Could this be a time for England to fulfil their promise, or will Croatia haunt them again? It could be one of the highlights of the group stage, so hang on to your hats. Paul Rees, Al Jazeera, Fort Worth, Texas.
0: All right, the Canadian city of Vancouver is hosting 7 World Cup games. It's a destination that comes with a big price tag. David Mercer reports from a city where both visitors and residents are feeling the financial squeeze.
10: Vancouver is one of the most beautiful venues of the 2026 World Cup, but it's also amongst the most expensive, with hotel rooms on match days fetching up to $1,000 a night at their peak. Serious questions are being asked about who can actually afford to be here.
11: The hoteliers, the people that own the hotel, and there's probably 3 or 4 companies that own most of the hotels in Vancouver anyway, they saw this as an opportunity to make up any losses they've ever had. And that was greed.
10: FIFA initially booked thousands of room nights in downtown Vancouver hotels, squeezing out group operators, conventions, and tour companies. It abruptly cancelled 70 to 80% of those reservations in late March, but by then the damage was already done.
12: We traded on our beauty, we traded on the demand that we created, but we did not structurally address future growth, and now we're in catch-up mode.
10: The accommodation crunch is part of a much bigger picture, one that goes to the heart of the kind of city Vancouver is becoming.
13: Vancouver is already ranked one of the least affordable cities in North America, with a cost of living that's around 40% higher than the national average. For the families who live here, it's not about the hotel costs, it's about getting through the stadium doors.
10: Shushin Verdanian's 9-year-old son has played soccer since he was 5. When the World Cup was announced, the family rearranged their holiday plans to stay in Vancouver for the games.
14: Close up.
10: Then they looked for tickets.
14: With the prices that we see right now, in order for our family to attend one game, that's our annual vacation to see family overseas. Having all these high barriers to access tickets to such a big and important event in our city is disappointing.
10: For a city that prides itself on being open and inclusive, the worry here is simple. That when the final whistle blows, Vancouver might be remembered less for the football and more for the bill. David Mercer, Al Jazeera, Vancouver.
0: That's it from me. News is next.
15: This whole peace process is a very clear indicator of the more multipolar, more Westless world that we live in.
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17: It is in the interest of the Israelis to continue the fight, whereas it is the interest of the United States to end the hostilities.
18: Iran has been decimated. They don't want to go back to one day before the bombing started.
19: President Trump doesn't like to bluff. He likes to be very direct with his negotiations.
20: He wants to say, well, I'm actually a deal maker, not a war maker, and my pressure tactic worked.
21: Stay with Al Jazeera for the latest developments.
22: In India, cricket is the number one sport, yet it's long been a man's game while women's cricket struggled.
23: No one knows that women's cricket exists.
22: But that's all changed with a World Cup win and a glitzy new league worth over $100 million. 101 East, the rise of India's women cricketers on Al Jazeera.
24: 77-year-old Jiang In-young lost her husband and with him a sense of companionship. A counselor recommended an artificial intelligence Hyodol, which blends the Korean word for doll with the concept of familial duty.
25: I became attached because Hyodol calls me grandma and it feels like a grandchild.
24: Its sensors respond to touch, tells users when to take their medicine and relays health data to carers who can be contacted directly in an emergency. And its features are being customized for other countries in the expectation of a big rise in the global robot elderly care market. Counselors say the doll cannot and should not fully replace human care. The data the dolls collect is routinely deleted, but privacy concerns linger, given one of the latest updates will attempt to acquire user memories in order to forge an even closer bond.

0: Hey there, I'm Scott McLean. This is the NewsHour live from Doha. Coming up in the next 60 minutes, sanctions relief and the release of frozen assets. Leaked details reveal how Tehran could benefit from its agreement with Washington.
1: If I don't like it, if they don't behave, we'll go right back to dropping bombs right smack in the middle of their head.
0: It's not final, says Donald Trump. U.S. president issues another warning that he could bomb Iran. Returning home after months of displacement in southern Lebanon, but for many, there is little to come back to. Ahead of a critical by-election, British Prime Minister Keir Starmer vows to fight any challenge to his leadership. And Lionel Messi becomes the joint record goal scorer in World Cup history as he scores a hat trick for defending champions Argentina. U.S. and Iran are expected to formally sign an agreement on Friday, but whether it resolves their major differences remains unclear. Several news outlets have published what they say are the leaked details of the Memorandum of Understanding. So under the reported terms, Iran is set to receive sanctions relief, including on the sale of its oil and related petroleum products. This means Tehran may be allowed to begin selling oil and fuel as soon as that deal is signed. The reports also say the U.S. could release Iran's frozen assets, conditional on unspecified progress being made in negotiations, and fully lift its naval blockade on Iranian ports within 30 days, allowing the Strait of Hormuz to reopen. U.S. President Donald Trump has told reporters at the G7 summit that the agreement with Iran is not final.
1: It's not final. It's a memorandum of understanding. And if I don't like it, we'll go back to shooting at them, dropping bombs on their head.
2: When do you expect the word?
1: If I don't like it, if they don't behave, we'll go right back to dropping bombs right smack in the middle of their head, okay? Because they've misbehaved for 47 years, all right?
3: Does it include
1: but nobody could have made this deal.
0: All right, we have correspondents in Ramallah, Tehran, Washington, D.C., and in France, where G7 leaders are meeting and where Donald Trump is due to speak there soon. Let's start there with our diplomatic editor, James Bay. So, James, what else do we know about what might be in this deal and what might not be in this deal?
4: Well, first a caveat. We don't know that these leaks are of the actual agreement that was digitally signed and is supposed to be physically signed on Friday in the mountains of Switzerland. What we do know is that there are quite a few news outlets and individuals who have leaked a document, and all of those leaked documents are identical. Pretty clear to me that this is a draft. Whether it's the final draft or whether it's a proposed draft from one of the sides, that's not entirely clear. But if this is the sort of direction we're getting in the one that's been digitally signed, then Iran is getting a lot of benefit. Its assets unfrozen, its ability to sell oil and an economic rehabilitation package with a figure of $350 billion being mentioned. President Trump, again, when he was speaking a moment ago, said he's going to come up with a better deal than the Iran nuclear deal in 2015, negotiated by the international community with President Obama in the driving seat for the US. But I think it's worth reminding you of the basic premise of that Iran nuclear deal in 2015, the so-called Joint Comprehensive Plan of Action. That was that there would be relief economically for Iran, sanctions relief for Iran, in return for restrictions on Iran's nuclear program. This time around, the economic bit is there, but the return from Iran is opening the Strait of Hormuz, something that wasn't even closed at the start of this war. And if this draft is correct, then the nuclear bit of it, that's still to be negotiated in this 60-day period, an extendable 60-day period of negotiations.
0: Yeah, the can is being kicked down the road there, it seems. James, I wonder, you're there at the G7. How is the news being received amongst leaders of the G7 countries?
4: Well, former

0: In their statement, they are welcoming this. They would welcome it. They all thought the war was a bad idea and are very, very concerned about the economic effects going forward and the damage that has already been done by this deal. Among those that have seen the deal, and we think quite a lot of them haven't, the Canadian Prime Minister Mark Carney says he's seen it. He says it's a game changer, a well-structured document. But I think one of the other things he says is very telling. He describes it as a cessation of hostilities agreement, not a nuclear deal. This isn't a final deal. This is just an extended ceasefire in the sort of language that's being used by at least one of the G7 delegates.
1: All right, Al Jazeera's diplomatic editor James Bayes for us there in Evian-les-Bains in France. James, thank you. Let's bring in our chief U.S. correspondent, Alan Fisher, now, who's at the White House. So, Alan, assuming this deal does get signed on Friday, will that put this Iran issue to bed for Donald Trump, at least for a little bit?
2: No, because for the next 60 days, people will want to know how the negotiations are going. The U.S. negotiating team will be led by J.D. Vance. Every time he appears in public, the question will be, are we closer to a deal? Are we getting there? So it doesn't go away. Then there's all the other implications for Donald Trump. 60 days of continued talks. Will he actually be able to deliver what he said and get a commitment from Iran that there will be no nuclear weapons? And how will that look? How will that be structured? That question will keep coming up. There's the economic question as well. Donald Trump said yesterday that the stock market had gone to record levels. It had. It's higher than it's ever been. But of course, the stock market is not the US economy. And so it will take some time to recover from this. And oil prices are way down. Donald Trump said as soon as there was an agreement, they would go down. He was right. But there's a tail to that. It takes a while before that actually starts to feed through to people when they start filling up their cars. So the economy will take some time to recover. And remember, we saw inflation go up to 4.2% higher than when Donald Trump came into office. That was just last week. And then, of course, there is the midterms. If people are talking for the next 60 days, and that's extended, both sides can do that. If that's extended, then the Iran question keeps getting raised. And, of course, if there's tensions, if there's worries, Donald Trump said he would go back to bombing. If that hangs over all the discussions, that could also impact in the economy. So there's a memorandum of understanding, but there isn't a peace deal.
1: So, Alan, Israeli media is reporting that Israel has not been given a copy of this memorandum of understanding because the administration fears that they're going to launch a media campaign against it. But even without the terms of this deal being officially published or perhaps not even being given to Israel, are there signs of pushback amongst pro-Israel politicians and media in Washington, where you are?
2: Well, look, there's a couple of issues to that. First of all, you've got to remember that Marco Rubio said the reason the United States got involved in the war in Iran was that Israel was going to attack anyway, so they felt they had to join in. That caused a lot of storm here in the US. And now that there's a deal, Israel doesn't have a seat at the table. They are not involved in the negotiations, although there are plenty of channels to fill them up with the details. But there are pro-Israeli commentators here, people who are big supporters of Donald Trump, who think he is the best U.S. president that there's ever been for Israel, are very critical of this deal. And something that will sting Donald Trump is they're being critical and saying they don't see how this deal is better than when Barack Obama negotiated. They think it might actually be worse. And then there's people like Mike Pence, who's been very loyal to Donald Trump, even though he was dumped from the ticket, even though his supporters wanted to hang him on January the 6th all those years ago. He is saying that he doesn't see that this is a good deal for Israel, but particularly for the United States. So you can guarantee, given the strength of AIPAC, the lobbying firm, that lobbying group that does a lot of work for Israel, that they will be marshalling their forces over the next 60 days or so to see what they can do to either improve this deal or walk away from it. So Donald Trump is under a lot of pressure on a lot of fronts. He thinks this is a good deal. He is willing to push this through. 60 days, there's a lot of talk to go on and a lot of activity behind the scenes to come.
1: Yeah, clearly feeling pressure from both sides of this issue. That's our chief U.S. correspondent, Alan Fisher, for us there at the White House. Alan, thank you. Let's head over to Tehran now and speak with Mohammed Batval, who's standing by for us. So, Mohammed, the Iranians say that what's been published by Bloomberg is not quite right. What are they taking issue with, and what else are they saying?

0: Oh, that's right. They refer to some inaccuracies and missing key words in that document or that copy that has been published by Bloomberg, particularly when it comes to the Strait of Hormuz. The thing is that they did not tell us what is wrong in that copy. They criticized it. They said there are inaccuracies, keywords missing, but they did not tell us what is the correct version, of course, because they say that it will be published only after the signing. But we can gather from what has been said here by the Tasnim agency, quoting a source that is close to the government, is that they don't seem to have issue with the majority of what came in that copy. They said there are inaccuracies, as I said, some keywords missing. And they specifically mentioned the Strait of Hormuz as one of the areas where there are some of those inaccuracies. But we can understand from that the majority of the points are not a problem for them. Iranians have always been talking very favorably of this memorandum of understanding, saying that it is in favor of Iran and that it is going to give Iran a lot of what it has been demanding from the other side in this conflict.
1: All right, so perhaps we're missing at least part of the story here. What's been remarkable, Mohammed, is that we've heard President Trump take a pretty conciliatory tone toward Iran in recent days. And I wonder, is that same tone being reciprocated by Tehran?
0: Well, remember that President Trump also at the same time still talks about returning to to bombing Iran if they don't comply. That's one thing that the Iranians focus on more than the conciliatory language in his recent statements. On the Iranian side, we don't have any new change, any change of language regarding the United States. The common thing here in their statements is that they don't trust the Americans, that they want to see more signs of goodwill on the part of the Americans, that it is the actions that matter here, not words. And they are specifically critical of the U.S. regarding Lebanon. The Foreign Minister Abbas Araghchi just yesterday and even today in some of his phone calls with leaders, including Lavrov in Russia, and also the he said that the Americans should play a role, a more important role, a more effective role in curbing Israeli actions in Lebanon, that Israelis are still waging attacks and the ceasefire is still being violated by Israel, and it is the responsibility of the Americans to work on that. So that's a direct criticism of President Trump and his failure to impose the implementation of the Memorandum of Understanding on the Israeli side in this equation.
1: All right, Al Jazeera's Mohammed Val holding down the fort there for us in Tehran. Mohammed, thank you. Noor O'Day is live from Ramallah in the occupied West Bank. Noor, obviously, we don't know the full details of what is in this MOU, but how is it being portrayed in Israel?
2: You're right, Scott. We don't know the full details, but for the past 48 hours, all we've heard in Israeli media is furious commentary about Donald Trump abandoning Israel, about this being a political disaster for the Israeli prime minister. Now, the focus is on Lebanon, especially that, you know, already there have been comments about Israel needing to scale back its invasion, to stop bombing, and so on. But there's also the issue of the breach of trust, the break or the rift in that relationship. Here are a few examples.
3: A senior Israeli official acknowledged to us that there is a crisis of trust with the U.S. Washington is refusing to brief Israel on the details of the agreement, fearing that Israel might leak its contents and launch a campaign against it through the media.
4: The army fears that it may become clear on Friday in Switzerland that the agreement stipulates an immediate and full withdrawal of the Israeli army from southern Lebanon all the way to the international border and not only to the yellow line. The report states that the army is not prepared to carry out this withdrawal at the present time.
1: So, Noor, are there any signs that Israel is changing its tactics or preparing in any way a withdrawal inside of Lebanon?
2: No, there are no signs of that. In fact, we've heard from the Israeli prime minister and his defense minister, along with a long line of Israeli ministers, that there will be no withdrawal. There will be no ending of the so-called buffer zone on occupied Lebanese territory or occupied Syrian territory or even Gaza. This is an Israeli doctrine that Benjamin Netanyahu needs to protect in order to have any chance of winning upcoming elections. And so the focus right now, Scott, is about tactics. What can Benjamin Netanyahu and Israel do to, first of all, manage the crisis with Donald Trump, but also use those coming 60 days to kind of outmaneuver the U.S. and Iran on Lebanon in order to protect that doctrine of expanding Israeli territory?
1: All right. Al Jazeera's Noor Adeh for us there in Ramallah in the occupied West Bank. Noor, thank you. Mohamed El-Masri is a professor at the Doha Institute for Graduate Studies, and he joins us now from Minneapolis in the United States. Professor, thank you so much for being here. You heard my colleague there, Noor Adeh, describe Israel effectively saying they're not moving in southern Lebanon. But the U.S. president has made very clear that the Israeli prime minister needs to, in his words, be more responsible in Lebanon. Are we on a collision course here between what the Americans want and what the Israelis want?
5: Well, we may well be. I mean, these comments from Trump are really extraordinary. For him to say that Israel would be nothing without the United States, that Israel would be nothing without Donald Trump, I think that underscores the extent of the tensions. I was just looking at Israeli media prior to the interview, and it looks as though the Likud party in Israel has scrapped an advertising campaign, an election advertising campaign that highlighted Benjamin Netanyahu's relationship with Donald Trump, a positive relationship up until this point. So all of this underscores the tensions, and I do think they're real. And you know, Scott, if we're sitting here 5 years from now talking about this being a kind of turning point in U.S.-Israeli relations, and to be clear, I think it's too early to talk about that. But if that's the case, then that could be ultimately the most important consequence of this entire war. But to your point, Lebanon is still, I think, going to risk the MOU and the broader peace, because I don't think Israel is going to relent in Lebanon.
1: Professor, you may have heard there in Noor Adeh's reporting, she played a clip from Israeli media where they said effectively that Washington is withholding the text of this MOU from Israel because essentially they fear that they're going to run a PR campaign against this deal. Is that a well-founded fear, you think?
5: I do think it's a well-founded fear. I mean, Israel has an interest in undercutting the agreement. And honestly, they're already trying to undermine it, and they're already lamenting aspects of the agreement. Obviously, as you all have been reporting, there is a leaked draft. Now, to what extent it's accurate, I don't think we know for certain yet, but Israeli media, political figures, they are lamenting this agreement. They're lamenting the fact that Israel was excluded. They're lamenting the fact that there's nothing on Iran's ballistic missile program. There's nothing apparently on Iran's allies in the region, the so-called proxy network. You know, even the nuclear issue, the fact that it's being postponed, that's a big deal for the Israelis and obviously Lebanon. That is probably the most serious issue. The Israelis are framing this up as you know, a kind of violation against Israel's freedom and security. So I do think those concerns are grounded in reality.
1: Professor, correct me if you disagree, but it seems like they're amongst critics in the United States, there's a lot of fear about Iran getting more money, whether directly from the United States or whether through investment from other countries or what have you. Is it a fair concern that critics of this deal have, that Iran will take whatever investment, whatever oil revenues that it's going to get, and invest them into strengthening their proxies abroad in groups like Hezbollah?
5: Yeah, I mean, I think that's a concern for sure. But I think the bigger issue for Donald Trump, and this gets at some of the risk going forward when we talk about the ultimate agreement, the nuclear agreement. One of the things that President Trump complained about, one of the things he lambasted former President Obama about, was that as part of the JCPOA, the United States did release some funds to Iran. And it was actually a relatively modest amount. So if the United States is seen as conceding to Iran billions of dollars, perhaps tens or hundreds of billions of dollars, one way or another, whether it's through unfreezing of assets or investment, you know, sanctions relief, whatever the case may be, then that's going to be seen as a very significant defeat for Trump and for his administration. And it actually could end up undermining Republican chances at the midterm elections here in a few months in the United States.
1: All right. Mohammed El-Masri from the Doha Institute of Graduate Studies. Professor, we appreciate the analysis as always. Thank you. Well, Iran says that any new Israeli strikes on Lebanon would be regarded as a violation of its agreement with the United States. Many people in southern Lebanon have made the difficult decision to return home despite warnings from the Lebanese army and from Hezbollah not to. Heidi Pett visited several towns south of the Litani River where people are going back to ruins.
6: Home to the heartland. Cars piled high with the bags and mattresses that tell of months of displacement. The people of southern Lebanon are going back to their towns and villages. In many places, there's not much to come back to. The pale dust of pulverized concrete blows over what's left. People have paid a heavy price. Sliman Kassir says there is a hole 4 meters deep in the place where his house once stood. He's cleaning up his small shop, also damaged.
7: There is no victory. Everybody lost. Both lost. Here we lost and over there they lost. Everything is lost.
8: Despite the widespread destruction and the deaths, there is also defiance across the south that Hezbollah was not destroyed. In fact, it was able to keep firing rockets from the hills around here, and that people were able to return home. Not all of them, though. Israeli troops reached the village of Kaunin, about 5 kilometres from here, and their military and political leaders say they will not be leaving South Lebanon.
6: But neither will its people. In front of their ruined houses in a mixed Christian and Shia village, Elena Saad and her neighbours are glad to be back.
9: Now our presence here is a victory, because they wanted and they don't want people to come here, but we came. And you see everything is destroyed and we are happy. We belong to here. We want to stay here.
6: With Hezbollah and its ally Iran insisting an Israeli withdrawal will be part of any final deal between the US and Iran, Israel's continued occupation of southern Lebanon will likely create further hostilities. Heidi Pett, Al Jazeera, Tibnin, southern Lebanon.
1: British Prime Minister Keir Starmer says he intends to fight any leadership challenge. He made the comments on the sidelines of the G7 summit in France. The mayor of Manchester, Andy Burnham, is likely to launch a bid to oust Starmer if he wins a crucial by-election on Thursday. All right, Jonah Hull joins us now live from Manchester. So, Jonah, just how precarious is the Prime Minister's position right now?
10: I think at the moment you would struggle to find anyone outside of the Prime Minister's most loyal inner circle who doesn't believe that the end is probably quite close. Either as a result of a potential leadership challenge to be launched next week, we're told, by his former Health Secretary, Wes Streeting. There are reports that senior cabinet ministers are prepared to resign if Starmer doesn't set out a timetable for an orderly transition, or the most direct threat perhaps comes from that by-election in Makerfield, not far from here on Thursday, engineered from within the Labour Party itself to allow the Mayor of Greater Manchester, Andy Burnham, a shot at becoming an MP so he can challenge Starmer in Westminster. Well, the Prime Minister, as you say, remains defiant. He believes, quite simply, his government was elected to a five-year term. 3 years remain. He says he won't walk away from that and he will fight any attempt to unseat him. That said, the opinion polls are quite unified around the idea that Burnham is likely to win in Makerfield on Thursday. That could move events along very quickly. He's far more popular than Starmer in the party and among voters, while Starmer is one of the most unpopular prime ministers currently on record. He did reach out, Keir Starmer, with something of a last-minute olive branch on Wednesday morning. The promise of a senior cabinet minister position for Burnham if he wins so that he can, quote, play a big role in the government. Well, the problem for Starmer is that while Burnham does want to play a big role in the government, the role he wants to play is prime minister. Well, from Makerfield, where that by-election will happen on Thursday, here's my report.
11: It's an unremarkable place, the constituency of Makerfield. A blend of terraced houses and small shops, shuttered businesses and faded grandeur, much like many towns in England's working-class north. And for a brief time, the epicentre of British politics, where the front-runners among 14 parties in Thursday's vote to elect a new Member of Parliament are the governing Labour Party and the right-wing anti-immigrant Reform UK.
12: Hope is in the air.
11: It could make Manchester's Labour Mayor Andy Burnham an MP so he can go on to challenge an unpopular Prime Minister. Or a Reform win may confirm its place as Britain's most threatening insurgent political force.
10: The scene is set then in this small, ordinary place for a political earthquake, the biggest by-election, some say, since the Second World War, that could help decide this country's future.
11: It all takes place in an atmosphere of economic gloom and mistrust.
13: People are angry about the deprivation that's going on. People are just, they're standing still all the time. And the money that they have is just going nowhere. You know, they're not buying anything. They're just angry with everything, especially with the MPs, because the MPs don't seem to be doing anything for them.
11: Most here have voted Labour for decades without question as the party of the working class. The Makerfield area today, though, has plenty of questions. Who now represents the interests of the working class and who cares enough to do anything about the issues they face?
14: Well, I say I was a Labour voter all my life. I was brought up to be a Labour voter with my mum and dad. But that was working class Labour. But no, it's not like that. They're basically the same, out for their own ends. Way I see it, anyway.
10: The politicians are in it
14: the politicians,
10: for their own ends.
14: For their own ends.
11: In a field beside a primary school, a rat-infested, occasionally self-igniting, illegal rubbish dump. To local residents, a metaphor for political inaction and the mess of British politics today.
15: Would you like to live with something like that on your doorstep? They wouldn't, would they? Something would be done about it. I just think the world's in a mess. The country's in a mess.
10: And do you think politicians are able to fix that mess?
15: No, I don't.
11: Disenchantment with politics means Makerfield isn't brimming with optimism over its by-election, nor the promise of change, either locally or in the country as a whole. Jonah Hull, Al Jazeera, Ashton in Makerfield, Northern England.
1: 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It's aljazeera.com. All right, still ahead on the NewsHour. The remnants of war being uncovered by receding waters in Syria. It's forcing specialist teams to demine areas a second time. And a flag that's as long as an Olympic event. Croatia's fans have taken over Dallas ahead of their World Cup game against England.
16: We are in a period where we have the worst leaders imaginable in many countries. This is what's really horrifying.
17: 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My guest this week on Reframe is Dr. Naledi Pandor, one of the longest-serving members of South Africa's post-apartheid government.
16: You know, people are afraid of debating ideas. 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
19: In this world, some children grow up surrounded by family, while others grow up learning how to live without one. 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Across 15 countries, Hands for Charity stands beside orphans, offering support that truly changes lives. 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

0: You're watching Al Jazeera, a reminder of our top stories this hour. Several news outlets have published what they say are leaked details of the Memorandum of Understanding between the U.S. and Iran. Under the reported terms, Washington would exempt Iranian oil from sanctions. The reports also say the U.S. could release Iran's frozen assets conditional on unspecified progress being made in negotiations. The official Memorandum of Understanding between the U.S. and Iran is due to be signed in Switzerland on Friday. The agreement would bring the war to an end and allow the Strait of Hormuz to be open to shipping. And British Prime Minister Keir Starmer says he intends to fight any leadership challenge. Meanwhile, the mayor of Manchester, Andy Burnham, is preparing to launch a bid to oust Starmer should he win a crucial by-election on Thursday. Leaders of the G7 countries say they will reduce their dependency on the Strait of Hormuz. In a statement released, they say they want to diversify energy supply routes to reduce global reliance on the strait. Leaders also said they will commit to increase energy stocks. Roughly 20% of the global oil consumption and liquefied natural gas passes through the Strait of Hormuz. Maximilian Hess is a fellow at the Foreign Policy Research Institute and joins us now from London. Max, thanks for being here. So the G7 says that it wants to diversify its energy supplies, but I wonder, once the strait reopens and everything goes back to some version of normal, won't it be the markets rather than politicians deciding where oil ought to come from?
1: Well, Scott, thank you so much for having me. And yes, I think you're right. It will be markets that determine that, particularly in the short term. So long as there is a regulated reopening of it, the demining is completed in 30 days as envisaged in the leaked memorandum of understanding, I expect large amounts of oil and natural gas will flow through the Strait of Hormuz again in due order. Now, that being said, this conflict has led to a significant reordering of both the political environment in that region, in the relationship to Washington, and of course, with regards to wider global energy supplies. I think the G7 statement here really is an appeal to Trump. He has sought to use this to at least salvage some gain after what is, you know, clearly a rather humiliating retreat from the U.S.'s influence and even a near abandonment of the Carter Doctrine to keep the Strait of Hormuz open under all circumstances. He's seeking to keep a gain by having the U.S. LNG exports continue to grow. Now, the Gulf countries will gain more leverage over their relationship in the U.S. because of that increased role that Iran has there. But it's clear that Trump is prioritizing the U.S.'s economic interests, will seek to have the politics push that over the economics in the short term to salvage some kind of gain here.
0: Max, what do you think the Gulf countries' relationship is going to be like with Iran over the next couple of years? Do you think things go back to normal despite the bombing campaign that these countries have endured?
1: You know, I think J.D. Vance, in one of his interviews yesterday, had a very interesting statement. He said, you know, the rewards will come. The money will be coming in investment from Gulf countries, he claimed, into Iran, so long as Iran changes its approach to the world, and that the U.S. would then, in turn, allow changes to how it governs Iran's interactions with the world. The reality, though, is I think the U.S. has lost a lot of influence on that matter. We'll see different approaches from different Gulf countries with regards to Tehran. Obviously, we saw Tehran take different approaches to them during the conflict in terms of the intensity of drone strikes that were there. But it's not likely that there will be the same level of unity that we have seen within the Gulf countries with regards to that issue. Tehran will seek to exploit those fissures, and whether it be the U.S. or China, which is probably one of the key winners from this conflict, both in terms of demonstrating its role in regulating global oil markets and proving that it's a more stable partner to regional countries, react and respond further. So the peace hopefully begins now. The geostrategic chessboard is very much in the early stages.
0: Max, the president was asked about this supposed $300 billion fund for Iran that's been in some of these leaked memorandums of understandings that some U.S. media outlets have gotten. And he said that this is false, but then he kind of tied himself in knots, saying, look, if people want to invest in Iran, this is not my business. I wonder how big of a deal or how big of a problem perhaps the framing of this is going to be for the U.S. president.
1: I'll be the first person to say that I think it's extremely unlikely that there will be $300 billion U.S. dollars worth of foreign direct investment into Iran in a short time frame, medium time frame, or even a long time frame, even if everything goes as well with this deal as soon as possible. But those points that you make around the framing, those are really crucial. And Trump seems to be saying one thing appealing to his domestic audience and another in negotiations with the Iranians. The one that I would also point you and your audience towards is that according to the leaked version of this MOU, the U.S. has also pledged to rein in Israel and to halt the conflict in southern Lebanon that Tel Aviv has been so intent on pursuing under Prime Minister Benjamin Netanyahu. Now, airstrikes were continuing by the IDF on alleged Hezbollah positions in southern Lebanon as recently as this morning. So how the U.S. manages to make all of its commitments, even with its ostensible closest ally in getting this MOU forward, is there. One last point to make on that, I would say, is, look, the MOU is a clear sign that both Iran and the U.S. want to de-escalate the fighting. I think Tehran is seeing perhaps a sign that it can maybe win that peace regionally, whereas the U.S. will remain distracted. Whether it be that $300 billion or the pledge to get an eventual final agreement 60 days after this, I would be much more skeptical.
0: Max, I want to quickly ask you before we let you run about Ukraine. The G7 countries say that they are re-upping their support militarily for Ukraine, and they are also interested in reinstituting or furthering sanctions on Russia. I wonder if you think that either of these things are likely to move the needle when it comes to the conflict in Ukraine.
1: Tragically, I don't think it's likely that they'll move the needle, even though that has been moving against Vladimir Putin. He has shown no signs of being willing to give up this war. Now, they will move the needle on international oil markets, and whether oil, Brent oil, settles below $80 or above it, I think will be really crucial in terms of how much the Europeans go in terms of their further sanctions. If the U.S. fully recommits to its sanctions program against Russia, for your listeners, the last waiver on Russian seaborne oil that the U.S. issued as part of its strategy in the Iran war expired at midnight last night. Trump indicated he did not plan on renewing it. So it will be important for the oil market investor, but tragically, I don't think it will move the needle yet in terms of bringing a end to this conflict into a realistic foreseeable timeline.
0: All right, Max Hess from the Foreign Policy Research Institute. We appreciate the analysis as always. Thank you. Well, the Euphrates River has flooded eastern Syria for the first time in more than 30 years, forcing thousands to flee Deir ez-Zor. As the waters recede, they're exposing shifting explosive remnants of 14 years of war, Amma Boateng reports.
2: Years of war buried Syria's ground with mines and unexploded bombs in Deir ez-Zor. The land is still soaked from last month's river flood, and the soil keeps shifting. People speak of two fears, the visible water and the hidden mines. When the Euphrates flooded Deir ez-Zor last month, it moved more than just people. The water unearthed remnants of the war and brought old dangers back to the surface. Thousands of families were forcibly displaced by the flood. As the water recedes, farmers and cleanup crews return. According to UN agencies, Deir ez-Zor is the most heavily contaminated part of Syria, with roughly a quarter of all the country's unexploded ordnance. Along this bank, teams have returned to lands they previously cleared because of the recent floods.
3: The flooding in this area has been very challenging for our teams. Challenging in such that ground that may have been cleared before is now not cleared and needs to be re-cleared due to the movement of UXO items.
2: According to the UN, children make up nearly a third of those killed by explosives in Syria since the fall of the former government. Farmers and shepherds account for most of the recent deaths. The danger continues beyond the river. After the farmland, the Syrian desert, known as the Badia, remains littered with wartime explosives that were never cleared. For years, government forces, opposition factions, and ISIL fought across this belt. It's believed the last ISIL cells hide here, planting more mines on roads to bases, oil fields and other areas. Flood water and seasonal rain wash some mines into the tracks where shepherds still move their flocks. In remote areas, civilians often try to disable the mines.

0: mines along grazing routes and leave them on a barrel or rock, visible and still dangerous. In this desert, it isn't only people who die. Anything that walks here can trigger the war left in the ground. For the people of Deir ez-Zor, each new storm or flood threatens to spread old explosives into new places. Recovery itself has become a minefield. Amma Boateng, Al Jazeera.
1: Anti-government protests have intensified across Albania as anger grows over a controversial development project. Albanians have been rallying for more than 2 weeks against a multi-billion dollar development linked to U.S. President Donald Trump's son-in-law, Jared Kushner. The project includes the construction of hotels and protected wetland, which is home to flamingos, seals, and sea turtle nesting sites. Demonstrators are now demanding the resignation of Prime Minister Edi Rama, accusing his government of corruption. All right, still ahead here on Al Jazeera. Fares here with the latest from the World Cup.
2: Yes, Scott, three of the biggest names in football have lit up this tournament. Coming up, we've got a hat trick for Lionel Messi. Two goals each for Kylian Mbappe and Erling Haaland.
3: To prevent migrants reaching its shores, the EU is financing Tunisia to control its borders.
4: More than 100 million euros of EU funding.
3: Arrivals from Tunisia have fallen by 80%, but at what cost? People in Power investigates the brutal tactics used.
5: But without us, it will be even worse.
3: And meets those caught in the crossfire of a political battle over migration. Trapped in Tunisia on Al Jazeera.
6: This is a man who feels vindicated by the voters. He plans to change America, but it's not clear if all his plans will survive legal challenges.
7: High-profile briefing here in the halls of Congress. This was to inform 100 senators behind closed doors about the military operation in Venezuela.
6: The last country facing US tariffs is China. But for the moment, what was described by one US financial newspaper as the dumbest trade war in history appears to be on hold.

0: Hello, I'm Farah Ismail. Three of football's biggest stars have lit up this World Cup. Lionel Messi scores a hat trick to get Argentina's title defense off to the perfect start with a win against Algeria. Kylian Mbappe got himself a couple of goals in New Jersey as France overcame Senegal in their opening game. And Erling Haaland also bags himself a brace on his World Cup debut in Norway's 4-1 win over Iraq. Lionel Messi has become the joint top scorer in World Cup history as he started his campaign with a hat-trick in Argentina's victory against Algeria. The 38-year-old is the first player to appear in six World Cups. He marked the occasion with a goal in the 17th minute. Messi and Argentina then made it 2-0 on the hour mark. Argentina are looking to become the first side since Brazil in 1962 to defend the title. And this was the goal that moved Messi level with Germany's Miroslav Klose, a 16th goal for the superstar, and a comfortable 3-0 victory against Algeria to kick off the tournament. Well, here is that list of all-time World Cup scorers. Messi joining Klose at the top with at least two games left to play at this tournament. He got a great chance to move out on his own ahead of some very famous names, including Ronaldo, Mbappe, Pelé, and Jurgen Klinsmann.
1: It's obviously an honour to be there, to be alongside Klose and the others who came before. But I don't think it means anything. Mbappe scored two today, so he's up there as well. From what I've seen, Brazil's Ronaldo was one of the greatest, and he's not in first place, so it's just a number.
0: Al Jazeera's Teresa Bo has more from a fan zone in Buenos Aires.
2: There's been lots of celebration and happiness after Argentina defeated Algeria. Despite of the cold weather, it's winter time here in Buenos Aires. It's midnight, but that does not prevent people from celebrating here. We're going to be talking here to Martina. Martina, how do you feel today?
3: We are so excited with my friends. No worries. I want Argentina.
2: This is Lionel Messi's last World Cup. How do you feel about that?

0: So,
1: emotiva?
0: It's okay. Thank you. So this is how people feel here in Buenos Aires. Lots of excitement about what happened during this match. Argentina is in love, not only with Lionel Messi, but also Lionel Scaloni, Argentina's coach. And this is happening at a very special time in this country. Football is the one thing that unites Argentinians. The country's polarized, the government of Javier Milei, a shock austerity plan, but that does not prevent people from being together here in the center of Buenos Aires. Many people were not able to travel to the United States because of visa restrictions. But, for example, an electronic company here started giving away free televisions to those who got their visas rejected. So this is Lionel Messi's last World Cup. People here have started to get ready to when Lionel Messi leaves Argentina national team. So people here are celebrating not that Argentina is just defending the title, but also they're getting ready to say goodbye to Lionel Messi. Teresa Bo, Al Jazeera, Buenos Aires.
2: In the other group, J match, Austria have opened with a 3-1 victory against tournament debutants Jordan. On a historic night for Jordan, Ali Olajuwon scored his nation's first ever goal in the tournament, a memorable strike making it 1-1 at the time. Austria proved too strong in the end, an own goal and then a penalty with the last kick of the game, meaning it finished 3-1. Well, this is how Group J looks, Argentina ahead of Austria on goal difference. Before the sides meet on Monday, Jordan will look to pick up their first ever points in the competition when they face Algeria next. Kylian Mbappe fired France to a winning start in their World Cup campaign. They were up against Senegal, who famously beat them in 2002. The two goals from Mbappe helped France to a 3-1 victory in New Jersey. Mbappe's last World Cup appearance saw him score a hat trick in the final against Argentina 4 years ago. His second in this game came in at a time, and he's now France's all-time record scorer with 58 goals in 99 appearances.
3: There will still be those who criticize him. Kylian is a player that I've always said, even if he doesn't have a big match, with just one touch, he has the ability to win games for his team. I understand that people say yes, but he doesn't defend enough. Well, I say he's not there to defend.
2: The other game in that group saw Erling Haaland announce himself on the World Cup stage. Norway were taking on Iraq in Boston, and Haaland looked to be enjoying the global spotlight. The Manchester City striker scored twice in this 4-1 win as Norway secured a victory in their first World Cup game since 1998. After the game, Haaland was asked if he thinks he's the best goal scorer in the world.
4: I would say I'm up there. I don't think I scored the most goals this season, so statistically, no, I'm not, because I think Harry Kane and Mbappe scored more goals than me, and that's a reality, so no, I'm not.
2: Norway fans in good spirits and treating us to their trademark Viking row. And we're likely to see way more of that if Haaland keeps scoring. Well, Norway sit first in that group thanks to goal difference. The top two are guaranteed a spot in the last 32. But a third place finish could also be enough to progress into the knockout rounds. Like Messi, Cristiano Ronaldo is set to play in his sixth World Cup when Portugal take on DR Congo later. He's also looking to become the first player ever to score in six different World Cups. The 41-year-old showed no signs of fitness issues ahead of the game. He'll be hoping to help Portugal to a first-ever World Cup final.
5: We've all grown up watching Cristiano Ronaldo play. For us, it's such an honour to play next to him now in the same team. I think that he's also anxious because at the end of the day, he's also playing at the World Cup. We know how passionate he is when he plays for Portugal. We're all here to support him and to support Portugal to go as far as possible.
2: Colombia begin their campaign against Uzbekistan later in the other Group K fixture. Now, a lot of their hopes rest on Luis Diaz. The Bayern Munich winger has established himself as one of Europe's most dangerous players. Alessandro Rampietti traveled to his hometown of Barracas in the north of Colombia, where he's now helping create opportunities for a new generation.
6: Tributes to Luis Diaz are everywhere in Barrancas. For this town in Colombia's arid La Guajira region, he is more than a football star. He's proof that one of their own can make it to the very top. Long before Liverpool and Bayern Munich, Diaz spent

0: His days playing on the dusty pitches of this majority indigenous town where opportunities remain scarce. His father, Luis Manuel Diaz, coached local youngsters and quickly realized his son was special.
1: He was very skillful, very quick. He loved taking on defenders and always wanted the ball at his feet. That's when I realized Luis could make it as a professional footballer. But I never imagined he would reach the level he's reached today.
0: Today, many of those dusty fields have been replaced by synthetic pitches, funded in part by the local government and the foundation Diaz created. In this dry region where water is scarce, grass fields are impossible to maintain.
2: Before the murals, trophies and packed stadiums, it was on pitches like this one where Luis Diaz's journey began. Now through his foundation, he's improving facilities across Barrancas and beyond to offer new generations better opportunities than the ones he had.
0: 17-year-old Diego Jimenez is one of them. He proudly shows us the pictures he took with his hero.
1: Of course, he's a role model here in town and everywhere else. For me, he's the best player in Colombia. There aren't many opportunities for young people here, but Luis Diaz is providing them. He's giving them resources and support so they can keep improving.
0: Diaz's success has transformed how Barrancas sees itself. Even after his father was kidnapped by a guerrilla group in 2023, an ordeal that drew international attention, the family chose to stay and invest in the community.
3: Me pasó algo, pero lo echó al olvido.
1: What happened to me is in the past. What matters now is that there are children here who dream of becoming the next Luis Diaz. We have to help create more stories like his here.
0: Luis Diaz is now chasing glory on football's biggest stage. But back in Barrancas, his contribution is already being felt. Not in goals scored, but in opportunities created. Alessandro Ampietti, Al Jazeera, Barrancas, Colombia.
4: Diaz's Bayern teammate Harry Kane will lead England when they kick off against Croatia later, looking to finally end their 60-year wait for the trophy. Paul Rees has been speaking to fans ahead of the game in Fort Worth, Texas.
5: This is Texas cowboy country, where fans are getting ready for Wednesday's Group L fixture between England and Croatia down the road in Dallas.
6: One England! Yes! England!
5: It's not the first rodeo for these teams. They met in the 2018 semi-final when Croatia beat England 2-1. That was a painful day for the English. It's now 60 years since their one and only World Cup trophy.
7: I mean, to every tournament since I've been old enough to go, and unfortunately we've just not quite got there.
5: Things have been a little better in recent years. They've reached the last two European Championship finals, and they have one of the world's best strikers in Harry Kane.
8: We're looking at most big teams underperforming up to this stage, so we think we've got the depth in the squad to go far this tournament.
6: We are destined to win this trophy for the second time in our history.
5: Croatia lost their World Cup final to France 8 years ago, and these finals are likely to be last chance saloon for their talisman Luka Modric. He's now 40 years old and still a man to be feared by the English.
9: All the way where he is now, it's hard to believe how good he got, you know, and 40 years old, playing at his prime still. Nothing to say as extra.
5: Could this be a time for England to fulfil their promise, or will Croatia haunt them again? It could be one of the highlights of the group stage, so hang on to your hats. Paul Rees, Al Jazeera, Fort Worth, Texas.
4: As Paul mentioned, Harry Kane and Luka Modric will be the players to watch in this one. We can hear from both of them now.
10: Throughout our career, you need a lot of things to go your way and fall into place at the right time, and I feel like it has for this tournament. So, for sure, it's one of the best opportunities we will have as a team to win it.
11: I know expectations are high because of the results at the last two World Cups, and we certainly have high expectations ourselves, as do our fans. But we need to take it one game at a time. We'll see what we're capable of.
4: And hundreds of Croatian fans paraded through downtown Dallas with a 100-meter national flag. Croatia knocked England out at the semifinal stage 8 years ago in Russia. Well, there's plenty of excitement back home, too. A couple of shirt collectors in the Croatian capital will be hoping to add to their stash once the tournament is done.

0: Da, počeli smo skupljati prije nekakvih 10 godina.
1: We started collecting 10 years ago. There are about 2,500 jerseys in this room, all of them worn or prepared for a match. In all, we have over 6,000 jerseys. The collection includes everything related to football. Jerseys, balls, captain's flags, football boots, goalkeeper gloves. There are over 300 balls and over 300 football boots. I'm not trying to exaggerate, but the value is somewhere between 3 to 5 million euros. This is the first Croatian jersey from the match against the US in 1990. This is the jersey from France 98 when we came third. This is the jersey from Russia where we reached the final. And this is the jersey from Qatar where we also came third. This is a Franz Beckenbauer jersey, a jersey from 1974 against Yugoslavia. There were a lot of financial inquiries for that jersey, but we didn't decide to sell it because it has sentimental importance. There is also Pelé's Santos jersey, which is also very valuable, and Maradona's Argentine jersey. We have national team jerseys, clubs, Croatian leagues, a wide range. I love AC Milan, so there are a lot of Milan jerseys. Unfortunately, we don't have a larger space where this could be seen. It's quite difficult to find a space, especially in the city of Zagreb. But we are planning to have a jersey museum where all of this could be seen one day.
2: And Tunisia's new head coach, Herve Renard, held his first training session with his team. Renard takes over some Sabri Lamouchi, who was sacked after Tunisia's 5-1 defeat to Sweden. Their next game will be against Japan on Saturday. And fans visiting Miami's famed South Beach got a chance to play on the world's largest beach towel football pitch. Organizers say the installation aims to transform the area into a space where art, sport, and environmental awareness intersect. Well, that's all the World Cup news for now. Sara Hyrett will be here with the latest news headlines. Stay with us here on Al Jazeera.
3: The latest news.
4: The new ceasefire proposal reshapes the security landscape in the south. It calls for the creation of so-called pilot zones where the Lebanese army will take control of the territory.
3: With detailed coverage.
5: As you can see, this is the building that was targeted by Israeli airstrikes.
3: From the heart of the story.
6: Iran is condemning the American attacks and saying that if the American attacks continue, there are going to be more and more responses.
7: War photography is a harrowing job, particularly when war comes to your own country. As Israel and the US launched their 2026 assault on Iran, a photojournalist documents everyday life in extraordinary circumstances. Tehran War Diary, a witness documentary on Al Jazeera.
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0: I'm Saira Khairat. It's great to have you with us. This is Al Jazeera live from Doha. Coming up on the news programme, sanctions relief and the release of frozen assets. Leaked details reveal how Tehran could benefit from its agreement with Washington.
1: If I don't like it, if they don't behave, we'll go right back to dropping bombs right smack in the middle of their head.
0: It's not final, says Donald Trump. The U.S. president issues another warning that he could bomb Iran. Returning home after months of displacement in southern Lebanon, but for many, there is little to come back to. And ahead of a critical by-election, British Prime Minister Keir Starmer vows to fight any challenge to his leadership. Now, the US and Iran are expected to formally sign an agreement on Friday, but whether it resolves their major differences still remains unclear. Several news outlets have published what they say are the leaked details of the Memorandum of Understanding. Now, under the reported terms, Iran is set to receive sanctions relief, including on the sale of its oil and related petroleum products. And this means Tehran may be allowed to begin selling oil and fuel as soon as the deal is signed. Well, the reports also say that the US could release Iran's frozen assets and fully lift its naval blockade on Iranian ports within 30 days, allowing the Strait of Hormuz to reopen. Now, US President Donald Trump has told reporters at the G7 summit that the agreement with Iran isn't final.
1: It's not final. It's a memorandum of understanding. And if I don't like it, we'll go back to shooting at them, dropping bombs on their head. If I don't like it, if they don't behave, we'll go right back to dropping bombs right smack in the middle of their head. Okay? Because they've misbehaved for 47 years. All right? But nobody could have made this deal.
0: All right, well, we have correspondents in Ramallah, Tehran, the White House, and in France. That's where G7 leaders are meeting and also where Donald Trump is due to speak very soon. Let's start, though, with our diplomatic editor. That's James Bayes. Now, James, Trump hasn't been mincing his words there, but staying very tight-lipped, it seems, on the details of this agreement, even though there have been multiple leaks of what's actually in the agreement. What do you know so far from where you are?
2: Well, I cannot confirm whether those leaks are true, but what is interesting is there have been a number of leaks from a number of different organisations and individuals, and the document they've leaked, the 14-point document they've leaked, is exactly the same, all of the leaks, suggesting it is a draft. What I can't tell you is whether it is the draft that was digitally signed on Sunday and is supposed to be formally signed in the Swiss mountains on Friday. It's possible it's an earlier draft they were working on. It's possible it's a draft for one or other of the sides. But if what we finally get is anything like this, it will be pretty good news for Iran, because there's a great deal of financial relief for Iran, allowing oil sales, unfreezing assets, and an economic rehabilitation package. And in this draft, or these leaks of a draft, $300 billion is mentioned. So I think this could be very good for Iran. And President Trump repeatedly condemns the Obama nuclear deal, which the international community did with Iran in 2015, the so-called Joint Comprehensive Plan of Action. But let's go back to that deal. The basic premise of that deal was financial relief for Iran, lifting sanctions in return for policing its nuclear program. Well, if you look at this deal, and it's only an interim deal, it's got financial relief and lifting sanctions for Iran in return for opening the Straits of Hormuz. What about the nuclear? Well, that will get discussed in the intervening 60 days. The reason to start the war, if these leaks are true, has not been dealt with.
0: And, James, how are other world leaders that are attending this G7 summit receiving the agreement?
2: Well, we'll learn a little bit more in the next hour, because the thing is winding up, the G7. We're in the last day and last hour of this event, we think. With latest timing, we're told, is President Macron, the host, the French host of this summit, will give his news conference about 10 minutes from now, is the latest we're hearing. And then shortly after that, we'll hear from President Trump himself. And all the other leaders here are likely to brief their individual press corps. But the general message is that they are supportive of this deal, not because they like what President Trump did at the start of this. Most of them really don't think this war was a good idea, but because the economic effects are so punishing that they want to see the war ended as quickly as possible, and this memorandum of understanding would do that.
0: All right, thank you very much. James Bayes live for us from the G7 summit there in France. And let's go to our chief US correspondent, Alan Fisher, at the White House. Now, Alan, assuming the deal does get signed on Friday, will that put the Iran issue to bed for Donald Trump, at least for a while?
3: No. The people are still going to be talking about it. Clearly, you have the signing on Friday, which is still scheduled, and then there's going to be 60 days of negotiation. And every time Donald Trump appears in public during those 60 days, people will ask, how are the negotiations going with the Iranians? And of course, that could be extended. If both sides agree they need more time, then it could go on beyond the 60 days. And people will be analysing the impact in the economy over the next 60 days. We saw that oil prices have come down, but there's a tail to the oil prices being so high. So that will take a while to work its way into the US economy. Oil prices will continue to stay high for ordinary consumers. That has an impact on other prices.
1: The United States is doing the best we've ever done. We have over $19.2 trillion coming in, and we're building factories, we're building everything. And Prime Minister is building a lot in the United States. He's spending a lot of money in the United States, so we appreciate that, jobs. But I just want to say he's been my friend for a long time now, and we've always had a great relationship, and it's great to be with you. Thank you very much. Great to be with you.
4: Thank you. 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
5: Mr. President, it's a pleasure to meet you here in Avia. We had an extremely productive meeting in Washington last year, and since then we have given new speed and new energy to our relations, and we are working together on a number of areas.
4: और हमारे लिए खुशी की बात है कि हमारी दोनों टीमें भी मिलजुल करके हमने जो टारगेट तय किए उसको पूरा करने के लिए भरपूर प्रयास कर रहे हैं.
5: And we are also happy that our teams have also been working in close coordination and engagement, and they have been working towards achievement of the targets that we had set for ourselves last year.
4: Excellency, पश्चिम एशिया में शांति के जो प्रयास प्रगति हुई है, इसके लिए मैं आपका अभिनंदन करता हूँ.
5: Mr. President, I commend you for your leadership on the progress that has been made in the efforts to restore peace in West Asia.
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5: Thanks to your efforts, Mr. President, new hope for peace and stability in the region has been rekindled, and I'm confident that this will lead to a long-standing peace in the region.
4: Excellency, आप और हम सभी इस बात से सहमत हैं कि हॉर्मुज का खुला रहना एक वैश्विक अर्थव्यवस्था के लिए बहुत ही अनिवार्य है.
5: Mr. President, you and I agree that keeping the Strait of Hormuz open is vital for the global economy.
4: Excellency, हम हमेशा कहते रहे हैं कि freedom of navigation सुनिश्चित होना चाहिए, और इस पर हम सब ने मिलकर के बल देना चाहिए.
5: India has consistently emphasized the importance of ensuring freedom of navigation, and we should work together and place a particular emphasis on that.
4: Excellency, आप जानते हैं कि maritime trade की दुनिया में भारत के लाखों seafarers आज दुनिया के अलग-अलग समुद्र में अपनी सेवाएं दे रहे हैं, विश्व की प्रगति में बहुत बड़ा योगदान दे रहे हैं, और मैं समझता हूं कि उनकी सुरक्षा भी उतना ही महत्वपूर्ण है.
5: Mr. President, you are aware across the world, Indian seafarers in hundreds of thousands are working and they're performing their duties across global maritime trade routes, including the Strait of Hormuz, and their safety is of utmost importance to us.
4: Excellency, samjhote ke liye shanti ke prayason mein aapne bharpoor prayas kiya hai. 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
5: Mr. President, you made tremendous efforts towards reaching this understanding and this agreement, and I'm confident that the issue of seafarers will receive the highest priority during the implementation.

0: to be protected, to be able to protect itself, but use good judgment. And when he was asked if he's confident about this deal, whether it will get done, he seems to think so. Now, do you think Iran, the Iran issue will be put to bed, if you like, for Donald Trump once it's signed, at least for a while?
1: Look, we had indications on Monday when we got confirmation that the deal had been signed that Donald Trump was keen to move on. His Truth Social started talking about other things, a lot of other different things, including the US border, his nominations for various posts. He would like to move on, but this isn't going to disappear. For the next 60 days, every time he appears in public like that, people will be asking, how are the negotiations going? How is it developing? What are the chances that we can go back to war? And of course, it might stretch beyond those 60 days because both sides have the option, as long as they both agree, to continue the talks going beyond those 60 days. There's a lot of work to be done. Donald Trump acknowledges that, and it will have an impact on the economy and his political fate while it's all playing out. So the pressure really is on J.D. Vance, who will lead the U.S. delegation, to deliver a deal that Donald Trump is happy with and will not then resort to dropping bombs on their heads again, as he said earlier in Evian. And J.D. Vance is aware that there's a lot of work, but he still believes that the framework that's in place is a good deal for the American people.
2: So there are some, frankly, diplomatic protocols that I don't fully understand. The Qataris and the Pakistanis, who have been helpful in mediating this agreement with the Iranians, they've asked us not to release the full text for a little while. That it'll come out at the latest on Friday. We're actually trying to push them to get it out today because we want to tell the American people what's in this deal. It's fundamentally a good deal for the American people, but it's also very simple, and I've also seen some misrepresentations about it. So in short, what it does is it opens the Strait of Hormuz immediately. This is why you see oil prices down in the 70s from a high in the 120s is because you're seeing the Strait already open its traffic to the flow of oil and gas. It also provides a framework whereby if the Iranians give us what we need on stopping the funding of terrorism, on no longer pursuing a nuclear weapon, then they can get some benefits, be reinvited into the world economy. And when I say benefits, I'm talking about sanctions relief on their economy. We've destroyed their nuclear program, but one of the things the president is trying to do is give them the incentive not to try to rebuild that program for the long haul so that it's not just us. We don't have to worry about Iran having a nuclear weapon for the next couple of years, but for the next generation, that generation doesn't have to worry about it either.
1: There's a lot of people who are critical of the deal and what they're hearing at the moment. That's why J.D. Vance is making a round of the TV studios saying this is a good deal. There'll be no American money going to the Iranians. And he's trying to convince people before the final document comes out, the final memorandum of understanding is made public, that they have negotiated the best possible steps for the United States before they launch into these 60 days of consultations and discussions. But there's a problem. There are many people who support Donald Trump who don't think this is a good deal. There are those who are incredibly close to him who don't think that he's done enough. In fact, the worst thing that they can say, and they're saying it, is that this deal is worse than Barack Obama's deal, the JCPOA. And you heard Donald Trump just in the last few minutes criticizing that deal, saying that it wasn't actually strong enough. In fact, one TV station, which is very close to Donald Trump, has in the last couple of hours said that the deal, as far as they can see, is vague and concerning. Now, one thing they also said is, this is J.D. Vance's deal. He was negotiating it, and he will negotiate for the next 60 days. Donald Trump may have found a way to insulate if there is any serious fallback and fallout from what happens next.
0: All right, thanks very much, Alan Fisher there, speaking to us from the White House. All right, that's it from me, Sara Khaira. The news does continue here on Al Jazeera after counting the cost. We're expecting also to hear once again from Donald Trump at the G7 summit.
3: Frank assessments.
4: The Board of Peace was not put in place to bring peace to the world, to liberate the Palestinian people. None of those things exist in all the literature that was put forward about the Board of Peace.
3: Informed opinions.
5: Don't you think that North Korea has proven that if you do have nuclear weapons, that the United States won't mess with you?
6: Absolutely. We see that demonstrated in North Korea and negatively in the case of Libya with Gaddafi, who was ousted after abandoning his nuclear program.
3: Inside story on Al Jazeera.

0: Hello, I'm Tom McRae. This is Counting the Costs on Al Jazeera, your look at the world of business and economics. Testing its limits, the Group of Seven wealthy nations is more divided than it has been in years. From trade to security, rifts have emerged between what have traditionally been close allies. Can they still find common ground? For decades, it helped shape the global economy. The G7 faces competition from major economies in Asia and beyond. Does the group still wield the influence it once?
1: Obviously, I'm thinking here of the local municipality and its inhabitants. We were delighted to be in Evian. And I want to thank Madame Mayor and her staff, and in fact, all the municipalities that hosted the various parts of the event, state services in the various regions of France provided their effort under the prefect, and also the security forces, the military, the customs people, the civil security people, the care providers, the fire services, plus a large team of volunteers made this possible. We were delighted and proud to host this G7 in Evian. 23 years on in Haute-Savoie, we were back, and we were able to highlight the beauty of our countryside and yesterday evening, our culture and the young people. Let me also say something about all the people that worked so hard in making this success. I'm thinking of the Sherpas and all the men and women involved in negotiating, the people at the ministries, economy, finance, foreign affairs, and also the ministers I want to thank for their own part of the G7, the protocol services, secretariat general of the G7 that ran the whole show, and everybody who made this possible, and the hotel and the rest of the group. I have to say this because this sort of event is only a success when people fully commit to this. And this is what happened, obviously, more visibly over the past few days, but it's been going on for months. So well done to all of you. And I say well done because I'm sure everyone has seen that this G7 was being held against the background of difficult times, fragmentation of the world, multiple crises, conflicts. And there was a lot at stake around the table. These recent months had been characterized more by fragmentation, division, disagreement. And we have taken that on board. And thanks to the G7, we have been able to, and I think this is a sign of a success, it is objectively a success, has been able to show that it was a time for unity, high-level discussions and debates, and genuine cooperation between the leaders who were here. With this summit, we've been able to have close cooperation in response to these crises and rise to the major challenges of the time. Based on a method, firstly, we have fully involved, of course, all the G7 countries, but also the G7 partner, or G7 plus partner countries, India, Kenya, which co-chaired Africa Forward, Egypt, Brazil, a number of other countries, and heads of international organizations. So it's this G7 plus that ran the whole show and produced the text we have. We also involved President Zelensky. We had a very significant discussion on Ukraine, thanks to him. And of course, along with President Sisi, we were able to involve the Emir of Qatar and the President of the United Arab Emirates to address issues such as Iran, Strait of Hormuz, and the resulting consequence on the Gulf area. Obviously, the international organizations were involved in the IMF, World Bank, African Development Bank, and the OECD on specific special. 9 statements or declarations were adopted unanimously by the G7 leaders. And in some of those, we even had the support of G7 Plus. And all the G7 leaders adopted them, the geopolitical declaration, a call by heads of state and government to fight against cancer. We also had a coordinated response to the Ebola epidemic, and also mutually beneficial. That was made of certain government declaration on critical mineral supply chains, declarations for more resilient, balanced, and sustainable development against trafficking of migrants, drugs, and also on digital content for minors. So 9 declarations. Let me now come back to the agreements that we reached on all of these major issues. Firstly, Ukraine. That's first and foremost. Participation of President Zelensky meant that we could have an in-depth discussion on Ukraine. And for the first time, as such, we were able to reach significant areas of agreement. Firstly, undying support for Ukraine and its people, its essential infrastructure, and the cultural heritage that have been attacked after many attacks on the civilian population. Ukrainians have shown incredible resistance and resilience. And there's general agreement to provide support to Ukraine. And we also recognize that the balance of power in the fields has changed in recent months. Ukraine is moving forward, Russia is moving backwards. This is why we all agreed that we would increase air defense capabilities, and there would be additional missile systems as well as long range weapons. And the American president said that it's important to mobilize the U.S. defense industry to provide these means. And we have been discussing with our Ukrainian colleagues in recent months about the importance of licensing production in Ukraine to take this effort forward. We also unanimously agreed there should be additional support to Ukraine so that the country can make it through next winter with a G7 support initiative for energy infrastructure. So we're talking about rebuilding a lot of what was destroyed and that left a lot of the civilian population in the cold and dark. And we're also financing G7 plus financing along with our major partners to fully secure Chernobyl infrastructure. And we've also agreed that we need to step up the sanctions, and this mobilization of G7 to put pressure on Russia is very significant. And in fact, a few weeks after inception of a shadow fleet vessel by the French Navy and similar things by the Royal Navy, our British colleagues. So we are coordinating against a background and an environment of energy prices, oil and gas, that have changed in the last few days. So that was on Ukraine. And this is the first time that we've been able to converge at G7 level, and the first time that our conclusions have been so clear. And because in the G7, we know that there are and have been disagreements. But so this is real progress, and it's a precondition for our collective success and Ukrainian success. We also talked about the Middle East with the United Arab Emirates, Qatar, and Egypt. And there, too, we reached very key conclusions. Unanimously, we welcome the excellent agreement concluded between the United States of America and Iran, obtained by President Trump. And this is an agreement we support because it's one that puts an end to a situation of huge instability with major impacts on our economies. As you can see, all of you, day in, day out, our compatriots can all see this was a good idea to reach this agreement. We've agreed that free and toll-free passage through the Hormuz Strait is the keystone of this agreement, and that starts as of now. We've also agreed that the multinational and independent initiative in defense that was put together by the UK and France was ready and willing to play a major role to get shipping moving through the strait again, protecting the merchant fleet. Obviously, this is an offer on the table, but it will depend on the agreements reached between Iran, United States of America, with the support of Oman, across the strait. In any case, it is there. It is something that we're willing to provide, and there are various countries from the region that are willing to respond very quickly. And there are about 20 countries who have already fully committed to commit to this kind of operation. As part of this agreement, we also included the importance of Lebanon. We didn't forget that. With our unanimous support to the ceasefire secured for Lebanon, that has to be full and immediate, that's absolutely necessary, along with the need to defend the sovereignty and territorial integrity of the country, of Lebanon, and all the political and military authorities. In the Gaza Strip, we

be an end to the violence in the West Bank. This was stated and supported by all concerned. We've also committed to diversifying energy supplies so as to reduce our vulnerability and reliance on the Strait of Hormuz. So we need to diversify the circulation of oil and gas, get out of that region and get back to international routes. Our joint declaration also restated G7 positions concerning the Indo-Pacific region. These are historic and constant positions. But what is of historical importance regarding the Middle East is all the G7 countries supported this agreement and, above all, fully stressed the importance of Hormuz, the Lebanon, and, of course, the need to finalize ballistic and nuclear talks because we need stability in the region. On the other issues, international partnerships, for example, this is something that we have widely addressed in recent months. So we've made real progress there with excellent discussions at ministerial level and the resulting agreements. We had a working meeting with Brazil, India, Kenya, Korea, those are the countries concerned, and the World Bank and the African Development Bank. G7 is relevant in this respect because it continues to represent roughly 70% of the world economy. And we've been thinking about this for a long time, starting with the initiative that French launched in 2021, the new financial pact in 2023, new financing for Africa in 2021. This is a long-term progress, and so we've had this, all this in order to improve a lot of people in the reals. And then in this year, there was Africa Forward, co-hosted with President Ruto. And basically, what we agreed to do these recent years has now been consolidated and endorsed by this G7. And it's about a fundamental change of philosophy. We defend the concept of solidarity-based investment, partnerships with these countries, and co-construction with them, rather than vertical aid, top-down aid by donors, excluding a real discussion with the beneficiaries. So this is a change of approach. Then there's the implementation of more modern tools, with stepping up our efforts across the whole spectrum of international funding partners. This is what we've done in recent years with the Quai d'Orsay initiative, the Ministry of Foreign Affairs, Ministry of Economy and Finance in France, and AFD. We have agreed on a certain number of joint projects involving both ODA and private funding. So I want to keep this short, but I do want to mention that we have expressed our solidarity for people in fields of health, education, which are, of course, vital for investment. But we have also declared that we will provide first loss guarantees so that on the African continent, private investment might be able to go ahead and be implemented. Today, there are many countries whose ranking or lack of ranking, credit rating, means that they cannot access private credit. This was set up clearly in Africa Forward. We've decided to roll this out across the continent via ATD, which guarantees first losses. This has been endorsed by the African Development Bank and African countries. And there are several G7 countries that have now entered that capital and are willing to provide some support for extraction. We've coordinated actions with the World Bank, which is, of course, very important, so that it's possible for World Bank to take second losses. So we will be monitoring all that with a milestone on the sidelines of the UN meeting. Another important part of these texts is that we've adopted a declaration in response to the Ebola epidemic. So this was supported by India, Egypt, Korea, and Kenya, in addition to the G7 countries. With Ebola, we've sent out a clear message of support. Help DRC and all the countries concerned to deal with this epidemic. That means developing efficient vaccines by implementing

0: appropriate WHO compliant methods. So we have agreed to provide $1 billion for an emergency response through this declaration. That's very important, along with a very strong commitment by Europeans and Americans to ensure the implementation mechanism, along with close cooperation with MDRC and other African countries. So with this health and scientific based approach, we've included fighting against cancer for the first time in history of the G7. Again, form of historic regions in the area of health. Sometimes this has led to disagreements, but this time we were united. It reflects a universal reality. Cancer kills around 10 million people a year. By 2050, the number of new cases go from 80% because of aging, environmental and behavioral factors. So this declaration is the heart of our fight against cancer through cooperation. Three major priorities: pediatric cancer, we're in favor of data sharing. Poor diagnosis of cancer, such as cancer, and cooperation between rich and developing countries. So this summit, as another subject, enables us to make genuine progress on the questions of the major macroeconomic disequilibrium. These imbalances are what we want to address to a large extent through the expert reports earlier this year. And thanks to our discussion, we've all backed a text that calls for balanced development. We know what the big challenges are. China has to risk overcapacity, lack of domestic consumption and subsidies, and Europeans need to invest more and modernize, and the United States has to address the question of deficit. And we all agreed on those points. Thanks to this G7 here, historically, we've been able to hold a convergence summit that was back on the 11th of June with G7 plus countries and China. As I say, that was historic. And it meant that we were able to air these issues so that we could move towards better coordination. But in G7 and G7 plus, we have started to focus on areas of coordination that are very clear. That's to say, unity and state that we cannot solve these problems over and above the Convergence Summit. There are these priorities that have emerged that will continue to be addressed later at the G20. And there we've identified very clear mechanisms for cooperation within G7 plus, with the role of the IMF and its consolidation, asking our ministers to work towards September so that we can identify areas of cooperation such as fertilizers, food, absolutely vital, because this is where the imbalances are most critical and hurt most vulnerable categories. And we've also adopted an important piece of language on the organization of our value chains, in particular for critical minerals. Under the Canadian presidency, we started discussion of this, but we hadn't really made concrete progress. If anything, there was a risk of being divided about. China has made strategic reserves. We can't criticize them for that. Been doing it for the last 15 years. But that means we are all exposed to the risk of over-dependency and therefore vulnerability. If we go it alone, we will worsen the situation further, be in greater imbalance. So we've decided to go about this together. G7 and even G7 plus. Together, we have decided to build cooperation projects which are very specific. These were adopted in the annex to declarations I've mentioned. That's to say, reduction of dependence, diversification of sources of supply. 175 projects, $144 billion have been earmarked, and we'll continue working on this. This is a key area in order to improve the resilience of our value chains and reduce our dependency. And last but not least, we had towards the end. Very interesting discussion about digital and AI, along with the major players in that area. We had entrepreneurs from all G7 countries, people specializing and experts in AI. What is the upshot of all that? Firstly, we need to protect children online. We see that we need a consensus. The Canadians, the UK and the EU, Brazil too. Australia wasn't at the table, but we're aware of what they've been doing. So there are a number of countries that have already taken concrete steps there. We adopted a declaration saying that we need to act and the need to call on platforms to shoulder their responsibility. This is a dynamic that will continue. And Prime Minister Modi, in fact, confirmed that he had started announcing this at last February's summit in Delhi. And they are moving forward as well, which shows that G7 is a platform. And that's what G7 is all about, the liberal democracies of developing. The G7 Plus involves other democracies, and together we take a shared approach in line with our democratic desire to protect our children. So we've made serious progress there. Several of us also said it's important to have better regulation of AI and its marking. It's important, too, to have initiatives. I will trade today forward at European level, but we need this consensus because we can see its impact on our democracies, and it's important we address that. Along with IA leaders. And in this area, we're all faced with the same problem. We all want innovation. We all want to have increased computing capabilities, data centers. We want to drive productivity and improve health. This is what AI can deliver. But nobody, neither the tech leaders nor politicians can close our eyes on the impact of AI on our society. This is why we must have good regulation. It has to be done internationally. We started with a Franco-Canadian initiative at the G7. And prepared this work at OECD level. Now we have to move forward to better regulation. It's a big challenge, and we had a lengthy discussion with AI and tech leaders and the American administration. It's these frontier models that's the big challenge. They need to be better regulated to make sure they don't fall into the hands of authoritarian regimes, those that might threaten our cybersecurity and our societies. But in order to do so, our response cannot be non-cooperation between democracies. So basically, what we're going to be doing in the next few months is what I would call building a platform for discussion and cooperation between a number of democracies that are faced with the risks posed by AI, a cooperation platform so that together we can decide on common standards so that we can share in the field of cybersecurity and find the right response to the impacts of bad AI. This is what we have stated, and this is why we'll continue working together. And again, we have a milestone, as I said, in September to finalize this among all the ministers, plus a number of leaders. In any case, there's a broad-based consensus to say that international cooperation is vital. And we'll come back to this. So I want to leave it at that. That is what we have discussed. These are significant declarations that have been agreed. They're also against the combat against narco-trafficking, an alliance of ports so that we can improve our cooperation and coordination. So you can see how this ties in with everything that the French government is doing. And we also need to combat migrant trafficking in a context which is the logical conclusion of what was done on the Canadian presidency. We're looking to improve our mechanisms and achieve synergy with the new partners that I've mentioned. But this summit is not the end of our presidency. It continues to the end of this year. So we'll be continuing our efforts via the appropriate ministerial formats to finalize certain points like the one I've just mentioned on digital, but a lot of progress has been made. I would say historic progress in these areas that I've listed, and very serious progress in the days that we've spent here, and I wanted to report on that. I'll now take questions. Thank you very much.
1: Agence France-Presse, you talked a great deal, Mr. President, about convergences. On Ukraine, to talk more specifically about that, during the summit, have we seen a change in the attitude and the position of President Trump concerning Ukraine? Is there going to be a before and after with Evian on Ukraine? And have you also convinced him that negotiation with Russia should begin on the front line and not with territorial concessions on Donbass, which we cannot find in the joint declaration of the seven leaders? And are you sure you can actually trust President Trump to the extent that he arrived here threatening France with new tariffs on French wines? Right. Three things. First of all, the text that we endorse is much stronger than what you said. It recognizes the integrity of Ukrainian territory and says exactly what we have been supporting, all seven of us. It's not up to us.
2: All right, we're going to break away from this for one moment. This is the French President Emmanuel Macron speaking in Evian-les-Bains and France, talking about the main event, the main issue of this G7 summit, which, of course, is that agreement between the United States and Iran, this memorandum of understanding. He made clear that toll-free passage through the strait is a key part of that agreement. He also offered France's help, said that there's about 20 other countries also willing to lend their help. Obviously, Ukraine was also a big part of these G7 discussions. We're going to take a quick break and reset. We'll see you back here in 2 minutes from now. Don't go away.
3: We are in a period where we have the worst leaders imaginable in many countries. 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
3: You know, people are afraid of debating ideas. 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
8: Live theater is once again returning to the stage in Yemen. For many Yemenis, this marks the first chance in years to experience live performances with family and loved ones. Organizers and performers say they want live theater to rise again with a sense of purpose and a strong national message, together with smiles and laughter.
9: The message of this play centers on the dilemma of becoming a popular social media influencer. Though a comedy, it delivers a serious message. No one should compromise their morals or values just to be famous.
10: The theater of war has overshadowed the theater of artistic expression for far too long in Yemen. Despite the various challenges in the country, the curtains are rising once again.
8: If successful, this initiative could expand. But if war returns, theater may retreat again. Either way, the attempt to stage live performances reflects a deeper demand for peace and a normal life in Yemen.

0: Hey there, I'm Scott McLean. This is the NewsHour live from Doha, coming up in the next 60 minutes.
1: The Obama deal was one of the dumbest deals I've ever seen. It was a road to a nuclear weapon. My deal is a wall.
0: Donald Trump hails what he calls a strong and great deal with Iran as global oil prices continue to slide, riding on the optimism. Leaked details reveal interim waivers for Iranian crude sales and a U.S. commitment to ending sanctions as part of a final deal. In Lebanon, Israeli attacks cast a shadow on the deal. Lebanon's president, though, insists negotiations with Israel are separate from the U.S.-Iran interim agreement. Fears of hidden mines from the civil war resurface as floodwaters recede in Syria. We report on a dangerous cleanup operation. And Cristiano Ronaldo is ready for a sixth World Cup as Portugal opens their campaign against DR Congo later on today. Well, days before the U.S. and Iran are due to sign an interim peace deal to end the war, details are emerging about what is contained in that document. According to the leaked details, the U.S., Iran, and their allies are to end the war on all fronts immediately, and that includes Lebanon. Under the reported terms, the U.S. is committed to ending sanctions on Iran eventually. But until a final agreement is negotiated, the U.S. will issue waivers so Iran can export its oil. And the reports also say the U.S. will in the future release Iran's frozen assets. But that's tied to progress in the negotiations toward a final deal. Now, it says the U.S. will lift its naval blockade on Iranian ports immediately after the Memorandum of Understanding is formally signed. And Iran will ensure that shipping traffic in the Strait of Hormuz is restored to pre-war levels within 30 days. Now, under these reported terms, Iran has agreed that it will never produce nuclear weapons. A final agreement, which will be negotiated during a 60-day period, will address the details of Tehran's nuclear program and what happens to all that enriched uranium. Well, U.S. President Donald Trump says the memorandum is very strong and it will prevent Iran from making a nuclear bomb. He made the comments while meeting India's Prime Minister Narendra Modi on the sidelines of the G7 summit in France.
1: 47 years, Iran took advantage of the world, the Middle East, but the world. Nobody did anything. The Obama deal was one of the dumbest deals I've ever seen. It was a road to a nuclear weapon. My deal is a wall to a nuclear. You're not going to have it. It's a wall to a nuclear weapon. So this is a memorandum of understanding, but it's a very strong one. This isn't just like a two-paragraph. This is a long, you know, pretty detailed memorandum that goes into a regular contract. I would think they would do it. If they don't, then that's, you know, that's okay. We'll have to start the process again.
0: All right, we are live in Tehran in France, where G7 leaders have been meeting and where Donald Trump has been making those comments. We'll also be live at the White House and in Ramallah in the occupied West Bank. But first, let's speak to our diplomatic editor, James Bayes, who is in Evian-les-Bains in France. So, James, G7 leaders have really thrown their weight behind Trump's memorandum of understanding. But what do you know about what's been happening behind the scenes to get us to this point here?
2: Well, with those comments from G7 leaders in their formal statement, very positive about all of this, and just moments ago, and he's still speaking, the French President Emmanuel Macron, in his closing news conference, described this as an excellent agreement. The reality is, though, they don't think what's happened for the last 3 months or so is excellent. Most of them think this was a really big mistake, this war. And the reason they think this is excellent is because it brings to an end a war that has had such disastrous economic consequences for many of the G7 nations and for many in the wider world, particularly in some of the poorest countries on Earth. President Trump, though, does have this support here from his G7 colleagues, and I think that will be welcome because we're still in a pretty fragile stage, particularly as Israel continues to operate in Lebanon and to occupy southern Lebanon. So a fragile stage right now, the support of the G7, but I think also some of the things that President Trump has said here, criticizing Israel, quite positive sometimes about the new Iranian leadership saying that they're not radicals. I think that would make it perhaps even harder now to sell this deal to some back home in the U.S.
0: Yeah, pretty substantial change in tone that we're hearing. James, sit tight for a second. I want to bring in Alan. So, Alan, the American public has not been given, obviously, the full details of what is in this memorandum. But what's the headline here that the Trump administration is trying to sell to the broader public?
3: Well, they're selling that this is a good deal, that Donald Trump achieved the main aim of the war, and that is that Iran will not have a nuclear weapon. You heard it from Donald Trump in France using the wall analogy again, something he's returned to many, many times, saying there was a path to a nuclear weapon under Barack Obama, but now there is a wall. It is blocking them off. I mean, we didn't talk about the other things he mentioned when he launched the war, like regime change. The line from the United States is the regime has changed, even though the centers of power are roughly the same. And there was no talk as well about Iran's proxies and their missile system. That was a huge criticism before of the Obama nuclear deal, that it didn't address those things. But we've seen J.D. Vance, who, of course, led the negotiations on the American side, do the rounds of a lot of TV stations in the last 24, 36 hours. And his mission is to sell this to the American people. And his message is very clear. This is a good deal.
4: What it does is it opens the Strait of Hormuz immediately. This is why you see oil prices down in the 70s from a high in the 120s, is because you're seeing the Strait already open its traffic to the flow of oil and gas. It also provides a framework whereby if the Iranians give us what we need on stopping the funding of terrorism, on no longer pursuing a nuclear weapon, then they can get some benefits, be reinvited into the world economy. And when I say benefits, I'm talking about sanctions relief on their economy. We've destroyed their nuclear program, but one of the things the president is trying to do is give them the incentive not to try to rebuild that program for the long haul, so that it's not just us. We don't have to worry about Iran having a nuclear weapon for the next couple of years, but for the next generation, that generation doesn't have to worry about it either.
3: So remember, what we have at the moment is a memorandum of understanding. And what follows next is at least 60 days of talks. And if both sides agree, they could go on much longer than that. And J.D. Vance will lead the negotiations on behalf of the American people with Steve Witkoff and Jared Kushner. There is now a lot of pressure on the vice president to make what Donald Trump wanted actually real. And he'll have to deliver, or else people will say J.D. Vance failed to get the deal Donald Trump put in place.
0: All right, from the North Lawn of the White House, let's head over to Tehran now and bring in Mohammed Val. So, Mohammed, you're there in the Iranian capital. The Iranians, what are they saying about this MOU? I know they've been anxious to clarify a few things. What are they saying?
5: Well, they have been very positive about it. They have been selling it very well to the general public, at least the terminology they use, the description of the content of the MOU has always been very positive, saying that it has given Iran whatever it wanted. Everything that Iran has asked for has been granted, because Iran has come out victorious in this war, has been able to defend itself, has been able to prevent the enemy from destroying it, and particularly destroying its military capabilities. It is thanks to the deterrence that Iran has maintained that it is getting what it has been given. Talking about the lifting of sanctions eventually in the second phase, talking about the return of frozen assets, talking about a leverage in the future that Iran will have over the Strait of Hormuz, and the lifting right now of the blockade. Everything in that memorandum of understanding has been described by the Iranian leaders as a great sign of success for the Islamic Republic of Iran. The devil is in the details, and the caveats are also there. They are talking about Israel, the elephant in the room. Israel is seemingly unwilling to abide by the terms of the memorandum of understanding, and there is a lot of criticism here by the top leaders about the American failure, what they describe as American failure to curb Israel and to impose on the Israelis to abide by the terms of the deal. Israelis is still waging some action and some military attacks inside South Lebanon. Mohammed Qalibaf yesterday, talking to his counterpart, the Lebanese parliament speaker, used very strong words and very clear words, saying that this memorandum of understanding and the deal that will follow it, impose on Israel and the United States to a complete withdrawal from South Lebanon and an immediate ceasefire in that side of the country and across Lebanon. That's something that is very clearly mentioned there, and the Iranians are sticking to it, saying that without it, there will be no final deal with the Americans.
0: Yeah, this is adding another layer of complexity here. And so for more, let's bring in Noor Odeh, who's live in Ramallah in the occupied West Bank. So, Noor, obviously, we don't know the full details of what's in this memorandum, but I was asking Alan earlier about what the headline is that the Americans are trying to sell to the public here. What's the headline that the Israelis are trying to sell? I mean, how is this deal being portrayed in Israel?
6: Well, nobody's trying to sell this deal in Israel, that's for sure, Scott. In fact, this deal is being described as a disaster in Israel, as a sign of the U.S. president abandoning Israel, as a political crisis for the Israeli prime minister. And the discussions are focusing on, you know, what to do, how to confront a possible request by the U.S. for an end to the Israeli invasion of Lebanon, possibly even a withdrawal of some troops, the scaling down of presence in occupied Lebanese territory. And as well, in addition to all of that, there is that rift that's growing with the U.S., and that is of utmost concern in Israel. Here are a few examples.
7: A senior Israeli official acknowledged to us that there is a crisis of trust with the U.S. Washington is refusing to brief Israel on the details of the agreement, fearing that Israel might leak its contents and launch a campaign against it through the media.
8: The army fears that it may become clear on Friday in Switzerland that the agreement stipulates an immediate and full withdrawal of the Israeli army from southern Lebanon, all the way to the international border and not only to the Yellow Line. The report states that the army is not prepared to carry out this withdrawal at the present time.
6: So a lot of concern in Israel about what's in that deal, what Israel has to do in order to be perceived as going along with the deal that it does not want. And in the meantime, of course, the Israeli decision makers, well aware, public opinion overwhelmingly wants an escalation in Lebanon, not retreat.
0: So, Noor, have the Israelis given any indication here of how they're going to both maintain their war in Lebanon and also keep nice with Washington? Or is maybe this more of a binary choice? They got to pick one or the other.
6: Well, they can't pick one or the other. Israel cannot lose its friendship, its alliance, its dependence on U.S. support. This is not just about military or financial support. The U.S. provides a lot of political backing and shielding for Israel. So this is not something Israel can expend. At the same time, domestically, withdrawing from Lebanon would decimate a doctrine that Israel has established about occupying other countries' land, establishing no-go buffer zones there, and considering that part of national security. So what is being looked at is more of a balancing act, a maneuver, a tactic, tactical moves of how to proceed in the coming 60 days, keeping Donald Trump as happy as possible, while at the same time not angering the Israeli public enough to lose elections in a few months.
0: So, Mohammed, the Iranians have made abundantly clear here that an end to the war means an end to the war on all fronts, including Lebanon. So if the Israelis opt to stay put in Lebanon in some form or fashion, does that put the whole deal at risk, or what is the view from Tehran?
5: Absolutely, this is what they are saying, and this is one of the most the stickiest point in this deal, according to the Iranians here. They are happy about almost every other item on that memorandum of understanding. Of course, they are happy about the point on the item on Lebanon, if it is implemented, but they feel that that's where the rub is, so to speak. They say that the Americans are unable, apparently, to curb Israelis in Lebanon and to force them to abide by the terms of the agreement. That has been reiterated many times, including, as I just mentioned before, yesterday, Mohammed Bagher Qalibaf, speaking to his Lebanese counterpart, Nabih Berri, told him that there will be no deal without Israelis completely withdrawing from South Lebanon. And at the moment, without the implementation of the ceasefire, as mentioned in the memorandum of understanding, this has been going on since the beginning of the war, since the signing of the initial ceasefire. After the 40-day war, the Iranians here were suspicious of the possibility that the Americans and the Israelis are going to implement any ceasefire in South Lebanon. And Iran is adamant that without that condition being met, there will be no final agreement.
0: Obviously, Lebanon complicates the broader deal. And Alan, you heard there in Noor's reporting that in Israeli media, this is being described as a crisis of trust with the United States. And the White House is concerned that Israel might launch a media campaign against this deal if they had the full details of it. I mean, is the White House already feeling that kind of pressure to maybe give Israel a little bit of room to do what it wants in Lebanon? Or is there indications that they need to clamp down on the Israelis?
3: Well, there are many people who are supporters of Donald Trump, who are very close to Donald Trump, who have been openly critical of this deal. And they've said perhaps the worst thing they can say to Donald Trump about this, it's worse than the deal that Obama negotiated. And you heard how he was critical of Barack Obama right at the start of the news bulletin. And they're not lone voices. There are many people who are concerned that Israel is being restricted in being able to defend itself. And they think that that simply cannot stand. Also, we've got the likes of Mike Pence saying he doesn't see what's in it for the United States in this deal. He believes that Donald Trump has not negotiated a great deal. And Mike Pence, remember, was Donald Trump's vice president during his first term in office. The two are estranged now, but Mike Pence has tended to be a supporter of Donald Trump. And we're hearing from people on Capitol Hill who say that they are going to look very closely at any deal that is passed to them for their approval. Now, Donald Trump said on Tuesday in France that he considers sending it to Congress. This is a treaty. He's got to send it to Congress. There will be scrutiny on the Hill, and so it will be picked over a great deal before it is finally approved by the US Congress. And then there's AIPAC, the American-Israeli Political Action Committee, who fund a lot of candidates, and they will be very much against this deal if they think Israel's interests are being impacted. So Donald Trump has got a big selling job to do here. He's got to convince the American public that the war was worth it, that the sacrifice was worth it, that the increase in the cost of living was worth it. And he's got to convince a lot of supporters that this is actually a good deal for the United States, like his vice president is out there selling over the last 24 hours.
0: Yeah, no easy task. James, I want to come back to you one more time. So set up the next couple of days for us. Where is the president of the United States going to be? And do we know who will be in Switzerland for this signing ceremony on Friday?
2: Yeah, well, first things first, President Trump is going to give a news conference shortly. President Macron is still giving a news conference, and we've been listening to it. You heard the beginning of it here on Al Jazeera, but been listening to it. And one little line I think is worth giving you, because remember President Trump earlier on, you heard him say the memorandum of understanding was not final. He could go back on it. Well, Macron has said, don't take Trump's words literally. He won't solve everything at once. The key part is that the fighting stops now, and we will deal with the nuclear questions in the negotiations. The Hormuz Strait is the priority right now. So I think they're explaining that this memorandum of understanding is very much about opening the Strait of Hormuz, not the wider nuclear issue, which is still to be negotiated in the 60 days. What happens on Friday is a signing ceremony. We think J.D. Vance, the U.S. vice president, will be here with the parliamentary speaker of Iran, Ghalibaf. They will be at a mountain resort called Bürgerstock, in Switzerland, in the mountains of Switzerland, very inaccessible, very luxurious, but inaccessible place. In fact, I was there 2 years ago for a big Ukraine meeting that took place. That's where the signing ceremony takes place. And then we understand negotiations will start pretty much straight away on the remaining issues. And that's the nuclear issue. And remember, the nuclear issue is why they fought this war. But it seems, from everything we're hearing, that the memorandum of understanding is about opening the Strait of Hormuz. The nuclear issue is what they're going to discuss in this 60-day phase, and we're told it's extendable. There could be a second 60 days, for example, if they don't get it done. And remember, the Obama nuclear deal back in, which was eventually, a deal was reached in 2015, that took a very long time to negotiate.
0: All right, James Bayes for us in Avion-les-Bains in France, Alan Fisher for us at the White House, Nora Day in Ramallah, and Mohammed Val for us in Tehran. Thank you all. Well, Donald Trump says he wants Israel to, quote, be able to protect itself, but to use good judgment, appearing to refer to the military campaign in Lebanon. It comes after Lebanese President Joseph Aoun said talks with Israel are being conducted independently of any U.S.-Iran agreement. He stressed that Lebanon alone is negotiating on its own behalf. The two sides are expected to meet for a new round of direct talks in Washington on June 22nd. Israeli attacks have continued in southern Lebanon, despite reports that a ceasefire there is in the deal to be signed by Washington and Tehran on Friday. Zain Hodder reports now from Tyre in southern Lebanon.
9: So much has been destroyed in months of Israeli airstrikes across southern Lebanon. There's still a lot of uncertainty, even though people have started to return to their towns and villages to try to pick up the pieces of their lives. Israel is not happy with the fact that a Lebanon ceasefire has been included in an Iran-U.S. memorandum of understanding. In fact, Israeli attacks continue in some areas in southern Lebanon, especially in the Nabati area. Security sources are telling us that they believe the Israeli army wants to take more ground, occupy more territory, territory that it was not able to take during weeks of fighting, strategic high ground like the Ali Taher Hills. Israeli strikes have also killed four people on Tuesday. So people are concerned on whether or not Israel will adhere to the ceasefire this time around. It's not the first time a ceasefire has been declared in Lebanon. But there's also the question of Israel's occupation of southern Lebanon, where dozens of villages are really no-go areas. Civilians cannot return to them, tens of thousands of them. And Israel has really destroyed much of those villages, leveled them to the ground. Now, while there are efforts to freeze this conflict in one way or another, it is far from over. Zain Hodder, Al Jazeera, Tyre, southern Lebanon.
0: All right, Mohammed El-Masri is a professor at the Doha Institute for Graduate Studies, and he joins us now from Minneapolis, Minnesota in the United States. So, Mohammed, President Trump's tone has changed remarkably over the last couple of weeks. He said something like, if you drive someone into the ground, a lot of bad things will happen. He also said, of course, the Strait of Hormuz would never reopen. How do you think the president, what is it that you think brought the president around to a much more conciliatory tone?
10: Well, first of all, before I answer the question, what I thought was remarkable was that Trump, I believe it was yesterday, praised Iran's leadership as moderate. He said they're rational, that they're not radical. I thought that was really extraordinary. But I think what brought him to this point, a couple of things. First of all, I think there was a realization on his part that Israel kind of dragged him into this war by misleading him about the likely result. And I think there's probably some resentment there between, you know, him or from him toward Benjamin Netanyahu for that reason. But also I think there was a recognition that Iran picked up significant leverage as the war progressed. And there was just no way out for the United States. They were really trapped into a corner. We've been saying this for many weeks now. And I think the best thing for Trump was to sort of cut his losses. This is not a good deal for the United States. Obviously, Trump, J.D. Vance, and others in the administration, Pete Hegseth, they're kind of going on this media tour to try and sell the MOU as a victory for the United States. But I think it's going to be a very difficult sell.
0: Mohammed, obviously there's still a lot of uncertainty about this deal because of the Israelis and what the Israelis may do. And it was interesting to hear the Israeli finance minister, Bezalel Smotrich, say that, look, Israel has to work towards still trying to overthrow the government in Iran. What would that look like? Mm-hmm. And what would the next few weeks look like, you think, especially given the Israelis have also given no indication that they plan to leave southern Lebanon willingly?
10: Yeah, I mean, look, as usual, Israel is the elephant in the room. And I think if this deal doesn't get across the finish line, and remember, we're really still talking about two deals. There's the MOU that is supposed to be signed in a couple of days, but then there's the much bigger, broader agreement about the nuclear framework that would presumably be signed in 60 days or so. Israel could be the spoiler, as everyone, I think, by now knows. If they continue to bombard Lebanon, or if they decide to attack Iran, and that is certainly not out of the question, then that could potentially upend everything. One of the questions, and I think this is an open question, but one of the questions that I've been asking myself is, what would the United States do if Israel decided to attack Iran, if they decided to go at it alone? Would the U.S. be tempted to again back its ally, Israel? Or would they say, you know, you're on your own this time? That's still an open question. I have a hard time believing that Trump would go back to war in Iran, given how disastrous this was, and given some of the tensions that I think exist now between him and Netanyahu. But you know, that is still a risk and an open question. But the Israelis are not happy. They're lamenting almost every aspect of this MOU. I mean, it's really fascinating to follow Israeli media. They're, of course, complaining about the fact that they've been sidelined. They've been excluded from this entire process. They're angry about the fact that there's apparently nothing in the agreement about Iran's network of allies, the so-called proxy network, nothing on ballistic missiles. Yeah. And they're angry about other things as well.
0: Yeah, Mohammed, I want to ask you about Iran's frozen assets, but first I just want to give our viewers a bit of quick background on this. So as part of the years-long U.S. sanctions on Iran, billions of dollars of its assets are being held overseas. So Tehran wants them released. The Memorandum of Understanding says that will only happen if Iran makes unspecified progress in the next stage of negotiations. So frozen assets are funds or financial holdings that can't be used because of sanctions or other restrictions. In Iran's case, the funds are mainly oil revenues and foreign currency reserves held in banks abroad. Estimates put the total at more than $100 billion in frozen assets. Most of the funds are held in countries that have purchased Iranian oil, including Iraq, China, Japan, India, South Korea, and Luxembourg. The U.S. first imposed sanctions on Iran in 1979 after protesters seized its embassy in Tehran. They were later expanded to curb Iran's nuclear and missile programs. And in 2023, the U.S. issued a waiver that allowed $6 billion to be transferred from South Korea to Qatar as part of a prisoner swap deal. Iran could only use the money for approved humanitarian purchases. So, Mohammed, Donald Trump has been hugely critical of his predecessor, one of his predecessors, Barack Obama, for giving Iran, in the previous JCPOA, money that already belonged to Iran. How sensitive of an issue is this unfreezing of Iranian assets in the United States?
10: This is hugely sensitive. I mean, Trump has lambasted Obama for many, many years about giving, you know, cold, hard cash, to use his words, to the Iranians. It was a relatively small number compared to what we're talking about now. We're talking now about apparently a complete economic rehabilitation for Iran. That's actually the word or the words that are used in the MOU draft that has been circulating in media reports. Economic rehabilitation. We're talking about hundreds of billions of dollars potentially, and this is very sensitive. Obviously, it makes it look as though Donald Trump is doing exactly that which he criticized President Obama for doing. Actually, he's doing it many times over, apparently. So this is going to be very sensitive for him, especially in the run-up to the midterm elections. But under no circumstance was Iran going to agree to an MOU to end the war and to reopen the Strait of Hormuz without some guarantee of economic rehabilitation. And I don't think they're going to agree to a broader nuclear deal without further economic guarantees. So again, this all underscores that it's really looking at this point, and we don't want to be premature, but it's really looking like a significant strategic win for Iran overall, and a pretty big strategic defeat for the United States and Israel.
0: All right, Mohammed El-Masri with the Doha Institute for Graduate Studies. Professor, we appreciate it as always. Thank you. All right, still ahead here on Al Jazeera. Young people in Indonesia vent their frustration at high living costs and a lack of job prospects. Also coming up, a flag that's as long as an Olympic event. Croatia's fans have taken over Dallas ahead of their World Cup match against England.
11: Hard-hitting interviews.
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0: Watching Al Jazeera, I'm Scott McLean. A reminder of our top stories this hour. Several news outlets have published what they say are leaked details of the Memorandum of Understanding between the U.S. and Iran. Under the reported terms, the war will end on all fronts, including Lebanon, and the U.S. will, in future, release Iran's frozen assets. But that's tied to progress in the negotiations toward a final deal. The official Memorandum of Understanding between the U.S. and Iran is due to be formally signed in Switzerland on Friday. The agreement would end the U.S. naval blockade and allow the Strait of Hormuz to be opened to shipping. President Trump says he wants Israel to, quote, be able to protect itself, but to use good judgment, appearing to refer to the military campaign in Lebanon. Israel is still attacking southern Lebanon, and the Lebanese government has warned people against returning to their homes. Israeli settlers have vandalized two mosques in the occupied West Bank. The attacks happened overnight on Tuesday. Settlers targeted two towns north of Ramallah, Mazari al-Nubani and Jiljilia. They're in what's known as Area A, which is under Palestinian control. Religious sites and places of worship have become routine targets for Israeli settlers. The Palestinian Ministry of Religious Affairs says dozens of mosques and churches have been burnt or defaced so far this year.
1: Today we woke up in the middle of the night, terrified. There were sounds of explosions inside the mosque. Immediately we went to look and we saw thick smoke inside. We then found that the settlers put a dozen tires in there and set them on fire. When we saw the provocative and spiteful graffiti written by this unhinged occupation or those settlers, it showed they harbor abnormal hatred, whether against mosques, homes, or all Palestinian people.
0: Israeli military is destroying Palestinian homes in Tulkarm refugee camp in the occupied West Bank. 45 Palestinian families from the camp have been forced out. Some have been given limited access to collect their belongings, and they say their homes have been made uninhabitable. Israel has forcibly displaced at least 40,000 Palestinians from the occupied West Bank. Now, Israel has approved a construction project in Hebron without Palestinian consent. Comes a day after Finance Minister Bezalel Smotrich claimed that he canceled the 1997 Hebron Agreement, which is supposed to ensure the city's Palestinian Municipal Council has authority over planning, zoning, and construction in the largest city in the occupied West Bank. Israel's foreign ministry denied the agreement has been officially nullified, but on the ground, Israel continues to expand its control. The Euphrates River has flooded eastern Syria for the first time in more than 30 years, forcing thousands to flee Deir ez-Zor. And as the waters recede, they're exposing explosive remnants of 14 years of war. Amma Boateng reports.
2: Years of war buried Syria's ground with mines and unexploded bombs in Deir ez-Zor. The land is still soaked from last month's river flood, and the soil keeps shifting. People speak of two fears, the visible water and the hidden mines. When the Euphrates flooded Deir ez-Zor last month, it moved more than just people. The water unearthed remnants of the war and brought old dangers back to the surface. Thousands of families were forcibly displaced by the flood. As the water recedes, farmers and cleanup crews return. According to UN agencies, Deir ez-Zor is the most heavily contaminated part of Syria, with roughly a quarter of all the country's unexploded ordnance. Along this bank, teams have returned to lands they previously cleared because of the recent floods.
3: The flooding in this area has been very challenging for our teams. Challenging in such that ground that may have been cleared before is now not cleared and needs to be re-cleared due to the movement of UXO items.
2: According to the UN, children make up nearly a third of those killed by explosives in Syria since the fall of the former government. Farmers and shepherds account for most of the recent deaths. The danger continues beyond the river. After the farmland, the Syrian desert, known as the Badia, remains littered with wartime explosives that were never cleared. For years, government forces, opposition factions, and ISIL fought across this belt. It's believed the last ISIL cells hide here, planting more mines on roads to bases, oil fields and other areas. Flood water and seasonal rain wash some mines into the tracks where shepherds still move their flocks. In remote areas, civilians often try to disable the mines themselves. Abu Hamza volunteers, following in the steps of his late brother.
4: This region urgently needs greater demining efforts. Thousands of landmines remain scattered across the area. My brother Abu Dabbak cleared thousands of mines before being killed by one. My parents were also killed in a landmine explosion near our village, Muhkan.
2: Without proper clearance equipment, some shepherds improvise. They lift mines along grazing routes and leave them on a barrel or rock, visible and still dangerous. In this desert, it isn't only people who die. Anything that walks here can trigger the war left in the ground. For the people of Deir ez-Zor, each new storm or flood threatens to spread old explosives into new places. Recovery itself has become a minefield. Amma Boateng, Al Jazeera.
0: Health officials in the Democratic Republic of Congo are warning that the Ebola outbreak has not yet reached its peak. The number of confirmed cases in the DRC has now risen to 837. Nearly 200 people have died. The security situation in the country's eastern region is hampering containment efforts. More than 70,000 displaced people are living under siege-like conditions in a displacement camp in Ituri province, which is the epicenter of the outbreak. And doctors are warning the outbreak has made pregnant women reluctant to seek professional medical help. They're avoiding hospitals out of fear of being infected or quarantined. Some clinics have said the number of visits from pregnant women has fallen sixfold.
5: I've stopped going to prenatal checkup. I'm waiting for the Ebola outbreak to pass because if someone goes to the hospital and has a fever of 38 or higher, they'll keep you there and tell you to stay under observation. That's why I'm waiting until the disease is no longer widespread before I start going to the hospital again.
0: Young people in Indonesia are holding protests in the capital. They're demanding measures to curb the rising cost of living. Indonesia's currency slid to record lows against the U.S. dollar in recent weeks. Jessica Washington reports now from Jakarta.
6: On the streets of central Jakarta, hundreds of university students gathered to protest against what they say is the government's mismanagement of the economy.
7: Indonesia's economy growth exists only on paper. At the dinner table, people are struggling because the prices of basic goods and fuel keeps rising. Electricity is becoming less reliable. Job opportunities are shrinking while taxes continue to increase for low and middle-income earners.
6: Student protests have also been held in other major cities around the broader theme of concerns about the economy and some of the government's policies, including its free meal program, which aims to deliver a free daily lunch to millions of children and pregnant women. But the program, which has a budget of $15 billion this year, has been marred recently by allegations of corruption and incidents of mass food poisonings. In June, meanwhile, Indonesia's currency, the rupiah, slid to a record low, in part because of market pressures created by the Iran war.
8: Even before the conflict, the rupiah was losing value, which economists have attributed to concerns about fiscal credibility and excessive government spending.
6: That's resulted in some staple food items, including soybeans, becoming more expensive.
9: A low salary is still not enough to cover daily living expenses. In Jakarta, living costs can reach between $300 and $450 per month. If the salary is below that, what can we really do?
6: In June, Indonesian state firm Pertamina raised some fuel prices by more than 30%, marking its first increase since the Iran war began, a major point of discontent for the student protesters. The price of subsidized fuel, however, remains unchanged. The budget for energy subsidies, aimed at keeping electricity, fuel and gas affordable for low-income households, has grown by billions of dollars this year because of the impact of the war.

0: says it's listening to public opinion, including the student protests. It says that the increase in fuel prices is the result of global factors and stressed that its policies, like the free meal program, are for people's benefit. Jessica Washington, Al Jazeera, Jakarta.
1: A U.S. federal judge has dismissed the Justice Department's criminal indictment of a Turkish state-run bank, Halk Bank. The case has been an irritant in the relationship between the two NATO allies since 2019. Halk Bank was charged during Donald Trump's first term with helping Iran to evade U.S. sanctions. The bank reached a settlement with the U.S. administration in March. Now, under the agreement, Halk Bank is barred from entering into transactions that benefit Iran. All right, Sinem Kosyolu joins us now from Istanbul. So, Sinem, talk to me about the timing here. Why would the U.S. drop a case that centers on alleged Iran sanctions evasions now?
2: Actually, this is a long-lasting story and a big issue between the two NATO allies for more than a decade. And now the Trump administration, with this decision, argues that the dismissal of this case helps more to United States security interests rather than having this trial that hasn't had any ending or final point so far. The U.S. believes that dismissing a Halk Bank case rather than convicting a criminal case is much better for the U.S. interest. Also, Halk Bank had to compromise on some stuff, like monitoring Iran sanctions better, giving more information. There will be more collaboration. And given the U.S.-Turkey relations getting deeper and deeper during President Trump's administration and with Tom Barak leading the Middle Eastern policies, this looks like two allies are seeking for deeper cooperation in security and other topics when it comes to the Middle East and the broader region. Back to you.
1: So, Sinem, these are NATO allies, and I wonder, could helping the Halk Bank dispute, could ending the Halk Bank dispute help Ankara and Washington maybe work a bit more closely on these wider regional security issues?
2: Well, the Middle East has been a deadlock for the United States, especially with the Iran conflict within the last 1 year, because Donald Trump, for his second term, came saying that he will be ending the wars in the Middle East. However, especially with Gaza and Iran war during his tenure, has been a very big issue when we consider that the Trump administration is going to the mid-elections next November. So they need more cooperation in the Middle East. And Tom Barak, the U.S. envoy to Middle East and U.S. ambassador to Turkey, has always emphasized that the cooperation with Ankara is very important dealing with the regional countries. That's why both on the financial security, treasury, and terrorism side, this cooperation seems to be helping both sides, working for the both ways. Back to you.
1: All right, Al Jazeera, Sinem Kosyolu for us there, live from Istanbul. Sinem, thank you. All right, still ahead here on Al Jazeera. Faris here with the latest from the World Cup. Hey, Farah.
3: Yes, Scott, England's campaign kicks off later against Croatia, and fans are hopeful their team can finally end England's 60-year World Cup trophy drought.
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11: The biggest FIFA World Cup in history is underway. Fans across the globe are following every moment as 48 nations chase football's ultimate prize. With reporters in Mexico, Canada, the United States and beyond, Al Jazeera brings you the stories, the atmosphere and the biggest developments as they happen. Follow the World Cup,

0: England are set to kick off their World Cup campaign against Croatia. The Three Lions are looking to finally end their 60-year wait for the trophy. We'll be live in Dallas. Cristiano Ronaldo gets ready to play in his sixth World Cup when Portugal face DR Congo later. And Lionel Messi scores a hat trick to get Argentina's title defense off to the perfect start with a win against Algeria. Croatia and England begin their World Cup campaigns when they face off in Dallas. It's a repeat of the 2018 semifinal in Russia, which Croatia won in extra time. Let's hear now from the captains, starting with England striker Harry Kane.
1: Throughout our career, you need a lot of things to go your way and fall into place at the right time, and I feel like it has for this tournament. So for sure, it's one of the best opportunities we will have as a team to win it.
2: I know expectations are high because of the results at the last two World Cups, and we certainly have high expectations ourselves, as do our fans. But we need to take it one game at a time. We'll see what we're capable of.
0: Let's go live now to Dallas, where Paul Rees is standing by for us. And Paul, a 60-year wait for a major trophy. And I know you've been speaking to some England fans there. How optimistic are they?
3: Yes, Farah, well, we're in front of the Dallas Stadium, home of the Dallas Cowboys. 80,000 fans expected here. I've been speaking to many England fans in the build-up to this match. You know, it tends to follow a bit of a pattern with England. They go to a major tournament, they go out, there's huge disappointment, there's an inquest, everyone wonders what's wrong with the national team, and then by the time the next tournament comes around, there's huge hope and expectation again, and that's definitely the case. The fans I've been talking to saying they think it's destiny to get a second World Cup trophy this time around with this team. I'm sure they were saying that before Qatar and before Russia ahead of 8 years ago as well. But, you know, there is a lot of hope around this team. Maybe one thing that does give them hope is that they have a German manager. Germany are always brilliant at World Cups. They seem to have the mentality, and Thomas Tuchel seems maybe to have a bit of a cooler head than some of the England managers of the past. Doesn't quite face the same pressure as a homegrown manager might. Another thing facing England is, you know, they're the country that kind of codified modern football, in a way the home of football, but they've really underperformed. One World Cup to their name, the English Premier League, the most popular league in the world, but it's flooded with foreign players. So they're a big nation, underachieving. There's an old saying, England expects. Maybe England expects too much.
0: Okay, well, let's move on to Croatia, because they often overperform in major tournaments. What are their chances this time around?
3: Well, they seem to always have a great chance. You know, they finished third twice and second once back in 2018. You know, they beat England in the 2018 semi-final. And, you know, for a country of about 3.7 million people, a very young country as well since the war in Yugoslavia, they've really got an incredible, incredible story. And the man at the heart of their team is Luka Modric, 40 years old at this World Cup. Just an incredible player, 6 Champions League titles with Real Madrid. Still going strong with AC Milan. You know, he's come from having his grandfather executed by militias in the war in the Balkans, living essentially as a refugee for about 4 years, to becoming one of the greatest players in the world, perhaps up there with the likes of Messi. And you really can't count out him doing something special against England.
0: Okay, fascinating stuff. We'll be hearing from Paul a little later on. Paul Rees reporting live for us from Dallas. Thanks. Cristiano Ronaldo is set to play in his 6th World Cup when Portugal take on DR Congo in Wednesday's early kickoff. He's also looking to become the first player ever to score in 6 different World Cups. 41-year-old showed no signs of fitness issues ahead of the game. He'll be hoping to help Portugal to first ever a World Cup final.
4: We've all grown up watching Cristiano Ronaldo play. For us, it's such an honor to play next to him now in the same team. I think that he's also anxious because at the end of the day, he's also playing at the World Cup. We know how passionate he is when he plays for Portugal. We're all here to support him and to support Portugal to go as far as possible.
0: Well, Colombia begin their campaign against Uzbekistan later. A lot of their hopes rest on Luis Diaz. The Bayern Munich winger has established himself as one of Europe's most dangerous players. Alessandro Rampietti traveled to his hometown of Barrancas in the north of Colombia, where he's now helping create opportunities for a new generation.
5: Tributes to Luis Diaz are everywhere in Barrancas. For this town in Colombia's arid La Guajira region, he is more than a football star. He's proof that one of their own can make it to the very top. Long before Liverpool and Bayern Munich, Diaz spent his days playing on the dusty pitches of this majority indigenous town, where opportunities remain scarce. His father, Luis Manuel Diaz, coached local youngsters and quickly realized his son was special.
4: He was very skillful, very quick. He loved taking on defenders and always wanted the ball at his feet. That's when I realized Luis could make it as a professional footballer. But I never imagined he would reach the level he's reached today.
5: Today, many of those dusty fields have been replaced by synthetic pitches, funded in part by the local government and the foundation Diaz created. In this dry region where water is scarce, grass fields are impossible to maintain.
6: Before the murals, trophies and packed stadiums, it was on pitches like this one where Luis Diaz's journey began. Now through his foundation, he's improving facilities across Barrancas and beyond to offer new generations better opportunities than the ones he had.
5: 17-year-old Diego Jimenez is one of them. He proudly shows us the pictures he took with his hero.
7: Of course, he's a role model here in town and everywhere else. For me, he's the best player in Colombia. There aren't many opportunities for young people here, but Luis Diaz is providing them. He's giving them resources and support so they can keep improving.
5: Diaz's success has transformed how Barrancas sees itself. Even after his father was kidnapped by a guerrilla group in 2023, an ordeal that drew international attention, the family chose to stay and invest in the community.
4: What happened to me is in the past. What matters now is that there are children here who dream of becoming the next Luis Diaz. We have to help create more stories like his here.
5: Luis Diaz is now chasing glory on football's biggest stage. But back in Barrancas, his contribution is already being felt. Not in goals scored, but in opportunities created. Alessandro Rampietti, Al Jazeera, Barrancas, Colombia.
0: Lionel Messi has become the joint top scorer in World Cup history as he started his campaign with a hat-trick in Argentina's victory against Algeria. The 38-year-old is the first player to appear in six World Cups. He marked the occasion with a goal in the 17th minute. Messi and Argentina then made it 2-0 on the hour mark. Argentina are looking to become the first side since Brazil in 1962 to defend the title. And this was a goal that moved Messi level with Germany's Miroslav Klose, a 16th goal for the superstar, and a comfortable 3-0 victory against Algeria to kick off the tournament. Now, here is that list of all-time World Cup scorers. Messi joining Klose at the top with at least two games left to play at this tournament. He's got a great chance to move out on his own ahead of some very famous names, including Ronaldo, Mbappe, Pelé and Jürgen Klinsmann.
8: It's obviously an honour to be there, to be alongside Klose and the others who came before. But I don't think it means anything. Mbappe scored two today, so he's up there as well. From what I've seen, Brazil's Ronaldo was one of the greatest, and he's not in first place, so it's just a number.
0: In the other Group J match, Austria have opened with a 3-1 victory against tournament debutants Jordan. On a historic night for Jordan, Ali Olawan scored his nation's first ever goal in the tournament, a memorable strike making it 1-1 at the time. Austria proved too strong in the end, an own goal and then a penalty, with the last kick of the game meaning it finished 3-1. Erling Haaland has announced himself on the World Cup stage. Norway were taking on Iraq in Boston, and Haaland looked to be enjoying the global spotlight. The Manchester City striker scored twice in this 4-1 win, as Norway secured a victory in their first World Cup game since 1998. Well, after the game, Haaland was asked if he thinks he's the best goal scorer in the world.
9: I would say I'm up there. I don't think I scored the most goals this season, so statistically, no, I'm not, because I think Harry Kane and Mbappe scored more goals than me, and that's a reality, so no, I'm not.
0: Blue. Blue. Blue. Well, Norway fans in good spirits and treating us to their trademark Viking row. And we're likely to see way more of that if Haaland keeps on scoring. And Iran have been training in Tijuana ahead of their game against Belgium in Los Angeles on Sunday. It came a day after their 2-2 draw with New Zealand, after which they were told to leave the United States immediately. And former England player John Barnes performed his iconic rap from the 1990 World Cup song World in Motion, and he did it 440 feet above ground on top of the London Eye. And that is all your World Cup news for now.
10: This is America, where Donald Trump is waging war on illegal narcotics.
11: Politics has always played its part in the World Cup. But this year, the Trump factor is giving this edition an added edge.
12: How much government fraud is occurring in the United States?
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15: In India, cricket is the number one sport, yet it's long been a man's game while women's cricket struggled.
16: No one knows that women's cricket exists.
15: But that's all changed with a World Cup win and a glitzy new league worth over $100 million. 101 East, the rise of India's women cricketers on Al Jazeera.
17: On that, he set himself a very
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0: Hey there, I'm Scott McLean. This is Al Jazeera live from Doha. Coming up.
1: The Obama deal was one of the dumbest deals I've ever seen. It was a road to a nuclear weapon. My deal is a wall.
0: Donald Trump hails what he calls a strong and great deal with Iran as global oil prices continue to slide, riding the optimism. Reports of leaked details reveal interim waivers for Iranian crude sales and a U.S. commitment to ending sanctions as part of a final deal. In Lebanon, Israeli attacks cast a shadow over the deal. The president says talks with Israel are separate from the U.S.-Iran agreement.
1: Conflict, reopening the Strait of Hormuz and preventing Iran from ever obtaining a nuclear weapon. That's what it was all about. That was about 99%. Iran cannot have a nuclear weapon. They can't develop it, buy it. They can never have a nuclear weapon. At the same time, with this announcement, or close to it, as people started to think it was going to happen when Iran was making some very positive statements, the stock market has surged to record highs, picking up thousands of points over the last short period of time, thousands of points. And oil is dropping like it has never dropped before.

0: lunatics, like the guy in Maine with the swastika. You know, for 10 years they've been calling me a Nazi. And now they have a Nazi running. He's got a tattoo on him. I've been denying it for 10 years. They know it's not so, but they've been calling. I don't think they could call it to me anymore, you know? One more? Go ahead, Peter. Let me finish with Peter, because he's been better to me than he's been to Biden.
1: Thank you, President Trump. I have a question about this weekend. Why not stick around for the signing ceremony with this Iran peace deal?
0: I might.
1: You might?
0: Yeah, I might. But I'd rather, this is a memorandum of understanding. It's very important, but it might not be the kind of a document that I should be signing.
1: Is there some element to this where you send the vice president, if it works out, great, you look like a genius for sending him. And if it doesn't work out, it's the vice president.
0: I like that idea, sure. What? This way, if it works out, I'm going to take the credit. If it doesn't work out, I'm blaming J.D. You better be careful, J.D. He's going to turn his plane around and get the hell out of here. Yeah, I like that idea. I think it's a good idea. Thank you very much, everybody. Thank you.
2: You've been listening to the U.S. President Donald Trump speaking at the end of the G7 summit in France. He spoke at length about this deal with Iran, saying it achieves two key things: that the Strait of Hormuz will be immediately opened and that Iran will never have a nuclear weapon. He also said that if Iran doesn't follow this agreement, he's going to go back to bombing them until they honor it. He also spoke about Lebanon, saying he feels very bad for the country and that Israel could actually do better with regards to Hezbollah. And he said that Netanyahu has been a good partner, but that he gets a little excited sometimes. That's the words that Donald Trump used. He said that Netanyahu doesn't actually have to knock down a whole building in Beirut for every Hezbollah drone in the desert. And Trump also said that Iran can have access to a $300 million fund, but only if they actually behave. And also he said that the deal with Iran, which he called a wall against a nuclear weapon, could be signed shortly, maybe tomorrow, maybe Friday, and that he might stick around for the actual signing ceremony, but it's not a document that he should be signing. Let's bring in Al Jazeera's diplomatic editor, James Bayes, who's live for us in Evian in France following this G7 summit. James, what's your major takeaway from this news conference from Donald Trump?
3: Well, I think we've got more details of what is in this text, because remember, we were told by the US side, Iran doesn't say the same thing, but this was digitally signed on Sunday. It's supposed to be, we were told, signed in a ceremony on Friday in the mountains of Switzerland in a resort high in the mountains. Now the president is saying this is a breakthrough. It could be signed, as you say, tomorrow, maybe the next day. And he also hinted that it was going to be released soon. He said, you'll be able to read it, suggesting perhaps it could be released, the way I heard it, it could be released very soon, perhaps to those reporters. So we will see if there's an imminent release of the text. But certainly we know a fair bit more about what President Trump thinks are the key clauses in the agreement. This is how he described them.
0: On Sunday, we reached an agreement with Iran that achieves everything we set out to accomplish, everything and much more. Ending the current conflict, reopening the Strait of Hormuz, and preventing Iran from ever obtaining a nuclear weapon. That's what it was all about. That was about 99%. Iran cannot have a nuclear weapon. They can't develop it, buy it. They can never have a nuclear weapon.
3: So there were the key points, he said. One, opening the Strait of Hormuz. Well, we all know that on the 28th of February, when this war started, the Strait of Hormuz was operating normally and open. So he's opening something that was open before the war, and the closure is only a consequence of that war. He boasted that the US and their blockade of the Strait, no one had ever seen a blockade like it. But of course, that blockade, again, only an effect of the war. And then there's the other key thing he says is an achievement, that Iran will never have a nuclear weapon. He said they won't be allowed to procure a nuclear weapon from anywhere. It's worth reminding everyone, because Trump is so critical of the Obama nuclear deal, that deal done with the international community in 2015, that the so-called JCPOA signed in Vienna in 2015, the third clause of that, I'm going to read it to you, Iran reaffirms that under no circumstances will Iran ever seek, develop or acquire a nuclear weapon. So the key thing he says is in that text they signed up to more than a decade ago.
2: James, one of the key things here that I was picking up when we were discussing this nuclear issue and comparing to what Donald Trump said in this press conference and what's in this leaked document with those 14 points of that memorandum of understanding, which has so far not been confirmed, really, that that's the actual text. But I think a key difference there was that in this text, it says Iran will never produce a nuclear weapon or nuclear weapons in plural. But the words that Donald Trump used were they can't develop it and they cannot produce or procure or buy it. So it seems like Donald Trump wanted to add that part where Iran is not able to buy, not just produce, but they're also prohibited from buying nuclear weapons.
3: Yes, but as I just read to you, that part was actually in the JCPOA, develop or acquire. Well, acquire is the same really, as buy. But I do think it is interesting that we've had these leaks and lots of leaks of the same 14-point document. He did read out a bit of what appeared to be the text, and that's not in the leaked document. So that suggests to me that the version that's been leaked may not be the final version here. I thought there was another key point from President Trump. I mean, there was a lot of things in there, but a lot that he'd said before. But the historical references to Herbert Hoover seemed odd to begin with. He was the president in charge of the US at the time of the Great Depression. But then he said, and I think this was a moment of Donald Trump telling us his worst fears, it could have caused an economic depression. He's talking about the closure of the Strait of Hormuz. He revealed we would run out of reserves in about 4 weeks. There would be economic meltdown. And that's not something that President Trump at any point during the war has ever admitted. He said the economy was fine. There was no problem whatsoever. We're now seeing one of the motives behind this diplomacy. Clearly, and he's admitted it in that news conference, he was very, very worried about an economic catastrophe happening sometime soon.
2: Al Jazeera's James Bay reporting live from France, where that G summit has been held. Let's head over now to our chief U.S. correspondent, Alan Fisher, who's live at the White House. Alan, we've just been listening to Donald Trump's press conference, but there are also some new lines coming in from a senior U.S. official about this deal. What more do you know?
4: Just as we were listening to Donald Trump, there was a background call by senior U.S. officials, and they have read out the memorandum of understanding. We don't actually have that to hand, but what we can give you are the highlights. They say that already they are seeing that Iran is beginning to cease their blockage of traffic in the Strait of Hormuz, that if they go ahead and sign a deal, then there will be sanctions relief for them. They will have sanctions relief. They will discuss things like the proxies that Iran has and their missile program, but that will come after the nuclear deal is done. And there's certainly the suggestion from the senior official on background that the talks that begin straight away in Switzerland, so there will be the signing ceremony on Friday. They will then move into talks almost immediately. And the first issue for there to be discussed will be the nuclear issue. It's also been made clear from the American side, if they are not happy with how the Iranians either approach these talks or the final conclusion when they get to the end of talking, then they say that Donald Trump can use all the tools at his availability to decide what happens next. And clearly, we've heard from Donald Trump while he has been in France saying that if there is no deal, if they don't manage to get to the point where there is a guarantee that Iran will not deal with the nuclear issue, then Donald Trump says they will start bombing again. Another thing that was raised was the question of enriched uranium, and they say that Iran is happy to dispose of the enriched uranium. Clearly, there will have to be a mechanism that is created for that. but the United States is selling this as a big win. Now, there have been critics of Donald Trump, a lot of them here domestically, and we heard from Donald Trump just in the last few minutes that he said a lot of these people were either stupid or bad people. Some of the people who've been criticizing him have been friends of his, have been very close allies of his. He said, I guess they're not my friends anymore. But he is making the point that what Israel gets out of this, and there's been questions about Israel's role, is that they won't be nuked. He believed that there was a real threat to Israel because of what Iran was doing. It's also been confirmed by US officials just in the last few minutes that Benjamin Netanyahu has not asked for a copy of the Memorandum of Understanding. There are certainly those who will say that, well, he probably didn't need to because of his spy service. It was probably already on his desk already. Just one final thing. I've been speaking to a Republican just in the last few minutes. They have said that they think this deal isn't as bad as people were portraying. It's much worse. And he says it's much worse than the deal that Obama negotiated. That will sting Donald Trump. You've heard from him over the last hour, and he was very critical of the JCPOA, the deal done by, in his words, Barack Hussein Obama.
2: Alan, you've been listening to the full readout of that MOU, of course, so you would know more than I do. But one thing that I'm missing from this MOU is the word IAEA. There's no mentioning of any kind of external guarantor or kind of investigator or someone who's keeping a check on Iran to follow this deal. The only sort of check on this deal seems to be Donald Trump threatening to bomb them again unless Iran follows through on this deal. Is that your understanding as well, that the U.S. is going to act as the ultimate guarantor of this deal?
4: Well, to be clear, I wasn't listening to the call. As I explained, I was listening to Donald Trump. I am getting from someone who listened to that call the latest lines that are coming from there. Certainly in the drafts that we saw, there was no mention of the IAEA. This is a deal that is between the United States and Iran. Remember, the JCPOA involved Russia, it involved China, it involved the European Union and the United Nations. So there was a group of nations who were behind it, and they decided to use the mechanism of the IAEA to monitor the Iran nuclear program. This is a deal that is being drawn up by the United States and Iran. The intention is to take any final agreement to the United Nations to be endorsed by a resolution there and also by the Security Council. And certainly there may be ways of monitoring this. The best way to do that, of course, would be through the IAEA, given their experience. But there may be some reluctance to do that from the Trump administration. They've been very critical of the IAEA in the past. But I suspect that that is something that will be up for negotiation when the two sides sit down in Switzerland over the next couple of days.
2: That's our chief U.S. correspondent, Adam Fisher, reporting live from Washington and outside the White House. Adam, as we're speaking, I'm just getting now the official lines from this senior U.S. official regarding this memorandum of understanding that was read out on that background call just a few minutes ago. And just to go through some of those highlights, because we know in that leaked document, there were 14 paragraphs or 14 points that were mentioned. And the first paragraph in this document that we're now getting is that the U.S. and Iran declare the immediate and permanent termination of military operations on all fronts, including in Lebanon. So that is one of the key things. Now we know that according to this official readout of the MOU, this includes the permanent end on all fronts of military operations, including Lebanon, because that is something that had been up for discussions. Now, also, the final deal is going to confirm the permanent termination of the war, again, as we're saying, on all fronts. So what they're referring to is that the final deal will eventually determine the outcome of this war. And they are also undertaking to respect each other's sovereignty and territorial integrity. They're going to also refrain from interfering in each other's internal affairs. Now, also, during this period, let's go into the issue of the Strait of Hormuz here, because according to this official readout, the traffic of vessels is going to be now in proportion to the numbers of pre-war traffic, and that is during this period of 60 days, which launches following the signing of this MOU, possibly then on Friday in Switzerland. So during the 60-day period, traffic of vessels is going to be in proportion to the numbers pre-war, and it's going to be restored by the Islamic Republic of Iran. So a couple of different highlights here in this official readout of the MOU as we're now getting it. Adam Fisher, what more are you getting from this official readout?
4: I think one of the startling things is on the Strait of Hormuz that there will be no charges for the use of the Strait of Hormuz for 60 days while the talks are ongoing. And then Iran will speak with the Sultanate of Oman about how to effectively operate it going forward. Now, that would suggest that Iran sees the Strait of Hormuz as something that they can operate, that they can take control of, working along with the Omanis. Now, remember when it was suggested during the war that Oman and Iran might be in a position where they charge ships for passing through the strait, and Donald Trump, standing in the Oval Office, said if that was the case, then they'd consider bombing the Omanis. The Omanis have been very close to the United States for a number of years, but certainly over the last few days, we've been speaking to officials who say they're very angry with the Omanis right now. It's something that J.D. Vance himself, the vice president, has also reiterated. He believes that there is a problem there with the idea of charging to use an international waterway. Marco Rubio, who was standing behind Donald Trump in Evian, has already criticized that idea, that could be something that would even be considered, because he says it opens up the potential for other countries to do similar in what was before areas where ships could pass freely and was important to global commerce. Just one other very quick point on what Donald Trump was saying, and James picked up on it as well. Donald Trump talked about how when they announced the deal, the stock market rose, and how he was concerned about how he could become Herbert Hoover, the man who effectively triggered the crash in 1929. Many people I'm seeing already on social media are saying, so the war was settled because Donald Trump wanted to get the economic win, realizing that, and they say that this shows that the United States hadn't thought this through before launching into the attacks in Iran on the 28th of February this year.
2: That's our chief U.S. correspondent, Alan Fisher, reporting live from the White House. Thanks for now, Alan. Stand by, because we're now just getting more details about this readout, the official readout of this memorandum of understanding. This readout took place just a couple of minutes ago over the phone. It was a background briefing. But let's now take a look at some of the details here of this text in this memorandum of understanding. In this deal, it says that Iran and the U.S. now declare the immediate and permanent termination of military operations on all fronts, including Lebanon. This is important, including Lebanon. And they also understate that from now on, they're not going to initiate any war or any military operation against each other. Now, this text also says that the United States of America and the Islamic Republic of Iran commit to negotiating and achieving the final deal in a maximum of 60 days. However, it also says that this is extendable with mutual consent. So again, we're looking at a 60-day period that kicks off on Friday, most likely, but that could also be extended. Now, this deal also says that the U.S. is going to fully end the naval blockade within 30 days. And during this period, the traffic of vessels will be in proportion to the numbers of pre-war traffic, and that's going to be restored by the Islamic Republic of Iran. And upon the signing of this MOU, the Islamic Republic of Iran is going to make arrangements using its best efforts for the safe passage of commercial vessels with no charge. And again, I want to repeat this. This is me repeating. No charge. Because this is also important, because we've heard from Iran that they want to charge an administrative fee for the Strait of Hormuz. But according to this text, it says no charge for 60 days, only from the Persian Gulf to the Sea of Oman and vice versa. Let's bring in Mohammed Val now, who joins us live from Tehran. Mohammed, I'm sure you're getting these lines at the same time as we are. What are the Iranians now saying about this MOU and these details that we're now getting?
5: Well, I'm sure the Iranian leaders have also been watching and listening as we were to these lines, and it will take a bit for them probably to comment in an official way. But we didn't hear a lot of differences between the leaked copy and what we have just been informed about by the Americans, not that much difference, by the way. The Iranians have been talking very positively about this memorandum of understanding in its majority. And yes, they admitted that the collection of fees or the use of the Strait of Hormuz for some kind of benefits for Iran by way of fees, that's something that's going to happen once the overall situation is settled and once the final agreement is signed. That's something that they will deal with Oman about it, agree with them. It will take time. But now what we have is that point about Lebanon. That's where a lot of commentary has been issued, a lot of statements over the last few days by the Iranian leaders since the digital signing of this MOU. They have been very critical of both Israel and the United States regarding the ceasefire in Lebanon. So that has been confirmed now that it is Lebanon is included. The Iranians are very upset, very angry that there is still fire, Israeli fire in Lebanon. Israel is still attacking positions in South Lebanon. And they have been very critical of that, saying that if it doesn't stop, then that's going to be a violation of the ceasefire. And that means the signing may not happen. We have the foreign minister saying that yesterday. We have the speaker of the parliament saying it in a phone call with Nabih Berri, his counterpart in Lebanon. We have many other leaders. We have also the Khatam al-Anbiya army headquarters in a statement to the source close to them saying that actually the Israelis have violated the ceasefire more than 84 times in just 2 days. That statement was issued yesterday. So they are monitoring what's going on in South Lebanon, and that could be the component of this memorandum of understanding that is going to be very tricky, very difficult to implement, and it might lead to the failure of even this first phase of the peace process between Iran and the United States.
2: Mohammed, one thing that I'm picking up here from these this readouts of the MOU, it says that the U.S. undertakes to remove its forces from the proximity of the Islamic Republic of Iran within 30 days after the deal. I mean, this was one of the things that Iran was asking about. They wanted those U.S. troops removed from the region. And according to what we know from this MOU, the U.S. now agrees to actually pull out their troops from the proximity of Iran within 30 days. Is this seen as a kind of a victory for Iran?
5: Absolutely. The Iranians are looking at this as a victory, but also it's not enough for them because they haven't just talking about the proximity of Iran. They have been talking about the entire region, saying that Americans are foreigners here, that they should leave security and self-defense for the countries of the region. Iranians, during the war and after the 40 days of war, the initial phase, many times called on the Gulf countries to come together to create a security pact for the region and to get rid of foreign troops and foreign armies. That's something that the Iranians have been talking about very much. We don't know whether they have now are now satisfied with this limited pullout by the American troops in a matter of 30 days after the signing of the final deal, whether they are satisfied with that or they will continue to demand that the Americans leave the entire region. We don't know, but the likelihood, there is no likelihood of that. Maybe they will be just, that could be a compromise between the Iranians and the Americans within this, within the framework of these negotiations, because the two sides have been given concessions and compromises. So for this peace to be achieved, the sticking point is Lebanon, as I said, and the problem now is by Friday, will we have a quiet and total quiet and peace in South Lebanon or not?
2: Mohammed Val, live for us in Tehran as we go through more of these lines coming to us of the official memorandum of understanding. This is the official document that's been read out to reporters by a senior U.S. official. And we're now getting to paragraph 6. Which actually has a really key point, because this paragraph says that the U.S. undertakes with regional partners to develop a definitive, mutually agreed plan with at least $300 billion U.S. dollars for the reconstruction and economic development of the Islamic Republic of Iran. Now, remember, this is something that Donald Trump has actually denied repeatedly, that this kind of fund would exist. And he's also said that the U.S. is not investing any kind of money into Iran. But let me just go through some more of these words here from the MOU. It says that, again, at least $300 billion U.S. dollars for the reconstruction and economic development of Iran. The mechanism for the implementation of this plan will be finalized as part of a final deal within 60 days. And then it mentions all required licenses, waivers, and permissions needed for the relevant financial transactions will be granted by the U.S. Let's bring in James Bayes, who's following all this from France, following the G7 summit. James, you've heard the same thing that I've heard, Donald Trump repeatedly saying that the U.S. is not going to invest any kind of money into Iran. You know, he's been criticizing this deal, the JCPOA, of Barack Obama sending $1.7 billion in cash, green cash, as he says, on a flight to Iran. But now it appears that there's at least going to be a sort of a reconstruction fund to the value of $300 billion. What's your understanding of this?
3: Yeah, they are going to get an economic lifeline because of this deal, the deal which President Trump, in his own words, said the key thing is that the Strait of Hormuz is now open, the Strait of Hormuz, which was a casualty of this war. It was open before the war. So that is a benefit on the Iranian side. The language on Lebanon, I've been comparing it, what we have of the final version as released by the U.S. With the leaked version. And some of the language is actually stronger in favour of Iran, particularly on Lebanon. And I think there's one bit that you need to look at closely where it says in the new version, the right version, we think, the one that is going to be, may have already been digitally signed, may be going to be signed in the next 24 hours or on Friday. It says ensuring the territorial integrity and sovereignty of Lebanon. Now, that's diplomatic speech for Lebanon must stay as a whole. Well, right now you have an Israeli occupation of southern Lebanon. So that hints that the U.S. is supporting the idea, and this will be picked up by diplomats, I think, at the UN Security Council, and they've been demanding this for some time, most of the rest of the Security Council, that Israel needs to pull out of its occupation of southern Lebanon. Those words, I think, will not be good news for Israel. They will not like to hear those words. Also picking up on something that Alan said, the idea that the toll-free Strait of Hormuz is only for 60 days, that is again strengthening language in Iran's favour. I can tell you from my own reporting, Iran and Oman have been talking about a post-deal scenario where they're not talking about tolls, but they're talking about service fees for vessels. If they were passing, and I know the Omanis have had discussions with Iran on this, and of course these are the two countries that are the guardians of the Strait of Hormuz. So these all important developments, although I do think there's one thing that I've seen, and we're still working our way through at this, pouring through the detail of this, what we're told is the final version. It now says downblending of the highly enriched uranium on site under IEA supervision. The Americans had been saying at one point they had to go in and get what Trump has various times called the nuclear dust and remove it themselves. Marco Rubio said that explicitly. We have to go and get it, a comment from the Secretary of State and National Security Advisor. Now seems that they are going to dilute it, downblend this highly enriched uranium nearly to weapons grade, which was hit in that strike in that 12-day war exactly 1 year ago. Now it seems the solution is to dilute or downblend it on site, something we believe that Iran was offering in the nuclear talks just days before the war started in February. So they've now gone and accepted something they clearly didn't want to accept and went to war instead.
2: James Bay is live for us from Evian in France following that G7 meeting where we just listened to the US President Donald Trump giving a press conference talking about this deal with Iran that's going to be signed either tomorrow or possibly on Friday. Let me bring in Osama bin Javed, who's live for us in Zurich. Osama, I'm sure you're also looking through these lines coming to us about the official memorandum of understanding. And I just want to bring one line to you, paragraph 11, if I may, because we're talking about parts of this deal that appear heavily in favor of Iran. And according to paragraph 11, the U.S. now undertakes to make fully available for use the frozen, uncertain funds and assets of Iran. Basically, they're saying they're not going to release these frozen funds to Iran. Is your understanding that this is a deal that quite heavily favors Iran?
6: Well, I think this is what's going to be the view from Tehran. If you look at paragraph 6 and 11, there seems to be a bit of overlap. That $300 billion that is set up as a joint fund, we believe, is broken into about $100 billion, $80 to $100 billion in reparations that Iran is seeking because of the war damage, and that it will raise from the toll that it gets from the Strait of Hormuz. It won't be American money. It won't come in from the Gulf states, but about approximately $200 billion all over the world are Iranian assets that have been frozen and that have remained frozen since the era of Barack Obama. That's when the first sanctions came into effect. So it appears that the Iranians would be very happy, looking at the language of this at least, if this is the final memorandum of understanding, because it does give into quite a lot of the demands. But as the U.S. president has been saying, his priority was to make sure that he denuclearizes Iran. He's been able to get them to agree to water down their fissile material. He's got a commitment that they will not be enriching uranium and never build a bomb. And that, to Donald Trump, is the victory that he was after. And as we've been covering this for the last few months, we've been speaking to diplomats who were essentially telling the Iranians that the way to negotiate with Donald Trump is to give him what he wants and in return get essentially the JCPOA, if not a better version. So going through these points one after the other, yes, it is very close to the Iranian position here in Switzerland. We're here now getting some word from the Swiss foreign ministry that they're preparing for this deal in Bergenstock in the mountain resort. And as the U.S. president said, that he is also considering that he might attend as well. So it appears there's a lot of moving parts to this. The draft was released by a U.S. official now, and we're now getting trickles of details that are coming out. So it is similar to what we saw in the leaks, but it appears that the language is quite different. And we'll have to wait and see till the final agreement that is signed by two sides. Again, you have to wait until what the Iranians say about this as well, because we've been getting two different versions of these leaks, one that comes from Iran and the other one from the Americans. So we'll have to wait and see what the Iranians say. And until they sign on the dotted line, we are not 100% sure that this is the final document.
2: That is Al Jazeera's Osama bin Javed, live for us in Zurich. Thank you for now, Osama. Let's head back over to Washington. Our chief U.S. correspondent, Alan Fisher, is there live for us at the White House, also going through these lines from this official MOU. Alan, we heard the word there from Tehran a bit earlier that this is pretty much seen as a victory for Iran. We're hearing words of $300 billion reconstruction fund for Iran, for example, U.S. troops being moved away from the vicinity of Iran. We're also hearing about the release of the frozen assets for Iran. What's the view there in Washington? Is this a win for Iran, or can Donald Trump actually sell this as a victory for himself?
4: Well, you can only judge by what we're seeing on social media at the moment. People are still taking in the details. For many politicians, this is the first time they will have seen the details of the Memorandum of Understanding, and that will include the so-called Group of Eight, who are the four senior Democrats in the House and the Senate and the four senior Republicans in the House and the Senate. And for them, they'll be looking through this the first time. But certainly the reaction from people who are supporters of Donald Trump on social media, the news isn't good. They can't see what the benefit is from the United States. As one Republican just texted me in the last 10 minutes, the Iranians worked out that Donald Trump responds to economic pressure more than anything else, and he was aware that he was losing the economic argument. You asked earlier, Per, about the IAEA. They will oversee the blending down of enriched uranium. As James rightly points out, Marco Rubio had said that American troops will go in and get that. That now appears to be off the table. And also an important thing is that the status quo will be this for the next 2 years. Effectively, what Iran is saying, you can't issue new sanctions, you can't change the rules of the game for at least 2 years, and we will work with that timescale as well. Now, of course, the whole question mark hanging over this is what Donald Trump will do now. If he sees that he's been criticized for this, if people are saying this isn't as good as the Obama nuclear deal, he has retained the right to use all the tools at his disposal, as a senior U.S. official said in the last hour. Effectively, if he doesn't get the deal that he thinks he should get, then it's going to be a renewed bombing.

0: So pressure mounts on J.D. Vance, who will lead the U.S. delegation. It seems that they will sign this deal in Switzerland, probably on Friday, and then immediately move into discussions. And the clock suddenly ticks a lot louder if Donald Trump starts to get criticism like we've seen on social media and from a few senior politicians here in the last hour.
1: That's our chief U.S. correspondent, Alan Fisher, live for us at the White House. Let's head back to Osama bin Javed in Zurich. Osama, what can we expect now from the official signing ceremony on Friday, if it indeed takes place?
2: Well, it appears that preparations are underway. We've been hearing from various sides. The Swiss are making arrangements, according to the foreign ministry. They're in touch with both the Pakistanis and the Qataris, who are going to be jointly hosting it. They're in touch with the Americans and the Iranians, who are going to be signing it. We believe Tehran did not want it to be a major display, so the U.S. could take it as a win, that the Americans would see it as a victory for them. But as this text is unfolding, it appears that the Iranians might have gotten more than what they wanted. This is essentially an agreement on more or less all points, including the last point, where it says about bringing in the United Nations Security Council to stamp this, so it is covered under the UN umbrella and becomes sort of legally binding if that comes to come to effect. So. Looking at these various elements, these paragraphs as have been released by a senior White House official, it is abundantly clear that the Iranians have been able to persuade the United States to lift the blockade of the Strait of Hormuz, allow them to charge some sort of fees, as was indicated. And there was some indication from Gulf states as well that they might be acceptable to the idea, as long as it's not permanent and it is in line with demining or rebuilding efforts. They have got an agreement on $300 billion that will be released to Iran. As J.D. Vance has previously said, it will be incumbent on the Iranians on how they actually progress forward, and it'll be a quid pro quo, that progress on getting those sanctions relief and those funds is going to be dependent on the actions that they take. They've been able to get that they are not going to be sending their nuclear fissile material outside the country. They will be downblending this inside Tehran. Although they've had to give up all their nuclear ambitions, this was perhaps, as analysts have been telling us, the easiest point. Since last year, the Iranians have not been able to spin centrifuges because of the destruction that was caused by the U.S. strikes in 2025. They've agreed that they're not going to be enriching uranium. But now, as they go into talks, we expect, as Alan was pointing out, are going to resume as soon as this document is signed on Friday. They'll have to figure out what the Iranians want in terms of civilian nuclear technology, how the world can put a checks and balances system on Iran's civilian use, and how it can help to get there.
1: That's Osama bin Javed live for us in Zurich, talking about this potential deal being signed on Friday, because Donald Trump also says that this agreement could actually be finalized within a couple of days and possibly signed there in Switzerland, where we have Osama bin Javed. And Donald Trump also expressed confidence during this press conference a little earlier that both sides are now ready to sign.
3: The deal we reached with Iran on Sunday will be signed shortly, tomorrow, maybe the next day. Subject deals. All my whole life is all about deals. That's all I ever did is make deals. And crazy things happen with deals. I've gone into deals where it's a guarantee. No way it can not be signed. And it doesn't get signed. And I've gone into deals that you have no chance of making, and they go like nothing. So, but we're going to most likely sign a deal. They want to sign a deal. And they've been acting very appropriately. They took a big two hits last week. Those were two very big hits. So importantly, Iran has agreed that they will neither produce nor procure a nuclear weapon.
1: Let's go back now to Alan Fisher, who's live for us at the White House. Alan, I'm wondering if this deal, in fact, is what Donald Trump calls it, a wall that stops Iran from actually getting a nuclear weapon. Why wouldn't Donald Trump be there for the official signing ceremony to take credit for this deal that's been in the making for the last couple of months?
0: Well, that's a question only Donald Trump can answer. I mean, it's a memorandum of understanding.

0: it isn't a peace deal. And Donald Trump hasn't ruled it out. He was asked if he could possibly be at the signing, and he said he might. His intention is to dinner at Versailles with the French president and many others in the next hour or so, and then to leave to head back here to the White House, arriving in the early hours of Thursday morning. But plans can be changed, as we've seen from Donald Trump in the past, and he could just as well head to Switzerland and turn up at the signing ceremony. It seems unlikely. It seems less likely given the amount of criticism that is coming up on social media. One Republican has just sent me, I sent a message saying, what do you think of the deal? He said he just finished it. Terrible, terrible, terrible is what he actually said. He said, and here's another thing. Donald Trump has often, and mentioned it several times during his news conference, referred to common sense, that things aren't in the agreement because it's just common sense. But international agreements aren't built on common sense. They're built on exact and precise wording. And we were told that one of the reasons the memorandum of understanding was initially delayed until Sunday was that the Americans had some concern about the exact wording of certain parts of the 14 paragraphs. And so for there to be that issue, and then for Donald Trump to suggest that things will turn out in the wash and it'll be okay, that common sense dictates, that will concern a number of people. Now, there are some people who are supporting Donald Trump. They say it's a great deal. He got what he set out to do, which was a firm commitment from Iran never to have a nuclear weapon, not now, not in the future. But he didn't achieve regime change. Those who support him say, well, he did. The regime is different, even though the pockets of power are still the same. And of course, he urged the Iranian people to rise up, to take control of their own government. Now was the time. Many people had asked the Americans to help. This was him offering their opportunity. And that didn't happen either. And as one Republican said to me a few weeks ago, that has damaged American credibility in those who have taken to the street in the past and may well take to the street in the future.
1: Alan Fisher, live for us at the White House. Thanks for now, Alan. Let's head back to Osama bin Javed, who's in Zurich for us. Because, Osama, I want to mention one thing here that Alan brought up, the statement from Donald Trump saying that this, in fact, will prevent Iran from ever having a nuclear weapon. But as our colleague James Bass pointed out, Iran has always said that they've never actually wanted a nuclear weapon. And, in fact, there was even a commitment back in the JCPOA that they were not going to be able to get a nuclear weapon. So what's really different in this deal, do you think?
2: Well, I think that what is different is that you had a U.S. president who was willing to go to war with Iran over this perceived threat of nuclear weapons. If you look at the history of his close ally in the Middle East, Israel, there's been a certain person called Benjamin Netanyahu, who for the last 3 decades have been talking about how imminently Iran is building a nuclear weapon and how it is a threat to the region and the United States. What is different is that the United States is now at a position where it has to give concessions to the Iranians, and with the understanding from Donald Trump that this was going to be detrimental for the U.S. and global economies. So I think there's plenty there that is going to be traversed by both. As Alan was pointing out, that there is enough here that for opponents and proponents of Donald Trump to discuss a victory or a defeat, but it looks like that the view from Tehran is going to be quite positive. I'm just looking at how the $300 billion, paragraph 6 of this memorandum of understanding, and it appears that about 6 countries hold more than $150 billion worth of those assets. A reminder that the criticism that Donald Trump had for Barack Obama about releasing $1.7 billion was essentially not American money. It was Iranian money that they had paid to the Americans, which had accrued interest over time, and they paid them back. Yes, it was paid in U.S. dollar bills. I don't think that is going to be the case this time around, where, as Donald Trump has said, there is going to be no money going to the Iranians. So it will be funds that are stationed in various parts of the world, and the Iranians will get access to those funds. They're not going to be transferred to Iranian accounts, but the Iranians will be able to pay their dues.

0: use to various countries and trade in those dollar sums. And that is something quite crucial to all of this, that the Iranians have been able to find loopholes in the system, and they have been able to export some oil, not as much as they were before the war, but they've been able to export oil, and they've been paid in either cryptocurrency, according to some reports, the Chinese yuan, or the Russian ruble. And the Americans want them to come back to the petrodollar. They want them to make sure that the Iranian exports come in the market. The International Energy Agency is talking about a glut of oil in 2027, if this all goes to plan. So the oil prices for Donald Trump, for the American consumer, are going to come down. The Iranians, by this method, are going to be dealing in petrodollars. So there is something to be taken for the U.S. economy. But again, there's so much of this. There was such high rhetoric going into this war, where the U.S. president first talked about a regime change, then an end to the missile program, which is not part of this agreement, then talked about how the Iranians need to do a complete surrender. And none of that seems to have happened. So there's plenty for his critics to take on board. And we just now have to wait and see what the Iranian version of this is, because as the criticism for Donald Trump increases, we know from our reporting in the last few months that there are still critics of doing any deals with the United States. There is still deep mistrust that exists between these two sides. The Iranians remind every single time you speak to them, they remind you that they have gone in good faith twice into negotiations, and both times come under attack by the United States and Israel.
1: Mistrust indeed runs deep on both sides. Osama bin Javed, line for us from Zurich. Thank you so much for now. The Iranian Foreign Ministry's spokesman, Ismail Baghe, he just announced, saying the following: Iran and Oman will develop a mechanism for the Strait, and we will exchange views with other countries when necessary. He goes on to say it's been agreed to return maritime traffic to normal in a certain period of time. Of course, talking about the Strait of Hormuz, one of the key issues in this deal. Let's go to Mohammed Sval, who joins us live from Tehran. Mohammed, we know that Iran obviously wants to charge some kind of fee for the Strait of Hormuz. What's this new mechanism that they're going to discuss? What does it look like?
2: Well, we're still waiting for details about the mechanism and when it is going to be set up, and whether it is going to begin to function before the signing of the final peace deal, probably within 60 days or more. But two interesting points here by Ismail Baghaei, the spokesman of the foreign ministry, should be highlighted. One of them is related to just the Strait of Hormuz. He said, regarding the Strait of Hormuz, it has been agreed that maritime traffic will be returned to normal within a specific time. But the point I'm referring to is this is our responsibility, and only we will carry it out. There will be no need for participation or intervention from other parties. Remember that during the last few days, the Europeans were saying they are going to send their navy ships there, to probably military navy ships, to participate in the demining of the Strait of Hormuz and so on. So the Iranians here are saying, no, this is something that they can do, the facilitation of the traffic and the resumption of the traffic is the responsibility of Iran, and only Iran will be doing it. That's one of the things he said, very interesting. And the other point, which is equally crucial and interesting in his statements, is he said continued occupation by the Zionist regime in Lebanon will mean a violation of the Memorandum of Understanding, and necessary measures will be taken. So that final phrase, necessary measures will be taken, indicates the fact that the Iranians are still thinking about what to do, and probably intending to do something to stop Israelis from continuing their actions in Lebanon, or otherwise the Americans should interfere to force them to do it.
1: Mohammed Val, reporting live for us from Tehran. Thank you so much, Mohammed. You're watching Al Jazeera, and we are just now going through this Memorandum of Understanding, the official document that we now have the details of. It consists of 14 points. It includes, for example, the ceasefire on all fronts, including Lebanon. It also talks about the Strait of Hormuz. It talks about the Iranian nuclear program. Much more coming up right here on Al Jazeera. Don't go away. Rob Matheson is going to be here at the top of the hour.
3: cloud of nuclear war looms ever present.
4: What if this is the beginning of one of those accidental nuclear wars? What if this is the beginning of the end of life as we know it?
3: From the horrors of recent history to the rising current threat, Apocalypse Maybe discovers the impact nuclear weapons have on humanity.
5: Our failure to keep humanity safe is siphoning down to the individual on the street.
3: This is not a drill on Al Jazeera.
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9: The Iranian regime is tapping into something so universal.
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13: It was inside a cave, somewhere on this mountain, Muslims believe, the Prophet Muhammad received his first message from God more than 1,400 years ago. Nestling in his shadows now, a museum reliving that historic moment to bring early Islamic history to life. Centuries-old manuscripts sit alongside immersive digital displays tracing the revelation and preservation of Islam's holy book. It uses sound, light, and interactive technology to recreate the atmosphere surrounding the first revelation, migration, and the trials faced by the Prophet.
14: Today, the Hira Cultural District has grown into a modern religious and cultural destination, connecting visitors to some of Islam's most important historical sites.
15: I'm very excited to see this kind of history, mashallah, tabarakallah.
13: For many visitors, the trip to the museum is not only about seeing history, but experiencing the moment that changed the course of Islam more than 14 centuries ago.

0: Hello, I'm Rob Matheson, and this is the NewsHour live from Doha. Coming up in the next 60 minutes, the U.S. releases details of the Memorandum of Understanding with Iran. It includes the end of the naval blockade and the restoration of the pre-war ship traffic in the Strait of Hormuz. President Trump says he won't be paying Tehran money, but the deal says the U.S. will work with regional partners on plans for a $300 billion reconstruction fund for Iran.
1: Ending the current conflict, reopening the Strait of Hormuz, and preventing Iran from ever obtaining a nuclear weapon. That's what it was all about.
0: And Trump says the deal is going to be signed shortly, but warns that the U.S. may resume its bombing campaign if Tehran doesn't honor the agreement. And the deal also includes an end to the war in Lebanon, where Israeli attacks have continued as recently as Wednesday morning.
2: A breakthrough or a temporary truce? President Trump is hailing what he's described as a historic deal with Tehran. But does the text tell a different story? We look past the White House spin to reveal what this new Memorandum of Understanding actually means for Washington, Israel, and the changing balance of power in the Middle East. Later on This Is America.
0: Okay, U.S. officials have just released details of the Memorandum of Understanding between the U.S. and Iran, which is due to be signed by Friday. Now, the agreement says, in part, the U.S. and Iran and their allies declare the immediate and permanent termination of military operations on all fronts, including in Lebanon. The U.S. undertakes with regional partners to develop a definitive, mutually agreed plan with at least $300 billion for the reconstruction of Iran. The U.S. further undertakes to terminate all types of sanctions against Iran, including the United Nations Security Council resolutions. Under the deal, the U.S. is going to begin the removal of its naval blockade. The U.S. further undertakes to remove its forces from the proximity of Iran within 30 days, while Iran reaffirms that it shall not procure or develop nuclear weapons. The two countries also agree to discuss the issue of enrichment and other mutually agreed matters related to Iran's nuclear deal. Donald Trump says that deal could be signed shortly, after which technical discussions on Iran's nuclear stockpile will begin immediately. And he clarified Iran can only have access to the $300 billion fund, quote, only if they're doing things right. He made those comments at a news conference on the sidelines of a G7 summit in France.
1: On Sunday, we reached an agreement with Iran that achieves everything we set out to accomplish, everything and much more. Ending the current conflict, reopening the Strait of Hormuz, and preventing Iran from ever obtaining a nuclear weapon. That's what it was all about. That was about 99%. Iran cannot have a nuclear weapon. They can't develop it, buy it. They can never have a nuclear weapon.
0: And we're going to be live in Tehran, in Zurich, Ramallah, and in the White House. First of all, we're going to speak to our chief U.S. correspondent, Alan Fisher. On the basis of what we know so far, Alan, it looks as though the U.S. appears to be giving Iran a tremendous amount on the basis that Iran will simply promise to do what it has always done, which is not to develop any nuclear weapons. How do you think this is going down in the U.S.?
3: Well, of course, it's just been made public, and we're beginning to see reaction on social media. A lot of people who would be considered allies, supporters of Donald Trump, are hugely critical. They say that this is an American defeat. They don't understand why Donald Trump would agree to this. That comes with the caveat that Donald Trump has said if he doesn't get the deal that he wants with the 60-day negotiation, that could go on. Both sides can mutually agree to extend that. Then he will resort to bombing again. But many people don't understand exactly what the United States is getting out of this. Remember when he started the war on the 28th of February, he talked about regime change. And now he'll argue that there is a different regime, but the pockets of power are still the same. He urged the Iranian people to rise up and take control. That hasn't happened. And of course, he said that he wanted to end their support for proxies, which he described as terrorists, and also their missile program. That hasn't been addressed. It will be, says the Memorandum of Understanding, but the first issue, the most important issue, is going to be the nuclear program. But in the meantime, a lot of Iranian assets are going to be unfrozen. Some of the limits that have been put on the export of Iranian oil by the United States is going to be lifted. The Strait of Hormuz will be toll-free only for 60 days. And of course, the Iranians have been talking with the Omanis about charging so-called service fees. So now it could become expensive for some ships to transfer through the Strait of Hormuz. Marco Rubio said that that would be unacceptable. There are many Republicans who don't see this as a win. There are some who support Donald Trump. They say that only he could have gotten this deal. But there are many more who are deeply critical. Just one other thing. Donald Trump said one of the drivers for getting this deal was the economy. He's talking about how the stock market has increased, and it has, how the oil price has come down, and it has. But there are many people very angry that the economy would be something that he would consider, given that this was all about a threat, not just to those in the Middle East, but also to the United States itself.
0: Yeah, and one of the interesting things about this is this plan we were talking about, $300 billion that's going to be released by regional partners in order to redevelop parts of Iran as a result, the destruction as a result of the war that the US and Israel began. This is something that is going to cause problems, I would imagine, for Donald Trump in the way that he describes this. Because if I understand it correctly, Alan, this is money that is Iran's to begin with and had been frozen as assets. And, of course, Donald Trump criticized the Obama administration for doing exactly what it appears as though is going to happen now, back in 2015 after the JCPOA, releasing Iranian cash back to the Iranians.
3: Well, J.D. Vance has been doing the rounds of the American TV stations over the last 24, 48 hours, and he's obviously been asked about the deal. And he has said, look, the money will be released as the Iranians meet targets. And from my first reading of the Memorandum of Understanding, that absolutely seems to be the case, that there are benchmarks that have to be met and then more money will be released. But let me read you something that a Republican has sent to me. He said, we've heard about the Memorandum of Understanding and we were told that what was likely to be in it. This is not as bad as expected. It's worse, much worse. And so they believe that this was not a good deal, that Donald Trump essentially spent close to $1 billion on weapons, bombed Iran, alienated support in the Middle East, perhaps upset a number of allies, including the Europeans. And the deal that they got, according to one Republican, is worse than the deal that Obama negotiated.

0: As you say, Donald Trump will be stung by criticism that this is a worse deal than Obama got. But he believes that, as he said in his news conference, this is about building a wall. He said, Obama gave them a road to a nuclear weapon. This is building a wall. They will not get there. And so the next 60 days become very important after the memorandum of understanding is signed. J.D. Vance will lead the U.S. delegation. But with 60 days to get a deal done, the clock will be ticking a great deal louder, knowing the criticism back home for what appears to be this memorandum of understanding and what many Republicans fear is a victory for Iran.
1: That's our chief U.S. correspondent, Alan Fisher, live at the White House. Here, Alan, thank you very much indeed. The Iranian Foreign Ministry spokesman Ismail Baghaei has responded through state media. He said, Iran and Oman will develop a mechanism for the strait and we will exchange views with other countries when necessary. And it has been agreed to return maritime traffic to normal in a certain period of time. Mohammed Val is joining us now live from Tehran. That traffic, of course, going through the strait is going to benefit Iran as well because it has been trying to get many of its tankers and its oil through the strait with some difficulty. What is Iran saying about this? Are we getting any sort of feedback from the government and from the people about how they're viewing this deal?
2: Well, we know how they were viewing this deal from the statements before even this announcement today or this the revealing of this memorandum of understanding in its official form. Because they were aware of it, they know what it is going to give them, what they were going to get out of it. And so they were very positive about it, saying that even in this first phase, Iran will now begin to ship its oil across the world, across open seas. Which is the first result, the first benefits of this memorandum of understanding, of this whole understanding with the Americans. That's one thing. And then after the end of the 60 days and when a final deal is signed, there will be the beginning of the lifting of sanctions on Iran, something they didn't even dream of before the war, before this war started. So they are talking very positively about what Iran is getting out of this deal. Also, I have to point out something that he said, something interesting about the Strait of Hormuz. He said, regarding the Strait of Hormuz, he said, this is our own responsibility, the facilitation of the sailing of ships and the resumption of the traffic in Hormuz is going to be our responsibility and only we will carry it out. There will be no need for participation or intervention from other parties. Remember that in the last couple of days, the Europeans announced that they were ready to send ships to the Strait of Hormuz to participate in the demining and the opening of the strait for international traffic. The Iranians are saying, no, this is something that Iran can do and nobody else is needed to help with it. So that gives you an idea about how Iran looks at the Strait of Hormuz itself and its fears and concerns that this participation by Europeans or by other countries in the demining or other operations to facilitate traffic will mean probably the beginning of a shared responsibility or a kind of shared control over the Strait of Hormuz. Iran doesn't want that. It wants only to coordinate with the Omanis. And then after the signing of the final deal, their eye is on that phase they've been talking about, the collecting of fees for services. They say they will be providing from that time on.
1: Let's look ahead to the possibility of a second stage of negotiations, particularly around Iran's nuclear program. Things are different compared to what it was like back in 2015 when the JCPOA was agreed with the Obama administration. At that time, I think Iran had enriched about 20% of its uranium. Now it's got about 60% enriched uranium, although arguably much of that is buried under the rubble. But it has demonstrated, of course, that it can close the Strait of Hormuz. So how much confidence do you think, are you getting a sense of in Iran about the way that the government, the way the Iranians are going to be approaching this second stage?
2: Well, they seem to be very confident. We don't have recent statements after this announcement of the details of the memorandum of understanding, but, I mean, we know what they have been saying all along. There is a consistency in the way they say they are going to approach that phase. They think that Iran is going to be a winner out of that negotiation because the fact that they have pledged again not to produce a nuclear weapon is not something new, they are saying here. Iran has always

0: been saying that it never had any intention or the intention to produce nuclear weapons. So they don't look at that as a concession. Yes, there is the reduction of the level of enrichment. That's something that they are clearly saying that we compromise about it. They are bracing for it. So this is a cost of probably the cost of or the price Iran has to pay for this peace to be established. Yes, they will agree to reduce the amount of enrichment. But on the other hand, they will not agree to allow the nuclear stockpiles that they have of the uranium to be transported outside Iran. That's something that the Americans from day one of this war were talking about. They're going to get that stockpile of uranium, get it out of Iran, and that's something that Iranians have always been refusing, and they got what they wanted there. So they are happy with that situation right now.
1: Mohammed, thank you very much indeed. Mohammed Val there talking to us from Tehran. Well, it's unclear exactly when this deal is going to be signed. It's expected to be Friday in Switzerland, but Donald Trump did say it could be signed as early as tomorrow. We're going to take a listen to more of what he's had to say at the G7 in France.
2: The deal we reached with Iran on Sunday will be signed shortly. Tomorrow, maybe the next day. Think, you know, subject deals. All my whole life is all about deals. That's all I ever did is make deals. And crazy things happen with deals. I've gone into deals where it's a guarantee. No way it can not be signed. And it doesn't get signed. And I've gone into deals that you have no chance of making, and they go like nothing. So, but we're going to most likely sign a deal. They want to sign a deal. And they've been acting very appropriately. They took a big two hits last week. Those were two very big hits. So importantly, Iran has agreed that they will neither produce nor procure a nuclear weapon.
1: Well, Osama bin Javid's in Zurich. You're on your way to Geneva. That is where the MOU might be signed in the next couple of days. As you're traveling, are you getting a sense of the kind of reaction to this memorandum? Of course, it's only come out in the last hour or so.
3: Well, the brinksmanship of the U.S. president means that it is no longer being signed in Geneva. It is not near Zurich. It is in a resort town of Bergenstock, where this ceremony is going to take place. And we've been getting more from him. And towards the end of this news conference, he said, well, he could attend himself. He's considering it. And when he was asked that, are you getting the vice president to sign it? Because if it works out, you take the credit. And if it doesn't, you can blame him. That he said, he agrees to it, and that's not a bad position. So that's where we are in terms of where the U.S. stands. As you've been laying out, as Alan has been describing to you, the conditions of this memorandum of understanding, as has been read out by a senior White House official, it appears that it favors Iran. We've been speaking to all sides in the last few months and in the last 24 hours. The Pakistanis and the Qataris are the hosts of this. They have been crucial to getting the world where we are today, much closer to a deal than we were a couple of months ago. They are quite hopeful that on Friday there is going to be a signing ceremony. We've been speaking to people closer to the White House and in Tehran as well, who are also of the view that this is going to happen. There's strict security measures that are going to be in place. There's now a different view of how much media attention they want out of this, because the view from Tehran is that they don't want to give Donald Trump the win. It is going to be difficult for anybody, including the Iranian president, to sign Donald Trump's hand because of somebody who imposed war on them and killed their supreme leader. But J.D. Vance is probably one of the more acceptable voices in that. As we go through the details of this memorandum of understanding, the nuclear issue remains the key part of this. Donald Trump taking that as the key victory, that the Iranians will give up their nuclear ambitions and downgrade their enriched uranium. And the Iranians are going to see this as a victory for essentially getting everything else, including the access to $300 billion that are going to be in terms of tolls that it collects after the 60-day period with the Omanis, as per this document, and the assets that have been frozen around six countries in north of 150 $50 billion. So we'll have to wait and see how this actually pans out. We'll have to wait and see what the Iranians say about the exact wording of this agreement. But all wheels are in motion, and it appears that the world is set for an official signing on Friday.
1: It's worth bearing in mind something that Mohammed was mentioning as well with regard to the Strait of Hormuz. It does appear as though that the Iranians are determined that they will decide what is going to be happening in the Strait of Hormuz, whether it comes to fees being paid and by whom. One gets the sense that Iran, as Mohammed was alluding to, is going into a second stage, should there be one, of negotiations, in a much stronger position than they've perhaps ever been in before.
3: Well, the view that is in Iran is that the Strait of Hormuz is territorial waters at its narrowest point between the Iranians and the Omanis, and they should decide how it is managed. And there have been some indications from the Gulf that atoll, if it's temporary and is aimed at either minesweeping or a relief for the Iranian economy to rebuild, it might be acceptable to some Gulf countries. So it appears that we're moving in that direction, albeit there's been a lot of opposition about it from the American president, who actually talked about bombing Oman if they were working with the Iranians. So, again, it is still a leak that we are seeing from an official, an official that has given this version. We don't know if this is the final version, and it is only going to be made clear to the public once it does. So Strait of Hormuz has been operating before the U.S. blockade. What the Iranians had done is they were charging, I was talking to shipping experts, about a dollar per barrel for this large container ships that are carrying oil and gas. About a fifth of world's energy passes through there. And if that is the formula that they carry on with, so a ship carrying 1 million barrels of oil will have to pay $1 million in fees to go through, and that will apply to cargo ships based on the value of that cargo for a barrel of oil as well. So a lot of detail that still needs to be hammered out, a lot of detail that will be of concern, not just to the Iranians and the Americans. This is a regional issue. It's a choke point for the entire Middle East, and unlike the JCPOA, they would like to have a say in what happens next.
1: Briefing us there from Zurich, that's Osama Bin Javid. Thank you very much indeed. Well, Donald Trump has insisted he still has a good relationship with Benjamin Netanyahu. He's thanked him, and he's called the Israeli prime minister a good partner. But he also told him to have a, quote, softer touch in Lebanon.
2: If that happened, Israel would have been blown away. And in all fairness to Bibi Netanyahu, who happens to be a good man, gets a little excited sometimes. But he happens to be a very good man. We've had an amazing partnership. He's been an amazing prime minister. We have a little dispute over Lebanon. I say, you can do a little softer touch, Bibi. You don't have to knock down a building every time somebody walks into it that's from Hezbollah. But it's been an amazing partnership. But he will say, we're the big partner, and he's the very small partner, and that's true.
1: Noor Odeh live for us in Ramallah in the occupied West Bank. Let's talk about Israel. Let's talk about Benjamin Netanyahu. There's been a lot of speculation that Benjamin Netanyahu has not lived up to the promises that he's been making to the Israeli people in terms of the fighting in Lebanon, in terms of trying to get Hezbollah to disarm. Now he's presented what appears to be a memorandum of understanding that's been signed by the U.S. and Iran. What do you think the reaction is at the moment in Israel to this, both politically but also amongst the public?
4: Well, right now, the TV commentary shows in Israel are having a collective meltdown because the text that was leaked, the text that was shared and is now circulating in Israeli media reads like a nightmare for those who thought that this war that Israel convinced the U.S. to wage on Iran would end with dismantling the Iranian government system, not just the nuclear program, not just the capacity to enrich uranium or the capacity to manufacture ballistic missiles. None of those things are included in this leaked text of the Memorandum of Understanding. For Israel, no deal would be a good deal, but the fact that the capacity to enrich uranium would still be present in Iran, that ballistic missiles weren't mentioned, that the allies of Iran in the region, including Hezbollah, were not mentioned, but that ending the war in Lebanon was explicitly stated. All of those things don't bode well for Netanyahu or his coalition partners, or even for public opinion, which is overwhelmingly against stopping the war on Iran or on Lebanon.
1: And in terms of the fighting that's been going on between Israel and Hezbollah, Benjamin Netanyahu, as you've been describing, has got so much at stake, his political future, but also his personal future as well. We know that he's facing allegations of a criminal nature as well, which he may have to face in the event that he loses the next election and is no longer prime minister. Do you think that there is any incentive or any room for Benjamin Netanyahu and his coalition to carry on the fighting in Lebanon against Hezbollah?
4: Well, there are no incentives, but right now it seems that Benjamin Netanyahu will have to listen to that very big partner, the United States, as described by Donald Trump. It will be impossible for him to completely refuse an American request to scale back or withdraw. And right now, what is being talked about by the generals, by leaks to the Israeli media, is scaling down the presence of occupying Israeli soldiers in southern Lebanon, because Israel cannot completely refuse a directive or a request from the United States. It cannot afford to do so.
1: Noor, thank you very much indeed. Noor Orde there in Ramallah in the occupied West Bank. Joining me now from Purcellville in Virginia is Kamran Bukhari. He's a strategic forecaster and he's a senior fellow with the Middle East Policy Council. Really appreciate you being with us. Let's talk about Israel, Hezbollah, Lebanon and this MOU, this Memorandum of Understanding. First of all, what do you think are the risks that Israel or Benjamin Netanyahu's coalition might pose to this memorandum, or is that essentially over?
5: So we have to look at the imperatives and the constraints of Israel. Israel has two imperatives that are sort of in conflict with one another in the current moment. One is to counter Iran and Hezbollah. On the other hand, it also needs to maintain a very close relationship with the United States. Now, with U.S. and Israeli interests diverging in this current moment, that's becoming a big challenge for Prime Minister Benjamin Netanyahu. He's being sort of squeezed between those two imperatives. So what that means is we could see two things, actually three. One is that efforts will continue by the Netanyahu government to continue to convince the Trump administration against, making too many concessions to Iran. And so there's that part. The other part is its imperatives in Lebanon. And do they stop operations altogether, or do they continue some and wind down most of them? That remains to be seen, because we have still, since this MOU was signed electronically, we've seen some action by the Israelis. So how far does that go? Under immense pressure from Washington, we just have to wait and see. And the other thing is, look, ultimately, the Israelis are looking at this and saying, okay, let's see where this goes. It could very well be that when the 60-day negotiations begin and somewhere down the line, this process collapses. And that's where we can swing back and say, it's time to go back to the military option. I think that's the Israeli calculus here.
1: Okay. I want to ask you about the actual text of the MOU that we've got just in the last hour and a half or so. I know, of course, we're still trying to get our heads around it, but what do you make of it? Because the general consensus so far appears to be that this is a better deal for Iran than it is for the United States. What's your take on this?
5: Look, it's an MOU. Okay, it's not a deal. So we can't compare this to even the interim agreement that the Obama administration signed in the fall of 2013, much less the final JCPOA in July of 2015. So I don't think this is a fair comparison, because there's a lot more to come out. This is a page and a half worth of bullet points. And so they need to be unpacked. They need to be, shaped into a detailed agreement that, you know, will take time. Quite frankly, I don't think 60 days are going to be enough because of the complexity of the situation. Yes, I do believe that the Iranians have in principle agreed to, essentially roll back their nuclear program, at least the part of weaponization. Now, do they have some sort of symbolic

0: program at the end when everything is said and done? Perhaps, but those details need to be worked out. So I think everybody's jumping the gun. There's a lot of uncritical consumption of Iranian information operations. There's also a lot of politicized analysis. If you are pro then President Trump, you will say one thing. If you are against him, obviously this is your opportunity to say, hey, this is a bad deal. So there is a dearth of sober analysis here.
1: Yeah, there is a, I mean, there are some immediate sort of effects of this. If I understand it correctly, then it's centered around the Strait of Hormuz particularly, because both sides are very keen to get the strait back open. And of course, it works in Iran's favor as well, because its tankers can now sail through that. Do you think that that is something that is could be a trigger point for this, at least this MOU, essentially, and these negotiations falling apart? Because both sides may want that to work, but they want to work it to work on very different terms.
0: So look, people aren't paying a whole lot of attention to the fact that there's been massive bombing of Iran, and that damage assessment is still a work in progress. So we don't know how much the Iranians are hurting. We can sort of infer that under the conditions that they are operating under, they've been hit very hard. Then yes, they disrupted the Straits of Hormuz. And their information operations say, well, we're going to work with Oman to come up with a management system in the future. Well, easier said than done, it requires a certain level of capability that the Iranians don't have. Meanwhile, the blockade has really been hurting for them. And let's be honest, prior to this conflict, they had their hands full with a public uprising. They killed, the estimates are all over the place, from 40 some thousand to several thousand. But let's just, I mean, even the government is saying 7,000, 8,000. So let's say that 10,000 people were killed. That's still a large figure. Now, when the war ends, the war suspended that dynamic. Now that the war has ended, we could see that dynamic come back into motion because there's going to be calm. There's going to be the questions that were sort of pushed to the side because there was a war going on will all of a sudden become take center stage. So we need to see how the, and then the leadership is in disarray. Until we see proof of life, we have to assume that there is no supreme leader, and the show is being run by the guards, and even the guards have their own factions.
1: Kamran Bukhari, we really appreciate you being with us on Al Jazeera. That's Kamran Bukhari from Purcellville in Virginia. He's a strategic forecaster and a senior fellow with the Middle East Policy Council. He's been talking about this memorandum of understanding that has just been signed between, or will be signed, between the US and Iran. It's time now to hand you over to my colleagues in Washington, D.C. Here's Alan Fisher again and Neve Barker for This is America. They're going to take a closer look at the US-Iran deal and how it's serving the countries involved in the war.

0: This is America, and this is the White House, where Donald Trump's memorandum of understanding has already led to a drop in oil prices. I'll be back shortly to look at how it's also impacted other countries involved in the war. But for now, to Niamh Barker in our Washington studio.
1: Thank you, Alan. Well, the devil is in the details, and White House officials have publicly laid out the terms for Donald Trump's memorandum of understanding to end the war with Iran. It will halt hostilities for 60 days to allow time for a final agreement to be reached. The Strait of Hormuz will be reopened almost immediately, and the US naval blockade of the strait will be lifted. Iran will never produce nuclear weapons. We'll also include these terms that were being reported by US media earlier in the day.
2: The draft calls for the U.S. to waive sanctions so Tehran can immediately start selling oil on the global market. That happens immediately, one of the few things that does besides opening the Strait of Hormuz. There is also a provision for a $300 billion development fund if Iran holds up its end of the bargain on nuclear negotiations down the line.
1: Well, despite White House officials publicly saying the $300 billion provision is part of the MOU, President Trump says Washington won't be paying anything.
3: No, we're not investing. We're not putting up 10 cents. And people can decide to do that, but that's up to them. I mean, do you want me to say nobody's ever allowed to invest in a country? We are not investing in it, and we do not have a fund. That's a false story that got picked up incorrectly. But we are not investing 10 cents.
1: Here's our chief U.S. correspondent, Alan Fisher, with more from the White House.
4: 106 days of war. And now what we have is a peace of sorts. What there is a memorandum of understanding, 14 points on two pieces of paper, which stops the fighting and lays the framework for future discussions.
3: The biggest thing is they will not have a nuclear weapon. And that's the reason I got in, and that's the reason I agreed to sign.
4: With an official ceremony planned for Friday, the economic choke point of the Strait of Hormuz will reopen. The Iranians claim to have effectively closed it, pushing up oil prices, pushing up economic pressure on countries around the world, including Donald Trump's America. Oil prices are already dropping. But that'll take a while to find its way to consumers, even though Gulf countries will again find their way to eager world markets. The US blockade and Iran will be eased. There'll be 60 days for discussions to reach a final deal to test each other's limits, something the war has already done. The US and its ally use military power to pummel Iran, destroy its navy, cripple its air force. They killed the Supreme Leader, Ali Khamenei. Trump said at one point he would only accept the unconditional surrender of Iran, the submission of the government in Tehran. But Iran struck back at America, at its bases in the region, and at Israel.
0: Before the war, there were calls between the Oval Office and Israel. Benjamin Netanyahu convinced the president that a war would mean a new Iran, a new government, a new Middle East. But there was no uprising, and the same groups are still in control in Tehran. And now, as talks get underway, there's no seat at the negotiating table for Israel.
4: J.D. Vance will lead the American delegation. They have clear goals, important issues to address and resolve, he says. They've tried before, but there have been gaps that have been impossible to close. Details matter. And hanging over the talks, the latest threat from Donald Trump.
3: They're not going to acquire a nuclear weapon. If they do, all hell will rain down on them.
4: A reminder that a short-term deal has ended the war for now. A long-term deal still doesn't exist. Alan Fisher, Al Jazeera, at the White House.
1: OK, well, we are joined now by Jen Gavito, former Deputy Assistant Secretary for Near Eastern Affairs, and by Ariel Cohen, Senior Fellow at the Atlantic Council. A very, very warm welcome to both of you. Good to have you on This Is America. So let's firstly, out of the gates, establish what the heck we're talking about when we mention the phrase memorandum of understanding. President Trump has been all over social media in recent days talking about a finalized peace deal, but now, take a listen, he's saying this.
3: No, it's not final. It's a memorandum of understanding. And if I don't like it, we'll go back to shooting at them, dropping bombs on their head. If I don't like it, if they don't behave, we'll go right back to dropping bombs right smack in the middle of their head.
1: So, if the memorandum of understanding doesn't meet his expectations, he says he'll go back to shooting and dropping bombs. The document we know is explicitly a memorandum of understanding. It's not a deal, so an interim framework meant to pave the way for those 60 days of talks, right? Jennifer, as somebody who's familiar with how these things get established, how and why is this memorandum now in place? Explain where we are right now. Set the scene, if you may.
5: Sure. So I think later in the press conference, the president said something along the lines of, we could continue bombing them for 2 days, 2 weeks, for 2 years. I think we're here today because the president has understood that continued military campaign is unlikely to fundamentally change the state of play in these negotiations. And so what we're dealing with, I think, is fundamentally a cutting of losses. So you have this framework agreement that I think is more or less an extension of the ceasefire that has more or less been in place just with the reopening of the Strait of Hormuz. It doesn't get at any of the hard questions. It certainly doesn't address nuclear, and notably, it doesn't address the missile program. It doesn't address the proxies. It doesn't really go after any of the strategic objectives that the president laid out at the beginning of this conflict. And so it is hard to imagine at the end of this that we have anything more than the resumption of global commerce. Mm. But I would just note that the president's comment about, you know, if we don't like it, is one of the reasons that there is so much distrust on both sides. And that is, I think, really important to keep in mind as they enter into the second phase.
1: Right, Errol, on that point, it sounds like an ultimatum wrapped up in diplomacy, or the other way around.
6: This is an attempt to seize a defeat from the jaws of victory. Militarily, U.S. performed very well. And I will respectfully disagree with Jennifer. I think that, and with the president, by the way, I think Iran is in a very precarious situation, not just because the military was destroyed, but because its economic life is in a very precarious point, especially on water. I wrote recently a column for Forbes where I'm analyzing the Iranian threats against desalination of the Gulf state and say people who live in glass houses should not throw stones. Iranian water supply is down 75 to 85%, and they should not have messed with that. And also, the Iranian leadership, as fanatical as it may be, has a country to run. If the country doesn't have energy infrastructure, industrial capacity, and its infrastructure is essentially bombed, and it cannot export oil, which could be achieved in 1 or 2 weeks of additional bombing, then how would they run a country? It would take $1 trillion to rebuild it back, and nobody is going to give it to them.
1: So we're at this juncture where both sides at least appear on paper to want to move things forward. Jen, you seem to suggest that this is all about keeping the markets calm while maintaining a kind of hair-trigger military posture. Is that what you mean?
5: Sure. I mean, I do think that we can't keep troops at the levels that we have them indefinitely. And indeed, part of the memorandum suggests that U.S. troops will start to redeploy should things move forward. But I think for the president, there were two priorities. The first was to get global commerce moving again through the reopening of a strait that I think it's important to remember was open 110 days ago when this started. But secondly, to get a renewed commitment on nuclear. That commitment is very vague. It mirrors what the Iranian regime has been saying for years, but it gets back to a degree of stability that allows things essentially to move forward and for the president to focus attention elsewhere. All so right, it is a shaky calm.
6: But they did not rule out entirely that Iran will seize global commons. They'll seize international waters that before this conflict, Iran did not control. And the Strait of Hormuz connects two bodies of international waters.
1: Well, let's get into that, Ariel, if we may, because I'm keen to focus on what Washington hopes to get out of this. In the short run, we're talking about reduced pressure on energy markets. You've already mentioned that, Jen. Lower inflation concerns here at home. You've got a large map of the Strait of Hormuz over there. Let's get that full frame so our viewers at home can see. So we know that, that there is clearly a huge amount of congestion still here in this highly important waterway. The dots, the arrows that you're looking at, they are oil tankers, the green ones, the cargo ships. The US insists that Iran has to open the Strait of Hormuz. But you can see there seems to be an awful lot of hesitancy. Clusters of tankers off the coast of Dubai. Let me take you up here, just south of Bandar Abbas. This is the Iranian coast. This is precisely the area where the Iranians launched their maritime protocol, basically charging vessels who are up for it or have no choice to pay the Iranians money for safe transit through the strait. In theory, we're talking about these protocols no longer being in place and the US naval blockade, which currently occupies about this area, if not a little bit wider, in the Gulf of Oman, in theory, that coming to an end as well. But there's a problem, isn't there? That Iran is still talking about retaining administrative management of the waterway. It's talking about transit security compliance. Jen, I mean, so did the US actually secure free shipping lanes or did it entrench the Iranians' new status quo in the Strait of Hormuz?
5: So I think, first of all, the insurance companies will be the best ones to answer that question, right? I mean, you won't have free transit until the insurance companies are willing to insure the ships that are going through there. The rest of it remains an enormous open question, including because at least one draft of the memorandum of understanding seemed to suggest that Iran itself would be responsible for the demining that has to be done before there can be safe transit.

0: had called it a toll, a tax, or a fee, it would have immediately been blown up, wouldn't it?
1: Well, now we don't know if it's going to be blown up, because the president puts, excuse me, lipstick on the pig here. The precedent of taking away the free passage in the global commons is dangerous for the vital American security interests in the Taiwan Straits, in the South China Sea, in the Strait of Malacca, and I would venture to say in the Bosphorus that connects two international bodies of water, just like the Strait of Hormuz, the Black Sea and the Mediterranean, and even Skagerrak in Denmark that was controlled by Denmark until 1802, and they collected tolls till the British Navy showed up and burned them
0: down.
1: Ariel,
0: you make a very interesting point I want to put to you, Jen, because if the US implicitly tolerates Iran monitoring, as it hopes to do, this kind of passage through the Strait of Hormuz, I mean, it sets a weird precedent, doesn't it, as Ariel has suggested. I mean, what does that say to America's reputation as being the custodians of international trade through important bodies of water?
2: This is really problematic. This would be, I think, a devastating development for our Gulf allies. It would be a devastating precedent in a number of global conflicts, not to mention especially when you talk about the South China Sea, the Taiwan Strait. This does, as you note, inherent damage to the reputation of the United States as an international arbiter of the common good. And I think that probably is a red line of sorts for the Trump administration. I'm also not sure that we're going to see this come into play immediately. If true, that Iran will immediately have access to oil waivers, they stand to, by some accounts that I've seen, achieve $300 billion in revenue from that. Then you're talking about sanctions relief. So do they need to press that button right now? Do they need to deploy that? If they're getting revenue, if they're getting the economic relief that is so critical, that arguably was their top priority in these negotiations, through other means, then maybe the Strait becomes something that they hold in their back pocket,
0: right,
2: able to deploy again when the time is right, when they feel like they are, you know, under pressure. Mm.
1: Jennifer, I would argue that this regime does not always recognize where the red lines are, and balance and poise is not necessarily its distinguishing characteristic. I'm talking about the Iranian regime.
2: Yeah, of course.
1: And they consistently overplay their hand and push and push. And at some point, there may be a pushback, as we heard from the president. Unfortunately, what I would like to see is a little bit more nuance from the president and not a binary bomb, not bomb type of position.
0: What we are seeing pretty clearly, though, is that oil prices have already started to drop off the back of the news of this
1: memorandum
0: of understanding.
1: And that was very important because
0: of the midterms. Do you think the market's being naive, though, I'm wondering?
1: But this is absolutely important for President Trump. Because of the midterms. His popularity is, what, about 30% approval? The inflation is 4.2 instead of 2.4 before the hostilities started. He needs very quickly to play it back to the point where Republicans are not going to lose the Senate, and the outcome on the House is pretty much looks like today. They're going to lose the House.
2: This feels a bit like irrational exuberance, though, in that the Strategic Petroleum Reserve is near record lows in the United States. Mm. Again, the on-ramp to getting production levels back up to what they were, getting transit back to normal. The markets are reacting to political news. They're not necessarily reacting yet to an infusion of additional supply into the market.
0: Okay, let's move on and talk specifically about Iran. We've already touched upon Iran already, but I want to play you another clip from Donald Trump where he appears to completely flip his prior narrative on the country. Let's take a listen.
3: You talk about regime change. I never cared about regime change. It's never a part, but I guess you have regime change because you know better than anybody. The first group, they're all dead. The second group, they're dead. A part of the third group is gone. And we're dealing with people that I think are very rational people. I mean, they were nice to deal with. They were strong people, smart people. I think actually they're smarter than the first and second group.
0: So, Jen, I want to put this to you because Iran entered this conflict as an international pariah. under a huge amount of military pressure, doesn't it? Didn't it? But now they appear to be exiting as negotiating partners.

0: I mean, from a policy standpoint, how did the US allow Tehran to convert this kind of military containment into, I guess, increased diplomatic leverage?
1: So we should be crystal clear that the regime that is in Tehran is every bit as destructive as the regime that it was at the beginning of this conflict, arguably even more so with the IRGC having consolidated control. Their red lines have been largely adhered to, whether it is redevelopment of their missile program, restocking, they're already working on that, projection of their proxies through the region. This is not a trustworthy regime. It is not a trustworthy negotiating partner. That remains true. As far as diplomatic credibility, I think this is going to be a challenge for the United States to navigate, because those are factual statements that our Gulf allies know, that our European allies know. And so I think in some ways we are almost on a collision course. I mean, the European Union said yesterday, representatives of Europe said yesterday, that there will be no sanctions relief, for example, by Europe until there are verifiable steps forward. Mm-hmm. That puts the U.S. and Europe fundamentally in different places on this. And the Gulf in all of this remains very exposed, both because of the ability to continue to shut down the strait in the future, mm-hmm. whatever they do now, but also because, you know, kind of the Band-Aid is off as far as striking out at the Gulf specifically. And so I do think, again, that this is damaging for the U.S. and will be very difficult for the president to navigate in the weeks ahead as he tries to reassure partners that this is not giving credibility to the regime.
0: Ariel, the MOU reportedly mentions potential sanctions relief and $300 billion in development financing. We've been struggling to understand exactly what that means. Is that the release of frozen assets? Is that something else? Because we know that Vice President Vance has been downplaying the idea of releasing any cash to the Iranians.
2: Until they change their behavior or whatnot. And I think let's start with the nature of the regime. I think a lot of folks may not understand what was the difference between Velayat al-Faqih, was Ayatollah Khamenei, the late Ayatollah, running things and being the authority, and a fake Ayatollah now that nobody saw, nobody knows where he is, et cetera, et cetera. I think IRGC is in charge. And the question that I'm asking myself is this IRGC going to implement or try to implement the same ideology that combines the most radical interpretation of Shia Islam, the Islamic Revolution, and the vestiges or the ideology of the Persian Empire that dominates the Middle East. Mm-hmm. And until we didn't clarify it, it'll be difficult. The Soviet Union, from where I hail, remained a revolutionary anti-status quo power until it became totally bankrupt under Gorbachev.
0: Let me ask you this. What happens when you... what happens to leverage if all of a sudden you turn on the financial taps too soon?
1: You lose it. I mean, I think that's what you're getting at. And to Ariel's point, the president in his press conference today essentially acknowledged that the assets, he said, this is Iran's money. This, is, of course, is the same argument that President Obama made as part of the JCPOA negotiations, the unfreezing what became known as the pallets of cash. And so I do think they're even walking away from the suggestion that they will withhold those funds for the time being. When you give them access to funds or to oil revenues up front without any verifiable steps forward, they are able to rebuild the missile program, rebuild the drone program.
2: And rebuild the proxies.
1: And rebuild
2: the proxies. The proxies in what I just said about the Iranian ambition to penetrate and control countries in the Middle East, from Yemen to Lebanon to Syria to Iraq, unless there is a clear understanding that proxies are off the table. If Hezbollah wants to be a political party, tfaddalu, let them be a political party.
0: All right.
2: But the influx of cash from Iran to tilt the balance of power in the Middle East in favor of Tehran needs to stop.
0: Understood. Let's talk Israel, if we may, because they're probably the most uncomfortable stakeholders in this memorandum of understanding, aren't they? And we know that Donald Trump has been especially critical of Benjamin Netanyahu recently. Have a listen.
3: I've had a great relationship with Bibi, but now Bibi has to be more responsible with respect to Lebanon. I didn't like where 2 hours before we're signing the agreement that there was an attack in Lebanon, in Beirut. It wasn't like in the southern side, and you know, it was in Beirut. I did not like that. I let them know that. So now I'm not happy with the way Israel has handled themselves with Lebanon and with Hezbollah. They should have been able to do the job faster. It just goes on forever. And when that happens, it throws a negative light on the big deal, and that's the deal with Iran.
0: Jen, so how does Washington bypass an Israel that's probably feeling quite furious that they've been bypassed by this need to prioritize global energy supplies?
1: I think there should have been a better understanding up front that Israeli national security objectives diverge from U.S. national security objectives, and that's okay. They were too closely linked, and so Benjamin Netanyahu, especially with elections looming, has every incentive to continue to go hard after the Iranian regime. The United States does not share that incentive. It is far better at this point to end a conflict that is unlikely to change the calculations on the ground, and better to get back to getting global commerce moving again. And so this is put them on a collision course. I'm in no way surprised that Prime Minister Netanyahu would continue to try to undermine this agreement. I think we'll continue to see that because it is, no question, very bad for Israel. I think the president is echoing what a lot of Americans, though, feel about not just Lebanon and Hezbollah, but what we've seen over the last couple of years in Gaza as well, and some real question about how these are executed, but more importantly, what U.S. support for these operations looks
0: like. From what we understand of the Memorandum of Understanding, it talks of a ceasefire across all fronts, including Lebanon. However, reports suggest that that's not conditional in the immediate withdrawal of Israeli troops from southern Lebanon.
2: The Iranians said that they want Israel to withdraw. Israel is not going to withdraw as long as the prior agreements, including UN Security Council resolutions about disarmament of Hezbollah and withdrawal of Hezbollah to the points north of the Litani River, will be met. And the other thing was President Trump, I would suggest, if you asked my opinion, not to push Israel into the corner, because if Israel continues to receive missile fire from Hezbollah into northern Israeli towns that are depopulated because people are bombarded since 2023, Israel may take even more severe measures, not just against Hezbollah in Lebanon, but also against Iran.
0: Where does that leave the Lebanese government? Man, they're caught in the crossfire here, aren't
1: they? This is very disappointing. You, for the first time in decades, have a Lebanese president, a Lebanese government that is willing to take on the very difficult task of Hezbollah. Every time Israel strikes into southern Beirut, South Beirut in particular, that diminishes support for the Lebanese government to take those actions against Hezbollah. And so I do think the threat that Hezbollah poses to Israel is real. And yet, if you look at the long term, this is not something that is going to resolve that more permanently.
2: But the Lebanese government is currently incapable of disarming Hezbollah. And President Trump hinted that he may suggest that the Syrians will do that. And of course, that opens a whole different Pandora's box.
0: Okay, well, look, it's been an absolutely fascinating discussion. The time has flown very, very quickly indeed. It's been a pleasure having you both on This Is America. Jennifer Gavito, former Deputy Assistant Secretary for Near Eastern Affairs, and Ariel Cohen, Senior Fellow at the Atlantic Council. The pleasure was all mine. Thanks so much. Well, handing back to Alan Fisher and Al Jazeera's global headquarters in Doha. That's all for me, Neve Barker. See you all soon.
4: In the next episode of This Is America, we look at the core issues raised by the Memorandum of Understanding and whether or not they can be dealt with in 60 days, or whether Donald Trump's Iran strategy is heading for another US stalemate. That's on Thursday at 18:30 GMT, 2:30 p.m. if you're watching here on the East Coast. In the meantime, from all of the team, thanks for watching and see you soon.
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6: Politics has always played its part in the World Cup, but this year, the Trump factor is giving this edition an added edge.
7: How much government fraud is occurring in the United States?
8: Wherever you are in Washington, D.C., you're never far away from that unmistakable smell of cannabis. People can buy it from dispensaries.

0: peace to the world, to liberate the Palestinian people. None of those things exist in all the literature that was put forward about the border peace.
1: Informed opinions.
2: Don't you think that North Korea has proven that if you do have nuclear weapons, that the United States won't mess with you?
3: Absolutely. We see that demonstrated in North Korea and negatively in the case of Libya with Gaddafi, who was ousted after abandoning his nuclear program.
1: Inside Story on Al Jazeera.
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0: Hello, I'm Per Nyberg. This is Al Jazeera, live from Doha. Our top stories. The U.S. releases details of the preliminary agreement with Iran. It includes the immediate and permanent end to military operations on all fronts, including Lebanon. Donald Trump insists the U.S. won't be giving money to Tehran, but the agreement commits Washington to working with regional partners on a $300 billion reconstruction and development fund for Iran.
1: Ending the current conflict, reopening the Strait of Hormuz, and preventing Iran from ever obtaining a nuclear weapon. That's what it was all about.
0: And Trump says this agreement is going to be signed shortly, but warns the U.S. could go back to bombing again if Tehran doesn't honor this agreement. And in sports, Croatia fans are out in force ahead of their World Cup game against England. U.S. officials have just released the details of the Memorandum of Understanding between the U.S. and Iran, which is due to be signed on Friday. Now, under this deal, the U.S. and Iran and their allies will halt military operations on all fronts, including in Lebanon. The U.S. and its regional partners will develop a definitive, mutually agreed plan to establish a fund of at least $300 billion for the reconstruction and economic support of Iran. Washington will also remove all types of sanctions against Iran, and this will follow an agreed-upon schedule as part of the final deal. Now, the Trump administration will also end the naval blockade of Iranian ports. American forces are going to move from the proximity of Iran within 30 days. And Tehran agrees that it won't build nuclear weapons. The two countries also agreed to resolve the disposal of enriched uranium and discuss this issue of enrichment. Donald Trump, he says that this deal could be signed shortly, after which technical discussions on Iran's nuclear stockpile is going to begin immediately. And he also clarified that Iran can only have access to those $300 billion only if they actually are doing things the right way. Now, he made those comments at a news conference on the sidelines of the G7 summit in France.
1: On Sunday, we reached an agreement with Iran that achieves everything we set out to accomplish, everything and much more. Ending the current conflict, reopening the Strait of Hormuz, and preventing Iran from ever obtaining a nuclear weapon. That's what it was all about. That was about 99%. Iran cannot have a nuclear weapon. They can't develop it, buy it. They can never have a nuclear weapon.
0: And we are live in Tehran, Zurich, and also in Washington. First, let's bring in Mike Hanna, who's at the White House for us. Mike, what's the sense there in Washington? What do we know about this MOU?

0: Is this like a political framework now for the parties to actually begin serious negotiations? And also, is this a good deal for Donald Trump and the U.S.?
1: Well, yes, it is a framework for the formal negotiations, which will now commence or commence after the formal signing of this memorandum of understanding. So one must stress, this is a memorandum of understanding. It is a framework. It is not a deal. The final deal will come, hopefully, or it is intended to come in 60 days' time. But just to break it down, some senior U.S. officials have been briefing the media on the contents of this deal. And it's important to note that at least four of the 14 points are to be implemented immediately or with the signing of the deal. That is the removal of the U.S. naval blockade that will begin that process and complete it within 30 days. The Iranians will remove or begin demining, which they will complete within 30 days. The Strait of Hormuz will be open to traffic without any fees being paid to any party. And then, of course, as well, the release, there is a waiver on the export of Iranian oil. That will cease immediately. And then the other virtually immediate thing is the release of Iranian funds that have been seized. That will take place over a period of time, depending, as U.S. officials put it, on the compliance of Iran to the deal. So these U.S. officials are saying that essentially what this memorandum of understanding does is creates the parameters for compliance during the negotiations proper to ensure that everybody stays on track from the U.S. point of view, that the Iranians stay on track. And then also it's important to note, very important to note, that in the termination of hostilities, Lebanon is included. Now, this is something that Iran insisted on. It is something that President Trump had been equivocal about. But here you've got in the memorandum of understanding that Lebanon is part of this deal, that hostilities in Lebanon have got to cease along with the termination of hostilities between the U.S. and Iran. So a massive agreement in many ways, 14 points, as I said. There will be the negotiation coming in the weeks to come, in particular on nuclear compliance, Iran having agreed to give up any development of a nuclear weapon. But the issue is the question of enriched uranium. What is going to happen to that? U.S. officials are saying that they will be looking at various ways to deal with it, possibly a downgrading of that enriched uranium in place. But that is something that will be subject to the negotiations, along with a myriad of other points.
0: That's Al Jazeera's Mike Hanna reporting live from the White House. Thanks, Mike. Let's bring in Osama bin Javed, who's live for us in Zurich. Osama, as we talked about, this is sort of a framework for a beginning of these political talks that's going to kick off. And it's supposed to be signed now on Friday there somewhere in Switzerland. Is that still happening?
2: Absolutely. Well, Switzerland is again the venue of these talks. Remember, just a few months ago, it was U.S.-Iran talks that were happening in Geneva when this war began. And now we're back here where this agreement is going to be signed near Lucerne at a Bergenstock, a mountain resort, away from the major cities where these two sides are going to come together. We've been getting reports from various capitals that advanced teams of diplomats and people who are in the know are already arriving in Switzerland. They want to make sure there is a smooth signing ceremony. It's being hosted by the Qataris and the Pakistanis, and the Americans and the Iranians have agreed that they will be signing it on Friday. As you heard the U.S. president just an hour ago, that he spoke about this deal that is in the making, and he did not rule out him attending in person, although that is going to be a problematic issue for the Iranians.
3: The deal we reached with Iran on Sunday will be signed shortly. Tomorrow, maybe the next day. Subject deals. All my whole life is all about deals. That's all I ever did is make deals. And crazy things happen with deals. I've gone into deals where it's a guarantee. No way it can not be signed. And it doesn't get signed. And I've gone into deals that you have no chance of making, and they go like nothing. So, but we're going to most likely sign a deal. They want to sign a deal. And they've been acting very appropriately. They took a big two hits last week. Those were two very big hits. So importantly, Iran has agreed that they will. The president will be there with Madam, and I think we're going to have a good time. The press conference seems to have gone well. You shot your load pretty much, Steve, right? Pretty much. But going well. Seems like the agreement's very well undertow. Are you coming to Versailles with us?
4: Yes, sir.
3: I hope I'm going to try and get you to do the tour because, honestly, it's unbelievable. Say it.
4: Did you see the Fed decision? They held rates today. Did you see that?
3: It's all right. Whatever.
4: And it looks like they might even raise them later this year. It's not clear. Do you have any
3: comments? It could happen. I mean, it's hard to believe. It just keeps a country down. You know, so it's so unusual. But we have a very good guy over there now, so I'm guided by what he wants. Was this his first time? Yeah, I don't know. I saw a statement. It just came out.
5: Do we have any clarity on when the deal will be signed, when the memorandum
3: over the next,
5: Friday?
3: I'd say 48 hours.
5: 48 hours and 50 bands?
3: I'd say 48 hours.
5: Is it still in Geneva?
3: We haven't determined yet. It's in final form. We haven't determined.
6: How long will you leave the U.S. military in the Gulf?
3: What?
6: How long will you leave the U.S. military in the Gulf?
3: It's a good question. We haven't thought of it. We're really probably a while. It's a good place to stay. The question was, how long will you leave the military in the Gulf? I would say a little while. See how it all goes. I think it's going to go well, but we'll see. So I will see you guys at Versailles.
4: Can I follow up quickly on something you said at the press conference? You said you don't mind Iran having ballistic missiles. Can you elaborate on that? I want to make sure we understand your position.
3: No, I'm saying that if other countries have them, it's a little bit unfair for them not to have some. A ballistic missile is not the same thing as what we're talking about when we talk nuclear. But if Saudi Arabia and Qatar and they all have some, I would say in relative proportion, I think it's okay. That's what I mean. Okay?
7: Mr. President, how important is it in the MOU, which just came out, that Iran commits not only to not pursue nuclear weapons, but also resolve the nuclear crisis?
3: It's great. Much less important. Because it's very hard to get at that. I don't think anybody could get at it. We could get at it with great work and a lot of time. But the B-2 bombers and those great pilots, now you understand they did their job. So much less important than not having a nuclear weapon.
6: So what are you expecting tonight at the dinner? Is this kind of part of a long farewell to President Macron?
3: No, not really for that. I think he's just honoring our country. And you have the biggest people from Europe. Great people. You might have a list. You have a list of the people? Very impressive group of people.
4: There was a hot mic moment at the G7 where the Canadian Prime Minister was talking to you about their Chinese car cap, and he said you said you like it. Can you comment
3: on like
4: that?
3: I like
4: what? The cap that the Canada put on Chinese car imports. You were talking about it with Carney.
3: Well,
4: what do you think of that?
3: I don't know that I said I like it, but I could understand that, yeah.
4: Is that a factor?
3: A cap? Would I rather see a cap than no cap? Yeah, I would. On Canada.
4: Would the U.S. ever consider allowing Chinese cars?
3: Well, we haven't. They pay over 100% tariff, so we don't have the problems that Europe has, or Canada.
4: How long do you hope USMCA negotiations or review go on?
3: Well, it's not something that's, to me, I think it's better without it. I mean, to be honest with you, I'm not a big fan of it. I liked it because it got us out of NAFTA. In other words, after 6 years, you had a clause that got us out of NAFTA. That's the thing I liked about it most. We do better without an agreement.
4: Do you want to just leave it in rolling?
3: I would rather leave it unsigned. I'd rather have it terminated.
4: You'd rather have it terminated? Oh, those are different things, sir. I just want to be clear.
3: I would rather not have the agreement, but I may sign it.
4: Right.
3: But we do better as a country if we don't have an agreement.
4: So are you thinking of...
3: Yeah, I'm thinking about maybe we won't be able to make a deal. I would rather not have the USMCA. The primary reason I wanted it was because there was no way out of NAFTA, which was the worst trade agreement ever made, like ever. And they had no termination. And it was very hard to get USMCA for that reason. And I had a six-year clause. Who would have thought I would have been here in the 6 years? They got it 6 years because they hoped I wouldn't be here. My term was supposed to be over with. So on top of everything else, it comes to, I would prefer not having an agreement, but I'm open to doing it.
8: We'll see what happens.
4: So as of now, it's just going to stick around for 10 years. You're okay
8: We're
4: with
8: not,
4: that?
8: No, it's not sticking around. It'll be terminated. In other
4: after,
8: words,
4: after a decade.
8: It expires.
4: Yeah, in a decade.
8: It expires. Okay. I prefer that.
7: In the first paragraph,
8: I view it as possibly expiring immediately.
7: In the first paragraph of the Iran memorandum, it says no use of force, but also no threat of a use of force. You talk about bombing Iran if they didn't comply. Is that a threat? Would the Iranians see that as?
8: If they don't come through, is it a threat that we'd bomb? You can call it whatever you want, but. It'll probably happen. Thank you. I will see you at Versailles, and you're going to go back and tell the New York Times you're going to change your whole way of life. Okay.
9: Do you see the 60 days as a hard deadline for final agreement?
8: No, I don't. No. Could take longer.
4: So you could extend.
9: You could extend this phase.
8: I don't view it as hard, no.
9: You don't think of it as a hard
8: no.
9: deadline?
8: No, just as long as they're behaving. I really don't care that much.
10: Did you talk to leaders about Greenland, sir?
8: About who?
10: Greenland? Did you talk about Greenland?
8: No, we didn't discuss Greenland.
10: Not at all?
8: I should discuss Greenland.
6: Does Ukraine now have the advantage on the battlefield? What's the situation?
8: Well, they're doing pretty well. Russia's a big country, big, you know, much bigger military. But they're doing pretty well. They're holding their own. They have great equipment with our equipment, don't forget. But they're doing pretty well.
6: Are you going to send them any more U.S. military help?
8: Well, they pay for it.
6: Yeah.
8: I send it to Europe. Europe pays for it. NATO pays for it, unlike Biden, where he gave $300 billion worth of equipment away.
6: Sanctions on Russia, what are you going to do about that? Sanctions on Russia, like the oil waivers?
8: Yeah, I may put them back on, yeah. I wanted to make sure that oil stayed as low as possible. Now that the oil price is way down, when you see those numbers, but it's way down, I may put them back on. Yeah? Thank you.
4: Thank you, Mr. President.
2: That was the U.S. president on his way to Versailles after concluding the G7 summit. And as you can imagine, the bulk of those questions were about the U.S.-Iran deal. The U.S. president says he does not have a clear timeline of when he'll pull out the troops from the Gulf there. He says that if Iran does not comply, then there is a threat of resuming bombing. But he's hopeful that a deal is imminent in the next 48 hours. Those leaks that we've been hearing from the White House, as we've been briefed by a senior official to the media, the president has now confirmed much of it and saying that he is going to hold Iran to them. And he's hopeful that a deal is in the making. We're expecting it to be here in Switzerland. According to the Swiss Foreign Ministry, it's going to be in Bürgenstock near Lucerne. But again, a lot of it has been brinksmanship by the U.S. president, who likes to take things all the way to the edge and try and put them in the direction that he wants them to be in. So we'll have to wait and see for the next 48 hours as this is finalized. I've been speaking to people in Qatar, in Pakistan, in Tehran, and in Washington. They're all hopeful that a deal is in the making. Venue, signing, the exact number of people and the levels of those delegations are still being deliberated.
0: Al Jazeera's Osama bin Javed, live for us from Zurich. Let's head over now to Tehran, where we've got Mohammed Val joining us live. Mohammed, two key concessions here in this deal with the U.S. The first one, Iran promising, of course, not to develop or buy a nuclear weapon, and that agreement about the highly enriched uranium that it's going to have to now be disposed of. The second part, the Strait of Hormuz, shipping to be restored to pre-war levels, and no charge for 60 days. So I'm wondering, what's the plan here from Iran's side?
11: Well, about the concessions, the Iranians are saying that they didn't give concessions because in the first place, they never intended to produce any nuclear weapons via their program. Yes, they agree that there is going to be a compromise on the level of enrichment. And that's something that is going to happen inside Iran. That aspect of it is, they consider it a victory for Iran because the purpose of this war, the objective, the announced objective of this war on day one by the Americans and the Israelis was to remove the nuclear material from Iran by force. So that's something that is not going to happen according to Iranian leaders here, which they consider a victory. So there is minimal concession. They are related only to the level of enrichment in the future. And that's something that is going to be subject to a long discussion during the 60 days of negotiations. So there is no clarity about the level that is going to be imposed or that the level of enrichment by which Iran is going to reduce that enrichment. So, on the other points, Iran is Iranian leaders are expressing a lot of positivism about the importance of this deal in all its aspects, the lifting of the blockade and the eventual lifting of U.S. sanctions and European sanctions on Iran. All of those other aspects, they consider them really great victories for Iran in this deal.
0: Mohammed Val joining us live from Tehran. Thank you so much, Mohammed. And now let's bring in Kamran Bukhari. He is a strategic forecaster and a senior fellow with the Middle East Policy Council. He joins us live from Virginia in the U.S. Very good to have you on the program. I'd like to start with discussing Lebanon, if I can. This MOU text, it talks about a ceasefire on all fronts, including Lebanon, and ensuring the territorial integrity and sovereignty of Lebanon. Is your understanding that this would mean that Israel is going to have to sort of pull out of Lebanon now, according to this deal?
12: I don't think so. I think that's a separate conversation. I think where the president is drawing a line is saying that let's end the, you know, the exchange of fire. In other words, Hezbollah shouldn't fire drones and rockets, and the Israelis shouldn't do their airstrikes. But I don't think this applies to the forces that are on the ground. If you notice, the deal has been electronically signed, and now it's going to be signed in person. And all the Iranians demanded was that there should be a ceasefire. They didn't say, well, you need to withdraw from there, and because they know that that's not going to be possible. So I think I don't see the Israeli withdrawal coming about anytime soon. I mean, look, as far as Lebanon is concerned, even this ceasefire, I see it as part of the overall efforts to disarm Hezbollah that have been going on since last year, at least. And so I don't think that we should look at this and say, oh, you know, we're freezing status quo where it is. Yes, you know, stop the fighting right now because we've reached a point of conversation that can be disrupted by further fighting. But that doesn't mean it's going to be left as is to fester. I think the conversations that we'll see over the next 2 months will also factor in the future of Lebanon.
0: What does that future look like, do you think? I mean, given the fact that Trump was talking about Netanyahu getting a little excited sometimes and that they could actually do a lot better when it comes to Hezbollah.
12: Look, I think that this comes not from the conversation with the Iranians. My understanding is that the United States is also talking to the Lebanese government. And if you recall, in recent weeks and months, we've seen the United States mediate discussions between the Lebanese ambassador to Washington and their counterpart from Israel. So the Lebanese, they find it very hard because what happens is that, yes, you target Hezbollah, but then, you know, the explosions don't just target Hezbollah, lots of people get killed. When that happens, that weakens the hand of the Lebanese government. And I think that the Lebanese government has relayed that to the United States and said, look, if you want, you're weakening our position. If we all want to disarm Hezbollah, we want that process to succeed, and it's going to be a long and tough one, then we can't do that while innocent people are getting killed that then Hezbollah and Iran exploit.
0: Kamran Bukhari, a strategic forecaster and senior fellow with the Middle East Policy Council, thank you so much for joining us here on Al Jazeera. Now let's head to Andy for the latest from the World Cup.
13: Yeah, some World Cup history for the Democratic Republic of Congo. It came at Cristiano Ronaldo's expense, DR Congo scoring their first ever World Cup goal in a 1-1 draw with Portugal. England and Croatia just a few minutes away now from kicking off their World Cup campaigns. Thousands of fans from both countries heading to that game will be live in Dallas for the latest build-up. Now, Portugal v DR Congo is meant to be all about Cristiano Ronaldo matching Lionel Messi's achievements of playing at a sixth World Cup. Didn't quite work out that way. Portugal did take the lead in Houston through João Neves. But here we go, DR Congo hitting back to score their first ever World Cup goal. Johan Wissa with the header. This is his country's first appearance at the tournament in 52 years. Ronaldo, he did have a couple of chances to score a winner, but didn't take them. Final score, 1-1, a first goal and a first World Cup points for DR Congo. Now, Croatia and England are about to begin their World Cup campaigns in Dallas. It's a repeat of the 2018 semi-final in Russia, which Croatia won in extra time. Jude Bellingham, he's set to start for England, both teams with ambitions to go deep into the knockout rounds.
14: Throughout our career, you need a lot of things to go your way and fall into place at the right time, and I feel like it has for this tournament. So, for sure, it's one of the best opportunities we will have as a team to win it.
13: Let's go live now to Dallas, where Paul Rees is standing by. Paul, a 60-year wait, of course, for a major trophy for England. Any reason for their fans to be optimistic, do you think, over the next few weeks?
15: Well, Andy, the fans of England are always optimistic when a tournament is about to start. We'll see how that develops the further they go into the competition. Most fans have gone into the Dallas Stadium now. I was talking to England fans as they were making their way here and as they were celebrating in Dallas yesterday. You know, a lot of them are a bit jaded. They've seen a lot of hurt in the past 60 years. The closest they come was the semi-final at Italia 90 when they lost on penalties to West Germany. And then there was so much anticipation when they had Croatia, who seemed to be a good opponent for them to have in the 2018 semi-final. Didn't prove that way, losing 2-1 and missing the chance to reach their first World Cup final since they beat West Germany in 1966 on home soil. Some of the younger fans saying they desperately want to see Harry Kane lift that trophy so they can tell their grandkids about it in years to come.
13: Croatia, of course, have a superb record in major tournaments. Do you think Luka Modric can drag his team deep into one last World Cup?
15: Well, he always seems to, doesn't he, Andy? You know, Croatia, such a small country, 3.7 million people, such a young country. You know, they were third at World Cup 1998, second to France 8 years ago, third in Qatar 4 years ago. They always overachieve. And one of the reasons they do so is that Luka Modric is just a magician, still going strong at 40 with AC Milan, six Champions League titles with Real Madrid. Even the Croatian fans I were talking to, they're just still in awe of how amazingly good Luka Modric is, and England will be very wary of him.
13: Well, I just want to ask you quickly, the stadium you're at, it's a covered stadium, it's air-conditioned, but there will still be hydration, cooling breaks during the game. What are you making of them? What are the players making of them? What are the fans making of them?
15: Well, very mixed reviews from the fans, certainly, Andy. Yeah, it's very hot here in Dallas, but inside it is beautifully cool. You know, these hydration breaks are essentially cutting the game into American-style four quarters. The advertisers love that, especially in the US. We don't know if FIFA have been cynical enough to introduce them for that very purpose or if it's player welfare. But certainly here in Dallas, you know, Virgil van Dijk of the Netherlands said that after their game with Japan here, it really wasn't necessary. He didn't seem to be too much of a fan of it. It does stop the momentum. If a team is on top, they can really have the brakes put on them by one of these hydration breaks. I don't think any fans will be sad to see them go if they are discontinued after this World Cup.
13: Paul Rees live in Dallas. That game due to kick off in just over half an hour's time. Thank you, Paul. Colombia begin their campaign a little later on, and Luis Diaz will be central to his country's chances. Alessandro Rampietti travelled to his hometown in the north of Colombia, where the Bayern Munich star is inspiring the next generation of players.
16: Tributes to Luis Diaz are everywhere in Barrancas. For this town in Colombia's arid La Guajira region, he is more than a football star. He's proof that one of their own can make it to the very top. Long before Liverpool and Bayern Munich, Diaz spent his days playing on the dusty pitches of this majority indigenous town, where opportunities remain scarce. His father, Luis Manuel Diaz, coached local youngsters and quickly realized his son was special.
17: He was very skillful, very quick. He loved taking on defenders and always wanted the ball at his feet. That's when I realized Luis could make it as a professional footballer. But I never imagined he would reach the level he's reached today.
16: Today, many of those dusty fields have been replaced by synthetic pitches, funded in part by the local government and the foundation Diaz created. In this dry region where water is scarce, grass fields are impossible to maintain.
18: Before the murals, trophies and packed stadiums, it was on pitches like this one where Luis Diaz's journey began. Now through his foundation, he's improving facilities across Barrancas and beyond to offer new generations better opportunities than the ones he had.
16: 17-year-old Diego Jimenez is one of them. He proudly shows us the pictures he took with his hero.
19: Of course, he's a role model here in town and everywhere else. For me, he's the best player in Colombia. There aren't many opportunities for young people here, but Luis Diaz is providing them. He's giving them resources and support so they can keep improving.
16: Diaz's success has transformed how Barrancas sees itself. Even after his father was kidnapped by a guerrilla group in 2023, an ordeal that drew international attention, the family chose to stay and invest in the community. Me pasó algo, pero
17: lo echó al olvido. What happened to me is in the past. What matters now is that there are children here who dream of becoming the next Luis Diaz. We have to help create more stories like his here.
16: Luis Diaz is now chasing glory on football's biggest stage. But back in Barrancas, his contribution is already being felt. Not in goals scored, but in opportunities created. Alessandro Ampietti, Al Jazeera, Barrancas, Colombia.
13: Lionel Messi has become the joint top scorer in World Cup history as he scored a hat-trick in Argentina's victory against Algeria. The 38-year-old began Argentina's title defence with that goal in the 17th minute. Messi and Argentina then made it 2-0 in the second half. Argentina looking to become the first side since Brazil in 1962 to successfully defend the title. And this was the goal that moved Messi level with Germany's Miroslav Klose as 16th. Career World Cup goal for the superstar. Let's have a look at the list of all-time World Cup scorers. Messi joining closer at the top. Kylian Mbappe also moving up that list on Tuesday with his two goals against Senegal.
19: It's obviously an honour to be there, to be alongside Klose and the others who came before. But I don't think it means anything. Mbappe scored two today, so he's up there as well. From what I've seen, Brazil's Ronaldo was one of the greatest, and he's not in first place, so it's just a number.
13: Norway fans, they're in good spirits as well, treating the United States to their Viking row. Their World Cup began with a big win for them and a couple of goals for Erling Haaland. It's day one of a new job for coach Herve Renard. He's held his first training session with Tunisia, taking over from Sabri Lamouchi, who was sacked after Tunisia's 5-1 loss to Sweden. And 36 years on from its first release, England legend John Barnes has been performing his iconic World in Motion rap on the London Eye there. It was for Italia 90 originally when England reached the semi-finals. All right, plenty more World Cup news on its way. Pear will be here with the latest news headlines at the top of the hour.

0: You're crooked, and Mr. Press is crooked.
1: A flare-up between Donald Trump and a journalist. American media isn't just under presidential pressure, though. Media oligarchs have shown how willing they are to censor their outlets for business benefit. A shocking spate of violence in Belfast, the latest trigger for a wave of far-right hate and misinformation. And in Gaza, Palestinian journalists continue to document a genocide, despite Israel's relentless campaign to silence them. There is never a dull moment in Donald Trump's White House. The president is trying to negotiate an end to the war with Iran, which keeps threatening to reignite. Midterm elections are less than 6 months away. And the Football World Cup, co-hosted by the United States, has just kicked off. Amid all of that, there's another consequential front in the political battleground, the American media. Because with Trump, the relationship between the presidency and the press is never just background noise. It is part of the story. Consider this past week, Trump's abrupt walkout from an interview with NBC's Meet the Press, fresh turmoil at CBS and its flagship program, 60 Minutes, and the president openly speculating about how a change of ownership at CNN might affect its coverage. Trump's attacks resonate because they target media institutions that many Americans no longer trust. That mistrust has helped create an environment in which legal threats against news organizations, regulatory pressure from the Federal Communications Commission, and growing caution among billionaire media owners have become normalized. The chilling effect now runs deeper than any single confrontation. For all the criticism directed at Donald Trump, he does one thing few presidents have done more of: talk to the media.
2: So what's the word? Do you have any questions?
1: Trump's political style is built around constant exposure. He takes questions in the Oval Office, on airport tarmacs, aboard Air Force One, in front of construction sites.
2: I think you can see the complexity.
1: He fields tough questions and friendly ones.
2: I love this question.
3: I know.
2: This is the greatest guy. Look how handsome he is.
1: He seems to formulate policy as a stream of consciousness, live in front of the cameras.
4: If we can get something down in writing which will accomplish the same thing without killing everybody, I'd like to do that.
1: That openness to the media, however, has come with conditions. Trump welcomes interviews that allow him to dominate the conversation. When challenged, he is just as likely to go on the attack.
2: Quiet.
1: That tension surfaced this past week when Trump abruptly cut short an interview with NBC's Meet the Press. It was a reminder that for all the access, the relationship between this president and the press remains as combustible as it has ever been.
0: Your one-sided crooked network. Sorry, let's call it quits because I've had enough.
5: The relationship between the American legacy news media, television media, and the president is incredibly tense.
0: A country can never be great with a dishonest.
5: We see it playing out in these pretty extraordinary ways, including, of course, the recent interview in which Trump walked out of Meet the Press.
6: Should the leader of the free world walk out on an interview? Is that appropriate? My answer, hell yes. I want more of that, not less of that. We've got to be able to hold these news organizations that are clickbaiters, that are looking for social media hits, accountable. And you hold them accountable by doing exactly what President Trump did. I'm going to drop my mic. I'm going to be a gentleman. You can end the interview because I had enough.
7: I think it's important to contextualize the antipathy that you're seeing between Trump and the media. What you have to understand is, from the conservative point of view, the antagonism started during the liberal era. And a lot of what we see as beating up on the press is really retribution for how they felt like they were treated under Joe Biden in particular.
8: Right now, the former president himself is making remarks tonight. We don't consider that necessarily newsworthy, and there's a cost to us as a news organization of knowingly broadcasting untrue things.
7: Really through that lens, I think you have a better understanding of how Donald Trump can say sort of accurate things about how the media has bias, how corporate media is often purchased and used for propaganda purposes, while not also acknowledging that he is the one in charge now and his allies are the ones that are doing the purchasing.
1: The polarization of American media did not begin with Donald Trump. It has been decades in the making, and the concentration of media ownership has played a significant role. Just look at the numbers. In 1983, around 50 companies controlled most of the American media landscape. By 2025, that number had shrunk to just 5. Today, the world's richest man runs X. Another billionaire family controls Paramount, the parent company of CBS, and is currently pursuing another mega media deal. A tech magnate owns Facebook, Instagram, and WhatsApp. Another billionaire holds the Washington Post. Yet another owns Fox News, the Wall Street Journal, and the New York Post. Trump's second term has accelerated trends that were already underway. The clearest exhibit, the purchase by the tech and Hollywood-invested Ellison family of CBS, and the installation of a controversial journalist and media entrepreneur, Barry Weiss, as editor-in-chief. Almost immediately, the network was in turmoil. This past week came a flashpoint at the channel's flagship current affairs program, 60 Minutes.
5: 60 Minutes is one of the longest-running television news magazine programs in America. Every Sunday night, after Sunday night football, CBS plays this news magazine-style show where correspondents delve into some of the biggest news stories of the day and has often also been known for some of its investigative stories.
3: Tonight, we have details of a classified U.S. intelligence mission.
5: What's happened at 60 Minutes over the last few weeks is remarkable. Barry Weiss made a number of changes, all culminating last week when the decision to fire its executive producer, another senior producer, and some on-air correspondents, and installing Nick Bilton, an American media columnist who had never had any broadcast news experience as its lead producer. And this was something that really frustrated and upset many people. And its most well-known correspondent, Scott Pelley, blew up and accused them of incompetence. He accused them of bias, essentially.
3: There was a thumb on the scale for the president's version of events that I had never seen in 37 years at CBS News.
7: Of course, Barry Weiss is putting her thumb on the scale. That's what she was hired to do. That's her job. This is the end point of the of media consolidation that's been happening for a very long time, and choices that are being made by these media companies to give up their freedom of speech to make certain kinds of business deals, right? In a world where we have the corporate media consolidation that we have, do we have an expectation that the billionaires are going to prioritize free speech over their investment?
1: We asked CBS for an interview. They did not respond. Whatever the motives behind the changes at the network, though, the broader context is difficult to ignore. The Ellisons are currently in pursuit of one of the most consequential media deals in recent American history, the acquisition of Warner Brothers Discovery, and with it, CNN. If successful, this deal would consolidate an extraordinary concentration of news and entertainment assets under a single corporate umbrella. It would make David Ellison one of the most powerful figures in global entertainment. The deal is currently awaiting regulatory approval from the Trump administration. The president knows that, of course. And in an exchange with CNN's White House correspondent, Caitlin Collins, he indicated that if the deal goes through, he expects CNN will be getting the CBS treatment.
4: CNN does such false reporting, but now they have new ownership, so maybe it'll straighten it out. I doubt it. But it's hard to straighten garbage out.
6: I think he's just telling you the truth. Everybody on our side knows that CNN is basically, we call it the clown news network. But look, he calls on them, doesn't he? Like, he could call on me. I'm in there with her. He calls on Caitlin Collins. He gives her the respect of getting a question in, right? So if he didn't want to engage them, he wouldn't call on them, or they wouldn't raise their hand and say, Mr. President, Mr. President.
4: Is it fake news like CNN?
5: Well, Donald Trump has never been afraid to say the quiet part out loud. And in this case, he said one of the things that a lot of people, particularly within CNN, have feared, which is that if and when Paramount comes to own Warner Brothers Discovery and CNN, there are some major changes that are going to be made. And certainly, there have been some reports that David Ellison's Father Larry Ellison had promised Trump that certain people would be fired if they came to own CNN. That was from a report in The Guardian. So I think it is certainly remarkable that Trump is making this comment, but it's also not necessarily surprising.
0: Larry Ellison is great, and his son David is great. They're friends of mine, they're big supporters of mine. And they'll do the right thing.
5: And that companies who have business in front of the federal government need to show what they're going to do for Donald Trump in order to have their business go forward if it needs regulatory approval.
7: Trump doesn't care about being obvious and open about media bias in his favor, media bias in his favor that he has pushed, because he is in a position politically to act with impunity. This has been Donald Trump's sort of magic trick for a long time. He gets credit for being honest about bad things, even if he's the one

0: doing the bad thing. Because everyone on some level understands we live in a corrupt society, and at least he's not trying to BS us about it.
1: This is a tinderbox moment in the United States and beyond. A mercurial president is caught in a war with Iran of his own making that he is struggling to bring an end to. Midterm elections are approaching. Trump's attacks land in large part because they

0: Approval as a transaction.
1: About Larry, let's negotiate in front of the media.
0: Editorial independence as a negotiating position.
1: What do you think?
2: Sounds like a good deal to me, Mr. President.
0: And the press as an adversary to be disciplined. A graphic video of a stabbing in Northern Ireland has become the latest flashpoint in a growing pattern of online-fueled violence. Far-right activists and commentators in the UK and beyond seized on the footage to rally support for anti-immigration protests, helping ignite days of unrest. Eletra Scrivo has been tracking the story.
3: The violence in Belfast began with a video showing a man pinned to the ground as his attacker repeatedly struck at his head and neck. Police later charged a 30-year-old asylum seeker from Sudan with attempted murder. The video quickly went viral, becoming the latest trigger event for an international network of far-right groups. The far-right activist Tommy Robinson shared a list of planned demonstrations across the UK to his millions of followers on X. Elon Musk amplified posts, claiming, quote, "murderous migrants beheading innocents is the problem, not social media." By the time X placed restrictions and warnings on the video, it was too late. Those calls to action had moved from the screens to the streets. Hundreds of masked demonstrators set parts of Belfast ablaze, torching vehicles, looting shops, and targeting homes believed to be occupied by ethnic minorities.
4: I'm afraid maybe I might be the next to be attacked on the street.
3: Across social media, the unrest fed on itself. Posts celebrated the attack, shared protest locations, and urged supporters to keep mobilizing. The speed of this mobilization reflects a growing trend. A violent crime, often caught on camera, is folded into a familiar narrative that blames open borders and mass immigration for society's ills. Similar scenes followed the killing of student Henry Nowak by a British-born Sikh man in Southampton. And the outrage spread beyond the UK. Polish MEP Dominik Tarczynski linked the attack in Belfast and the death of Nowak. Dana Loesch, a right-wing American radio and TV host, called for torches and pitchforks, while a Spanish neo-Nazi group declared its support for what it called Irish patriots. The narrative driving much of that anger is at odds with the evidence. Most available government data doesn't support claims that foreign nationals are more likely to commit violent crimes. But facts just don't travel as fast or as far as misinformation.
0: Thank you. Gaza may have largely disappeared from international headlines since the so-called ceasefire took effect last October. On the ground, however, the killing has continued, and so has the danger facing journalists. More than 260 media workers have been killed in Israel's campaign in Gaza, nearly a fifth of the territory's press corps. Those who remain work under the constant threat of danger to themselves and their families. Others face detention without charge or trial. Former detainees have described beatings, starvation, sexual abuse and torture in jail. May was the deadliest month in Gaza this year. June is already on track to surpass it. And as much of the world looks elsewhere, at Iran, at Lebanon, at a ceasefire that exists in name only, Gaza's remaining journalists continue documenting the destruction, recording stories of survival and displacement. Sharif Abdul Quddus is a journalist and editor at Dropsite News. He works closely with reporters still on the ground in Gaza. Sharif, thank you very much for making the time. As I said, you are working closely with Palestinian journalists in Gaza. You're commissioning reporting from them. Can you give us a sense of the state of journalism there today? How difficult is it for reporters who remain to continue documenting this genocide, which is ongoing?
5: So the sheer number of journalists killed, one-fifth of the press corps, has severely affected how much coverage is coming out of Gaza. The number killed is almost beyond comprehension. And that's not counting the vast number of journalists who have been wounded or those who have been forced to leave Gaza and who are no longer on the ground. One of the more tragic stories that captures the scale of this came through Dr. Hossam Abu Safiya. You know, he's the director of the Kamal Adwan Hospital in northern Gaza. He was detained by Israeli forces, and there's a very famous picture of him as he's walking over the rubble towards an Israeli tank, and he was later arrested, and he's been in prison ever since. He recently sent a message asking his son to urge the prominent journalist Anas Sharif to speak about the suffering of Palestinian prisoners. Dr. Hossein Abu Safiya had no idea that Anas al-Shadid

0: Aviv was assassinated nearly a year ago in an Israeli airstrike on a media tent in Gaza City on August 10th that killed him and five other journalists. Israel murdered the entire Al Jazeera team in Gaza City as it was planning a full-scale invasion to take control of Gaza City, the largest city in Palestine. Such is the horror of what Israel has wrought against journalists in Gaza. So the so-called ceasefire that went into effect in October is a ceasefire in name only. You know, the scorched earth bombing may have stopped or slowed, but the genocide continues and the killing of journalists continues.
1: Sharif, we've talked before about Israel's systematic killing of journalists in Gaza. This is a campaign so deliberate that the names of some of these reporters appeared on target lists before they were killed. Our mutual colleague Hossam Shabbat, for instance, was amongst them. How has the scale of the death, injury and risk changed the way journalists in Gaza are approaching their work? Has it altered why they report, how they report, whether they can report at all, actually?
0: You know, at one point in the genocide, journalists in Gaza were being targeted by the Israeli military so frequently and systematically that they were seen as a danger to even be around. One of the primary journalists I worked with at drop sites is a young reporter named Abu Bakr Abad. And he made the almost impossible decision to leave Gaza last year because he was suffering from malnutrition as a result of Israel's starvation campaign, but also because he felt he was endangering his family by living with them and continuing to report, and that Israel would target him because he's a journalist. So Israel's unprecedented killing campaign has become so systematic that the press vest has been turned from a shield into a bullseye. And yet the journalists who remain in Gaza, like Abdul Qadir Sabah, who I work with closely at Dropside News, like Muhammad Ahmed and so many others, have said that they will not stop their work, and they're determined to continue to cover what's happening on the ground, no matter the cost. There are amazing journalists still working in Gaza, and Western media outlets should hire them and work with them and platform their incredible reporting.
1: Sharif, there's been a marked drop-off in media attention on Gaza, and this is despite the fact that the killings are continuing at a daily rate. Why is that? And how much of Israel's calculus relies on this fatigue, you know, on the premise that it can keep continuing to kill Palestinians at this rate without people caring?
0: There is a marked drop-off of coverage of what's happening on the ground in Gaza because there appears to be a widespread perception that is actively encouraged by the U.S. and Israel that the agreement in October produced a meaningful ceasefire. And now Hamas and Israel are just quibbling over the details. But nothing could be farther from the truth. Israel has known for 2.5 years now that it can bomb and shell and shoot and starve and displace Palestinians, and they will not be held accountable for it. They'll be allowed to act with impunity, both by the US and European countries who are complicit in the genocide, but also by Western media outlets that continue to grant them favorable coverage or help to frame what's happening in Gaza as a proper ceasefire when it's anything but.
2: So one of the problems with this ongoing ceasefire, non-ceasefire situation is that almost any place in Gaza can credibly said to contain terror infrastructure.
0: So I think it's those two reasons that we've seen what is a marked drop-off in coverage. And over the past couple of months, the genocide in Gaza is again becoming more acute. We have seen a rise in killing. May was the deadliest month in Gaza in 2026. And the rate in June has escalated way beyond that. Already, in 9 days, something like over 45 Palestinians have been killed. And this is all happening as the world is looking away.
1: Scores of journalists from Gaza and the West Bank have been picked up and held in prison without charge or trial. And former detainees, when they come out, they talk about abuse in jail. One veteran reporter, Ali Al-Samoudi, has spent the past year in detention, and he described Israeli prisons as cemeteries for the living. What do we know about the treatment of journalists in Israeli prisons? And what impact is this having on those who are outside and who need to anticipate how they will be treated if they get picked up?
0: These are not detention facilities. These are torture camps. Ali Samoudi is a veteran Palestinian journalist from Jenin. He was shot in the shoulder when an Israeli sniper opened fire on Shirin Abu Akleh and him and other journalists on May 11, 2022. Last year, Israeli soldiers came to Ali Samoudi's house, beat him, arrested him, and threw him in administrative detention for a year without charge or trial. When he was released, he was unrecognizable. I watched the video of him. I couldn't believe my eyes. He had lost 60 kilos, and he described the hellish conditions inside. It's truly remarkable that Palestinian journalists continue to do their work and are determined to do so despite facing this ever-present danger of arrest and imprisonment.
1: Israeli forces have repeatedly targeted journalists, medical workers, and rescue personnel. They did this in Gaza. Now they're doing it in Lebanon. Can you explain this for our audience? What is the strategic logic of going after these professions so deliberately? And what does a society become when it loses journalists and doctors at this scale?
0: Lebanon is the deadliest country in the world for journalists in 2026 because Israel has gone on a killing spree of Lebanese journalists. Journalists reveal to the world what is happening on the ground, and targeting them is to silence them, or to try to. Israel's killing the messenger at an unprecedented rate in order to operate in the darkness. Journalists are trained storytellers and are trained investigators. And that's why they're so valuable, especially in conflicts. And this is a genocide, the ultimate crime of crimes that needs to be documented. And so that's why Palestinian journalists have been so determined to do it. And I think that's a responsibility of journalists outside of Gaza as well. We can't let the world look away, and we need to work with Palestinian journalists in Gaza to platform their reporting and their work.
1: Sherif Abdulqaddous, thank you very much for joining us here at The Listening Post. And finally, the 2026 FIFA World Cup kicked off this week across the United States, Mexico, and Canada. It is the biggest tournament in the competition's history. It is also taking place under circumstances unlike any previous World Cup. For the first time, one of the host nations is actively involved in a war with a country represented in the tournament. The United States' restrictive immigration policies sit uneasily alongside a competition built on the idea of global participation. Football delegations have encountered multiple difficulties, and they're making headlines. Iraq's star striker was detained and questioned for 7 hours on arrival, while the team's photographer was denied entry altogether. Perhaps the most criticized case involved Somali referee Omar Artan, who was detained for 11 hours before being refused entry at Miami Airport. Artan would have been the first Somali official to referee at a FIFA World Cup. Somalia is one of 12 countries covered by President Trump's travel ban, a policy that Amnesty International has called discriminatory, racist, and downright cruel. Back home in Mogadishu, Artan was greeted by cheering crowds at a local stadium. And despite the passions the World Cup inspires, it might prove to be one of the warmest receptions any referee receives during the tournament.

0: this whole peace process is a very clear indicator of the more multipolar, more Westless world that we live in.
1: There are lots of cases of breaking their promises even before the negotiations.
2: It is in the interest of the Israelis to continue the fight, whereas it is the interest of the United States to end the hostilities.
3: Iran has been decimated. They don't want to go back to one day before the bombing started.
4: President Trump doesn't like to bluff. He likes to be very direct with his negotiations.
5: He wants to say, well, I'm actually a deal maker, not a war maker, and my pressure tactic worked.
6: Stay with Al Jazeera for the latest developments.
7: In India, cricket is the number one sport, yet it's long been a man's game while women's cricket struggled.
8: No one knows that women's cricket exists.
7: But that's all changed with a World Cup win and a glitzy new league worth over $100 million. 101 East, the rise of India's women cricketers on Al Jazeera.

0: Hello, I'm Per Nyberg. This is Al Jazeera, live from Doha. Our top stories. The U.S. releases details of a deal with Iran. The naval blockade will be lifted and commercial shipping restored in the Strait of Hormuz. Trump says the U.S. won't be giving money to Tehran, but the agreement commits to unlocking frozen Iranian money and a $300 billion reconstruction and development fund. And the deal also includes ending the war in Lebanon and protecting its territorial sovereignty. But Israeli troops are still there in the south.
1: Ending the current conflict, reopening the Strait of Hormuz, and preventing Iran from ever obtaining a nuclear weapon. That's what it was all about.
0: And Trump says the agreement will be signed within 48 hours, but warns the U.S. could go back to bombing again if Tehran doesn't honor it. U.S. officials have released the details of the Memorandum of Understanding between the U.S. and Iran, which is expected to be signed in Switzerland in the next 48 hours. Well, that's according to Donald Trump. Now, the deal says the U.S., Iran and their allies will halt military operations on all fronts, including Lebanon. The U.S. and its regional partners will develop a fund of at least $300 billion for the reconstruction and economic development of Iran. Washington will also remove all types of sanctions against Iran, and this will follow an agreed-upon schedule as part of the final deal. The Strait of Hormuz will reopen to all commercial vessels. The Trump administration will also end the naval blockade on Iranian ports. And American forces will move away from the proximity of Iran within 30 days of the final deal. And Tehran agrees it won't build or buy nuclear weapons. The two countries agreed to resolve the disposal of enriched uranium and also discuss the issue of enrichment. Now, Donald Trump says after the MOU is signed, technical discussions on Iran's nuclear stockpile will also begin immediately. And he clarified that Iran can only have access to that $300 billion fund if they, in fact, behave and are doing things right. He made those comments at a news conference following the G7 summit in France.
1: On Sunday, we reached an agreement with Iran that achieves everything we set out to accomplish, everything and much more. Ending the current conflict, reopening the Strait of Hormuz, and preventing Iran from ever obtaining a nuclear weapon. That's what it was all about. That was about 99%. Iran cannot have a nuclear weapon. They can't develop it, buy it. They can never have a nuclear weapon.
0: And in just the last couple of minutes, Donald Trump has actually now arrived in Versailles in France, where he's scheduled to sit down for a dinner celebrating 250 years of American independence. And as you can see on these pictures, he was greeted on the steps of this historic palace by the French president, Emmanuel Macron, and his wife, Brigitte. We are live in Tehran, Ramallah and Washington. First, let's bring in Mike Hanna, who's at the White House for us. Mike, how's this deal being received there in the U.S.? Do people there see this as a win for Donald Trump?
2: Well, some see it as what it is. It is not a deal at this point. It is a memorandum of understanding. It will only become a deal as such at the end of the 60-day negotiation period. Well, that is what is intended. So people in the U.S. discussing it, some are aware of the fact that this is not a hard and fast agreement. However, there is some discontent among Republicans in Congress, particularly those associated with the Jewish lobby, who see the inclusion of Lebanon in the termination of hostilities as a betrayal of Israel's attempts to control Hezbollah in that particular country. So there will be complaints from even Republicans, obviously definitely from Democrats, also about the fact that an immediate waiver on the export of Iranian oil will be cast. Now, that is going to happen immediately, allowing Iran to export its weapons, along with the termination of hostility, along with the beginning of the end of the U.S. blockade of the Strait of Hormuz. Now, President Trump's critics and even some of his followers are adamant that Iran may be getting off too easily. But as I said, this has all got to be seen in terms of a context that this is a memorandum of understanding. It is not a hard and fast agreement. And members of the Trump administration are pointing this out to their critics, saying that there's still a lot of talking to come, and we will continue to monitor Iranian behavior.
0: That's the view from Washington. Let's bring in Mohammed Val, who's in Tehran for us. Mohammed, what are you hearing from Iranian officials about the text of this agreement?
3: Well, Iranian officials aren't saying much tonight. There isn't a lot of comments from the Iranian officials, but the thing is that the Iranian officials seem to have been aware of the content, of course, of the Memorandum of Understanding, and even before it has been announced by the Americans tonight, the officials were talking very positively about it and saying that it has basically given Iran whatever it asked for in these negotiations, and they base that on what they say is Iran's victory in the war, Iran's capabilities, Iran's success and ability to defend itself and to show that it can't just be slashed from the map and destroyed. So now they are very proud of the results they have achieved in the negotiations, and they are saying that Iran will have lots of things that it didn't even dream of before the beginning of this war, including the lifting of sanctions. That's eventually not in the first phase, the lifting of sanctions, the unfreezing of the assets. And now immediately Iran will begin to be able to export its oil and gas to other countries, contrary to the situation before the war. The blockade is going to be lifted and things are going to be easier for the economy, for the country, for the people. Of course, the country has suffered a lot, people have suffered a lot, but they consider that this is a price to pay for freedom, for dignity, for Iran's standing among nations.
0: Mike Hanna at the White House, you heard the words there from our colleague Mohammed there in Tehran, that apparently they see this as having things they never even dreamed of. That's the view from Iran. Donald Trump has been quite clear that he's not going to send any American money to Iran, yet this deal, if we look at the details, Mike, it releases frozen Iranian assets. It plans for the release of sanctions. It allows for the export of Iranian oil and also establishes a $300 billion development fund for Iran. There seems to be quite a lot of money going to Iran from this deal.
2: Well, certainly Iran is going to profit economically very strongly should this memorandum of understanding become a deal for the foreseeable future. The lifting of sanctions would be most important. Even the waiver of oil exports, which has happened immediately, is of great economic importance to Iran. But once again, some senior U.S. officials who've been going through the details of the deal with the media are at pains to try and point out that the U.S. is not buying Iranian compliance, as they put it. For example, the issue of reparations and reconstruction. The reconstruction, some $300 billion, which will be overseen or controlled by the United States. Now, the U.S. officials say that the assistance is likely to be provided by the neighbors in the region. The example was given of Oman, for example, establishing factories within Iran, which would go ahead with U.S. approval, and the U.S. would grant all licenses. So the administration is insisting that no money is changing hands, as it were. It's very sensitive to this type of criticism, because that would create even more criticism within the United States.
0: Let's go back to Mohammed in Tehran. Mohammed, if we look at paragraph one of this memorandum of understanding, this deal now appears to include a ceasefire on all fronts, including Lebanon. Plus, it also talks about ensuring the territorial integrity and sovereignty of Lebanon. Yet those Israeli troops, they are still there in southern Lebanon. Is that something that could actually prove to be problematic for this deal from Iran's perspective?
3: Very much so. I've just been told by a source close to the government authorities that there is still discussion about this particular point going on as we speak and might continue until the time of the signing of this agreement, and that there might be the possibility that Iranians will delay the signing on their part until Israelis stop attacks inside Lebanon. He did not speak about as a condition that the Israelis withdraw at this moment, at this stage, but the ceasefire should be implemented in Lebanon before the signing of this deal. So this means that there are still hurdles between now and the moment of the signing of this agreement, probably after tomorrow. The Iranians are very upset, very angry at the continuity, the continuation of Israeli attacks in southern Lebanon. There are statements in this regard from Deputy Foreign Minister just hours ago, saying that the continuation of Israeli occupation and action in South Lebanon is going to be problematic for the signing of this agreement, and that measures will be taken in that regard. Also, the Foreign Minister talked about it in his phone call yesterday with Speaker of the Parliament with his counterpart in Lebanon, telling him that Israel has to stop its action in Lebanon, and also it has to withdraw eventually from South Lebanon in order for a comprehensive agreement to be signed between Iran and the United States.
0: That's Mohammed Bal reporting live from Tehran for us, and we've also had Mike Hanna reporting live from the White House for us. Thank you to the both of you. Now, Donald Trump has insisted that he's still got a good relationship with Benjamin Netanyahu. He's thanked him and called the Israeli prime minister a good partner. But he also told him to have a, quote, softer touch in Lebanon.
1: If that happened, Israel would have been blown away. And in all fairness to Bibi Netanyahu, who happens to be a good man, gets a little excited sometimes. But he happens to be a very good man. We've had an amazing partnership. He's been an amazing prime minister. We have a little dispute over Lebanon. I say, you can do a little softer touch, Bibi. You don't have to knock down a building every time somebody walks into it that's from Hezbollah. But it's been an amazing partnership. But he will say, we're the big partner, and he's the very small partner, and that's true.
0: Let's go to Noor Odeh, who's live for us in Ramallah in the occupied West Bank. Noor, how are these comments from Donald Trump being received there in Israel and by Netanyahu?
4: Well, Netanyahu has not commented. It took him more than 20 hours to comment on the announcement of reaching a deal on that memorandum of understanding. But right now, there is a frenzied exchange in the Israeli media, anger, really, at what is transpiring. Accusations against the Israeli prime minister of strategic political failure. This memorandum is everything Israel did not want. It does not include dismantling the capacity of Iran to enrich uranium or to produce ballistic missile. It doesn't address conclusively Iran's relations with its allied groups in the region. And it also keeps the Iranian government intact. And this is the exact opposite of what the Israeli government had promised would be delivered out of this war that it convinced the United States to wage with Israel on Iran. So there is a lot of anger, a lot of lamenting, most especially on the issue of Lebanon, because now Israel feels like it will be compelled to do what it really doesn't want to do, which is to withdraw from that country.
0: Is that the outcome of this deal that, or this agreement, or the text of the MOU, is that the outcome that Israel is now going to have to pull those troops out of southern Lebanon? Is that what the analysis is there in Israel?
4: Well, the analysis in Israel is that it has to at least prepare a middle ground, a compromise, and perhaps scaling back the troops that are occupying now about a fifth of Lebanon, maybe committing to not attacking Beirut and its southern district. But completely withdrawing from Lebanon would be tantamount to political suicide in Israel. Benjamin Netanyahu ideologically doesn't want to do it, but also politically, out of convenience, out of expediency, cannot afford to do it. He also cannot afford to upset the U.S. president, who is very well aware and is quite vocal about the kind of relationship between the two countries. The U.S. is the much bigger ally in this equation, and Israel understands this very well. So right now, there's a lot of maneuvering and tactical moves that to be done by the government in order to strike that almost impossible balance between domestic considerations, where the public opinion wants war on Lebanon, wants even war on Iran to continue, and the demands of the U.S. government that wants to see this deal not just signed, but respected and implemented all the way to a final deal following negotiations.
0: Al Jazeera's Noor Odeh, reporting live from Ramallah. Thank you so much, Noor. Let's dig into this a bit more and bring in Akiva Eldar. He's an Israeli political analyst, and he's also an author, joining us live from Tel Aviv. Very good to have you on the program, sir. We're talking about this first paragraph of the Memorandum of Understanding. It talks about a ceasefire on all fronts, an end to military operations on all fronts, including Lebanon, and also ensuring the territorial integrity and sovereignty in Lebanon. Does that mean, in your understanding, that Israel is now going to have to pull out of Lebanon?
5: Well, it seems that Netanyahu doesn't have many options. He can only do what President Trump, his hero, is telling him, because, you know, he was putting all his chips on the friendship, and he turned President Trump to the greatest president we had at the White House. And on the other hand, Netanyahu has lost the American Jewish community as well as the American Democratic Party. So actually saying no to President Trump and staying in Lebanon is a suicidal move from him, not only, you know, if you look at it in the perspective of June 26th, in the history of Israel, because he turned Trump into the savior of Israel. Trump has moved the embassy to Jerusalem, recognized the Israeli sovereignty over the Golan Heights. He turned a blind eye to the Israeli attack on Iran a year ago, and now, to convince the Israeli public, even his fans in the media have a hard time turning Trump from the savior of Israel, of the Jewish state, to a Satan, to the devil.
0: So you're saying it would be wrong for Netanyahu to go against Donald Trump by staying in Lebanon, but if he does what Trump wants and pulls out of Lebanon, if that's what you're saying, I mean, could he do that? Would that be not a suicide mission, politically speaking, internally in Israel?
5: Yeah, look, he's looking at the crisis through the lenses of the Israeli upcoming elections. It's everything through the little hole in the balloting ballots in October. And according to the last polls, including tonight, Netanyahu is, you know, playing with his back politically and diplomatically, with his back to the wall. And actually, both choices are wrong. If he will accept the American dictate, it will be a precedent, because Netanyahu kept saying he is the only leader that can say no to the president of the United States. And he did it when President Clinton was living in the White House, Obama, Biden, and now Trump. So he can do it. He did it three times. He went behind the back of President Obama to convince the American president

0: Congress to withdraw from the deal with Iran in 2015. He convinced President Trump to pull out. And here we go, that Iran is becoming the darling of the United States. Today, Trump is saying that there is an equality. Why Israel should have ballistic missiles and Iran shouldn't be allowed. Tomorrow, President Trump can say why Israel can have the nuclear power, nuclear weapons, and as well as Pakistan and India, and Iran shouldn't be allowed to do this. So, you know, Netanyahu can do only one suicidal move, to attack Iran without the approval of the President of the United States. And this will be his farewell party, disengagement from the Israeli people. Because, you know, the nuclear threat was not really felt in Israel. Nobody, including Netanyahu, didn't really believe that the Iranian will use sometime the nuclear bomb. But at the same time, they used the ballistic missiles. Where I was sitting now, I'm sitting right now, you know, we heard the attacks, we heard the bombs from Iran, and it wasn't a long time ago. Yeah. So if Iran will be allowed to produce ballistic missiles, this is the real threat, and this is going to be Netanyahu's legacy.
1: Right. Well, Donald Trump did say tonight that Iran should be allowed to have ballistic missiles, because if other countries can have it, so should Iran. Well, that's the word from Donald Trump. All right. Akiva Eldar, an Israeli political analyst and author. I'm so sorry, but we're going to have to leave it there. Thank you so much for joining us on Al Jazeera. Still ahead here on Al Jazeera, lots more analysis on the details of that Iran-US interim agreement. That's coming up right here on the program.
2: President Trump's return to the White House has unleashed one of the most sweeping immigration crackdowns in modern U.S. history.
3: We kind of had, like, everything planned out already here. That just kind of got erased.
2: From courthouse arrests to deportations without due process, Fault Lines investigates the controversial tactics of violating people's rights in the land of the free.
4: There's going to be residual effects from all of this for decades.
2: Crackdown on Al Jazeera.
5: In Lebanon, Human Appeal supports families displaced by crisis. In these difficult times, we've helped thousands find dignity and hope. The crisis continues. Join us today to make a difference.

You're watching Al Jazeera. I'm Per Nyberg. These are our top stories. The U.S. releases details of the Memorandum of Understanding with Iran. It includes the removal of the naval blockade, the restoration of pre-war ship traffic in the Strait of Hormuz, and also the end of the war on all fronts. Trump says the U.S. won't be giving money to Tehran, but the agreement commits to unlocking frozen Iranian money and a $300 billion reconstruction and development fund. And the agreement also reaffirms Iran's commitment to not develop or procure nuclear weapons. The two countries agreed to resolve the disposal of enriched uranium and also discuss the issue of enrichment. Now, let's stay on this topic and discuss what this all means. Kenneth Katzman is with us. He is a senior fellow at the Soufan Center, joining us live from Miami. Very good to have you on the program, Kenneth. I want to start there where we left off just before the break. Iran being allowed to have ballistic missiles. Those are the words from

0: From U.S. President Donald Trump as he was departing for Versailles tonight. He said, well, of course they can have ballistic missiles because other countries can have that. Is that a good, fair assessment, do you think?
1: Thank you for having me. Well, you know, Mr. Trump is very hard to read on Iran. You know, he started out, to remember, in January, promising help to the Iranian people in an uprising. And now, a few months later, he's moved toward accepting Iran can have ballistic missiles, claiming that he's willing to talk with the Supreme Leader and Hezbollah. So he's really moved really all over the map in response, I guess, to the war not unfolding the way that he and Mr. Netanyahu anticipated it would. Ballistic missiles, I think Iran argued successfully, and they argued this to Mr. Obama and the JCPOA, the former nuclear deal. They argue the same thing. You know, they have a right to self-defense. They don't have a huge conventional armament, and now they have even less after the war, obviously. And they need missiles as a deterrent. You know, there was debate in 2015. There's debate today over what ranges and how many and what type of missiles they could have, should have. But the fundamental principle of Iran having missiles has not necessarily been disputed. You know, they presumably, as a country with surrounded by difficult neighbors, some difficult neighbors at least, they have a right to a defense. That's their argument. And I guess Mr. Trump bought that argument.
0: Kenneth, let's talk about Iran's frozen assets. And I want to give our viewers here some quick background on this, because as part of this years-long U.S. sanctions on Iran, billions of dollars of its assets are being held overseas. Tehran wants them released, and this memorandum of understanding says that will only happen if Iran makes this kind of progress in the next stage of these negotiations. And frozen assets are funds or financial holdings that can't be used because of sanctions or other restrictions. In Iran's case, the funds are mainly oil reserves and foreign currency reserves held in banks abroad. Estimates put the total at more than $100 billion in frozen assets. Most of those funds are held in countries that have purchased Iranian oil, and that includes Iraq, China, Japan, India, South Korea, and Luxembourg. And the U.S. first imposed sanctions on Iran in 1979 after protesters seized its embassy in Tehran, and they were later expanded to curb Iran's nuclear and missile programs. And in 2023, the U.S. issued a waiver that allowed $6 billion to be transferred from South Korea to Qatar as part of a prisoner swap deal. Iran could only use this money for approved humanitarian purchases. Kenneth, let's discuss this these frozen assets, because it looks like, when you look at this deal, it looks like those are going to be released. Is that your understanding now?
1: Well, I think the discussion is of $24 billion would be released, or $25 billion. I've seen some numbers, $24, $25 billion. They may not have $100 billion anymore. They did have $100 billion. They may have had to draw down some of that recently. You know, they've been under strict sanctions, obviously, for a very long time. They may not have the $100 billion left, but they are restricted. They're restricted in the sense that Iran cannot sort of bring this money back to the Iranian central bank. They can use these assets to purchase goods in the countries where these assets are held. So, for example, you mentioned Japan. I mean, for example, or China. Iran is allowed to use those assets to purchase goods in China from the Chinese, the money in China, Japanese goods from the money in Japan. But they're not allowed to move the money outside those accounts and bring them home to Iran.
0: So do you think that it's still quite restrictive the way they can use the money? Or is this Donald Trump sort of removing the cap of those frozen assets and saying, here you go, this is your money?
1: Well, Iran certainly would like the ability to repatriate those assets to stabilize its currency. Iran doesn't want these assets just abroad outside Iran forever. You know, they don't have full use of them. They can't have full effect from them if they're stuck in bank accounts outside Iran. So Iran has always, in the former nuclear deal, Iran's assets abroad were unfrozen. The sanctions were lifted to allow Iran to repatriate those assets. Apparently, that's going to happen again. The president can do it on his own authority. I don't think you necessarily need a congressional action to allow that. So what I'm surprised at in the 2015 deal, Iran got full access to all its assets abroad. This I'm seeing again, $24 billion, which is may not be all of Iran's assets abroad. So they may not be getting access to all their assets abroad from this deal.
0: Can I discuss a final point here? Paragraph 14 of this memorandum of understanding, it says that this deal will be endorsed by a binding UN Security Council resolution. By going down this path, getting a sort of legal basis for this agreement, these guarantees, does that make this deal more sustainable, or this agreement more sustainable than the previous deal with the JCPOA by actually getting a UN Security Council resolution to back it up?
1: Well, the JCPOA was endorsed in a Security Council resolution 2231, so it's the exact same process. But that resolution in 2015 had some annexes about Iran's ability to test missiles and import and export weaponry. I'm not sure there's going to necessarily be any annexes to this resolution that's being discussed. But that was done before. What Iran wanted, you know, in the negotiations with Mr. Biden and Mr. Trump, they've always wanted sort of a treaty, which is ratified by the Senate, so that, again, another next president or some subsequent president can't just unravel it, as Mr. Trump did in 2018. Now, it's going to be hard to get a Senate vote to ratify a treaty with Iran, obviously. But that's what Iran really wanted. So instead, they're getting another UN resolution, presumably to endorse this. But they got that in 2015 also.
0: All right. Kenneth Katzman, a senior fellow at the Soufan Center, joining us live from Miami. Thank you so much for your time, sir. The Israeli military says a Hezbollah drone exploded near a military position in southern Lebanon earlier on Wednesday, injuring 4 soldiers. And as we've been reporting, Israel has continued its offensive in Lebanon despite a ceasefire in the country being part of the U.S.-Iran deal. The Lebanese and Israeli government representatives are expected to meet for a new round of direct talks in Washington on Monday. Hezbollah's Secretary General says that Lebanon's negotiations with Israel should be limited to mutual security and that the main demand should be restoring its sovereignty after Israel's invasion.
2: The ceiling for negotiations with the Israeli enemy is mutual security. Any proposal under the banner of disarmament will not pass, as this is an Israeli recipe for taking everything and wrecking the country. Everything linked to organizing Lebanon's domestic situation, whether it be the issues of weapons, economy, national security or defense, must be completely outside the negotiations. This is something we discuss internally. Therefore, any negotiation, the main demand must be the restoration of Lebanon's sovereignty.
0: And you can find more information on our website about this memorandum of understanding, aljazeera.com. Up next, fault lines.

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3: Yo lo único que quería era sacarla y llevármela. Pero pues no se puede.
4: Across the United States, federal agents are sweeping up immigrants in an aggressive crackdown that's already defining Donald Trump's return to the White House.
5: Let her go, she's right.

0: We're going to keep President Trump's promise to American people. He was given the mandate to do this, number one issue, secure the border and deal with illegal alien crime in this country, and that's exactly what we're doing.
1: The administration's tactics, like transferring immigrants to prisons in other countries without a court hearing, are raising serious concerns about a lack of due process.
2: You can end up in El Salvador, in Africa, like some sort of war-torn country.
1: Federal agents are also targeting courthouses and arresting people who show up for their immigration hearings.
3: Guys, make a hole, let's go!
4: Quotas are coming down from Washington saying we need 3,000 people a day. And the easiest low-hanging fruit for ICE are folks who are showing up for their court hearings.
1: ICE, or Immigration and Customs Enforcement, is at the center of the campaign. Under Trump, it's become the highest-funded federal law enforcement agency in the history of the country.
5: Their agents are masked. They're clearly trying to hide their identities. They're really terrorizing communities. People afraid to go to work, to send their kids to school.
6: How many initially are you going after the worst of the worst, or are you now arresting anyone who is here?
7: We're doing the worst of the worst, always first. And I think it's great government.
1: The White House has repeatedly claimed that it's targeting serious offenders, but most of the people detained have never been convicted of a crime.
8: Gente que trabaja, hace sus taxas, todo eso, porque gente que anda bien, porque tienen que deportarnos, echarlos, es lo que no entiendo yo.
1: Joanny Sanchez first met her husband, Franco Caraballo, while protesting the Maduro government in Venezuela.
9: A mí me secuestraron, a él también, a él lo golpearon varias veces porque no estábamos de acuerdo con la política de él.
1: In June 2023, they made the difficult decision to leave their three-year-old daughter with family and make the dangerous trek to the United States, crossing through seven countries.
9: Sentía el cuerpo muy débil, tenía mucha hambre. Me desmayaba mucho y él era mi fuerza. 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
1: When they arrived in the U.S., they presented themselves to immigration officials and filed for asylum. They began a life together in Dallas, Texas, where Franco worked as a barber and construction worker.
2: A cute, romantic young couple who are just fighting together to survive. A very difficult, not just economic situation, but political situation in their home country.
1: In early February, 2 weeks after Donald Trump's inauguration, Franco had a routine check-in with immigration agents.
10: Me tomaron foto de mis tatuajes, y después me devolvió, y ahí fue donde me pusieron las esposas. 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
1: At the detention facility in Texas, Franco asked why he was being held even though he had no criminal history.
10: Trajo una hoja y me dijo que yo estaba en averiguación por mis tatuajes porque me relacionaron con la pandilla del Tren de Aragua.
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1: Franco and his family thought he would be deported back to Venezuela. But when he was put on a plane in March, that's not where he was taken.
13: There were nearly 200 Tren de Aragua members who were sent to El Salvador this weekend.
10: La verdad, yo no sabía que me iban a llevar a El Salvador. No tenía noción de eso.
1: The administration announced it was using an old wartime law called the Alien Enemies Act to send more than 200 Venezuelan men to a notorious prison in El Salvador. It has only been used three times in the history of the country and was one of several attempts by the administration to push the limits of the law.
2: The Alien Enemies Act requires that the United States be under invasion by a foreign nation. Not a group, but a nation. Tren de Aragua is not

0: assassination is flagrantly a violation of the Constitution and everything that we know.
1: You have the right to have a hearing and to have a judge involved to determine what's going on and whether you have the government has the ability to detain you.
2: Incluso ahí las manos no se me estaban reventando porque las esposas me las pusieron demasiado apretada. 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
3: He spent the next 4 months in the Terrorism Confinement Center, or CCOT, cut off from the outside world.
2: Ahí no teníamos derecho a nada, absolutamente a nada. Ni abogado, ni a teléfono, absolutamente a nada.
3: A Department of Homeland Security document confirmed that Franco had no criminal history. Reviews by several news organizations found that most of the men sent to El Salvador also had no criminal record.
1: Each one of those men deserves to be brought back to the United States to have their day in court and to have a chance to contest the allegations against them, which are largely like made up allegations.
0: Having a tattoo doesn't mean that you're in a gang at all, especially because there's no gang in Venezuela where tattoos indicate any sort of affiliation.
4: Do you think that they know that he's not an actual gang member?
0: I think that they do know that he's not a gang member. And they don't care.
2: Todo lo que viví para mí, eso fue como una película de terror. Eso fue algo horrible. 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
0: I don't know how this is legal. It like kind of directly violates our principles on cruel and unusual punishment.
4: Why do you think the White House is doing this?
0: Discouraging people from coming and encouraging people to leave.
5: Y llegaste ahí pensando, aquí llegamos, estamos ganando dinero, tenemos donde vivir y tal.
6: Vamos a meter nuestros papeles para traer a nuestra bebé, vamos a hacer las cosas bien, vamos a comprar nuestra casita, vamos a comprar nuestro carro. 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
7: No one's proud of you today.
3: While Franco was languishing in El Salvador, the crackdown across the U.S. was intensifying. In workplaces, on the streets, and in immigrant neighborhoods. In June, ICE raids on businesses in Los Angeles sparked a wave of protests.
8: They're starting to hit members of the crowd with batons. They're pushing them.
3: The administration responded by sending in thousands of troops to shut them down.
9: Peaceful protest!
3: Under Trump, immigration arrests have more than doubled in most of the country, according to the Deportation Data Project. At least 180,000 people were deported by ICE in the first 7 months of Trump's presidency.
10: These protests have been going on in Los Angeles for the last 3 days when ICE raided several sites in the city, including a Home Depot and a clothing factory. And as you can see, people are angry. They're telling us that the government is targeting hardworking folks, not criminals.
11: Everything that America is supposed to stand for is not this. It is not okay to prey upon people who don't have a voice to begin with.
12: I mean, this country is going to fall apart. I know so many warehouses that hire undocumented folks who are just trying to get a job. They're being paid under minimum wage. And all of a sudden, those are going to disappear because you're deporting the workforce.
13: So I joined ICE because I thought they were focusing on real security threats, drug trafficking issues.
3: Adam Boyd was an attorney with ICE who resigned in protest in June. Our interview was his first time speaking on camera about the agency.
4: What changed under the Trump administration, specifically regarding ICE?
13: There were a lot of meetings going on with Stephen Miller and ICE and DHS leadership about getting the numbers up, arrests per day. And I remember reading in the news 3,000 arrests per day.
4: We want to get as many people and fill quotas, whether those people are criminals or not.
13: Yes, mass deportations.

and anyone who stayed here past a visa or falls out of status, well, now they're criminals. For me, it felt less like enforcing the priorities and the real concerns in our country and saying, well, everyone is a threat now. Let's just pad the stats and get as many people out as we can. I couldn't stomach it. And this was not something I wanted to be a part of.

0: siente sola. Antes era pura felicidad con ella. Y ahorita, pues no. Extrañamos esos días.
1: Carmen Herrera was born in Mexico, but has lived in the United States most of her life, raising six daughters in Texas.
2: Hey, you guys, so we're doing an activity tonight. We're going to do pickles with takis. And
3: my mom's really outgoing. She's really energetic, exciting. She's fun, funny.
4: Do you miss her?
3: Yeah.
2: Hey, guys, we're going to make chicken pasta.
5: It's what anyone would expect, that mom is the center of their world. She's the life of the party. These girls look up to her.
1: Carmen is undocumented, but there are several ways she could get legal status.
5: She's married to a U.S. citizen, so she has that as an avenue. She suffered gang threats and extortion, so she has that as an avenue for asylum protection. She's also the victim of domestic violence from a previous relationship, which makes her eligible for a crime victim's visa. So she's someone who has plan A, plan B, plan C.
1: In May, Eduardo went with Carmen for her immigration hearing. She became a target of a tactic the Trump administration has been aggressively pursuing, asking immigration judges to dismiss cases.
5: The purpose of the dismissals is so that ICE can summarily deport these people because the judge no longer has jurisdiction. They're applying something called expedited removal to people, which is a fast-track deportation without due process.
0: Y ya cuando le tocó a ella hablar con el juez, pues sí, le desestimaron el caso. 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
0: 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Porque, pues, no pude hacer nada, pa. Porque no sé.
1: Along with Carmen, another mother who was being detained at the courthouse was struggling to stand up. Her young son tried to help. Carmen spoke to us from inside a detention center.
9: Oh, man, that was just one of my worst moments. I couldn't breathe in there. I felt like I was getting sick. It was just a whole nightmare.
8: What kinds of things were going through your mind at that moment?
9: Everything, my girl, my husband, especially my girls. My girls were the first thing on my mind, knowing that I wasn't going to come home to them that day.
1: Video of Carmen's arrest went viral.
3: Well, I was laying on the bed and we were just watching it and we just started like all tearing up as we were watching it, saying how like, I can't believe this is happening.
8: Did you understand why she was being detained and treated like that?
3: Yeah.
8: Why?
3: Because she's an immigrant.
5: Why would they go after people who are not breaking the rules, they're showing up for their court proceedings, they're hiring lawyers, they're doing everything, they're married to a U.S. citizen who's standing right there by her side. Why on earth would we do this to people like that?
10: I would say the scale of it is a new policy. We didn't see ICE officers ready to go day in, day out at immigration court to take people away. There doesn't seem to be logic with this, except for we want more arrests every day.
9: I don't think I deserve to have been treated like that because I'm not a criminal. not an animal.

0: my community. You know, they want to teach us a lesson and say, hey, you know, you want America, this is America.
1: As Carmen's detention played out in Texas, Joani was still waiting for news from El Salvador. Franco had been gone for months, held incommunicado inside a prison with a record of abuse.
2: A él le deben estar pasando mil cosas por la cabeza. 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
1: The move to send Franco and more than 200 other Venezuelan men to El Salvador was repeatedly challenged in federal courts. In June, a judge ruled that the men deserve the right to challenge the government's claims. But the following month, the Trump administration released them in a prisoner swap and sent them back to Venezuela.
3: O sea, ya había perdido las esperanzas de salir de ese lugar con todas las cosas que nos decían que ustedes no sirven para nada, nosotros no íbamos a morir ahí. 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
1: Even though he was relieved to be free, Franco said he was having nightmares about his time in the prison.
3: Si hacías bulla, te sacaban hacia afuera y te hincaban a frente de la cerda y te empezaban a dar golpes con el rolo, se ponían las esposas en las manos y te daban por las costillas. 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
1: Franco's testimony is similar to that of other men who were held with him.
3: Y nos pusieron pegaditos y nos pusieron que lambiáramos las espaldas de unos con otros. 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
1: While Franco and the other men were in prison, the Secretary of Homeland Security toured the facility.
4: But know that this facility is one of the tools in our toolkit that we will use if you commit crimes against the American people.
1: A handful of Republican members of Congress also went. Representative Riley Moore of West Virginia posted photos, writing, "I leave now even more determined to support President Trump's efforts to secure our homeland." We caught up with the congressman outside a meeting in the House of Representatives.
5: Congressman, why do you support sending people who haven't been charged with crimes to a terrorist prison in El Salvador?
6: You know what my name is?
5: I do know Representative Moore.
6: Okay.
5: Yes, and also, I mean, you haven't answered my question. I mean, do you believe in due process?
6: Due process? They do get due process.
5: No, they actually haven't. They did not get their day in court at all, sir.
7: It really is shameful, I think, for a member of the U.S. Congress to go to a prison that is notorious for torture and abuse and to stand there with your thumbs up like you're at Disney World. That is just, it's embarrassing.
1: ICE did not respond to multiple interview requests or to our detailed list of questions about Franco and Carmen's cases.
8: I'm Kristi Noem, the United States Secretary of Homeland Security. Thank you, President Donald J. Trump, for securing our border, for deporting criminal illegal immigrants.
9: I think the goal of the Trump administration is power. And when you scare people and have them believe that they are under threat of an invasion of criminals and drug traffickers, and you're going to fix it for them, that makes you more powerful. And so I think that that is the lie that the American public has been sold. And it doesn't seem to matter to them that good people are being harmed in the process, even if we right the wrongs. There's going to be residual effects from all of this for years or decades.
3: Yo nunca había escuchado, o sea, que en Estados Unidos se, o sea, agarraban a la gente y la metían presa, la desaparecían, la llevaban de un lugar a otro. Y eso que hicieron con nosotros, eso fue como un secuestro.
10: I find it troubling for Venezuelans fleeing mistreatment in their home country. They come to the United States, a beacon of hope and prosperity, only to find themselves in a worse position than they were going to be in Venezuela.
2: El dolor que nosotros hemos pasado como familiares de ellos, su familia y todo eso, sus hijos, ¿entiende? 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
12: 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Sufre uno bastante.
13: The red room. It's been almost 6 weeks since Carmen was arrested at her courthouse hearing. To get out of detention, she has dropped her appeal and accepted her deportation to Mexico. The family is going to live with her there and leave the U.S. behind.
14: Our future, it, like, changed a lot because we kind of had, like, everything planned out already here. And I guess that just kind of got erased. So I don't know what I'm going to do now. I had, like, set a goal for myself to figure that out, but...
13: What were you going to figure out this summer?
14: What I wanted to, like, be growing up.
13: Do you think you're going to be able to achieve your same dreams in Mexico? No? Why not?
14: I guess you just don't have, like, the right resources, the right requirement, like, the right stuff over there than you have here.
12: Se nos fue la vida, nos destruyeron todo. Todas las metas que teníamos, pues no, ya no. Pues de todas las cosas que me han pasado en la vida, no, esto es lo que he sentido más feo. Sí, se siente bien feo que te se quiten a una parte de ti.

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1: The new ceasefire proposal reshapes the security landscape in the south. It calls for the creation of so-called pilot zones where the Lebanese army will take control of the territory.
0: With detailed coverage.
2: As you can see, this is the building that was targeted by Israeli airstrikes.
0: From the heart of the story.
3: Iran is condemning the American attacks and saying that if the American attacks continue, there are going to be more and more responses.
4: On that, he set himself a very
5: in-depth analysis of the day's headlines.
6: Syria, Lebanon.
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9: In this world, some children grow up surrounded by family, while others grow up learning how to live without one. 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
10: In Madagascar, most families can't afford the cost of tuition, transport, and living expenses.
11: Factories like this could use better machines, but those machines will replace workers, and that also means jobs will be lost. Hundreds of people are missing, and the search is being made all the more difficult as the rain continues.
12: Just been a gang shootout that happened minutes ago. We've been told not to go any closer because it's not safe.

0: Hello, I'm Rob Matheson, and this is the NewsHour live from Doha. Coming up in the next 60 minutes, the U.S. releases details of an initial deal with Iran. The naval blockade will be lifted and commercial shipping restored in the Strait of Hormuz. Trump says the U.S. won't be giving money to Tehran, but the agreement commits to unlocking frozen Iranian money and a $300 billion reconstruction and development fund. The deal includes ending the war in Lebanon and protecting its territorial sovereignty, but Israeli troops are still in the south.
1: Ending the current conflict, reopening the Strait of Hormuz, and preventing Iran from ever obtaining a nuclear weapon. That's what it was all about.
0: Trump says the agreement is going to be signed within 48 hours, but he warns the U.S. could go back to bombing again if Tehran doesn't honor it.
2: A breakthrough or a temporary truce? President Trump is hailing what he's described as a historic deal with Tehran. But does the text tell a different story? We look past the White House spin to reveal what this new memorandum of understanding actually means for Washington, Israel, and the changing balance of power in the Middle East. Later on This Is America.
0: U.S. officials have released the details of the memorandum of understanding between the U.S. and Iran, which is expected to be signed in Switzerland in the next 48 hours, according to Donald Trump. Now, the deal says the U.S. and Iran and their allies will halt military operations on all fronts, including Lebanon. The U.S. and its regional partners will develop a fund of at least $300 billion for the reconstruction and economic development of Iran. Washington will also remove all sanctions against Iran, and this is going to follow an agreed-upon schedule as part of the final deal. The Strait of Hormuz will reopen to all commercial vessels, and the Trump administration will end the naval blockade on Iranian ports. American forces will move away from the proximity of Iran within 30 days after the final deal. And Tehran agrees it won't build or buy nuclear weapons. The two countries agreed to resolve the disposal of enriched uranium and discuss the issue of enrichment. Now, Donald Trump says that after the MOU is signed, technical discussions on Iran's nuclear stockpile will begin immediately. And he's clarified that Iran can only have access to that $300 billion fund if they behave and they're doing things right. He made those comments at a news conference following the G7 summit in France.
1: On Sunday, we reached an agreement with Iran that achieves everything we set out to accomplish, everything and much more. Ending the current conflict, reopening the Strait of Hormuz, and preventing Iran from ever obtaining a nuclear weapon. That's what it was all about. That was about 99%. Iran cannot have a nuclear weapon. They can't develop it, buy it. They can never have a nuclear weapon.
0: We're going to Mike Hanna, who's live for us in Washington. Mike, how's this deal being received there in Washington?
3: Well, it has its detractors, even some Republicans who are concerned in their view that Iran is being treated too leniently. They point expressly to the immediate waiver of a ban on oil exports by Iran. But it must be pointed out, as the administration is doing, that this is a memorandum of understanding and it's not a completed deal. There's still weeks of negotiation before the completed deal comes out, and the administration is saying to the critics to hold their fire, as it were. But there is some discontent, even among Republicans, as to the nature of this deal, given the fact that they do believe that Iran is being lightly treated. There's also dissatisfaction among the massive Israeli lobby within the United States, who are deeply concerned about the fact that the issue of Lebanon is part of the deal, unlike what President Trump said in previous days.
0: And Mike, we understand that Donald Trump has said that the U.S. is not going to be sending any money to Iran. At the same time, we're talking about $300 billion or something that's going to be made available, which is as a result of frozen assets being released, the Iranian assets being released. That's something that, of course, he was

0: very critical about when it came to the 2015 JCPOA agreement from the Obama administration, because they did a very similar thing following that. How is he going to be able to explain this when it looks as though Iran is getting a very good financial deal?
1: Well, certainly it's going to economically benefit, but these are different issues in a way. That $300 billion reconstruction deal that U.S. officials are saying will actually be, in effect, paid for by the Iranian neighbors. The example was given of them building factories within Iran. The U.S. involvement would be to grant licenses and to give an overhaul approval of any such project. So, in other words, the U.S. would be in a controlling role. But as to that issue of reparations as well, now that is an issue that certainly is going to raise much controversy within the United States. That is effectively being staggered and is, say, U.S. officials, dependent on Iranian compliance with the memorandum of understanding and compliance in the negotiations as they go along. It also links the reparations to the whole nuclear issue, seeing sanctions and reparations being dependent on progress made in those nuclear talks. So there are a lot of issues here. The U.S. administration officials are very quick to say this is nothing like, they claim, the deal done by Obama. And also they point out this is not a deal, this is a memorandum of understanding.
0: Yeah, Mike, so the distinction that, if I understand it correctly, is that this is a payment that will be returned to Iran, but it's dependent on the stages that they reach as part of the deal. We're going to be watching that very closely going forward, of course, as will everybody else. Mike Hanna, Washington, D.C., thank you very much indeed. Going to go to Natasha Butler. She's live for us from Versailles in France, and that is where President Macron is currently hosting President Donald Trump. What is Macron, given the fact that Versailles is a very plush, very lush and very gilded place in which to have a dinner, what do you think he's trying to achieve with this?
2: Well, look, the French president is really aware of the power of symbolism when it comes to diplomacy, which is why he has decided to host the U.S. President Donald Trump here at the Palace of Versailles, this sumptuous chateau on the outskirts of Paris. It used to be the home of France's most famous king, the Sun King Louis XVI, who loved everything that was ornate and gold. And we know that the U.S. president also loves those sorts of things as well. So Emmanuel Macron has invited him here. There's a dinner, there's a hall of mirrors. They're going to go and see that. There are going to be fireworks also, we understand. Donald Trump said he was very excited about the whole thing. So clearly he is very pleased to be here indeed. But look, there was another purpose to this. The French president really wanted to make sure that Donald Trump would remain in France for the duration of the G7 summit that has just wrapped up in Evian-les-Bains elsewhere in the country, because, of course, Donald Trump in the past has walked out of G7 summits, including, for example, Canada. That was the last time. He doesn't really like those kind of large international gatherings. The French wanted to keep him on side, engaged. They wanted to talk about Iran. They wanted to talk about Ukraine. They wanted to make sure that Trump was there. And look, they have succeeded because he did stay for the whole of the summit. He is here. Also, Emmanuel Macron wants to try and paper over some of those cracks in the transatlantic relationship that has really deteriorated in recent months over a number of issues. And look, Donald Trump, just as he was coming to France before the G7 summit, even said that he might slap 100% tariffs on French wine, for example. So perhaps Macron's also hoping that he can get Donald Trump on side to maybe scrap that sort of thing. It's part of, you might call it, a diplomatic charm offensive.
0: You mentioned there had been, there are going to be fireworks at Versailles tonight. There were fireworks, of course, between Emmanuel Macron and Donald Trump. There were some very strong words that we're seeing being said very publicly between the two men, particularly in the run-up to the Iran war and subsequently what happened. How is this being seen by people in France as well? Because, of course, whatever comments Donald Trump was making about the French president may have been seen as a reflection on the country as a whole.
2: Look, indeed, look, the Elysee Palace are presenting this as this is all about commemorating 250 years of US independence. That's why we invited Donald Trump. But it's not going down like that in France, amongst many in the political class, particularly with Emmanuel Macron's political opponents, who are saying it's embarrassing to see the French president grovelling, they say, to the US president when he has insulted the French president so many times. You've mentioned that already. He has belittled his European partners and allies. He's criticised them. He's not held back on Emmanuel Macron as well, sometimes saying that he doesn't know what he's talking about. So many of Emmanuel Macron's political opponents are saying we really shouldn't be rolling out the red carpet for a US president that doesn't respect the French president or even the country. So it's not really a trip that's gone down particularly well with many.
0: Natasha Butler there in Versailles. Thank you very much indeed. I want to bring in Ali Vaes. He's director of the Iran Project at the International Crisis Group. He's joining us from Washington, D.C. Thank you very much indeed for being with us. On face value, it looks as though Iran is the winner in this deal. What's your assessment of it?
3: Look, I think it's a reductionist argument to call the Iranians the winner of this agreement because at the end of the day, Iran has suffered tremendously in this war. Its infrastructure has been damaged. Its economy was already in dire straits. And after this war, it is going to have a really, really hard time recovering. I think this war had turned into a lose-lose dynamic for both sides, and this is why it is a wise decision to bring it to an end.
0: I appreciate that perhaps I was giving an oversimplification of the situation. At the same time, it does appear that the U.S. is ultimately going to be handing over a significant amount of money to Iran in order to facilitate the reconstruction from the damage that has resulted from the war. But Iran is now in a very different position than it was at the start of the war. As we know, it has demonstrated it has control of the Strait of Hormuz. There appears to be an intention to get some sort of fundraising effort, if you like, from the Strait of Hormuz in the future. It does seem as though that in terms of, in response to that, all it's actually had to do is say that it will do what it has always said it was going to do, which is it is not going to work towards a nuclear weapon. So it does seem as though the US has actually, in order to get this far, made more concessions than Iran might have had.
3: Look, it is true that mistakes have consequences, and this war was a strategic blunder for the United States. And therefore, now it has to pay a price for it, no doubt about it. But a lot of the economic promises that the U.S. is making to Iran, the $300 billion fund for investment in the future of the country, would come at the cost of significant Iranian nuclear concessions, significant transparency measures about its nuclear program, and some of the commitments that Iran had never put on the table with any other U.S. president. A non-aggression pact that applies even to Iranian allies in the region and U.S. allies. So in a sense, Iran is basically saying that it would no longer threaten Israel. You know, a commitment not to interfere in internal affairs of each other. We have to remember that Iran was accused of interfering in U.S. elections. And so there are lots of concessions that the Iranians are also making. But at the end of the day, they were the aggrieved party in this war. They were the subject of a war of aggression. And therefore, it is understandable that a cessation of hostilities, a understanding that is bringing this war to an end, would give a little bit more to the country that has suffered more in this war.
0: Let's talk about the second stage that is going to be moving forward as a result of this memorandum of understanding. One element of it is being reported by the IRNA, the official news agency in Iran, saying that with regard to the nuclear enriched material that Iran has, it will be dissolved, which is the word that they use. It's going to take place under mutual agreement and the supervision of the IAEA. The question I want to ask is, how long do you think that that might take? Because if there is a timeline to this, and Iran, one would imagine, is anxious to get hold of the unfrozen funds that the U.S. is, or the partner countries are going to give it. They would like to get that done as quickly as possible, but we understand a lot of it is buried under rubble. And also, there are in the past been trust issues between the IAEA and Iran. Do you think that that is going to be a quick enough process to be able to keep this momentum?
3: That's a very good question because, you know, I think it would take literally weeks, if not months, to negotiate the process of how to do this. It is going to be very difficult to dig out this material, which is under a mountain of rubble, where there are also unexploded ordnances of, you know, 5,000-pound bombs that have not exploded. So basically neutralizing them and getting access to them is very hard. Then accounting for it would be very difficult. And if the accounting is incomplete, if for whatever reason a few kilograms of this material is missing, it would be a major non-proliferation crisis. And then the process of dilution would have to start. And in my view, Iran doesn't have enough raw uranium to dilute all of this material. And in return for each installment that Iran is diluting, it would ask for upfront U.S. sanctions relief. So this is basically going to take weeks or months to negotiate and probably months and years to implement. Mm. And this is why I think the hype out there about, you know, Iran getting $300 billion and all of this phase two happening very quickly is a little misplaced. I do believe that it's the right thing for the parties that have prioritized the essential over the substantial at this point of trying to, again, end the war and open the Strait of Hormuz, which if it had remained closed for another few weeks, we would have a major energy crisis around the world. And literally millions of people would die in the global south as a result of food shortages. So all of that is good, but it really doesn't mean we would get into phase two or phase two will be implemented quickly. Mm.
0: Donald Trump has made it clear that the central to this memorandum of understanding is the nuclear issue. That's the thing that he's focusing on. In the comments he was making after the G7 summit, he said that, if I understand it correctly, the issues of, say, Iran's missile stocks and drone stocks would actually fall to Gulf nations in order to negotiate that. And at the same time, he's also quoted as saying, having got off the plane in Orly Airport, he said that if other countries have ballistic missiles, it is, quote, a little bit unfair for Iran to have none. That feels as though that kind of hampers any negotiations that might go on about with regard to Iran's missile capabilities and its drone capabilities.
3: Well, it's an incredible thing to hear from a U.S. president, but it's also a very pragmatic thing to say that a country is entitled to having means of defense, especially when we're talking about conventional weapons. But look, when you have conventional weapons, as has been the case in many arms control negotiations, you can negotiate with your neighbors about the range, the numbers, the payloads, and so on. And under the Biden administration, under the Trump administration, in the negotiations that happened last year and this year, missile was never on the table, and it was always expected that Iran and its neighbors would get into negotiations about arms control, conventional arms. And now, I would say, for the first time, there is a real opportunity for diplomatic engagement on this front, given the role that the region played in making this deal happen. You know, without the Saudis, without the Qataris, we would not have this memorandum of understanding. So, you know, Turkey, Egypt, Pakistan, they all played a very important role. And so now there is a real opportunity. And the flip side of it is the region also has suffered as a consequence of this war, so they know what the alternative is. It's no longer hypothetical. And therefore, now I think there could be a parallel process for U.S.-Iran nuclear talks that would address conventional weapons.
0: Ali Vaiz, director of the Iran Project at the International Crisis Group, we're grateful to you for being with us on Al Jazeera. Thank you very much indeed. Well, we're going to talk about Iran's frozen assets. Now, as part of the years-long U.S. sanctions on Iran, billions of dollars of its assets are being held overseas. Tehran wants them released. The Memorandum of Understanding says that will only happen if Iran makes unspecified progress in the next stage of negotiations. Now, frozen assets are funds or financial holdings that can't be used because of their sanctions or other restrictions. In Iran's case, the funds are mainly oil revenues and foreign currency reserves held in banks abroad. Estimates put the total at more than $100 billion in frozen assets. Most of the funds are held in countries that have purchased Iranian oil, including Iraq, China, Japan, India, South Korea, and Luxembourg. The US first imposed sanctions on Iran in 1979 after protesters seized its embassy in Tehran. They were later expanded to curb Iran's nuclear and missile programs. And in 2023, the US issued a waiver that allowed $6 billion to be transferred from South Korea to Qatar as part of a prisoner swap deal. Iran could only use the money for approved humanitarian purchases. Going to get more on this deal and what it means for all sides. Kenneth Katzman is a senior fellow at the Soufan Center. He's joining us from Miami. Thank you very much indeed for being with us. I want to talk about this money, first of all. As Ali Vaiz was saying, we have to remember that the money is designed to be used for the rebuilding of Iran following the attacks and the destruction that were carried out by the US and by Israel. At the same time, it also says that it will have to hit unspecified roadmarks, if you like, in order for certain elements of that cash to be released. There is a risk, isn't there, that the money's not going to come out quickly enough for Iran to be able to make the kind of reparations, the kind of repairs that it wants to be able to do?
4: Well, thank you for having me on the show. Yes, that's absolutely right. Most experts expect these subsequent negotiations to go well more than 60 days. Remember, the MOU, it can be extended more than 60 days by mutual agreement. Very hard to nail down all the details, particularly on the nuclear issue, in 60 days. Mr. Biden negotiated with Iran, Mr. Trump, for months and months, and did not get an agreement. So it's going to be hard to get these details nailed down in 60 days. So, yes, Iran may not get as, except I think the MOU is a little unclear. They might get some unblocked. Some of their restricted assets abroad might be unblocked sort of stepwise, a little bit at a time, maybe a few billion in the beginning, and then stepping up as an agreement comes close.
0: In terms of the nature of the deal itself, there is a broad suggestion that Iran, on the face of it, appears to be getting more out of it than Donald Trump is. We will find out in the coming days when more details coming out whether or not that's true. But how difficult do you think this will be for Donald Trump to sell to the U.S.?
4: Well, I think the entire project has been a difficult road for Mr. Trump. He expected it to be over very quickly with a very quick accomplishment of his key objectives. He ultimately did not accomplish many of his objectives. He may have accomplished the core objective, is to make sure Iran does not have a pathway to a nuclear weapon, and it looks like he achieved that. So it's not a debacle for him, but it's certainly he didn't get what was expected. And, you know, as I've said on this network and others, you know, when you rule out using U.S. ground forces, you generally, when a president goes into a conflict and rules out the use of U.S. ground forces, that president generally does not accomplish what he wanted to. Mm.
0: Kenneth Katzman, senior fellow at the Soufan Center. We appreciate it. Thank you very much indeed. Some of the world's most powerful leaders meet at the G7 summit every year. Here's Perry Wilton to explain what it actually is.
5: What is the G7? Why was it the G8, but not anymore? What about the G20? And why are there so many Gs? Let's dive into it. The G7 is short for the Group of Seven. That's Canada, the US, UK, Japan, Italy, Germany, and France. The first meeting of the seven happened in 1975. You can see it here. They were among some of the world's biggest economies at the time. Russia joined the group in 1997, making the G7 the G8. You can see that here. This is Russia's Boris Yeltsin, here's Tony Blair, and here is Bill Clinton, photographed all together a year later in 1998. but Russia was excluded from the group after it annexed Crimea from Ukraine in 2014. Without Russia, the group has been called the G7 ever since. Now, Russia is part of another group called the G20. It's made up of other major economies like Brazil, India, and China. Now, G7 leaders meet once a year, and they do that to discuss global issues. They also invite other world leaders to join the summit. For example, this year, leaders from

0: Qatar were invited, UAE and Egypt as well. They were all in attendance to discuss the Strait of Hormuz. President Volodymyr Zelensky was also there to discuss the war in Ukraine. Another example is Kenya, which the G7 sees as a valuable partner in Africa. Every year, the G7 tries to issue a joint declaration, but they're not legally binding. So, has the G7 achieved anything tangible? Well, some credit the summit in the year 2000 with playing a pivotal role in supporting the Global Fund. It's been used to fight AIDS, tuberculosis, and malaria. The initiative is believed to have also saved tens of millions of lives. The G7 is also recognised as playing a pivotal role in supporting the Paris Agreement to lower carbon emissions. But is it still effective? For some, it's a lot of money to be spending on what seems to be a photo opportunity. But for others, the meetings are seen as a chance to shift the needle on issues which affect millions.
1: Israeli settlers have vandalized two mosques in the occupied West Bank. The attacks happened overnight on Tuesday. Settlers targeted two towns north of Ramallah, Masri al-Nubani and Jiljilia. They are in what's known as Area A, which is under Palestinian control. Religious sites and places of worship have become routine targets for Israeli settlers. The Palestinian Ministry of Religious Affairs says dozens of mosques and churches have been burned or defaced so far this year. And the Israeli military is destroying Palestinian homes in Tokharam refugee camp in the occupied West Bank. 45 Palestinian families from the camp have been forced out. Some have been given limited access to collect their belongings, and they say their homes have been made uninhabitable. Israel has forcibly displaced at least 40,000 Palestinians from the occupied West Bank. While the G7 nations were discussing sanctions against Moscow, Russian President Vladimir Putin has been hosting the Russian ASEAN summit in Kazan. All 11 member states of the Association of Southeast Asian Nations are taking part. As Yulia Shapovalova reports from Kazan, Asia's emerging economies are interested in Russia's cheap oil and gas.
2: We are in Kazan, in the capital of Russia's Republic of Tatarstan. It's hosting the Russia-ASEAN summit these days, dedicated to the 35th anniversary of relations between Russia and the ASEAN countries. The leaders and heads of delegations are gathering in the city right now, and later on, many are scheduled to meet with Russia's President Vladimir Putin. ASEAN unites 11 countries of Southeast Asia with a total population of over 680 million people. According to estimates of international organizations, the total GDP of the ASEAN countries exceeds $4 trillion, which makes the association one of the largest economies in the world. For Russia, which has gradually been reorienting a big part of its economy to the fast-growing Asian markets, the development of cooperation with the association remains an important priority. These are some developments made in Russia, in Tatarstan in particular, that track delegates of the ASEAN countries. Today, the Russia-ASEAN cooperation covers a wide range of areas, from energy, trade, digital and AI technologies, and education. A strategic partnership plan and joint statements on energy and culture between the Russian Federation and ASEAN for the next 4 years are going to be announced on Thursday, June the 18th. Yulia Shapovalova, Al Jazeera, Kazan, Tatarstan, Russia.
1: Still ahead on Al Jazeera, lots more analysis on the memorandum of understanding between the US and Iran. That's on This is America.
3: The latest news.
4: A student march was supposed to go towards the presidential palace down Santiago's main artery, but the police are out here in force.
3: With detailed coverage.
5: The government has said it wants to close all camps by the end of the year, but many towns are more rubble than buildings, and most of those who are left in the camps are women and children, elderly couples.
3: From around the world.
6: Beyond the security issue, this is also becoming a humanitarian story with families and children caught in the middle.
3: Hard-hitting interviews.
7: I mean, is it easy on the campaign trail to promise, but the reality is that much harder to deliver?
8: It is difficult, but nothing that is worth celebrating should be easy.
3: Facing realities.
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10: We do not accept a ceasefire. We are seeking an end to the war.
3: Thought-provoking answers.
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0: You're watching Al Jazeera. Reminder of our top stories this hour. The United States releases details of the Memorandum of Understanding with Iran. It includes the removal of the naval blockade in the Strait of Hormuz, as well as the restoration of pre-war ship traffic and the end of the war on all fronts, including Lebanon. And Trump says the U.S. won't be giving money to Tehran, but the agreement commits to unlocking frozen Iranian money and a $300 billion reconstruction and development fund. It's time to cross over to Washington, D.C. for This is America. Here's Neve Barker and Alan Fisher.
1: This is America, and this is the White House, where Donald Trump's memorandum of understanding has already led to a drop in oil prices. I'll be back shortly to look at how it's also impacted other countries involved in the war. But for now, to Neve Barker in our Washington studio.
2: Thank you, Alan. Well, the devil is in the details, and White House officials have publicly laid out the terms for Donald Trump's memorandum of understanding to end the war with Iran. It will halt hostilities for 60 days to allow time for a final agreement to be reached. The Strait of Hormuz will be reopened almost immediately, and the U.S. naval blockade of the strait will be lifted. Iran will never produce nuclear weapons. We'll also include these terms that were being reported by U.S. media earlier in the day.
3: The draft calls for the U.S. to waive sanctions so Tehran can immediately start selling oil on the global market. That happens immediately, one of the few things that does besides opening the Strait of Hormuz. There is also a provision for a $300 billion development fund if Iran holds up its end of the bargain on nuclear negotiations down the line.
2: Well, despite White House officials publicly saying the $300 billion provision is part of the MOU, President Trump says Washington won't be paying anything.
4: No, we're not investing. We're not putting up 10 cents. And people can decide to do that, but that's up to them. I mean, do you want me to say nobody's ever allowed to invest in a country? We are not investing in it, and we do not have a fund. That's a false story that got picked up incorrectly, but we are not investing 10 cents.
2: Here's our chief U.S. correspondent, Alan Fisher, with more from the White House.
1: 106 days of war. And now what we have is a peace of sorts. What there is a memorandum of understanding, 14 points on two pieces of paper, which stops the fighting and lays the framework for future discussions.
4: The biggest thing is they will not have a nuclear weapon. And that's the reason I got in, and that's the reason I agreed to sign.
1: With an official ceremony planned for Friday, the economic choke point of the Strait of Hormuz will reopen. The Iranians claim to have effectively closed it, pushing up oil prices, pushing up economic pressure on countries around the world, including Donald Trump's America. Oil prices are already dropping. But that'll take a while to find its way to consumers, even though Gulf countries will again find their way to eager world markets. The US blockade and Iran will be eased. There'll be 60 days for discussions to reach a final deal to test each other's limits, something the war has already done. The US and its ally use military power to pummel Iran, destroy its navy, cripple its air force. They killed the Supreme Leader, Ali Khamenei. Trump said at one point he would only accept the unconditional surrender of Iran, the submission of the government in Tehran. But Iran struck back at America, at its bases in the region, and at Israel.
5: Before the war, there were calls between the Oval Office and Israel. Benjamin Netanyahu convinced the president that a war would mean a new Iran, a new government, a new Middle East. But there was no uprising, and the same groups are still in

0: control in Tehran. And now, as talks get underway, there's no seat at the negotiating table for Israel.
1: J.D. Vance will lead the American delegation. They have clear goals, important issues to address and resolve, he says. They've tried before, but there have been gaps that have been impossible to close. Details matter. And hanging over the talks, the latest threat from Donald Trump.
2: They're not going to acquire a nuclear weapon. If they do, all hell will rain down on them.
1: A reminder that a short-term deal has ended the war for now. A long-term deal still doesn't exist. Alan Fisher, Al Jazeera, at the White House.
3: OK, well, we are joined now by Jen Gavito, former Deputy Assistant Secretary for Near Eastern Affairs, and by Errol Cohen, Senior Fellow at the Atlantic Council. A very, very warm welcome to both of you. Good to have you on This Is America. So let's, firstly, out of the gates, establish what the heck we're talking about when we mention the phrase memorandum of understanding. President Trump has been all over social media in recent days talking about a finalised peace deal, but now, take a listen, he's saying this.
2: No, it's not final. It's a memorandum of understanding. And if I don't like it, we'll go back to shooting at them, dropping bombs on their head. If I don't like it, if they don't behave, we'll go right back to dropping bombs right smack in the middle of their head.
3: So, if it, the memorandum of understanding, doesn't meet his expectations, he says he'll go back to shooting and dropping bombs. The document, we know, is explicitly a memorandum of understanding. It's not a deal, so an interim framework meant to pave the way for those 60 days of talks, right? Jennifer, as somebody who's familiar with how these things get established, how and why is this memorandum now in place? Explain where we are right now. Set the scene, if you may.
4: Sure. So I think later in the press conference, the president said something along the lines of, we could continue bombing them for 2 days, 2 weeks, for 2 years. I think we're here today because the president has understood that continued military campaign is unlikely to fundamentally change the state of play in these negotiations. And so what we're dealing with, I think, is fundamentally a cutting of losses. So you have this framework agreement that I think is more or less an extension of the ceasefire that has more or less been in place just with the reopening of the Strait of Hormuz. It doesn't get at any of the hard questions. It certainly doesn't address nuclear, and notably, it doesn't address the missile program. It doesn't address the proxies. It doesn't really go after any of the strategic objectives that the president laid out at the beginning of this conflict. And so it is hard to imagine at the end of this that we have anything more than the resumption of global commerce. Mm. But I would just note that the president's comment about, you know, if we don't like it, is one of the reasons that there is so much distrust on both sides. And that is, I think, really important to keep in mind as they enter into the second phase.
3: Right, Errol, on that point, it sounds like an ultimatum wrapped up in diplomacy, or the other way around.
5: This is an attempt to seize a defeat from the jaws of victory. Militarily, U.S. performed very well. And I will respectfully disagree with Jennifer. I think that, and with the president, by the way, I think Iran is in a very precarious situation, not just because the military was destroyed, but because its economic life is in a very precarious point, especially on water. I wrote recently a column for Forbes where I'm analyzing the Iranian threats against desalination of the Gulf state and say people who live in glass houses should not throw stones. Iranian water supply is down 75 to 85%, and they should not have messed with that. And also, the Iranian leadership, as fanatical as it may be, has a country to run. If the country doesn't have energy infrastructure, industrial capacity, and its infrastructure is essentially bombed, and it cannot export oil, which could be achieved in 1 or 2 weeks of additional bombing, then how would they run a country? It would take $1 trillion to rebuild it back, and nobody is going to give it to them.
3: So we're at this juncture where both sides at least appear on paper to want to move things forward. Jen, you seem to suggest that this is all about keeping the markets calm while maintaining a kind of hair-trigger military posture. Is that what you mean?
4: Sure. I mean, I do think that we can't keep troops at the levels that we have them indefinitely. And indeed, part of the memorandum suggests that U.S. troops will start to redeploy should things move forward. But I think for the president, there were two priorities. The first was to get global commerce moving again through the reopening of a strait that I think it's important to remember was open 110 days ago when this started. But secondly, to get a renewed commitment on nuclear. That commitment is very vague. It mirrors what the Iranian regime has been saying for years, but it gets back to a degree of stability that allows things essentially to move forward and for the president to focus attention elsewhere. All so right. It is a shaky calm.
5: But they did not rule out entirely that Iran will seize global commons. They'll seize international waters that before this conflict, Iran did not control. And the Strait of Hormuz connects two bodies of international waters.
3: Well, let's get into that, Ariel, if we may, because I'm keen to focus on what Washington hopes to get out of this. In the short run, we're talking about reduced pressure on energy markets. You've already mentioned that, Jen. Lower inflation concerns here at home. You've got a large map of the Strait of Hormuz over there. Let's get that full frame so our viewers at home can see. So we know that, that there is clearly a huge amount of congestion still here in this highly important waterway. The dots, the arrows that you're looking at, they are oil tankers, the green ones, the cargo ships. The US insists that Iran has to open the Strait of Hormuz. But you can see there seems to be an awful lot of hesitancy. Clusters of tankers off the coast of Dubai. Let me take you up here, just south of Bandar Abbas. This is the Iranian coast. This is precisely the area where the Iranians launched their maritime protocol, basically charging vessels who are up for it or have no choice to pay the Iranians money for safe transit through the strait. In theory, we're talking about these protocols no longer being in place and the US naval blockade, which currently occupies about this area, if not a little bit wider, in the Gulf of Oman, in theory, that coming to an end as well. But there's a problem, isn't there? That Iran is still talking about retaining administrative management of the waterway. It's talking about transit security compliance. Jen, I mean, so did the US actually secure free shipping lanes or did it entrench the Iranians' new status quo in the Strait of Hormuz?
4: So I think, first of all, the insurance companies will be the best ones to answer that question, right? I mean, you won't have free transit until the insurance companies are willing to insure the ships that are going through there. The rest of it remains an enormous open question, including because at least one draft of the memorandum of understanding seemed to suggest that Iran itself would be responsible for the demining that has to be done before there can be safe transit. So I think that there will be a return to significant levels of transit through the strait, but both for reasons of capacity of Gulf states, given the damage that's been done to infrastructure, but also because of some of these limiting reasons, including security and insurance, it is going to be a considerable amount of time still before we see anything resembling normalcy. Right. And that's even once you clear out the hundreds of vessels that are still essentially stuck.
3: Transit security compliance. I mean, if Donald Trump or the Iranians had called it a toll, a tax or a fee, it would have immediately been blown up, wouldn't it?
5: Well, now we don't know if it's going to be blown up because the president puts, excuse me, lipstick on the pig here. The precedent of taking away the free passage in the global commons is dangerous for the vital American security interests in the Taiwan Straits, in the South China Sea, in the Strait of Malacca, and I would venture to say in the Bosphorus that connects two international bodies of water, just like the Strait of Hormuz, the Black Sea and the Mediterranean, and even Skagerrak in Denmark that was controlled by Denmark until 1802, and they collected tolls till the British Navy showed up and burned them
3: down.
5: Ariel,
3: you make a very interesting point I want to put to you, Jen, because if the US implicitly tolerates Iran monitoring, as it hopes to do, this kind of passage through the Strait of Hormuz, I mean, it sets a weird precedent, doesn't it, as Ariel has suggested. I mean, what does that say to America's reputation as being the custodians of international trade through important bodies of water?
4: This is really problematic. This would be, I think, a devastating development for our Gulf allies. It would be a devastating precedent in a number of global conflicts, not to mention especially when you talk about the South China Sea, the Taiwan Strait. And so, you know, this does, as you note, inherent damage to the reputation of the

0: do they need to press that button right now? Do they need to deploy that? If they're getting revenue, if they're getting the economic relief that is so critical, that arguably was their top priority in these negotiations, through other means, then maybe the Strait becomes something that they hold in their back pocket,
1: right,
0: able to deploy again when the time is right, when they feel like they are, you know, under pressure. Mm.
2: Jennifer, I would argue that this regime does not always recognize where the red lines are, and balance and poise is not necessarily its distinguishing characteristic. I'm talking about the Iranian regime.
0: Yeah, of course.
2: And they consistently overplay their hand and push and push. And at some point, there may be a pushback, as we heard from the president. Unfortunately, what I would like to see is a little bit more nuance from the president and not a binary bomb, not bomb type of position.
1: What we are seeing pretty clearly, though, is that oil prices have already started to drop off the back of the news of this memorandum of understanding.
2: And that was very important because
1: of the
2: midterms.
1: Do you think the market's being naive, though, I'm wondering?
2: But this is absolutely important for President Trump because of the midterms. His popularity is, what, about 30% approval? The inflation is 4.2 instead of 2.4 before the hostilities started. He needs very quickly to play it back to the point where Republicans are not going to lose the Senate, and the outcome on the House is pretty much looks like today. They're going to lose the House.
0: This feels a bit like irrational exuberance, though, in that the Strategic Petroleum Reserve is near record lows in the United States. Mm. Again, the on-ramp to getting production levels back up to what they were, getting transit back to normal. The markets are reacting to political news. They're not necessarily reacting yet,
1: right,
0: to an infusion of additional supply into the market.
1: Okay, let's move on and talk specifically about Iran. We've already touched upon Iran already, but I want to play you another clip from Donald Trump where he appears to completely flip his prior narrative on the country. Let's take a listen.
3: You talk about regime change. I never cared about regime change. It's never a part, but I guess you have regime change because you know better than anybody. The first group, they're all dead. The second group, they're dead. A part of the third group is gone. And we're dealing with people that I think are very rational people. I mean, they were nice to deal with. They were strong people, smart people. I think actually they're smarter than the first and second group.
1: So, Jen, I want to put this to you because Iran entered this conflict as an international pariah under a huge amount of military pressure, didn't it? But now they appear to be exiting as negotiating partners. I mean, from a policy standpoint, how did the US allow Tehran to convert this kind of military containment into, I guess, increased diplomatic leverage?
0: So we should be crystal clear that the regime that is in Tehran is every bit as destructive as the regime that it was at the beginning of this conflict, arguably even more so with the IRGC having consolidated control. Their red lines have been largely adhered to, whether it is redevelopment of their missile program, restocking, they're already working on that, projection of their proxies through the region. This is not a trustworthy regime. It is not a trustworthy negotiating partner. That remains true. As far as diplomatic credibility, I think this is going to be a challenge for the United States to navigate because those are factual statements that our Gulf allies know, that our European allies know. And so I think in some ways we are almost on a collision course. I mean, the European Union said yesterday, representatives of Europe said yesterday, that there will be no sanctions relief, for example, by Europe until there are verifiable steps forward. Mm-hmm. That puts the U.S. and Europe fundamentally in different places on this. And the Gulf in all of this remains very exposed, both because of the ability to continue to shut down the Strait in the future, mm-hmm, whatever they do now, but also because, you know, kind of the Band-Aid is off as far as striking out at the Gulf specifically. And so I do think, again, that this is damaging for the U.S. and will be very difficult for the president to navigate in the weeks ahead as he tries to reassure partners that this is not giving credibility,
1: right,
0: to the regime.
1: Ariel, the MOU reportedly mentions potential sanctions relief and $300 billion in development financing. We've been struggling to understand exactly what that means. Is that the release of frozen assets? Is that something else? Because we know that Vice President Vance has been downplaying the idea of releasing any cash to the Iranians.
2: Until they change their behavior or whatnot. And I think let's start with the nature of the regime.

0: think a lot of folks may not understand what was the difference between Velayat al-Faqih with Ayatollah Khamenei, the late Ayatollah, running things and being the authority, and a fake Ayatollah now that nobody saw, nobody knows where he is, et cetera, et cetera. I think IRGC is in charge. And the question that I'm asking myself is this IRGC going to implement or try to implement the same ideology that combines the most radical interpretation of Shia Islam, the Islamic Revolution, and the vestiges or the ideology of the Persian Empire that dominates the Middle East? Mm-hmm. And until we didn't clarify it, it'll be difficult. The Soviet Union, from where I hail, remained a revolutionary anti-status quo power until it became totally bankrupt under Gorbachev.
1: Let me ask you this. What happens when you... what happens to leverage if all of a sudden you turn on the financial taps too soon?
2: You lose it. I mean, I think that's what you're getting at. And to Ariel's point, the president in his press conference today essentially acknowledged that the assets, he said this is Iran's money. This, is, of course, is the same argument that President Obama made as part of the JCPOA negotiations, the unfreezing what became known as the pallets of cash. And so I do think they're even walking away from the suggestion that they will withhold those funds for the time being. When you give them access to funds or to oil revenues up front without any verifiable steps forward, they are able to rebuild the missile program, rebuild the drone program.
0: And rebuild the proxies.
2: And rebuild the proxies.
0: I think the proxies in what I just said about the Iranian ambition to penetrate and control countries in the Middle East from Yemen to Lebanon to Syria to Iraq, unless there is a clear understanding that proxies are off the table. If Hezbollah wants to be a political party, tfaddalu, let them be a political party.
1: All right.
0: But the influx of cash from Iran to tilt the balance of power in the Middle East in favor of Tehran needs to stop.
1: Understood. Let's talk Israel, if we may, because they're probably the most uncomfortable stakeholders in this memorandum of understanding, aren't they? And we know that Donald Trump has been especially critical of Benjamin Netanyahu recently. Have a listen.
3: I've had a great relationship with Bibi, but now Bibi has to be more responsible with respect to Lebanon. I didn't like where 2 hours before we're signing the agreement that there was an attack in Lebanon, in Beirut. It wasn't like in the southern side, and you know, it was in Beirut. I did not like that. I let them know that. So now I'm not happy with the way Israel has handled themselves with Lebanon and with Hezbollah. They should have been able to do the job faster. It just goes on forever. And when that happens, it throws a negative light on the big deal, and that's the deal with Iran.
1: Jen, so how does Washington bypass an Israel that's probably feeling quite furious that they've been bypassed by this need to prioritize global energy supplies?
2: I think there should have been a better understanding up front that Israeli national security objectives diverge from U.S. national security objectives, and that's okay. They were too closely linked, and so Benjamin Netanyahu, especially with elections looming, has every incentive to continue to go hard after the Iranian regime. The United States does not share that incentive. It is far better at this point to end a conflict that is unlikely to change the calculations on the ground, and better to get back to getting global commerce moving again. And so this has put them on a collision course. I'm in no way surprised that Prime Minister Netanyahu would continue to try to undermine this agreement. I think we'll continue to see that because it is, no question, very bad for Israel. I think the president is echoing what a lot of Americans, though, feel about not just Lebanon and Hezbollah, but what we've seen over the last couple of years in Gaza as well, and some real question about how these are executed, but more importantly, what U.S. support for these operations looks
1: like. From what we understand of the Memorandum of Understanding, it talks of a ceasefire across all fronts, including Lebanon. However, reports suggest that that's not conditional in the immediate withdrawal of Israeli troops from southern Lebanon.
0: The Iranians said that they want Israel to withdraw. Israel is not going to withdraw as long as the prior agreements, including UN Security Council resolutions, about disarmament of Hezbollah and withdrawal of Hezbollah to the points north of the Litani River will be met. And the other thing was President Trump, I would suggest, if you asked my opinion, not to push Israel into the corner, because if Israel continues to receive missile fire from Hezbollah into northern Israeli towns that are depopulated because people are bombarded since 2023, Israel may take even more severe measures, not just against Hezbollah in Lebanon, but also against Iran.
1: Where does that leave the Lebanese government? I mean, they're caught in the crossfire here, aren't
2: they? This is very disappointing. You, for the first time in decades, have a Lebanese president, a Lebanese government that is willing to take on the very difficult task of Hezbollah. Every time Israel strikes into southern Beirut, South Beirut in particular, that diminishes support for the Lebanese government to take those actions against Hezbollah. And so I do think the threat that Hezbollah poses to Israel is real. And yet, if you look at the long term, this is not something that is going to resolve that more permanently.
0: But the Lebanese government is currently incapable of disarming Hezbollah. And President Trump hinted that he may suggest that the Syrians will do that. And of course, that opens a whole different Pandora's box.
1: Okay, well, look, it's been an absolutely fascinating discussion. The time has flown very, very quickly indeed. It's been a pleasure having you both on This Is America. Jennifer Gavito, former Deputy Assistant Secretary for Near Eastern Affairs, and Ariel Cohen, Senior Fellow at the Atlantic Council. The pleasure was all mine. Thanks so much. Well, handing back to Alan Fisher and Al Jazeera's global headquarters in Doha. That's all for me, Neve Barker. See you all soon.
4: In the next episode of This Is America, we look at the core issues raised by the Memorandum of Understanding and whether or not they can be dealt with in 60 days, or whether Donald Trump's Iran strategy is heading for another US stalemate. That's on Thursday at 18:30 GMT, 2:30 PM if you're watching here on the East Coast. In the meantime, from all of the team, thanks for watching and see you soon. This is America, where Donald Trump is waging war on illegal narcotics.
5: Politics has always played its part in the World Cup, but this year, the Trump factor is giving this edition an added edge.
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0: Hello, I'm Rob Matheson. This is the News Hour, live from Doha, coming up in the next 60 minutes. The US confirms the initial agreement with Iran has been signed. The Strait of Hormuz will be reopened and frozen Iranian money will be unlocked. The deal includes ending the war in Lebanon and protecting its territorial sovereignty, but Israeli troops are still in the south.
1: If you don't adhere to the agreement, I don't want to do that. But we're going to bomb the hell out of you.
0: President Trump warns that the U.S. will attack Iran again if the deal is broken. Also ahead. Fears of hidden mines from the civil war resurface as floodwaters recede in Syria. We report on a dangerous cleanup operation. And in sport, a first goal and first point for Democratic Republic of Congo at the World Cup. Well, the White House has just confirmed that President Donald Trump has signed the Memorandum of Understanding to end the war with Iran. Iran's foreign ministry says the presidents from both countries have signed it electronically and it's now in effect. Going to bring in Mike Hanna. He's live at the White House for us. So what are you hearing about this signing, Mike?
2: Well, one report says that President Trump signed the agreement during dinner with President Macron in France a few hours ago. Then it has been signed as well by the Iranian president. We are still waiting full confirmation of this from the president's office, from the White House, although one White House spokesman has confirmed that this has in fact happened. But the confusion about this comes from statements made by Vice President Vance earlier in the week on Monday, in which he said that the deal had already been electronically signed. And that caused some confusion because the details of the agreement had not yet been released at that particular stage. We do now have the details of the agreement, although we haven't seen the formal document, which reportedly has been signed by the president of the U.S. and the president of Iran. But U.S. officials have been briefing reporters on the contents, the 14 points of that memorandum of understanding. And it appears as well that a formal signing will still go ahead in Geneva on Friday, but that will be an effective launch of the 60-day process. Although with the signing now, reported signing, it would appear that that 60 days has already been kicked off.
0: Now that we're getting a few more of the details about what's in this memorandum of understanding and starting to get some clarity about what might be the timeline for this, how is this deal being received in the U.S.? I mean, are people seeing this as a win for Donald Trump?
2: Well, there's a great deal of dissatisfaction with the memorandum of understanding as it has been outlined to the public at this particular point, even among some Republicans who have expressed the concern that Iran is being treated leniently. They point to the fact that the U.S. is stopping its naval blockade or beginning to stop its naval blockade, and they point in particular to the fact that Iran will be able to export oil immediately on the beginning of the agreement. The administration responds by saying that this is a memorandum of understanding. It is not a deal. There are still many details to be plotted out in the weeks of negotiation that are going to follow, particularly with regard to the nuclear issue and the lifting of sanctions on Iran, as well as reparations or a $300 billion fund that is mentioned in the memorandum to be paid, or money to be put into Iran under the supervision of the United States, which says it will not provide any money. There will be no exchange of any funds from the U.S., insists U.S. officials, and indeed President Trump himself. But that $300 billion reconstruction aid will be provided by the Iran's allies, with the U.S. supervising and, if necessary, granting license. So the administration attempting to be very clear that this does not involve a handing over of any funds to Iran. though, once again, those funds that have been frozen by the U.S., they will be released depending on Iranian compliance with the Memorandum of Understanding and as the negotiations proceed. So the administration fighting hard to persuade the American public and American politicians that this is not a defeat for the United States, it is not handing over any money or any funds, and that it is in fact a significant victory, as it means it's an end to the war, and as President Trump keeps on saying, it means that Iran has confirmed it will not pursue any nuclear weapons policy, though this has been official Iranian policy since the late 1970s.
0: Mike Hanna at the White House. Thank you very much indeed. Well, the deal includes Iran's agreement not to develop or buy a nuclear weapon and the end of the U.S. naval blockade as the Strait of Hormuz reopens. Al Jazeera's diplomatic editor, James Bays, reports from the G7 summit at Evian-les-Bains in France.
3: By his actions, Donald Trump dominates the G7 meetings he attends.
4: I'm the boss.
3: Those actions have led to tensions among the allies, most recently over the war he launched against Iran. The G7 leaders issued a statement welcoming the Memorandum of Understanding now agreed between Iran and the US. The reason? The economic and political upheaval the war's been causing. At a news conference, Trump declared the deal was a breakthrough.
1: On Sunday, we reached an agreement with Iran that achieves everything we set out to accomplish, everything and much more. Ending the current conflict, reopening the Strait of Hormuz, and preventing Iran from ever obtaining a nuclear weapon. That's what it was all about. That was about 99%. Iran cannot have a nuclear weapon.
3: The text of the new deal does say Iran will not develop or buy a nuclear weapon, but that's something the Islamic Republic has always argued was its position. The other achievement, the end of the blockade of the Strait of Hormuz, well, the closure of this most vital economic lifeline was a direct consequence of Trump's decision to take military action. It was open before the war. The president also revealed for the first time that the risk of economic meltdown with global oil reserves bottoming out was behind his decision to come to a deal now.
1: But what this does is it allows the ships to go. If we keep bombing, those ships won't be going. And you're talking about $500, $600, $700 million a day. It's a lot of money, a lot of money. That's why the world is okay. It's liquid. It's fine. Also, we run out of reserves in about 4 weeks. You know, there are reserves all over the world, and we would really run out. And there'll be a time when you wouldn't be able to get it. And you want to see bedlam?
5: The G7 has now concluded, but the diplomacy is not over. This is just an interim deal, and some of the thorniest questions surrounding Iran's nuclear deal have been left to the 60-day phase that now starts. James Bays, Al Jazeera, Evian-les-Bains in France.
0: Donald Trump has insisted he still has a good relationship with Benjamin Netanyahu. In France, the US president described the Israeli prime minister as a good partner, but he also told him to have a, quote, softer touch in Lebanon.
1: If that happened, Israel would have been blown away. And in all fairness to Bibi Netanyahu, who happens to be a good man, gets a little excited sometimes. But he happens to be a very good man. We've had an amazing partnership. He's been an amazing prime minister. We have a little dispute over Lebanon. I say, you can do a little softer touch, Bibi. You don't have to knock down a building every time somebody walks into it that's from Hezbollah. But it's been an amazing partnership. But he will say, we're the big partner and he's the very small partner, and that's true.
0: Noor Odeh has more from Ramallah in the occupied West Bank.
6: There is anger in Israel that crosses all the political and ideological divides about the Memorandum of Understanding. Nothing in this memorandum is what Israel was willing to live with, what Israel was seeking out of this war that it convinced the United States to wage. On Iran, the Memorandum of Understanding doesn't include the dismantling of the capacity of Iran to enrich uranium or produce ballistic missile. It doesn't conclusively address Iran's relationship with its allied groups in the region. And most importantly, it does not collapse the Iranian government, which is something that Benjamin Netanyahu, the Israeli prime minister, had promised the Israeli public would be an outcome of this war. And right now, the Israeli prime minister has to balance between not upsetting Donald Trump, who's increasingly frustrated with Benjamin Netanyahu, and also appeasing his partners and Israeli public opinion that refuses any talk of withdrawing from Lebanon, any talk of ending the war in Lebanon. For now, there is talk, chatter, about a possible compromise where Israel might scale back the presence of its occupying forces in southern Lebanon, but certainly nothing about a complete withdrawal and nothing about ending all activities. That balancing act will be extremely difficult in the coming days and weeks for Israel. Nour Adi, Al Jazeera.

0: Ramallah, Palestine.
1: Well, staying in Lebanon, where despite its reported inclusion in the MOU between the US and Iran, Israeli forces have continued military operations. The UN says its UNIFIL peacekeepers have reported a sustained Israeli presence across the south.
2: Despite a reduction in the intensity of hostilities in the area of operations, our UNIFIL peacekeepers in southern Lebanon continue to observe extensive IDF military activity. This includes high-density armored movements, large-scale engineering and demolition works, and sustained logistical traffic across the area. Today, 26 violations of Lebanese airspace by the IDF were recorded between midnight and 4 p.m. local time, along with one air attack. In addition, peacekeepers reported a violation of Lebanon's maritime space by two IDF vessels conducting patrol roughly 600 meters off the shores of Nakoura in southern Lebanon, which is also the home base for our peacekeepers.
1: Zeina Khodov reports from Tyre in southern Lebanon.
3: So much has been destroyed in months of Israeli airstrikes across southern Lebanon. There's still a lot of uncertainty, even though people have started to return to their towns and villages to try to pick up the pieces of their lives. Israel is not happy with the fact that a Lebanon ceasefire has been included in an Iran-U.S. memorandum of understanding. In fact, Israeli attacks continue in some areas in southern Lebanon, especially in the Nabati area. Security sources are telling us that they believe the Israeli army wants to take more ground, occupy more territory, territory that it was not able to take during weeks of fighting, strategic high ground like the Ali Taher Hills. Israeli strikes have also killed four people on Tuesday. So people are concerned on whether or not Israel will adhere to the ceasefire this time around. It's not the first time a ceasefire has been declared in Lebanon. But there's also the question of Israel's occupation of southern Lebanon, where dozens of villages are really no-go areas. Civilians cannot return to them, tens of thousands of them. And Israel has really destroyed much of those villages, leveled them to the ground. Now, while there are efforts to freeze this conflict in one way or another, it is far from over. Zeina Khodr, Al Jazeera, Tyre, southern Lebanon.
1: Rami Khoury is a distinguished fellow at the American University of Beirut. He's joining us now from Boston. Good to have you with us on Al Jazeera. Benjamin Netanyahu, as we were hearing just a moment ago from Nur Ode, has staked an awful lot on the Israeli military operations in southern Lebanon, ostensibly against Hezbollah targets. Do you think, given that we now have this memorandum of understanding signed, that he is willing to give up on that?
4: Netanyahu will never give up on the central theme of the Zionist movement and the State of Israel that he heads, which is to use their power, their military power mainly, to destroy anybody in the region that stands in the way of their regional dominance, their superiority, not necessarily conquering the region, but being in charge of what goes on and not being ever challenged militarily, politically, economically, or in any other way. He'll never give up on that. That's what every Israeli and Zionist leader has done since the 1920s, and this is what makes the state what it is. Unfortunately, they've allowed the extreme right-wingers in Israel to take control of the state, and they've linked with right-wing militaristic folks in the United States to bring us to this point where Israel is now fighting wars against five or six different people. And just today, Israel was trying to get more land in Lebanon, little bits of Syria, and more of Gaza. Just today, there were reports of so the expansion, military territorial expansion of Israel is an ongoing process that started in the 1920s. That's, if people don't understand that, they don't understand what this conflict is about.
1: And in which case, if it is so embedded within the movement, this determination to expand Israel, can you describe to us your assessment of where Benjamin Netanyahu, the kind of issues that Benjamin Netanyahu is now having to balance, where on the one hand there is this determination to carry on with this kind of action, particularly against Hezbollah, particularly in southern Lebanon, but also in the face of this memorandum of understanding that has been signed by Iran and by the US, and a core tenet of which is that that military action should now stop?
4: Well, Netanyahu's problem

0: dilemma is that he has multiple aims and audiences to placate or impress. And then all of the issues that he's raising with these audiences, the arguments that he's making, he's essentially failing to achieve his goals in any of them, whether it's military action in Iran, to destroy Hezbollah, to get the Palestinians to surrender, to get the Americans to support them in anything they want to do. Internally in Israel, he's facing a lot of opposition. In the region, Arab countries, or at least Arab governments that started to get close to him, are now more hesitant. They want to pull back a bit from Israel, be closer to Iran, or be in the middle somewhere. So this is his dilemma. He has to satisfy multiple audiences. And the reason for this is that the strategic priorities of the state of Israel have always been based on a criminal lie, which is that they own this land because God promised it to Abraham and that the Palestinians don't exist. And this is what they've consistently tried to show everybody. And by using military force, they have tried to get the Israeli people to support them, thinking that this makes Israel safer, where in fact they've just seen now that Israel is the most dangerous place in the world for Jewish people. So he has a very difficult task to placate domestic, regional, international, legal, political, ideological, economic, strategic, and American audiences all at once. There's no way he can do it. This guy's heading to jail.
1: At the same time, we were hearing just a moment ago that there are troop movements, Israeli troop movements in southern Lebanon. Ismail Bakaki, the Iranian's foreign ministry spokesman, has said that if Israel attacks on Lebanon continue, it will be a breach of the commitment. Now, in the event that the attacks stop by Israel, but the troops remain, what's your assessment, what's your take on whether or not that would have an influence or an impact on the memorandum of understanding and whether Iran would regard that as a breach of that memorandum?
0: It depends on what the negotiators do in the next 60 days, and it's going to take more than 60 days. You're talking about 4 or 5 months probably to work out all the details. And you have to work out other regional and global dynamics that would allow the Israelis and the Iranians and Hezbollah and the Lebanese, everybody to calm down and work out a way that they can all live together with their total rights guaranteed. So it's going to take a while. But my guess is that the Israelis will at some point very soon stop attacking militarily. They will pull out symbolically of a few areas here and there in South Lebanon, and they will claim, as they always have, that they have to defend themselves in South Lebanon, everywhere else where they feel they're being attacked. This is going to go on for some time until the United States, which is the only power that can force Israel to change its policy, until the United States forces Israel. That hasn't happened yet. But we've had intriguing signs now that Trump is continuing to speak in this bellicose, threatening language. We'll bomb them again. We'll bomb the hell out of them. But he's taking practical steps that are more conciliatory, more rational, more strategic, more legal-based. He's doing things that are unusual for him in that respect. But he's doing both now. You got the wild bombast, and you got the cautious political step-by-step forward, because he understands that the Iranians are serious and able people. He has never faced, the Israelis and the Americans have never faced anything like they faced in Iran and Hezbollah and Ansarullah and the 90% of people in the Arab and Islamic world who support them. This is a situation that has been building up for years and years and years, and finally erupted, mainly because of the excessive militaristic zeal of the Zionists and the Israelis who convinced Trump to do this. It's fascinating how everybody is focusing on Trump and what's he going to do, but it's Israel that really instigated this war, and Trump went along with it. He realizes it was a mistake. He's trying to get the hell out of there. And I believe that the U.S. ultimately will triumph in this, and Israel will be contained in some way, but it's not going to happen quickly.
1: Rami Kohri, Distinguished Fellow at the American University of Beirut, thank you very much indeed. Israeli settlers have vandalized two mosques in the occupied West Bank. The attacks happened overnight on Tuesday. Settlers targeted two towns north of Ramallah, Masri al-Mumbani and Jaljulia. They're in what's known as Area A, which is under Palestinian control. Religious sites and places of worship have become routine targets for Israeli settlers. The Palestinian Ministry of Religious Affairs says dozens of mosques and churches have been burned or defaced so far this year.
2: Today we woke up in the middle of the night, terrified. There were sounds of explosions inside the mosque. Immediately we went to look and we saw thick smoke inside. We then found that the settlers put a dozen tires in there and set them on fire. When we saw the provocative and spiteful graffiti written by this unhinged occupation or those settlers, it showed they harbor abnormal hatred, whether against mosques, homes, or all Palestinian people.
1: The Israeli military is destroying Palestinian homes in Tokharam refugee camp in the occupied West Bank. 45 Palestinian families from the camp have been forced out. Some have been given limited access to collect their belongings, and they say their homes have been made uninhabitable. Israel has forcibly displaced at least 40,000 Palestinians from the occupied West Bank. And Israel has approved a construction project in Hebron without Palestinian consent. It comes a day after Finance Minister Bezalel Smotrich claimed that he cancelled the 1997 Hebron Agreement, which is supposed to ensure the city's Palestinian Municipal Council has authority over planning, zoning and construction in the largest city in the occupied West Bank. Israel's foreign ministry has denied the agreement's been officially nullified, but on the ground, Israel continues to expand its control. Russian President Vladimir Putin has been hosting the Russian ASEAN summit in Kazan, and 11 member states of the Association of Southeast Asian Nations are taking part. As Yulia Shapovalova reports from Kazan, Asia's emerging economies are interested in Russia's cheap oil and gas.
3: We are in Kazan, in the capital of Russia's Republic of Tatarstan. It's hosting the Russia-ASEAN summit these days, dedicated to the 35th anniversary of relations between Russia and the ASEAN countries. The leaders and heads of delegations are gathering in the city right now, and later on, many are scheduled to meet with Russia's President Vladimir Putin. ASEAN unites 11 countries of Southeast Asia, with a total population of over 680 million people. According to estimates of international organizations, the total GDP of the ASEAN countries exceeds $4 trillion, which makes the association one of the largest economies in the world. For Russia, which has gradually been reorienting a big part of its economy to the fast-growing Asian markets, the development of cooperation with the association remains an important priority. These are some developments made in Russia, in Tatarstan in particular, that attract delegates of the ASEAN countries. Today, the Russia-ASEAN cooperation covers a wide range of areas, from energy, trade, digital and AI technologies, and education. A strategic partnership plan and joint statements on energy and culture between the Russian Federation and ASEAN for the next 4 years are going to be announced on Thursday, June the 18th. Yulia Shapovalova, Al Jazeera, Kazan, Tatarstan, Russia.
1: A drone strike on a bus heading from Belarus to Russia's Black Sea coast has killed one Belarusian woman and six children. Moscow has accused Ukraine of carrying out the attack. Belarus has called it a terrorist attack and demanded an explanation from Ukraine. Kyiv has denied it had anything to do with it. 28 members of a children's football team were on board the bus. 16 adults were accompanying them. Now, some UK parliamentary by-elections can be rather dull affairs. They're important for aspiring members of parliament, but otherwise they have limited impact on the wider political scene. But Thursday's vote in the North West England constituency of Merthyrfield is very different. It's being seen as a potential turning point in the race to be Britain's next prime minister. Jonah Hull is in Merthyrfield ahead of the election.
4: There can surely be few, perhaps Prime Minister Keir Starmer among them, who seriously thought his olive branch offer to Andy Burnham would be positively received. On Wednesday, Starmer said he would offer Burnham a senior cabinet position if he wins the by-election here in Makerfield, in the hope that he plays, quote, a big role in government and implicitly, of course, therefore avoiding a leadership contest. Well, no such luck. Senior sources close to Burnham say he doesn't want to be part of Starmer's government. He doesn't want to be tainted by its failings. His key strength, they believe, is that he is not associated with this government. He wants a big job. The problem for Starmer is that the job he wants is Prime Minister. But first, Burnham must become a Member of Parliament by winning the by-election here in Makerfield. The opinion polls say he will. And in a speech to his supporters on the eve of the vote, he urged them to work for a result that he said would change British politics. The Prime Minister, meanwhile, remains defiant, promising he won't walk away from the job and vowing he'll fight any leadership challenge. Well, ahead of a historic by-election here in Makerfield on Thursday, this is my report.
5: It's an unremarkable place, the constituency of Makerfield, a blend of terraced houses and small shops, shuttered businesses and faded grandeur, much like many towns in England's working-class north. And for a brief time, the epicentre of British politics, where the front-runners among 14 parties in Thursday's vote to elect a new Member of Parliament are the governing Labour Party and the right-wing anti-immigrant Reform UK.
6: Hope is in the air.
5: It could make Manchester's Labour Mayor Andy Burnham an MP, so he can go on to challenge an unpopular Prime Minister. Or a Reform win may confirm its place as Britain's most threatening insurgent political force.
4: The scene is set, then, in this small, ordinary place for a political earthquake, the biggest by-election, some say, since the Second World War, that could help decide this country's future.
5: It all takes place in an atmosphere of economic gloom and mistrust.
7: People are angry about the deprivation that's going on. People are just, they're standing still all the time, and the money that they have, it's just going nowhere. You know, they're not buying anything. They're just angry with everything, especially with the MPs, because the MPs don't seem to be doing anything for them.
5: Most here have voted Labour for decades without question as the party of the working class. The Makerfield area today, though, has plenty of questions. Who now represents the interests of the working class, and who cares enough to do anything about the issues they face?
8: Well, I say I was a Labour voter all my life. I was brought up to be a Labour voter with my mum and dad. But that was working class Labour. But no, it's not like that. They're basically the same, like for their own ends. The way I see it, anyway.
4: The politicians are in it
8: for their own ends. For their own ends.
5: In a field beside a primary school, a rat-infested, occasionally self-igniting, illegal rubbish dump. To local residents, a metaphor for political inaction and the mess of British politics today.
9: Would you like to live with something like that on your doorstep? They wouldn't, would they? Something would be done about it. I just think the world's in a mess. The country's in a mess.
4: And do you think politicians are able to fix that mess?
9: No, I don't.
5: Disenchantment with politics means Makerfield isn't brimming with optimism over its by-election, nor the promise of change, either locally or in the country as a whole. Jonah Hull, Al Jazeera, Ashton in Makerfield, Northern England.
1: Going to go back to our top story now, the memorandum of understanding between the US and Iran. The White House has confirmed that Donald Trump has signed it electronically in France earlier. Natasha Butler is live for us from Paris. French president and the president of the US in Versailles. We understand that Emmanuel Macron hoping to bridge divides between the US and France. But all of a sudden, we get the news that apparently this MOU, this Memorandum of Understanding, has been signed during that trip. Must have been quite a surprise.
10: Well, it certainly wasn't expected, although the US President Donald Trump did hint that that memorandum of understanding between Tehran and Washington could be signed in the next few hours or the next few days. So he did open the door to the possibility of that agreement being signed sooner than was expected. But it wasn't expected that it would necessarily be here, just outside of Paris in the Versailles Palace, because that is where the US President is. with the French President Emmanuel Macron, having dinner. It was an invitation from the French President. He said it was to commemorate 250 years of US independence. But we saw Donald Trump and his cortege enter the palace a short while ago, and it seems that inside he decided to sign that deal. Now, why there and then, we don't know, but we know that US officials have confirmed that. It is, of course, this memorandum of understanding that ends the hostilities between Iran and the US. It also includes, for example, clauses that the US really wanted, saying that Iran shouldn't have a nuclear weapon, that the Strait of Hormuz would be reopened. So Donald Trump clearly choosing this moment to sign it. There'd been speculation that it could be signed later in the week, perhaps in a mountain resort in Switzerland. But it seems that the US president wanted to go faster.
1: There seems to be a certain amount of speculation about whether or not there might be some sort of formal signing later on in the week, but we still don't have confirmation of that. Let's talk about what is happening in Versailles and what Emmanuel Macron is trying to achieve. I mentioned before he was hoping to bridge divides between Washington and Europe. At the same time, these are two men who have traded very strong language, certainly during the Iran war particularly. But, of course, this is off the back of the G7 meeting as well. Just talk us through what the assessment is that Emmanuel Macron is trying to achieve with this.
10: Well, look, the French President Emmanuel Macron often uses symbolic locations when he's engaging in diplomacy. So for some, it's not really a surprise that he has invited Donald Trump to Versailles. Versailles was the home of France's most famous king, Louis XVI, who enjoyed opulence and gold, the sort of things that appeal to the US president, we know. And Donald Trump made it very clear that he was excited to go there. But the French presidency also had another plan. It wasn't only about dinner. Emmanuel Macron knew that he had to try and keep Donald Trump in France long enough so that he would stay at the G7 summit that has just wrapped up in Evian-les-Bains, close to the Alps. He knew that Donald Trump might leave because he doesn't necessarily like those sorts of international engagements, but Trump did stay because he really wanted to go to Versailles. So this is being seen as something of a coup by the French president. However, there are many in France and French political circles amongst his political opponents, amongst Macron's political opponents, who say that the last thing he should be doing is inviting a US president to Versailles, rolling out the red carpet and seemingly groveling to him, they are saying, because they say that Donald Trump's gone out of his way to damage the transatlantic relationship, to insult the French president and presidency itself and people in France. And they're saying that Donald Trump's place certainly shouldn't be at Versailles.
1: Natasha Barclay in Paris, thank you very much indeed. Still ahead on Al Jazeera, lots more analysis of the details of that Iran-US interim agreement. That's coming up next.
11: When the Taliban arrived first in Afghanistan, life for the women of Afghanistan stopped completely. It's about their rights, not to go to school, to have a job, nothing. Right now, there is an apartheid going against women. This is my last resort, to throw my scarf and on the ground and tell the Taliban that, for God's sakes, do something.
12: Nanawati, the last negotiation on Al Jazeera.
13: We are on the main highway linking Beirut to Lebanon's east and to neighboring Syria.
14: Any one of these cars can be hit by an Israeli drone at any time.
15: In the past few seconds, Israeli airstrikes have destroyed Syria's Ministry of Defense.
16: Climate change is part of the problem, and according to the World Bank, Lebanon is among the least prepared countries in the region to deal with this situation.

0: You're watching Al Jazeera, a reminder of our top stories this hour. The presidents of Iran and the U.S. have signed a memorandum of understanding to end the war. The leaders signed the document electronically, despite expectations of a ceremony in Switzerland on Friday. Both sides say the interim agreement has gone into effect. The U.S. released details of the memorandum of understanding. It includes the removal of the naval blockade on Iranian ports and the reopening of the Strait of Hormuz for commercial vessels. And the agreement also reaffirms Iran's commitment not to develop or procure nuclear weapons. The two countries agreed to resolve the disposal of enriched uranium and discuss the issue of enrichment. Omidad Al-Rahed is joining us live from Tehran. So, what are you hearing in Iran about the signing of this MOU?
1: Well, actually, it's 2:05 a.m. here in Tehran, early in the morning, and it's actually marking a decisive moment that many Iranians, millions of people actually here in the region, whether inside Iran or in the region or in the world, did not expect this moment to come so quickly after months of war, intense diplomacy, actually a flurry of diplomatic activity here from the mediator in the past couple of days, especially from the Qatari delegation and from Pakistani, and also a period of uncertainty that affect every part of daily life here. And now we are speaking officially about signing a deal between the United States and Iran that to end the war here in the region and stabilizing the security in the region, especially in many fronts. We have known that there are many fronts here linked to each other, especially the situation in the Strait of Hormuz in south part of Iran and the Lebanese front. Now, we have seen this in the past couple of days, that the memorandum of understanding has been signed digitally between two officials in last Sunday, early in the morning here, Monday in Tehran time. And now we are speaking about official signing between the United States President Donald Trump and the President of the Islamic Republic of Iran. And what we can say that it's many lines here emerging from the foreign ministry spokesperson Ismail Baqai, said that over the past 24 hours it has been reviewed. He referring to the memorandum of understanding, and we have concluded that the agreement text will be signed electronically by the two presidents. And he said that the Friday meeting in Switzerland is not for signing the agreement. It's about the decision, and the decision regarding that will be made in the next hour. So, because he said that, because if the text is signed by the highest authorities of both sides, its violation will carry higher cost and greater validity. So they are linking any progress with the tangible verification, with the demonstration on the ground that both countries have been signed this officially, especially from the higher rank here in the country, which is the President Masoud Pezeshkian, President of the Islamic Republic of Iran, and the United States President Donald Trump. So this is the last lines coming from the Foreign Ministry spokesperson Ismail Baqai in the last hours regarding the signing a deal between the United States and Iran to ending the war here in the region.
0: Okay, and just with regard to the details that are within the MOU itself, we have been hearing from Donald Trump that he is saying that this is a victory for the United States, that he has achieved everything that he is going to get. Al-Nahad Al-Rahid, thank you very much indeed. Okay, these are live pictures from Versailles in France. That's where U.S. President Donald Trump is expected to leave shortly. That is the large vehicle that he usually travels in, called the Beast, that is currently sitting outside the door there. We were just hearing a moment ago that we understand that during this visit that he's been making to Versailles, he's been hosted by French President Emmanuel Macron. He has signed electronically. I don't exactly know what that means electronically, but apparently the MOU, the Memorandum of Understanding between the U.S. and Iran, has been signed by the president during this visit to Versailles. François Emmanuel Macron attempting to bridge gaps and distances between Washington and France, which have emerged particularly over the war in Iran. Now, we're going to get more on this deal and what it means for all sides. Kenneth Katzman is a senior fellow at the Sofan Center. He's joining us from Miami. Thank you very much indeed for being with us. We're talking a lot about the Memorandum of Understanding. We are getting more details and interpretation of what is listed in that memorandum. I do want to move this forward a little bit to the next stage. To a certain extent, this buys time for both sides, but the negotiations have to start somewhere. Where do you think are the, going to be the most difficult stumbling blocks in the next stage of negotiations?
2: Well, thank you for having me on again. Certainly the U.S. focus is going to be the nuclear commitments. That is how Mr. Trump justified the conflict. He has said it accomplished, the MOU accomplishes the U.S. objectives of making sure Iran has no pathway to a nuclear weapon. And the U.S. negotiators are going to try to put that in writing in, you know, terms that can be understood by real technical experts who know about how to make a nuclear weapon. So talking about suspending uranium enrichment, we're talking about stockpiles of highly enriched uranium, other enriched uranium, verification, inspections, et cetera. That is certainly going to be the U.S. focus, and it's probably going to go more than 60 days. Mr. Biden negotiated with Iran, did not reach an accord. Mr. Trump has negotiated, did not reach an accord till now. These negotiations on nuclear issues are very detailed, very exhaustive, and it's probably going to take more time than just 60 days.
0: There are other elements to this, of course. It's not just about the nuclear deal. Certainly with regard to the Gulf nations, they will be keen to see some sort of resolution with regard to Iran's missile capability and its drone capability, both of which had a significant effect in the Gulf during the war. But Donald Trump was quoted as saying, well, he was recorded as saying when he was coming off his plane that if it was the case that other countries had missiles, then it was a little bit unfair, unquote, for Iran to have none. If the Gulf nations are supposed to be negotiating with Iran with regard to the missiles, that is going to make things more difficult if the president is already setting certain levels that Iran will be able to have.
2: Well, the missiles are probably not going to be a major feature of the permanent deal. You cited Mr. Trump's comments. Actually, missiles were not really, there were no real binding restrictions on Iran in the 2015 deal either. There were some voluntary restrictions, but they were not binding about Iran not testing ballistic missiles. So the Gulf states are, if they're expecting any commitments by Iran, they're going to be very disappointed. Remember, the Gulf states are mainly threatened by short-range ballistic missiles, cruise missiles, and drones. Whereas most of the negotiating or the discussion of having limitations referred to extended-range ballistic missiles so that Iran can't hit Europe, can't manufacture an intercontinental ballistic missile. So I don't think there's any realistic discussion of limiting Iran's short-range missiles that are going to threaten the Gulf, and it doesn't look like longer range is going to be necessarily constrained either.
0: Really appreciate getting your opinion on this. Kenneth Katzman, senior fellow at the Sofan Center. So thank you very much indeed for your time. The Euphrates River has flooded eastern Syria for the first time in more than 30 years, forcing thousands to flee Deir ez-Zor. And as the waters recede, they're exposing explosive remnants of 14 years of war. Amar Bohateng reports.
3: Years of war buried Syria's ground with mines and unexploded bombs in Deir ez-Zor. The land is still soaked from last month's river flood, and the soil keeps shifting. People speak of two fears, the visible water and the hidden mines. When the Euphrates flooded Deir ez-Zor last month, it moved more than just people. The water unearthed remnants of the war and brought old dangers back to the surface. Thousands of families were forcibly displaced by the flood. As the water recedes, farmers and cleanup crews return. According to UN agencies, Deir ez-Zor is the most heavily contaminated part of Syria, with roughly a quarter of all the country's unexploded ordnance. Along this bank, teams have returned to lands they previously cleared because of the recent floods.
4: The flooding in this area has been very challenging for our teams. Challenging in such that ground that may have been cleared before is now not cleared and needs to be re-cleared due to the movement of UXO items.
3: According to the UN, children make up nearly a third of those killed by explosives in Syria since the fall of the former government. Farmers and shepherds account for most of the recent deaths. The danger continues beyond the river. After the farmland, the Syrian desert, known as the Badia, remains littered with wartime explosives that were never cleared. For years, government forces, opposition factions and ISIL fought across this belt. It's believed the last ISIL cells hide here, planting more mines on roads to bases, oil fields and other areas. Flood water and seasonal rain washed some mines into the

0: This region urgently needs greater demining efforts. Thousands of landmines remain scattered across the area. My brother Abu Dabbak cleared thousands of mines before being killed by one. My parents were also killed in a landmine explosion near our village, Muhkan.
1: Without proper clearance equipment, some shepherds improvise. They lift mines along grazing routes and leave them on a barrel or rock, visible and still dangerous. In this desert, it isn't only people who die. Anything that walks here can trigger the war left in the ground. For the people of Deir ez-Zor, each new storm or flood threatens to spread old explosives into new places. Recovery itself has become a minefield. Amma Boateng, Al Jazeera.
2: Still ahead on Al Jazeera, Andy's going to have the latest from the World Cup.
3: Thank you so much, Rob. Well, the big names continue to show up at this World Cup. Harry Kane scoring twice for England as they get off to a winning start against Croatia.
4: President Trump's return to the White House has unleashed one of the most sweeping immigration crackdowns in modern U.S. history.
5: We kind of had, like, everything planned out already here. That just kind of got erased.
4: From courthouse arrests to deportations without due process, Fault Lines investigates the controversial tactics of violating people's rights in the land of the free.
6: There's going to be residual effects from all of this for decades.
4: Crackdown on Al Jazeera.
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0: I'm Andy Richardson. England have hit full as Harry Kane steps up against Croatia, the England captain scoring twice in this 4-2 victory. The Democratic Republic of Congo stunned Portugal by scoring their first ever World Cup goal. And we'll be live in Toronto as Ghana and Panama get their World Cup campaigns underway. Well, it was a repeat of the 2018 World Cup semi-final, but this time there was a very different outcome as England beat Croatia 4-2. Harry Kane scored England's first two goals in Dallas. But this was a first half where both teams looked capable of going on to win. And just before the interval, Petar Musa equalised for Croatia. And it was 2-2 at half-time. England, though, found another gear after the break. They wrapped it up with goals from Jude Bellingham and Marcus Rashford. The other teams in Group L are Ghana and Panama. They're about to play in Toronto. Here are the Panama fans on their way to the stadium. Panama's only previous World Cup appearance, that came in 2018, and they lost all three of their group games. Let's go live now to Ian Wood, who's in Toronto for us. So tell us, Ian, who's outnumbering who when it comes to fans arriving at the stadium for this game?
1: Andy, it's a pretty even split outside the Toronto Stadium. Hundreds, thousands of Ghana fans, thousands of Panama fans, all packing and celebrating into this area. There was dancing, there was music, there was a lot of energy ahead of this match. These two teams, the underdogs in their division up against England and Croatia, accompanied with them. These two underdogs have a huge fan base here in Toronto. They're local communities, but also people flying in from across North America and around the world to see them here tonight. A funny note here, Panama has actually made Toronto its base, its training and its staying here during the World Cup. And there's a small town just 60 kilometers north of Toronto, Alliston, Ontario, which has even developed a local Panama fan base. So just outside the city there where Panama is staying, those townspeople will be cheering on Panama tonight, but there's no

0: shortage of Ghana fans as well.
1: Ian, tell us, Ghana will be missing a key player from their team. Tell us about what happened there.
0: Yeah, that's right. They'll be missing midfielder Thomas Partey. He currently is facing charges of rape and sexual assault in the United Kingdom and was denied a visa to enter Canada. He has remained in the U.S., where Ghana has played their first game and will play their next one, not joining the team on the field or here in Toronto tonight. Now, the Partey and Ghana did make an emergency application to appeal this immigration decision that denied him a visa. However, a federal court in Ottawa yesterday rejected the appeal and upheld the Immigration Department decision to ban him from entering Canada. So they will be without him tonight on the field. Thomas Partey, for his part, has maintained his innocence. He has said he has not been convicted and is pled not guilty.
1: In terms of the co-hosts, where you are, after winning their first point, World Cup points in Toronto a few days ago, are people in Canada now, do you think, starting to believe that their team can reach the knockout rounds?
0: Well, the football or the soccer energy here in Canada is reaching a fever pitch. Canadians are excited. They were excited to see Canada get their first point against Bosnia in the draw the other night. They're, of course, moving to Vancouver now, where they'll play Qatar tomorrow. And there's a lot of excitement, both in Vancouver and across the country. Soccer is a growing sport here in Canada. More youth are playing soccer than our traditional home sport of hockey. And so this point, this movement through and hopefully into the knockout round is a big step for Canada, and Canadians are cheering them on with lots of excitement and energy.
1: Inwood live for us there in Toronto. Yep, Canada versus Qatar coming up tomorrow. Thank you so much, Ian. Well, in Group K, Portugal versus DR Congo is meant to be all about Cristiano Ronaldo matching Lionel Messi's achievements of playing at a sixth World Cup. Didn't quite work out that way. Portugal did take the lead in Houston through João Neves. But DR Congo hit back to score their first ever World Cup goal. Johan Wiese with the header. This is his country's first appearance at the tournament in 52 years. Ronaldo did have a couple of chances to score a winner, but he didn't take them. Final score 1-1, first goal and a first World Cup point for DR Congo.
2: We know when we enter in the pitch, we need to give everything for these supporters, for this country, because a lot of things happen. And yes, we are happy, and we see also here in Houston, we have big supporters, people behind us, and we need to give back.
3: All the games in this World Cup, it's difficult. I think the big teams like us, we just need to respect the other team, but it's like this, you never know.
1: Colombia begin their campaign a little later on. Luis Diaz will be central to his country's chances. Alessandro Rampietti has travelled to his hometown in the north of Colombia, where the Bayern Munich star is inspiring the next generation of players.
4: Tributes to Luis Diaz are everywhere in Barrancas. For this town in Colombia's arid La Guajira region, he is more than a football star. He's proof that one of their own can make it to the very top. Long before Liverpool and Bayern Munich, Diaz spent his days playing on the dusty pitches of this majority indigenous town, where opportunities remain scarce. His father, Luis Manuel Diaz, coached local youngsters and quickly realized his son was special.
5: He was very skillful, very quick. He loved taking on defenders and always wanted the ball at his feet. That's when I realized Luis could make it as a professional footballer. But I never imagined he would reach the level he's reached today.
4: Today, many of those dusty fields have been replaced by synthetic pitches, funded in part by the local government and the foundation Diaz created. In this dry region where water is scarce, grass fields are impossible to maintain.
6: Before the murals, trophies and packed stadiums, it was on pitches like this one where Luis Diaz's journey began. Now through his foundation, he's improving facilities across Barrancas and beyond to offer new generations better opportunities than the ones he had.
4: 17-year-old Diego Jimenez is one of them. He proudly shows us the pictures he took with his hero.
5: Of course, he's a role model here in town and everywhere else. For me, he's the best player in Colombia. There aren't many opportunities for young people here, but Luis Diaz is providing them. He's giving them resources and support so they can keep improving.
4: Diaz's success has transformed how Barrancas sees itself. Even after his father was kidnapped by a guerrilla group in 2023, an ordeal that drew international attention, the family chose to stay and invest in the community.
5: What happened to me is in the past. What matters now is that there are children here who dream of becoming the next Luis Diaz. We have to help create more stories like his here.
4: Luis Diaz is now chasing glory on football's biggest stage. But back in Barrancas, his contribution is already being felt. Not in goals scored, but in opportunities created. Alessandro Ampietti, Al Jazeera, Barrancas, Colombia.
1: And the World Cup has produced another unlikely social media sensation. Cape Verde's 40-year-old goalkeeper, Vizinha, played a starring role in his team's draw with Spain. His social media following has soared from a few thousand to more than 12 million and counting. You got to hold and give, but do it at the right time. You can be slow or fast, but you must get to the line. And 36 years on from its first release, England legend John Barnes has been performing his iconic World in Motion rap on the London Eye. That song initially came out for Italia 90 when England reached the semi-finals. Plenty more World Cup news on its way, more reaction from England versus Croatia. The news headlines coming up at the top of the hour.
7: The latest news.
8: The new ceasefire proposal reshapes the security landscape in the south. It calls for the creation of so-called pilot zones where the Lebanese army will take control of the territory.
7: With detailed coverage.
9: As you can see, this is the building that was targeted by Israeli airstrikes.
7: From the heart of the story.
10: Iran is condemning the American attacks and saying that if the American attacks continue, there are going to be more and more responses.
11: To prevent migrants reaching its shores, the EU is financing Tunisia to control its borders.
12: More than 100 million euros of EU funding.
11: Arrivals from Tunisia have fallen by 80%, but at what cost? People in Power investigates the brutal tactics used.
13: But without us, it would be even worse.
11: And meets those caught in the crossfire of a political battle over migration. Trapped in Tunisia, on Al Jazeera.
14: Live theater is once again returning to the stage in Yemen. For many Yemenis, this marks the first chance in years to experience live performances with family and loved ones. Organizers and performers say they want live theater to rise again with a sense of purpose and a strong national message, together with smiles and laughter.
15: The message of this play centers on the dilemma of becoming a popular social media influencer. Though a comedy, it delivers a serious message. No one should compromise their morals or values just to be famous.
16: The theater of war has overshadowed the theater of artistic expression for far too long in Yemen. Despite the various challenges in the country, the curtains are rising once again.
14: If successful, this initiative could expand. But if war returns, theater may retreat again. Either way, the attempt to stage live performances reflects a deeper demand for peace and a normal life in Yemen.

0: Hello, I'm Riley Carlson, and this is Al Jazeera live from Doha. Here's what's coming up. The presidents of Iran and the United States sign a memorandum of understanding to end the war in Iran. The Strait of Hormuz is opening, and frozen Iranian money will be unlocked. The deal includes ending the war in Lebanon and protecting its territorial sovereignty, but Israeli troops are still in the south.
1: If you don't adhere to the agreement, I don't want to do that, but we're going to bomb the hell out of you.
0: President Trump warns that the U.S. will attack Iran again if the deal is broken. Also ahead. England begin their FIFA World Cup campaign with a thrilling 4-2 win against Croatia.

0: The U.S. and Iran say a memorandum of understanding to end the war and reopen the Strait of Hormuz is now in effect. Presidents Trump and Pezeshkian have signed the document despite a formal ceremony being scheduled in Switzerland on Friday. Iran's foreign ministry says that meeting is not confirmed. Earlier, the U.S. confirmed details of the deal, and they include that the U.S., Iran, and their allies stop military operations on all fronts, including Lebanon. The U.S. and regional partners will develop a $300 billion fund for the reconstruction and economic development of Iran. All U.S. sanctions imposed on Iran will be removed following an agreed schedule as part of the final deal. The Strait of Hormuz will reopen to all commercial vessels, and the U.S. will end its naval blockade on Iranian ports. And Iran agrees that it won't buy or build nuclear weapons. Both sides have also agreed to resolve the disposal of enriched uranium. We have correspondents across continents monitoring all of these developments for you. Natasha Butler is in France for us, where President Trump signed the deal. Al-Migdad Al-Ruhayd is standing by in Tehran. But first, Mike Hanna is at the White House. Mike, what are we hearing from the Trump administration about this signing?
1: Well, it's understood that the Trump administration and President Trump in particular wanted this war to end as soon as possible. He wanted this memorandum of understanding to go into effect as soon as possible. So he didn't want to wait until the formal signing on Friday. He preferred to digitally sign the document and have the Iranian president do so likewise. He also wanted the Strait of Hormuz open as soon as possible so that shipping can get moving again. So this was all fairly sudden. President Trump reportedly signing the document before dinner with President Macron in France. So now the situation is that that memorandum of understanding is now in full effect with all that that entails. Among other things, it means that the sanctions on the Iranian export of oil are now waived. It means theoretically, according to the memorandum, that the Strait of Hormuz will be opened with no tolls being paid for at least 60 days. The U.S. will lift its blockade off the Strait over the next 30 days, and the Iranians will clear the Strait of any mines over the next 30 days as well. So it is now moving into the next phase, and that is the negotiations in which sanctions against Iran and Iran's nuclear capacity will be closely linked. Those sanctions, as U.S. officials, will be lifted as Iran continues to show compliance in terms of reducing its nuclear ambition and also in terms of reducing its stock of enriched uranium. How that is going to work, that's a matter for negotiation too. However, U.S. officials are talking about downgrading the enriched uranium on site, making it less potent, as it were. So here is the situation. That memorandum of understanding is now underway, given the fact that it's been signed by the presidents of U.S. and Iran. And in the next 60 days, there will be further negotiation in attempt to make this a permanent deal.
0: Okay, that is Mike Hanna live for us at the White House. And Mike, while you were speaking, we are looking at live pictures of the U.S. president and the French president, Emmanuel Macron, along with his wife, leaving Versailles, where the U.S. president electronically signed that deal with Iran. This is a dinner that he's been attending after taking part in the G7 meeting over the past couple of days that was also taking part in France. The U.S. president and the French president saying goodbye there before the president gets into his vehicle. Let's go to Natasha Butler now, who joins us live from Paris. Natasha, the initial expectation was that this deal would be signed in Geneva at the end of the week. What do we know about how this came about, signing it here at Versailles? And what's the reaction to Macron's role in all of this?
2: Well, look, I think we all know by now that you can't predict what Donald Trump will say or what he will do, although he did mention a little earlier today that when it came to this memorandum of understanding, that it could possibly be signed in the next few hours or the next few days. So he certainly left the door open in terms of time frame. He also said that he may sign it, he may not. Well, in the end, he has decided to sign it, as you say, in the Palace of Versailles, just outside of Paris. He was there having dinner with the French President Emmanuel Macron and his wife, Bridget. He'd been invited, the Elysee said, to commemorate 250 years of US independence. Now, clearly, this was a moment that Donald Trump chose to sign this deal, a deal between Tehran and Washington that opens the door to further talks now for 60 days. Those talks, we understand, could begin as soon as Friday or even as soon as tomorrow. They could take place in Switzerland, but we don't know. We don't have any confirmation, because it was thought initially that this memorandum of understanding was actually going to be signed in Switzerland a little later in the week. But there you have Donald Trump doing things on his own, in his own time, as he so often does. Now, he was at this dinner with the French President Emmanuel Macron, who had decided to host him on Wednesday evening because he wanted to try and keep Donald Trump in France, in the country, for the duration of the G7 summit that has just wrapped up close to the French Alps in Evian-les-Bains. Emmanuel Macron was very worried that Donald Trump might skip the summit or leave early, as he has done in the past. He did that at the G7 in Canada. He wanted to make sure that he was going to stay and stay engaged and focused on the topics. Well, look, he has succeeded in that. And some might say he has pulled off something of a diplomatic coup by having this key memorandum of understanding signed at the Palace of Versailles.
0: Natasha Butler reporting live for us in Paris. Natasha, thank you. Let's go to Al-Migdad Al-Ruhaid now, who joins us live from Tehran. Al-Migdad, Iranian's President Masoud Pezeshkian also signed this agreement. What have we been hearing from Iranian officials about this memorandum of understanding, and what happens next?
3: Riley, this marks a turning point and a decisive moment that many Iranians and millions in the region here did not expect it to come this quickly, because we do know that it's months of war, intense of diplomatic activity, especially from the mediators, Qatari and Pakistani, and also a long period of uncertainty that affected every part of daily life here in Iran or in the region. And now we have this this deal, a peace deal between the United States and Iran, to end the conflict, to end, to stabilize the region, has been finally signed with from the higher authorities. Ismail Baqai, the spokesperson, in the last couple of hours, said that this signed by the higher authority to what he said. Let me have a taste from what he said, because the text signed with the highest authority of both sides, that means violation will carry higher cost and greater validity. And he said that over the past 24 hours, there has been a reviewing on the memorandum of understanding, and the Iranian concluded that the agreement text will be signed electronically by the two presidents. And now the signing ceremony that was expected in Geneva, Switzerland, on Friday, next Friday, now is not confirmed yet. That will be a signing ceremony from the Iranian side. And now it seems like the official right now finalizing everything about this memorandum of understanding to stabilize the region and ending the war on all fronts, especially the situation in the Lebanese territory, actually the occupied southern part of Lebanese. It linked to the integral and central part of this memorandum of understanding, and the situation on the Strait of Hormuz, to reopen the Strait of Hormuz and to lift the naval blockade. This our key points right now to be implemented on the ground.
0: Al-Migdad Al-Ruhaid reporting live for us from the Iranian capital, Tehran. Now, the memorandum also includes Iran not developing or buying a nuclear weapon and the end of the U.S. naval blockade as the Strait of Hormuz reopens. Al Jazeera's diplomatic editor James Bayes reports from Evian-les-Bains in France, where Trump attended the G7 summit.
4: By his actions, Donald Trump dominates the G7 meetings he attends. Those actions have led to tensions among the allies, most recently over the war he launched against Iran. The G7 leaders issued a statement welcoming the memorandum of understanding now agreed between Iran and the US. The reason? The economic and political upheaval the war's been causing. At a news conference, Trump declared the deal was

0: was a breakthrough.
1: On Sunday, we reached an agreement with Iran that achieves everything we set out to accomplish, everything and much more. Ending the current conflict, reopening the Strait of Hormuz, and preventing Iran from ever obtaining a nuclear weapon. That's what it was all about. That was about 99%. Iran cannot have a nuclear weapon.
0: The text of the new deal does say Iran will not develop or buy a nuclear weapon, but that's something the Islamic Republic has always argued was its position. The other achievement, the end of the blockade of the Strait of Hormuz, well, the closure of this most vital economic lifeline was a direct consequence of Trump's decision to take military action. It was open before the war. The president also revealed for the first time that the risk of economic meltdown with global oil reserves bottoming out was behind his decision to come to a deal now.
1: But what this does is it allows the ships to go. If we keep bombing, those ships won't be going. And you're talking about $500, $600, $700 million a day. It's a lot of money. A lot of money. That's why the world is okay. It's liquid. It's fine. Also, we run out of reserves in about 4 weeks. You know, there are reserves all over the world, and we would really run out. And there'll be a time when you wouldn't be able to get it. And you want to see bedlam?
2: The G7 has now concluded, but the diplomacy is not over. This is just an interim deal, and some of the thorniest questions surrounding Iran's nuclear deal have been left to the 60-day phase that now starts. James Bayes, Al Jazeera, Evian Laban in France.
3: Israeli forces have continued military operations in Lebanon despite its reported inclusion in the MOU between the U.S. and Iran. The UN says its UNIFIL peacekeepers have reported a sustained Israeli presence across the south.
4: Despite a reduction in the intensity of hostilities in the area of operations, our UNIFIL peacekeepers in southern Lebanon continue to observe extensive IDF military activity. This includes high-density armored movements, large-scale engineering and demolition works, and sustained logistical traffic across the area. Today, 26 violations of Lebanese airspace by the IDF were recorded between midnight and 4 p.m. local time, along with one air attack. In addition, peacekeepers reported a violation of Lebanon's maritime space by two IDF vessels conducting patrol roughly 600 meters off the shores of Nakoura in southern Lebanon, which is also the home base for our peacekeepers.
3: Zena Hoda reports from Tyre in southern Lebanon.
5: So much has been destroyed in months of Israeli airstrikes across southern Lebanon. There's still a lot of uncertainty, even though people have started to return to their towns and villages to try to pick up the pieces of their lives. Israel is not happy with the fact that a Lebanon ceasefire has been included in an Iran-U.S. memorandum of understanding. In fact, Israeli attacks continue in some areas in southern Lebanon, especially in the Nabati area. Security sources are telling us that they believe the Israeli army wants to take more ground, occupy more territory, territory that it was not able to take during weeks of fighting, strategic high ground like the Ali Taher Hills. Israeli strikes have also killed 4 people on Tuesday. So people are concerned on whether or not Israel will adhere to the ceasefire this time around. It's not the first time a ceasefire has been declared in Lebanon. But there's also the question of Israel's occupation of southern Lebanon, where dozens of villages are really no-go areas. Civilians cannot return to them, tens of thousands of them. And Israel has really destroyed much of those villages, leveled them to the ground. Now, while there are efforts to freeze this conflict in one way or another, it is far from over. Zena Khoder, Al Jazeera, Tyre, southern Lebanon.
3: Still to come here on Al Jazeera. Fears of hidden mines from the civil war resurfaces as floodwaters recede in Syria. We report on a dangerous cleanup operation.
6: For frank assessments.
7: The Board of Peace was not put in place to bring peace to the world, to liberate the Palestinian people. None of those things exist in all the literature that was put forward about the Board of Peace.
6: Informed opinions.
8: Don't you think that North Korea has proven that if you do have nuclear weapons, that the United States won't mess with you?
9: Absolutely. We see that demonstrated in North Korea and negatively in the case of Libya with Gaddafi, who was ousted after abandoning his nuclear program.
6: Inside Story on Al Jazeera.
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0: Hello again. You're watching Al Jazeera. Here's a reminder of our top stories this hour. The presidents of Iran and the U.S. have signed a memorandum of understanding to end the war. The leaders signed the document electronically, despite expectations of a ceremony in Switzerland on Friday. Both sides say the interim agreement has gone into effect. The U.S. released details of the memorandum of understanding, and it includes the removal of the naval blockade on Iranian ports and the reopening of the Strait of Hormuz for commercial vessels. The agreement also reaffirms Iran's commitment not to develop or procure nuclear weapons. The two countries agreed to resolve the disposal of enriched uranium and discuss the issue of enrichment. Israel's unrelenting offensive in Lebanon has caused friction with the Trump administration. But Donald Trump insists he still has a good relationship with Benjamin Netanyahu. In France, the U.S. president described the Israeli prime minister as a good partner. But he also told him to, quote, have a softer touch in Lebanon.
1: If that happened, Israel would have been blown away. And in all fairness to Bibi Netanyahu, who happens to be a good man, gets a little excited sometimes. But he happens to be a very good man. We've had an amazing partnership. He's been an amazing prime minister. We have a little dispute over Lebanon. I say, you can do a little softer touch, Bibi. You don't have to knock down a building every time somebody walks into it that's from Hezbollah. But it's been an amazing partnership. But he will say, we're the big partner, and he's the very small partner, and that's true.
0: Yossi Mechelberg is a senior consulting fellow of the Middle East North Africa program at Chatham House, and he joins us now live from London. Thank you very much for being with us. I want to get your reaction to that clip we just played about the president's comments about Israel's actions in Lebanon. How do you think those will be received in Israel and by Prime Minister Netanyahu?
2: Good morning. I think, in a way, President Trump got a bit soft on Netanyahu because what we hear, there were real kind of disputes between them about how to continue the war. I think the debate will start in Israel. It's also moving quickly towards election time. It's whether they look not only in the last few months, but everyone will look at the last 2.5 years and what has actually Israel achieved by using almost maximum force in so many fronts without actually a decisive result. The result actually is decided without Israel almost being involved. It's decided that the negotiation and the memorandum of understanding, and then the 60 days of negotiation, we have no idea how much Israel will be involved. Basically, it will be dictated to it by the Trump administration.
0: When you mention that, we have no idea how much Israel will be involved in these negotiations. This MOU was signed by Iran and the U.S. The war, of course, was between the U.S., Israel, and Iran. What kind of effect is being sort of left out of this MOU having in Israel? And what does that say about perhaps the choice to go into this as partners between the U.S. and Israel and where that leaves Israel now?
2: I think the general mood, and I think it's quite not only among the government officials, but also in opposition, that it was a failure, and the fact that Israel is sidelined, and if you just cast our mind, that then to the beginning of the war.

0: Netanyahu sets relatively clear objectives: regime change, end of the nuclear program, stop the support of proxies, reduce the range of ballistic missiles. We don't see conclusive evidence from the MOU that any of this, definitely not the regime change, but even if the nuclear issue, there is no conclusive evidence. Moreover, the thing that worries immediately Israel is the issue of Lebanon, where it lives, the relations with Lebanon and specifically with Hezbollah is going most, you know, the government and the military establishment, security establishment, would like to create a buffer zone in South Lebanon until the Lebanese government can take over all the way to the border. It doesn't seem that that's what the Trump administration agrees with Iran.
1: What I hear you saying is there are still a lot more questions on that point than answers. The Israeli finance minister, Bezalel Smotrich, told Israeli media earlier that Israel must work towards the overthrow of the Iranian regime and not allow this extremist regime, which seeks our destruction and possesses significant capabilities, to remain in power. We will continue working to achieve this goal in our own way. What could that look like? And is Israel really prepared to take on Iran alone? And if it is, why go in partnership in February with the U.S. in the first place?
0: I think we should take what Bezalel Smotrich says with a pinch of salt. He talks to his own constituency, tried to present himself that he, had he been in the position of Netanyahu, he would continue the war. He doesn't have to prove that this is the case because as far as public opinion polls are concerned, he barely crossed the threshold. If at all, he would be in the next Knesset. It's more posturing than serious talk by anyone, that the statesman. At the end of the day, Israel, especially after what happened in the last four months, is not good to go alone. Yes, it can try to provoke, it can try to derail here and there, it can protest, it can go back to what was to be called war between wars, which include clandestine a covert operation, but try to change the regime in Iran. This is not on the card, it's not in Israel's capabilities.
1: Yossi Meckelberg, Senior Consulting Fellow of the Middle East North Africa Program at Chatham House. It's always good to have you with us on Al Jazeera. Thank you for your time.
0: Thank you.
1: Israeli settlers have vandalized two mosques in the occupied West Bank. The attacks happened overnight on Tuesday. Settlers targeted two towns north of Ramallah, Mazari al-Nubani and Jijiliya. There are what's known as in Area A, which is under Palestinian control. Religious sites and places of worship have become routine targets for Israeli settlers. The Palestinian Ministry of Religious Affairs says dozens of mosques and churches have been burnt or defaced so far this year. Israel has approved a construction project in Hebron without Palestinian consent. It comes a day after Finance Minister Bezalel Smotrich claimed that he canceled the 1997 Hebron Agreement, which is supposed to ensure the city's Palestinian Municipal Council has authority over planning, zoning, and construction in the largest city in the occupied West Bank. Israel's foreign ministry denied the agreement has been officially nullified, but on the ground, Israel continues to expand its control. The Euphrates River has flooded eastern Syria for the first time in more than 30 years, forcing thousands of people to flee Deir Ezzor. As the waters recede, they're exposing explosive remnants of 14 years of war. Amma Boateng reports.
2: Fourteen years of war buried Syria's ground with mines and unexploded bombs in Deir Ezzor. The land is still soaked from last month's river flood, and the soil keeps shifting. People speak of two fears, the visible water and the hidden mines. When the Euphrates flooded Deir Ezzor last month, it moved more than just people. The water unearthed remnants of the war and brought old dangers back to the surface. Thousands of families were forcibly displaced by the flood. As the water recedes, farmers and cleanup crews return. According to UN agencies, Deir Ezzor is the most heavily contaminated part of Syria, with roughly a quarter of all the country's unexploded.

0: loaded ordnance. Along this bank, teams have returned to land they previously cleared because of the recent floods.
1: The flooding in this area has been very challenging for our teams. Challenging in such that ground that may have been cleared before is now not cleared and needs to be re-cleared due to the movement of UXO items.
0: According to the UN, children make up nearly a third of those killed by explosives in Syria since the fall of the former government. Farmers and shepherds account for most of the recent deaths. The danger continues beyond the river. After the farmland, the Syrian desert, known as the Badia, remains littered with wartime explosives that were never cleared. For years, government forces, opposition factions, and ISIL fought across this belt. It's believed the last ISIL cells hide here, planting more mines on roads to bases, oil fields, and other areas. Flood water and seasonal rain wash some mines into the tracks where shepherds still move their flocks. In remote areas, civilians often try to disable the mines themselves. Abu Hamza volunteers, following in the steps of his late brother.
2: This region urgently needs greater demining efforts. Thousands of landmines remain scattered across the area. My brother Abu Dabak cleared thousands of mines before being killed by one. My parents were also killed in a landmine explosion near our village, Muhkan.
0: Without proper clearance equipment, some shepherds improvise. They lift mines along grazing routes and leave them on a barrel or rock, visible and still dangerous. In this desert, it isn't only people who die. Anything that walks here can trigger the war left in the ground. For the people of Deir ez-Zor, each new storm or flood threatens to spread old explosives into new places. Recovery itself has become a minefield. Amma Boateng, Al Jazeera.
3: It was a repeat of the 2018 World Cup semifinal, but this time there was a very different outcome as England beat Croatia 4-2. Harry Kane scored England's first two goals in Dallas, but it was a first half where both teams looked capable of winning. Just before the interval, Petr Musa equalized for Croatia, and it was 2-2 at halftime. England found another gear, though, after the break and wrapped up the win with two goals from Jude Bellingham and Marcus Rashford. In Group K, Portugal versus DR Congo was meant to be all about Cristiano Ronaldo matching Lionel Messi's achievement of playing at six World Cups. But it didn't quite work out that way. Portugal did take the lead in Houston, but DR Congo hit back to score their first ever World Cup goal. Yohane Wissa with the header. That was his country's first appearance at the tournament in 52 years. Ronaldo did have a couple of chances to score a winner, but he did not capitalize on them. The final score was 1-1, a first goal and a first World Cup point for DR Congo. Plenty more coverage of that over on our website at aljazeera.com. The news continues right here after Inside Story, which looks at what Ukraine gains to stand from joining the EU.
4: We are in a period where we have the worst leaders imaginable in many countries. 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
5: 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My guest this week on Reframe is Dr. Naledi Pandor, one of the longest-serving members of South Africa's post-apartheid government.
4: You know, people are afraid of debating ideas. 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
7: Will Ukraine become an EU member? Kyiv has just started formal talks to join the bloc. It comes after Moscow declined an offer of direct talks to end the war. So, would membership protect Ukraine? And what would it mean for Europe? This is Inside Story.

Hello and welcome to the programme. I'm Imran Khan. Ukraine's bid to join the European Union has received a boost this week. Accession negotiations have finally kicked off. Ukraine is hoping that it will provide it with some security guarantees as the war with Russia drags on. Moscow has long objected to Kyiv strengthening its ties with the West, and now Ukraine will have to fulfil the EU's requirements before it can be accepted as a member. And that will include reforms on a host of issues, including

0: including tackling corruption. But what are the risks of integrating a country at war into the bloc, and how will Russia respond? We'll discuss that with our guests in a moment. But first, this report from Michael Apple.
1: Kyiv is heralding it as a Rubicon moment and says there's no going back. Ukraine is now officially in negotiations to join the European Union. It will now have to commit to a host of political, economic and judicial reforms that align it with the rules of the 27-member bloc. It's taken more than 4 years to get to this point. Ukraine applied for membership just 4 days into Russia's invasion in February 2022. Kyiv has been fighting Russia while also battling against the perception that corruption in the country is pervasive. Failure to address this would make its EU bid a non-starter. A recent survey by a local think tank found Ukrainians themselves consider corruption as more of a threat than Russia's invasion. But Kyiv has made some progress, and Brussels says it's satisfied with the pace of reforms.
2: No country has ever achieved such progress on its accession path while fighting the most brutal Russian atrocities on its territory.
1: For years, Hungary's Prime Minister Viktor Orbán blocked Ukraine's EU aspirations. But in April, his government lost the elections, and the new leadership in Budapest is welcoming Kyiv's application. Others, like Germany, have sought to grant Ukraine associate EU member status, allowing it to participate in summits without granting it voting rights. The Ukrainian president has rejected that plan. He wants full membership and warns there's likely more stalling tactics to come from the Kremlin.
3: Russia will find a way how to block Ukraine's way to EU. They don't want to see us successful.
1: Moscow insists Kyiv wants to use the bloc as an anti-Russian military alliance, following its failed bid to convince Washington and others it should join NATO.
4: The EU is building all of its security structures against the Russian Federation. Ukraine's accession to the EU will be exploited by those who want to militarize it.
1: European leaders will meet in Brussels on Thursday to discuss Ukraine's EU membership bid. While there's momentum, Kyiv has a long path to walk, beset with bureaucratic barriers and potential hurdles that may imperil the entire process. Michael Apple, Al Jazeera, for Inside Story.
0: Now let's bring in our guest. Peter Zelmayev is Executive Director at the Eurasia Democracy Initiative. He joins us from Kyiv. Teresa Fallon is the Director at the Centre for Russia, Europe, Asia Studies. She joins us from Brussels. And Alexander Brateski is an independent journalist and political analyst. He joins us from Moscow. A warm welcome to each of you. I'd like to begin with Peter in Kyiv first. Vladimir Putin has been very clear. Ukraine is Russian territory. At the very least, it's within Russia's sphere of influence. So by going for EU membership, are you playing with fire and effectively destroying any chance of a negotiated settlement to the full-scale invasion?
5: I'm just not sure how much worse, our situation will be. And, of course, Putin went into this war under a variety of pretenses and excuses, and one of them was Ukraine's imminent, as he claimed, membership in NATO. And for a while, we heard from Russian government officials that they were okay with the EU membership. Right now, lately, we've been hearing that that's also off the table. It seems that there's simply no amount of concessions Ukraine can give to Putin short of some completely ceding its sovereignty to Moscow to placate them. They'll continue inventing reasons. They see now that as long as Donald Trump is in office, NATO is off the table. So now they have to find another excuse. And all of a sudden, of course, that is EU membership, because Ukraine is now engaged in serious talks, and the first cluster of conditions is being considered, and so of course they are in search of new excuses to make to continue their war. So let's not fall victim to a sort of a Stockholm syndrome here and try to placate the aggressor. No amount of pleading right. will do, because Putin remains adamant about controlling all of Ukraine.
0: Alexander, Russia has absolutely no right to have this kind of say over a sovereign nation. What do you make of that argument?
6: Well, yes, of course. I mean, joining the EU or not joining the EU is, of course, that's the Ukrainian ability and Ukrainian desire. And I would agree with my counterpart that, yes, before the Russia did not say anything about the EU membership, even on this early negotiation started with Ukraine over the war in the early term when Russia was not against the Ukraine joining EU. But, you know, in Russia, you actually heard Foreign Minister Lavrov saying that Ukraine can destroy the Union from itself, right? So within. So that means Russia does not have very much articulated position on now. But I see, you know, I mean, but reasonable people in Russia believe that actually that EU membership for Ukraine is a long shot. And, you know, it of course, it all of this will be done after the war. And the war is still prolonged. The conflict is still going on. So we don't see the EU membership for Ukraine in foreseeable future, although Moldova, another country which is actually also on the table, can become EU member more sooner, because it doesn't have a border with Russia. Yes, it has this Russian population there, but it's more or less not in a conflict with Russia. And so with Moldova, it seems to be more faster. Although we know with Turkey example, joining EU is a long process, even for the peaceful country.
0: Teresa, what are the pitfalls here of a country at war trying to join the EU?
7: Well, that's a very good question. And I think that there's always been a feeling here in Brussels that they need to give the Ukrainian people hope. And by offering possible EU membership was something to keep them motivated, not to be demoralized. And so I think that that has been always key. Now, Ukraine has a large population and it's a big country, so it would be far more difficult to absorb than, say, the smaller country, as the previous speaker mentioned, Moldova. But Moldova, for many years now, has been making the reforms, the tough reforms necessary to become an EU member state. I think they've closed 16 chapters already to meet European requirements. So they have a good chance of getting in if the will remains within the EU to extend membership. So Chancellor Merz of Germany, understanding this difficult situation that Ukraine is facing, has offered a kind of a halfway house to the Ukrainians, suggesting that they would have a seat, maybe even a non-voting seat, though, but they would be present in the institutions, present for the discussions. They would have access to the single market of the EU, which would be very important, and they would also have other funds available to them. So I think that Zelensky, who immediately rejected this, maybe should rethink it, because let's face it, it's going to be very difficult. Ukraine is still at war. It will need massive funds to rebuild. And I think at least they would be on a track to EU membership. Now, behind closed doors, politicians might be saying different things than they say publicly about Ukraine. So I think that we really need to work, you know, that the Europeans need to put their money where their mouth is. Mm. And I would suggest that the recent G7 summit showed a great level of solidarity. Even, you know, everyone had low expectations. Maybe that's the key. But Donald Trump coming into Evian, France for the G summit, just celebrated his 80th birthday, got a memorandum of understanding about Iran. The Strait of Hormuz looks like it might be opening again. And so he was on a high. And so they were able to manage a joint statement. And they also pledged more support for Ukraine, which is something that Trump administration was reluctant to do earlier. So this positive momentum. Zelensky was also attending the G7 the entire time, not just in meetings, but will also be at the dinner at Versailles today. And so I think that Zelensky, if he's able to keep good relations with Trump, and you know, he was showing the disaster, the destruction of these ancient 1,000-year-old ancient church and monastery, that, you know, I think he won Trump's ear, and that's a really positive development.
0: Peter, what Teresa is talking about is this kind of associate membership, which has never been done before in the history of the EU. It's a golden opportunity. So why is Kyiv turning it down? Why did Zelensky turn it down, do you think?
5: Well, of course, he's taking out a maximalist position. He, I think, is so personally invested in this project of nation building. And he, I think, deservedly also and justifiably believes that Ukrainians have earned their right to be a member of the European family with their blood. And no one has paid quite the same sacrifice to do that. But we are seeing that at the same time that the political will to accept Ukraine right now is just simply not there. I think it's an important signal, that sort of offer for Ukraine, and of course the continued promise of future financial assistance. We're talking $90 billion that was unblocked after Viktor Orban of Hungary lost his election. That is not petty cash. That is very significant. And of course, joint production of weaponry, drones, technology, maybe licensing deal, producing jointly with the Europeans, the Patriot missiles that Ukraine so badly needs. This is all very important. Mm. But let's not get our hopes up regarding any membership soon. This may not happen for years, maybe a decade, and of course in 5 years or 10 years we'll be talking about a totally different set of players, both in Ukraine and in the European countries, and God only knows what happens then.
0: I want to go to Alexander now. Teresa mentioned the G7 there. The G7 is actually, this particular meeting, as Teresa pointed out, has been very crucial because you've got Europe now really backing Ukraine. Ukraine's made tactical advantages on the battlefield. It's now trying to press that into diplomatic advantage. Russia seemed a bit lonely. It wasn't there, obviously, but it doesn't seem to have many cards. What do you think of that?
6: Well, Russian cards are probably somewhere else. You know, you see the situation in the Middle East, And it looks like for President Putin, this feeder is also very important. And but we also see, yes, Mr. Trump actually listens more to the Europeans into their position on Ukraine. But however, you know that Mr. Trump, we all know that Mr. Trump's position is very moody when he talks about Iranian talks and, you know, this or that. We don't know what's going to happen with Iran, and are they going to really sign the peace accord which will satisfy both sides. Getting back to Ukraine, yes, Russian situation, yes, it's difficult, I have to admit it, with all those drones coming over on the refineries and people are angry over gas prices, right? But with the, you know, civilian casualties on both sides are heavy, and the people on both sides are demanding justice from their presidents. Of course, we know that, of course, the war started not by Ukraine. But however, when you had civilian casualties, people actually in every country would actually say, we need to continue this war, we need to continue this war. And I just want to mention also another important factor that Mr. Lukashenko, very close Putin ally, although maintains sort of independency in some sorts, he said this war is not winnable militarily, and political solution needs to be done. So this guy is not a stupid. He's smart, and he's actually thinking of that. Maybe he's telling to Mr. Putin, yes, there will be in the fall, there will be a time for serious negotiations with the Ukrainians, Americans, and the Europeans. So we, I think now both sides on summer needs to, are planning to take advantages as more as they can, while the summer allows them to continue fighting.
0: Teresa, Alexander makes a very good point. Donald Trump has flip-flopped between Ukraine and Putin. He's very proud of his relationship with Vladimir Putin. But is there a chance here that Europe could go it alone and push for a peace deal with Russia without any kind of American involvement? Or is American involvement absolutely crucial?
7: Well, it's interesting. At the G7, Zelensky proposed, or I'm sorry, when he made the phone call to wish Trump a happy birthday on his 80th birthday, he suggested that Trump host a Putin-Zelensky meeting in Washington, D.C. And that's what Zelensky really wants, to have direct talks, which Russia does not want to have at all. So I think that maybe if he can

warm Trump up to this over the course of the G7, that would be really beneficial, because that's really what's needed. The Europeans, there's mixed messaging on that. Some feel that this would just muddy the waters further. Others feel that, you know, Europe really needs a seat at the table. But I think that if there could be direct talks between Zelensky and Putin, that would be really a big break of this impasse, because

0: And it's very unclear. Putin's position has been maximalist from the very beginning. And Trump has a lot on his plate right now. He has a lot of issues. And I think that it's becoming more apparent to him, the Russia-China convergence of interests. He's tried the reverse Kissinger or reverse Nixon with Putin trying to pull him closer to the US, and that really has not worked at all. So I think that Trump might have, depending who he's spoken to last and what his advisors are telling him, I think that this might be a big change for him. The biggest loser in all of this, of the war in Iran, could be Putin, because it shows that Russia doesn't really have much influence in the region any longer. It traditionally did. We even saw the recent vote in Armenia. Usually, under Russian influence, has voted away from Russia. The Russian candidates did not win. The positive candidates towards Russia did not win. Pashinyan, the leader of Armenia, was returned to office, and he's looking more westward. So this war in Ukraine has really kind of been a huge loss for Russia. They have seen Sweden, Finland join NATO. They've seen, a loss of
1: That's right.
0: influence in many of their
1: I'm going to stop you there
0: strategic
1: because there is a
0: areas.
1: lot of points that you've just made that I want to pick up with our other guest, Peter. One of the points I want to bring up with you is you've got Vladimir Putin, and then you've got Donald Trump, who have this relationship that kind of goes back and forth. Is it time for Ukraine just to really put its all its eggs with the European basket and just get Europe to try and push forward for a peace deal? America doesn't seem to be kind of getting there for you.
2: Well, it keeps bringing me back to the point that I think Henry Kissinger once made, that, when he needs to call Washington, he knows the number to dial. He calls the White House. When he needs to call Europe, who does he call? Even though since then, of course, Europe has united into this confederation of the European Union, it's still not a country. And we see how fractious politics of Europe have been. To returning to my point about the eventual EU membership, when 5 years from now, 10 years from now, once again, who knows what will happen? Will there be any more Frexits? Will there be a Frexit? Will there be other countries leaving? Of course, resurgence of right-wing populist parties. So this is to say that we would be standing on very shaky ground if we cast our lot exclusively with the Europeans. Once again, Europeans and their ability to make weapons, sophisticated weapons, and the political will to increase their military budgets to the requisite level is still not there. We need Patriot missiles, as I alluded to just a few minutes ago. Europe does not have the capability to do that. They need a license from the United States. So I wish we could sort of decouple like that. And there's been a little bit of that, at least on the rhetorical level. But I can only hope and pray that this transatlantic unity holds, because Europe and America need each other, and Ukraine needs both.
1: Peter, has this been damaging for Russia's standing within, let's call it, the sphere of influence in Eastern Europe? Viktor Orbán has gone. That was a staunch ally. People are looking at Russia now and thinking, well, as you said, Lukashenko is talking about the fact that this needs to be a settled peace. Has Russia's image in the region, with its own allies, been damaged?
3: Well, you see, President Putin is now hosting the summit of the Asian nations, right? Where also a divide between, all those nations, as far as we see, the Russian ally, Vietnam, is not really supportive of the Kremlin policy. Of course, it was damaging. However, you have realistic people within the Kremlin who are saying, well, not on the Kremlin, but let's say there's advising the Kremlin, who are saying this, there should be negotiations. There should be, even, Russia drops a bomb on Ukraine. I'm sorry. And I'm quoting this from Vasily Kashin, who is a very respected scientist, a respected political scholar, who just recently wrote a story in a magazine called The Russia's Foreign Affairs, The Russian Global Politics, where he suggests that talks should be done and soon. And this prolonging the conflict is actually bad for Russia economy and political sphere. So we have different people saying different things now. So there is a bit of dissent within the political system as far as the conflict is concerned, and we see that.
1: But Alexander, is that dissent being listened to by Putin? It doesn't sound like it is.
3: Well, no president can actually

0: admits his mistakes or failures. I mean, George Bush did not admit. I'm not comparing the situation in Iraq here with Ukraine, but yes, it's only after the war is finished, every war president is facing the opposition, not the opposition, but let's say people who will say questions, who will address to him, and who will say, okay, you've done this, but here's the situation in our country. The situation in our country is not good, and you are the commander-in-chief. And even people who were supportive of Putin because of the war are now saying that, see, the situation in Russia is going bad economically, and people feel it with the gasoline prices and so on. And Russia is a very divided nation. It's not a monolith nation. It has republics, it has different regions, still has different opinions, right? So, yes, we will see that in, let's say we will see it in the fall. I mean, the elections will not show us anything, but the problem is like there will be a showing of sort of like, discontent a bit of disarray within the system, right? After the summer, I think the fall is always very important to calculate and to see.
1: I'm going to come to you in just a moment, Peter. I'm going to ask the same question to both you and to Teresa. I'm going to start with Teresa first. Is there a danger here that Ukraine is just hiding behind EU membership, EU protection, and like Sergei Lavrov, the Russian foreign minister, says, it's just going to drag Europe into a war?
2: Well, of course, that's what everyone is deeply concerned about, even a NATO war we saw with the actions recently of a drone in Romania. So there's caution, but I think that there would be no EU membership until Ukraine war was finished, however long that would take. But I think Putin is trying, he's pulling everything out of the basket that he can possibly do. And I agree that he's a bit desperate. We see how long can the war go on? It's 5 years now. It's longer than World War I. And even Russian elites, I mean, they don't have access to the internet. They can't use ATMs anymore. Things are very unpredictable. Cost of food, cost of energy. People are having fatigue. And there are some concerns that there would be a mass conscription within Russia, and that would really turn the public against this. But I don't know how long Putin can continue this. The figures are about 35,000 men a month, either killed or
1: Sorry,
2: injured
1: Teresa,
2: from
1: we're running
2: Russia.
1: out of time there. We're running out of time there, and I want to go back to Peter. Peter, it's the same question. Are you just about to drag Europe into war by hiding behind Europe?
3: Well, I think that, Europe is already at war, let's face it, right? It will be prosecuted along hybrid lines. NATO still holds, yes, with problems, et cetera. Russia is wary of attacking Europe outright. But we've seen drones flying over Poland and Romania. We've seen assassinations throughout Europe. We've seen a snafu regarding the, Russian tankers near the shores of Great Britain. So I think Europe needs to wake up and realize that Russia is already very much actively at war with it.
1: Final thought coming from Alexander. Alexander, from everything that you've seen, do you think that, Ukraine and the EU are going to forge this path despite what Russia thinks?
0: They will, but they will take a long time. And I can tell you something really quickly. If the more reasonable, let's say more politically reasonable people are coming over, let's say after a few years in Russia, even the realistic people, they will be more okay with Ukraine, with European Union than in NATO. And if Ukraine in some kind of union for them, it's actually better than Ukraine is independently alone, although it is, of course, will be an independent country by itself. I mean, in the union, it will have certain restraints. And actually, it's much more better for those people who will see it realistically. But NATO, of course, is a different question.
1: Teresa, very, very quickly, because we are running out of time, is NATO a red line, or do you think that's going to happen in the future for Ukraine?
2: I think that's kind of fallen off the table right now. Russia traditionally uses frozen conflicts to prevent countries from joining NATO, and that might be one of their strategies towards Ukraine. But I would suggest at this point, there are so many unpredictable aspects. They just hope that this war in Ukraine will end quickly, and I don't expect to see Ukraine membership talked about at this stage.
1: I want to thank all our guests, Peter Zelmayev, Teresa Fallon, and Alexander Braterski. And thank you too for watching. You can see the program again anytime by visiting our website, aljazeera.com. And for further discussion, go to our Facebook page. 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And you can also join the conversation on X. Our handle is @AJInsideStory. That's it for me, Imran Khan, and the team here. Al Jazeera's coverage continues in just a moment. Stay tuned.

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1: A student march was supposed to go towards the presidential palace down Santiago's main artery, but the police are out here in force.
0: With detailed coverage.
2: The government has said it wants to close all camps by the end of the year, but many towns are more rubble than buildings. And most of those who are left in the camps are women and children, elderly couples.
0: From around the world.
3: Beyond the security issue, this is also becoming a humanitarian story with families and children caught in the middle.
4: To prevent migrants reaching its shores, the EU is financing Tunisia to control its borders.
5: More than 100 million euros of EU funding.
4: Arrivals from Tunisia have fallen by 80%, but at what cost? People in Power investigates the brutal tactics used.
6: But without us, it would be even worse.
4: And meets those caught in the crossfire of a political battle over migration. Trapped in Tunisia, on Al Jazeera.
7: In India, cricket is the number one sport, yet it's long been a man's game while women's cricket struggled.
8: No one knows that women's cricket exists.
7: But that's all changed with a World Cup win and a glitzy new league worth over $100 million. 101 East, the rise of India's women cricketers on Al Jazeera.

0: Hello, I'm Riley Carlson, and this is the News Hour live from Doha. Coming up in the next 60 minutes.
1: Did you sign the MOU?
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1: You signed it.
0: The U.S. and Iranian presidents sign a preliminary agreement to end the war. The Strait of Hormuz is being reopened, and frozen Iranian money will be unlocked. The deal includes ending the war in Lebanon and protecting its territorial sovereignty. But Israeli troops are still in the south. Also ahead.
3: A breakthrough or a temporary truce? President Trump is hailing what he's described as a historic deal with Tehran. But does the text tell a different story? We look past the White House spin to reveal what this new memorandum of understanding actually means for Washington, Israel, and the changing balance of power in the Middle East. Later on This Is America.
0: And in sports, a first goal and a first point for Democratic Republic of Congo at the World Cup. Thank you for being with us. The U.S. and Iran say a memorandum of understanding to end the war and reopen the Strait of Hormuz is now in effect. President Trump says he signed the agreement while in Versailles after attending the G7 summit in France. Iranian President Masoud Pezeshkian also signed the document electronically on Wednesday.